0: more young lawyers leaving, fewer joining. That was a concern raised by former Law Society President Adrian Tan 4 years ago. Since then, the Law Society commissioned a study surveying over 850 practicing and former lawyers. Among its findings, workplace culture was identified as a key reason lawyers leave their firms. That includes not feeling safe to speak up and feeling that their firm has little regard for work-life balance. Billing targets were also cited as a source of stress, with some saying it encourages long hours and unhealthy competition. Poor mental health was also found to be a key reason pushing lawyers out of the profession. Nearly 36% of those who responded to the survey says they've experienced symptoms of moderate to severe anxiety. Nearly 1 in 5 says they experience symptoms consistent with those of depression. Attrition among lawyers has been rising. In 2021, over 530 lawyers did not renew their practicing certificates, a 30% rise from the year before. To address this, the report recommends improving psychological safety in the workplace and tackling harmful supervisory behaviour. It also calls for stronger mentorship and coordinated action across firms, clients and the courts. In response, Chief Justice Sundaresh Menon said that while a high standard must be maintained to deliver timely justice, courtrooms must always remain places of dignity, professionalism and mutual respect. A joint working committee will also be established between the Law Society and the judiciary. It will study feedback and develop initiatives to better support lawyers' well-being while ensuring the justice system remains effective. The Law Ministry said it welcomes these immediate steps and will work with all its stakeholders in support of such efforts.
1: In international news, U.S. President Donald Trump is warning Iran to stick to the terms of their interim agreement. There are conflicting signals from Tehran about whether it will allow nuclear inspections. Those audits and keeping the Strait of Hormuz open are the basis of the United States' 60-day waiver on Iranian oil sales. It comes a day after both sides held their first round of talks for a final peace deal.
2: If Iran doesn't live up to their agreement, or if they're not behaving, I will do what I have to do.
1: And Mr. Trump said on social media that Iran will agree to major weapons inspections to ensure what he called nuclear honesty. Vice President J.D. Vance claims letting UN inspectors back into Iran is a major milestone.
3: Letting in the inspectors is a big deal, but again, we're going to see what they actually let the inspectors do once they're in the country. That's going to continually be a part of our negotiations.
1: And that was Mr. J.D. Vance, Vice President of the United States. He added that Iran agreed to the inspections during talks in Switzerland on Sunday. But Tehran's foreign ministry told state media that it did not negotiate on its nuclear program and did not accept any new commitments. Iran is said to have a stockpile of more than 400 kilograms of near-weapons-grade uranium. Over the weekend, the Iranian president warned that the country will not give up its right to enrich uranium.
4: Oil prices are continuing to fall after the US suspended sanctions on Iranian oil. Maritime trackers have pointed to an uptick in tanker traffic through the Strait of Hormuz. CNA's Elizabeth New has more.
5: And more than 30 million barrels of Iranian oil departed for Asia in this past week, a mix of crude that had been blockaded by the U.S. as well as exports from Karg Island, the country's top export facility. The short-term surge could see Tehran benefit from increased sales at smaller price discounts given the potentially wider customer base. The waiver permits almost anyone to purchase and pay for Iranian crude, even U.S. refineries. But the EU has its own sanctions in place, and other countries might need some time to restore long-halted trading relationships. Well, Brent crude is near levels not seen since before the start of the war. Further declines could also be met by efforts to replenish strategic reserves, a drive that could bring roughly 500 million barrels of additional demand down the pike. Well, the U.S. Department of Energy says its crude stock has fallen to the lowest level in more than 40 years. Countries now seeking to rebuild their supplies against future shocks. Early in the conflict, all members of the International Energy Agency agreed to a record 400 million barrel release from strategic petroleum reserves, with the U.S. contributing the largest share.
1: Iranian President Masoud Pezeshkian is visiting Pakistan today. It's his first overseas trip since the beginning of the Iran war. Islamabad says it's an important opportunity to discuss diplomatic efforts following the US-Iran deal. Hira Mustafa is tracking the story for CNA and describes Pakistan's role in mediating the talks.
6: This trip of Iranian president to Pakistan does not come as a surprise, because last week, after the signing of Islamabad Memorandum of Understanding, we saw Prime Minister Shahbaz Sharif addressing a National Assembly session in which he categorically mentioned that the Pakistani government has extended an invite to the Iranian president to make a trip to Pakistan, and how deeply Pakistan values the Iranian leadership trust in Pakistan with regards to the ongoing peace process, and how Pakistan is trying to mediate and ease the tensions between the warring parties. Experts say the visit of Iranian president coming to Pakistan right after the Lucerne summit over the weekend is highly significant, because it tells that how deeply Islamabad is involved in the ongoing peace negotiations.
4: In other news, British lawmaker Andy Burnham says he will stand to replace Keir Starmer as Prime Minister and Labour Party leader. His announcement comes after Mr. Starmer resigned on Monday. Mr. Burnham, who was just sworn into Parliament as Makerfield MP, is seen as the favourite to replace Mr. Starmer, who will remain in his post until a successor is chosen. Reports say Britain could have a new Prime Minister in less than a month if the successor is unopposed. Stuart Smith with this report for CNA.
7: Andy Burnham is looking increasingly likely to become the next UK Prime Minister, with Keir Starmer out of the race, as well as former Health Secretary Wes Streeting, who had previously said he would stand. Burnham arrived in London on Monday from his home city of Manchester, where he spent the last 9 years as mayor. He was back in the British capital to take his oath of office and join around 400 of his colleagues as a new Labour MP. But after winning a decisive by-election last week, it's clear many of them already see him as the next PM. The outgoing Prime Minister, who will remain in power until a new leader is elected, said he'd got the message.
8: The question my party is asking now is whether I am best placed to lead us into the next general election. I have heard the answer of my parliamentary party to that question, and I accept that answer with good grace.
7: He then laid out the official timeline for the Labour Party leadership competition. Nominations would open in early July, the competition would take over a month, and a new Prime Minister would take over in September. But it's hard to see who else could gain the needed support to challenge Burnham, so at this point, that competition could be a formality. Opposition party Reform UK say there should be a general election, that Burnham has no mandate from the British people. But it isn't unusual in British politics for the leader to change between elections, with the next one not due to be held for more than 3 years. Which means Andy Burnham, last week Mayor of Manchester, this week national lawmaker, could next month be Prime Minister.
1: Chinese businesses are expected to have a bigger presence at this year's Summer Davos. Organizers say they're seeing stronger participation across sectors ranging from robotics and energy to pharmaceuticals and biosciences. World Economic Forum Managing Director Mirek Dusik explains what's driving their interest.
9: We are living through this exponential era when it comes to technological advancement. But then how do you really make sure that this has broad positive implications for industry, society? I think that is the kind of overwhelming imperative for decision makers everywhere. We're also building on the fact that China and Asia overall have been leading not only some of these technologies in terms of R&D, but really leading on how you then scale it. How do you deploy it in industry?
1: And that brings us to the end of the news. I'm Andrea Heng with Hairianto Diman. Get headlines anytime on CNA 938 and CNA.asia. There's no more calm on the roads, I'm afraid. Time for a traffic check. We have a string of breakdowns to report, so listen carefully. Breakdown on the PIE towards Changi after Bukit Batok East Avenue 3. Breakdown on the AYE towards Tuas after Jurong Port Road, avoid Lane 3. Vehicle broken down on the PIE towards Tuas at the Eng Neo Avenue exit. On the ECP towards Changi, a vehicle is stalled after the PIE. You'll need to avoid Lane 5. And on the PIE towards Tuas, a vehicle is stalled after Pioneer Road North. Traffic is slow moving in the CTE tunnel towards the AYE at the Havelock exit and towards the at the Outram Road exit. We're looking also at some slow moving traffic reported at the AYE towards Tuas at the Normanton Park exit. And on the TPE towards the PIE, heavy traffic between Loyang Avenue and Pasir Ris Drive 12. Please drive with care.
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1: Pretty sunny out today, well, for the morning at least. That's not going to last long though, because we have some thundery showers forecast in the northern, western and eastern parts of Singapore, bringing temperatures to a high of 33 degrees Celsius. So bring out that brolly and stay dry.
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4: Thank you for staying with us right here on CNA 938. It is The Morning Report with me, Harianto, and Andrea. And we want to now begin this hour following up on a local development. So yesterday you would have probably seen online regarding a case of more than 100 work permit holders turning up at the Ministry of Manpower's service center in Bendemeer. So since then, two firms have been identified and they are being investigated over claims that these workers have not been paid. Who are, or rather, what are the two companies? They are KPA Engineering, which is an aircon services firm, and Parts Supply SK Industries. Now, the Migrant Workers Centre says many of the workers had little or no money for food and transport.
1: That's right. We want to take a closer look at this now. But meantime, authorities say they are helping the workers file salary claims. They're also contacting the firms to find out more about their situation. Now, if employment laws had indeed been broken, action will be taken. But for now, the priority is to support the affected workers. Let's have a chat now with Jaya Anil Kumar, Director of Casework for the Humanitarian Organization for Migration Economics, better known to us as HOME. Jaya, thanks very much for joining us. It's a really timely issue to discuss. But first, I wanted to get some background information from you. How common are such issues? And how often do unpaid workers come to your organization for help?
17: Hi, good morning. Issues of salary non-payment are actually quite common amongst migrant workers, especially work permit holders industries such as construction and in services. So we do see a fair number of cases of salary non-payment. In fact, most of the cases that come to us, it is because, you know, they have said that they are not paid either their basic wages or their overtime pay, wages or rest day pay or annual leave pay. So yes, a lot of the cases that we see do involve salary non-payment. We see a range of cases. Sometimes, like in this case, they have not been paid for months. For some workers, it could be even longer. And the reason actually why they go for so long with, you know, having not had their salaries been paid is because for several reasons, they could be promised by their bosses that, look, your salary is coming. Just wait. Just wait. You know, we will pay you soon enough. Other reasons could include because a lot of these workers actually come with very high recruitment debt. So they actually cannot afford to just resign and be jobless because they have a lot of, they have these debts to pay back home, their families to support. Another reason is that, well, their work passes are tied to their employers. So they're also afraid that if they assert their rights to their employers, sometimes the employers may just cancel their work passes and send them home. So these are some of the factors and the realities that, you know, the migrant workers face.
4: But that said, Jaya, are these companies, I mean, are they not aware of the repercussions, the law, or are they simply, you know, just brazen to not pay and perhaps, you know, hopefully don't get reported, for example?
17: Actually, that is the reality of it also. You know, some employers do think that they can get away with not paying migrant workers. Particularly, they may think that, okay, the migrant workers may not be too aware of their rights. They may not know where to turn to. And then they just try to get away with not paying. Some of them may be in genuine financial distress. We say then the employers should be upfront with the workers, allow them to change jobs, right? Give the consent, which they require. They require the consent of the employers to change jobs. So give that consent. If you're unable to hold on to the workers and give them work and give them their salaries, they should do right by the workers and allow them to switch.
1: Okay, Jaya, so for workers who find themselves in this situation, what support is available to them? Are they generally aware that there is help that they can seek?
17: So workers who face salary non-payment, they can go to the Ministry of Manpower. There is the Tripartite Alliance for Dispute Management. So that's the first place you go to when you want to file a salary case, and where there will be a mediation process that takes place first. If the mediation fails, then the case goes on to the Employment Claims Tribunal. So as a general sense, when we speak to workers, they generally know, yes, when my salary is not paid, yeah, I have to go to MOM, you know, I have to go to the authorities, I have to make a file report. But what they're unfamiliar with is the process, you know. What do they need to produce in order to get a successful claim? The kinds of evidence, you know, the kind of paperwork, because actually sometimes the Employment Claims Tribunal, you need a lot of, it is a quasi-legal process, right? So you kind of need a lot of evidence. You need to, you know, be familiar with the entire, how the mechanism of it works. And that's where NGOs like HOME will come in. That's where we sit and guide the workers in order, you know, to ensure that the whole process goes smoothly.
4: Does it complicate matters, say, for example, if the company is already shut?
17: It does, because if the company, for example, kind of is in liquidation, then they don't kind of exist as an entity, right? But there are mechanisms still for support. You know, there are funds, there are funds that actually help migrant workers. And I believe they also exist for local workers as well, where they can go in and tap in on these funds. But the problem is that they may not get the full amount of what they're actually owed, because with these funds, they are often discretionary. You won't get, if you, let's say, you're owed $10,000, right? Let's say four or five months of unpaid salary, you may not get this full amount. So that is also a reality that a lot of workers face, even though, even when they file a claims process, they may not get the full amount that they claim that they are owed.
1: Just a quick one here, a quick segue to the case at hand. Is waiting 2 months to report the issue too long? I mean, what's the general advice here?
17: So I think this goes back to my earlier point, right? You know, for workers, it's difficult to sort of say whether they have waited too long or some, you know, because for them, they are they could be told that yes, your salary might be coming, you know, in a short while. They don't want to report their employers because, again, they may completely lose whatever chance they have at employment, whatever chance they have at getting their salaries. They might be sent back, and they also have those recruitment fees. So I think the question is, you know, how, rather than did the workers wait too long, like we should have a system that allows the workers, that, you know, empowers the workers to speak up a lot earlier. Again, like I mentioned earlier, if they are able to resign with, you know, notice periods, be able to go to another employer, then they will have that financial security to go back and claim for the salaries that they were owed.
4: So what happens now for these over 100 migrant workers? They are out of jobs. Can they effectively look for new jobs while their cases are being resolved? What is the law here?
1: Can they stay in Singapore for the time being?
17: Right. So I believe that in MOM statement yesterday, they are assisting the workers in order to find new employment if they want to. In our experience, generally, when workers file claims that they're claims are found to be valid, they can look for new jobs. So notwithstanding that, you know, the consent of the employers, they can find new jobs. But they also still run into, you know, other difficulties. Like sometimes you have to pay additional recruitment fees, you know, agency fees in order to get new jobs. There's quota restrictions. There is, you know, the ability to go and, you know, actually find the job. So they do run into some difficulties when they are looking for jobs. But yes, generally, when workers have valid claims, they are given the opportunity to find new employment.
1: And just a point here, I'm just wondering also if this is going to affect Singapore's reputation overseas, right? In countries particularly where we recruit these migrant workers. I'm wondering if that's going to have this cases like this is going to have an impact on, you know, how we do business here in Singapore, right?
17: Well, I mean, when we speak to migrant workers, they still see Singapore as a very attractive destination to work. You know, a lot of them, when they come to us, they say, I want to continue working, even if they've had bad experiences with their previous employers, because, you know, their potential, when they do find an employer who is fair and, you know, pays their wages fairly, the ability to earn here is always much more than they have in their home countries. So, I mean, when these incidents happen, I think when we speak to workers, you know, their immediate priority is to just keep working. You know, it doesn't sort of change their idea and mindset about Singapore as a country. They do still want to seek employment here in Singapore.
4: Let's segue a little bit here. So we were talking about companies winding down. Jaya, perhaps if you know, if you could just shed some light on this as well. What obligations do companies have when winding down operations, you know, particularly when it comes to informing migrant workers and perhaps even settling outstanding wages?
17: Well, they have an obligation to be upfront with their workers. You know, usually for these issues, the writing's in the wall for some time, right? The company directors would be able to tell that they are going to go into the red, you know. So they shouldn't, because I think in the case yesterday where the workers turned up at MOM, the workers were caught by surprise, right? You know, they went over the weekend, you know, I think the employers just suddenly went, they were not contactable and stuff. So I think that really is very unfair on the workers who are very dependent on their wages and their employment to support their families. So, you know, they should, and employers should give the opportunity for these workers to go and find new jobs, right? They are the ones with the power, and they can give the consent for the workers to go and find new jobs. So be upfront, be transparent, let them find new jobs, pay up the salaries, you know, before allowing them to change jobs as well. I think these are, you know, it may not be written into the law that, you know, to be fair, you know, to treat your workers kindly and to be transparent with them. But these are obligations that we believe that employers have towards their migrant workers.
1: And certainly, last but not least, Jaya, how can we, the rest of the members of the public, help migrant workers who may be affected? What can we do? Because it's one thing to talk about this as a detached citizen, but it's quite another because these are the workers that help build Singapore, right?
17: Yes, yes. I think, as a society, we should, our answer to that question would be, we should push for better protections for migrant workers, we should be more aware of, some of the precarities they face, that they have a lot of job precarity. We should, as a society, be, advocate for their rights and allow them

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7: No single group appears to have won an absolute majority in the country's second round of snap parliamentary election.
8: 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This in turn hurt the health of the coral reef.
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11: With the time just past 8:30, let's have a look at the latest headlines coming up from the CNA newsroom. U.S. President Donald Trump is warning Iran to stick to the terms of the interim agreement. There are conflicting signals from Tehran about whether it will allow nuclear inspections. Those audits and keeping the Strait of Hormuz open are the basis for the United States' 60-day waiver on Iranian oil sales. It comes a day after both sides held their first round of talks for a final peace deal.
12: If Iran doesn't live up to their agreement, or if they're not behaving, I will do what I have to do.
11: Mr. Trump said on social media that Iran will agree to major weapons inspections to ensure what he called nuclear honesty. Vice President J.D. Vance claims letting UN inspectors back into Iran is a major milestone.
13: Letting in the inspectors is a big deal, but again, we're going to see what they actually let the inspectors do once they're in the country. That's going to continually be a part of our negotiations.
11: Mr. Vance said Iran agreed to the inspections during talks in Switzerland on Sunday, but that claim has been challenged by Tehran. Its foreign ministry told state media that the Iranian delegation did not negotiate on its nuclear program and did not accept any new commitments. Meantime, Iran says an agreement on the release of frozen Iranian assets totaling $12 billion has been finalized in the talks. It is pushing back against U.S. demands that the money may be used to buy American farm products. Kit Fisher is tracking the developments for CNA.

0: She tells us how the U.S. can ensure the funds and oil profits are not used to be rebuilt Iran's nuclear program.
1: The administration knows probably that it can't perfectly control every single dollar that Iran receives, but it can create incentives and ways of monitoring where they are spending that money to try to have some control over it. For example, these funds earmarked for food could be structured as kind of put into specific accounts and only being able to be used to buy food, for example, from the United States for humanitarian reasons. I think one of the big problems is, though, when it comes to the money that Iran will make from selling its oil, of course, those sanctions that the US had imposed on Iran's oil industry have now been lifted under this interim agreement, meaning that they can sell their oil at market price. And the US is going to have a lot less say over what they do with that income than they do, say, over frozen assets that they have allowed Iran access to once again. So I think they are going to really struggle when it comes to what they do with that oil money. And of course, that is one of the big things that the critics of this deal, even some members of Donald Trump's Republican Party, are concerned about, that the by allowing Iran to raise revenue by selling its oil once again, it could give them money to spend in ways that the US would not be happy about.
0: Two students have been arrested in the Philippines. They are suspected of carrying out a gun attack at a school in Tacloban City in the Visayas. Three students were killed and seven injured. Police say the suspects, aged 14 and 15, were friends who claimed to have been bullied. Authorities have also tracked down the owners of the firearms used. One of them is reportedly a policewoman who is now in custody. School shootings are considered rare in the Philippines, which has relatively strict gun ownership regulations. These include background checks and psychological evaluations, though illegal firearms remain in circulation. President Ferdinand Marcos Jr. has ordered a thorough investigation into the attack. Jacob Lazaru is reporting for CNA from Metro Manila and has more on the incident.
2: Well, first, it occurred around 9 a.m. today and was allegedly perpetrated by two male perpetrators or two male suspects armed with pistols. The first one being a 15-year-old grade 9 student in the same high school who was arrested shortly after the police arrived in the school. The second one remained at large for a few hours but was eventually arrested in a nearby barangay with the help of different residents. Now, they are currently in police stations with their parents and guardians. So right now, they're actually investigating the possible motive of the suspects and their possible relationship with the victims. The next mission of the government is to maintain the safety of the students in the San Jose National High School, which houses around 1,500 learners. And of course, the Philippine National Police and the Department of Education are deploying different personnel in the San Jose Barangay so that they can maintain the safety of the residents there.
3: And it's time now for us to take a look at some business headlines on CNA 938. Oil prices are continuing to fall after the U.S. suspended sanctions on Iranian oil. Maritime trackers have pointed to an uptick in tanker traffic through the Strait of Hormuz. More than 30 million barrels of Iranian oil departed for Asia in the past week, made up of a mix of crude that had been blockaded by the U.S. and exports from Karg Island, Iran's top export facility. CNA's Elizabeth Neil has more.
4: A short-term surge could see Tehran benefit from increased sales at smaller price discounts given the potentially wider customer base. And the waiver permits almost anyone to purchase and pay for Iranian crude, even U.S. refineries. But the EU has its own sanctions in place and other countries might need some time to restore long-halted trading relationships. Well, Brent crude is near levels not seen since before the start of the war. Further declines could also be met by efforts to replenish strategic reserves, a drive that could bring roughly 500 million barrels of additional demand down the pike. Well, the U.S. Department of Energy says its crude stock has fallen to the lowest level in more than 40 years. Countries now seeking to rebuild their supplies against future shocks. Early in the conflict, all members of the International Energy Agency agreed to a record 400 million barrel release from strategic petroleum reserves, with the U.S. contributing the largest share.
3: Alan Greenspan, the influential economist who steered U.S. monetary policy for nearly 20 years, has died at the age of 100. He's been credited with helping shape the modern global economy. Mr. Greenspan served as Federal Reserve Chairman from 1987 to 2006, making him one of the longest-serving Fed chiefs in American history. He worked under four U.S. presidents and oversaw a prolonged period of economic growth, low inflation, and rising prosperity. This earned him a reputation as one of the world's most powerful central bankers. But his legacy was later clouded by the 2008 global financial crisis. Critics argue that his support for low interest rates and light financial regulation helped fuel a housing bubble and encouraged excessive risk-taking. The fourth China International Supply Chain Expo has opened in Beijing. China is using the event to promote open trade and stable global supply chains amid ongoing tensions with some of its major trading partners. The event showcases sectors ranging from AI and advanced manufacturing to green agriculture and smart vehicles, with overseas companies accounting for more than a third of exhibitors. China also took the opportunity to restate how it wants to be seen on the global stage. CNA's Rebecca Mateo has more on its message delivered in the opening keynote speech.
5: Chinese Vice Premier Ding Xuexiang really made it clear that China wants to be seen as a stabilizing force and a force for good in global supply chains. But still, he made several veiled criticisms. Now, this is often the case with Chinese leaders. These remarks were likely targeted at certain countries without explicitly naming them. For one, Mr. Ding said that some countries are focusing too much on de-risking and reducing dependency on single suppliers. He said that this should not be the case, and that they should work towards strengthening mutual trust and more cooperation, not less cooperation. Now, he also made a point about unilateralism and protectionism and said that this would ultimately result in increasing fragmentation risks. And he said that trade wars and tariffs will ultimately benefit no one. Now, Mr. Ding's remarks likely come on the back of the G7 discussing reducing dependence on China when it comes to critical minerals as well as other supply chains.
3: Only 14% of employees in Singapore feel engaged at work. It trails workers in other markets and falls below the global average of 20% and Southeast Asia's 25%. The findings come from an inaugural study by the Singapore Institute of Directors and workplace consultant Gallup. The report also found that employees under 35 are less engaged than older workers, with levels 6 percentage points lower. Younger workers are also more likely to report negative emotions at work. Researchers say managers have the biggest influence on employee engagement, but they add that many organizations have not invested enough in developing people managers. At the launch of the report, Minister of State for Manpower Dinesh Vasudash says companies need to treat people as a strategic priority.
6: Reframing human capital as a strategic issue requires leadership at the highest level. When human capital is treated with the same rigor and discipline as financial capital, for example, organizations make better decisions about their people, and these better decisions then translate directly into better long-term performance.
3: And that's business news as it breaks on CNA.Asia. Good morning. Thanks very much for sticking with us on CNA 938. Quick traffic check now at 8:40 a.m. Accident on the AYE towards Tuas at the PIE exit. Also, do look out for a broken down vehicle on the AYE towards the MCE after Yuan Ching Road. Be safe on the roads.
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0: the song that launched, I don't know, A Thousand Ships. This is I Will Always Love You by Whitney Houston. It was originally written and performed by Dolly Parton. But hey, Clive Davis signed Whitney Houston when she was just about 19 years old, and she shot to superstardom after that. Well, Clive Davis has unfortunately passed on at the age of 94. He's a famous music executive. He has signed not just Whitney Houston, but also launched the careers of artists like Aretha Franklin, Bruce Springsteen, Barry Manilow, by the way. That's how long he had been in the business. Janis Joplin, Billy Joel, Notorious B.I.G., Aerosmith, Pink Floyd, Ace of Base even. So these are some pretty big names in pop music and even hip hop, by the way. You can tell just how big of an influence he had been when he was at the helm of Arista Records through the 2000s from 1974, and then he launched another label, J Records. Rest in peace, Clive Davis.
1: Okay, we want to now shift gears and bring your attention to a rather concerning trend here in Singapore. So a new workplace study has found that employees here are among the least engaged workers in the region. Only 14% of Singapore employees, they felt engaged in 2025. Now that is behind both the global average of 20% and regional figure of 25% in Southeast Asia.
0: That's right. So basically, they are disengaged, they are disinterested. 14% only felt engaged, and that means the majority of us that were polled in this survey by the Singapore Institute of Directors and Gallup were polled to be interested. That's a very, very stunning finding. Now, it also found that a growing generational divide exists. Workers under 35 reported significantly lower levels of engagement and higher levels of stress than their older colleagues. Managers were identified as the greatest driver of employee engagement, but researchers found that investment and support to build people managers' capabilities was lacking. Let's now talk about this with Jeremiah Wong, lead career developer, career practitioner, supervision and consultant. Jeremiah, good of you to join us this morning. Very interesting results indeed. Only 14% of Singapore employees were engaged, according to the poll. What's your reaction to this? I mean, what were you thinking? What was the first thing that came to your mind when you saw this result?
2: Oh, well, good morning, Andrea and Haryanto. Well, the first thing on my mind is, well, we saw this coming from at least 6 years ago. Now, we actually saw this dip at in early 2018. The dip went further after COVID-19. And if you remember, when the first ChatGPT broke into the scene in 2020, but we saw the dip, went down to 13%. It went up to 14% last year, but it didn't really sustain for further improvement. Now, this is not new for many of us professionals in this field. We know it for a matter of three factors. Number one, we know that the managers' supports for managers hasn't been consistently and sustainably addressed at the workplace. Now, Gallup puts a high value and significance to managers because they see them as the quintessential glue to organizational business as usual, because they work with individuals. However, we haven't really seen a shift in raising the value of how managers actually interact and transform workers at the front line. So you couple this with the past 5 years of disruptions, restructuring, and of course, not forgetting the rise of AI. Well, it's no surprise that we see weaker employer engagement.
1: I am just curious here, because you talked about 2018. That was the first dip that we saw. What was significant then? I mean, why 2018 was singled out? Was there anything that happened then? Yeah.
2: Harinder, that's an interesting question. So we really have to walk down memory lane to unpack this a little bit. Now, AI hasn't broke into the scene yet in 2018. We were doing the economy, various vital signs of the economy in Singapore was doing fine. But I would say that the culture of managers has been something that we haven't exactly addressed. If we put our finger to the pulse back then, how do we, from a cultural perspective, how do we see managers? Are they just a delegators of tasks and resources? Or do we see them as strategic people transformers, where managers could really sit down employees to really bring out the very best, the strengths, their skills, their personality to bring value, not just to the job, but to the overall strategic alignment of the organization. Now, I have to say this as well, because as a career practitioner, we know for the fact that we see two sides of the story, the individuals as well as organization. It really depends on how organization dished out the perspective and the importance of manager. Now, it really depends from organization to organizations. We have to bear in mind that in Singapore, 70% of our citizen workforce are hired by small, medium enterprise. Resources are scarce for SMEs. We know that. They fight day to day. I mean, we call them in our local term, they fight fires, day to day fires, because they have to make business work. So how much of resources are actually allocated to better engage and understand employees at the front line? Well, that's something we have to ask ourselves.
0: Jeremiah, I'm also interested to get your take on this theory I have forming in my head. Now, we've seen situations and we've been in scenarios in which managers are simply people who rose up the ranks as good workers. But we know now, and obviously this result from this finding is proof of that, that not all people who get promoted to managers actually make good managers, especially people managers,
2: yes.
0: Right? So is there something wrong at the core of how we promote people, the process in which people are being made managers needs to be relooked at, and especially in the Singapore context, because it's not just about, you know, rising the ranks and gaining hierarchy,
2: exactly.
0: Right?
2: Yeah. Well, Andrea, that's a spot on question. So it really depends on how individual organization views manager. So if you recall earlier, I was saying that, you know, are managers just simply resource and task allocators? Are they just project managers? Or do we really see them? Do we put them, give, empower managers and fish out the best values in these people who we promote to managers, people who would really transform workers, people who will really sit down employees to really talk through, hey, what's your value? What brings you alive? When are you at your very best? Now, this kind of conversation as career practitioners and human resource professionals, we call this career conversations. And this is something that I think the MOM, the Workforce Singapore, as well, we have been talking about the importance of career conversation. Now, do we need to look out for certain DNA in people managers? Yes. So in Gallup's research over the past few 5 years, they have identified a few traits, a few values that makes people manager people managers. So do we translate this at the workplace? Do we consistently look out for this? Do we hone these traits in individuals to help them become super managers, people managers? Well, that is a question that we need to help every organization answer as well. Otherwise, it will just, like Andrea, like what you said, it'll just be another promotion.
0: But do you think solving this manager problem alone is going to move the needle on how engaged Singapore workers are, or disengaged they continue to be?
2: Yeah, well, that's a critical question. Now, I'll come from a two-point factor to take on this question. Number one, managers see employees every day. In fact, perhaps most of our listeners here will be familiar that, you know, isn't this the role of human resource professional? But I would say managers are the hands and feet and the mouthpiece and the earpiece of human resource professionals at the front line when it comes to employee engagement. Now, that leads us to the next question. The question is, how well-trained are people managers to strike this kind of conversation, to bring out the best from employees? Because don't forget, and in this current climate where the economy is going through series of restructuring and lots of churn is happening around the world, the question we had asked is, you know, how much do we want to invest to bring out the best in our employees?
1: Okay.
2: Our employees are the one who brings in, for example, the extra hours to bring in the best business presentation to win that sales. Our employees, engineers, for example, are the one that will bring in that extra research reading that will create the extra product that will win and come out on top of our competitors. To simple things like customer service, will we go the extra mile to do it? Therefore, managers are at the critical cross junction of bringing out all these things. Now, not forgetting at the real, at our our mirror, looking back in our mirror, AI is now at the centerpiece of our conversation. Now, in the same report that Gallup talked about, the employee engagement is that they found in the US and in Germany, up to 23% and 33% that they see AI impacting how managers will encourage take up as part of their work. Now, I want to give our listeners a little bit more context to these things that we're talking about. OpenAI last year says that Singapore is the highest per capita user of AI in around the world. At the same time, the Visual Capitalist, that is another data visualizer, says that Singapore is number two, just behind the UAE, as the world number two on AI user. Now, this is critical information because it tells us that if we are not able to harness the AI literacy of our workforce, managers who are at a critical juncture will, if they are not trained, if they are not equipped to better bring out the very best of our workers in their career conversation, we will face critical challenges in raising the competitiveness of businesses and the overall economy.
1: We have a listener here who's just chimed in to put a comment here who says, all said about engagements, people don't leave jobs, they leave managers, likewise with engagements. Okay, so let's stay on the report, right, Jeremiah? Mm-hmm. The report found a sharper generational divide in Singapore than the global average. Younger workers feeling significantly less engaged. So managers aside, we've spoken about that quite thoroughly. Is that mm-hmm. primarily a workforce issue, or does it point perhaps to a workplace design problem?
2: Yeah, that's a thoughtful question, Haryanto. Now, there hasn't been any longitudinal research on intergenerational, or you know, whether is it from the Gen Zs to the Gen X. Now, but what we do know is that at any one point of time in Singapore right now, we have the most connected intergenerational workforce. So we have one of the oldest. We also have the youngest entering workforce very soon. So what this means, coupled with the AI literacy, is that we need to take a closer look at how the intergenerational glue that we have may permeate into managers. How well can managers today bring out the very best and integrate multiple intergenerational workforce together to understand one another and to integrate AI? And of course, all these things forms the bedrock of employee engagement. Now, do I believe this, there is a generational divide? Definitely. We need to better strengthen communications. And this is why the manager conversation is important, because they sit at a cross junction of many generation. And not forgetting the fact that in some organization, several people who sit long enough in the organization may rise to become managers. So that leads us to the next question. If these people were to rise or to be promoted into managers, how well have we equipped these people managers to understand the cross and intergenerational work styles?
0: Yeah, I think that's a very good note to end on, especially because we know that you may hesitate to be a manager, but with proper training and preparation, you might end up being one of the better managers out there that workers will be loyal to and will seek continuously guidance from as well. And that's really important in a person's career. Hopefully, these results are not too scary, and it's for us to really figure out how much of this is going to affect Singapore's competitiveness as well. We were still recently named number one in competitiveness, global competitiveness. So we have to maintain that standard. And the way to do that is to keep our workers engaged. Jeremiah, thanks so much for sharing your thoughts with us this morning. Really appreciate them.
2: Thank you.
0: That's Jeremiah Wong. 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
12: Now, the morning report with Andrea Heng and Haryanto Dima.
1: Hey, hey, it is the start of the second hour of the morning report right here on CNA 938. The Summer Davos will be underway in Dalian today. Our correspondent, Tan Su Hui, is standing by to tell us more live.
0: Plus, football superstar Lionel Messi smashes another World Cup record, firing Argentina into the knockout stage. All this coming up on the morning report, but first the news.
1: A new study has found that Singapore lawyers are leaving private practice due to structural issues, such as poor workplace culture and heavy workloads, rather than personal shortcomings. The Law Society has convened a task force to tackle the issues and is calling for a profession-wide effort to improve working conditions and support lawyers' well-being. CNA's Sabrina Ng with this report.
13: More young lawyers leaving, fewer joining. That was a concern raised by former Law Society President Adrian Tan 4 years ago. Since then, the Law Society commissioned a study surveying over 850 practicing and former lawyers. Among its findings, workplace culture was identified as a key reason lawyers leave their firms. That includes not feeling safe to speak up and feeling that their firm has little regard for work-life balance. Billing targets were also cited as a source of stress, with some saying it encourages long hours and unhealthy competition. Poor mental health was also found to be a key reason pushing lawyers out of the profession. Nearly 36% of those who responded to the survey says they've experienced symptoms of moderate to severe anxiety. Nearly 1 in 5 says they experience symptoms consistent with those of depression.
14: Attrition among lawyers has been rising. In 2021, over 530 lawyers did not renew their practicing certificates, a 30% rise from the year before. To address this, the report recommends improving psychological safety in the workplace and tackling harmful supervisory behavior. It also calls for stronger mentorship and coordinated action across firms, clients, and the courts.
13: In response, Chief Justice Sundaresh Menon said that while a high standard must be maintained to deliver timely justice, courtrooms must always remain places of dignity, professionalism and mutual respect. A joint working committee will also be established between the Law Society and the judiciary. It will study feedback and develop initiatives to better support lawyers' well-being while ensuring the justice system remains effective. The Law Ministry said it welcomes these immediate steps and will work with all its stakeholders in support of such efforts.
0: US President Donald Trump is warning Iran to stick to the terms of their interim agreement. There are conflicting signals from Tehran about whether it will allow nuclear inspections. Those audits and keeping the Strait of Hormuz open are the basis of the United States' 60-day waiver on Iranian oil sales. It comes a day after both sides held their first round of talks for a final peace deal.
6: If Iran doesn't live up to their agreement, or if they're not behaving, I will do what I have to do.
0: Mr. Trump said on social media that Iran will agree to major weapons inspections to ensure what he called nuclear honesty. Vice President J.D. Vance claims letting UN inspectors back into Iran is a major milestone.
8: Letting in the inspectors is a big deal, but again, we're going to see what they actually let the inspectors do once they're in the country. That's going to continually be a part of our negotiations.
0: Mr. Vance said Iran agreed to the inspections during talks in Switzerland on Sunday, but Tehran's foreign ministry told state media that it did not negotiate on its nuclear program and did not accept any new commitments. Iran is said to have a stockpile of more than 400 kilograms of near-weapons-grade uranium. Over the weekend, the Iranian president warned that the country will not give up its right to enrich uranium.
1: In other news, Iranian President Masoud Pezeshkian is visiting Pakistan today. It is his first overseas trip since the beginning of the Iran war. Islamabad says it is an important opportunity to discuss diplomatic efforts following the US-Iran deal. Hira Mustafa is tracking the story for CNA and describes Pakistan's role in mediating the talks.
11: This trip of Iranian president to Pakistan does not come as a surprise, because last week, after the signing of Islamabad Memorandum of Understanding, we saw Prime Minister Shahbaz Sharif addressing a National Assembly session in which he categorically mentioned that the Pakistani government has extended an invite to the Iranian president to make a trip to Pakistan, and how deeply Pakistan values the Iranian leadership trust in Pakistan with regards to the ongoing peace process, and how Pakistan is trying to mediate and ease the tensions between the warring parties. Experts say the visit of Iranian president coming to Pakistan right after the Lucerne summit over the weekend is highly significant, because it tells that how deeply Islamabad is involved in the ongoing peace negotiations.
0: And we move on now to the UK. British lawmaker Andy Burnham says he will stand to replace Keir Starmer as Prime Minister and Labour Party leader. His announcement comes after Mr. Starmer resigned on Monday. Mr. Burnham, who was just sworn into Parliament as Makerfield MP, is seen as the favourite to replace Mr. Starmer, who will remain in his post until a successor is chosen. Reports say Britain could have a new Prime Minister in less than a month if the successor is unopposed. Stuart Smith with this report for CNA.
15: Andy Burnham is looking increasingly likely to become the next UK Prime Minister, with Keir Starmer out of the race, as well as former Health Secretary Wes Streeting, who had previously said he would stand. Burnham arrived in London on Monday from his home city of Manchester, where he spent the last 9 years as mayor. He was back in the British capital to take his oath of office and join around 400 of his colleagues as a new Labour MP. But after winning a decisive by-election last week, it's clear many of them already see him as the next PM. The outgoing Prime Minister, who will remain in power until a new leader is elected, said he'd got the message.
16: The question my party is asking now is whether I am best placed to lead us into the next general election. I have heard the answer of my parliamentary party to that question, and I accept that answer with good grace.
15: He then laid out the official timeline for the Labour Party leadership competition. Nominations would open in early July. The competition would take over a month, and a new prime minister would take over in September. But it's hard to see who else could gain the needed support to challenge Burnham, so at this point, that competition could be a formality. Opposition party Reform UK say there should be a general election, that Burnham has no mandate from the British people. But it isn't unusual in British politics for the leader to change between elections, with the next one not due to be held for more than 3 years. Which means Andy Burnham, last week Mayor of Manchester, this week national lawmaker, could next month be Prime Minister.
0: Alexander Hilton is a political analyst at Skystamper. He told CNA 938 what led to Mr. Starmer's downfall.
17: The foundation of this is all Brexit. If you look at, you know, the established cost of Brexit to Britain, it's about 4% of GDP, which is a huge amount of money. In terms of Treasury revenue, that's about 50 billion pounds. What's that? 100 million Sing dollars a year. But it's not just a cost to the Treasury. It's also a cost to individuals. The calculations are that that amount of impact on GDP is costing medium average households about 3,000 Sing dollars a year. And even the poorest households are losing about 1,000 Sing dollars a year. I'm just doing a rough 2-to-1 calculation in from pounds to Sing. Yeah. But you can imagine what that's like to everyone in the, from the bottom to the average. This is at a time where there's a cost of living crisis in Britain. This is an unnecessarily weighty load on their pockets. It turns a difficult time into a real struggle. And the Treasury has exactly the same problem. That 50 billion pounds, 100 billion Sing dollars a year would be very useful in the Treasury for executing the policies they want to execute. And that means that Starmer's 2 years in office, he simply has not been able to deliver as fast as people expect, because this is the lever they won't pull.
1: And in sport, Argentina's Lionel Messi has rewritten the World Cup record books. He has become the tournament's top scorer after scoring both goals in Argentina's 2-0 win over Austria. This takes his World Cup tally to 18 goals. Now, his first strike against Austria in the 38th minute took him past Germany's Miroslav Klose as the all-time leading scorer in men's World Cup history. His second goal in the 95th minute ensured he moved beyond Marta's 17 goals in the women's tournament, which had stood as the overall record. The result ensures Argentina's place in the knockout stage of the World Cup. They face Jordan on Sunday at 10 a.m. Singapore time. And those are your headlines. You can get more news by staying with us right here on CNA 938, or you can head on to cna.asia.
0: Thanks very much for staying with us on The Morning Report. Here's a quick traffic update in the 9 o'clock hour. Vehicle broken down on the PIE towards Changi before Pasir Laba, avoid lane 3. Vehicle broken down on the AYE towards the MCE after Alexandra Road, and another one stalled inside the MCE tunnel towards the AYE. This is before Central Boulevard. Traffic is slow moving on the AYE towards the MCE between Lower Delta and Buona Vista. Heavy going on the PIE towards Tuas at the Jalan Bahar exit. Heavy going on the AYE towards Tuas at the Normanton exit. And slow traffic on the PIE towards Changi between Bukit Batok East Avenue 3 and Tengah Boulevard. That's it for traffic. Please be safe on the roads.
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0: It's going to be raining later this afternoon in the northern, eastern and western parts of Singapore. Rest of the island will be partly cloudy. Your temperature range is 24 to 33 degrees Celsius today, so please remember to bring out the brolly.
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1: All righty, kicking off this hour with some scores from today's World Cup games. We heard earlier on in the bulletins, Argentina beat Austria 2-0 with Lionel Messi breaking the record for the most goals in FIFA World Cup history. They now join Mexico, USA and Germany in qualifying for the next round of 32. Three countries have been knocked out, and they are Haiti, Turkey and Tunisia.
0: I did watch that Tunisia match, by the way. That was
1: against Japan, was it?
0: Yes. It was quite a stunning victory for Japan. 4-0, by the way. Other scores. France has just beaten Iraq 3-0. And right now, the live game that's going on is Norway versus Senegal. Current score is 2-1. And later at 11 a.m., one more match that you can catch is Jordan versus Algeria. That's going to be a very interesting match. Actually,
1: yeah,
0: and also we have matches for tomorrow's schedule as well. At 1 a.m. this later tonight, early tomorrow morning, Portugal plays Uzbekistan. At 4 a.m. England plays Ghana. At 7 a.m. Panama plays Croatia, and at 10 a.m. Colombia plays DR Congo. That's going to be the match that I'm going to be very interested in. So that's your World Cup update here on the Morning Report.
1: We head to China now, where the city of Dalian is hosting global political and business figures this week. How many people are we talking about? Some 1,700 participants from over 90 countries and regions are expected to attend the World Economic Forum's Summer Davos meeting. Now, the search for new drivers of economic growth is expected to center stage when it gets underway today.
0: That's right. Under the theme of innovating at scale, these discussions will also focus on the potential of frontier technologies like AI and quantum computing. Our China correspondent Tan Su Hui is standing by live at the meeting, and she joins us now. Su Hui, thanks very much for keeping aside some time for us. We know you're going to be very busy these next few days. So obviously, the Summer Davos, a very exciting time, very big meeting is happening in Dalian today. What is the mood that you're sensing as the meeting opens, Su Hui?
23: It's quite a buzz here in Dalian. It is a northeastern port in China. It is the ninth time it's hosting the Summer Davos. You mentioned 1,700 leaders from over 90 countries gathered here. Well, personally, this is my third time at Summer Davos, the second time in Dalian. It was quite a step up from the last edition in Tianjin. I'm excited to see AI, robotics. You know, we're going to see robots here making coffee. We're also excited for conversations to happen, especially in areas like AI and innovation. As you also mentioned, the theme of this year is innovating at scale. Now, the World Economic Forum Managing Director called it the wow factor. So three wow. So I think the focus really is about expanding the reach of technological breakthroughs so their benefits can be felt more widely across society. So they're really looking at new business models, new operating models made possible by technological advances, also addressing issues of skills and jobs.
1: You definitely got me at robots making coffee there, Su Hui. Frontier innovations such as artificial intelligence will be at the forefront, but it also comes at a significant time for China, Su Hui. What messages are they hoping to send to business and political leaders from this meeting?
23: Well, significant indeed, as China is implementing its 15th five-year plan this year. It is a blueprint that places technological innovation at the heart of China's future growth strategy. So this is something that participants here at the World Economic Forum really want to learn from. So what's the message? We spoke with some Chinese officials at a press conference. They say that China wants to convey its firm commitment to openness and cooperation, wants to be that voice of calm and stability, especially amid geopolitical uncertainty. We're looking at trade tensions, wars in the Middle East. All of this also amid China's own domestic economy seeing a weakness in domestic consumption and a prolonged property downturn. Analysts are saying that conversations here at WEF are likely increasingly practical and targeted on real outcomes. This could be areas such as realigning supply chains, balancing new energy needs with sustainability goals.
0: All right. So now let's take a look at what's going to happen over the next few days, right? What are some of the key speeches, announcements, even conversations that you're going to be watching most closely, Suhui?
23: Well, we're really most watching closely to Chinese Premier Li Qiang's speech. He will be attending the opening ceremony tomorrow. He will deliver a special speech. Recent speeches emphasized openness, consumption, innovation, opposition to protectionism. And of course, with the theme of WEF is focusing on AI, so that's something we're also going to look out for, and that it remains open for business, even amid trade fragmentation. Several foreign leaders are in attendance. We're talking about prime ministers of Bangladesh, Guinea, Mongolia, Kazakhstan, South Korea, and Montenegro. We're also looking out for reports to be released talking about top 10 emerging technologies, energy systems, with AI's growth, getting a briefing on the global economy, and as well as a discussion on the Middle East. And of course, I will be looking forward to our colleague, CNA's senior editor and China correspondent, Olivia Xiong. She will be moderating a panel on aging as an asset.
0: All the things that we will be looking forward to as we cover the Dalian Forum here at CNA. Thanks very much for your time, Suhui. All the best over there.
23: Thank you.
0: All right, that's San Suhui, CNA's China correspondent. Now from China, we go to the UK, where some recent developments have made headlines. Prime Minister Keir Starmer has resigned. But if we rewind 10 years ago, Britain made a decision that would reshape its place in the world, that led to a series of prime ministers that have been unable to shore up the British economy since then. On the 23rd of June 2016, 52% of voters chose to leave the European Union, a choice that was sold as liberation, measurably smaller than it would have been.
1: And as Britain marks this anniversary, the latest occupant of number 10 has just become the latest casualty. Who are we talking about? Prime Minister Keir Starmer, who came to power less than 2 years ago on a landslide, but just yesterday, he announced his resignation, making him seventh Prime Minister that Larry, the Downing Street cat, has seen out the door. Mr. Starmer's administration faced a severe backlash over fiscal policies and welfare cuts. Earlier on Open for Business, we spoke with Alexander Hilton. He is a political analyst at Sky Stamper. He told us where these policy decisions brought the UK.
17: The foundation of this is all Brexit. If you look at the, you know, the established cost of Brexit to Britain, it's about 4% of GDP, which is a huge amount of money. In terms of treasury revenue, that's about 50 billion pounds. What's that? 100 million Sing dollars a year. But it's not just a cost to the treasury. It's also a cost to individuals. The calculations are that amount of money that amount of impact on GDP is costing medium average households about 3,000 Sing dollars a year, and even the poorest households are losing about 1,000 Sing dollars a year. I'm just doing a rough 2-to-1 calculation in from pounds to Sing. Yeah. But you can imagine what that's like to everyone from the bottom to the average. This is at a time where there's a cost of living crisis in Britain. This is an unnecessarily weighty load on their pockets. It turns a difficult time into a real struggle. And the Treasury has exactly the same problem. That £50 billion, $100 billion a year would be very useful in the Treasury for executing the policies they want to execute. And that means that Starmer's 2 years in office, he simply has not been able to deliver as fast as people expect, because this is the lever they won't pull.
0: So now we have Andy Burnham in the fray. If Keir Starmer hasn't been able to deliver, what will Andy Burnham need to get right then? And does Keir Starmer leave behind a trail of a mess for Andy Burnham to clean up, along with that of six other prime ministers before him?
17: Well, it's not clear what Andy Burnham's agenda is. The only thing that's really being briefed to the media is his desire to nationalize a number of previously privatized utilities. And I'm not saying that's a bad thing or a good thing. In fact, some of these utilities have been run particularly badly since they were privatized. But the fundamental business model of a utility company does not change based on who owns it. There's no clear, strong indicator that that will actually change the economic fortunes of the country. However, Burnham has made it very clear in his election in Makerfield, just recently, that he does not see Britain rejoining the EU in his lifetime. Now, that is a corner he has parked himself into, and it's a very difficult one to get out of. We can't undo certain number of the economic blows that we've taken. We can't undo the war with Iran. We can't undo the war with Ukraine. We can't undo the 2008 financial crash. We can't undo Trump's tariffs, and we can't undo COVID. They all happened, but we're not doing the things that we do have power over. Mm. And that's the key challenge in the British economy, is that we don't have politicians who are brave enough to say, no, some difficult things that we do have control over have to be done now.
1: Alex, so on that note, putting it on the global stage, seven prime ministers in a decade, how much of a business risk has all this political instability been for the UK and company?
17: Well, I mean, Liz Truss aside, it's not been a huge risk. The British economy has still got some pretty great foundations. But, you know, it's no accident that we've had seven prime ministers. We've had seven prime ministers in 10 years. Obviously, this is not the kind of turnover you expect in Singapore. It's very, very different. But it wasn't ever the kind of turnover we expected in Britain either. It is Brexit that is fundamentally the cause of this ungovernable state that we find ourselves in, with the exception perhaps of Rishi Sunak. Brexit can be traced back to being the cause of every one of those prime ministerial downfalls, except in the case of Boris Johnson and Liz Truss, it was actually the cause of completely unsuitable people being elected prime minister in the first place, which was them being unsuitable then becomes the reason for their downfall. It is only, you know, this is the gift that keeps on giving in terms of British political chaos. And it's only when Brexit is dealt with and that we put it behind us and get back in the EU that we're going to find ourselves back to some sort of political stability.
0: Mm. Well, let's take a look at some data points then, shall we? Most economic estimates put the UK GDP well below where it would have been. A national review suggests GDP per person is 6 to 8% lower than if Britain had stayed. Business investment is down 15%. Employment and productivity both down 3 to 4%. Where did Brexit's promised dividend go, and is it still coming?
17: Well, the promised dividend was kind of made up. You know, the people that were involved, they weren't serious people. We're talking about Boris Johnson and Nigel Farage. Boris Johnson has a history of, let's say, not being very good at

0: are you having for lunch today?
1: I'm craving something delicious, satisfying, and packed with protein. Something that fills me up.
0: You've got to try the all-new Double McSaver range at McDonald's. 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
14: With the time at exactly 9:30, let's get you the latest from the CNA newsroom. And we begin with US President Donald Trump warning Iran to stick to the terms of their interim agreement. There are conflicting signals from Tehran about whether it will allow nuclear inspections. Those audits and keeping the Strait of Hormuz open are the basis for the United States' 60-day waiver on Iranian oil sales. It comes a day after both sides held their first round of talks for a final peace deal.
15: If Iran doesn't live up to their agreement, or if they're not behaving, I will do what I have to do.
14: Mr. Trump said on social media that Iran will agree to major weapons inspections to ensure what he called nuclear honesty. Vice President J.D. Vance claims letting UN inspectors back into Iran is a major milestone.
16: Letting in the inspectors is a big deal, but again, we're going to see what they actually let the inspectors do once they're in the country. That's going to continually be a part of our negotiations.
14: Mr. Van said Iran agreed to the inspections during talks in Switzerland on Sunday, but that claim has been challenged by Tehran. Its foreign ministry told state media that the Iranian delegation did not negotiate on its nuclear program and did not accept any new commitments. Meantime, Iran says an agreement on the release of frozen Iranian assets totaling $12 billion has been finalized in the talks. It is pushing back against US demands that the money be used to buy American farm products. Kit Fisher is tracking the developments for CNE. She tells us how the US can ensure the funds and oil profits are not used to rebuild Iran's nuclear program.
17: The administration knows probably that it can't perfectly control every single dollar that Iran receives, but it can create incentives and ways of monitoring where they are spending that money to try to have some control over it. For example, these funds earmarked for food could be structured as kind of put into specific accounts and only being able to be used to buy food, for example, from the United States for humanitarian reasons. I think one of the big problems is, though, when it comes to the money that Iran will make from selling its oil, of course,

0: against those sanctions that the US had imposed on Iran's oil industry have now been lifted under this interim agreement, meaning that they can sell their oil at market price. And the US is going to have a lot less say over what they do with that income than they do, say, over frozen assets that they have allowed Iran access to once again. So I think they are going to really struggle when it comes to what they do with that oil money. And of course, that is one of the big things that the critics of this deal, even some members of Donald Trump's Republican Party, are concerned about, that the by allowing Iran to raise revenue by selling its oil once again, it could give them money to spend in ways that the US would not be happy about.
1: Western intelligence agencies are warning that advances in artificial intelligence could significantly increase the threat of cyber attacks against governments and businesses within months. The warning comes from the Five Eyes Alliance, which brings together intelligence and cybersecurity agencies from the US, UK, Canada, Australia and New Zealand. CNA's Arnold Gay has more.
2: The group says increasingly powerful AI systems could make sophisticated cyber tools more accessible to malicious actors, enabling attacks to be carried out faster and at greater scale with greater complexity. It warns the pace of AI development is so rapid that current assumptions about cyber threats may quickly become outdated. Now, while the statement doesn't identify any specific companies or AI models, it comes after the US restricted access to two advanced models developed by Anthropic. Foreign nationals are no longer allowed to use the company's Mythos and Fable 5 systems, with Washington citing national security concerns. Although access to the models is already limited to vetted organizations, experts say similar technologies are likely to emerge elsewhere, including from rival companies and state-backed developers.
3: Two students have been arrested in the Philippines. They are suspected of carrying out a gun attack at a school in Tacloban City in the Visayas. Three students were killed and seven injured. Police say the suspects, aged 14 and 15, were friends who claimed to have been bullied. Authorities have also tracked down the owners of the firearms used. One of them is reportedly a policewoman who is now in custody. School shootings are considered rare in the Philippines, which has relatively strict gun ownership regulations. These include background checks and psychological evaluations, though illegal firearms remain in circulation. President Ferdinand Marcos Jr. has ordered a thorough investigation into the attack.
1: It's 9:35, which means it's time for us to bring you the latest business headlines on CNA 938. SpaceX has turned to the bond market for the first time in just over a week after its blockbuster stock market debut. It comes as the company ramps up investments in AI infrastructure. Its bond offering is reportedly expected to raise at least $20 billion. Separately, SpaceX signed a multi-billion dollar deal with AI startup Reflection. The deal, valued at around $6.3 billion, provides Reflection with access to advanced computing capacity while giving SpaceX a significant source of AI revenue. SpaceX shares extended losses on Wall Street and wiped out more than $600 billion in market value overnight. It's fallen by more than 10% below its first day close after declining for three straight sessions. The company's market capitalization now stands at just above $2 trillion. Michelle Schneider is chief strategist at MarketGage, who says the price action of SpaceX reflects concerns over its finances, despite its long-term potential.
4: If we just start with the fact that most IPOs generally tend to sell off after their initial enthusiasm wanes, and also we do have a lot of insiders that can't even sell until we get to an earnings report sometime in August. So it seemed lofty just the way it opened, but now it's kind of near where it initially opened, around the 150. I think the low was 135. So we'll see what happens. You have to look at this from two different scenarios. You have to look at it, right, how much debt have they incurred and what's going to be the interest in paying off back on that debt, and how much more expense are they going to have, and what's their long-term plan for SpaceX? There's a lot of talk of AI, but really the major focus for SpaceX was getting to Mars. In fact, the slogan was occupying Mars, and that's probably a decade, maybe two, away before Musk gets to realize that dream. So it might have been just a little too hyped to come out of the gate. But until we have more technical analysis to really sink our teeth into as far as risk, it's still probably a good idea to stay away unless you're active.
3: And in other news, we look at the 4th China International Supply Chain Expo that has opened in Beijing. China is using the event to promote open trade and stable global supply chains amid ongoing tensions with some of its major trading partners. The event showcases sectors ranging from AI and advanced manufacturing to green agriculture and smart vehicles, with overseas companies accounting for more than a third of exhibitors. China also took the opportunity to restate how it wants to be seen on the global stage. CNA's Rebecca Mateo has more on its message delivered in the opening keynote speech.
5: Chinese Vice Premier Ding Xuexiang really made it clear that China wants to be seen as a stabilizing force and a force for good in global supply chains. But still, he made several veiled criticisms. Now, this is often the case with Chinese leaders. These remarks were likely targeted at certain countries without explicitly naming them. For one, Mr. Ding said that some countries are focusing too much on de-risking and reducing dependency on single suppliers. He said that this should not be the case, and that they should work towards strengthening mutual trust and more cooperation, not less cooperation. Now, he also made a point about unilateralism and protectionism and said that this would ultimately result in increasing fragmentation risks. And he said that trade wars and tariffs will ultimately benefit no one. Now, Mr. Ding's remarks likely come on the back of the G7 discussing reducing dependence on China when it comes to critical minerals as well as other supply chains.
3: And that's your business news. You can get more business headlines by staying with us right here on CNA 938, or you can head on to cna.asia.
1: Alrighty, here's a traffic check for you at... Alright, here's a traffic check for you at 9:39.
3: We will give you the CMC Markets update right now.
1: That's right. Before we go to the traffic, we give you some updates from the financial markets. Asian stocks mostly easing and oil prices regaining strength after the US waived sanctions on Iran. Traders are grappling with rising expectations that the Federal Reserve may take on more aggressive action to tackle inflation later this year. Now, Japan's Nikkei 225 has slumped 0.2%. South Korea's Kospi is nearly 2% lower. Australia's ASX 200 is in negative territory. Singapore's SDI is 0.5% higher at 5,233 points. Meanwhile, Hong Kong's Hang Seng has just opened and it's 0.3% lower.
6: The CNA 938 Market Update is brought to you with assurance by Cycle & Carriage, the 2026 European Car of the Year, the all-new electric Mercedes-Benz CLA.
1: Now it's time for a traffic update. 9:40 a.m. this Tuesday, the 23rd of June. Do look out for a stationary vehicle on the ECP towards the city. This is after Marine Parade. And traffic is slow moving on the PIE towards Changi between Stevens Road and Eng Neo Avenue. That's it for traffic. Please drive safely.
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0: Okay, so it took a while, but season 3 of House of the Dragon is finally out. Episode 1 is already playing. If you have HBO Max, that's where you can access it. But yes, season 3, episode 1 is called The Battle of the Gullet. And it basically was everything the title said it would be. It really was a battle. And it was something that the fans had been asking for. Because up till the end of season 2, there was barely any action. And so season 3 opened with much fanfare. That is all I will tell you without spoiling it. Mm-hmm. In case you were wondering, another GOT franchise series is also out. Well, it came out some time ago, earlier this year, actually. And that one's pretty good. It's called A Knight of the Seven Kingdoms. And that was very well received. A very nice story there. So you want some sort of backstory to the Game of Thrones lore, that's the series to watch. In the meantime, if you are into The House of the Dragon, Season 3, once again, is out now. Not too late for you to catch episode 1.
1: Alrighty, so looks like I have a new series to catch up on. Mm-hmm. Time now is 9:43 a.m. So earlier on, we did share a bit about the Asian figures. Perhaps we just want to do a quick recap, maybe?
0: Yeah, the Asian stock market is mirroring what's happened in the U.S. on Wall Street. It pretty mixed, most of it. The Kospi down 2%, Nikkei down more than 0.25%, Shanghai Composite down about 0.25% as well. And as mentioned earlier, Hang Seng Index up 0.1%, STI up about 0.5%, ASX 200 also in green territory now, just a little above water. Taking a look at oil prices, it did fall to its lowest since early March and earlier sessions on hopes of a final Iran deal. But those follow-up talks in Switzerland got postponed after Iran demanded that Israel stop fighting in Lebanon first. Markets are now bouncing on every headline. WTI is sitting around $74 a barrel. And meanwhile, the US dollar index just hit a 13-month high.
1: And the Fed, fresh off a hawkish dot plot under new chair Kevin Warsh, isn't going anywhere near a rate cut yet. Are markets still moving faster than the actual diplomacy can keep up with? So early on Open for Business, we asked Michelle Schneider, who is Chief Strategist at Market Gauge.
2: Well, I would say so, particularly since the volatility, although it's died down, is still pretty high considering that we had the Dow Jones making new all-time highs. So there's a lot of discrepancy in the market right now, that there's also a whole large amount of retail investors that are basically become numb to the headlines in the Middle East and are trading off of other factors. And you put that all together, and that's why you're going to see tremendous liquidity enter the market in one day when all of a sudden you start to see stocks like Google sell off, Netflix, SpaceX, people just run for the exits, and then they look for the next best thing. And right now, the next best thing in terms of the whole tech space seems to be the announcement by Trump about quantum computing. And then you got, you know, big moves coming up now in IBM overnight is up about 5%. QBTS, another quantum trading stock, up over 6%. So, you know, essentially, I think that's the nature, is that the market breadth is weak as we're seeing these incredible consolidations near the highs in the indices. And it feels like something's going to break. And maybe it's Iran, but at this point, that doesn't even seem like the factor as much anymore, unless we really escalate.
1: Michelle, you're flagging $69 to $70 as a key technical support for WTI. We are hovering around 74 right now, with the IEA also slashing its demand forecast. So if Hormuz finally and fully reopens and Gulf supply comes roaring back, does oil actually break below that support? And what does that do to your broader risk on coal?
2: Well, first of all, before this war even began, we were trading at around $60 to $65 a barrel based on other factors that haven't really gone away. The biggest one being in the Permian Basin in the United States, there wasn't really a lot of production going on because the producers do not necessarily want to start drilling or building pipelines if the price of oil is cheap. And so I don't think we're going to go much below 65, even if we break down under 69.70, just because of that factor. Then add to the fact that even with the Hormuz completely opening, there is going to be somewhat of a backlash in terms of how fast things get through. And of course, at this point, the big sticking point is we're giving them access to open up, to send a lot of oil, but we know that there's going to be a conversation about tolls and things like that. And then, of course, as you mentioned earlier, not everybody's on board with this big peace agreement. There's still, you know, the issue with Lebanon and Hezbollah and Israel. So I think oil is pretty much getting close to what is probably a tradable bottom, even if the fundamentals shift a little bit.
0: Okay, so the other thing that we're tracking is the dollar index. It just hit a 13-month high. Now, you believe it has stopped behaving like a safe haven and started trading with oil and inflation instead. I have heard and read commentary believing in the same notion. Now, with the current fresh uncertainty, though, is the dollar reverting to safe haven mode, or do you think it's still tracking the oil and inflation story?
2: Well, there's a new story now, and actually one of the ways to fight inflation is with a stronger dollar. People's purchasing power with the U.S. dollar has fallen about 30% over the last several years, which is a factor you don't hear about in inflation very often. So a strong dollar definitely helps the United States to a point. You get a dollar too strong, of course, and then the cost of goods start to go up, and our ability to export also starts to go down. So I think right now we're high. I don't see it as a safety play. And if anything, regardless of what the U.S. government wants, I still believe that if we break down just a little bit from here, 150 was sort of like the top of the range. We get back under there, we may see a little bit of a sell-off. But the dollar is only important is so far as the yields stay a little bit up here. But if the yields start to fall, I think so will the dollar.
1: Michelle, you think new Fed chief Kevin Warsh will hold off on hikes for as long as possible, perhaps even eyeing a cut given how rising debt is squeezing interest payments. But the Fed's own dot plot just flipped hawkish, with most officials now leaning toward a hike this year. What is the disconnect here between what you're hearing from Warsh personally and what the committee is actually signaling?
2: Well, if it goes the way it's gone with other Fed chairmen, ultimately, even if there's dissension amongst the Fed members, it's the Fed chairman that makes the ultimate decision. And I also think he said something that I haven't heard any other Fed chairman say, which is, we're not going to let you know what we're planning to do. So that opens up the door for a lot of secret conversations behind closed doors that only the insiders will know. We also know that Powell started out very hawkish with the dot plot and, of course, became pretty much a dove, except for those that one time when it was obvious that they had to raise the rates after the pandemic. So my feeling is he was put there by Trump. We know Trump does not want higher rates. We believe that he will stay the course unless something really crazy happens. And if any of the economic indicators come home to roost, like joblessness or manufacturing starts to go down, or this, the oil prices stay elevated, even if the war is over and it starts to impact consumers even more, he will lower. He will lower the rates to save the government before anything else. Excuse me, to save the economy, not the government.
0: All right. So let's take a look outside the Fed and take a look at other aspects of the market worth concerning about. You're watching Alibaba and FXI for signs of a bottom, and you also favor biotech. Now, with the Iran talks now stalling and broader risk sentiment wobbling, do you think that's going to delay your timeline on China, or do you see this week's volatility as just more noise than signal?
2: Well, there was also other news between the United States and Alibaba and China, and I do believe that there's some level of manipulation when it comes to the Chinese stock market as opposed to overall in Asia, which actually is doing extremely well. Take Japan out of that equation. In fact, our fund is getting into an Asian ETF that really pretty much covers all Asian countries except for Japan. So that's why China to me seems a little bit in terms of its relative value versus the rest of the Asian companies undervalued. So I am looking for some kind of a bottom to look at. I, of course, look at things more from a technical standpoint in terms of timing. But if we just look at something like, say, like Alibaba trading at around 104, 105, I think if we can hold these lows and get back over, let's say 106, it probably would mean at least a short covering rally and maybe even the start of something bigger. I do not believe that the relationship that we're seeing now between the U.S. and China as far as the U.S. stock market and the Chinese stock market is sustainable for a long period of time.
1: You say that weak breath meant going carefully, not all in. Now, after this week's whiplash deal and then delay, oil all over the place, does that picture look any clearer or does it argue for even more caution?
2: Well, when we say a measured risk on posture, basically we're saying at this point, especially with some of the tech stocks and the AI stocks that we've caught a tremendous move in over the last several months, profit taking should be happening, and we're actually raising some level of cash. Where we decide to put that cash to use at this point, I think, remains unclear. So we're not saying get out, go short, but what we're saying is don't be overly aggressive right here. Make sure that you understand that there is a tremendous amount of risk, obviously, because anything can break at this point and break hard. And until we start to see the breath actually get stronger, I would certainly say be relatively cautious. Although there are other places that you could look and there's always going to be something moving. You mentioned biotech, and actually that ETF, if you're looking at XBI, made a new high today. So there is always pockets. But in terms of the overall market right here, it's sitting close to the highs. Looks very, very vulnerable if it can't get going from here. And if you want to put a number on it, on the S&P 500 right now, I would probably say you don't want to see it break under 7,400.
0: That was Michelle Schneider, Chief Strategist at MarketGage. Closing out our show, we'll be back tomorrow, same time, same place. You take care.
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0: Big changes for Hollywood's biggest night. The Grammy Awards is adding not one, not two, but five new categories to its lineup. But for one, the Academy will include a Best Asian Pop Music Performance, and this is meant to celebrate releases across K-pop, J-pop, C-pop, and beyond. 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Now, besides new awards, there's also going to be a notable rule change for the Best New Artist category. So they can submit now in the category four times, up from three, because it basically wants to recognize that in today's music landscape, it can take longer to break through the scene.
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8: 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Pre-sale for SG Culture Pass holders will run from 24th of June to 25th, with general sales opening on the 26th of June.
0: The world of K-pop and football are colliding this World Cup 2026. As part of its X2 project, Nike has teamed up with G-Dragon's own fashion label, Peace-1. It's actually really very cool, very street. And so they're coming together to create a capsule collection commemorating football. What can you see in this collection? We'll try a puffer jacket featuring GD's signature daisy motif on the back, a vintage style CryoShot CTR 360 football boot with custom embroidery, and so much more. So Nike is running similar collaborations for other countries as well, not just South Korea, but London streetwear brand Palace for England and Drake's label Nocta for Canada.
8: Some basketball related news now. NBA champions New York Knicks have accepted an invitation to visit the White House following their title winning season. Now, team owner James Dolan says the invitation was extended by US President Donald Trump himself. Mm. If the visit goes ahead, the Knicks will become the first NBA team to visit the White House during Trump's presidency. Now, Trump attended Game 3 of the NBA Finals at Madison Square Garden, and he becomes the first sitting US president to attend an NBA Finals game.
0: And that's it. That brings us to the end of our weekly Trend Watch. It's something that you can catch every week on The Morning Report with me, Andrea, and Hairianto. Till the next one.
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13: Now, Mind Your Money with Cheryl Goh.
14: We are at 10 o'clock on this Tuesday, the 23rd of June. Welcome to Mind Your Money with me, Cheryl Goh. Coming up this hour, from quieter sessions to clearer menus and better trained staff, we're going to find out how time for acceptance is turning inclusion into business action. And we're talking about what businesses are doing to help persons with certain development conditions. Also, new measures could affect how property buyers plan their next move. We find out if buying an executive condo still is worth it, will still be worth it after all these changes. That's coming up, but first, here's the news. Now, a new study has found that Singapore lawyers are leaving private practice due to structural issues such as poor workplace culture and heavy workloads rather than personal shortcomings. The Law Society has convened a task force to tackle the issues and is calling for a profession-wide effort to improve working conditions and support lawyers' well-being. Here's CNA's Sabrina Ng with more.
15: More young lawyers leaving, fewer joining. That was a concern raised by former Law Society President Adrian Tan 4 years ago. Since then, the Law Society commissioned a study surveying over 850 practicing and former lawyers. Among its findings, workplace culture was identified as a key reason lawyers leave their firms. That includes not feeling safe to speak up and feeling that their firm has little regard for work-life balance. Billing targets were also cited as a source of stress, with some saying it encourages long hours and unhealthy competition. Poor mental health was also found to be a key reason pushing lawyers out of the profession, Nearly 36% of those who responded to the survey says they've experienced symptoms of moderate to severe anxiety. Nearly 1 in 5 says they experience symptoms consistent with those of depression.
16: Attrition among lawyers has been rising. In 2021, over 530 lawyers did not renew their practicing certificates, a 30% rise from the year before. To address this, the report recommends improving psychological safety in the workplace and tackling harmful supervisory behavior. It also calls for stronger mentorship and coordinated action across firms, clients, and the courts. In response, Chief Justice Sundaresh Menon said that while a high standard must be maintained to deliver timely justice, courtrooms must always remain places of dignity, professionalism, and mutual respect. A joint working committee will also be established between the Law Society and the judiciary. It will study feedback and develop initiatives to better support lawyers' well-being while ensuring the justice system remains effective. The Law Ministry said it welcomes these immediate steps and will work with all its stakeholders in support of such efforts.
14: And you were hearing from Sabrina Ng there. In other news, while US President Donald Trump is warning Iran to stick to the terms of their interim agreement, there are conflicting signals from Tehran about whether it will allow nuclear inspections. Now, those audits and keeping the Strait of Hormuz open are the basis for the United States' 60-day waiver on Iranian oil sales. Now, it comes a day after both sides held their first round of talks for a final peace deal.
17: If Iran doesn't live up to their agreement, or if they're not behaving, I will do what I have to do.
14: Now, Mr. Trump said on social media that Iran will agree to major weapons inspections to ensure what he called nuclear honesty. Vice President J.D. Vance claims letting UN inspectors back into Iran is a major milestone.
18: Letting in the inspectors is a big deal, but again, we're going to see what they actually let the inspectors do once they're in the country. That's going to continually be a part of our negotiations.
14: Now, Mr. Vance said Iran agreed to the inspections during talks in Switzerland on Sunday, but Tehran's foreign ministry told state media that it did not negotiate on its nuclear program and did not accept any new commitments. Iran is said to have a stockpile of more than 400 kilograms of nuclear or near-weapons-grade uranium. Over the weekend, the Iranian president warned that the country will not give up its right to enrich uranium.
19: Breakfast was getting a little predictable.
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22: Lighting or sound or whatever, it can just be a friendly face, and you kind of seeing that person register, okay, this person's got a disability. I'm not going to stare. I'm not going to feel awkward about it. I'm going to welcome them like I would. And so that staff training, I think, is the first and foremost thing any business can do. And St. Andrews is a partner that can also help do that and are doing that for many organizations in Singapore today. So that's number one. And then I think, you know, we still probably need improvement in some of these, in these environments, particularly that are sort of everyday. I would say transportation is one, supermarkets is another. Just being able to kind of, you know, think about how you might make some accommodations. And actually what's been great about this program is so many businesses have come on board. I talked about Gardens by the Bay. I talked about Mandai. But we're also, you know, working with Commonwealth Concepts. And they're providing more inclusive services across their outlets, such as Marmalade Pantry and Baker and Cook and Swiss Bake. Fraser's Property has embraced this for a long time. Yeah. HSBC staff have been trained. Starbucks Singapore. So a lot of these kind of everyday organizations that people are going to are already on board with this. And so we'd love more small businesses to come on board. You know, this could be just at the Hawker Center as well. Yeah. Just thinking about like where everyday life kind of happens in Singapore.
14: Yeah, that's such an important point that it's just Like even the small businesses, right? The neighborhood bakery, the neighborhood convenience store, if they can, you know, just make things a little bit easier for the community with special needs, you know, I think it would make a significant difference in the quality of their life and give them a greater sense of autonomy and that, you know, yeah, they can go about, you know, minding their own business without judgment.

0: Okay.
1: Correct.
0: When it comes to operational commitment, though, Jimmy, how do you identify the right partners and the leadership teams to get on board? Because like you said, maybe not, maybe some, they have the intention, but they're just, something's holding them back, or they don't want to spend additional money to make these changes. So how do you, what would you do? Yeah.
1: Yeah, I think most organizations want to do the right thing for all areas of the community. They're just not sure how to start. And I think that's why we really created Time for Acceptance to say, look, these small practical changes can be made that aren't too tricky. Like one of them, for example, is what we call a sensory menu. So if you think about like how wine is described on a menu, it talks about, you know, all the different hints and flavors that you're going to experience on your palate. And for people with autism, food preparation and how food looks and how food is presented and whether food, one bit of food touches another food, these things are really important. And some people I know only will be able to go to one single cafe every day of their life because that cafe has worked out that the eggs need to be done this way or whatever. So we created sensory menus, which is taking that concept of the description of wine in a detailed way, but doing that for food as well. And ideally also providing a photograph of the food so that the person knows what they're going to be served and what's going to be prepared for them. And if you think about it as a neurotypical person, I love that. Like I'm going to know exactly what I'm going to get and I want to see it. And so this is something that we launched actually at the Australian Open because we sponsor that tennis tournament in Australia. And then we're doing that with Mandai here as well. So when you go to Mandai, you'll be able to experience these sensory menus.
0: Yeah.
1: So that was just like one example of, it doesn't have to be the same thing that every business does. F&B might say, oh, okay, that sensory menu, that could work for me. It's because actually, sorry, I'm going on about this, but I'm excited about this one because that's actually how chefs write the menu to begin with anyway. So it's not extra work that's required. It's just, it doesn't usually make it to the full menu, but why not?
0: Yeah.
1: So it might be that that works for one organization. Another one might say, actually, I could, you know, just open my business 30 minutes earlier or an hour earlier, like gardens are doing, you know, once every couple of months to allow people to have more privacy in a much calmer space. You know, in King Furniture, for example, they're giving consulting on what's the best lounges to buy for people who are special needs who might decide that they want to eat three meals a day on their lounge. What's the easiest one to clean? So anyway, long way of saying that there's not one size fits all. The business themselves can decide what it is that they want to do or what they could do. But like I said, if it's nothing other than training and encouraging their staff to be welcoming, that's a huge step forward as well. And so I would say if you're interested, you know, you can reach out to me or you can go through St. Andrew's Autism Centre on their website. There'll be information about how you can get involved and they can also help support training as well.
0: Yeah. And I really love that, you know, examples like the sensory menu. I mean, yes, it caters to people who are neurodiverse, but it also benefits, neurotypical people as well. So it's a win-win in that sense.
1: Exactly.
0: Okay.
1: Yeah.
0: Yeah. Okay. Before we wrap up today, Julie, you know, as more businesses do consider how they can become more inclusive, what would you like them to take away from the initiative like Time for Acceptance? And what's, you know, perhaps just one practical step they can begin with to get this all going?
1: Yeah. I mean, the first thing I'd say is, I think we all want to do good for society, right? I think we all have our jobs and our lives and it's hard to think about doing something big like this. But I think if this appeals to your listeners, you know, the first and smallest step they can make is just thinking about like, what might I do differently or what might I ask my staff to do differently to support people that might be different? And how can I educate myself a little bit more about, you know, what is autism? So I know what to look for. I think the first step would just be talking to your families, your staff about it, getting a bit more familiar with the topic, maybe, you know, having a look on the St. Andrew's site to see what they could do. And then ideally reaching out to get involved and saying, hey, how could I join this coalition of good? And be a partner, because I think MasterCard will continue to promote those businesses as well quite actively, because this isn't a one-off campaign. You know, this is something that we're very committed to, inclusion broadly, but specifically also people with disabilities.

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8: It's 10:30 on CNA 938, your news now with me, Cheryl Goh. U.S. President Donald Trump is warning Iran to stick to the terms of their interim agreement. There are conflicting signals about Tehran, from Tehran about whether it will allow nuclear inspections. Now, those audits and keeping the Strait of Hormuz open are the basis for the United States' 60-day waiver on Iranian oil sales. It comes a day after both sides held their first round of talks for a final peace deal.
9: If Iran doesn't live up to their agreement, or if they're not behaving, I will do what I have to do.
8: Mr. Trump said on social media that Iran will agree to major weapons inspections to ensure what he called nuclear honesty. And Vice President J.D. Vance claims letting UN inspectors back into Iran is a major milestone.
10: Letting in the inspectors is a big deal, but again, we're going to see what they actually let the inspectors do once they're in the country. That's going to continually be a part of our negotiations.
8: Mr. Vance said Iran agreed to the inspections during talks in Switzerland on Sunday, but that claim has been challenged by Tehran. Its foreign ministries told state media that the Iranian delegation did not negotiate on its nuclear program and did not accept any new commitments. Meantime, Iran says an agreement on the release of frozen Iranian assets totaling $12 billion has been finalized in the talks. It's pushing back against U.S. demands that the money be used to buy American farm products. Kate Fisher is tracking the developments for CNA, and she tells us how the U.S. can ensure the funds and oil profits are not used to rebuild Iran's nuclear program.
11: The administration knows probably that it can't perfectly control every single dollar that Iran receives, but it can create incentives and ways of monitoring where they are spending that money to try to have some control over it. For example, these funds earmarked for food could be structured as kind of put into specific accounts and only being able to be used to buy food, for example, from the United States for humanitarian reasons. I think one of the big problems is, though, when it comes to the money that Iran will make from selling its oil, of course, those sanctions that the US had imposed on Iran's oil industry have now been lifted under this interim agreement, meaning that they can sell their oil at market price.

0: And the US is going to have a lot less say over what they do with that income than they do, say, over frozen assets that they have allowed Iran access to once again. So I think they are going to really struggle when it comes to what they do with that oil money. And of course, that is one of the big things that the critics of this deal, even some members of Donald Trump's Republican Party, are concerned about, that the by allowing Iran to raise revenue by selling its oil once again, it could give them money to spend in ways that the US would not be happy about.
1: And that was Kate Fisher there. We continue the news now, looking at how a shooting in the Canadian city of Montreal has left three people dead. Those killed include a police officer, a resident, and the alleged assailant. There was no immediate word on the motive of the attack, which took place in a Jewish neighborhood. But Quebec's premier has urged people to allow authorities to do their work and avoid speculation. The death of the officer marks the first time in 24 years that a Montreal law enforcement constable has been killed. Another female officer was injured and taken to hospital. Here's Montreal Police Chief Fadi Daga.
2: It's a very, very sad day. It's a nightmare. But we have to be solid. We have to be solid for our lady police officer who survived. And we're all behind her. And, that's it.
1: Get you some sports news now. In the World Cup, Argentina's Lionel Messi has rewritten the World Cup record books, and he has become the tournament's top scorer after bagging both goals in Argentina's 2-0 win over Austria. Now, this takes his World Cup tally to 18 goals. His first strike against Austria in the 38th minute took him past Germany's Miroslav Klose as the all-time leading scorer in the men's World Cup history. His second goal in the 95th minute ensured he moved beyond Marta's 17 goals in the women's tournament, which had stood as the overall record. Now, the result ensures Argentina's place in the knockout stage of the World Cup. They face Jordan on Sunday at 10 a.m. Singapore time. That's your news with me, Cheryl Goh. Headlines anytime on CN8938 and CN8.Asia. Asia Business Now on CN8938. SpaceX has turned to the bond market for the first time, just over a week after its blockbuster stock market debut. It comes as the company ramps up investments in AI infrastructure. Its bond offering is reportedly expected to raise at least $20 billion. Separately, SpaceX signed a multi-billion dollar deal with AI startup Reflection. The deal, valued at around $6.3 billion, provides Reflection with access to advanced computing capacity while giving SpaceX a significant source of AI revenue. Now, SpaceX shares extended losses on Wall Street and wiped out more than $600 million in market value overnight. It's fallen more than 10% below its first day close after declining for three straight sessions. The company's market capitalization now stands at just above $2 trillion. Michelle Snyder is a chief strategist at Market Gauge, and she says the price action of SpaceX reflects concerns over its finances despite its long-term potential.
3: If we just start with the fact that most IPOs generally tend to sell off after their initial enthusiasm wanes, and also we do have a lot of insiders that can't even sell until we get to an earnings report sometime in August. So it seemed lofty just the way it opened, but now it's kind of near where it initially opened, around the 150. I think the low was 135. So we'll see what happens. You have to look at this from two different scenarios. You have to look at it, right, how much debt have they incurred and what's going to be the interest in paying off back on that debt, and how much more expense are they going to have, and what's their long-term plan for SpaceX? There's a lot of talk of AI, but really the major focus for SpaceX was getting to Mars. In fact, the slogan was occupying Mars, and that's probably a decade, maybe two, away before Musk gets to realize that dream. So it might have been just a little too hyped to come out of the gate, but until we have more technical analysis to really sink our teeth into as far as risk, it's still probably a good idea to stay away unless you're active.
1: And still in your business news, the fourth China International Supply Chain Expo has opened in Beijing. China is using the event to promote open trade and stable global supply chains amid ongoing tensions with some of its major trading partners. The event showcases sectors ranging from AI and advanced manufacturing to green agriculture and smart vehicles. CNA's Rebecca Mateo has more on its the messages delivered from the keynote opening speech.
4: Chinese Vice Premier Ding Xuexiang really made it clear that China wants to be seen as a stabilizing force and a force for good in global supply chains. But still, he made several veiled criticisms. Now, this is often the case with Chinese leaders. These remarks were likely targeted at certain countries without explicitly naming them. For one, Mr. Ding said that some countries are focusing too much on de-risking and reducing dependency on single suppliers. He said that this should not be the case, and that there should be, they should work towards strengthening mutual trust and more cooperation, not less cooperation. Now, he also made a point about unilateralism and protectionism and said that this would ultimately result in increasing fragmentation risks. And he said that trade wars and tariffs will ultimately benefit no one. Now, Mr. Ding's remarks likely come on the back of the G7 discussing reducing dependence on China when it comes to critical minerals as well as other supply chains.
1: That was CNA's Rebecca Mateo there, wrapping up your business news. Business news as it breaks on CNA.Asia. Quick check on the roads for you. Obstacle on the BKE towards PIE at PIE Changi exit. Otherwise, have a smooth and safe drive wherever you are.
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1: It's Mind Your Money here on CNA 938. You're with me, Cheryl Goh. We bring you now an episode of the Money Talks podcast because recent changes to executive condominium rules could affect how buyers plan their next property move. Andrew Heng sits down with Ryan Ong from Stacked Homes to discuss how to assess whether buying an EC still makes sense.
6: Executive condominiums, or ECs. For many Singaporeans, these offer a unique value proposition. They're subsidized by the government at the beginning, but fully private and potentially very lucrative over time. But the rules of this game have recently changed. It's another episode of the Money Talks podcast with me, Andrea Heng. Today, we're talking about the recent changes that have been made to buying ECs and whether the era of flipping them is now coming to an end. With me to answer these burning questions is Ryan Ong, Deputy Editor at Stacked Homes. Welcome back to the Money Talks podcast, Ryan.
7: Thanks, Andrea. Thanks for having me back.
6: Yeah, good to have you back. Very timely indeed as well. So let's get right into it, right? The headline change for ECs, for buying ECs, is the minimum occupation period, or lovingly known to us as the MOP, which doubles from 5 to 10 years. Now, in real world terms, from the day you sign the papers to the day you can sell your EC, how long are we actually talking about here?
7: So it's a little bit longer than 10 years because the MOP begins from the point of the project's completion. So you've got to give it probably about 3 years for completion. That's pretty normal. Mm-hmm. So from the moment that you buy all the way through to the point where you're able to put it on the resale market, it's probably going to be around 13 years.
6: Wow. Do people actually understand and know that ever since the changes were announced?
7: Well, some people do tend to forget the construction time, so that's an important part to
6: and
7: remember.
6: And renovation. Renovations don't take months anymore.
7: If you're not too elaborate with it, I don't think it will be that long before you move in.
6: Yeah, but minimally, 3 years, right?
7: But minimally, yes, around there.
6: Okay, so Ryan, I'm curious. You have your ear to the ground. I want to know, how have people reacted when these changes were announced to the EC market? Because I'm sure there were people already considering upgrading to an EC. What have they been telling you, and what are their biggest concerns?
7: So one of the concerns, of course, is primarily from upgraders, of course. They're the most affected. Those who are in their late 30s, early 40s. So a common concern here is age and the loan tenure. So if your age plus the loan tenure exceeds the retirement age of 65, that will impact the maximum loan quantum that you can get.
6: Yeah.
7: So for those who have to wait an additional 5 years before they can sell and then make their move to upgrade, this is quite a major concern because it affects the viability of their next move.
6: Well, another major change that was announced is the removal of the Deferred Payment Scheme, or the DPS. Can you tell me why DPS was so popular to begin with, and what is going to happen now that it is going to be done away with?
7: So the Deferred Payment Scheme is a scheme where you would put down a sum initially, and then you wouldn't need to make repayments for a certain amount of time, typically about 2 years or so.
6: Okay.
7: And then after that, you would start making repayments as per normal.
6: Mm-hmm.
7: What this effectively did was it allowed some people to purchase it first and then worry about certain financing issues further on down the line. Unfortunately, this adds somewhat to the cost. So typically you're buying at probably around 2 to 3% more if you're buying under the DPS.
6: Right.
7: So it does affect the headline price as well, right? And there are situations where if you're not careful, your financial situation might change further on down the road. And that causes problems for you because do remember, you've got an MOP as well. So yeah you can't just quickly sell it.
6: Yeah, because 5 years is relatively quick. A 10-year MOP, especially when it depends on what life stage you're at and also your finances, right? As you don't know if you're going to get retrenched during that time, etc. Is that going to change the demographic of who can actually afford an EC?
7: I don't think that will have a very large impact because, first of all, if you think about it, they are paying a little bit less now, right?
6: So that's right.
7: They're not paying the extra 2 to 3%. Also, when you do buy an EC, it's under the progressive payment scheme.
6: Okay.
7: So you're not actually paying the full loan upfront as well. As the developer hits certain milestones, the monthly loan repayments will progress accordingly. I think the issue is not so much an impact on the overall affordability. It's more an impact on who finds an EC attractive now.
6: Ah, okay. So what would be deemed an attractive EC with the new rules?
7: So we would predominantly be looking more at a self-selecting process now where if someone's going to consider an EC, they're probably considering an EC where they're happy to stay for a long time. If you are buying for genuine own stay use, you see your children going there, your parents live near there, I might say a 10-year MOP might not mean much to you. Even a 15-year MOP, that it exists, might not mean much to you because you're intending to stay there anyway.
6: Correct.
7: You want to live there, right?
6: Yeah.
7: On the other hand, if you are thinking of using your EC as a stepping stone to somewhere else, if you're hoping to sell it for a good return after those 5 years, then something like a 10-year MOP might be very unattractive to you.
6: I see.
7: Because you're going to be kept there longer than you would expect.
6: And you're a bit of a slave to what the market dynamics are going to be 10 years down the road.
7: Yes,
6: that's a lot of uncertainty to pay for, right? Okay, we're also going to see a larger portion of EC units reserved for first-timer families, up from 70% to 90%. So that's relatively good news. The priority period also is now 2 years instead of 1 month. What do you think is the reason behind this change? Help me understand this.
7: So we've been seeing that a greater number of EC buyers in recent years have not been your first-timers.
6: Mm.
7: But that being said, I think part of the reason behind this is really the price of an EC as well. Because if you own a property previously, if you had a flat to sell, you would probably be coming in with bigger sale proceeds. You can have an easier time with affording the down payment and the subsequent costs like renovations. So I would think it's predominantly that the people coming in from a previous property have that financial advantage.
6: Mm.
7: But that being said, it does help that we reserve more spaces for the first timers.
6: Yeah, very interesting to see how the market shapes up from this. So the timeline for full privatization of ECs, which essentially allows owners to sell their EC units to foreigners or companies. This timeline for full privatization has gone up from 10 years to 15 years now. So 5 years have been added. What impact do you think all these measures are going to have on the EC market?
7: So it makes sense to extend the time for full privatization to 15 years because it used to be after 10 years is full privatization. But since our MOP is now 10 years, it just makes sense for that to be extended.
6: Mm-hmm.
7: I actually don't see that much impact from full privatization being extended to 15 years because even amongst our current batch of ECs, I mean, we have seen that historically, we don't see many foreigners and entities buying ECs anyway.
6: Mm-hmm.
7: So that's one. And the other thing is, if you consider that, you know, now foreigners have a 60% ABSD, that would reduce their numbers even further.
6: Mm.
7: I think full privatization does matter to an EC.
6: Okay.
7: In the sense that many, many decades down the road, there is room for a collective sale, for example, right? But the actual 15-year period, I don't think there's going to be any big price jump just because it's hit that 15-year mark.
6: Okay, so who are going to be the biggest winners and losers at the end of all of this?
7: I wouldn't really say losers per se, but it may remove one of the property progression options for certain buyers, those who are thinking of using the EC as a stepping stone. But even then, I'm not saying that it means a total end to that, because if someone is fortunate enough to be able to get an EC while they are younger, if you're in your 20s, for example, then perhaps even waiting 13 years is not that much of a stretch for you, right?
6: Yeah.
7: But of course, if you're, you know, in your late 30s, mid 40s, then this might possibly remove the EC as an option for you if your intention is to upgrade.
6: Ah, okay. So if I'm in my 40s and my intention is not to upgrade, but that's where I'm going to settle in, it's not going to be an issue either. Just like what you said earlier about the MOP, it's not going to matter to me, right?
7: Because you're probably going to be staying there longer than 10 years anyway.
6: Correct.
7: That's what I feel. So I don't think you really notice it if you're a real homeowner.
6: So for the person planning on getting an EC, Ryan, how much of a difference do these changes, right? The additional 5 years on MOP or the removal of the DPS, how much difference is it going to make on me financially?
7: So with regards to the MOP, that's an issue of how much you're getting in terms of resale gain when you're able to sell and so forth. So that's less of an issue at the point of purchase. That's going to be an issue further down the road. That can impact you financially depending on how you're planning to exit it, right? How you're planning to upgrade and so forth.
6: That's right.
7: But as for factors like removing the DPS and so forth, I think these are more cash flow issues, right? Because you do need to use a bank loan for an EC. You can't use an HDB loan for this.
6: Right.
7: You're dealing with a variable interest rate as well.
6: Mm.
7: So you do need to kind of work out those numbers more carefully at the start.
6: Yeah, a lot of more planning. And I think a lot more planning for uncertainty is what I'm hearing from you. Okay, so currently as we speak, there are 5 EC projects already in the pipeline, but these are exempt from the new rules. Do you think there's going to be a mad rush for these last 5 projects because they don't have these rules anymore?
7: Right. So I do think there is going to be a rush for this. I mean, I don't think we can avoid the attention that's going to come onto the fact that this is your last shot at getting an EC. It's only a 5-year MOP. But that being said, again, if you are thinking of long-term owner occupancy. You really want a property just to enjoy. You might not be want to be one of the people who rushes for these, especially if we see that the price point is higher because it is one of the last few, right? So if you're not in a position where, you know, you need to hurry and where you really just want a property that you can just live in and enjoy, maybe you might want to think twice depending on how we see the pricing get affected by this.
6: Okay, so don't need to join the FOMO. What other factors should I consider before deciding whether or not to join this mad scramble for the last five projects, or whether to determine whether or not it's even genuinely worth pursuing?
7: I think one of the issues that we shouldn't overlook is a real quality side to it as well. Over the years, ECs have kind of tremendously picked up in terms of quality, to the point where these days, sometimes if you don't tell someone it's an EC, they won't even know it's an EC.
6: I know. Right? Exactly, yeah.
7: So I do think that when it comes down to the nitty-gritty, when it comes down to living there and being happy with it, I do think that qualitative factor has to weigh into it, possibly even more so than some of the financial elements as well. We really need to look at whether you're okay with the facilities, you're okay with the unit count, obviously whether the location makes sense to you. These really should still be the priority. These are the fundamentals.
6: We should never do away with that list. Do you think EC launch prices are going to change or move because of these changes?
7: I don't think we'll see the same kind of dramatic uptick that we saw over the past decade. So it did increase significantly over the past decade. So in 2015, it was probably around 794 per square foot, I think. But move it up to 2025, and then we saw it was around 1,756 per square foot. So it was almost around $1,000 per square foot more, right, over that decade. But that being said, if we look at the past decade, we see most of the price increases, about two-thirds of that price increase was in the latter half of the past decade.
6: Right.
7: And, well, we had COVID.
6: Yeah.
7: So from
6: then that pent up demand from COVID.
7: Yes, was what drove that price up so high. And because COVID was this kind of a black swan event, I don't think we should expect the prices to hit up at the same pace that we saw over the over the past 5 years, right, at the very least.
6: Yeah, the rate of change basically won't be that dramatic.
7: Yes.
6: Right. And it should, basically what you're saying is the rate of change is sort of normal.
7: Yes.
6: COVID notwithstanding. With all these changes in mind then, is buying an EC still value for money? Especially for those with that flipping mindset, right? And I know that, you know, we talked about how the 10-year MOP is kind of not appealing to this group of people, right, but what say you?
7: So even in 2025, when we looked at the prices back then, an EC was still around 20-30% cheaper than an equivalent fully private condo. You're getting more or less the same facilities. There used to be a time in the past, earlier generation ECs, where it was understood that an EC would be very far from the MRT station.
6: Yeah.
7: That's also become kind of less common these days.
6: Yes.
7: Even if it is far from the MRT station, you know, our transport infrastructure is much improved.
6: For sure.
7: It's probably a short bus ride, a couple
6: of
7: stops.
6: Not to mention, I think ever since COVID, more flexible work arrangements have been in place. People are working at home more.
7: So again, going back to that qualitative side, the way that ECs have improved, I do still think it is a value buy because you're getting a lot of the same qualities at a lower price.
6: Can we think of it as, in spite of a longer time to privatization, can we think of it as I am buying into a condominium, essentially?
7: Yes, we should.
6: That and mindset, right?
7: Yes, yeah. And this is also why I think this change is not so much a repositioning or a big shift, but it's a reinforcement of what the EC is meant to be for. It's supposed to be primarily for homeowners, right? For owner occupiers.
8: Yeah.
7: And this is a way to stay consistent with that original mission. So you still are getting a very good value. You're getting a very highly subsidized property with amenities, facilities, and so forth that match private counterparts.
6: Want to hear from you now, and I'm sticking this question to you. How do you feel about buying an EC now that the rules of the game have been changed? I'm curious about where you are in your decision-making process if you were considering an EC to begin with. And were you considering an EC that is still having that five-year MOP before the changes, or are you going to hang back and wait for the new ones to come up? Because you're not in a hurry, like Ryan said. Let us know in the comments section on wherever you are listening to us from. You can also email us at cnapodcasts@mediacorp.com.sg. 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I'm Andrea Heng, and this has been the Money Talks Podcast.
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5: Now, Eat Drink Singapore with Cheryl Goh.
1: Yes, hello. Welcome to Eat Drink Singapore with me, Cheryl Goh, at 11 o'clock on this Tuesday. It's the 23rd of June. Coming up, burgers are getting bold and bolder. Are new flavors taking over, or do classics like a good old cheeseburger still rule? Well, we're going to find out very shortly. And also on the weekend edition of Eat Drink Singapore, the Singapore Sling turns 111 this year, 111. We find out more about the remarkable story behind this cocktail and the historic bar where it was born. And that's on with Susan Ng later. A food and drink filled hour this week, but first, here's the news. Iran's President Masoud Pezeshkian is making an official visit to Pakistan, which has been a key mediator in talks with the US. Now, the visit comes amid possible tensions with Washington a week after Iran and the US signed an interim deal. Reports say Mr. Pezeshkian will be discussing the deal with Pakistani Prime Minister Shehbaz Sharif and President Asif Ali Zardari. Tehran appears to be disputing US claims that it agreed to resume UN nuclear inspections during Sunday's talks in Switzerland. The Iranian Foreign Ministry says no clear issues were discussed and no new commitments were made. Pakistani lawmaker Hina Rabbani Kar is the country's former foreign minister, and she outlines several issues that could derail the US-Iran peace talks.
17: The Memorandum of Understanding is an incremental document, not the end document. So it's not the end state document, it's an incremental document. And what do I mean when I say that? What it means is that you're looking at the possibility of normalizing by trust building amongst two nations who've had absolutely no trust and who have had every reason in the world, because of each other's behaviors, to have deep, deep mistrust. It is very clear if you read both the joint statement, which has been issued by Pakistan and Qatar jointly as mediators and negotiators, and by Arangchi's statement. It is very clear that everybody believes that the major threat will be the Lebanon issue. Okay, and everybody, we don't even need to mince words anymore. It is very clear as to who the spoiler is in Lebanon, right? So it seems like Israel's interest in the successful, not only in conclusion, but the carrying forward of the commitment made by the President of the United States of America seems to be not there. Now that's, as I said, that becomes almost like a bilateral issue between Israel and the United States of America. If you see the statements which have come from no less than the Vice President of the United States of America, J.D. Vance, on what he thinks of Israel's behavior, I think everything becomes very clear.
1: And Iran says an agreement on the release of frozen Iranian assets totaling $12 billion has been finalized in the talks. It's pushing back against U.S. demands that the money be used to buy American farm products. Kate Fisher is tracking the developments for CNA. She tells us how the U.S. can ensure the funds and oil profits are not used to rebuild Iran's nuclear program.
0: The administration knows probably that it can't perfectly control every single dollar that Iran receives, but it can create incentives and ways of monitoring where they are spending that money to try to have some control over it. For example, these funds earmarked for food could be structured as kind of put into specific accounts and only being able to be used to buy food, for example, from the United States for humanitarian reasons. I think one of the big problems is, though, when it comes to the money that Iran will make from selling its oil, of course, those sanctions that the US had imposed on Iran's oil industry have now been lifted under this interim agreement, meaning that they can sell their oil at market price. And the US is going to have a lot less say over what they do with that income than they do, say, over frozen assets that they have allowed Iran access to once again. So I think they are going to really struggle when it comes to what they do with that oil money. And of course, that is one of the big things that the critics of this deal, even some members of Donald Trump's Republican Party, are concerned about, that by allowing Iran to raise revenue by selling its oil once again, it could give them money to spend in ways that the US would not be happy about.
1: Oil prices are continuing to fall after the U.S. suspended sanctions on Iranian oil. Maritime trackers have pointed to an uptick in tanker traffic through the Strait of Hormuz. CNA's Elizabeth Neo tells us more.
8: And more than 30 million barrels of Iranian oil departed for Asia in this past week, a mix of crude that had been blockaded by the U.S. as well as exports from Karg Island, the country's top export facility. And the short-term surge could see Tehran benefit from increased sales at smaller price discounts given the potentially wider customer base. And the waiver permits almost anyone to purchase and pay for Iranian crude, even U.S. refineries. But the EU has its own sanctions in place, and other countries might need some time to restore long-halted trading relationships. Well, Brent crude is near levels not seen since before the start of the war. Further declines could also be met by efforts to replenish strategic reserves, a drive that could bring roughly 500 million barrels of additional demand down the pike. Well, the U.S. Department of Energy says its crude stock has fallen to the lowest level in more than 40 years. Countries now seeking to rebuild their supplies against future shocks. Early in the conflict, all members of the International Energy Agency agreed to a record 400 million barrel release from strategic petroleum reserves, with the U.S. contributing the largest share.
1: And that was Elizabeth Neo there. We go now to how British lawmaker Andy Burnham says he will stand to replace Keir Starmer as Prime Minister and Labour Party leader. His announcement comes after Mr. Starmer resigned on Monday. Mr. Burnham, who was just sworn into Parliament as Makerfield MP, is seen as the favourite to replace Mr. Starmer, who will remain in his post until a successor is chosen. Reports say Britain could have a new Prime Minister in less than a month if the successor is unopposed. Stuart Smith has this report for CNA.
13: Andy Burnham is looking increasingly likely to become the next UK Prime Minister, with Keir Starmer out of the race, as well as former Health Secretary Wes Streeting, who had previously said he would stand. Burnham arrived in London on Monday from his home city of Manchester, where he spent the last 9 years as mayor. He was back in the British capital to take his oath of office and join around 400 of his colleagues as a new Labour MP. But after winning a decisive by-election last week, it's clear many of them already see him as the next PM. The outgoing Prime Minister, who will remain in power until a new leader is elected, said he'd got the message.
16: The question my party is asking now is whether I am best placed to lead us into the next general election. I have heard the answer of my parliamentary party to that question, and I accept that answer with good grace.
13: He then laid out the official timeline for the Labour Party leadership competition. Nominations would open in early July. The competition would take over a month, and a new Prime Minister would take over in September. But it's hard to see who else could gain the needed support to challenge Burnham, so at this point, that competition could be a formality. Opposition party Reform UK say there should be a general election, that Burnham has no mandate from the British people. But it isn't unusual in British politics for the leader to change between elections, with the next one not due to be held for more than 3 years. Which means Andy Burnham, last week Mayor of Manchester, this week national lawmaker, could next month be Prime Minister.
1: And finally, let's hear from Alexander Hilton, who is a political analyst at Sky Stamper, and he told CNA what led to Mr. Starmer's downfall. He told CNA 938, actually.
18: The foundation of this is all Brexit. If you look at, you know, the established cost of Brexit to Britain, it's about 4% of GDP, which is a huge amount of money. In terms of Treasury revenue, that's about £50 billion. What's that? $100 million a year. But it's not just a cost to the Treasury. It's also a cost to individuals. The calculations are that that amount of impact on GDP is costing medium average households about $3,000 a year. And even the poorest households are losing about $1,000 a year. I'm just doing a rough 2-to-1 calculation in from pounds to sing. Yeah. But you can imagine what that's like to everyone in from the bottom to the average. This is at a time where there's a cost of living crisis in Britain. This is an unnecessarily weighty load on their pockets. It turns a difficult time into a real struggle. And the Treasury has exactly the same problem. That £50 billion, $100 billion a year would be very useful in the Treasury for executing the policies they want to execute. And that means that Starmer's 2 years in office, he simply has not been able to deliver as fast as people expect, because this is the lever they won't pull.
1: And that is your news with me, Cheryl Goh. Headlines anytime on CNA 938 and CNA.asia. Alrighty, let's do a quick check on the roads for you at 11:10. There is an accident on the KJE towards BKE before Sungai Tengah Road. Vehicle breakdown on Lower Delta Road towards AYE before AYE. Please avoid lane 3. Another vehicle breakdown on Totaka Avenue towards PIE before PIE. Please avoid lane 1. As always, please do be patient and drive carefully. Weather-wise, partly cloudy for the rest of this Tuesday. Temperatures ranging from 24 to 33 degrees Celsius.
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1: Hello and welcome to Eat Drink Singapore with me, Cheryl Goh. Now, burgers are big business here in Singapore, from classic cheeseburgers to bold new creations inspired by various flavors from around the world. But as the scene gets more crowded and creative, what's really driving what we crave? Is it novelty, or are the classics still king? So we're going to bite into how tastes are evolving around burgers here in Singapore, where the trends actually last, and what it truly takes to make a truly great burger today. And joining me on Eat Drink Singapore today, we have Eddie Goh, who is head chef of Meat Smith, who just won top 50 among the 101 best burgers in the world for 2026. So quite a huge achievement there. Congratulations and welcome to the show, Chef Eddie.
2: Hi, hello.
1: All right. So, you know, burgers, you know, it's quite a staple here in Singapore. It makes up a big chunk of Singapore's food scene. What do you think is fueling this growing and sustaining this appetite as well?
2: For me, I think we are more Western influenced in Singapore food scene. So there are many different flavors to come from and a lot of outlets. Like for Meat Smith, we have a good range, like the Meat Smith cheeseburger all the way to like Nashville fried chicken burger. And I think for celebration-wise, it's very convenient. Yeah. Even now we have the World Cups, right? You just get all your friends around, order a bunch of burgers.
1: Yeah.
2: And the best part is, end of the day, it comes with a wrapper or a box, right? Eat it and you just throw it away.
1: Yeah, that's right. You don't even need a plate if you're okay, right?
2: Yeah, exactly.
1: It's fun. It's easy to eat. You know, I don't think I've known of anyone who doesn't like burgers in that sense. Yeah. Okay. And, you know, we're seeing a lot of variations nowadays, everything from Korean style with kimchi and their bulgogi burgers to the Rokamo-inspired burgers from China. How much of this novelty is actually shaping what people crave today? Or is it maybe they just try these one-off and then they still go back to the classics, Eddie? What do you think?
2: In terms of experience, yes, we always try... We always wanted to try something new, like get in trend, to post on your IGs, make sure, But I think for flavor-wise, novelty always give us the unique flavor. And it only promote a certain time. Certain time frame.
1: Yeah.
2: So we understand that sometimes guests really want to try something special. So in Meat Smith, we actually... invited our guest chefs or guests to create a novelty burger with us.
1: For a limited time. Can you give me some examples?
2: So we did have a Korean fried chicken burger. The kimchi ranch.
1: Yeah.
2: Then we also did a deli burger.
1: A deli burger?
2: Yeah. So like a lamb kebab with a chutney.
1: Wow.
2: Yeah, we did a lot of variations.
1: Okay.
2: Yeah, we even do like a American style, like a bacon jam.
1: Bacon jam, really, really interesting variations there, Eddie. Okay, but from what you're seeing on the ground, because you know you're in the restaurant every day, you know what people are ordering. Are Singaporeans adventurous when it comes to newer concept burgers, or do they fall back on the classics? Because I think I'm more of a classic person. I don't know. How about you?
2: I think novelty, I think it's more like a 50-50.
1: Okay.
2: I think once you try the novelty burger, right?
1: Yeah.
2: So it's no longer a novelty.
1: That's true. Yeah. That's true.
2: So it's either a one-time thing or you are like, okay, I will just go back to the classic.
1: Yeah.
2: Yeah.
1: Yeah. Or you really like the new one and then that becomes like your go-to.
2: I think classic is something more safe because after a hard day, you just want to have a good and warm meal that you know about it and you know it's good rather than taking a risk like, oh, let's try this.
1: Yeah. Like if it's a classic cheeseburger, it's a familiar taste.
2: Yes.
1: So you know what you're getting.
2: Yeah.
1: You know what to expect. And you also know that it's also very satisfying in that sense.
2: Yes.
1: Okay. Eddie, personally, are you a novelty guy or a classic guy?
2: I'm a classic guy.
1: You're a classic guy. So same. And rightfully so, right? Because you are focused on classic burgers at Meat Smith. No worries. What do you think keeps something like the cheeseburger really, really timeless?
2: Yeah. I think first thing in Singapore, people go for value for money.
1: Okay.
2: So in Meat Smith, actually we hold integrity of our ingredients. We don't use frozen stuff. Everything was chilled, made fresh every day.
1: Okay.
2: Yeah. And in Singapore, we are very busy people. We don't always have the time to experience or making plans for the dinners. So with the classic, the flavor and experience is plain as a day.
1: Mm.
2: Yeah. So with novelty places, that flavor might be unique, but unique does not speak to you.
1: Yeah. And I love that you make your patties fresh every day. Can you tell me, without giving us too much of your secret recipe, of course, can you tell us a bit more about what goes into your beef patty?
2: So one of our key ingredients is we actually mix our smoked brisket inside the paddy.
3: Okay, yeah. Wow. Okay, so that is that makes it very different from the usual minced beef alone, right? Because most patties are just minced beef or ground beef.
2: Yeah, ground beef, fat. So we actually added brisket.
3: So that will give it a more stringy texture, is it?
2: Or more smoky flavor.
3: Smoky flavor. Okay, okay. Mm. All right. And so you've got other trends like plant-based burgers that had a big moment. I remember that as well. Mm. But it kind of seems to have cooled off and people aren't that into it anymore. What would you say that tells you about how durable food trends are? Did Meatsmith ever try plant-based burgers?
2: No.
3: No. You're true meat. Smith, yes, right? That's true. You are Meatsmith. So what do you think about a trend like that?
2: I think some might say the burger trends is not that popular last time, you know, in the 80s, like where McDonald's or Burger King just found.
3: Yeah.
2: But I think it's quite a... with plant-based burger, right, for in the mid-2010s and 2020s, customer try to find another way to get proteins.
3: Like alternative protein,
2: So I think we sort of search in the customer that people wanted the plant-based.
3: Oh, is it? So even at Meatsmith, they were coming and asking if you had a plant-based option.
2: Yeah, my managers were like, chef, can you do a plant-based, blah, blah, blah. Yeah, like, no.
3: Wrong place to come.
2: Yes.
3: Okay. Okay, and so when you're crafting a burger today, chef, what would you say defines a world-class one in 2026, especially if it's a really classic, good old, you know, cheeseburger?
2: Yeah. Mm, I think for us, Meatsmith, we use premium ingredients, like I said just now, like unfrozen, chill, fresh. Then also we let the flavors of the ingredients to shine, like not adding like all the foie gras or the good things in.
3: Okay.
2: It's always the ingredients itself shine.
3: Yeah.
2: And a lot of attention of details and technique.
3: Yeah.
2: Yeah.
3: So it's really classic ingredients, like, I don't know, like, I'm guessing you have, of course, you have cheese, you have pickles.
2: Yes, we have our smoky cheese, our homemade pickles.
3: Yeah. What else is in the Meatsmith burger?
2: And we have our homemade burger sauce. So everything is homemade. So everything ourselves.
3: Yeah. Can you give us the taste profile of the homemade sauce? Like, I'm sure it's more savory kind of.
2: Yeah, I think it's like a... Tangy,
3: slightly tangy. Yeah. Okay, tangy, so I guess that cuts through the greasiness of the meat also.
2: And with our homemade pickles, right, I think it goes perfectly.
3: Mm, there's a good crunch and they get like a bit of the sourness to complement the beefiness of the burger, right?
2: Yeah.
3: Okay. Now Singapore has plenty of premium burger spots now. How have expectations changed when it comes to quality and execution of a premium burger, chef?
2: I think for the premium burger spot that has rice, I think it's good. It's a very healthy competition. But again, for Meatsmith, we hold integrity for our execution and quality. Like we build the burger like a craft. We discipline it every day, every same steps, like for over a decade. Yeah.
3: So it's about staying true to the original, not changing it too much. La. Okay. All right. And Chef Eddie, do you think that novelty burgers perhaps help bring people through the door, but ultimately it's the classics that keep them coming back?
2: Yes, I agree. People queue for novelty, but they return for quality.
3: Mm.
2: So for me, I think it's... even though I'm a classic guy, but I think guest experience is more important. But end of the day, we just want a fully filled restaurant, right?
3: So
2: So either it's novelty, I think it's good for them sometimes. That's why we always have novelty choices for them also.
3: Yeah. And of course, you got what are some classic sides that go with your burgers? I'm sure there's fries. What else?
2: Fries, there's...
3: salads?
2: Do we have slaw? We have the cube salad.
3: Okay. So different options to make that a complete meal, right?
2: Yes.
3: Okay. So I think we've already established that you're a classic guy when it comes to your personal choice, Chef Eddie. What goes into your personal Chef Eddie's classic burger? Share with us.
2: For my own classic burger, I think it's more about... I think ingredients, everybody have the ingredients. I think it's more about consistency, the technique you use, the discipline you have. So we have been doing the burgers for more than 10 years and we just recently got awarded for the top 50 out of 101, the world best burger.
3: Yeah.
2: I think that didn't just come in easily. Yeah. It's about the hard work we put in.
3: Yeah, for sure.
2: So I think nowadays people tend to think that making a cheeseburger is easy because I just smack all the premium ingredients, right? All the foie gras or whatever.
3: Truffle and all that, right?
2: Yes, but I think to make a cheeseburger in a different level by using the simplest ingredient is the most difficult thing to do.
3: That's a really good point.
2: Yeah.
3: Thank you for that. And how do you and the team feel about this achievement, being named top 50 among the top 101 best burgers in the world for this year?
2: We couldn't believe it. So we were asking, do we write up to somebody or whatever, right?
3: Yeah.
2: Because we are getting busier and busier. Yeah. Eventually, we didn't do anything. And they just come in without us knowing.
3: Okay.
2: And we do it every day, the same thing.
3: Oh, so you didn't even know when they came to taste. Wow.
2: Yeah,
3: so
2: it was just a blind like a normal day. They come in and they didn't let us know.
3: Yeah, well, which is the best way, right?
2: Because
3: then you wouldn't have done anything differently. That means, like you said, and it goes back to your idea of consistency, right?
2: Yes.
3: Because it means you're serving quality every single day.
2: Yeah, our team is very proud and we are very happy.
3: I'm sure you are, as you should be. So congratulations once again.
2: Thank you.
3: Chef Eddie, and thank you so much for coming on eDrink Singapore to share more about burgers. It's such a fun topic and, something that everyone enjoys. We've been speaking today on eDrink Singapore to Eddie Goh, who is head chef of Meatsmith. They are located at 167 and 169 Telok Ayer Street, open daily for reservations and walk-ins as well. 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Chef Eddie, thank you so much. I'll let you get back to your kitchen to continue making burgers.
2: Thank you.
3: Thank you. Bye-bye.
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3: Yes, hello. Welcome to Eat Drink Singapore with me, Cheryl Goh. Now, today, Southeast Asia's wine and spirit scene is becoming a lot more interesting, not just in what people are drinking, but also in how tastes are changing across the region. Now, Pro Wine Singapore 2026 returns from the 21st to the 24th of April. That means starting from tomorrow, with a program that puts the shift into focus. Now, from champagne and fine wine to spirits, no and even low alcohol categories, and also conversations around how this market is evolving. So what is driving that change, and what are drinkers and the industry paying attention to now? Well, that's what we're going to talk to with our guest, Yeo Si-young, who is one of Singapore's most accomplished young sommeliers. He's the winner of the Singapore National Sommelier Competition 2022.
6: I would say that the Asian wine scene is rapidly expanding, both in consumption and production. So allow me to expound on both. Regarding consumption, there are three countries that are, to me, at the forefront of quality consumption, which is Japan, Hong Kong, and Singapore. And there are many thought leaders, market analysts, and top wine journalists who live and reside in these three countries. And countries like South Korea and Macau and Taiwan are also not far away. And emerging markets like Thailand and Vietnam are really opening their doors to wine. So Asian food is also incredibly diverse, so which gives endless conversation about food and wine pairing. And the other aspect I was mentioning is wine production. I observe that China

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1: Well, I dare say Singapore has paved the way for the wines and spirit scenes in the region for the past few decades. However, cities like Bangkok, Ho Chi Minh, Kuala Lumpur, I think they're perhaps on par or have overtaken the Singapore market. By overtake, I mean not in spending or overall revenue, but by consumer curiosity, open-mindedness, and daringness in their beverage program. Here in Singapore, I'm very proud of our local breweries and distilleries and even coffee roasters. And so, you know, if I may just encourage everyone to support them more.
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2: 11:30 on CNA 938, your news now with me, Cheryl Goh. Iran's President Masoud Pezeshkian is making an official visit to Pakistan, which has been a key mediator in talks with the US. The visit comes amid possible tensions with Washington a week after Iran and the US signed an interim deal. Reports say Mr. Pezeshkian will be discussing the deal with Pakistani Prime Minister Shahbaz Sharif and President Asaf Ali Zardari. Tehran appears to be disputing U.S. claims that it agreed to resume U.N. nuclear inspections during Sunday's talks in Switzerland. Now, the Iranian Foreign Ministry said no nuclear issues were discussed and no new commitments were made. Now, India says its ties with China are gradually normalizing following talks between Chinese Foreign Minister Wang Yi and Indian National Security Advisor Ajit Doval in New Delhi. The officials met on the sidelines of the BRICS Security Summit in the Indian capital. CNA's Rani Samtani reports. And let me bring you Rani Samtani very shortly. We move on now to how Malaysia and Bangladesh have pledged to work together to address the ongoing Rohingya refugee crisis following talks between Prime Ministers Anwar Ibrahim and Tariq Rahman in Putrajaya. Mr. Rahman also called for Malaysia to reopen its labour market to Bangladeshi workers. CNA's Afifa Arafin reports.
4: Bangladesh Prime Minister Tariq Rahman received an official welcome in Putrajaya on Monday before holding bilateral talks with Malaysian Prime Minister Anwar Ibrahim. The visit marks Mr. Tariq Rahman's first overseas trip since taking office in February, underscoring the importance Dhaka places on its relationship with Malaysia. Ties between the two countries are underpinned by strong economic links and a large Bangladeshi workforce in Malaysia. Labour issues featured prominently in the discussions. Malaysia remains a key destination for Bangladeshi workers, with hundreds of thousands employed in sectors such as manufacturing and construction. However, the recruitment system has come under repeated scrutiny over high costs and allegations of worker exploitation, prompting both governments to pledge greater oversight and transparency.
5: I also raised issues relating to re-regularization of illegal workers and repatriation of the detained Bangladeshi, if possible. We agree that recruitment should be transparent, fair, and affordable, reducing intermediaries and low cost of for workers.
6: This continued use of workers being exploited, ill-treated, and purely for personal company gains cannot be tolerated.
4: Worker welfare has become an increasingly important aspect of bilateral ties, with Bangladesh seeking stronger protections for its citizens working overseas, while Malaysia continues to rely on foreign labour to support key industries. The two leaders also discussed the Rohingya refugee crisis and Bangladesh's efforts

0: deepen engagement with Southeast Asia. Bangladesh hosts more than 1 million Rohingya refugees and has repeatedly called for greater international support to facilitate their safe and voluntary return. Bangladesh is also seeking closer engagement with Southeast Asia as it looks to expand trade and investment opportunities. The two leaders also agreed to deepen economic cooperation, including efforts to advance discussions on a free trade agreement between the two countries.
1: Bring you back to that earlier story about how India says its ties with China are normalizing after officials from both sides met on the sidelines of the BRICS Security Summit in the Indian capital. And here's Rani Samtani with that report.
2: India described the discussions as, quote, constructive and forward-looking. It said cooperation between the two countries is essential for a multipolar world and Asia. China has yet to comment on the meeting. Ties between the Asian giants have been improving after years of tension following a deadly border clash in 2020. In 2024, both sides moved towards de-escalation by announcing a joint patrolling arrangement at two friction points along their non-demarcation border. Chinese President Xi Jinping and Indian Prime Minister Narendra Modi met soon after in Kazan. The next year, Mr. Modi visited Tianjin for the Shanghai Cooperation Organization Summit. The Chinese leader is now expected to visit India for the BRICS Leaders Summit in September. India currently holds the rotating presidency of the 11-member bloc. The security conclave in New Delhi is expected to focus on the situation in Iran, the war in Ukraine, as well as challenges posed by emerging technologies.
1: That was Rani Samtani there. And finally, in some World Cup news, Argentina's Lionel Messi has rewritten the World Cup record books. He has become the tournament's top scorer after bagging both goals in Argentina's 2-0 win over Austria. And this takes his World Cup tally to 18 goals. His first strike against Austria in the 38th minute took him past Germany's Miroslav Klose as the all-time leading scorer in men's World Cup history. His second goal in the 95th minute ensured he moved beyond Marta's 17 goals in the women's tournament, which has stood as the overall record. Now, the result ensures Argentina's place in the knockout stage of the World Cup, and they face Jordan on Sunday at 10 a.m. Singapore time. That's your news with me, Cheryl Goh. Headlines anytime on CNA 938 and CNA.asia. Asia Business Now on CNA 938. SpaceX has turned to the bond market for the first time just over a week after its blockbuster stock market debut. It comes as the company ramps up investments in AI infrastructure. Its bond offering is reportedly expected to raise at least $20 billion. Separately, SpaceX signed a multi-billion dollar deal with AI startup Reflection. The deal, valued at around $6.3 billion, provides Reflection with access to advanced computing capacity while giving SpaceX a significant source of AI revenue. SpaceX shares extended losses on Wall Street and wiped out more than $600 billion in market value overnight. It's fallen more than 10% below its first day close after declining for three straight sessions. The company's market capitalization now stands at just above $2 trillion. Michelle Schneider is chief strategist at MarketGage, and she says the price action of SpaceX reflects concerns over its finances despite its long-term potential.
3: If we just start with the fact that most IPOs generally tend to sell off after their initial enthusiasm wanes. And also, we do have a lot of insiders that can't even sell until we get to an earnings report sometime in August. So it seemed lofty just the way it opened. But now it's kind of near where it initially opened, around the 150. I think the low was 135. So we'll see what happens. You have to look at this from two different scenarios. You have to look at it, right, how much debt have they incurred and what's going to be the interest in paying off back on that debt, and how much more expense are they going to have, and what's their long-term plan for SpaceX? There's a lot of talk of AI, but really the major focus for SpaceX was getting to Mars. In fact, the slogan was occupying Mars. And that's probably a decade, maybe two, away before Musk gets to realize that dream. So it might have been just a little too hyped to come out of the gate. But until we have more technical analysis to really sink our teeth into as far as risk, it's still probably a good idea to stay away unless you're active.
1: And we continue your business news now with how the fourth China International Supply Chain Expo has opened in Beijing. Now, China is using the event to promote open trade and stable global supply chains amid ongoing tensions with some of its major trading partners. The event showcases sectors ranging from AI and advanced manufacturing to green agriculture and smart vehicles, with overseas companies accounting for more than a third of exhibitors. Now, China also took the opportunity to restate how it wants to be seen on the global stage. Here's CNA's Rebecca Mateo, who tells us more on its message delivered in the opening keynote speech.
4: Chinese Vice Premier Ding Xuexiang really made it clear that China wants to be seen as a stabilizing force and a force for good in global supply chains. But still, he made several veiled criticisms. Now, this is often the case with Chinese leaders. These remarks were likely targeted at certain countries without explicitly naming them. For one, Mr. Ding said that some countries are focusing too much on de-risking and reducing dependency on single suppliers. He said that this should not be the case, and that they should work towards strengthening mutual trust and more cooperation, not less cooperation. Now, he also made a point about unilateralism and protectionism and said that this would ultimately result in increasing fragmentation risks. And he said that trade wars and tariffs will ultimately benefit no one. Now, Mr. Ding's remarks likely come on the back of the G7 discussing reducing dependence on China when it comes to critical minerals as well as other supply chains.
1: And that was CNA's Rebecca Mateo there. Now, South Korean chip giant SK Hynix has overtaken Samsung Electronics to become the country's most valuable listed company. Samsung has held the top spot since 2000. SK Hynix is the dominant supplier of high-bandwidth memory chips used by NVIDIA and Google's AI systems. It has emerged as one of the biggest beneficiaries of the global AI boom, with its shares up more than 330% this year. And finally, Alan Greenspan, the influential economist who steered U.S. monetary policy for nearly 20 years, has died at the age of 100. He's been credited for helping shape the modern global economy. Mr. Greenspan served as Federal Reserve Chairman from 1987 to 2006, making him one of the longest-serving Fed chiefs in American history. He worked under four U.S. presidents and oversaw a prolonged period of economic growth, low inflation, and rising prosperity. And this earned him a reputation as one of the world's most powerful central bankers. But his legacy was clouded later by the 2008 global financial crisis. Critics argued that his support for low interest rates and light financial regulation helped fuel a housing bubble and encouraged excessive risk taking. That is your business news as it breaks on CNA.Asia. On the roads at 11:42 on this Tuesday, it is the 23rd of June. Vehicle breakdown on the PIE towards Tuas after BKE. Heavy traffic as well in the CTE tunnel towards AYE at Havelock Road exit. Heavy traffic on Biddeford Road towards Cane Hill after Orchard Link, as well as on Orchard Link towards Orchard Road after Orchard Turn. Basically quite busy along the Orchard Road stretch. As always, please do be patient. Drive carefully.
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8: And I'm Susan Ng. Thank you so much for joining me for this edition where we're raising a glass to one of Singapore's most enduring icons. It is more than just a cocktail. The Singapore Sling is a story of hospitality, social change, and a little bit of ingenuity that has traveled from a historic bar in Singapore to even menus around the world. And the Singapore Sling marks 111 years. So we take a look back at its fascinating origins, the heritage of its birthplace, and how a pink cocktail became one of the nation's most recognizable symbols. Joining me is Ling Yinghui. She is food and beverage operations manager at Raffles Hotel. Ling, thank you so much for joining me today.
9: Hi, Susan. Good morning. So thank you for having me on the show today, and I'm excited to be here.
8: Thank you for making time. So the Singapore Sling, probably the most famous cocktail that you know we know of today. It is associated with Singapore. Many people don't know its story. So before we talk about the drink, let's go back to 1915. What kind of place was Singapore, and the role did places like the Long Bar play in social life in those days?
9: So let's travel back to 1915. Singapore was already an important city, attracting people from all over the regions for trade, work and travel. And since then, Raffles Hotel itself had established as a social hub. So back then, Long Bar was located along Kids Alley. It was simply known as a social rendezvous where guests gathered over drinks, conversations, and even a simple pleasure of watching the day by. So the Singapore Sling was created within this setting, becoming part of Singapore's rich hospitality and social culture.
8: Okay, so it was a whole different time altogether, wasn't it? Social life was very different from what we know today. But one of the more fascinating stories about the Singapore Sling, actually, it was created during a time when women weren't expected to drink alcohol in public. So let's talk a bit more about this. I mean, how much of this story is really about changing social norms rather than just simply creating a new drink?
9: Well, the Singapore Sling is often discussed in the context of changing social norms. Yeah. I think its origin story is equally a story of hospitality and service, because at that time, it wasn't socially acceptable for women to drink alcohol openly in public. So they more commonly served tea, fruit juices. So seeing this, our bartender, Yam Tong Boon, came up with a clever idea. He created a cocktail that resembled fruit juices with a rosy hue and a tropical flavor, while discreetly blending it with gin and liquors.
8: And the pink is genius.
9: Yeah, the pink is from the grenadine.
8: Yeah.
9: Yeah, so more than challenging social conventions, I thought it was a thoughtful response to the custom. And I would say he wasn't just creating a drink. It actually reflects the spirits of hospitality in understanding his guests and finding creative ways to make everyone feel welcome and included.
8: Okay, so then it was kind of okay then for women to pop into the Long Bar and have a Singapore Sling. You mentioned Nyam Tong Boon. He was the bartender who created the drink. I mean, this man, his name is part of Singapore's hospitality industry. Tell us more about him and his creation.
9: Speaking of this great man, Nyam Tong Boon was a Hainanese bartender at Long Bar.
8: Yeah.
9: So what has engineered not only his drinks, but the story behind it with its distinctive color, memorable flavor, and a strong sense of place. So today, it continues to be closely associated with Long Bar, Raffles Hotel, and carries a sense of history and heritage that a few cocktails can claim.
8: Yeah, I mean, it is a staple in the Long Bar. You have people just walking in and just asking for a Singapore Sling, not just visitors, but residents of Singapore too?
9: Yes. You know, when guests order a Singapore Sling, they are not just having a cocktail.
8: Yeah.
9: Experiencing a piece of Singapore history and being part of it.
8: Yeah. Do you think people order it because of the story more than just the drink?
9: They ordered it is because it is one of the world's most iconic cocktails, and they get to enjoy it in the very place where it was first created. You see, very few cocktails have such a distinctive birthplace. To me, Singapore Sling is a reflection of Singapore's culture for more than 100 years, and it speaks to the country's progressive social spirit.
8: Yeah, and it has lasted, isn't it? Stood the test of time. Yeah, I mean, a lot of cocktails come from other places. People walk in and they go, I have a gin and tonic, but that's not our own drink. You know, it's actually...
9: not in Long Bar.
8: Yeah, imported. So, you know, the Long Bar itself has become as famous as the Singapore Sling. I mean, what is it about the space that continues to draw people, Ling, aside from the fact that you can still throw peanut shells on the floor?
9: So, in fact, part of the lasting charm is the way how it transport guests back in time,
8: yeah,
9: with the plantations, interiors that inspired by the life in Malaya in 1920s. So it gives visitors the feeling of stepping into another era. Well, talking about throwing the nutshells, it's actually the unique traditions that we always encourage guests, and you know, a very few places in Singapore where littering is actually encouraged. Yeah.
8: It's almost like you must eat the peanuts, or at least shell it for someone, even though you don't eat peanuts, right?
9: Yes.
8: So you can throw the shells on the floor. You know, do you think this is what draws people? I mean, you know, you're not supposed to throw your peanut shells outside of the Long Bar. So coming here,
9: no, never.
8: Yeah, it is a whole experience, isn't it? The thing is, the space is an important space within the history of Raffles Hotel as well, Ling. And you've been at the hotel for some time now. You've seen customers come and go, you know, and people have evolved, haven't they? You joined the hotel just before COVID, I understand.
9: Yes.
8: Yeah, okay. So times have changed. During COVID, it was a different time altogether. But customers have evolved, so has your menu at the Long Bar. It has evolved as well. But people still come in to the Long Bar. Singapore has changed since 1915. We spoke about that at the beginning. And people still make it a point to visit the Long Bar for the Singapore Sling. It's become a ritual, Ling. Why do you think that remains so? Not just for visitors, but for Singapore residents as well.
9: To me, for many visitors, having Singapore Sling at Long Bar is almost a rite of passage.
8: Oh.
9: So we often meet guests who tell us this is one of the first places they visit when they just arrive in Singapore, straight to the Long Bar. As for locals, it's something that they are very proud of to share, and very common for Singaporeans to bring overseas family, friends, or even business associates here to introduce them what many consider as a Singapore national cocktail.
8: Yeah, absolutely. And I'm one of those. People ask me for a quintessential place to go, and it's always the Raffles Hotel. It has such a long history with us, and of course, the Long Bar. The place has changed. Long Bar has gone through some, you know, revamp, renovations over the years and things, but it remains, as you say, a ritual for many people. How has the drink and the way it's presented evolved?
9: I think rather than changing the original recipe, our focus has always been preserving its old century recipe. Well, we refine the quality of ingredients and the taste to taste profile to suit the modern palate. So not only that, it has also evolved from the sustainability perspective, with straws being biodegradable and made with potato starch.
8: Ah, I see. Okay. So you talk about the changing tastes of people, and hence you have to manage the taste profile, even of the Singapore Sling. What tweaks have you made over the years to the drink?
9: Actually, more on the grenadine.
8: Okay.
9: And we always have a lime juice to balance out the sweetness.
8: So people want things less sweet now, Ling.
9: Yes.
8: Okay. Yes. So you've added more lime juice. Does it change the original taste?
9: On adding lime juice, we have the better grenadine in managing in terms of the acidity and the sweetness.
8: Okay. So it is really about a whole balance. I mean, you've seen over the years, and I've noticed this, that there are many bars around the world have created their own versions of the Singapore Sling. I mean, if I went to the Raffles Hotel website, and the recipe is actually in the website, and you know, you can easily follow the recipe and be able to create your own. But you know, everyone's touch is a little bit different, and yet people come and seek out the original. Does it feel different to drink the Singapore Sling at the Long Bar versus another bar somewhere else in the world?
9: It is very competitive. Now, many bars around the world can create their own version of Singapore Sling. However, it's not only about the recipe itself, but about experiencing it at Long Bar, which is surrounded by the atmosphere, the traditions that shape its history, the story. So that makes the difference to it.
8: Okay, so it's a whole package, yelling.
9: It's a whole package.
8: Okay, got it. So here's an important factor of the Singapore Sling. This year marks the 111th year since the Sling was created. I mean, when you look back at the journey, I mean, this was just a clever solution, right? Created by a bartender to allow women to sort of drink in public. It is also now a globally recognized symbol of Singapore. What do you think this drink says about Singapore itself?
9: To me, Singapore Sling reflects Singapore's creativity, adaptability, and inclusivity. So it started as a clever idea by Ngiam Tong Boon and over the time become a timeless global classic that associated with Singapore. And what interesting is that inclusivity was part of the story from very beginning when women were not encouraged to drink and Singapore Sling offered them a more socially accepted way. So that same spirit inclusivity continues today, and Long Bar is introducing the Singapore Sling Zero, a non-alcoholic version that allows more people to take part in the experience.
8: Oh, tell us more about that. Yeah. Okay, so people who may want to drink this but cannot take alcohol because they're underage, or maybe some people cannot take alcohol. Wow, so when have you introduced this?
9: So for us, it's a meaningful way to honor the drinks while keeping it relevant for today. And after 111 years, it remains closely tied to us. And the questions that you bring up, when are we launching this? So the Singapore Sling Zero will be launching on Singapore Sling Day, which falls on 27th of June. Yes.
8: Oh, I didn't realize there was a Singapore Sling Day. Okay, so now we all know, 27th June is Singapore Sling Day. And that's also International Pineapple Day. I never knew we had a Pineapple Day, but okay. Let's talk a bit more about that. So 27th June is the day for us to keep in mind.
9: Yes. Just to add on, to share a bit more information, guests can look forward to the day of celebrations. So we actually have the annual pineapple exchange for Singapore Sling. For the first 111 guests.
8: Yeah. Oh, so what does that mean?
9: So it means you bring the whole pineapple and we'll exchange it with a Singapore Sling for you.
8: Okay. Oh, brilliant. So even including the zero?
9: Including the zero, yes.
8: Oh, wow. Okay. So to the first 111 people who walk into the Long Bar with a pineapple, you get a complimentary Singapore Sling. It's an exchange. Well, it is Singapore Sling Day, coincides with International Pineapple Day, and that's the 27th of June, in case you're planning on going to have a taste of the Singapore Sling. Finally, Ling, before I let you go, if someone walks into the Long Bar today, they order their very first Singapore Sling, what piece of history or heritage do you hope they're raising a glass to, even if they didn't realize it at the time?
9: I hope they are raising a glass to enduring legacy of Singapore Sling that has been enjoyed at Long Bar for more than a century. And it is remarkable that a drink created in 1915 continues to bring joy and people together today.
8: It is amazing, isn't it? So 111 years of the Singapore Sling is what we're celebrating today. You can find the Singapore Sling at its original location at the Long Bar Raffles Hotel. And the original recipe actually can be found on the Raffles Hotel website. Go have a look, www.raffles.com. And Ling Ying Hui is Food and Beverage Operations Manager at the Raffles Hotel. Ling, thank you so much for coming by to share the history and heritage of the Singapore Sling with us.
9: Thank you for the opportunity, and it has been a pleasure.
8: Pleasure for me as well.

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9: Now, the Wellness Hour with Cheryl Goh.
10: 12 o'clock on this Tuesday, the 23rd of June. Welcome to the Wellness Hour with me, Cheryl Goh. Coming up, long-term treatment can change how the body moves, feels, and copes. We're going to find out how rehabilitation can support patients through treatment and daily life. And also on a replay of Health Matters, well, wearable fit tech is part of almost all of our daily lives now. And we're going to find out what they can really do for our sleep and mental health. All that's coming up, but first, here's the news. We start at home, where a new study has found that Singapore lawyers are leaving private practice due to structural issues such as poor workplace culture and heavy workloads, rather than personal shortcomings. The Law Society has convened a task force to tackle the issues and is calling for profession-wide effort to improve working conditions and support lawyers' well-being. Sabrina Ng reports.
11: More young lawyers leaving, fewer joining. That was a concern raised by former Law Society President Adrian Tan 4 years ago. Since then, the Law Society commissioned a study surveying over 850 practicing and former lawyers. Among its findings, workplace culture was identified as a key reason lawyers leave their firms. That includes not feeling safe to speak up and feeling that their firm has little regard for work-life balance. Billing targets were also cited as a source of stress, with some saying it encourages long hours and unhealthy competition. Poor mental health was also found to be a key reason pushing lawyers out of the profession. Nearly 36% of those who responded to the survey says they've experienced symptoms of moderate to severe anxiety. Nearly 1 in 5 says they experience symptoms consistent with those of depression. Attrition among lawyers has been rising. In 2021, over 530 lawyers did not renew their practicing certificates, a 30% rise from the year before. To address this, the report recommends improving psychological safety in the workplace and tackling harmful supervisory behavior. It also calls for stronger mentorship and coordinated action across firms, clients, and the courts. In response, Chief Justice Sundaresh Menon said that while a high standard must be maintained to deliver timely justice, courtrooms must always remain places of dignity, professionalism, and mutual respect. A joint working committee will also be established between the Law Society and the judiciary. It will study feedback and develop initiatives to better support lawyers' well-being while ensuring the justice system remains effective. The Law Ministry said it welcomes these immediate steps and will work with all its stakeholders in support of such efforts.
10: That was Sabrina Ng there. We move on now to other news, looking at how hotel bookings in Singapore are surging ahead of K-pop boy band BTS's highly anticipated concerts in December. Some have reported demand jumping by as much as 50 times. The spike mirrors a broader trend across Asia, where cities on BTS's tour schedule have recorded significant increases in accommodation searches. Now, all tickets for the Singapore leg of BTS's Arirang tour sold out after going on sale earlier this month. The group is scheduled to perform 4 shows at the National Stadium on the 17th, 19th, 20th and 22nd of December. The rising demand has driven hotel room prices sharply higher. At least one hotel is charging nearly 10 times its usual rate during the concert period compared with other dates in December. Visitors are mainly coming from Asia. Most of them are expected from China and Japan, followed by Southeast Asian countries. And in other world news, Iran's President Masoud Pezeshkian is making an official visit to Pakistan, which has been a key mediator in talks with the US. The visit comes amid possible tensions with Washington a week after signing an interim deal. Reports say Mr. Pezeshkian will be discussing the deal with Pakistani Prime Minister Shahbaz Sharif and President Asif Ali Zardari. Tehran appears to be disputing U.S. claims that it agreed to resume U.N. nuclear inspections during Sunday's talks in Switzerland. The Iranian Foreign Ministry says no nuclear issues were discussed and no new commitments were made. Hira Mustafa looks at what Mr. Pezeshkian hopes to accomplish in Pakistan.
4: So many experts who we have been speaking to are telling us the timing of this visit is highly significant given the fact that how there are tensions in the region, and especially at a time when Pakistan is mediating talks between the warring parties. They're also telling us that it's a gratitude of token from the Iranian leadership to Pakistan, and it tells us that how Iranian leadership values its relationship with Pakistan, because ever since the war on Iran started, Pakistan is in close contact with the Iranian leadership, trying to iron out the differences between the warring parties, especially with regards to Iran's nuclear program. Now, coming to the agenda, a range of issues are going to dominate the discussions between the Pakistani and Iranian leadership. As soon as the Iranian President Masoud Pezeshkian is going to arrive in Islamabad today, he will be holding high-level talks with the Pakistani Prime Minister Shahbaz Sharif, as well as the Foreign Minister Ishaq Dar. Officials here in the capital are hoping that the lifting of some sanctions from Iran during the Lucerne summit is paving a way to restart the progress on Iran-Pakistan gas pipeline that will help strengthen the economic cooperation between the two countries, which has been stalled over the years due to sanctions on Iran. And of course, military cooperation is something also that is going to dominate the discussion between the two parties, given how the regional dynamics have altered the security order in the region. There is also a possibility that he will be holding talks with the country's military leadership, especially the Chief of Defense Forces, Asim Manir, who played a very pivotal role in bridging the gap between the warring parties. And he's someone that's not only being trusted by the Iranian leadership, but also by the Americans.
10: And that was Hira Mustafa there. Now, British lawmaker Andy Burnham says he will stand to replace Keir Starmer as Prime Minister and Labour Party leader. His announcement comes after Mr. Starmer resigned on Monday. Mr. Burnham, who was just sworn in to Parliament as Makerfield MP, is seen as the favourite to replace Mr. Starmer, who will remain in his post until a successor is chosen. Now, reports say Britain could have a new Prime Minister in less than a month if the successor is unopposed. Stuart Smith has this report for CNA.
12: Andy Burnham is looking increasingly likely to become the next UK Prime Minister, with Keir Starmer out of the race, as well as former Health Secretary Wes Streeting, who had previously said he would stand. Burnham arrived in London on Monday from his home city of Manchester, where he spent the last 9 years as mayor. He was back in the British capital to take his oath of office and join around 400 of his colleagues as a new Labour MP. But after winning a decisive by-election last week, it's clear many of them already see him as the next PM. The outgoing Prime Minister, who will remain in power until a new leader is elected, said he'd got the message.
13: The question my party is asking now is whether I am best placed to lead us into the next general election. I have heard the answer of my parliamentary party to that question, and I accept that answer with good grace.
12: He then laid out the official timeline for the Labour Party leadership competition. Nominations would open in early July, the competition would take over a month, and a new Prime Minister would take over in September. But it's hard to see who else could gain the needed support to challenge Burnham, so at this point, that competition could be a formality. Opposition party Reform UK say there should be a general election, that Burnham has no mandate from the British people. But it isn't unusual in British politics for the leader to change between elections, with the next one not due to be held for more than 3 years. Which means Andy Burnham, last week Mayor of Manchester, this week national lawmaker, could next month be Prime Minister.
10: And you were hearing that from Stuart Smith, wrapping up your news with me, Cheryl Goh. Headlines anytime on CNA 938. And CNA.Asia. Alrighty, checking on the roads for you at 12:09 on this Tuesday. It is the 23rd of June. On the roads, accident on the PIE towards Changi after Lorne Road. Please avoid lane 1. And we've got a vehicle breakdown on Keppel Road towards Tuas at West Coast Highway flyover. Please avoid lane 2. Another vehicle breakdown on the PIE towards Changi after Bukit Timah Road. As always, please do be patient. Drive carefully.
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10: Weatherwise, today partly cloudy for the rest of this Tuesday, temperatures ranging from 24 to 33 degrees Celsius.
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18: Now, the Wellness Hour with Cheryl Goh.
10: Yes, hello, welcome to the Wellness Hour with me, Cheryl Goh. Now, chemotherapy, dialysis and other long-term treatments can affect far more than the condition being treated. Now, patients may experience pain, fatigue, dizziness and changes to their mobility, while also adjusting emotionally to a body that may no longer feel familiar. So how can rehabilitation support patients during treatments and help them remain safe, independent and engaged in daily life? Well, joining us on the Wellness Hour to tell us more now is Dr. Wong Chin Jung, who is Senior Consultant in Rehabilitation Medicine at Tan Tock Seng Hospital, which is part of the NHG Health. Dr. Wong, nice to have you with us. Welcome to the Wellness Hour.
19: Hi, Cheryl. Yeah, thank you.
10: Yes. So for someone who is going through chemotherapy or long-term medical treatments, how early should the rehabilitation part enter in as part of the care plan? Is it, do they have to wait till they're fully treated to before they start recovery, or can they do it concurrently?
19: That's a very good question, Cheryl. In my field of practice, I'd like to encourage patients to start rehabilitation as early as possible, ideally from the time of diagnosis, and given recent studies, maybe even before the diagnosis. Right? We know that cancer and its treatments can affect strengths, mobility, balance, energy levels, daily function, so on and so forth. So early rehabilitation helps patients to stay active, helps them to be independent during the treatment. Later rehabilitation tends to focus on recovery and rebuilding strength and returning to meaningful activities.
10: So the point of early rehab is to sort of maintain their current functions, would you say, Dr. Wong?
19: Yeah, so we anticipate a drop in their function because the road ahead will be long. We are looking at multiple courses of chemotherapy, once every 3 weeks, every 4 weeks. It just builds up and the body gets weaker and weaker. Mm. Now, if you imagine starting up from a higher baseline, building that physiological reserve, there's a lot that you can afford to lose a little bit more and still come up of it being fairly independent. Yeah. That's kind of what the idea is behind this.
10: Yeah, that's wonderful. I mean, it's to preserve it as much as possible. Okay, we have a listener who actually wrote in to ask about back and joint pain and what someone can do to prevent it while going through chemotherapy. What may cause these aches during treatment, and how do care teams work together to decide what movement is safe while a patient has to undergo chemotherapy?
19: So another very good question, and these are very practical things we encounter day to day. You know, pain can come from many, many sources. So obviously, including the cancer itself, but other things, the treatment itself, ironically, can lead to pain. So chemotherapy, the hormonal treatments, the fact that there's reduced activity, muscle weakness itself, and not to forget, people might have existing joint pains that might also become more apparent when treatment starts. I would say the most important thing is not to assume that all pain is normal and part of the treatment or the process, right? The doctors, rehabilitation doctors, the therapists, the nurses, we work together to try to understand the cause. And we want to assess the risks that may be such as weakened bones or fractures. And once we know the cause, we can then recommend safe exercises and what to do and what to avoid.
10: Yeah, I think that's a good point that we shouldn't associate all pain with the treatment directly related to the treatment, because it could be due to other things. So thanks for sharing that and highlighting that to us, Dr. Wong. Okay, so treatment, you know, can bring things like fatigue, dizziness, numbness, poorer balance, and a noticeable loss of strength. Can you talk to us about what's happening physiologically in the body in order for these symptoms to come out and manifest?
19: Okay, so obviously, we are dealing, I mean, I have to answer it generally, but we know that there are many types of cancers. And so cancers and the various modes of treatment, we know that they affect all the different systems in the body. So it could be things, it could be conditions like anemia with low blood count that they develop. They might get muscle loss, inflammation, nerve damage due to the chemotherapy itself, deconditioning, which happens with all conditions where somebody is less active than before. And all these changes can lead to fatigue, weakness, numbness, problems with balancing, and then it lead to dizziness. And you know, it's a vicious cycle. It just rolls on and on, right? The good news is that many of these things, the key is to identify it early and then start off the rehabilitation, the exercises, education and counseling and targeted therapy.
10: Yeah, okay. So, you know, patients undergoing chemotherapy are often told, you know, they still got to try to stay active, but that advice can feel a bit vague because their energy changes from day to day. And I'm sure many feel exhausted after a chemotherapy session. So what does safe and useful movement look like while they're undergoing chemotherapy or dialysis? And how should it be scaled back or built up?
19: Okay, so again, this normally would be something which we need to customize. Obviously, different patients will experience things differently. But in general, I like to encourage patients to think of activity as a spectrum rather than an all or nothing approach, right? So on good days, for example, they may do a bit more walking or strengthening or exercise, but at a light or moderate intensity. We don't want them to overdo it too, right? And then on difficult days, even short walks, light stretching, simple daily activities can be beneficial. I like to tell my patients also that if all else fails, it is okay to take a break. You know, 1 or 2 days is not a big deal. The key to staying active as safely possible without pushing to exhaustion, that I feel is very important, not to push oneself to exhaustion or to overdo things. And as an example, being able to exercise lightly but consistently for 15 to 20 minutes a day is much, much better than doing 1 hour a week and having being tired out throughout for the rest of the whole week. Right? So I think consistency is important, better to underdo than to overdo it. And of course, the last advice I'd like to say is always listen to the body. Right? Pace your activities throughout the day and you should be able to be consistent throughout.
10: Okay. And Dr. Wong, we actually just got another question from a listener who just texted in live, Mark Roche. Thank you for your question. He's asking, how do you keep the patient's spirit up and enforce their will to persevere? I notice many of them go through depression and anxiety, especially when they lose their hair and appetite. Any thoughts, Dr. Wong?
19: Yeah, again, that's a good question. So I like to use the analogy of a marathon or a long run. It's something which it's a trend currently, right? So we start off at the finishing at the starting line, looking at the finishing line and thinking we'll never get there. And I like to tell them use the lamppost technique, you know, work on short-term goals. Every minor victory every day counts. So how do you motivate them? Well, you could start off with simple things like, can you walk for 15 minutes? You know, can you walk for 10 minutes? Can you stand up for 10 minutes? And then when you can do that, translate it to a function. Once they can do the function and they feel independent again, that mood is kind of tied to it. It's difficult because there are usually many, many factors involved: loss of body image, loss of independence, and lack of sleep, feeling fatigued. So it's the minor victories that that count. And again, this really we have to talk to each individual to establish what works for them, what makes them tick, and then try to motivate them from that angle.
10: Okay, thank you so much for that advice, and I hope Mark that answered your question as well. Okay, let's go back to our chat here, Dr. Wong. Tell us more about how bone and muscle health can change over time for patients undergoing long-term treatment. Why does this happen, and what strategies could help?
19: Okay, so as you have seen the theme in the past four answers, I think cancer treatments are double-edged sword. And again, many cancer treatments can accelerate muscle loss. They can reduce bone density. It's possible to get osteoporosis at a younger age due to the treatments, right? But we accept that risk because of the cure for the cancer. Okay, so apart from cancer treatments, we also know that reduced physical activity, poor nutrition due to lack of appetite, hormonal changes, certain medications, all these things can lead to the bone and muscle health deterioration. So, regular resistance exercises, weight-bearing activities, having enough protein, and of course, appropriate medical treatment can help to maintain muscle and bone health. Early intervention is often easier than trying to rebuild again after the losses happen. So I would recommend really paying attention to all this before or during cancer treatment and not waiting till after the treatment is over, because it's always harder to build up from there.
10: Okay, so what symptoms should patients and also caregivers never dismiss as simply part of the treatment? And when should someone stop an activity and, contact the care team or their healthcare professionals?
19: Okay, so in general, patients should seek advice, excuse me, if they
10: It's okay.
19: develop new severe pain, chest pain, shortness of breath, sudden weakness, anything that is sudden or rapidly progressing symptoms, loss of balance, falls, worsening numbness, things like that. It's difficult to be exhaustive, but these are the general symptoms which patients may experience. During exercise, if they feel unwell, dizzy, faint, or have concerning symptoms, they should also stop.
10: I think what you said about anything that is sudden is also something to be concerned about. Never, don't take it too lightly, and just go and get the necessary help because you never know when it could be something more severe than you think it is, right? Always on the side of caution in this regard. Okay. How can patients adjust their daily routines around treatment days so that, home, work, getting around, doing other things besides treatment, can feel safer and less exhausting, especially in our hot climate as well.
19: Yeah, so we live in a very busy society, especially in Singapore, and the weather doesn't make it any better. So therefore, it's very important to plan ahead. I always like to advise my patients. So planning ahead can make a big difference. So schedule the important activities during times of the day when energy levels are highest. So to many people, it might be in the morning, but for some, they might choose the afternoon, right? Don't forget to take regular rest breaks. Sometimes in the heat of the moment when we are busy, we forget and we just push on with the activities and might feel very tired after that. So avoid rushing. Use mobility aids if recommended, because if you have difficulty walking and you persist without, you use up a lot more energy, and of course that's a risk of falling as well, right? Outdoors, avoid the hottest parts of the day. I know it sounds quite intuitive, but sometimes we just forget when we are so excited, right? Make sure you have enough fluids and fatigue management strategies, which the healthcare team can actually share with the patients as well.
10: Yeah, and would you also suggest or recommend physiotherapy? I mean, I'm sure the hospital may, if the patient is, will need it, the hospital might step in to suggest physiotherapy sessions as well.
19: Exactly, yeah. So physiotherapy may refer to the more basic aspects of training. For some patients, they are fairly independent, and what they would move on to would be a more customized exercise program, right? Sometimes it's done by the physiotherapist as well, so it can be mixed up. But the idea is that there should be some form of progression from physio moving on to an exercise program.
10: Okay. And, just before we wrap up today, Dr. Wong, in your line of work, what does wellness mean to you or to your patients when a person may not return fully or quickly to their pre-treatment body? Because, the body that, undergoes so many changes, right? And how do you help someone build a day-to-day vision of well-being that is realistic but still meaningful?
19: Okay, so wellness to me is not simply returning to how things were before cancer, because the time before cancer, the patient might not have been very well already. So to me, it's about helping each person live as fully and independently as possible, despite the challenges they face. So for somebody with an amputation, for example, we accept that he's going to have difficulty walking long term, right? So it's about maximizing all this. So we want to focus on what matters to the individual. There's a lot of customization here. We want to set appropriate goals, something realistic. And then that could be involved in working, caring for family, traveling. A lot of people want to go for holidays and enjoying their hobbies. So rehab helps the patients find practical ways to achieve these goals and to maintain quality of life for the cancer journey.
10: Okay, and if there's a final thought or tip that you would like to leave with our listeners with regards to this whole rehabilitation journey and process, something simple that they can remember, what would it be, Dr. Wong?
19: Okay, so it may sound cliche, but I always want to encourage them to persevere on. The light at the tunnel is closer than you think.
10: All right, short and sweet there. Persevere on, keep going, as they say. And things will get better, hopefully. Thank you so much, Dr. Wong, for sharing so generously all your advice and your insights with us here on the Wellness Hour on CNA 938. We really appreciate it. We've been speaking today to Dr. Wong Chin Jung, who is Senior Consultant in Rehabilitation Medicine at Tan Tock Seng Hospital at NHG Health. 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Dr. Wong, once again, thank you so much for your time.
19: Thank you, Cheryl.
10: Thank you. Bye-bye.
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18: Now, the Wellness Hour with Cheryl Goh.
10: Yes, hello. Welcome to the Wellness Hour with me, Cheryl Goh. Now, kindness. Most Singaporeans, we do say that it matters, but a new graciousness survey by the Singapore Kindness Movement shows that while the intention is there, putting it into practice day to day can be harder.
1: especially in our fast-paced, very stressful, busy lives. So what's behind that gap and how can we keep kindness simple and part of our everyday life? Well, Kindness Day SG 2026 may have fallen on the 23rd of May this year, but the message is that kindness, you know, really shouldn't be a one-day effort. It's something that we should be building all year round. So with the theme, Let's Be Greater Together, what will it take to turn everyday moments into a more gracious culture

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1: Myself, you know, who is the version of myself I want to bring to the world today? So, you know, if you're anything like me, you would like to be a little bit more patient, a little bit more warmer or greater than you were yesterday. And to me, the beautiful thing is that you don't need a grand stage to do that, right? It starts with your little micro interactions. Since it's lunchtime, you know, you could be thanking your barista for the coffee or checking if your colleague, if they even had lunch, you know, it's almost 12:30. Yeah. Or if you're up for the challenge at the end of the day, give a goodbye to the bus captain, wave at him on your trip back home. Yeah. You know, to me, this little split seconds actually helps promote a kinder society.
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2: 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Your news now with me, Cheryl Goh. Iran's President Masoud Pezeshkian is making an official visit to Pakistan, which has been a key mediator in talks with the U.S. The visit comes amid possible tensions with Washington a week after Iran and the U.S. signed an interim deal. Now, reports say Mr. Pezeshkian will be discussing the deal with Pakistani Prime Minister Shehbaz Sharif and President Asif Ali Zardari. Tehran appears to be disputing U.S. claims that it agreed to resume U.N. nuclear inspections during Sunday's talks in Switzerland. The Iranian Foreign Ministry says no nuclear issues were discussed and no new commitments were made. And India says its ties with China are gradually normalizing following talks between Chinese Foreign Minister Wang Yi and Indian National Security Advisor Ajit Doval in New Delhi. The officials met on the sidelines of the BRICS Security Summit in the Indian capital. CNA's Rani Samtani has more.
4: India described the discussions as, quote, constructive and forward-looking. It said cooperation between the two countries is essential for a multipolar world and Asia. China has yet to comment on the meeting. Ties between the Asian giants have been improving after years of tension following a deadly border clash in 2020. In 2024, both sides moved towards de-escalation by announcing a joint patrolling arrangement at two friction points along their non-demarcation border. Chinese President Xi Jinping and Indian Prime Minister Narendra Modi met soon after in Kazan. The next year, Mr. Modi visited Tianjin for the Shanghai Cooperation Organization Summit. The Chinese leader is now expected to visit India for the BRICS Leaders Summit in September. India currently holds the rotating presidency of the 11-member bloc. The security conclave in New Delhi is expected to focus on the situation in Iran, the war in Ukraine, as well as challenges posed by emerging technologies.
2: Chinese businesses are expected to have a bigger presence at this year's summer Davos. Organizers say they're seeing stronger participation across sectors, ranging from robotics and energy to pharmaceuticals and biosciences. World Economic Forum Managing Director Marek Dushek explains what is driving that interest.
5: We are living through this exponential era when it comes to technological advancement. But then how do you really make sure that this has broad positive implications for industry, society? I think that is the kind of overwhelming imperative for decision makers everywhere. We're also building on the fact that China and Asia overall have been leading not only some of these technologies in terms of R&D, but really leading on how you then scale it. How do you deploy it in industry?
2: And we continue the news now, looking at how Western intelligence agencies are warning that advances in artificial intelligence could significantly increase the threat of cyber attacks against governments and businesses within months. The warning comes from the Five Eyes Alliance, which brings together intelligence and cybersecurity agencies from the US, UK, Canada, Australia, and New Zealand.

0: CNA's Arnold Gay has more.
1: The group says increasingly powerful AI systems could make sophisticated cyber tools more accessible to malicious actors, enabling attacks to be carried out faster and at greater scale with greater complexity. It warns the pace of AI development is so rapid that current assumptions about cyber threats may quickly become outdated. Now, while the statement doesn't identify any specific companies or AI models, it comes after the US restricted access to two advanced models developed by Anthropic. Foreign nationals are no longer allowed to use the company's Mythos and Fable 5 systems, with Washington citing national security concerns. Although access to the models is already limited to vetted organizations, experts say similar technologies are likely to emerge elsewhere, including from rival companies and state-backed developers.
0: Now, a shooting in the Canadian city of Montreal has left three people dead. Those killed include a police officer, a resident, and the alleged assailant. There was no immediate word on the motive of the attack, which took place in a Jewish neighborhood. But Quebec's premier has urged people to allow authorities to do their work and avoid speculation. The death of the officer marks the first time in 24 years that a Montreal law enforcement constable has been killed. Another female officer was injured and taken to hospital. Here's Montreal Police Chief Fadi Daga.
2: It's a very, very sad day. It's a nightmare. we have to be solid. We have to be solid for our lady police officer who survived. And we're all behind her. And, that's it.
0: And that is your news with me, Cheryl Goh. Headlines anytime on CNA 938 and CNA.asia. Asia Business Now on CNA 938. Oil prices are continuing to fall after the U.S. suspended sanctions on Iranian oil. Maritime trackers have pointed to an uptick in tanker traffic through the Strait of Hormuz. More than 30 million barrels of Iranian oil departed for Asia in the past week, made up of a mix of crude that has been blockaded by the U.S. and exports from Karg Island, which is Iran's top export facility. Here's CNA's Elizabeth Neo with more.
3: A short-term surge could see Tehran benefit from increased sales at smaller price discounts, given the potentially wider customer base. And the waiver permits almost anyone to purchase and pay for Iranian crude, even U.S. refineries. But the EU has its own sanctions in place, and other countries might need some time to restore long-halted trading relationships. Well, Brent crude is near levels not seen since before the start of the war. Further declines could also be met by efforts to replenish strategic reserves, a drive that could bring roughly 500 million barrels of additional demand down the pike. Well, the U.S. Department of Energy says its crude stock has fallen to the lowest level in more than 40 years. Countries now seeking to rebuild their supplies against future shocks. Early in the conflict, all members of the International Energy Agency agreed to a record 400 million barrel release from strategic petroleum reserves, with the U.S. contributing the largest share.
0: The fourth China International Supply Chain Expo has opened in Beijing. China is using the event to promote open trade and stable global supply chains amid ongoing tensions with some of its major trading partners. CNA's Rebecca Mateo has more on its message delivered in the opening keynote speech.
4: Chinese Vice Premier Ding Xuexiang really made it clear that China wants to be seen as a stabilizing force and a force for good in global supply chains. But still, he made several veiled criticisms. Now, this is often the case with Chinese leaders. These remarks were likely targeted at certain countries without explicitly naming them. For one, Mr. Ding said that some countries are focusing too much on de-risking and reducing dependency on single suppliers. He said that this should not be the case, and that they should work towards strengthening mutual trust and more cooperation, not less cooperation. Now, he also made a point about unilateralism and protectionism and said that this would ultimately result in increasing fragmentation risks. And he said that trade wars and tariffs will ultimately benefit no one. Now, Mr. Ding's remarks likely come on the back of the G7 discussing reducing dependence on China when it comes to critical minerals as well as other supply chains.
0: And finally, Meta is tapping Indian entrepreneur Kunal Shah as the new head of WhatsApp. Analysts say Meta is hoping Mr. Shah's experience in building fintech firms in India will help unlock WhatsApp's next phase of growth. He replaces current boss, Will Cathcart, who is moving to another role at Meta. The change comes as the tech giant continues to pour investment into India's tech scene. India is WhatsApp's biggest market with 500 million users, and the tech giant is looking to expand its payment services there. Meta is also investing $900 million into fintech startup Cred, which Mr. Shah founded in 2018. That app offers consumer perks and rewards tied to credit card payments. That is your business news. Business news as it breaks on CNA.Asia. And let's get you your market updates now. Now, uncertainty over the peace deal between the US and Iran has led to subdued trading across the Asia Pacific. They're mostly underwater, tracking a tech sell-off on Wall Street overnight. Japan's Nikkei 225 has dropped 1.5% after an 8-session winning streak. South Korea's Kospi fell by over 6% as investors booked profits after recent sharp gains in chipmaker stocks. Now, other major Asian markets are seeing less severe losses. Australia's ASX 200 has slipped 0.2%. The Shanghai Composite has slumped 0.4%, while Hong Kong's Hang Seng has tumbled over 1%. Back home, the Singapore SCI is the lone bright spot, rising 3% to 5,216 points. The three major local banks are heading higher. UOB is leading gains, rising over 1% to $39.90. OCBC is up 0.6% to $25.16. And DBS has risen 0.5% to $66.64.
5: The CNA 938 Market Update is brought to you with assurance by Cycle & Carriage, the 2026 European Car of the Year, the all-new electric Mercedes-Benz CLA.
0: All right, let's check on the roads for you. There's an accident on the PIE towards Changi after Lorne Road, causing congestion till Lorne Road. Please avoid lane 1. Vehicle breakdown on the SLE towards CTE after Mandai Avenue. Please avoid lane 3. As always, please do be patient. Drive carefully.
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3: Hi, everybody, and welcome in to Health Matters. Time to bring two of my favorite things together. One is technology, and you guys know that. The other is sleep. I love a good night's sleep. And too many of us are sleep deprived. In fact, too many of us are quite proud to boast and say things like, oh yeah, I only get 4 hours of sleep. No problem. I don't need much. I'm very productive. Somehow we've equated getting a full night's sleep with laziness? And that is not right. You'll hear why the brain needs it, the body needs it. On a cellular level, you need it. Too many of us just go by the alarm clock, but when you're tossing and turning at night, it may not actually be good quality sleep. And that's where commercial products and consumer tech has come in. Many of you have the devices at home that could help you figure out if you need to see a doctor about sleep disturbances or actual sleep issues. Let's find out how one company is putting it together, and that's Fitbit, as I speak to Dr. Connor Hennigan, who's a sleep scientist and the lead research scientist at Fitbit. So bottom line, Dr. Hennigan, let's start off with just the hours. I talked about the 4 hours of sleep, right? The boasting of that. Bottom line is, how many hours of sleep should somebody be getting? What is the consensus in the health landscape on that?
4: Well, the good news is, certainly in the US, the National Sleep Foundation came up with a recommendation, and they're saying 7 to 8 hours will be a good target for typical adults. That number will be higher for younger people, and maybe as you age, you could maybe be not as concerned about it. But say a person in their working years, 7 to 8 hours sleep will be a really good target for healthy sleep.
3: And isn't it worrying that it seems doable? It seems 7 to 8 hours. Yeah. We've heard that since we were young. Mom and dad always said 7 to 8 hours. And yet so many people today are probably not even near that.
4: You are absolutely correct. I think there's a lot of sleep deprivation around the world. And I think, as you kind of mentioned at the beginning, I think Singaporeans are particularly low on sleep. There's actually a great study done out of the National University of Singapore where they compared sleep duration in Singapore versus Australia, New Zealand, South Korea. And the Singaporeans were amongst the most sleep deprived. I think they were only averaging just over 6 hours, if I look at my notes here. Yeah. So, yep, it's definitely an issue. They were about an hour behind the Aussies and New Zealanders, so it's definitely something to work on.
3: I worry that there's an element of pride associated with getting less sleep, especially in a country known for productivity like us, where everybody's like, oh, we're so busy, there's so much to do. That's why, you know, no time for sleep. I get by with 4 to 5 hours. That's more than enough for me, for example. And I worry that that's part of the equation. What do we know in terms of what's preventing us from getting the 7 to 8 hours of sleep that we need, Doc?
4: Yeah, I think you're correct in pointing to cultural factors around expectations. That's definitely part of it. I think commutes can be a factor. I don't know the specifics of how long the typical Singaporean commutes, but we've seen that in the U.S., where cities with long commute times, we see that impacting people's sleep.
3: Oh, no, we're fine. We're tiny. Everywhere is 20 minutes away here. It's fine.
4: Great. So we can't blame the commute. I think there might be cultural issues around when people like to eat and socialize. I mean, countries with earlier dinner times, that tends to knock on to earlier sleep times. I think there's a combination of cultural and like practical factors around workloads that people have, the way shift work is set up, and so on.
3: Yeah, that too. Can I blame the mobile phone and streaming content and a lot of good stuff to watch? That's why people are staying up late at night to watch stuff. I don't know. Maybe that seems to be what. Anytime somebody's up late at night, they're probably watching something. Is what I'm thinking.
4: Yeah, or obviously also engaging with social media, engaging with their phone maybe too late at night, certainly work sometimes leaks over into the late hours. And yeah. One of the things that's really interesting is it's really the impact on your sort of vigilance. That like reading work emails late at night or watching a very exciting show, you're really sending your brain the wrong signals. Like we've really seen that people who work on bedtime routine, a wind down, giving themselves a good hour to relax, that really makes a big difference in the quality of their sleep.
3: Yeah, the sleep hygiene practices that go into play. I'm going to zoom in on your study and the impact mm-hmm. on the mental health. But very quickly, we already know there's a good plethora of information and research that shows that we need a good amount of sleep for our physical health, isn't there, that we know this?
4: Yep, that's absolutely correct. So, I mean, just to kind of give some of the highlights, people see an increased cardiovascular risk, you know, double the chance of having a, you know, cardiovascular event in middle-aged people who sleep less than 6 hours. We've seen impact on the risk of diabetes. We've seen reductions in people's immune function. So a lot is known about the physical side, but I think you also want to know a little bit about the mental side. Is that correct?
3: Absolutely. I want everybody to start thinking about how much time you're spending really asleep, because it could also be linked to our mental health. What is the latest research from you guys showing about this?
4: Yeah, so this is kind of an obvious statement that the brain is a very complex organ, and sleep has a lot of different effects on how your brain functions. So I'm going to take a few different aspects. One of the simplest ones is the effect on your vigilance. So scientists use a test called the psychovigilance test, which basically says how fast can you respond to a dot of light on a screen. And when you are sleep deprived, you just fall off the wagon in terms of your performance in that particular metric. And, you know, that's a lab test where you can, you know, it's all safe and controlled. But you imagine those people out on driving in cars, yeah. Operating trains, operating ships. It's dangerous. And the very fascinating fact about it is how bad we are at perceiving our own sleepiness. So although our vigilance is going through the floor, people aren't even aware of how sleepy they are. So that's one impact on your mental performance. Second thing, you take people and you sleep deprive them, and it doesn't have to be dramatic. It can be like 1 to 2 hours, you know, a night. So maybe people sleeping 5-6 hours instead of 7. And you see what they call reduced mood or negative affect. And there's a very strong correlation between the sleep deprivation and the reduction in mood. That can manifest in many different ways. For example, in males, it can often result in aggression or anger. In females, it's often depressed mood, anxiety. But yeah, very much leads to this negative mood effect. And then the third area, which is a much more complex area, is the link between sleep and various mental illnesses. And it seems to be a two-way street. For example, if you take depression, people have very unusual sleep patterns sometimes. They either in bipolar depression, they may have very short sleep for periods of time in the manic phase and then have extended sleep at other times. So there's a lot of complex interplay between mental illness and sleep. And it's not a one-way street where, you know, bad sleep causes mental illness or mental illness causes bad sleep, but they're very, very strongly correlated and tied together.
3: I can actually attest to that whole mood thing as well. I remember for many years here in the radio world, I did the morning show, and that means you are in the studio by 4:30 in the morning, so you're waking up at 3 o'clock. And I remember suffering with a lot of sleep changes, and I remember that my personality changed. And I remember family members telling me, like, when I stopped doing the morning show, I was like, oh, you're back. Your mood has, over the last couple of years, you were just completely different. And I was like, oh, so interesting. I wonder whether it was linked to that whole concept of the amount of sleep that I was getting at that point in time. And I wonder whether technology could help in all of this. What's the indications about this? What's the implications?
4: Yeah. So, I mean, is Fitbit and other, you know, wearable smartwatches, what we started doing last year is giving people the ability to track their own sleep. And what we're trying to do is we're not trying to be like a doctor or a medical system. We're not going to fix your sleep or, you know, change your brain. What we're trying to do is give people basic information, objective facts that they can work on. So, for example, if you're having good sleep, we can, by using our smartwatch, you can see, you know, how long did I sleep? You know, was I falling asleep on a consistent schedule? So it'll tell you when you fell asleep, when you woke up. And it'll give you a little breakdown of the types of sleep you had. So, for example, you're probably familiar with the concept of deep sleep and REM sleep, which are different stages of your brain's function during the night. And for a typical adult, you might hope to get maybe 10, 15, 20% deep sleep, maybe 20, 25% REM. So you can look at those parameters and see how you're lining up relative to people of your own gender and age cohort.
3: See, that's important, right? The idea is it's not just the quantity of hours you're getting, but the deep sleep is important as well.
4: Absolutely. So the more science of studies, like, for example, the REM sleep, rapid eye movement sleep, which is often associated with dreaming, is really strongly associated with memory function and memory consolidation. And also it's very associated with what they call associative thinking. So, you know, if A is related to B and B is related to C and C is related to D, during sleep, your magically brain figures out that A is actually related to D through this chain of connections. And, you know, if you take the REM sleep away from people, they lose that creative thinking and that sort of associative power of reasoning. So very critical for mental, best mental function to maintain REM sleep.
3: So can technology, can devices, can programs like your sleep profile feature, can that tell me how much deep sleep I'm really getting and then I can make adjustments somehow?
4: Yeah, so firstly, you know, the devices use your movements during the night and they use your heart rate during the night and what's called heart rate variability to basically estimate the amount of time you spend in different stages and also to figure out the overall pattern of your sleep log. How that then manifests for you as an individual is you can start to sort of experiment and figure out what works for you. So, for example, I found as I've got a little bit older, that unfortunately, even a small amount of alcohol will create a lighter sleep. So I'll start to lose deep sleep and I'll start to wake up more often during the night. And I can see that very clearly in my data. So I know I'm not making it up. 2 glasses of wine the following night, I'm going to have less deep sleep. Mm. I'm potentially going to wake up more times during the night.
3: So you'll be able to monitor your own triggers, for example. You'll be able to monitor what's affected your own deep sleep, for example.
4: Exactly. You can kind of, you know, you can be what we call an N equals one experiment. So obviously another strong one for all of us is caffeine. You know, some people, you know, can drink caffeine maybe till 4 in the afternoon and feel no effect in their sleep. Other people say, if I drink caffeine after midday, it affects me. This way you can actually go and check it out for yourself and you know, do those experiments. Yeah.
3: I will indeed, because caffeine, a cup of coffee is my nightcap. It's weird. I have it at night before I sleep. different strokes for different folks. So that's
4: absolutely
3: the thing. How do we make use? I mean, it's all, I love it when features are introduced in the tech world that do this. And it's measured and it's there and it's being recorded. It's in your app and you can see it. But making sense of it and taking the next step and taking actionable changes, I think that's the hard and challenging part. So, what's your advice in terms of getting each and every one of us to use this data the right way?
4: Right. So what we've done recently is we brought out the concept of a sleep profile. So originally we presented the information about a single night. And that, you know, that's obviously very interesting. And you can do these sort of experiments where say, oh yeah, last night I drank too much coffee and I had a bad night. What we have with a sleep profile is we take a month of data. So we look at you over 30 days, ideally, and we kind of look for the patterns that are in your data. So are you consistently waking up a lot during the night? Are you consistently getting the amount of deep sleep you might expect for your age and gender? And we also then provide a benchmark against people of the same age and gender. So you get a sense, for example, for me personally, I'm actually pretty good on my bedtime variability. So I go to bed more or less at the same time within the plus minus 30 minutes. And that's probably better than most people of my age. Mm-hmm. However, on other factors, I'm actually waking up more during the night than other people my age and gender. For me personally, it's probably mostly to do with just work balance, work-life balance, that I'm probably just thinking too much when I come home from work. And I can see the effect if I go on vacation, that metric comes back into like a more normal range. So it's giving me that more holistic pattern. So I'm not focused on just on a single night, but it's giving me things to work on. It says, so for me, example, I know that bedtime variability, I'm actually doing pretty well. The thing I need to work on is the sort of what we call the sleep stability, too many wakings during the night relative to what you might expect from my age.
3: So does it require me to dive into the app and access the data and make sense of it? Or have we reached the point where one day, I don't know, my Fitbit device around my wrist is going to massage my wrist and put me to sleep or something like that? I want that.
4: You never know what we might cook up in the lab. But
3: gentle
4: right now,
3: tapping or something.
4: We're not quite there. What we do try and do, actually, just to make it a little bit more kind of accessible, is we do surface insights that are personalized to you. So we're not expecting you to do all the work. So if we see a consistent pattern, we will serve something like, things like on the days that you exercise more, you sleep 20 minutes more. If we see that pattern consistently, we'll actually raise that for you. And that's the thing that I think our users love the most, is when we can get those very personalized nuggets.
3: Thank you to Dr. Connor Hennigan, who's a sleep scientist and neat researcher at Fitbit. I'm Daniel Martin. Thank you for joining me.
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8: All right, it's 1 o'clock on this Tuesday, the 23rd of June. Welcome to the Encore Hour coming up. Burgers are getting bold, and are new flavors taking over, or do classics still rule? We're going to find out from the head chef of Meatsmith. And also on the Mind Your Money, from quieter sessions to clearer menus and better trained staff, we find out how time for acceptance is turning inclusion into business action. All that's coming up, but first, here's the news. A new study has found that Singapore lawyers are leaving private practice due to structural issues such as poor workplace culture and heavy workloads rather than personal shortcomings. The Law Society has convened a task force to tackle the issues and is calling for a profession-wide effort to improve working conditions and support lawyers' well-being. CNA's Sabrina Ng reports.
9: More young lawyers leaving, fewer joining. That was a concern raised by former Law Society President Adrian Tan 4 years ago. Since then, the Law Society commissioned a study surveying over 850 practicing and former lawyers. Among its findings, workplace culture was identified as a key reason lawyers leave their firms. That includes not feeling safe to speak up and feeling that their firm has little regard for work-life balance. Billing targets were also cited as a source of stress, with some saying it encourages long hours and unhealthy competition. Poor mental health was also found to be a key reason pushing lawyers out of the profession. Nearly 36% of those who responded to the survey says they've experienced symptoms of moderate to severe anxiety. Nearly 1 in 5 says they experience symptoms consistent with those of depression. Attrition among lawyers has been rising. In 2021, over 530 lawyers did not renew their practicing certificates, a 30% rise from the year before. To address this, the report recommends improving psychological safety in the workplace and tackling harmful supervisory behavior. It also calls for stronger mentorship and coordinated action across firms, clients, and the courts. In response, Chief Justice Sundaresh Menon said that while a high standard must be maintained to deliver timely justice, courtrooms must always remain places of dignity, professionalism, and mutual respect. A joint working committee will also be established between the Law Society and the judiciary. It will study feedback and develop initiatives to better support lawyers' well-being while ensuring the justice system remains effective. The Law Ministry said it welcomes these immediate steps and will work with all its stakeholders in support of such efforts.
8: And that was Sabrina Ng there. Now, hotel bookings in Singapore are surging ahead of K-pop boy band BTS's highly anticipated concerts in December. Now, some have reported demand jumping by as much as 50 times. The spike mirrors a broader trend across Asia, where cities on BTS's tour schedule have recorded significant increases in accommodation searches. Now, all tickets for the Singapore leg of BTS's Arirang tour sold out after going on sale earlier this month. The group is scheduled to perform four shows at the National Stadium on the 17th, 19th, 20th and 22nd of December. The rising demand has driven hotel prices sharply higher. At least one hotel is charging nearly 10 times its usual rate during the concert period compared with other dates in December. Visitors are mainly coming from Asia. Most of them are expected from China and Japan, followed by Southeast Asian countries. And Iran's President Masoud Pezeshkian is making an official visit to Pakistan, which has been a key mediator in talks with the US. Hira Mustafa looks at what Mr. Pezeshkian hopes to accomplish in Pakistan.
10: So many experts who we have been speaking to are telling us the timing of this visit is highly significant, given the fact that how there are tensions in the region, and especially at a time when Pakistan is mediating talks between the warring parties. They're also telling us that it's a gratitude of token from the Iranian leadership to Pakistan, and it tells us that how Iranian leadership values its relationship with Pakistan, because ever since the war on Iran started, Pakistan is in close contact with the Iranian leadership, trying to iron out the differences between the warring parties, especially with regards to Iran's nuclear program. Now, coming to the agenda, a range of issues are going to dominate the discussions between the Pakistani and Iranian leadership. As soon as the Iranian President Masoud Pezeshkian is going to arrive in Islamabad today, he will be holding high-level talks with the Pakistani Prime Minister Shehbaz Sharif, as well as the Foreign Minister Ishaq Dar. Officials here in the capital are hoping that the lifting of some sanctions from Iran during the Lucerne summit is paving a way to restart the progress on Iran-Pakistan gas pipeline that will help strengthen the economic cooperation between the two countries, which has been stalled over the years due to sanctions on Iran. And of course, military cooperation is something also that is going to dominate the discussion between the two parties, given how the regional dynamics have altered the security order in the region. There is also a possibility that he will be holding talks with the country's military leadership, especially the Chief of Defense Forces, Asim Munir, who played a very pivotal role in bridging the gap between the warring parties. And he's someone that's not only being trusted by the Iranian leadership, but also by the Americans.
8: And Iran says an agreement on the release of frozen Iranian assets totaling $12 billion has been finalized in the talks. It's pushing back against U.S. demands that the money be used to buy American farm products. Now, Kate Fisher is tracking the developments for CNA, and she tells us how the U.S. can ensure the funds and oil profits are not used to rebuild Iran's nuclear program.
11: The administration knows probably that it can't perfectly control every single dollar that Iran receives, but it can create incentives and ways of monitoring where they are spending that money to try to have some control over it. For example, these funds earmarked for food could be structured as kind of put into specific accounts and only being able to be used to buy food, for example, from the United States for humanitarian reasons. I think one of the big problems is, though, when it comes to the money that Iran will make from selling its oil, of course, those sanctions that the US had imposed on Iran's oil industry have now been lifted under this interim agreement, meaning that they can sell their oil at market price. And the US is going to have a lot less say over what they do with that income than they do, say, over frozen assets that they have allowed Iran access to once again. So I think they are going to really struggle when it comes to what they do with that oil money. And of course, that is one of the big things that the critics of this deal, even some members of Donald Trump's Republican Party, are concerned about, that the by allowing Iran to raise revenue by selling its oil once again, it could give them money to spend in ways that the US would not be happy about.
8: And that was Kate Fisher there. Now, India says its ties with China are gradually normalizing following talks between Chinese Foreign Minister Wang Yi and Indian National Security Advisor Ajit Doval in New Delhi. Now, the officials met on the sidelines of the BRICS Security Summit in the Indian capital. And here's CNA's Rani Samtani with more.
12: India described the discussions as, quote, constructive and forward-looking. It said cooperation between the two countries is essential for a multipolar world and Asia. China has yet to comment on the meeting. Ties between the Asian giants have been improving after years of tension following a deadly border clash in 2020. In 2024, both sides moved towards de-escalation by announcing a joint patrolling arrangement at two friction points along their non-demarcation border. Chinese President Xi Jinping and Indian Prime Minister Narendra Modi met soon after in Kazan. The next year, Mr. Modi visited Tianjin for the Shanghai Cooperation Organization Summit. The Chinese leader is now expected to visit India for the BRICS Leaders Summit in September. India currently holds the rotating presidency of the 11-member bloc. The security conclave in New Delhi is expected to focus on the situation in Iran, the war in Ukraine, as well as challenges posed by emerging technologies.
8: And that was Rani Samtani there, wrapping up your news with me, Cheryl Goh. Headlines anytime on CNA 938 and CNA.Asia. Alrighty, let's check on the roads for you as we head towards 110 on this Tuesday, the 23rd of June. There's a vehicle breakdown on the PIE towards Changi after Bukit Batok East Avenue 3. And roadworks on the AYE towards MCE at Corporation Road exit as well. As always, please do be patient and drive carefully. Weather-wise today, partly cloudy for the rest of this Tuesday. Temperatures ranging from 24 to 33 degrees Celsius. For tomorrow, though, thundery showers are expected over many areas in the late morning. So do want to just bear that in mind for your Wednesday morning. As always, do drink lots of water and stay hydrated as always. And try to keep cool as much as you can.
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2: Now, Eat Drink Singapore with Cheryl Goh.
8: Hello and welcome to Eat Drink Singapore with me, Cheryl Goh. Now, burgers are big business here in Singapore, from classic cheeseburgers to bold new creations inspired by various flavors from around the world. But as the scene gets more crowded and creative, what's really driving what we crave? Is it novelty, or are the classics still king? So we're going to bite into how tastes are evolving around burgers here in Singapore, where the trends actually last, and what it truly takes to make a truly great burger today. And joining me on Eat Drink Singapore today, we have Eddie Goh, who is head chef of Meatsmith, and Meatsmith just won top 50 among the 101 best burgers in the world for 2026. So quite a huge achievement there. Congratulations and welcome to the show, Chef Eddie.
13: Hi, hello.
8: All right. So, you know, burgers, you know, it's quite a staple here in Singapore. It makes up a big chunk of Singapore's food scene. What do you think is fueling this growing and sustaining this appetite as well?
13: For me, I think we are more Western influenced in Singapore food scene. So there are many different flavors to come from and a lot of outlets. Like for Meatsmith, we have a good range, like the Meatsmith cheeseburger all the way to like Nashville fried chicken burger. And I think for celebration-wise, it's very convenient. Yeah. Even now we have the World Cups, right? Just get all your friends around, order a bunch of burgers. And the best part is, end of the day, it come with a wrapper or a box, right? Just eat it and you just throw it away.
8: Yeah, that's right. You don't even need a plate if you're okay, right?
13: Yeah, exactly.
8: It's fun. It's easy to eat. You know, I don't think I've known of anyone who doesn't like burgers in that sense. Yeah. Okay. And, you know, we're seeing a lot of variations nowadays, everything from Korean style with kimchi and their bulgogi burgers to the rokamo-inspired burgers from China. How much of this novelty is actually shaping what people crave today? Or is it maybe they just try these one-off and then they still go back to the classics, Eddie? What do you think?
13: In terms of experience, yes, we always try. We always wanted to try something new, like get in trend, to post on your IGs, make sure, But I think for flavor-wise, novelty always give us a unique flavor. And it only, I think it only promotes a certain time. Certain time frame. So we understand that sometimes guests really want to try something special. So in Meatsmith, right? We actually invited our guest chefs or guests to create a novelty burger with us.
8: For a limited time. Can you give me some examples?
13: So we did have a Korean fried chicken burger. The kimchi ranch. Then we also did a deli burger.
8: A deli burger?
13: So like a lamb kebab with a chutney. Yeah, we did a lot of variations. We even do like a American style, like a bacon jam.
8: Really, really interesting variations there, Eddie. But from what you're seeing on the ground, because, you know, you're in the restaurant every day, you know what people are ordering. Are Singaporeans adventurous when it comes to newer concept burgers, or do they fall back on the classics? Because I think I'm more of a classic person. I don't know. How about you?
13: I think novelty, I think it's more like a 50-50.
8: Okay.
13: I think once you try the novelty burger, right? So it's no longer a novelty.
8: That's true.
13: So it's either a one-time thing, or you are like, okay, I will just go back to the classic.
8: Or you either you really like the new one, and then that becomes like your go-to.
13: I think classic is something more safe, because like after a hard day, you just want to have a good and warm meal that you know about it and you know it's good, rather than taking a risk like, oh, let's try this.
8: Like if it's a classic cheeseburger, you it's a familiar taste. So you know what you're getting. You know what to expect, but and you also know that it's also very satisfying in that sense. Eddie, personally, are you a novelty guy or a classic guy?
13: I'm a classic guy.
8: You're a classic guy also. Same. And rightfully so, right? Because you are focused on classic burgers at Meatsmith. No worries. What do you think keeps something like the cheeseburger really, really timeless?
13: I think first thing in Singapore, people go for value for money. So in Meatsmith, actually we hold integrity of our ingredients. We don't use frozen stuff. Everything was chilled, made fresh every day. And in Singapore, we are very busy people. We don't always have the time to experience or making plans for the dinners. So with the classic, the flavor and experience is plain as a day. So with novelty places, that flavor might be unique, but unique does not speak to you.
8: And I love that you make your patties fresh every day. Can you tell me, without giving us too much of your secret recipe, of course, can you tell us a bit more about what goes into your beef patty?
13: So one of our key ingredients is we actually mix our smoked brisket inside the patty.
8: Okay, so that makes it very different from the usual minced beef alone, right? Because most patties are just minced beef or ground beef.
13: Fat. So we actually added
8: Brisket. So that will give it a more stringy texture, is it?
13: Or more smoky flavor.
8: Smoky flavor. Okay. All right. And so we've got other trends like plant-based burgers that had a big moment. I remember that as well. But it kind of seems to have cooled off and people aren't that into it anymore. What would you say that tells you about how durable food trends are? Did Meatsmith ever try plant-based burgers?
13: No.
8: You're true meat. Smith, yes, right? That's true. You are Meatsmith. So what do you think about a trend like that?
13: I think some might say the burger trends is not that popular last time, in the 80s, like where McDonald's or Burger King just found. But I think it's quite with plant-based burger, right, for in the mid-2010 and 2020s, customer try to find another way to get proteins.
8: Alternative protein.
13: So I think we sort of search in the customer that people wanted the plant-based.
8: Oh, is it? So even at Meatsmith, they were coming and asking if you had a plant-based option.
13: Yeah, my managers were like, chef, can you do a plant-based, blah, blah, blah. No. Yeah.
8: Wrong place to come.
13: Yes.
8: Okay. Okay. And so when you're crafting a burger today, chef, what would you say defines a world-class one in 2026, especially if it's a really classic, good old, you know, cheeseburger?
13: Yeah. I think for us, Meatsmith, we use premium ingredients, like I said just now, like unfrozen, chill, fresh. Then also we let the flavors of the ingredients to shine, like not adding like all the foie gras or the good things in.
8: Okay.
13: It's always the ingredients itself shine.
8: Yeah.
13: And a lot of attention of details and technique.
8: Yeah.
13: Yeah.
8: So it's really classic ingredients, like, I don't know, like, I'm guessing you have, of course, you have cheese, you have pickles.
13: Yes, we have our smoky cheese, our homemade pickles.
8: Yeah.
13: Yeah.
8: What else is in the Meatsmith burger?
13: And we have our homemade burger sauce. So everything is homemade. So everything ourselves.
8: Yeah.
13: Yeah.
8: Can you give us the taste profile of the homemade sauce? Like, I'm sure it's more savory kind of.
13: Yeah. I think it's like a tangy
8: or slightly tangy.
13: Yeah.
8: Okay, so I guess that cuts through the greasiness of the meat also.
13: And with our homemade pickles, right, I think it go perfectly.
8: There's a good crunch, and they get like a bit of the sourness to complement the beefiness of the burger, right?
13: Yeah.
8: Okay. Now Singapore has plenty of premium burger spots now. How have expectations changed when it comes to quality and execution of a premium burger, chef?
13: I think for the premium burger spot that has rise, I think it's good. It's a very healthy competition. But again, for Meatsmith, we hold integrity for our execution and quality. Like we build the burger like a craft. We discipline it every day, every same steps, like for over a decade. Yeah.
8: So it's about staying true to the original, not changing it too much. La. Okay. All right. And Chef Eddie, do you think that novelty burgers perhaps help bring people through the door, but ultimately it's the classics that keep them coming back?
13: Yes, I agree. People queue for novelty, but they return for quality.
8: Mm.
13: So for me, I think it's, even though I'm a classic guy,
8: but
13: I think guest experience is more important. But end of the day, we just want a fully filled restaurant, right?
8: Yeah.
13: So either it's novelty, I think it's good for them sometimes. That's why we always have novelty choices for them also.
8: Yeah. And of course, you got what are some classic sides that go with your burgers? I'm sure there's fries. What else?
13: Fries. Yeah. There's
8: salads.
13: Do we have slaw? We have the cube salad.
8: Ah.
13: Yeah.
8: Okay. So different options to make that a complete meal, right?
13: Yes.
8: Okay. So I think we've already established that you're a classic guy when it comes to your personal choice, Chef Eddie. But maybe what goes into your personal Chef Eddie's classic burger? Share with us.
13: For my own classic burger, I think it's more about I think ingredients, everybody have the ingredients. I think it's more about consistency, the technique you use, the discipline you have. So we have been doing the burgers for more than 10 years, and we just recently got awarded for the top 50 out of 101, the world best burger.
8: Yeah.
13: I think that didn't just come in easily. Yeah. It's about the hard work we put in.
8: Yeah, for sure.
13: So I think nowadays people tend to think that making a cheeseburger is easy because I just smack all the premium ingredients, right? All the foie gras or whatever.
8: Truffle and all that, right?
13: Yes. But I think to make a cheeseburger in a different level by using the simplest ingredient is the most difficult thing to do.
8: That's a really good point.
13: Yeah.
8: Thank you for that. And how do you and the team feel about this achievement being named top 50 among the top 101 best burgers in the world for this year?
13: We couldn't believe it. So we would be asking, like, do we write up to somebody or whatever, right?
8: Yeah.
13: Because we are getting busier and busier. Yeah. Eventually, we didn't do anything. And they just come in without us knowing.
8: Okay.
13: And we do it every day, the same thing.
8: Oh, so you didn't even know when they came to rate to taste. Wow.
13: Yeah,
8: so it was
13: just
8: a blind
13: like a normal day. They come in and they didn't let us know.
8: Yeah, well, which is the best way, right? Yeah, because then you wouldn't have done anything differently. That means, like you said, and it goes back to your idea of consistency, right?
13: Yes.
8: Because it means you're serving quality every single day.
13: Yeah, our team is very proud, and we are very happy.
8: I'm sure you are, as you should be. So congratulations once again.
13: Thank you.
8: Chef Eddie, and thank you so much for coming on eDrink Singapore to share more about burgers. It's such a fun topic and, you know, something that everyone enjoys. We've been speaking today on eDrink Singapore to Eddie Goh, who is head chef of Meatsmith. They're located at 167 and 169 Telok Ayer Street, open daily for reservations and walk-ins as well. Their website, meatsmith.sg. Chef Eddie, thank you so much. I'll let you get back to your kitchen to continue making burgers.
13: Thank you.
8: Thank you. Bye-bye.
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2: Now, Eat Drink Singapore with Cheryl Goh.
8: Hello and welcome to Eat Drink Singapore with me, Cheryl Goh. Now, matcha has experienced a surge in popularity recently, but for some, it is really, you know, it's beyond the strawberry matchas and the fancy drinks, right? It is a craft, it is a ritual, is even a lifelong pursuit. And very few in Singapore take it as seriously as our next guest today, Brian Ong, who is the man behind Matsu Matcha, which has just opened its first physical store at Guoco Tower, complete with a traditional Kyoto stone mill that is freshly grinding tea to order. How authentic does it get? But beyond the tools and the technique, there is a bigger story here about how the matcha culture is growing here in Singapore and how his brand is helping to shape that journey. So to tell us more, we have in the studio with us today, Brian Ong, founder and owner of Matsu Matcha. When you say premium, right, what is it about the taste profile that makes it premium compared to the mass matcha that's being used for the mass consumer?
17: So there are many cafes right now that are selling matcha powder. Yeah. And I think what is lacking here is the origin and also the traceability of the matcha powder. So some places, of course, they would say that because matcha prices have almost doubled or tripled over the last 2 years.
8: Yeah.
17: And so in order to, you know, make the margin still work, there are some cafes that have switched over to China origin matcha.
8: Oh, okay.
17: I mean, it doesn't necessarily come cheap. But then the quality is, of course, getting better.
8: Yeah.
17: But I would still prefer matcha that's produced and grown in Japan.
8: In Japan.
17: Yeah, just because the taste is different. So what is defined by premium matcha?
8: Yeah.
17: It would be defined by, number one, extremely low astringency.
8: Mm.
17: I mean, in Singapore lingo terms, not siap siap.
8: Yes, siap. Yeah. Yeah. Okay.
17: And
8: yeah.
17: Also, it is not bitter at all.
8: Not bitter. Okay.
17: So what you would taste is either nutty notes, floral notes, umami, or kind of seaweedy profile.
8: Yeah. So it's also about the different taste profiles that the different matcha powders are able to give the consumer.
17: Yes, yes. Actually, see. Different regions and different types of matcha powders have different taste profiles. So as a purist in matcha myself, I have three different kinds of matcha powder right now for matcha lattes.
8: Yeah.
17: And depending on the taste of the consumers, then they can choose.
8: Yeah. So you have your ume range, which is a bit more affordable at $49 a tin.
17: Yes.
8: That one can be used for lattes as well?
17: So for those on my website,
8: yeah.
17: We have the ume and also a couple of others like Take and Matsu, which Take and Matsu is currently out of stock, but we also have the competition grade series like the different cultivars, Sae Midori,
8: yes,
17: and also the Honzu Asahi. So all these are actually meant to be drank as usu cha, which is a kind of like a kosong. So it's just powder and water. No milk, no sugar.
8: Okay.
17: Yeah, so that is what it's meant for. And this is a little bit different from what we sell at the store. So the one that we have at the store in terms of matcha powder, we sell Seiha, which is part of our matcha latte series on the website.
8: Yeah.
17: And then we also have Ryokun.
8: Okay.
17: Yeah, and it's also on the website as well. And then we also have this new matcha that is not on the website called Uji Matcha Latte.
8: Yeah.
17: Yeah, so for each of these matcha powders that we have, the taste profile is different.
8: Oh, fascinating. It's so interesting that, you know, it's a green powder. Most people just see it as a green powder, but there's so much nuance and so much differences there. So that's really, really fascinating.
17: Yeah, and sometimes when I talk to my customers, they will tell me that, it depends on my mood for the day, and then I will choose which matcha powder
8: to go
17: for.
8: They want something more savory or something more towards the sweet side, maybe, depending on the day, right?
17: Yeah, so for example, today I'm a little bit nervous for this interview. So then before I came out, I drank a competition-grade matcha with really high levels of L-theanine, just to calm me down.
8: Don't worry, I hope you don't feel that nervous now. I mean, it's all going really well. And you just had a snippet of one of our chats on Eat Drink Singapore. Join me, Cheryl Goh, Mondays to Fridays, 11 a.m. for more of such mouth-watering conversations on Eat Drink Singapore.
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2: And the U.S. signed an interim deal. Reports say Mr. Bajaskian will be discussing the deal with Pakistani Minister Shahbaz Sharif and President Asif Ali Zardari. Tehran appears to be disputing U.S. claims that it agreed to resume U.N. nuclear inspections during Sunday's talks in Switzerland. The Iranian Foreign Ministry says no nuclear issues were discussed and no new commitments were made. Now, Malaysia and Bangladesh have pledged to work together to address the ongoing Rohingya refugee crisis following talks between Prime Minister Anwar Ibrahim and Tariq Rahman in Putrajaya. Mr. Rahman also called for Malaysia to reopen its labour market to Bangladesh workers. CNA's Afifa Arifin reports.
3: Bangladesh Prime Minister Tariq Rahman received an official welcome in Putrajaya on Monday before holding bilateral talks with Malaysian Prime Minister Anwar Ibrahim. The visit marks Mr. Tariq Rahman's first overseas trip since taking office in February, underscoring the importance Dhaka places on its relationship with Malaysia. Ties between the two countries are underpinned by strong economic links and a large Bangladeshi workforce in Malaysia. Labour issues featured prominently in the discussions. Malaysia remains a key destination for Bangladeshi workers, with hundreds of thousands employed in sectors such as manufacturing and construction. However, the recruitment system has come under repeated scrutiny over high costs and allegations of worker exploitation, prompting both governments to pledge greater oversight and transparency.
4: I also raised issues relating to re-regularization of illegal workers and repatriation of the detained Bangladeshi, if possible. We agree that recruitment should be transparent, fair, and affordable, reducing intermediaries and low cost for workers.
5: This continued use of workers being exploited, ill-treated, and purely for personal company gains cannot be tolerated.
3: Worker welfare has become an increasingly important aspect of bilateral ties, with Bangladesh seeking stronger protections for its citizens working overseas, while Malaysia continues to rely on foreign labour to support key industries. The two leaders also discussed the Rohingya refugee crisis and Bangladesh's efforts to deepen engagement with Southeast Asia. Bangladesh hosts more than 1 million Rohingya refugees and has repeatedly called for greater international support to facilitate their safe and voluntary return. Bangladesh is also seeking closer engagement with Southeast Asia as it looks to expand trade and investment opportunities. The two leaders also agreed to deepen economic cooperation, including efforts to advance discussions on a free trade agreement between the two countries.
2: British lawmaker Andy Burnham says he will stand to replace Keir Starmer as Prime Minister and Labour Party leader. His announcement comes after Mr. Starmer resigned on Monday. Now, Mr. Burnham, who was sworn into Parliament as Makerfield MP, is seen as the favourite to replace Mr. Starmer, who will remain in his post until a successor is chosen. Reports say Britain could have a new Prime Minister in less than a month if the successor is unopposed. And Singapore Prime Minister Lawrence Wong has welcomed Uzbekistan's interest to expand cooperation with Singapore in trade and investment. Uzbekistan's Foreign Affairs Minister Bakhtiyor Saidov was here on a two-day official visit. He called on PM Wong, and the two reaffirmed the warm and friendly ties between both sides. They also spoke about regional and international developments. Minister Saidov was hosted to a lunch by Foreign Affairs Minister Vivian Balakrishnan. They took stock of growing bilateral ties, including new areas for collaboration in food and education. Dr. Balakrishnan also expressed Singapore's interest to work with Uzbekistan to deepen engagements with Central Asia. That is your news with me, Cheryl Goh. Headlines anytime on CNA 938 and CNA.asia.

0: Asia Business Now on CNN 938. Oil prices are continuing to fall after the U.S. suspended sanctions on Iranian oil. Maritime trackers have pointed to an uptick in tanker traffic through the Strait of Hormuz. More than 30 million barrels of Iranian oil departed for Asia in the past week, made up of a mix of crude that has been blockaded by the U.S. and exports from Karg Island, Iran's top export facility. CNA's Elizabeth Neal has more.
1: A short-term surge could see Tehran benefit from increased sales at smaller price discounts, given the potentially wider customer base. The waiver permits almost anyone to purchase and pay for Iranian crude, even U.S. refineries. But the EU has its own sanctions in place, and other countries might need some time to restore long-halted trading relationships. Well, Brent crude is near levels not seen since before the start of the war. Further declines could also be met by efforts to replenish strategic reserves, a drive that could bring roughly 500 million barrels of additional demand down the pike. Well, the U.S. Department of Energy says its crude stock has fallen to the lowest level in more than 40 years. Countries now seeking to rebuild their supplies against future shocks. Early in the conflict, all members of the International Energy Agency agreed to a record 400 million barrel release from strategic petroleum reserves, with the U.S. contributing the largest share.
0: Now, the fourth China International Supply Chain Expo has opened in Beijing. China is using the event to promote open trade and stable global supply chains amid ongoing tensions with some of its major trading partners. The event showcases sectors ranging from AI and advanced manufacturing to green agriculture and smart vehicles, with overseas companies accounting for more than a third of exhibitors. China also took the opportunity to restate how it wants to be seen on the global stage. CNA's Rebecca Mateo has more on its message delivered in the opening keynote speech.
2: Chinese Vice Premier Ding Xuexiang really made it clear that China wants to be seen as a stabilizing force and a force for good in global supply chains. But still, he made several veiled criticisms. Now, this is often the case with Chinese leaders. These remarks were likely targeted at certain countries without explicitly naming them. For one, Mr. Ding said that some countries are focusing too much on de-risking and reducing dependency on single suppliers. He said that this should not be the case, and that they should work towards strengthening mutual trust and more cooperation, not less cooperation. Now, he also made a point about unilateralism and protectionism and said that this would ultimately result in increasing fragmentation risks. And he said that trade wars and tariffs will ultimately benefit no one. Now, Mr. Ding's remarks likely come on the back of the G7 discussing reducing dependence on China when it comes to critical minerals as well as other supply chains.
0: SpaceX has turned to the bond market for the first time just over a week after its blockbuster stock market debut. Now, it comes as the company ramps up investments in AI infrastructure. Its bond offering is reportedly expected to raise at least $20 billion. Now, separately, SpaceX signed a multi-billion dollar deal with AI startup Reflection. The deal, valued at $6.3 billion, provides Reflection with access to advanced computing capacity while giving SpaceX a significant source of AI revenue. SpaceX shares extended losses on Wall Street and wiped out more than $600 billion in market value overnight. It's fallen more than 10% below its first day close after declining for three straight sessions. The company's market capitalization now stands at just above $2 trillion. Business news as it breaks on CNA.Asia. All right, checking on your stock markets now. Uncertainty over the peace deal between the US and Iran has led to subdued trading across Asia-Pacific markets. They're mostly underwater, tracking a tech sell-off on Wall Street overnight. Japan's Nikkei 225 has dropped over 2% after an eight-session winning streak. South Korea's Kospi has fallen more than 7% as investors booked profits after recent sharp gains in chipmaker stocks. Other Asian markets are seeing less severe losses. Australia's ASX 200 has slipped 0.4%. The Shanghai Composite has slumped 0.6%, while the Hong Kong's Hang Seng has tumbled over 1%. Now, back home, the STI is the lone bright spot, rising slightly to 5,210 points. But Singtel has dropped nearly 0.5% to $4.34. It has sold 2.8% of its stake in Thailand's largest energy company, Gulf Development, for approximately 1 billion Sing dollars.
3: The CNA 938 Market Update is brought to you with assurance by Cycle & Carriage, the 2026 European Car of the Year, the all-new electric Mercedes-Benz CLA.
0: All right, final check on the roads for you before I hand things over to Melanie Olivero. Accident on the AYE towards MCE after Jurong Town Hall Road, causing congestion till Yuan Ching Road. Please avoid lanes 1 and 2. Vehicle breakdown on the AYE towards Tuas after Jurong Town Hall Road. And roadworks on the ECP towards Changi after Bayshore Road. Please avoid lane 1 there. As always, please do be patient and drive carefully. That brings us to the end of this Tuesday's edition of Middays with me, Cheryl Goh. Thanks as always for your company. I'm going to leave you with a replay of Mind Your Money. We're looking at how we can make businesses and merchants more happily or more inclusive to people who are neurodiverse. So stay tuned for that chat. And after that, keep it right here on CNA 938. Melanie Olivero taking you all the way to 5 p.m. With Life and Style, starting with Made in Singapore at 2 o'clock. Have a lovely rest of your Tuesday. I'll catch you again tomorrow. Cheryl Goh, signing off.
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0: Yes, hello. Welcome to Mind Your Money with me, Cheryl Goh. Now, for persons with autism and their caregivers, something as routine as dining out, visiting an attraction, or even navigating a mall can come with many uncertainties. Well, launched here in Singapore in April, MasterCard's Time for Acceptance initiatives brings together communities and business partners to introduce practical changes from things like quieter sessions and clearer wayfinding to sensory-friendly menus and frontline training to make things a bit easier for people in this community. Well, joining us now to tell us more, we have Julie Nestor, who is Executive Vice President of Marketing and Communications Asia Pacific at MasterCard. Julie, nice to have you with us. Welcome to Mind Your Money.
9: Hi, Cheryl. Thanks for having me.
0: Yeah. So talk to us about Time for Acceptance, because it builds on MasterCard's earlier work around autism awareness and inclusion. How did this initiative come about and why is this such an important priority for MasterCard?
9: Sure. Yes. You know, at MasterCard, we're always focused on how we can drive more inclusion for people into the financial and digital ecosystem. And obviously, we operate at a global level, and we're always looking at making sure that no one feels excluded from financial services and payments. So that brought us to thinking about, you know, which groups of communities still might feel like they're not included. And one is people with disabilities. And you're probably aware, Cheryl, that this is very much growing in our region, Asia Pacific. Almost 700 million people have a disability. And so what we've also seen, particularly in Singapore, is the growth of autism and neurodiversity. And that can present quite challenging for people and their caregivers in environments that don't feel like they've kind of been built for them. And it's a topic that is also dear to my heart. I have a child with autism as well and see his daily struggles, operating in the world. So our first initiative we launched in 2024 was called Acceptance Matters. And the intention was to raise awareness of autism and also hidden disabilities in Singapore. And that campaign really focused on the real life experiences that people with autism and their caregivers have, because we wanted to address the gap between general awareness and everyday understanding. And we did that in close partnership with St. Andrew's Autism Centre and some other partners here in Singapore and across the globe. But the work was important because awareness is often the first step towards acceptance and support. And over time, it became clear that many families are still facing the same challenges in public spaces. You might know for people who are neurodiverse, predictability is key, routine is key. And so when those situations, something as simple as going to the supermarket or going, you know, on public transport, aren't predictable or, you know, can be sensory overwhelming, it makes it difficult for the caregiver and the person with autism to actually go out and experience the community. So we did the kind of first step of hopefully helping raise more awareness about what autism is and what, how it presents and why it might feel strange to people who aren't used to seeing someone with autism. But that really didn't go as far as making experiences easier or more predictable, which got us to kind of where we launched Time for Acceptance.
0: Yeah, that's nice. So it started with a bit of awareness and now you're moving into a bit more practical, real life situations that could affect your day-to-day life. Okay. So I understand that you personally have led several inclusion-focused programs across MasterCard's Asia Pacific business. I think you shared earlier, but why is this personally important to you and why should businesses see accessibility as part of the consumer experience rather than just a social responsibility?
9: Yeah, I think, look, for any business, right, gaining new audiences and new customers is really important. And I think this is a segment of the community that aren't participating in life in Singapore and around, you know. So I think some of the scary statistics that we heard early on as we were thinking about how we drive more inclusion programs was that, you know, 90% of families with a child or an adult on the autism spectrum won't take a vacation because that is just too unknown. And people are so worried about how the community is going to react if the person with autism has some kind of meltdown or looks different or behaves different. So I think what we're trying to do is be a convener of businesses and bringing other organizations together to say, hey, don't we all kind of want to help create a more inclusive, you know, community that people can thrive in. Yeah. And, you know, one of the things is, I think when you talk to somebody about, I have a child who has ADHD, or I have a parent with dementia, or I have, you know, a child with Down syndrome. People really can relate because I think everyone knows someone or has a friend or a family member, right?
0: Yeah.
9: And so we found that the community was actually quite accepting of wanting to do this. And certainly from businesses' point of view, they want their customers to feel comfortable in their environment, whether those people have special needs or not. So some of the changes that we're suggesting for businesses are so subtle that it's not that we're asking for, you know, businesses to completely redesign, you know, their stores or their environments, but small changes can make material differences. If you think just about, you know, all of us, even neurotypical people, our sensory style is different. And so you might go into a shopping mall that, you know, someone's banging and then there's bright lights and heavy music. It can feel a bit intense.
0: Yeah.
9: So we're just suggesting even a small change like dimming lighting or, you know, earlier opening hours like Gardens by the Bay are doing can really make such a difference for caregivers who will say, actually, now I feel like I can take my family member out to the mall, or I can, you know, go to Mandai, or I can go to Gardens by the Bay or something like that and enjoy it like the rest of a neurotypical society can. So that's really what we want to do, you know, just be a convener of other businesses to help them understand, you know, you don't have to do a full redesign. A small thing can make a really big difference and bring more people into our community.
0: Yeah, I really love that. It's not a complete overhaul that's needed. It's, like you said, small, subtle changes. But can you maybe tell me, where do you still see some gaps when it comes to businesses being a bit more inclusive to people with special needs?
9: Yeah, look, I think a lot of it is just that people, if you don't have, you know, a special needs kid, or you don't know someone who's autistic, it's just when you meet someone or you see a behavior, you're kind of shocked, right? You're like, I don't know how to deal with this. This isn't what I'm used to dealing with. So I think the number one thing is just training. Like if you're a transport organizer or an entertainment provider or a movie theater or whatever it might be, just training your staff on recognizing different disabilities and being as accommodating as possible. I think, you know, speaking for my own situation, but speaking with a lot of families and also closely with St. Andrew's Autism School, what we've learned is that people just want to feel welcomed. And so they want to feel comfortable in the environment. You know, Changi Airport is another one I've seen great progress that they've made in training their staff. So it doesn't even have to be the major overhauls of lighting or sound or whatever. It can just be a friendly face. And you kind of seeing that person register, okay, this person's got a disability. I'm not going to stare. I'm not going to feel awkward about it. I'm going to welcome them like I would. And so that staff training, I think, is the first and foremost thing any business can do. And St. Andrew's is a partner that can also help do that and are doing that for many organizations in Singapore today. So that's number one. And then I think, you know, we still probably need improvement in some of these in these environments, particularly that are sort of everyday. I would say transportation is one, supermarkets is another. Just being able to kind of, you know, think about how you might make some accommodations. And actually what's been great about this program is so many businesses have come on board. I talked about Gardens by the Bay, I talked about Mandai, but we're also, you know, working with Commonwealth Concepts. And they're providing more inclusive services across their outlets, such as Marmalade Pantry and Baker and Cook and Swiss Bake. Fraser's Property has embraced this for a long time. Yeah. HSBC staff have been trained. Starbucks Singapore. So a lot of these kind of everyday organizations that people are going to are already on board with this. And so we'd love more small businesses to come on board. You know, this could be just at the Hawker Center as well. Yeah. Just thinking about like where everyday life kind of happens in Singapore.
0: Yeah, that's such an important point that it's just like even the small businesses, right? The neighborhood bakery, the neighborhood convenience store, if they can, you know, just make things a little bit easier for the community with special needs, you know, I think it would make a significant difference in the quality of their life and give them a greater sense of autonomy and that, you know, yeah, they can go about, you know, minding their own business without judgment.
9: Okay. Correct.
0: When it comes to operational commitment though, Julie, how do you identify the right partners and the leadership teams to get on board? Because like you said, maybe not, maybe some, they have the intention, but they're just, something's holding them back or they don't want to spend additional money to make these changes. So how do you, what would you do?
9: Yeah, I think most organizations want to do the right thing for all areas of the community. They're just not sure how to start. And I think that's why we really created Time for Acceptance to say, look, these small practical changes can be made that aren't too tricky. Like one of them, for example, is what we call a sensory menu. So if you think about like how wine is described on a menu, it talks about, you know, all the different hints and flavors that you're going to experience on your palate. And for people with autism, food preparation and how food looks and how food is presented and whether food, one bit of food touches another food, these things are really important. And some people I know only will be able to go to one single cafe every day of their life because that cafe has worked out that the eggs need to be done this way or whatever. So we created sensory menus, which is taking that concept of the description of wine in a detailed way, but doing that for food as well. And ideally also providing a photograph of the food so that the person knows what they're going to be served and what's going to be prepared for them. And if you think about it as a neurotypical person, I love that. Like I'm going to know exactly what I'm going to get and I want to see it. And so this is something that we launched actually at the Australian Open because we sponsor that tennis tournament in Australia. And then we're doing that with Mandai here as well. So when you go to Mandai, you'll be able to experience these sensory menus. Yeah. So that was just like one example of, it doesn't have to be the same thing that every business does. F&B might say, oh, okay, that sensory menu, that could work for me. It's because actually, sorry, I'm going on about this, but I'm excited about this one because that's actually how chefs write the menu to begin with anyway. So it's not extra work that's required. It's just, it doesn't usually make it to the full menu, but why not?
0: Yeah.
9: So it might be that that works for one organization, another one might say, actually, I could, you know, just open my business 30 minutes earlier or an hour earlier, like gardens are doing, you know, once every couple of months to allow people to have more privacy in a much calmer space. You know, in King Furniture, for example, they're giving consulting on what's the best lounges to buy for people who are special needs who might decide that they want to eat three meals a day on their lounge. What's the easiest one to clean? So anyway, long way of saying that there's not one size fits all. The business themselves can decide what it is that they want to do or what they could do. But like I said, if it's nothing other than training and encouraging their staff to be welcoming, that's a huge step forward as well. And so I would say if you're interested, you know, you can reach out to me or you can go through St. Andrew's Autism Center on their website. There'll be information about how you can get involved and they can also help support training as well.
0: Yeah. And I really love that, you know, examples like the sensory menu. I mean, yes, it caters to people who are neurodiverse, but it also benefits, yeah, neurotypical people as well. So it's a win-win in that sense.
9: Exactly.
0: Okay.
9: Yeah.
0: Yeah. Okay. Before we wrap up today, Julie, you know, as more businesses do consider how they can become more inclusive, what would you like them to take away from the initiative like Time for Acceptance? And what's, you know, perhaps just one practical step they can begin with to get this all going?
9: Yeah. I mean, the first thing I'd say is, I think we all want to do good for society, right? I think we all have our jobs and our lives, and it's hard to think about doing something big like this. But I think if this appeals to your listeners, you know, the first and smallest step they can make is just thinking about, like, what might I do differently or what might I ask my staff to do differently to support people that might be different? And how can I educate myself a little bit more about, you know, what is autism? So I know what to look for. I think the first step would just be talking to your families, your staff about it, getting a bit more familiar with the topic, maybe, you know, having a look on the St. Andrew's site to see what they could do. And then ideally reaching out to get involved and saying, hey, how could I join this coalition of good? And be a partner, because I think MasterCard will continue to promote those businesses as well quite actively, because this isn't a one-off campaign. You know, this is something that we're very committed to, inclusion broadly, but specifically also people with disabilities and people who are autistic. So it gives those businesses the opportunity to be in great company with some of the best organizations in Singapore that are making these changes. And I can tell you, once the families know about it, know that they can feel secure and comfortable in your environment, that's only going to take them to your business and give you more business. So that's the win. The win-win as well.
0: It is. I mean, it seems pretty straightforward to me. I mean, it's just simple steps that can be taken to make their business more welcoming and more inclusive. And yeah, it benefits all customers and the community as well. So thank you so much for sharing all of this with us and our listeners here on Mind Your Money, Julie. And we wish you and the Time for Acceptance initiative all the very best. Keep up the good work that you're doing.
9: Yeah. Thank you so much, Cheryl. Really appreciate your time.
0: Yeah, thank you. We've been speaking today on Mind Your Money to Julie Nestor, who is Executive Vice President of Marketing and Communications Asia Pacific at MasterCard. If you want to find out more about this very meaningful initiative, Time for Acceptance, you can visit St. Andrew's Autism Center's website, saac.org.sg/acceptance. Julie, thank you once again.
9: Thanks, Cheryl.
0: Okay, bye-bye.
9: Bye.
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9: If you love the voices of children singing in a choir, how about going to a festival that's all about that, plus children from different countries joining in? I'll tell you all about the Made in SG Voices of the World International Choir Festival. All that and more, only on Made in SG with me, Melanie Olivero, on CNA 938. But first, as always, the news. Hello, let's give you the news now on CNA 938 with me, Melanie Olivero. We begin with a look at what's happening in Singapore. Our core inflation held steady at 1.4% in May, and that's the inflation rate. Although higher energy costs are expected to raise imported costs over time, official data released today shows while there was higher food as well as retail and other goods inflation, these were mostly offset by lower services inflation. According to the Monetary Authority of Singapore and Ministry of Trade and Industry, services inflation fell from 1.5% in April to 1.3% in May. That's largely due to a steeper decline in telecommunication services prices. Electricity and gas inflation remained unchanged, declining 3%. Retail and other goods inflation edged up from 1.5% in April to 1.6% in May. Accommodation inflation also rose slightly due to higher increases in housing rents. Food inflation increased from 1.6% in April to 1.8% in May, as the prices of non-cooked food and food services rose at a faster pace. Singapore Defence Minister Chan Chun Sing noted how recent wars have shown that weaker actors can challenge major powers using cheaper and scalable tech such as drones. He also pointed out the trend of weaponizing hyper-connected economic supply chains and even geographical locations to hold the world to ransom. Mr. Chan was speaking at the Middle East Institute conference in Singapore.
18: Those who seek to capitalize on uncertainty to foment further instability and disruption to achieve their own objectives will certainly be cheered. If strategic deterrence by major powers is eroded, others might be tempted for greater adventurism. Such a transition is dangerous and challenging for everyone, including the big, medium and small states.
9: Responding to a question on energy security in ASEAN, Mr. Chan called for greater collaboration to work on the regional power grid to moderate prices. For Singapore, in the next 50 years, he said energy is the country's defining challenge.
18: If we have cleaner, more sustainable, more reliable energy sources, then we will also be able to compete in the new economy, where it's going to be very energy intensive, including all the data centers, compute power, AI related industries that we all need. So the arguments are obvious and clear that we all want a more reliable, more affordable, more sustainable energy grid in ASEAN.
14: Iran's President Masoud Pezeshkian is making an official visit to Pakistan, which has been a key mediator in talks with the U.S. The visit comes amid possible tensions with Washington, a week after Iran and the U.S. signed an interim deal. Reports say Mr. Pezeshkian will be discussing the deal with Pakistani Prime Minister Shahbaz Sharif and President Asif Ali Zardari. Tehran appears to be disputing U.S. claims that it agreed to resume U.N. nuclear inspections during Sunday's talks in Switzerland. The Iranian Foreign Ministry says no nuclear issues were discussed and no new commitments were made. Well, let's hear from Hira Mustafa looking at what Mr. Pezeshkian hopes to accomplish in Pakistan.
17: So many experts who we have been speaking to are telling us the timing of this visit is highly significant given the fact that how there are tensions in the region, and especially at a time when Pakistan is mediating talks between the warring parties. They're also telling us that it's a gratitude of token from the Iranian leadership to Pakistan, and it tells us that how Iranian leadership values its relationship with Pakistan, because ever since the war on Iran started, Pakistan is in close contact with the Iranian leadership, trying to iron out the differences between the warring parties, especially with regards to Iran's nuclear program. Now, coming to the agenda, a range of issues are going to dominate the discussions between the Pakistani and Iranian leadership. As soon as the Iranian President Masoud Pezeshkian is going to arrive in Islamabad today, he will be holding high-level talks with the Pakistani Prime Minister Shahbaz Sharif, as well as the Foreign Minister Ishaq Dar. Officials here in the capital are hoping that the lifting of some sanctions from Iran during the Lucerne summit is paving a way to restart the progress on Iran-Pakistan gas pipeline that will help strengthen the economic cooperation between the two countries, which has been stalled over the years due to sanctions on Iran. And of course, military cooperation is something also that is going to dominate the discussion between the two parties, given how the regional dynamics have altered the security order in the region. There is also a possibility that he will be holding talks with the country's military leadership, especially the Chief of Defense Forces, Asim Munir, who played a very pivotal role in bridging the gap between the warring parties. And he's someone that's not only being trusted by the Iranian leadership, but also by the Americans.
14: Hira Mustafa with that report. Oil prices are continuing to fall after the U.S. suspended sanctions on Iranian oil. Maritime trackers have pointed to an uptick in tanker traffic through the Strait of Hormuz. CNA's Elizabeth Neo has more for us.
1: And more than 30 million barrels of Iranian oil departed for Asia in this past week, a mix of crude that had been blockaded by the U.S. as well as exports from Karg Island, the country's top export facility. And the short-term surge could see Tehran benefit from increased sales at smaller price discounts given the potentially wider customer base. And the waiver permits almost anyone to purchase and pay for Iranian crude, even U.S. refineries. But the EU has its own sanctions in place, and other countries might need some time to restore long-halted trading relationships. Well, Brent crude is near levels not seen since before the start of the war. Further declines could also be met by efforts to replenish strategic reserves, a drive that could bring roughly 500 million barrels of additional demand down the pike. Well, the U.S. Department of Energy says its crude stock has fallen to the lowest level in more than 40 years. Countries now seeking to rebuild their supplies against future shocks. Early in the conflict, all members of the International Energy Agency agreed to a record 400 million barrel release from strategic petroleum reserves, with the U.S. contributing the largest share.
14: That was Elizabeth Neo there. India says its ties with China are gradually normalizing following talks between Chinese Foreign Minister Wang Yi and Indian Security Advisor Ajit Doval in New Delhi. The officials met on the sidelines of the BRICS Security Summit in the Indian capital. CNA's Rani Simtani tells us more.
19: India described the discussions as, quote, constructive and forward-looking. It said cooperation between the two countries is essential for a multipolar world and Asia. China has yet to comment on the meeting. Ties between the Asian giants have been improving after years of tension following a deadly border clash in 2020. In 2024, both sides moved towards de-escalation by announcing a joint patrolling arrangement at two friction points along their non-demarcated border. Chinese President Xi Jinping and Indian Prime Minister Narendra Modi met soon after in Kazan. The next year, Mr. Modi visited Tianjin for the Shanghai Cooperation Organization Summit. The Chinese leader is now expected to visit India for the BRICS Leaders Summit in September. India currently holds the rotating presidency of the 11-member bloc. The security conclave in New Delhi is expected to focus on the situation in Iran, the war in Ukraine, as well as challenges posed by emerging technologies.
14: Western intelligence agencies are warning that advances in artificial intelligence, AI, could significantly increase the threats of cyber attacks against governments and businesses within months. The warning comes from the Five Eyes Alliance, an intelligence sharing group comprising the US, UK, Canada, Australia and New Zealand. The group says increasingly powerful AI systems could make sophisticated cyber tools more accessible to malicious actors. This would enable faster, larger scale and more complex attacks. It warns that the pace of AI development is so rapid that current assumptions about cyber threats may become outdated quickly. While the statement does not identify any specific companies or AI models, it comes after the US restricted access to two advanced models developed by Anthropic, citing national security concerns. That's your news with me, Melanie Olivero, on CNA 938. For more news, you can go to cna.asia or you can stay with us on CNA 938.
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14: Learn all about a brand new festival called Voices of the World International Choir Festival that's Made in SG. The organizers will fill us in and learn how you can get your tickets and where you can go. But before we get there, traffic and weather. So when it comes to our roads, yeah, you got to look out for, and quite a lot of us do want you to look out for roadworks, but this time, an accident site as well for you to look out for. That one's on AYE towards MCE after Jurong Town Hall Road. Congestion till Yuen Ching Road, avoid lanes 1 and 2. When it comes to heavy traffic, it's happening on BKE towards Woodlands at the Woodlands checkpoint. Checking out our weather right now, according to what we have, it's 30 degrees Celsius. Yes, it's been pretty warm this afternoon so far, yeah. And there's no rain in the next 2 hours. It's just going to be partly cloudy. It's going to be raining, though, all the rest of this week from Wednesday to Friday and on Saturday as well. Mostly afternoon thundery showers. The lowest it's going to get tonight is 24 degrees Celsius.
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14: I'm going to tell you all about something that's music to your ears, hopefully, especially if you love all things choral music. This is Made in SG. I'm Melanie Olivero for CNA 938. There's a brand new festival in town and it's called the Voices of the World International Choir Festival. This inaugural five-day festival, Made in SG, of course, takes place right here in Singapore, bringing together acclaimed children's and youth choirs from the world over, like Canada, Sri Lanka, New Zealand, Australia, Thailand, and more. Of course, Singapore as well. Taking place from the 16th till the 20th of July, the Voices of the World International Choir Festival is organized by Voices of Singapore, the singing organization. In the spirit of music, cultural exchange, youthful vitality and friendship, this festival comes chock-filled with gala concerts, workshops, open rehearsals, and collaborative projects thanks to the universal language of choral music. So let's get into this multinational celebration of talent with Stephanie Boone. She's the choral programs manager, and Justin Goh, conductor and artistic coordinator from Voices of Singapore. Hi, Stephanie and Justin. Welcome to CNA 938. For those of us who want to attend a choir performance that'll impress us big time, because maybe we may not have had the opportunity to do so far, what would you suggest? What choral performance performed here or abroad really blew your mind that sticks with you till today? For me, in the future, I'd love to sit through an entire cantata performance of Karl Orff's Carmina Burana. What about you? Ladies first, let's start with Stephanie.
2: Well, I think for me, if it's your first time ever going to catch a choral performance, anything with a huge choir and, you know, with added bonus of maybe even an orchestra at the same time, I think that experience, that level of sound that just washes over you, that would be such a great experience for anyone. And for me, something, a performance that stuck with me till now, not to toot my own horn, but I'm going to mention my secondary school choir's very first Limelight concert at Esplanade. I think that was probably more than 10 years ago now, but it still stuck with me because I think that's the first time it made me go, wow, I'm part of this. I'm doing something with my voice. So yeah, that's me.
14: What school was that?
2: I was from CHIJ Katun Convent Secondary School.
14: Oh, KC yeah. girl. Oh, okay.
2: Yes.
14: What about you, Justin?
3: I think for me, as a young boy, one of the first choirs that I watched in the Esplanade Concert Hall was the King's Singers. And it was such an experience, really, because I was absolutely mesmerized and thrilled to watch a group of men sing. And just to be amazed by the wide variety of sounds that it could make, from the highest countertenor voice to the lowest bass, and really how just six voices can sound so crystal clear in the concert hall. That was really amazing.
14: All right. Okay, so definitely so much for us to choose from when it comes to genres of choral music, just speaking to Stephanie and Justin alone. Okay, so we're all about talking about the inaugural Voices of the World International Choir Festival presented by Voices of Singapore. So who from Voices of Singapore came up with this idea for the festival, or was it a group brainstorming session?
3: So I think this idea came from our artistic director, Dr. Jarius Lim.
14: Yeah.
3: And his goal was really to bring some of the best children's and youth choirs from around the world to Singapore. I think also because in Singapore, and for our choirs in Singapore, they don't often get the opportunity to travel abroad. So I think really to do the opposite instead, to bring those choirs to Singapore in a festival focused on friendship and learning, and most importantly, I think cultural exchange, to be able to experience each other's cultures and songs. And I think that's really the main objective of this festival coming together. So over the years, we've built various partnerships and conversations with children's choirs and choral organizations around the world, and it's really brilliant to be able to bring all of them here together this year, including the choir from Sydney, New Zealand, Sri Lanka, Thailand, and Malaysia, Hong Kong as well.
14: Yeah. So he came up with this idea 1 year or 2 years ago?
3: So I think this, in fact, was many years ago. It's an idea that's been a work in progress, really.
14: Yeah.
3: And to finally be able to align everybody's schedules together is just something that we managed to do this year.
14: Yeah, it was quite a feat, I'm quite sure. Just getting different countries together and so many schedules to align with the duration of this festival. All right. So how did Voices of Singapore go about finding these young choral groups? There are so many of them all over the world, sometimes multiple groups per country. I'm sure you had a happy problem choosing them, or if not choosing them, for them to be available during the period of the festival, because I saw many of them are award-winning. Was your criteria that they had to be award-winning to start with?
2: I don't think that was ever one of our criteria, that, you know, they had to be of a certain standard or, you know, award winning. I think for us, we were just very blessed and very lucky that all these choirs were free to come down and be part of our festival. And I think through the work that we've done the past few years, even in our children's choirs and our other choirs that go out to, you know, different countries to compete and to perform, we get the chance to actually get to know other choirs, other conductors, and form those relationships. And it's through those partnerships, relationships, conversations and chats that ideas like this come to life. And again, so lucky to be able to bring it to, you know, from just a casual conversation of, hey, what if we had, you know, so many choirs from so many different countries come together, but now it's actually happening, you know, just in a month's time. And so really, it's like what you said, like a, almost like a happy problem to be able to be stressing out over all the different schedules and flight times and everything. It's really a good problem.
14: I'm sure. Any of you, for both of you, have any of you seen them in the flesh on stage, or have you mostly watched videos of them? Have you traveled to see some of them?
2: So for me, I think, and even the children's choir, so I manage the children's choir, and over the past couple of years, we've actually met some of the choirs that are coming down. So Thailand Children's Choir, we had a exchange with them last year. So they were in Singapore and we met them with some of our younger choirs. And they spent, you know, a good few hours chatting, singing, of course, and teaching each other, you know, local music. And I think they even taught our kids how to do like a local Thai dance, which was very cute. So yeah, we do have those sort of opportunities that we've met before, and but there's so many other choirs that are coming that we haven't had the chance to meet or sing with. So I think it's going to be so exciting that our kids get to meet them, share the stage with them. And even for us, you know, as staff working to meet other arts managers, choral educators coming together for the same purpose.
3: I think on top of that, last year, our VUS Children's Choir had the opportunity to travel to Hong Kong. And they were actually hosted by the Hong Kong's, the children from there. And I think this year to have them instead to Singapore, and for us to then play the role of host this time round, is a quite a special experience.
14: Which means, let's say, from the children's choir from Canada, they you probably, if I'm not mistaken, you haven't watched them yet, but they have had a lot of videos and media kits to send over to you for you to see footage of them, yeah?
3: Yes, definitely.
14: All right. And do they normally have media kits to send other people so that you can access all of this immediately? Or do you have to go to YouTube, the good old-fashioned way of checking them out on YouTube or on their website?
3: So to be frank, I think a lot of these choirs, them being award-winning to begin with, a lot of which, for me as a chorister and conductor, already know from YouTube, really. And that's one of the first places where I've got to know these choirs and really seen the wonderful work that they've done. Many of them compete in overseas festivals and competitions as well. And these names come up all the time. Wow, award-winning. Wow, gold medal. So I think just to have them here in Singapore in the flesh is such a privilege.
14: Yeah, voices of angels, no doubt as well, because these are children. So can you tell us about how the performances will be delivered to us, the audience members? Will all of these choirs from different countries, from Canada to Sri Lanka, will they be performing with Singapore's Voices of Singapore, VOS Children's Choir and Youth Choir, or will they have their own set?
2: So over the course of the entire festival, we actually have different types of concerts. So we have feature concerts and we have gala concerts. But our audience members do get a chance to actually listen to the guest choirs on their own as well. So all of them will be presenting their own set, their own music, whether it's their local folk songs or anything else that they'd like to share with us. But at the same time, our Voices of Singapore Youth Choir, as well as Children's Choir, we will be also performing our own few pieces at a couple of concerts. And we're also doing some combined pieces. So that means, you know, some of the overseas guest choirs will be collaborating, sharing the stage and putting on a song together. So for example, I think our youth choir is actually combining with the New Zealand Secondary School Choir, and they're going to do a Maori lullaby together. So, you know, again, that culture exchange, sharing the stage. So you do get a mix. You get to hear the guest choirs and their own sound, their own flavour, but also what that would sound like with some of our choirs.
14: Which means that our children have to learn the Maori language or dialect, and they have to know what it means. So they, because the way the New Zealanders, the Maori, speak their language, they're so passionate about it, every word. So our kids had to learn that,
2: So that is actually our youth choir. So they are slightly older than our children's choir, 18 to 35. So a little bit easier to learn the language, I think. But exactly what you said, I think with, you know, these type of local folk songs, there's a lot of history, there's a lot of meaning tied to it. And I think the youth choir really is going to get the chance to hear from the New Zealand Secondary School Choir themselves and hear about their perspectives, the meaning behind it, and hopefully doing the song justice and delivering that message during the performance.
14: I'm sure they were. I mean, they may be youth or children, but they're professionals here. What's the difference between the gala concerts and the feature concerts? Just in case people are checking out your website and they're wondering.
3: So some of our feature concerts will have the overseas choirs present the longest set of music, and that will really allow them to showcase the diverse repertoire that they perform on a regular basis. Whereas the gala concerts will be at Capitol Theatre, and that is the one that will feature more of the choirs together in one concert. So shorter sets, but more choirs, and that will also feature some of our training choirs from the VUS Children's Choir Program. That includes our junior, intermediate and senior choirs, some as young as 7 or 8 years old.
14: And all of this will be listed when we want to book our tickets, yeah?
3: Yes.
14: Okay, very good. So let's learn more about them then. Let's start with the New Zealand Secondary Students Choir, because we talked about this just now. We're going to be hearing not just Maori, but Polynesian Waiata songs from them. So we know about the Maori one, the Maori pieces that they'll be singing. What about the Polynesian Waiata songs? Will they be singing them with our youth choir as well, or is that solo-ish?
2: So for the New Zealand Secondary Students Choir, they will be doing those pieces on their own.
14: Yeah.
2: So you get to hear it from them themselves. To be completely honest, I may not know their exact repertoire 100%, but I think that's exciting. And I hope the audience members will just, you know, be excited as well about that.
14: Will there be a haka?
2: Maybe. I'm not sure.
14: Yeah. Have the videos shown any of those though?
2: I think some of the pieces that they perform have elements of it. I think, you know, you can find that throughout their culture and throughout the different songs that they have. Mm. But for the performance they're bringing to Singapore, we don't know yet.
14: Yeah.
2: And, you know, we can't wait.
14: These are creatives, right? You never know when they want to break out spontaneously and charm everyone who's watching them. Then there's the award-winning Soul Sounds Academy Children's Choir from Sri Lanka. I understand they sing various genres. Can you tell us more about that and what their gig will be like?
3: Yes, that's correct. So Soul Sounds Academy Children's Choir consists of children aged 5 to 14. And I think they're really known to be very vibrant and versatile. So the rep that they'll be singing not only features some of the Sinhali songs, Sinhalese being one of the Sri Lanka's official national languages, but also things like pop. They're going to sing Meghan Trainor as well, from what
14: really?
3: I understand.
14: Yeah. Which one? All About the Bass?
3: No, I don't think so.
14: One of her latest ones.
2: It might be Dear Future Husband.
14: Oh, there you go. All right.
3: Yes.
14: Okay, well, we just have to get those tickets, everyone. So that's Sri Lanka. Then what about Malaysia? Our neighbours, Malaysia, will be part of this family as well. What can you tell us about them?
3: So the Kuala Lumpur Children's Choir, that's where they are from Kuala Lumpur, is by the Young Choral Academy, headed by Miss Susanna Saw. And the conductor of the concert choir is Mr. Daryl Chan. So, in fact, they are a very similar program to ours in Singapore.
14: Yeah.
3: They also have a junior intermediate choir as well. And they'll be featuring a set of Malaysian music as well as songs from around the world. I think Malaysia being a very close neighbor of ours, we share so much in common. Many of the folk songs we have are in common as well. And we're really just excited to hear perhaps a slightly different version, slightly different color of sound as well from them.
14: So nice to see our friends from Malaysia and the younger ones crossing the causeway to be with us for this celebration, this festival. And how do we get tickets? We got to go to the voicesofsingapore.com website, which will give us a link, or do we go to PTIX as well?
2: You can just head over to any of our social media channels. We are going full on with the publicity right now. So any of our most recent posts, in the caption, you'll be able to find the link. Don't worry.
14: Okay, and there's always link in your bio as well.
2: Always link in bio.
14: All right. Bringing together a rich, multinational lineup of children's and youth choirs thanks to the inaugural Voices of the World International Choir Festival held from the 16th to the 20th of July at various venues. I'm with Stephanie Boone. She's the Choral Programs Manager. And Justin Goh, Conductor and Artistic Coordinator from the Singing Organization Voices of Singapore, VOS. They're the organizers. For ticketing details, go to voicesofsingapore.com or check them out on your socials. This is Made in SG, and I'm Melanie Olivero for CNA 938. Stephanie and, of course, Justin and I will be back and telling you more about what to expect at the inaugural Voices of the World International Choir Festival, because we're not done yet. Also going to tell you about the workshops and other activities you can take part in and where you could get your tickets to those as well. So stick with us. 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
1: All new commitments were made. Western intelligence agencies are warning that advances in artificial intelligence, AI, could significantly increase the threat of cyber attacks against governments and businesses within months. The warning comes after the Five Eyes Alliance said so, and they bring together intelligence and cybersecurity agencies from the US, UK, Canada, Australia, and New Zealand. Let's get more from Arnold Gay in this report.
2: The group says increasingly powerful AI systems could make sophisticated cyber tools more accessible to malicious actors, enabling attacks to be carried out faster and at greater scale with greater complexity. It warns the pace of AI development is so rapid that current assumptions about cyber threats may quickly become outdated. Now, while the statement doesn't identify any specific companies or AI models, it comes after the US restricted access to two advanced models developed by Anthropic. Foreign nationals are no longer allowed to use the company's Mythos and Fable 5 systems, with Washington citing national security concerns. Although access to the models is already limited to vetted organizations, experts say similar technologies are likely to emerge elsewhere, including from rival companies and state-backed developers.
1: Arnold Gay with that report. Malaysia and Bangladesh have pledged to work together to address the ongoing Rohingya refugee crisis following talks between Prime Ministers Anwar Ibrahim and Tariq Rahman in Putrajaya. Mr. Rahman also called for Malaysia to reopen its labour market to Bangladeshi workers. Let's get more from CNA's Afifa Arifin in this report.
3: Bangladesh Prime Minister Tariq Rahman received an official welcome in Putrajaya on Monday before holding bilateral talks with Malaysian Prime Minister Anwar Ibrahim. The visit marks Mr. Tariq Rahman's first overseas trip since taking office in February, underscoring the importance Dhaka places on its relationship with Malaysia. Ties between the two countries are underpinned by strong economic links and a large Bangladeshi workforce in Malaysia. Labour issues featured prominently in the discussions. Malaysia remains a key destination for Bangladeshi workers, with hundreds of thousands employed in sectors such as manufacturing and construction. However, the recruitment system has come under repeated scrutiny over high costs and allegations of worker exploitation, prompting both governments to pledge greater oversight and transparency.
4: I also raised issues relating to re-regularization of irregular workers and repatriation of the detained Bangladeshi, if possible. We agree that recruitment should be transparent, fair, and affordable, reducing intermediaries and low cost for workers.
5: This continued use of workers being exploited, ill-treated, and purely for personal company gains cannot be tolerated.
3: Worker welfare has become an increasingly important aspect of bilateral ties, with Bangladesh seeking stronger protections for its citizens working overseas, while Malaysia continues to rely on foreign labour to support key industries. The two leaders also discussed the Rohingya refugee crisis and Bangladesh's efforts to deepen engagement with Southeast Asia. Bangladesh hosts more than 1 million Rohingya refugees and has repeatedly called for greater international support to facilitate their safe and voluntary return. Bangladesh is also seeking closer engagement with Southeast Asia as it looks to expand trade and investment opportunities. The two leaders also agreed to deepen economic cooperation, including efforts to advance discussions on a free trade agreement between the two countries.
1: And in sport, Argentina's Lionel Messi has rewritten the World Cup record books. He has become the tournament's top scorer after bagging both goals in Argentina's 2-0 win over Austria. This takes his World Cup tally to 18 goals. His first strike against Austria in the 38th minute took him past Germany's Miroslav Klose as the all-time leading scorer in men's World Cup history. His second goal in the 95th minute

0: Ensured his move beyond Marta's 17 goals in the women's tournament, which has stood as the overall record. The result ensures Argentina's place in the knockout stage of the World Cup. They face Jordan on Sunday at 10 a.m. Singapore time. Let's give you some Asia business now. Let's begin with oil prices continuing to fall after the U.S. suspended sanctions on Iranian oil. Maritime trackers have pointed to an uptick in tanker traffic through the Strait of Hormuz. More than 30 million barrels of Iranian oil departed for Asia in the past week, made up of a mix of crude that has been blockaded by the U.S. and exports from Harg Island, Iran's top export facility. So let's get more from CNA's Elizabeth Neo.
1: A short-term surge could see Tehran benefit from increased sales at smaller price discounts given the potentially wider customer base. And the waiver permits almost anyone to purchase and pay for Iranian crude, even U.S. refineries. But the EU has its own sanctions in place and other countries might need some time to restore long-halted trading relationships. Well, Brent crude is near levels not seen since before the start of the war. Further declines could also be met by efforts to replenish strategic reserves, a drive that could bring roughly 500 million barrels of additional demand down the pike. Well, the U.S. Department of Energy says its crude stock has fallen to the lowest level in more than 40 years. Countries now seeking to rebuild their supplies against future shocks. Early in the conflict, all members of the International Energy Agency agreed to a record 400 million barrel release from strategic petroleum reserves, with the U.S. contributing the largest share.
0: Well, the fourth China International Supply Chain Expo has opened in Beijing. China is using the event to promote open trade and stable global supply chains amid ongoing tensions with some of its major trading partners. The event showcases sectors ranging from AI to advanced manufacturing to green culture and smart vehicles, with overseas companies accounting for more than a third of exhibitors. China also took the opportunity to restate how it wants to be seen on the global stage. CNA's Rebecca Mateo has more on this message delivered in the opening keynote speech.
2: Chinese Vice Premier Ding Xuexiang really made it clear that China wants to be seen as a stabilizing force and a force for good in global supply chains. But still, he made several veiled criticisms. Now, this is often the case with Chinese leaders. These remarks were likely targeted at certain countries without explicitly naming them. For one, Mr. Ding said that some countries are focusing too much on de-risking and reducing dependency on single suppliers. He said that this should not be the case, and that they should work towards strengthening mutual trust and more cooperation, not less cooperation. Now, he also made a point about unilateralism and protectionism and said that this would ultimately result in increasing fragmentation risks. And he said that trade wars and tariffs will ultimately benefit no one. Now, Mr. Ding's remarks likely come on the back of the G7 discussing reducing dependence on China when it comes to critical minerals, as well as other supply chains.
0: Rebecca Mateo with that report. Well, SpaceX has turned to the bond market for the first time just over a week after its blockbuster stock market debut. It comes as the company ramps up investments in AI infrastructure. Its bond offering is reportedly expected to raise at least $20 billion. Separately, SpaceX signed a multi-billion dollar deal with AI startup Reflection. The deal, valued at around $6.3 billion, provides Reflection with access to advanced computing capacity while giving SpaceX a significant source of AI revenue. SpaceX shares extended losses on Wall Street and wiped out more than $600 billion in market value overnight. It has fallen more than 10% below its first day close after declining for three straight sessions. The company's market capitalization now stands at just above $2 trillion. Well, let's hear from Michelle Schneider, chief strategist at MarketGage. Michelle says the price action of SpaceX reflects concerns over its finances, despite its long-term potential.
3: If we just start with the fact that most IPOs generally tend to sell off after their initial enthusiasm wanes, And also, we do have a lot of insiders that can't even sell until we get to an earnings report sometime in August. So it was, to me, it seemed lofty just the way it opened. But now it's kind of near where it initially opened, around the 150. I think the low was 135. So we'll see what happens. You have to look at this from two different scenarios. You have to look at it right. How much debt have they incurred? And what's going to be the interest in paying off back on that debt? And how much more expensive are they going to have? And what's their long-term plan for SpaceX? There's a lot of talk of AI, but really the major focus for SpaceX was getting to Mars. In fact, the slogan was occupying Mars. And that's probably a decade, maybe two, away before Musk gets to realize that dream. So it might have been just a little too hyped to come out of the gate, but until we have more technical analysis to really sink our teeth into as far as risk, it's still probably a good idea to stay away unless you're active.
0: That was Michelle Schneider, Chief Strategist at Market Gauge, with a wrap of Asia Business on CNA 938. I need to tell you about something that's just happened. Accident on AYE towards MCE after Jurong Town Hall Road. Now, this accident is causing a congestion till Yuan Ching Road. Avoid lane 1. And there's an obstacle on the PIE. It hasn't been identified. Obstacle on PIE towards Tuas after KJE. The time now is 2:42. On your June 23rd.
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0: Made in SG is back with me, Melanie Oliveiro, on CNA 938, and joining me for part two to talk more about the inaugural Voices of the World International Choir Festival from the 16th to the 20th of July are the organizing team. Two members from the organizing team, Stephanie Boon, she's the Choral Programs Manager, and Justin Goh, the conductor and artistic coordinator from the singing organization Voices of Singapore. So, guys, we've already talked about our neighbors in Malaysia and the choir from Sri Lanka and New Zealand as well. Let's talk about the other ones. Let's highlight other countries taking part. Can you tell us about the Toronto Children's Chorus from Canada and then Thailand's Children's Choir? So who wants to start with the Toronto Children's Chorus from Canada?
10: So the Toronto Children's Chorus, obviously from Canada, it's a vibrant choir of young singers. I think they've been around for 48 years or more. So they've been around quite a while. Again, another excellent choir who's, you know, known across the world. So we're so excited to have them with us at our festival. And they'll be bringing, you know, their own Canadian folk songs as well, sung in French. I won't try and pronounce the name because I know I will butcher it.
0: But
10: that
0: French
10: is something to look forward to.
0: Okay, very nice. So French Canadian folk songs. But did they mention any First Peoples or Indigenous music? Not so far, yeah?
10: Not so far.
0: Not so far, okay. But you never know, they might surprise us all, yeah, and work it in as well. There's so many of them would really like to recognize their Indigenous people. Mm-hmm. All right. Thailand Children's Choir.
11: So Thailand Children's Choir, we actually had them as guests as part of our VOS festival last year. And we actually had a choir exchange where some of our children's choir from Singapore, they managed to have an opportunity to sing together with them, play games, interact, and really understand each other's cultures as well. So they're a relatively young choir led by a young conductor, and we are really excited to have them back in Singapore. I understand that they're actually a non-audition choir, but really for a non-audition choir, they are fantastic, I must say. We've seen them improve so much just over a short span of a few years, and we looking forward to see them present some Thailand music as well. I understand they're singing a children's folk song about elephants. So I think that would be quite cute.
0: Okay, I'm looking forward to that. You said non-audition choir. What does that mean?
11: So non-audition choir typically means that anybody, regardless of age or background, can join a choir. While the US Children's Choir is an auditioned choir, some organizations may decide to really accept singers regardless of whether or not they have any singing background, music background. And I think these are perhaps what we call community choirs, where they're more open and more willing to perhaps give people opportunities to really learn from scratch.
0: Obviously discovering hidden talent, but obviously as well, they must hold a tune when
11: Certainly.
0: It comes to your knowledge of non-audition choirs, yeah?
11: Yes.
0: Okay. So let's get to know you better. Let's start with Stephanie. You've been, because you mentioned this just now, you've been singing for quite a long time, but to be more exact, you've been singing since you were a little girl. You took it a step further and you studied music and music psychology. All in all, 6 years in the UK. Music psychology studies how humans perceive, create and respond to music. How has that helped you, all that knowledge and practical work as well? I'm pretty sure you did in the UK. How has all of that helped you being with Voices of Singapore and working with children?
10: That's the question, isn't it? It's
0: yes.
10: always about, you know, what you learned at university and how does that apply to your big girl job now? I think for me, my background in music psychology really helped shift the way I think about music in general. You know, like you said, as a young chorister, when I was still singing in choirs, it was always about the performance, the music, being on stage, getting it right. But after, you know, spending so much time learning more about how music makes us feel, connect and learn, it's really got me thinking about how that sort of applies to the young singers in our children's choir, and taking a step back and really seeing how we are able to give them an opportunity or even a safe space to grow not only as singers, but also as people, right? The non-musical skills as well, and really for them to be just part of something bigger than themselves. And I think that shift in perspective has been so important whenever I deal with, you know, that many young singers on a day-to-day basis. So, yeah.
0: If you could give an example of how music psychology could work on, let's say, a group of young singers you are working with, how would you describe that?
10: I think what's so special about, you know, VOS and singing in a choir is it's not just about singing. It's not just about the music. The community aspect of it is so much bigger, I think, sometimes in the music itself. Because obviously in a choir, you're not singing alone. You're singing with your friends, you're singing with people that you may not have ever gotten the chance to know, if not for the choir. And I think for a lot of our kids, having that outside of school, outside of their tuition and their hundreds of extracurricular activities, that sense of community and the relationships that they form through that and creating those memories together, that's what's special. And I think that is so important in, you know, young people's development in general.
0: Yeah, it's more than just about being on stage and perfecting what you sing and perfecting what, as far as possible, your voice. All right. Justin, were you as young as Stephanie in primary school thereabouts when you started in the choral scene, or were you much younger or much older?
11: No, actually, I didn't sing in primary school choir.
0: Yeah.
11: I chanced upon choir only in secondary school and really by accident. I did have some background in piano and music, but choir was really something I only started in secondary one by chance. But I think
0: by chance you could sing, or someone said, hey, you can sing?
11: By chance somebody said, hey, I think you can sing well, join the choir.
0: Okay.
11: It really started there. Yeah. But I think the more pivotal moment for me was really in junior college, where I was appointed student conductor, and I had the opportunity to conduct the choir, in fact, for an overseas competition. And I think really a platform like that opened my eyes to the world of choral music, how wonderful it can be to just be part of a bigger ensemble, bigger group, to hear excellent groups from around the world. And the diversity as well, diversity of choral music out there. I think that was really one of the bigger experiences for me. And I think being a choir conductor is like solving a jigsaw puzzle, I like to say. You know, putting little pieces together to make a bigger whole, bigger picture. And I think that's really what gives me that satisfaction as a music educator.
0: I'm also wondering, were you discovered after your voice broke or before?
11: It was actually after. In secondary one, I sang tenor in school choir.
0: Oh, because I'm thinking in your role now, when voices break and they're looking for an older guy to voice their concerns with, would that be you?
11: Yes, that is correct.
0: Yeah.
11: Actually, the term we like to use is voice changing
0: instead of
11: voice breaking, because breaking comes with a connotation that something is spoiled or that needs to be fixed. Mm. So actually, in Voices of Singapore Children's Choir, one of the groups that I work with is called Performance Group B. And this is the group that actually has changing voices. Mm. So these are the young tenor and bass voices, and they come to me at the age of usually around 13 to 14 years old. The group is up to 17 and 18 years old. It's a really special ensemble because this is a safe space for them to discover their newly changed voices and to be able to experience all the cracks and shifts in the ranges together as a group.
0: Without judgment.
11: Yes, correct. Without judgment as well. This is really a passion project of mine. So in fact, as part of my master's in music education, my final project that I did was actually curriculum writing for this specific group, Changing Voices.
0: What about the young men who have lovely high voices? What do you call soprano for men?
11: Soprano for men.
0: But they sing in the high, lovely notes. And then when their voice changes, they get a bit concerned that they can't reach those notes anymore. So what happens then?
11: So I think in the US Children's Choir, some of our boys who experience voice change sing in the tenor and bass ranges, but some of them are still comfortable singing in what we call falsetto as well.
0: Falsetto.
11: And that's the higher voices. So some of them will sing in our concert choir, in fact, in falsetto. We like to call those cambiata voices. That's another term for it.
0: So everyone feels safe enough to know where they could go to because there's someone showing them the way there.
11: Certainly.
0: All right. All good festivals have workshops and talks. So can you tell us, we're back again to the Voices of the World International Choir Festival that your team is organizing, Stephanie and Justin. So can you tell us about the workshops, the open rehearsals, the educators panel and roundtable discussions? Because all festivals have this, so you've got to bring it on as well. Can we start with the workshops?
11: Sure. So ultimately, because we have such well-experienced choirs and conductors in Singapore, we are having workshops that will feature knowledge exchange and really a platform for them to share their expertise with local educators as well. So as part of the workshops, some of the conductors will be sharing music from their own home countries. And I think that's really something special because it's not every day that, you know, somebody gets to teach you the language, their native language in the flesh, and to be able to experience that music making, in that culture and in that style.
0: Okay, so that's the workshops. Open rehearsals?
11: So the open rehearsals, these are actually the rehearsals that will lead up to some of the combined performance items in the concerts. So members of the audience will be able to sit into the rehearsal process, not only to watch the choirs come together and interact, but also to really watch some of these expert conductors rehearse the choir together and be able to learn some of these rehearsal strategies as well.
0: Behind the scenes, lah.
11: Yes.
0: So not open to members of the public. It's open to them to sit down and watch.
11: Well, yes, correct.
0: Okay, all right. Educators panel and roundtable discussions. What's that one about?
11: So this one is really for music educators in Singapore to be able to learn, I think, tips and strategies from the conductors around the world.
0: Yeah.
11: So I think in Singapore, we are quite limited to working with school choirs for most choir conductors. And to be able to watch conductors from overseas who lead award-winning ensembles, rehearse, and be able to exchange ideas on working with youth and children today. I think that's something very special.
0: And these are ticketed. We must pay for them, is it?
11: All that is correct. Them.
0: Even the open rehearsals where we sit and watch, yeah?
11: Yes.
0: Because it's like a performance in a sense, lah. All right. If you could share other musical, unique musical traditions or styles audiences will get to experience, because Stephanie, you mentioned that sometimes maybe the children's choir from Thailand could be showing us some lovely movements with their hands, or maybe the New Zealand choir could also give us some very unusual dance moves as well. But anything else we could expect?
10: I think all in all, the festival itself is almost like a an air ticket to all these different countries because, you know, all the choirs who are coming to visit, it's really your sort of one stop and your chance to get to hear from such a huge diverse range of choirs of, you know, various levels, different countries, different types of music that we might not even perform in Singapore very often, and hearing it from the choirs themselves and their own cultures, their stories, I think that in itself is the unique flavour of the festival.
0: All right. And anything else I may have missed out that you want to mention to us?
10: I think at the end of the day, it's really going to be a festival that is going to be super high energy. Imagine hundreds of young singers from all different countries sharing their cultures. There's going to be such a great buzz as well. And I think there's just going to be something so exciting to be in the middle of it all. And yeah, even if you haven't watched a choir performance before, this is a really good chance to kind of, hey, this is what's out there in the world, but all in the comfort of Singapore.
0: You never know, we could be witnessing one of these people from whichever country, these young people from whichever country they come from Singapore to Malaysia to Thailand to Canada. Maybe one of them could become superstars of the future. You never know, yeah?
10: You never know, and yeah, you get to be right there with it. Yeah. Just get your tickets.
0: You can say, I was there. You mentioned tickets, yeah, Stephanie. For those who've just joined us and they're wondering about tickets, can you tell them, help us again to tell us how accessible the tickets are to us?
10: Yeah, of course. So you can always head to our website, voicesofsingapore.com, or you can just check out any of our social media channels. So on Instagram, the link is always in the bio. So just look out for any of our most recent posts and the ticket links will be there.
0: When it comes to, because there are different venues, isn't that right?
10: Yeah.
0: Are there walk-ins or is best to get it first?
10: We highly recommend that you book your tickets in advance online because we normally don't have space for walk-ins at our events. So get your tickets soon.
0: So there won't be a box office there, FYI for everyone, yeah? Okay, thank you for clarifying that for us. And thank you for coming down to CNA 938. I appreciate it. Thank you.
10: Thank you.
0: Putting Singapore on the global choral map thanks to the inaugural Voices of the World International Choir Festival held from 16th to the 20th of July. I've been with Stephanie Boon. She's the Choral Programs Manager. And Justin Goh, he's the Conductor and Artistic Coordinator from the singing organization Voices of Singapore, VOS. For ticketing details and more information on the workshops, the gala performances, the other performances and other events as well, and to find out which venues your chosen performance will be held. Remember, tickets not sold at the venues, and get your tickets online. So the place is voicesofsingapore.com, or you can visit their socials as well, link in their bio. That is a wrap of Made in SG. I'm Melanie Olivero for CNA 938.
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0: How about combining the legend of a famous mythical mouse deer with traditional dance and VR, virtual reality? And you can be a part of this magical world. I'll tell you about Sankanchil and the Enchanted Forest, the VR experience held at our libraries. I'll tell you much more soon because my guests are here. All that and more only on Culture Club with me, Melanie Olivero, on CNA 938. But first, as always, the news. Good afternoon. It's time for the news with me, Melanie Olivero, on CNA 938. We begin with Singapore's core inflation rate holding steady at 1.4% in May, although higher energy costs are expected to raise imported costs over time. Official data released today shows while there was higher food as well as retail and other goods inflation, these were mostly offset by lower services inflation. According to the Monetary Authority of Singapore, MAS, and Ministry of Trade and Industry, MTI, services inflation fell from 1.5% in April to 1.3% in May. That's largely due to a steeper decline in telecommunication and services prices. As for electricity and gas inflation, it remained unchanged, declining 3%. Retail and other goods inflation edged up from 1.5% in April to 1.6% in May. Accommodation inflation also rose slightly due to larger increase in housing rents. Food inflation increased from 1.6% in April to 1.8% in May as the prices of non-cooked food and food services rose at a faster pace. Defence Minister Chan Chun Sing noted how recent wars have shown that weaker actors can challenge major powers using cheaper and scalable tech such as drones. He also pointed out the trend of weaponizing hyper-connected economic supply chains and even geographical locations to hold the world to ransom. Mr. Chan was speaking at the Middle East Institute conference in Singapore.
18: Those who seek to capitalize on uncertainty to foment further instability and disruption to achieve their own objectives will certainly be cheered. If strategic deterrence by major powers is eroded, others might be tempted for greater aventurism. Such a transition is dangerous and challenging for everyone, including the big, medium, and small states.
0: Responding to a question on energy security in ASEAN, Mr. Chan called for greater collaboration to work on the regional power grid to moderate prices. For Singapore in the next 50 years, he said, energy is the country's defining challenge.
18: Those who seek to capitalize.
0: And we'll give you those comments from Mr. Chan right now on CNA 938, after which we give you more news.
18: If we have cleaner, more sustainable, more reliable energy sources, then we will also be able to compete in the new economy where it's going to be very energy intensive, including all the data centers, compute power, AI-related industries that we all need. So the arguments are obvious and clear that we all want a more reliable, more affordable, more sustainable energy grid in ASEAN.
0: Moving on to international news, Iran says technical talks with the US and Switzerland have concluded, with negotiating groups to be set up on nuclear issues and sanctions. So let's get more from CNA's Glenda Chong. She's got the details for us.
19: Iranian state media reported that four working groups would cover sanction termination, nuclear affairs, reconstruction and economic development, as well as monitoring and implementation. However, there are conflicting signals from Tehran over allowing nuclear inspections. US officials say Iran has agreed to allow international inspectors access to its nuclear program, while Iranian officials say no new nuclear commitments have been made. Now, meanwhile, Washington has announced a 60-day waiver on Iranian oil sales. This comes as Iran's President Masoud Pezeshkian is making an official visit to Pakistan, which has been a key mediator in talks between Tehran and Washington. Reports say Mr. Pezeshkian will be discussing the deal with Pakistani Prime Minister Shehbaz Sharif and President Asif Ali Zardari.
0: Glenda Chong with that report. Let's hear from Hira Mustafa looking at what Mr. Pezeshkian hopes to accomplish in Pakistan.
18: Those who seek to capitalize...
0: Beg your pardon, we have a bug in the system for this particular bulletin, but of course, let's hear from Hira Mustafa right now on CNA 938.
20: So many experts who we have been speaking to are telling us the timing of this visit is highly significant, given the fact that how there are tensions in the region, and especially at a time when Pakistan is mediating talks between the warring parties. They're also telling us that it's a gratitude of token from the Iranian leadership to Pakistan, and it tells it that how Iranian leadership values its relationship with Pakistan, because ever since the war on Iran started, Pakistan is in close contact with the Iranian leadership, trying to iron out the differences between the warring parties, especially with regards to Iran's nuclear program. Now, coming to the agenda, a range of issues are going to dominate the discussions between the Pakistani and Iranian leadership. As soon as the Iranian President Masoud Pezeshkian is going to arrive in Islamabad today, he will be holding high-level talks with the Pakistani Prime Minister Shehbaz Sharif, as well as the Foreign Minister Ishaq Dar. Officials here in the capital are hoping that the lifting of some sanctions from Iran during the Lucerne summit is paving a way to restart the progress on Iran-Pakistan gas pipeline that will help strengthen the economic cooperation between the two countries, which has been stalled over the years due to sanctions on Iran. And of course, military cooperation is something also that is going to dominate the discussion between the two parties, given how the regional dynamics have altered the security order in the region. There is also a possibility that he will be holding talks with the country's military leadership, especially the Chief of Defense Forces, Asim Munir, who played a very pivotal role in bridging the gap between the warring parties. And he's someone that's not only being trusted by the Iranian leadership, but also by the Americans.
0: Hira Mustafa with that report. Now let's talk about how India says its ties with China are gradually normalizing following talks between Chinese Foreign Minister Wang Yi and Indian National Security Advisor Ajit Doval in New Delhi. The officials met on the sidelines of the BRICS Security Summit in the Indian capital. So let's get more from Rani Simtani in this report.
21: India described the discussions as, quote, constructive and forward-looking. It said cooperation between the two countries is essential for a multipolar world and Asia. China has yet to comment on the meeting. Ties between the Asian giants have been improving after years of tension following a deadly border clash in 2020. In 2024, both sides moved towards de-escalation by announcing a joint patrolling arrangement at two friction points along their non-demarcation border. Chinese President Xi Jinping and Indian Prime Minister Narendra Modi met soon after in Kazan. The next year, Mr. Modi visited Tianjin for the Shanghai Cooperation Organization Summit. The Chinese leader is now expected to visit India for the BRICS Leaders Summit in September. India currently holds the rotating presidency of the 11-member bloc. The security conclave in New Delhi is expected to focus on the situation in Iran, the war in Ukraine, as well as challenges posed by emerging technologies.
0: Let's talk about Western intelligence agencies, how they're warning that advances in artificial intelligence, AI, could significantly increase the threat of cyber attacks against governments and businesses within months. The warning comes from the Five Eyes Alliance, as it's an intelligence sharing group comprising the US, UK, Canada, Australia, and New Zealand. The group says increasingly powerful AI systems could make sophisticated cyber tools more accessible to malicious actors. And this would enable faster, larger scale and more complex attacks. It warns that the pace of AI development is so rapid that current assumptions about cyber threats may become outdated quickly. While the statement does not identify any specific companies or AI models, it comes after the US restricted access to two advanced models developed by Anthropic, citing national security concerns. Meta is tapping Indian entrepreneur Kunal Shah as the new head of WhatsApp. Analysts say Meta is hoping Mr. Shah's experience in building fintech firms in India will help unlock WhatsApp's next phase of growth. He replaces current boss Will Cathcart, who is moving to another role at Meta. The change comes as the tech giant continues to pour investment into India's tech scene. India is WhatsApp's biggest market with 500 million users, and the tech giant is looking to expand its payment services there. Meta is also investing $900 million into fintech startup Cred, which Mr. Shah founded in 2018. This app offers consumer perks and rewards tied to credit card payments and now reportedly has 17 million monthly users. And that's your news on CNA 938 with me, Melanie Olivero. For more news, you can go to cna.asia or you can stick with us on CNA 938.
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0: It's 3:11 on CNA 938 on your Tuesday, June the 23rd. Let's put on some VR goggles for the next half hour. Well, not really, but I'll tell you that we will be, in a sense, putting on our VR goggles. And for the next half hour, when you're there, I'll tell you where. Step into a magical world of Sankanchil, the mouse deer. Help her find home and meet other beautiful animals. All that, not here, but at your library. I'll fill you in. But first, before we get to all of that, let's check out traffic and weather. Okay, you must look out for a vehicle broken down on the ECP towards the city after Fort Road. Avoid lane 4. There's also heavy traffic on Orchard Road towards Nickel Highway between Biddeford Road and Scotts Road. No reasons for that, but it's happening right about now. Let's check out what's happening when it concerns Orchard Link, because it's quite near Biddeford Road. There's heavy traffic there, Orchard Link towards Orchard Road after Orchard Turn.
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0: It's 30 degrees Celsius in Singapore right now, and right now it is not raining either, according to the NEA. It is just partly cloudy and rather fair. But from Wednesday to Friday and including Saturday, there will be thundery showers, mostly in the afternoons. Tonight, the lowest is 24 degrees Celsius.
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0: Today's Culture Club combines Asian traditional and contemporary dance, a beloved character from an old folk tale and virtual reality or VR. I'm Melanie Olivero. A warm welcome to you. This is CNA 938. There is a new immersive VR experience that you can sign up for at certain National Library branches. It's called Sang Kanchil and the Enchanted Forest. It's a roaming VR experience that you experience with other participants where you step into a magical forest to help guide Sang Kanchil, the cute and bubbly mouse deer, and help find her way home. Along the way, you'll meet all sorts of animals, from primates to predators like a tiger, crocodile, and a monkey, and more. And there's also a flying magical being too. This is a shared interactive adventure for families, for children, for first-time VR users, for everyone. And if you like, there's dancing involved too on your part. Sang Kanchil and the Enchanted Forest features original choreography from Maya Dance Theatre with the VR visuals and footage powered by creative tech studio Adventurer. Let's see how you can sign up and join this wondrous world of Sang Kanchil and friends. So let's find out from Christopher Chu. He's the founder and managing director of Adventurer, and Kavita Krishnan. She's the artistic director and resident choreographer of Maya Dance Theatre. Kavita and Christopher, how old were you when you were first introduced to Sang Kanchil? Or maybe you were much older, because for me, I studied Malay as a second language. So I was introduced to this mouse deer folktale while I was in primary school. And the story that always comes to mind for me is Sang Kanchil and the crocodiles. What about you, Kavita?
1: I think I was in primary school.
0: Also?
1: Yeah. When teachers brought books about Sang Kanchil and they were introducing. But what caught my attention was the figure itself. So I love to draw deers. And so then I think I must have enjoyed drawing the outline of Kanchil. And then my teacher said, she doesn't look like a Kanchil, she looks like a deer.
0: Oh, okay. Well, good for you. At least she didn't say it looks like a dog, right? Yeah. So that means you used to learn to draw Sang Kanchil and Bambi as well, because during our time, there was a lot of Bambi being shown, right?
1: Yeah, so probably
0: right?
1: The deer was Bambi.
0: Ah, I see. Yeah. Well, natural talent there. Okay, that was Kavita. What about you, Christopher?
2: Well, primary school for me was a very long time ago. I don't exactly remember when I first came across the Sang Kanchil stories, but I do remember the same story that you mentioned about Sang Kanchil stepping on the backs of the crocodiles to get across the river. I also remember another story about the elephant. So Sang Kanchil tricked the elephant to jump into this ditch where he was sort of like trapped, and just so to get on top of the elephant and climb out. So yeah, I remember these two stories very vividly, but I don't exactly remember when I came across them.
0: Sang Kanchil and Brer Rabbit, also two very cunning and clever little creatures who managed to outsmart many people around them. But let's talk about this other Sang Kanchil. Can you tell us who came up with this idea for Sang Kanchil and the Enchanted Forest? Because Maya Dance Theatre and Adventurer have collaborated before, and I've experienced your VR projects in the past, and I've enjoyed it very much. So I'm wondering, was this one of you or both of you together?
1: Christopher?
2: Actually, Kavita came to me with the idea. Okay. I was wanting to do an immersive experience with Maya Dance Theatre again. And she brought up the idea of doing Sang Kanchil. Maybe you can talk about how you came about. Yeah.
1: So Sang Kanchil was actually an inspiration from an earlier work that we did during the COVID period. So it was called Mighty Mouse Deer of the Forest. And, you know, during COVID time, there's no way we were able to gather each other together.
0: Yeah.
1: But the diversely abled dancers, they were very restless and they wanted to do something together. So we thought, okay, why not take the story of Kanchil? Because for me, she's a very brave person. And that for being able to be brave during that period is important for them as a value. So we created this story called Mighty Mouse Deer of the Forest. And we used it as a film. It was a 20 minutes film. that which we featured online. And surprisingly, we had about 300 audiences, both young children and their families coming together to watch the performance. So I shared this experience with Christopher, and I said that, you know, one day maybe I may want to provide an opportunity for the diversely abled dancers to imagine a space where they can be in the digital realm as well. He was kind enough to then offer this opportunity.
0: Okay, we'll talk more about them in just a while, because they are definitely very, very much involved in this production of Sankanchil and the Enchanted Forest, the VR experience. But before we talk more about that, we must all bear in mind that this version of Sankanchil is not outsmarting anyone, not being a smart aleck, not being clever or cunning to any animal or beast. Why have this version of Sankanchil and not choose other famous creatures that we are very, very familiar with, like the Merlion or Charity Elephant? Must be an IP thing, lah. But Merlion is free to everyone.
1: No. It's only because in this version, as we mentioned earlier, the diversely abled dancers are involved. So Mighty Mouse of the Forest had already introduced the story of Kanchil to them.
0: Oh, so you were just sticking with Sankanchil and that's it?
1: Yeah, so okay. Something that's familiar, something that they are comfortable with. Mm. And they can also tell the story through their moving bodies, because they have taken on certain animals in that version. So that's how we felt that, you know, it is safe to not introduce two different new elements to them, which is the story and the digital realm. Let's keep the story something that is familiar, but introduce the digital realm to them so that, you know, they are able to process it in a more comfortable way.
0: Okay, don't add anything new because they're thriving at it. Adding something new might complicate things for everyone else as well.
1: Definitely,
0: Animators, right? And when it comes to the Merlion, I don't think they can dance around the forest. So probably for a next project of yours in the sea.
1: Good idea, maybe.
0: Right? Yeah, because Merlion is available to everyone. Okay, so that's the reason why. Kavita, can you tell us more about these dance moves? Because we can see it happening right in front of us thanks to the beautiful creatures who are dancing in front of us. All the animals, including Sankanchil, move so gracefully. They dance so elegantly. What moves can you name and describe to us? Because like you said, they were performed by both Maya Dance Theatre and the Diverse Abilities Dance Collective Performers, yeah?
1: Yeah. In short, DADC.
0: Yeah.
1: The movement for Kanchil, it also draws itself from another production that which we did with the Art Ground. And for that production, also the Kanchil story. In there, of course, Kanchil was meeting other animals like the elephant, the tiger and the crocodile. And we wanted to keep the movements to draw inspiration from the traditional dance form, because we were collaborating with Era Dance Theatre and Maya Dance Theatre. So Maya Dance Theatre held on to the Bharatanatyam, the Indian classical form, and Era Dance Theatre worked with the Malay cultural form. When we brought the both inspirations into making this work, some of the dancers have already performed earlier in the other form, and so in the other production, and so it was easy for them to also reimagine the moving body using the two traditional dance forms. But you don't get to see the purity of the dance form.
0: Yeah.
1: It's drawing inspiration. So we still kept it very within the dimensions of creative movement. But the philosophy of the movement comes from the traditional dance forms of Malay dance and Bharatanatyam, which is Indian dance.
0: And the gracefulness is still there, I must say. Can you tell us more about the DADC then, Kavita, the Diverse Abilities Dance Collective? Are they part of Maya Dance Theatre or a separate grouping?
1: No, they are part of Maya Dance Theatre. It's a community initiative that Maya Dance Theatre began in 2018 together with six dancers living with Down syndrome. Mm. So they wanted to imagine a space where their creative expression has validity, relevance, and also they want to be professional artists like us from Maya Dance Theatre. So it's their dream, and we are keeping it afloat with them.
0: Very, very well done. And let's talk about how they and the other dancers all coming together. How are their moves mapped then, Christopher, into VR moving images?
2: So the movement and dance animation of the animal characters were actually achieved using motion capture technology.
0: Yeah.
2: The dancers had to put on the suit that has some 17 sensors embedded and that measure and record in real time the body's acceleration, rotation and orientation. So in post-production, these recorded movement data was then mapped to digital avatars which we created from scratch. And the final product is what you see in the experience, and it accurately captures all the beautiful dance movements that were performed by the dancers from Maya Dance Theatre and DADC.
0: Yeah. Christopher, now that we know about the dancing, let's talk about the VR experience proper, because we have to help this Sangkanchil, this version of Sangkanchil, find her way home. How many different environments and scenes will we step into with her?
2: Okay, so there are actually a total of 9 scenes and 5 environments if you count the virtual library at the start.
0: Yes.
2: We wanted to create a different look and feel for each of these environments. For example, when we first meet Kanchil in the forest, it's a more intimate and welcoming space with a little pond filled with fish. There are lovely flowers and butterflies all around. We meet Monkey in a tropical forest with warmer colours and a lot of banana trees. Mm. Tiger appears in a harsher, more barren landscape. But all the environments that were designed with vivid colours to enhance the experience of being in an enchanted forest.
0: Mm. And I had to pick stuff up, because this is interactive, this is VR after all. I had to pick stuff up and I had to throw stuff. Can you tell us more? Because there are pinching actions we have to learn, right?
2: Yeah. That's right. Yeah. I mean, Sangkanchil in the Enchanted Forest is first and foremost a dance storytelling experience.
0: Yeah.
2: But we know that once people enter into a digital world, they feel like they have to be able to pick up something or touch stuff, right? So,
0: yeah.
2: So we did work in some interactivity. Like, for example, in the Golden Banana Forest, your task is to find a glowing banana, pick it and give it to the monkey. And then in this night scene when Kanchil is resting, there are magic mushrooms that you can actually touch and make sounds with.
0: Mm. And these are magic mushrooms of the singing, of the sound kind, right?
2: Yes, like you said, right. Okay. That's right.
0: Yeah. Yes, yes.
2: And then there's a scene at the end where you can pick up pebbles to throw into the lake. I think that's the one you tried.
0: Yeah.
2: That will help form stepping stones for Kanchil to then cross the river to get home.
0: Yeah, that's right. And you can not just pick up the glowing banana that'll bring us forward, but you can pick almost any banana that you can see in front of you. The magic mushrooms, this particular magic mushrooms, you can make it play little notes of music. It's very nice when you run your fingers, your hands through the mushrooms, and you can play them like little drums. And yes, you can pick up stones and throw them as well into the river or the stream.
2: Yeah, it's more like a lake, I guess, with a waterfall in the background. Yeah.
0: That's right. Beautiful, beautiful images we can see in front of us. So that's what you can do to make this interactive for yourself. So tell us more about the animals we're going to meet. So you mentioned, of course, there's Sangkanchil, and then there's Monkey, and then there's a tiger. But and then there's the crocodile and the peacock, right? And then the magical being. Can you tell us more about all of them? Okay, so we've talked about the tiger already. And the monkey, then the rest?
2: This is probably Kavita's.
0: Oh, okay, Kavita, come.
1: Okay, so I'll go by the order.
0: Yeah.
1: So we have the tiger, and that was played by Shireen Jokhri. Mm. Then we have the beautiful, strong, green crocodile played by Mohammad Sharul. And then we had Eva Tay, who played the very agile Kanchil herself. And two other friends joined her from DADC. Jun Lin, she played the cheeky monkey, and she named the monkey Sheila the monkey.
0: Okay.
1: And Jiaying was the very elegant, beautiful peacock. So these were the dancers. The music was made by Raghavendra Rajashekaran. And we had the Nim as well. And Nim was Ashvika. She was Maya the Nim, who takes you through the forest.
0: Oh, she's the magical flying being,
1: yes,
0: right?
1: Yes, yes, okay. And that beautiful little one. And the script was written by her mother, who is Aishwarya Shanmuganathan.
0: Mm.
1: Yeah, and Asha also gave voice to the onboarding. So the first voice that you hear of the instructions is actually by Asha. And then my Maya, which is by Ashvika, she takes you through the entire forest.
0: Very well narrated by everyone. And this magical guide, everyone, if you want to know, it's very similar to Tinkerbell. Okay, from the Disney lore. This experience is best played in a group, and we all have to help Sangkanchil find her way home. What have you been noticing about the attendees? Are they mostly families, friends, curious, solo signups, people on a date? Christopher, what have you been noticing?
2: So, yes, this is actually designed as a shared multi-user VR experience for up to 5 people per session. And we're seeing that families that come together with the children tend to enjoy it a lot more because they know each other and they can just relax and just do crazy stuff together.
0: Yeah.
2: We do get people who come as solo or as a couple. If they don't know the rest of the people in the group, maybe they're a bit more guarded. Mm. But all in all, they all appear to have a good time at the end.
0: Christopher, you mentioned something that everyone, because you were with me in that group, and we all looked like, we all had, were wearing teenager-looking avatars, right? You say the children look at their parents differently during this time because of their avatars.
2: Yeah, so you appear as an avatar of a young person once you enter the virtual world. Yeah. And it's a random selection. So you go in, you could actually be of a different gender, a different ethnicity. And that very first moment, that's when you hear a lot of giggles. Mm-hmm. Because especially the kids look at their parents or their siblings and just laugh out loud because they look so very different from real life. And that's part of the fun.
0: Yeah, and it's nice family fun as well. Well, magic happens with lots of heart at the shared immersion.

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3: Time for some news updates for you. Let's talk about how Iran says technical talks with the US and Switzerland have concluded, with negotiating groups to be set up on nuclear issues and sanctions as well. Let's hear from CNA's Glenda Chong. She's got the details for us.
4: Iranian state media reported that 4 working groups would cover sanction termination, nuclear affairs, reconstruction and economic development, as well as monitoring and implementation. However, there are conflicting signals from Tehran over allowing nuclear inspections. U.S. officials say Iran has agreed to allow international inspectors access to its nuclear program, while Iranian officials say no new nuclear commitments have been made. Now, meanwhile, Washington has announced a 60-day waiver on Iranian oil sales. This comes as Iran's President Masoud Pezeshkian is making an official visit to Pakistan, which has been a key mediator in talks between Tehran and Washington. Reports say Mr. Pezeshkian will be discussing the deal with Pakistani Prime Minister Shehbaz Sharif and President Asif Ali Zardari.
3: A new study has found that Singapore lawyers are leaving private practice due to structural issues such as poor workplace culture and heavy workloads rather than personal shortcomings. The Law Society has convened a task force to tackle these issues and is calling for a profession-wide effort to improve working conditions and support lawyers' well-being. So let's get more from Sabrina Ng in this report.
5: More young lawyers leaving, fewer joining. That was a concern raised by former Law Society President Adrian Tan 4 years ago. Since then, the Law Society commissioned a study surveying over 850 practicing and former lawyers. Among its findings, workplace culture was identified as a key reason lawyers leave their firms. That includes not feeling safe to speak up and feeling that their firm has little regard for work-life balance. Billing targets were also cited as a source of stress, with some saying it encourages long hours and unhealthy competition. Poor mental health was also found to be a key reason pushing lawyers out of the profession. Nearly 36% of those who responded to the survey says they've experienced symptoms of moderate to severe anxiety. Nearly 1 in 5 says they experience symptoms consistent with those of depression. Attrition among lawyers has been rising. In 2021, over 530 lawyers did not renew their practicing certificates, a 30% rise from the year before. To address this, the report recommends improving psychological safety in the workplace and tackling harmful supervisory behavior. It also calls for stronger mentorship and coordinated action across firms, clients, and the courts. In response, Chief Justice Sundaresh Menon said that while a high standard must be maintained to deliver timely justice, courtrooms must always remain places of dignity, professionalism, and mutual respect. A joint working committee will also be established between the Law Society and the judiciary. It will study feedback and develop initiatives to better support lawyers' well-being while ensuring the justice system remains effective. The Law Ministry said it welcomes these immediate steps and will work with all its stakeholders in support of such efforts.
3: And that was Sabrina Ng with that report. Now let's move on to hotel bookings in Singapore, how they're surging ahead of K-pop boy band BTS's highly anticipated concerts in December. Some have reported demand jumping by as much as 50 times. The spike mirrors a broader trend across Asia, where cities on BTS's tour schedule have recorded significant increases in accommodation searches. All tickets for the Singapore leg of BTS's Arirang tour sold out after going on sale earlier this month. The group is scheduled to perform 4 shows at the National Stadium on the 17th, 19th,

0: 14th, 20th and 22nd of December. The rising demand has driven hotel room prices sharply higher. At least one hotel is charging nearly 10 times its usual rate during this concert period compared with other dates in December. Visitors are mainly coming from Asia, and most of them are expected from China and Japan, followed by Southeast Asian countries. And in sport, Argentina's Lionel Messi has rewritten the World Cup record books. He has become the tournament's top scorer after bagging both goals in Argentina's 2-0 win over Austria. This takes his World Cup tally to 18 goals. His first strike against Austria in the 38th minute took him past Germany's Miroslav Klose as the all-time leading scorer in men's World Cup history. His second goal in the 95th minute ensured he moved beyond Marta's 17 goals in the women's tournament, which has stood as the overall record. The result ensures Argentina's place in the knockout stage of the World Cup, and they face Jordan on Sunday at 10 a.m. Singapore time. Asia Business coming up in just a while.
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0: Let's give you some Asia business this hour on CNA 938. And we begin our updates for you with a look at Singapore's core inflation rate coming in at 1.4% on year in May, unchanged from April. Headline inflation at 1.8% on year is also similar to that of April. This as higher food and retail inflation was offset by lower services inflation. Private transport inflation saw a spike of 8.6% due to larger increases in car and motorcycle prices. Conversely, electricity and gas prices fell last month at a pace similar to April. Economists say higher imported cost pressures are expected. That says global energy supplies have not fully recovered yet, and shortages continue to pose risks. Core inflation and headline inflation are projected to average 1.5% to 2.5% this year. Private healthcare group Foundation Healthcare is looking to raise more than $240 million by going public on the SGX next month. Reuters reports that the company's plans to price its shares at 76 to 92 cents a piece, giving the firm a market capitalization of up to $1.2 billion. Just under half of the shares are allocated for cornerstone investors who've already committed to buying ahead of this public offering. Around $7 million worth of shares are earmarked for retail investors in Singapore. As for oil prices, they're continuing to fall after the U.S. suspended sanctions on Iranian oil. Maritime trackers have pointed to an uptick in tanker traffic through the Strait of Hormuz. More than 30 million barrels of Iranian oil departed for Asia in the past week, made up of a mix of crude that had been blockaded by the U.S. and exports from Harg Island, Iran's top export facility. So let's get more from CNA's Elizabeth Neo.
4: A short-term surge could see Tehran benefit from increased sales at smaller price discounts given the potentially wider customer base. And the waiver permits almost anyone to purchase and pay for Iranian crude, even U.S. refineries. But the EU has its own sanctions in place, and other countries might need some time to restore long-halted trading relationships. Well, Brent crude is near levels not seen since before the start of the war. Further declines could also be met by efforts to replenish strategic reserves, a drive that could bring roughly half a billion barrels of additional demand down the pike. Well, the U.S. Department of Energy says Its crude stock has fallen to the lowest level in more than 40 years. Countries now seeking to rebuild their supplies against future shocks. Early in the conflict, all members of the International Energy Agency agreed to a record 400 million barrel release from strategic petroleum reserves, with the U.S. contributing the largest share.
0: And that was Elizabeth Neo. SpaceX has turned to the bond market for the first time, just over a week after its blockbuster stock market debut. It comes as the company ramps up investments in AI infrastructure. Its bond offering is reportedly expected to raise at least $20 billion. Separately, SpaceX signed a multi-billion dollar deal with AI startup Reflection. The deal, valued at around $6.3 billion, provides Reflection with access to advanced computing capacity, while giving SpaceX a significant source of AI revenue. SpaceX shares extended losses on Wall Street and wiped out more than $600 billion in market value overnight. It's fallen more than 10% below its first day closing after declining for three straight sessions. The company's market capitalization now stands at just above $2 trillion. That's Asia Business for this hour for you on CNA 938. And we will give you some market summary updates in just a while. So do stick with us on CNA 938. But first, I want to tell you about Michelle Schneider. She's a chief strategist at MarketGage. She says the price action of SpaceX reflects concerns over its finances despite its long-term potential.
2: If we just start with the fact that most IPOs generally tend to sell off after their initial enthusiasm wanes. And also, we do have a lot of insiders that can't even sell until we get to an earnings report sometime in August. So it seemed lofty just the way it opened. But now it's kind of near where it initially opened, around the 150. I think the low was 135. So we'll see what happens. You have to look at this from two different scenarios. You have to look at it, right, how much debt have they incurred and what's going to be the interest in paying off back on that debt, and how much more expense are they going to have, and what's their long-term plan for SpaceX? There's a lot of talk of AI, but really the major focus for SpaceX was getting to Mars. In fact, the slogan was occupying Mars. And that's probably a decade, maybe two, away before Musk gets to realize that dream. So it might have been just a little too hyped to come out of the gate, but until we have more technical analysis to really sink our teeth into as far as risk, it's still probably a good idea to stay away unless you're active.
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0: Culture Club returns with me, Melanie Olivero, on CNA 938. And joining me once again are Christopher Chu, founder and managing director of creative tech studio Aventura, and Kavita Krishnan. She's the artistic director and resident choreographer of Maya Dance Theatre. We're going to be talking more about their joint project, a new immersive VR experience called Sankanchil and the Enchanted Forest, held at various national library branches. If you've just joined us, this is a free VR experience where you don your VR goggles with other people, your loved ones or other people in the room. And once you get there, you will be helping Sankanchil, the mouse deer, find her way home. And you'll be brought from different places in this magical enchanted forest. You'll be meeting other creatures of the forest too. And we will all combine our combined forces, so to speak, to help find Sankanchil and help Sankanchil find her way home, okay, through the magic of VR and, of course, the magic of everyone pitching in together and gotong royong, okay, working together to bring her home. So I'm just wondering now, Christopher, why not, because I had to go to Clementi Library for this experience, why not stay in one library instead of moving around different branches in Singapore? Why not stick to, for example, the main National Library building along Victoria Street, because there's so much space there?
1: So the original plan was, in fact, to hold it in a single venue.
0: Yeah.
1: But we did have a problem finding a suitable venue large enough, convenient enough, that will be available on consecutive weekends over the two-month period. But thankfully, everything came together in the end. With the support from National Arts Council, UOB, we were able to put the production together. But National Library Board, which we collaborated with on two previous occasions, came forward to offer seven of their public libraries for us to activate the experience. Mm. And it turned out really well in the end, because libraries are where children and families frequent. So by being in different library every weekend, we're able to reach a much larger group of people in different parts of Singapore. I also want to highlight that because this experience was something we wanted to make sure was inclusive, we also got venue partnership from Enabling Village that will allow us to bring this experience to the Enabling Village on the weekend of 11th of July, so that people with disabilities and their caregivers can also experience this program in a venue that they are comfortable with.
0: It will be held mostly on weekends or...
1: Only on weekends.
0: Only on weekends, huh? Only on weekends, everyone. And if we want to find out about all the information and how to book, where do we go, Christopher?
1: You can go straight to dancexr.sg and you can find more information about the experience as well as links to how to book.
0: Okay. So for people who want to go to National Library, will the links be there too?
1: The website? That's right. It's also on the events page on the National Library website.
0: Okay. But primarily is dancexr.sg. Okay. So, and it's also good for us to visit other libraries around Singapore, because I've been to the library in West Mall. And now, of course, I've been to Clementi Mall's library there. And it's always nice to visit our different libraries, I find, because there's so much to learn about these different venues. At the end of it all, we can dance with the characters too. We can dance with Sankanchil, the tiger, the peacock, the crocodile, and of course the monkey. Kavita, I found the dance steps and hand movements quite easy to do, thanks to the dancing creatures in front of me. How easy did you and the Maya team, the Maya dance theatre team, and also, of course, the ones from the Diverse Abilities Dance Collective, the DADC, collectively, how did you make sure that these movements were easy for us to do, non-dancers?
2: I think it was a very conscious decision,
0: yeah,
2: to ensure that the movements are very simple, so that, you know, the fun is in the joining together rather than the struggle in learning the form. Because, you know, traditional forms are not that very easy to follow. So we just wanted to make sure that everyone who entered that space to have fun with the animals are able to end the journey with this happy dance. And surprisingly, we also noticed that we encouraged a few active seniors to come along because we wanted to test try to see whether they enjoy the performance. And they too danced. And then they said that, you know, they felt so happy because they were brought back to childlike moments and they could also follow with the animals. Exactly what you said, that they felt it very simple to move along with the animals. So it was a very conscious decision to ensure that everybody had fun together and the movements were made to be little easy to follow.
0: Mm, and it's nice to stand in front of these big animals, the mighty tiger, the big crocodile and the little peacock. As we dance in front of them, we can get pretty close to them and mimic their movements as well and dance along with them. Can you tell me which is your favorite creature, your favorite animal? Mine would be the tiger, because I was born in the year of the tiger. He's so beautifully designed. He's so tall. I love the way he moves. He's so elegant, yet strong and majestic. What about both of you? Who do you like the most? You must choose one. Cannot say I like them all.
1: I was born in the year of the rabbit, but unfortunately, rabbits are not the stars of this experience. So I have to choose tiger as well for the same reasons that you cited.
0: Yeah, so elegant, so tall and majestic. Okay, Kavita?
2: It's a tough question because I just created all of them.
0: Sure.
2: But I think I really enjoyed the monkey.
0: Yeah.
2: Yeah, because the monkey was very happy to be in that space. And it's June and she was just so eager to even name herself as Sheila the monkey. You know, so she gave her character a name and she owned that space so beautifully. So I think I will go with the monkey.
0: Okay, June's Sheila the monkey.
2: Yeah. Yeah?
0: All right. Hey, Christopher, you also said something very interesting to me when we met up during the weekend at Clementine Mall and you were commenting on the state of where VR or virtual reality stands today. Because prior to and during COVID times, when we were all spending more time at home, VR was getting all the hype. And people were saying, tech futurists were saying, okay, we're all going to get VR goggles and we're going to get plugged into the virtual world and we're going to immerse ourselves in these digital experiences and we can do all these things in the virtual world. But now that time has passed, VR hasn't achieved global consumer adoption and all the hype has died down. In fact, AI has done that instead, AI adoption. But you say VR can still be a location-based attraction. Tell us more.
1: So honestly, I'm not as concerned as I was maybe 3 years ago that not everyone has or will ever have a personal VR headset at home. And the reason why I say that is because the VR industry is actually alive and thriving and it's finding a new lease of life as location-based experiences. Now, by that I mean that you buy a ticket to enjoy a shared immersive experience with others in a physical location, much like you would on a night out at the movies, right? So you don't have to own a VR headset, you don't have to buy or subscribe to any content. And we're finding that more and more location-based experiences today are being created and touring the world, whether it's a journey to Dracula's castle or prehistoric world or a trip to space. These kinds of experiences require a physical space, something as large sometimes as 2,500 square meters.
0: Yeah.
1: And it's not something you can do at home, right? And because the experience is shared, it becomes a social event. And I think that's key to driving the growth of location-based experiences with VR.
0: Mm, okay, so it has its space, not just, not yet anyway, not the global phenomenon it was touted to be, because sometimes tech needs time, global adoption needs time. Okay, so once the Sun Kanchil and the Enchanted Forest VR experience is over, 2nd of August, yeah,
1: that's
0: Christopher?
1: Right, yeah.
0: So there's about 30 minutes each session. Everyone remember it's 30 minutes per session. And then once the actual session is over after 30 minutes, we can write about our experiences on some post-it notes pasted outside the venue. Can you tell us what people have been saying so far?
1: Yeah, so we asked the participants three questions. One is to tell us how they felt during the experience, yeah, and what their favorite part was and what lesson they learned. And I think the banana picking scene wins hands down as the favorite for most people because of the level of interactivity in that scene.
0: Yeah.
1: And they also mentioned kindness and teamwork as qualities that they associated with the experience. Mm. And for sharing their reflections, we actually give each participant a limited edition postcard of each of the five animals that they can bring home with them to remember the experience.
0: Yeah. So the postcards, people, of course, I've got the tiger one. The postcards would be tiger, peacock, crocodile,
1: Kanchil,
0: monkey. Monkey, right?
1: Yeah.
0: And everyone, one postcard per person, okay? Don't take everything because there are other children and other people who are taking part in this as well. And these are limited edition postcards, so well designed, very beautiful as well. So those are the postcards, and those are the post-it notes pasted outside the venue. And also, we can scan a QR code near this main poster as well. Isn't that right, Christopher?
1: That's right. It's an augmented reality experience. So by scanning the poster, you actually will see the hidden animals in the poster start to animate. And then actually San Kancho pops out and does a little dance for 20 seconds.
0: Yeah. And then if you want to see her dance more, sign up for that session. And it comes to an end, like you said, August the 2nd. Can you tell us again, for those who've just joined us, how to pre-book or pre-register in advance? And then, of course, Christopher, there are those who will come up and say, can we do walk-ins as well? And where do we know it's taking place? So all these questions. So to start with, pre-book or pre-register in advance, how do we do that?
1: Sure. You can look up the event on the NLB website for the activations at the library. For the activation at the Enabling Village, you can go to PTIX. It's listed there just for that weekend on 11th and 12th of July. Mm. Of course, if you want more information about the experience and links to the booking sites, you can go to dancexr.sg. We do strongly encourage pre-booking because the demand has been very brisk for the last three activations, and we don't want you to be disappointed. So walk-in sites are allowed, but you might have to wait in line, or it might take you a while for the experience to be available. So,
0: all right. Before I let both of you go, can you tell us in one sentence or so why we should go to NLB, the branches that are stated, and why should we experience San Kancil and the Enchanted Forest, Kavita?
2: It gave an opportunity for diversely abled dancers to perform. So by you going there, you're basically encouraging someone who's different to have the limelight, and at the same time to encourage the fact to the children that you can be different, but we all can be in the same space together and never give up.
0: And dance together, right?
2: Of course.
0: Yeah. Christopher?
1: I think I want people to experience what technology can add to, you know, things that we are so used to doing, reading a storybook. You know, you want to try a different experience and see how technology can enhance the experience. So, yeah, I hope people come and look at VR as not something that's isolated, but as a shared experience.
0: Well said. I'd like to thank both of you for coming down and being with us on CNA 938.
1: Thank you so much.
0: You're welcome. So what can I say other than put on those VR goggles and dance with San Kancil and friends, the VR experience at various National Library branches. Take part in this shared immersive experience. It's called, once again, San Kancil and the Enchanted Forest, with interactive storytelling, music, dance and problem-solving challenges. The VR session's now on. But until 2nd August, it's free of charge. With time slot bookings, go to the National Library or its socials to find out, or just go directly to dancexr.sg. I've been with Christopher Chu, founder and managing director of Aventura, and Kavita Krishnan. She's the artistic director and resident choreographer of Maya Dance Theatre. That's all for today's Culture Club. I'm Melanie Olivero for CNA 938. It's 4 o'clock. News coming up.
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0: BTS may be the current situation and reason why they've brought a buzz to world music, but what keeps travelers coming back to the South Korean city of Busan? Let's explore the city beyond the fandom, beyond the movie, and our guide for today is a familiar face and voice on CNA TV. So come fly with me, Melanie Olivero, on Destination Anywhere on CNA 938. But first, as always, the news. Hello, good afternoon. Let's give you the news on CNA 938. Singapore's core inflation held steady at 1.4% in May, although higher energy costs are expected to raise imported costs over time. Official data released today shows while there was higher food as well as retail and other goods inflation, these were mostly offset by lower services inflation. According to the Monetary Authority of Singapore and the Ministry of Trade and Industry, services inflation fell from 1.5% in April to 1.3% in May. That's largely due to a steeper decline in telecommunication services prices. Electricity and gas inflation remained unchanged, declining 3%. Retail and other goods inflation edged up from 1.5% in April to 1.6% in May. Accommodation inflation also rose slightly due to a larger increase in housing rents. Food inflation increased from 1.6% in April to 1.8% in May, as the prices of non-cooked food and food services rose at a faster pace. Singapore's Defence Minister Chan Chun Sing noted how recent wars have shown that weaker actors can challenge major powers using cheaper and scalable tech such as drones. He also pointed out the trend of weaponizing hyper-connected economic supply chains and even geographical locations to hold the world to ransom. Mr. Chan was speaking at the Middle East Institute conference in Singapore.
5: Those who seek to capitalize on uncertainty to foment further instability and disruption to achieve their own objectives will certainly be cheered. If strategic deterrence by major powers is eroded, others might be tempted for greater adventurism. Such a transition is dangerous and challenging for everyone, including the big, medium, and small states.
0: Responding to a question on energy security in ASEAN, Mr. Chan called for greater collaboration to work on the regional power grid to moderate prices. For Singapore in the next 50 years, he said, energy is the country's defining challenge.
5: If we have cleaner, more sustainable, more reliable energy sources, then we will also be able to compete in a new economy where it's going to be very energy intensive, including all the data centers, compute power, AI related industries that we all need. So the arguments are obvious and clear that we all want a more reliable, more affordable, more sustainable energy grid in ASEAN.
0: A new study has found that Singapore lawyers are leaving private practice due to structural issues such as poor workplace culture and heavy workloads rather than personal shortcomings. The Law Society has convened a task force to tackle these issues and is calling for a profession-wide effort to improve working conditions and support lawyers' well-being as well. So let's get more from Sabrina Ng in this report.
6: More young lawyers leaving, fewer joining. That was a concern raised by former Law Society President Adrian Tan 4 years ago. Since then, the Law Society commissioned a study surveying over 850 practicing and former lawyers. Among its findings, workplace culture was identified as a key reason lawyers leave their firms. That includes not feeling safe to speak up and feeling that their firm has little regard for work-life balance. Billing targets were also cited as a source of stress, with some saying it encourages long hours and unhealthy competition. Poor mental health was also found to be a key reason pushing lawyers out of the profession. Nearly 36% of those who responded to the survey says they've experienced symptoms of moderate to severe anxiety. Nearly 1 in 5 says they experience symptoms consistent with those of depression. Attrition among lawyers has been rising. In 2021, over 530 lawyers did not renew their practicing certificates, a 30% rise from the year before. To address this, the report recommends improving psychological safety in the workplace and tackling harmful supervisory behaviour. It also calls for stronger mentorship and coordinated action across firms, clients and the courts. In response, Chief Justice Sundaresh Menon said that while a high standard must be maintained to deliver timely justice, courtrooms must always remain places of dignity, professionalism and mutual respect. A joint working committee will also be established between the Law Society and the judiciary. It will study feedback and develop initiatives to better support lawyers' well-being while ensuring the justice system remains effective. The Law Ministry said it welcomes these immediate steps and will work with all its stakeholders in support of such efforts.
0: Sabrina Ng with that report there. A Singapore court has ruled that a Jurong West grocery shop owner was negligent after a falling panel struck a cyclist, causing injuries. Madam Amina Mohammad Kasim, then in her mid-60s, was cycling past the front shop at block 507 Jurong West Street 52 when something hard hit her from behind. The impact caused her to fall off the bicycle and hit her head against the wall. Lee Chi Hoon, the director of the shop, Lock Grocer, said Madam Amina could have dislodged the panel as she cycled past, but after scrutinizing CCTV footage, District Judge Evans Ng found the grocer to be wholly liable. He said Madam Amina was cycling at a reasonable speed and did not swerve. The judge said the panels were unstable and that the defendant was duty-bound to take reasonable steps to secure items within the shop's control. Let's move on to international news. Iran says technical talks with the US and Switzerland have concluded, with negotiating groups to be set up on nuclear issues and sanctions. So let's get more from CNA's Glenda Chong. She's got the details for us.
7: Iranian state media reported that 4 working groups would cover sanction termination, nuclear affairs, reconstruction and economic development, as well as monitoring and implementation. However, there are conflicting signals from Tehran over allowing nuclear inspections. US officials say Iran has agreed to allow international inspectors access to its nuclear program, while Iranian officials say no new nuclear commitments have been made. Now, meanwhile, Washington has announced a 60-day waiver on Iranian oil sales. This comes as Iran's President Masoud Pezeshkian is making an official visit to Pakistan, which has been a key mediator in talks between Tehran and Washington. Reports say Mr. Pezeshkian will be discussing the deal with Pakistani Prime Minister Shehbaz Sharif and President Asif Ali Zardari.
0: Glenda Chong there. Well, now let's hear from Hira Mustafa. She has more from Islamabad on the objectives of Mr. Pezeshkian's visit to Pakistan.
8: So any experts who we have been speaking to are telling us the timing of this visit is highly significant, given the fact that how there are tensions in the region, and especially at a time when Pakistan is mediating talks between the warring parties. They're also telling us that it's a token of gratitude from the Iranian leadership to Pakistan, and it tells us that how Iranian leadership values its relationship with Pakistan, because ever since the war on Iran started, Pakistan is in close contact with the Iranian leadership, trying to iron out the differences between the warring parties, especially with regards to Iran's nuclear program. Now, coming to the agenda, a range of issues are going to dominate the discussions between the Pakistani and Iranian leadership. As soon as the Iranian President Masoud Pezeshkian is going to arrive in Islamabad today, he will be holding high-level talks with the Pakistani Prime Minister Shehbaz Sharif, as well as the Foreign Minister Ishaq Dar. Officials here in the capital are hoping that the lifting of some sanctions from Iran during the Lucerne summit is paving a way to restart the progress on Iran-Pakistan gas pipeline that will help strengthen the economic cooperation between the two countries, which has been stalled over the years due to sanctions on Iran. And of course, military cooperation is something also that is going to dominate the discussion between the two parties, given how the regional dynamics have altered the security order in the region. There is also a possibility that he will be holding talks with the country's military leadership, especially the Chief of Defense Forces, Asim Munir, who played a very pivotal role in bridging the gap between the warring parties. And he's someone that's not only being trusted by the Iranian leadership, but also by the Americans.
0: I'm Melanie Olivero. 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
0: Forget about those zombies. The real train to Busan is all about beaches, seafood, culture, and South Korean city racing into its next chapter. If you're intrigued as much as I am, stick with us for Destination Anywhere. But we got to give you traffic and weather first. You need to look out for that accident on PIE towards Tuas after Pioneer Road North. This accident is pretty serious because you need to avoid lanes 1, 2 and 4 on PIE towards Tuas after Pioneer Road North. And look out for a vehicle broken down on KJE towards PIE after PIE Changi.
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0: 30 degrees Celsius is Singapore at the moment, temperature-wise. It is partly cloudy everywhere, no rains. 24 degrees Celsius later on tonight. Tomorrow, there will be rains, likely in the late morning and afternoon. Thundery showers Thursday and Friday, mostly afternoon thundery showers.
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0: Annyeong haseyo, welcome to another Destination Anywhere on CNA 938. I'm Melanie Olivero. Let's look beyond the now familiar to many, the Seoul itinerary to Busan, the port city where beaches, seafood markets, hillside villages and film culture sit alongside a deeper story of reinvention. The city has been leaning into K-pop tourism and major events to draw visitors, but it is also grappling with population decline, an aging society, and the challenge of keeping young people from leaving. But when it comes to travelers, Busan is more than just a scenic coastal stop. It's a place where tourism, urban renewal, and local identity are visibly intersecting. So what Singapore visitors should really see, eat, and understand when visiting South Korea's second city, and whether Busan can turn passing interest into a fuller travel experience? Let's speak to my colleague and our tour guide for today. She's CNA senior correspondent in South Korea, Lim Yeon-suk, and we're going to see another side to Yeon-suk, or hear another side of Lim Yeon-suk today on CNA 938. Yeon-suk, Busan is hoping BTS concert goers will return as a tourist, but beyond K-pop really, what does the city offer Singapore travellers, Singaporeans who may already be familiar with Seoul or Jeju Island?
11: Well, yes, hello, 안녕하세요. And, you know, Busan, I think, is really catching up very quickly. A lot of tourists these days seem to know Busan as much as they know Seoul, the capital, or even Jeju Island. And, you know, when you go to Busan, I think you really have a different feel from Seoul because it is South Korea's second largest city, but it's also very much relaxed. I mean, you have the beaches there, and they're like the Haeundae or the Gwanghwa-li. You also have the seafood markets, and you don't have to go far to go to them. And also, I think they're, you know, they're beautiful, colorful hillside neighborhoods. And they're also, you know, for any of the hikers who like to climb, there are hiking destinations and locations with ocean views there too. And so I think Busan is an area that has really in recent years caught up with Seoul and Jeju, because I do see a lot of tourists there, especially, you know, when I was there recently for the BTS concert. And they weren't there just for the BTS concert, but there were many other tourists from around the world who felt that they had heard about Busan. They wanted to come and see what it was like. And, you know, Busan being near the ocean, I mean, the seafood is something that you must not go without, but also they have, you know, there are specialties like the gukbap or the pork soup with rice. And so, you know, if you go to Busan, you'll feel like Seoul being the capital, it's very fast paced and urban, whereas you have Busan that's showing sort of like a slower coastal lifestyle that appeals to a lot of people. And a lot of Singaporeans and tourists that I've spoken to say that they love the beaches. They have beaches back at home, but it's very different in what you have in Busan.
0: So much to offer. And yeah, I was just about to ask you another question, what's good to eat and drink in Busan, Yeon-suk? So yes, the pork rice soup is very much a popular thing to have, and the fresh seafood are must-haves too. But if you think of other snacks or dishes we should check out in Busan, hopefully you can fill us in later, because we want to fill our bellies. But you know, Yeon-suk, I'm thinking of visiting South Korea for the first time later this year. For Singapore visitors planning a South Korea trip, people like me, is Busan best treated as a short add-on to Seoul, or does it now have enough food, culture, coastal scenery, and neighborhood experiences you were talking about to justify that standalone holiday?
11: Well, you know, I think it really depends on how much time you have.
0: Yeah.
11: I mean, if this is your first trip to South Korea, then definitely Seoul will probably, you know, remain the main destination, with Busan perhaps being a 2 or 3 day extension. But, you know, for people who have been to Seoul many times before, many of them say that they would prefer to just go to Busan and spend, you know, even a week in Busan, because there's plenty to do there. And as you said, I mean, the food scene is excellent. You have the beaches, but you also have like things like the temples, and there are different cafes that you would not find here in Seoul. You also have the film festival is held in Busan, and so you see a lot of moviegoers going there. You have art spaces. And also, Busan is an area where, you know, where you can drive, say, 1 hour, 1.5 hour, and you get to another island, perhaps called Geoje Island. And so there are plenty of things to do in Busan alone. And so if it's your first trip, yes, definitely come to Seoul, the capital. But if it's not, then there's plenty to do in Busan. And lots of people that I've met recently, in fact, have said that they prefer Busan much better than they would here in Seoul. And so they would spend, you know, a few days in Busan, explore the city. And when we talk about Busan, you know, Busan is only slightly bigger than Singapore, but many travelers, and even myself, I feel as if it's much larger, because they're just different districts and different towns, different areas that you can travel to. And they're all very unique, and they have their own little destinations, their own specialties. And so I think there's plenty to do in Busan alone, say, even for a week.
0: Because I'm thinking of going in end October, early November, Yeon-suk, is that a good time to go? Because it's getting a little bit colder around that time, yeah?
11: Oh, no, it's really a very nice time to go because, ooh, yes, it is the start of, you know, the early winter, but yeah, not yet. It's the late autumn here in South Korea. So I think it'll be chilly, say, here in Seoul or maybe up in Gangwon province. But you're talking about Busan, which is down in the south. And so the temperatures would be really nice. It would be within 15, 20 degrees. And so I would think that going there in November would be the perfect time to go and explore. Summertime, it can get really hot because it is down in the south. So, you know, if you prefer the breezy weather and something that's not too hot, then November, late October, or even springtime, it's a fantastic time to go and visit Busan.
0: Confirmed. I'm going to South Korea and Busan, of course, in October and November, thanks to my colleague Lim Yun-suk. Talking about another side of Busan, as it redevelops these old ports and some people would call the declining districts into cultural and business hubs. So it's pretty much like what's happening in Singapore with all of this redeveloping of older neighborhoods. How can tourists experience these regenerated areas without reducing them to photo stops? Because you've been looking around a lot and observing a lot, yeah, Yun-suk?
11: Oh, yes, definitely. And I think, you know, if you go to Busan, the best thing to do is really to just slow down instead of just visiting, you know, going to one area where you have the BTS sort of like pictures up there or the film festival, instead of just going to those spots, taking a picture, you know, for Instagram or something. I think it's really nice to be spending time in the neighborhood because they are unique. They are very different. And I think because Seoul has developed so rapidly, it's very difficult to find areas here in Seoul these days, the old neighborhood where you can see the grandmas and the grandpas, you know, sitting in the streets or they're talking among themselves. And those pictures are really something that might not even be around, later. And so I think that would be, you know, it'll be really nice to be able to slow down in Busan. And then you can go to the local restaurant, you know, not where you find those restaurants in Trip Advisor, but go and check out one of the local restaurants in the district, visit some of the independent cafes, because many of them have popped up in recent years as they are trying to regenerate the district. They're trying to bring back tourists, to bring back the young people. And so there are plenty of these so-called independent cafes. And then you also have those small galleries or workshops. And, you know, it'll be really nice. What I like about traveling is to be able to sit down with the local people there, like the shop owners, and to talk with them and even the restaurants. So I think, you know, many of these regeneration projects are about bringing back life into those communities. But even if you're not in an area where you see those projects, I think Busan is a nice place where you can go meet a local, sit down and relax, because it does have a very rich history. Because, I mean, if you remember, Busan is a place where, you know, after the Korean War, a lot of the refugees went there seeking shelter from the Korean War. And so there's still a lot of places that have historical background, a lot of history in them. And so I would think that, you know, it's a fascinating place to be able to go and relax and enjoy a few days there.
0: Thank you for that, Yun-suk. I will be doing my fair share of research when it comes to that. I also wanted to ask you about, there was this episode on the popular South Korean variety show Running Man about Gamcheon Culture Village in Busan. This was some years back. It made a lot of tourists visit this village. Is it still popular, though, a destination spot for tourists?
11: Oh, definitely. Oh. It still is. I mean, when I was there for the BTS concert, well, a few days before the BTS concert, it was just packed with foreigners. And I don't know, for me, it was just so packed that you could hardly even walk. And so it is very still, you know, still very popular. And I think maybe less about Running Man, you know, these days, but because it's become an iconic destination in its own right there in Busan, because you do have like the colorful houses, the narrow alleyways, and also the views over

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1: Visiting this Kamchon Cultural Village to come to Amidong, and what they've done is they've painted a lot of the houses, the old houses, in purple, and they're trying to revive that area. And I was talking to many of the grandmas and the locals there, and they say it seems to be working. There's a lot of young travelers who are, it's a hike there, but Kamchon Village itself is also a hike, but it is quite a hike. But, you know, a lot of travelers are finding that hike is worth it, and they go up there and they get this beautiful view of the city from there too. And so it's less crowded, much less crowded. But I do think that that is one area that travelers can start looking into and exploring.
2: It's beautiful, Yun Suk, because I'm looking at pictures of Amidong now, and it's very comparable to another village in Argentina called El Caminito. And also very, very colorful facades of the houses. It looks absolutely delightful. So it's nice to know that we've got a very similar village here in our neck of the woods in Asia. So you mentioned the pork rice soup and the fresh seafoods, how they are must-haves in Busan. And you mentioned these unique cafe culture spots for us to experience as well. Anything else you'd like us to try? Any snack or cuisine? Yun Suk, or is that basically it? Those three ones we should look out for?
1: Well, you know, I'm not really a person who goes around looking for the the foods, and I'm not a foodie. But I think those three are really the basics. But if you go there, I think anything you want, you can find in Busan. There's no lack of them. And so whether it's beef, pork, I know a friend from Malaysia who says that she loves the pork belly there, and so she comes there for the pork. But, you know, definitely because it's the ocean, the seaside, you do have the freshest seafood. But yes, there are a lot of other local delicacies that you can try. Although the three that you just mentioned, I think, are things that a lot of Koreans do try when you go there.
2: Yeah, exactly. Because those three were listed in most of the web searches I did. But also when it comes to South Korea hoping to move visitors beyond the very, very familiar place that is Seoul for shopping, the K-pop circuit, with lesser known places apart from Busan. I'm asking about when it comes to Singaporeans traveling to Busan, when it comes to the transport links, English language support and family friendly facilities. It's all there, I'm pretty sure, in Busan, right?
1: Well, yes. I mean, from Busan, you know, to get to Busan from Seoul, you can take the express train, and that would take about 2 hours, 2.5 hours. So the transport system here in South Korea really are great. And so it's not difficult to get to those places or to any other places, because we do have the express KTX trains. But, you know, even when you get to Busan, there are little smaller cities and little urban areas, towns around Busan where you can explore. And because the transportation system, even the buses, are really well done here in South Korea, I think you will be able to explore all of them. And, you know, pretty much stay in that southern area of Busan and that Gyeongsang province, we call it, and be able to, you know, enjoy more than even a week there.
2: Yes, indeed. And like all very well digitally connected cities and countries like South Korea, we can just use our if we have those fintech debit cards to go around when it comes to transport and buying staples and food as well. Very, very well connected. That is for sure. Yun Suk, before I let you go, I got to ask you, what is your favorite BTS song? Or do all of them really do it for you? You really can't choose your favorite BTS song. For me, it'll be I really love Boy with Love.
1: Oh, I see. Okay. But first of all, I have to tell you, I'm not an ARMY. Yeah. I'm not a BTS fan, though I have been covering, you know, several of their stories. And I think it's Dynamite. I think
2: Dynamite.
1: It's because we did a story on Dynamite. And

0: somehow every time that song comes up, I can sort of like see myself dancing to the music. And so I'm very familiar with that. But I believe all of BTS songs are beautiful. And I think, talking to a lot of the BTS fans, they all say that there's meaning, to those lyrics. And so it's not just the song itself. So I'm sure there's plenty of songs of BTS that, fans and non-fans really love, would love to hear.
1: Quite right. That's you and I and the army as well, all brought together by beautiful and very tuneful BTS pop music. Yoon Suk, thank you so much for spending all this time with us. All the very best to you, and hopefully I can meet you again right here in Singapore at CNA, yeah?

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1: Nuclear issues and sanctions. CNA's Glenda Chong has got the details for us.
2: Iranian state media reported that 4 working groups would cover sanction termination, nuclear affairs, reconstruction and economic development, as well as monitoring and implementation. However, there are conflicting signals from Tehran over allowing nuclear inspections. U.S. officials say Iran has agreed to allow international inspectors access to its nuclear program, while Iranian officials say no new nuclear commitments have been made. Now, meanwhile, Washington has announced a 60-day waiver on Iranian oil sales. This comes as Iran's President Masoud Pezeshkian is making an official visit to Pakistan, which has been a key mediator in talks between Tehran and Washington. Reports say Mr. Pezeshkian will be discussing the deal with Pakistani Prime Minister Shehbaz Sharif and President Asif Ali Zardari.
1: Malaysia and Bangladesh have pledged to work together to address the ongoing Rohingya refugee crisis following talks between Prime Ministers Anwar Ibrahim and Tariq Rahman in Putrajaya. Mr. Rahman also called for Malaysia to reopen its labour market to Bangladeshi workers. So let's get more from CNA's Afifa Arifin in this report.
3: Bangladesh Prime Minister Tariq Rahman received an official welcome in Putrajaya on Monday before holding bilateral talks with Malaysian Prime Minister Anwar Ibrahim. The visit marks Mr. Tariq Rahman's first overseas trip since taking office in February, underscoring the importance Dhaka places on its relationship with Malaysia. Ties between the two countries are underpinned by strong economic links and a large Bangladeshi workforce in Malaysia. Labour issues featured prominently in the discussions. Malaysia remains a key destination for Bangladeshi workers, with hundreds of thousands employed in sectors such as manufacturing and construction. However, the recruitment system has come under repeated scrutiny over high costs and allegations of worker exploitation, prompting both governments to pledge greater oversight and transparency.
4: I also raised issues relating to re-regularization of illegal workers and repatriation of the detained Bangladeshi, if possible. We agree that recruitment should be transparent, fair and affordable, reducing intermediaries and low cost for workers.
5: This continued use of workers being exploited, ill-treated and purely for personal company gains cannot be tolerated.
3: Worker welfare has become an increasingly important aspect of bilateral ties, with Bangladesh seeking stronger protections for its citizens working overseas, while Malaysia continues to rely on foreign labour to support key industries. The two leaders also discussed the Rohingya refugee crisis and Bangladesh's efforts to deepen engagement with Southeast Asia. Bangladesh hosts more than 1 million Rohingya refugees and has repeatedly called for greater international support to facilitate their safe and voluntary return. Bangladesh is also seeking closer engagement with Southeast Asia as it looks to expand trade and investment opportunities. The two leaders also agreed to deepen economic cooperation, including efforts to advance discussions on a free trade agreement between the two countries.
1: Afifa Arifin with that report there. Let's move on to Singapore's retrenchment landscape, how it appears to be shifting, with degree holders facing higher retrenchment incidents than workers with lower qualifications. Latest labour market data shows retrenchment incidents among degree holders rose from 2.6 to 3.1 per 1,000 resident employees in the first quarter of 2026. Senior workers in their 50s also faced a higher retrenchment incident. Experts say traditional assumptions that higher education and seniority guarantee job security may no longer hold as restructuring continues in professional and knowledge-intensive sectors. Despite the increase, overall retrenchment levels remain within non-recessionary norms, with employment steady at 2%.

0: say the labour market remains resilient, though workers are being urged to focus on continuous skills upgrading. And if you want to find out more on this story, just go to cna.asia. Well, let's talk about hotel bookings in Singapore, how they're surging ahead of K-pop boy band BTS's highly anticipated concerts in December. Some have reported demand jumping by as much as 50 times. The spike mirrors a broader trend across Asia, where cities on BTS's tour schedule have recorded significant increases in accommodation searches. All tickets for the Singapore leg of BTS Arirang Tour sold out after going on sale earlier this month. The group is scheduled to perform four shows at the National Stadium on the 17th, 19th, 20th and 22nd of December. The rising demand has driven hotel room prices sharply higher. At least one hotel is charging nearly 10 times its usual rate during the concert period compared with other dates in December. Visitors are mainly coming from Asia. Most of them are expected from China and Japan, followed by Southeast Asian countries. I'll give you Asia Business in just a while.
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0: Let's tell you about oil prices continuing to fall after the U.S. suspended sanctions on Iranian oil. Maritime trackers have pointed to an uptick in tanker traffic through the Strait of Hormuz. More than 30 million barrels of Iranian oil departed for Asia in the past week, made up of a mix of crude that has been blockaded by the U.S. and exports from Harg Island, Iran's top export facility. Let's get more from Elizabeth Neal.
3: A short-term surge could see Tehran benefit from increased sales at smaller price discounts given the potentially wider customer base. And the waiver permits almost anyone to purchase and pay for Iranian crude, even U.S. refineries. But the EU has its own sanctions in place and other countries might need some time to restore long-halted trading relationships. Well, Brent crude is near levels not seen since before the start of the war. Further declines could also be met by efforts to replenish strategic reserves, a drive that could bring roughly 500 million barrels of additional demand down the pike. Well, the U.S. Department of Energy says its crude stock has fallen to the lowest level in more than 40 years. Countries now seeking to rebuild their supplies against future shocks. Early in the conflict, all members of the International Energy Agency agreed to a record 400 million barrel release from strategic petroleum reserves, with the U.S. contributing the largest share.
0: Let's talk about how Singapore's core inflation came in at 1.4% on year in May, unchanged from April. Headline inflation at 1.8% on year is also similar to that of April. This is as higher food and retail inflation was offset by lower services inflation. Private transport inflation saw a spike of 8.6% due to larger increases in car and motorcycle prices. Conversely, electricity and gas prices fell last month at a pace similar to April. Economists say higher imported cost pressures are expected. This is global energy supplies have not fully recovered and shortages continue to pose risks. Core inflation and headline inflation are projected to average 1.5% to 2.5% this year. This is CNA 938. That's a wrap of Asia Business. But first, let me tell you about the Asian markets. They're mostly in the red as the tech sell-off on Wall Street overnight weighed down investor sentiment in the region. South Korea's KOSPI has fallen nearly 10% after investors sold off chip heavyweights. Both SK Hynix and Samsung Electronics closed the day's trade more than 12% in the red. Japan's Nikkei 225 down almost 3.6%. Other Asian markets are seeing less severe losses. Hong Kong's Hang Seng dropping 1.9%. Shanghai Composite down 1.4%. SDI at home home, edging up 0.1% to 5,208 points. Singtel dropping 0.5% to $4.34.
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0: I'm going to tell you all about something that's music to your ears, hopefully, especially if you love all things choral music. This is Made in SG. I'm Melanie Olivero for CNA 938. There's a brand new festival in town and it's called the Voices of the World International Choir Festival. This inaugural five-day festival, Made in SG, of course, takes place right here in Singapore, bringing together acclaimed children's and youth choirs from the world over, like Canada, Sri Lanka, New Zealand, Australia, Thailand, and more. Of course, Singapore as well. Taking place from the 16th till the 20th of July, the Voices of the World International Choir Festival is organized by Voices of Singapore, the singing organization. In the spirit of music, cultural exchange, youthful vitality and friendship, this festival comes chock-filled with gala concerts, workshops, open rehearsals and collaborative projects thanks to the universal language of choral music. So let's get into this multinational celebration of talent with Stephanie Boone. She's the Choral Programs Manager, and Justin Goh, Conductor and Artistic Coordinator from Voices of Singapore. Hi, Stephanie and Justin. Welcome to CNA 938. For those of us who want to attend a choir performance that'll impress us big time, because maybe we may not have had the opportunity to do so far, what would you suggest? What choral performance performed here or abroad really blew your mind that sticks with you till today? For me, in the future, I'd love to sit through an entire cantata performance of Karl Orff's Carmina Burana. What about you? Ladies first, let's start with Stephanie.
7: Well, I think for me, if it's your first time ever going to catch a choral performance, anything with a huge choir and, you know, with an added bonus of maybe even an orchestra at the same time, I think that experience, that level of sound that just washes over you, that would be such a great experience for anyone. And for me, something, a performance that stuck with me till now, not to toot my own horn, but I'm going to mention my secondary school choir's very first Limelight concert, Esplanade. I think that was probably more than 10 years ago now, but it still stuck with me because I think that's the first time it made me go, wow, I'm part of this. I'm doing something with my voice. That's me.
0: What school was that?
7: I was from CHIJ Katong Convent Secondary School.
0: Oh, KC yeah. Girl. Oh, okay.
7: Yes.
0: What about you, Justin?
8: I think for me, as a young boy, one of the first choirs that I watched in the Esplanade Concert Hall was the King's Singers. And it was such an experience, really, because I was absolutely mesmerized and thrilled to watch a group of men sing. And just to be amazed by the wide variety of sounds that it could make, from the highest countertenor voice to the lowest bass, and really how just six voices can sound so crystal clear in the concert hall. That was really amazing.
0: All right. Okay, so definitely so much for us to choose from when it comes to genres of choral music, just speaking to Stephanie and Justin alone. Okay, so we're all about talking about the inaugural Voices of the World International Choir Festival presented by Voices of Singapore. So who from Voices of Singapore came up with this idea for the festival, or was it a group brainstorming session?
8: So I think this idea came from our artistic director, Dr. Jarius Lim.
0: Yeah.
8: And his goal was really to bring some of the best children's and youth choirs from around the world to Singapore. I think also because in Singapore, and for our choirs in Singapore, they don't often get the opportunity to travel abroad. So I think really to do the opposite instead, to bring those choirs to Singapore in a festival focused on friendship and learning, and most importantly, I think cultural exchange, to be able to experience each other's cultures and songs. And I think that's really the main objective of this festival coming together. Mm. So over the years, we've built various partnerships and conversations with children's choirs and choral organizations around the world. And it's really brilliant to be able to bring all of them here together this year, including the choirs from Sydney, New Zealand, Sri Lanka, Thailand, and Malaysia, Hong Kong as well.
0: Yeah. So he came up with this idea 1 year or 2 years ago?
8: So I think this, in fact, was many years ago. Mm. It's an idea that's been a work in progress, really.
0: Yeah.
8: And to finally be able to align everybody's schedules together is just something that we managed to do this year.
0: Yeah, it was quite a feat, I'm quite sure. Just getting different countries together and so many schedules to align with the duration of this festival. All right. So how did Voices of Singapore go about finding these young choral groups? There are so many of them all over the world, sometimes multiple groups per country. I'm sure you had a happy problem choosing them, or if not choosing them, for them to be available during the period of the festival, because I saw many of them are award-winning. Mm. Was your criteria that they had to be award-winning to start with?
7: I don't think that was ever one of our criteria, that, you know, they had to be of a certain standard or, you know, award-winning. I think for us, we were just very blessed and very lucky that all these choirs were free to come down and be part of our festival. And I think through the work that we've done the past few years, even in our children's choirs and our other choirs that go out to, you know, different countries to compete and to perform, we get the chance to actually get to know other choirs, other conductors, and form those relationships. And it's through those partnerships, relationships, conversations and chats that ideas like this come to life. And again, so lucky to be able to bring it to, you know, from just a casual conversation of, hey, what if we had, you know, so many choirs from so many different countries come together, but now it's actually happening, you know, just in a month's time. And so really, it's like what you said, like almost like a happy problem to be able to be stressing out over all the different schedules and flight times and everything. It's really a good problem.
0: I'm sure. Any of you, for both of you, have any of you seen them in the flesh on stage, or have you mostly watched videos of them? Have you traveled to see some of them?
7: So for me, I think, and even the children's choir, so I manage the children's choir, and over the past couple of years, we've actually met some of the choirs that are coming down. So Thailand Children's Choir, we had a exchange with them last year. So they were in Singapore and we met them with some of our younger choirs. And they spent, you know, a good few hours chatting, singing, of course, and teaching each other, you know, local music. And I think they even taught our kids how to do like a local Thai dance, which was very cute. So we do have those sort of opportunities that we've met before, and but there's so many other choirs that are coming that we haven't had the chance to meet or sing with. So I think it's going to be so exciting that our kids get to meet them, share the stage with them. And even for us, you know, as staff working, to meet other arts managers, choral educators coming together for the same purpose. Mm.
8: I think on top of that, last year, our VUS Children's Choir had the opportunity to travel to Hong Kong.
0: Yeah.
8: And they were actually hosted by the Hong Kong's, the children from there.
0: Mm.
8: And I think this year to have them instead to Singapore, and for us to then play the role of host this time round, is a quite special experience.
0: Mm. Which means, let's say, from the children's choir from Canada, if I'm not mistaken, you haven't watched them yet, but they have had a lot of videos and media kits to send over to you for you to see footage of them, yeah?
8: Yes, definitely. Yeah.
0: All right. And do they normally have media kits to send other people so that you can access all of this immediately? Or do you have to go to YouTube, the good old-fashioned way of checking them out on YouTube or on their website?
8: So to be frank, I think a lot of these choirs, them being award-winning to begin with, a lot of which, for me as a chorister and conductor, already know from YouTube, really. And that's one of the first places where I've got to know these choirs and really seen the wonderful work that they've done. Many of them compete in overseas festivals and competitions as well. And these names come up all the time. Wow, award-winning. Wow, gold medal. So I think just to have them here in Singapore in the flesh is such a privilege.
0: Yeah, voices of angels, no doubt as well, because these are children. So can you tell us about how the performances will be delivered to us, the audience members? Will all of these choirs from different countries, from Canada to Sri Lanka. Will they be performing with Singapore's Voices of Singapore, VOS Children's Choir and Youth Choir, or will they have their own set?
7: So over the course of the entire festival, we actually have different types of concerts. Mm. So we have feature concerts and we have gala concerts. But our audience members do get a chance to actually listen to the guest choirs on their own as well. So all of them will be presenting their own set, their own music, whether it's their local folk songs or anything else that they'd like to share with us. But at the same time, our Voices of Singapore Youth Choir, as well as Children's Choir, we will be also performing our own few pieces at a couple of concerts. And we're also doing some combined pieces. Mm. So that means, you know, some of the overseas guest choirs will be collaborating, sharing the stage and putting on a song together. So for example, I think our youth choir is actually combining with the New Zealand Secondary School Choir and they're going to do a Maori lullaby together. So, you know, again, that culture exchange, sharing the stage. So you do get a mix. You get to hear the guest choirs and their own sound, their own flavour, but also what that would sound like with some of our choirs.
0: Which means that our children have to learn the Maori language or dialect, and they have to know what it means. So they, because the way the New Zealanders, the Maori speak, their language is so passionate about it, every word. So our kids had to learn that, yeah?
7: So that is actually our youth choir. Yeah. So they are slightly older than our children's choir, 18 to 35. So a little bit easier to learn the language, I think. But exactly what you said, I think with, you know, these type of local folk songs, there's a lot of history, there's a lot of meaning tied to it. Mm. And I think the youth choir really is going to get the chance to hear from the New Zealand Secondary School Choir themselves and hear about their perspectives, the meaning behind it, and hopefully doing the song justice and delivering that message during the performance.
0: I'm sure they were. I mean, they may be youth or children, but they're professionals here. What's the difference between the gala concerts and the feature concerts? Just in case people are checking out your website and they're wondering.
8: So some of our feature concerts will have the overseas choirs present the longest set of music, and that will really allow them to showcase the diverse repertoire that they perform on a regular basis. Whereas the gala concerts will be at Capitol Theatre, and that is the one that will feature more of the choirs together in one concert. So shorter sets, but more choirs, and that will also feature some of our training choirs from the VOS Children's Choir program. That includes our junior, intermediate and senior choirs, some as young as 7 or 8 years old.
0: And all of this will be listed when we want to book our tickets, yeah?
8: Yes.
0: Okay, very good. So let's learn more about them then. Let's start with the New Zealand Secondary Students Choir, because we talked about this just now. We're going to be hearing not just Maori, but Polynesian Waiata songs from them. So we know about the Maori one, the Maori pieces that they'll be singing. What about the Polynesian Waiata songs? Will they be singing them with our youth choir as well, or is that solo-ish?
7: So for the New Zealand Secondary School Students Choir, they will be doing those pieces on their own.
0: Yeah.
7: So you get to hear it from them themselves. To be completely honest, I may not know their exact repertoire 100%, but I think that's exciting. And I hope the audience members will just, you know, be excited as well about that.
0: Will there be a haka?
7: Maybe. I'm not sure.
0: Yeah. Have the videos shown any of those though?
7: I think some of the pieces that they perform have elements of it. I think, you know, you can find that throughout their culture and throughout the different songs that they have. Mm. But for the performance they're bringing to Singapore, we don't know yet.
0: Yeah.
7: And, you know, we can't wait.
0: These are creatives, right? You never know when they want to break out spontaneously and charm everyone who's watching them. Then there's the award-winning Soul Sounds Academy Children's Choir from Sri Lanka. I understand they sing various genres. Can you tell us more about that and what their gig will be like?
8: Yes, that's correct. So Soul Sounds Academy Children's Choir consists of children aged 5 to 14. And I think they're really known to be very vibrant and versatile. So the rep that they'll be singing not only features some of the Sinhalese songs, Sinhalese being one of the Sri Lanka's official national languages, but also things like pop. They're going to sing Meghan Trainor as well, from what
0: I
8: understand.
0: Yeah. Which one? All About the Bass, huh?
8: No, I don't think so.
0: One of our latest ones.
7: It might be Dear Future Husband.
0: Oh, there you go. Mm. All right.
8: Yes.
0: Okay, well, we just have to get those tickets, everyone. So that's Sri Lanka. Then what about Malaysia? Our neighbors, Malaysia, will be part of this family as well. What can you tell us about them?
8: So the Kuala Lumpur Children's Choir, that's where they are from Kuala Lumpur, is by the Young Choral Academy, headed by Mr. Zana Saw. And the conductor of the concert choir is Mr. Daryl Chan. So, in fact, they are a very similar program to ours in Singapore. Yeah. They also have a junior intermediate choir as well. And they'll be featuring a set of Malaysian music as well as songs from around the world. I think Malaysia being a very close neighbor of ours, we share so much in common. Many of the folk songs we have are in common as well. And we're really just excited to hear perhaps a slightly different version, slightly different color of sound as well from them.
0: So nice to see our friends from Malaysia and the younger ones crossing the causeway to be with us for this celebration, this festival. And how do we get tickets? We got to go to the voicesofsingapore.com website, which will give us a link, or do we go to PTIX as well?
7: You can just head over to any of our social media channels. We are going full on with the publicity right now. So any of our most recent posts in the caption, you'll be able to find a link. Don't worry.
0: Okay, and there's always link in your bio as well.
7: Always link in bio.
0: All right. Bringing together a rich multinational lineup of children's and youth choirs thanks to the inaugural Voices of the World International Choir Festival held from the 16th to the 20th of July at various venues. I'm with Stephanie Boone. She's the Choral Programs Manager. And Justin Goh, Conductor and Artistic Coordinator from the Singing Organization Voices of Singapore, VOS. They're the organizers. For ticketing details, go to voicesofsingapore.com or check them out on your socials. This is Made in SG, and I'm Melanie Olivero for CNA 938.
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12: Now, Singapore Today with Daniel Martin from 5pm.
13: Good evening, it's 5pm. Thank you so much for joining us on Singapore Today. I'm Vaishali Prabhakaran. This hour, we will look at Singapore's core inflation, which was unchanged at 1.4% in May, with food and transport costs rising while services inflation eased. So what does this mean for businesses and consumers in the months ahead? And later in the hour, Daniel Martin will also be looking at, in the age of AI, what does responsible leadership look like? And one area of focus at this year's IIA International Conference, and also a major question to ask at a time when workplaces are undergoing major tech transformations. So do stay with us. This is Singapore Today on CNA 938. But first, here's the news. Good evening. Singapore's core inflation held steady at 1.4% in May, although higher energy costs are expected to raise imported costs over time. Official data released today shows while there was higher food as well as retail and other goods inflation, these were mostly offset by lower services inflation. According to the Monetary Authority of Singapore and Ministry of Trade and Industry, services inflation fell from 1.5% in April to 1.3% in May. That's largely due to a steeper decline in telecommunication services prices. Electricity and gas inflation remained unchanged, declining 3%. Retail and other goods inflation edged up from 1.5% in April to 1.6% in May. Accommodation inflation also rose slightly due to a larger increase in housing rents. Food inflation also increased from 1.6% in April to 1.8% in May, as the prices of non-cooked food and food services rose at a faster pace. Lazada is laying off 5% of its workforce in Southeast Asia. In response to queries from CNA, the e-commerce company said that it is reviewing selected roles across the region as part of efforts to ensure the organization remains aligned with current business needs. Lazada said that in Singapore, it is working with Food, Drinks and Allied Workers Union to ensure the process is handled responsibly and support is accorded to affected employees. The move comes just weeks after fellow e-commerce company Shopee cut jobs in Singapore. Defence Minister Chan Chun Sing notes how recent wars have shown that weaker actors can challenge major powers using cheaper and scalable tech such as drones. He also points out the trend of weaponizing hyperconnected economic supply chains and even geographical locations to hold the world to ransom. Mr. Chan was speaking at the Middle East Institute conference in Singapore.
9: Those who seek to capitalize on uncertainty to foment further instability and disruption to achieve their own objectives will certainly be cheered. If strategic deterrence by major powers is eroded, others might be tempted for greater adventurism. Such a transition is dangerous and challenging for everyone, including the big, medium, and small states.
13: Responding to a question on energy security in ASEAN, Mr. Chan also called for greater collaboration to work on the regional power grid to moderate prices. For Singapore, in the next 50 years, he said energy is the country's defining challenge.
9: If we have cleaner, more sustainable, more reliable energy sources, then we will also be able to compete in the new economy, where it's going to be very energy intensive, including all the data centers, compute power, AI related industries that we all need. So the arguments are obvious and clear that we all want a more reliable, more affordable, more sustainable energy grid in ASEAN.
13: A new study has found that Singapore lawyers are leaving private practice due to structural issues, such as poor workplace culture and heavy workloads, rather than personal shortcomings. The Law Society has convened a task force to tackle the issues and is calling for a profession-wide effort to improve working conditions and support lawyers' well-being. CNA's Sabrina Ng reports.
14: More young lawyers leaving, fewer joining. That was a concern raised by former Law Society President Adrian Tan 4 years ago. Since then, the Law Society commissioned a study surveying over 850 practicing and former lawyers. Among its findings, workplace culture was identified as a key reason lawyers leave their firms. That includes not feeling safe to speak up and feeling that their firm has little regard for work-life balance. Billing targets were also cited as a source of stress, with some saying it encourages long hours and unhealthy competition. Poor mental health was also found to be a key reason pushing lawyers out of the profession. Nearly 36% of those who responded to the survey says they've experienced symptoms of moderate to severe anxiety. Nearly 1 in 5 says they experience symptoms consistent with those of depression. Attrition among lawyers has been rising. In 2021, over 530 lawyers did not renew their practicing certificates, a 30% rise from the year before. To address this, the report recommends improving psychological safety in the workplace and tackling harmful supervisory behaviour. It also calls for stronger mentorship and coordinated action across firms, clients and the courts. In response, Chief Justice Sundaresh Menon said that while a high standard must be maintained to deliver timely justice, courtrooms must always remain places of dignity, professionalism and mutual respect. A joint working committee will also be established between the Law Society and the judiciary. It will study feedback and develop initiatives to better support lawyers' well-being while ensuring the justice system remains effective. The Law Ministry said it welcomes these immediate steps and will work with all its stakeholders in support of such efforts.
13: A Singapore study suggests that peer support could encourage adults with anxiety or depression to seek help. The Duke NUS report also finds that almost 4 in 5 with symptoms have not sought professional help. Among the 350 adults surveyed, 77% with anxiety or depression had not sought care from professionals, such as psychiatrists and psychologists. Despite their hesitation to seek help, nearly two-thirds said they are open to support from peers who have faced similar challenges. This suggests community-based approaches could help meet unmet mental health needs. As for the type of support, about half preferred one-on-one intervention over group-based ones. 43% said they would be more comfortable receiving help virtually. Researchers also say these findings could help shape peer support programs that are flexible and responsive to people's needs. In other news, India says its ties with China are normalizing as top officials meet in New Delhi on the sidelines of a BRICS meeting of national security advisers. Indian National Security Advisor Ajit Doval spoke with Chinese Foreign Minister Wang Yi yesterday. New Delhi described discussions as constructive and forward-looking, adding that the two sides reviewed recent developments in bilateral ties and noted progress towards gradual normalization. Seoul's chip-heavy KOSPI index has closed 10% lower today following a tech-led sell-off on the Wall Street. It is KOSPI's steepest drop in more than 3 months as overseas investors sold chip makers following regulatory signals that the sector's rally had gotten overheated. Shares of chip makers SK Hynix and Samsung Electronics both dropped by over 12%, which wiped out billions in market value and triggered an automatic 20-minute bourse-wide trading halt in the afternoon. And that's the news headlines anytime on CNA 938 and CNA.Asia.
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15: Both sides used missiles, drones and fighter jets before it ended with a ceasefire announcement.
0: Meta has been aggressively hiring in order to challenge rivals such as OpenAI, Google and Anthropic.
16: The shutdown of several outlets has raised questions about the brand's future in Singapore.
17: In the coming months, more than 9,000 new BTO flats are expected to continue attracting buyers.

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2: Now let's take a quick look at the roads. There's a vehicle breakdown on the KPE towards ECP after Tampines Road. Do avoid lane 5. And another vehicle breakdown on the AYE towards Tuas at PIE exit. And also do keep a lookout for a blackout at Republic Boulevard, Republic Avenue. So if you're heading towards these areas, do account for extra travel time.
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2: Now for your weather forecast, it's looking partly cloudy, but for tomorrow, thundery showers over many areas in the late morning, and temperatures for today ranging between 24 to 33 degrees Celsius.
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9: Great to have you on board, everybody. Time for a Singapore Today top story as we discuss the latest Singapore core inflation figures. The CPI results for May are out, unchanged at 1.4% last month, according to these latest numbers. However, overall price pressures, they've remained stable. There are, though, concerns that higher energy costs could push imported inflation higher in the months ahead. Here's more on the figures off CNA's TV report. It's Glenda Chong.
10: Headline inflation at 1.8% on year is also similar to that of April. Now, this is as higher food and retail inflation was offset by lower services inflation. Private transport inflation saw a spike of 8.6% due to larger increases in car and motorcycle prices. Conversely, electricity and gas prices fell and at a pace similar to April. Higher imported cost pressures are expected. That's as global energy supplies have not fully resumed and shortages continue to pose risks. Core inflation and headline inflation are projected to average 1.5% to 2.5% this year.
9: What do these numbers offer in terms of the outlook for this year in terms of inflation? And what can you as business owners and as consumers expect? Joining me, it's Denise Chok, economist from Moody's Analytics. Hi, Denise. How are you?
11: Hi, Daniel. Good. How are you?
9: Very well. Thank you for joining me. Let's talk a little bit about these latest numbers. And like I said, whether it can offer any insight into what's coming up in the months ahead. So we've got core inflation. The headline, it's 1.4%. It has stayed that way for 2 months. What does that translate to for the average person? Does that mean price pressures are largely settling?
11: I mean, it sounds good, but not really, right? Because if you look underneath the headline number, you see things like food prices, petrol prices are still picking up. Mm-hmm. You know, this is offset by lower services inflation, right? So it depends a lot on what you're spending on. For the everyday consumer, you know, what you're concerned with, it's really the prices of your supermarket, your groceries, that kind of thing. So I don't think price pressures have really settled down just yet. Electricity prices are also going to tick up in July because they're revised quarterly. So, you know, they haven't really reflected that increase in oil prices just yet.
9: Exactly. So more to come. In other words, it's not a decline. We're not seeing an easing by any means?
11: Yes, not yet. Yeah. I think there's still stronger pressures to come in the months ahead.
9: Okay, that's an important point. Let's talk a little bit about core inflation being unchanged in May, though, when we saw price increases, like you said, food and private transport still going up. Let's pull on that thread a little bit more. What are some of the sectors that are seeing some of the strongest price pressures? Is it mainly just that, food and private transport?
11: Yeah, so I think there are things that are directly impacted by higher prices, right? So within transport, it's petrol specifically, food services specifically, electricity, utilities, things that are directly impacted by energy. It's not so much services, accommodation. So these are things that are not so much affected by oil and gas prices just yet.
9: So all those EV car drivers who've been happily smiling to themselves, they haven't felt the petrol increase, will they feel the EV increase as well for charging? Potentially, right?
11: Potentially, but I don't think they will hit as high as petrol prices. So I think, you know, they did quite a smart thing, like, shifting to EV early on.
9: So some of the EV drivers, y'all can still remain, you know, smugly smiling that you're, I'm just kidding. But, you know, you don't have to line up for petrol anymore and you're paying less. You're not feeling the pinch as much as the petrol driver. Let's put it that way. Services inflation, though. Denise, we're looking at a fall from 1.5% in April to 1.3% in May. Is that significant?
11: Yeah, I mean, we're really trying to look for an upside here, right? But I think the thing is that a lot of this is infocom telecommunication services. So these are not really business services, not really business costs or wages, right? But I think that's it. We do see wage pressures easing more from like the uncertainty in the macro environment from last year. So wage growth was pretty strong last year. So that will ease likely this year.
9: Wage growth easing, does that point to stagnation?
11: Not. I don't really want to use that word just yet. You know, a lot of it is normalizing from a high, so maybe not quite stagnation just yet.
9: Okay, yeah. Okay, there's some off-limit words in your industry. I can't say the R word either, right?
11: Yeah, it's bad luck.
9: Bad luck. Understood. I shan't say it. Anybody else, you want to know what I'm talking about? If you don't get it, you can WhatsApp the station, okay? Next up, again, we're taking a look at the latest CPI figures for May just out. I'm looking at the numbers from MAS and MTI, and they, like you, brought up the higher energy costs that are really ticking up, and that's going to be something that's going to be a key risk going forward. What does that mean for the average business owner and the consumer? Is this a form of imported inflation in a way?
11: Yes, it is. Because I think for Singapore, we're very highly trade exposed, right? Both in terms of imports and exports. For imports, we import about 40% of oil from the Gulf, and about 10% of gas also comes from the Gulf. But, you know, when energy prices rise, they rise globally, right? So whether you get it from the Gulf or you get it from Malaysia, Indonesia, the prices all rise together, so which is why we're affected. Things like fertilizers are also affected because this comes out of the Gulf. So that means your food prices will also rise in the future, you know, when they are unable to harvest the amount of crops that they need just yet. But I think the good thing is that for Singapore, MAS has been managing the trade-weighted Singapore dollar to offset imported inflation, right? So for consumers, you don't really feel the full impact because the Sing dollar is a lot stronger.
9: Okay. So when we're looking at the idea of imported inflation, then how do we start as the business owner, for example, rationalizing it? Am I going to absorb it? Am I going to pass it on?
11: Yes, exactly. So I think that for us as economists is a concern, right? How much are they... is the retailer going to absorb? How much are they going to pass it on? I think for now, we do see producers holding on to the costs. But I think if this continues, they will have no choice but to pass it on to the consumers, and we'll see that reflected in the higher consumer price inflation.
9: And when they make those decisions, is it commensurate with the increase that they're facing? If their energy costs, if their imported costs suddenly becomes, I don't know, 10% higher, is it going to be a 10% rise for the consumer? You see what I mean? Like, is it commensurate?
11: Yes. I mean, depends on your industry, right? Like whether your competitors are doing the same. But I think in general, what we've seen is that they've learned from the past experiences. So we do see some retailers, they front load the cost increase, right? Because they don't want to keep increasing prices step by step by step. So maybe they do one big increase and then they hold it there for now.
9: What do consumers prefer? I'm curious. seeing that one time increase, maybe it's quite painful also, no?
11: Yes, exactly. I mean, as consumers, obviously, we prefer the prices don't increase at all. We prefer the producers to hold the prices. But
9: yeah, imagine whether consumers prefer a one-time increase or a slow, gradual increase.
11: I think for many cases, the consumers react more strongly to one big increase and then maybe they forget about it, right? So that's why a lot of producers prefer to front load it and then hope your customers forget about it.
9: That's interesting. Yeah. And since the psychology of that as well is interesting to me. So let's talk about economic growth and the bigger concerns for that. We've had our targets that we've set for Singapore's economic growth for Singapore. Can we still remain on track?
11: Yes, so actually the Singapore economy has been doing very well. We just got Q1 data out a couple of weeks ago. It was 6% year on year, right? Which is a very strong for a developed economy like Singapore. For Singapore, 2% is really considered good. So 6% is well, you know, above our ballpark. A lot of this is from the AI boom. So electronics export, manufacturing, a lot of that is doing very well and that is powering the economy right now.
9: Okay. What about food inflation? Let's tack on that a little bit more. That's picked up again in May, as we mentioned earlier on. Is it about import costs still? Because, I mean, a lot of our fresh food's coming from around the region.
11: Yes, but I think the issue is that fertilizer cost is increasing, right? Because I think ammonia, the kind of thing that's coming out of the Gulf, is being used to use fertilizer that is affected. So, you know, the farmers, wherever they are, you know, when your fertilizer costs increase, that naturally increases your food costs as well. Mm. Yeah.
9: So dining costs going up, grocery costs going up.
11: Yeah, for probably in a couple of months, I think we already start to see that happening gradually. But, you know, hopefully if the conflict does resolve, then this caps the increase from now.
9: Well, that changes on a day-to-day basis.
11: Yes, exactly.
9: In terms of the discussions and who's walking out of which assessment. So, yes, that will be something that will continue to be volatile for now and very hard to predict, unfortunately. But we know that food is such a key factor for Singaporeans, and affordable food is such a key factor for Singaporeans, I should say. So I think that one is going to increasingly become a big concern in the months ahead when we feel the pinch a little bit more. Getting back to the macro perspective then, when we come to core and headline inflation, both expected to average between 1.5 and 2.5%. And we're still on track for that as well?
11: Yeah, it looks pretty good actually. So now we got May data. So we have the first five months of the year. Headline has averaged 1.6 for the first 5 months. Core inflation is even lower at 1.4%. So it's actually below that range, right? So we're well within that range. You know, even if inflation ticks up a bit in the coming months, it looks like we're still going to still on track for that target.
9: Nice. All right. Well, looking forward, what should we be watching out? What are the red flags or the signs that we can look out for in the move into the second half of this year that will really either warn us to buck or brace for major changes?
11: I mean, I think as we said, a lot of it depends on when the strait reopens, right? Because that is when your energy and fertilizers, all that get released from the Gulf. But
9: not immediately, right? Because the backlog, it's going to take months for that.
11: Exactly. So that's it. Even if it does reopen tomorrow, it will still take time for the ships to pass through, for them to demine the strait. And in addition to that, insurance costs is also high because there'll be a risk premium attached to going to the strait, I think, from now on. You know, ships and insurers are very concerned over the reignition of conflict, right? So that's something we're watching right now. But the good thing is, I don't think we'll see inflation rise to 2022 level. So, you know, 4 years ago, we had inflation rocket to 6-7%. I don't think we're looking at that kind of numbers just yet. So I think that's the good thing about it.
9: What was the reason then?
11: There was a lot of supply disruption, right? So Europe was also affected back then, whereas now it's a very Asian story. Yeah. So it's a bit more contained this round. So I think the good thing is that we probably won't see that kind of levels this time round. Yeah.
9: If the conflict resolution comes soon. That's the problem.
11: Soon, yes, of course.
9: However, with the alternative arrangements that some countries are making Are we seeing that softening the blow, trying to get LNG from Australia, linking up with Russia, alternative tie-ups? Are we seeing any impact of that yet?
11: Yeah, so far, I think all reserves around the globe are still holding strong. I think China is quite a big player in the sense that they do have a lot of buffer, right? Compared to back then where they were consuming a lot of oil. Right now, the Chinese economy has a lot of reserves in place and they're not consuming that much, right? So that is helping to keep oil flowing around the globe still.
9: Denise, always a pleasure. Thank you so much for joining us. My guest on today's edition, helping us understand the latest CPI results and figures out for May. Denise Chok is an economist out of Moody's Analytics. This has been a Singapore Today Top Story. I'm Daniel Martin. Thank you for joining me.
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9: I'm Daniel Martin, and weeknights, I show you Singapore Today. You've been in the office all day long, and when you step out, Singapore and the world around you has changed. 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
21: I turn on my water tap at home. Certainly, the brownish all flushing out.
9: Oh.
21: So, of course, a bit of shock because we are expecting the water supposed to be colorless and smellless. When you see the brownish, so it's a shocking, yeah. And this is, and for my reaction, is acceptable. And but because I'm working in water and technology in there, so my first reaction, this could be from some rust, maybe it could be from some of the, which is the maintenance, maybe it could be from the building tank and the cleaning or whatever.
9: Singapore Today with me, Daniel Martin. Weeknights, 5 to 8 p.m. on CNA 938. That clip you just heard on air was from a discussion I had yesterday with our water expert. And you know what was so interesting? He himself faced this brown water issue a little while ago, a couple of years ago. And he said by changing his water heater, it solved his brown water problem. And he explained to me a lot about how it's about the hot water storage for a lot of people that leads to the formation of rust on the inside of pipes. There's also the idea of the rusting of the internal pipes and fixtures that you might want to check out first. But then I asked him, I was like, we're not all water experts. Laugh. We don't know how do we figure this out? You know what? Go listen to his answers. It was fascinating to hear and got me thinking a lot about you know, how I'm using a lot of my internal water fixtures in my home as well. So you can check that out on our CNA 938 Rewind podcast. 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Good Tuesday evening. I've got another Singapore Today top story lined up for you in line with an event that's happening right now today. I'm going to be asking the question, in the age of AI, what does responsible AI leadership look like? That is a pivotal question, I know, for many of you who are business owners. We'll talk about that in about 12 minutes. But now, at 5:30, time for your news.
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9: Good evening. It's your latest news. And Singapore civil servants will receive a 0.45-month mid-year bonus. And junior grade officers will receive an additional one-time payment of up to $400. Providing details, the Public Service Division says civil servants in grades equivalent to MX-13I and MX-14 will receive an additional one-time payment of $250. Those in grades equivalent to MX-15 and MX-16 and those in the Operation Support Scheme will receive a higher one-time payment of $400. Well, PSD says the mid-year payment considers Singapore's economic performance in the first quarter of 2026 and the fact that downside risks to the country's economic outlook remain significant. Last year, civil servants received a mid-year bonus of 0.4 months and a year-end bonus of 1.3 months. The mid-year civil service bonus for 2024, that was 0.45 months. Lazada is laying off 5% of its workforce in Southeast Asia. In response to queries from CNA, the e-commerce company said that it is, quote, reviewing selected roles, end quote, across the region as part of efforts to ensure the organization remains aligned with current business needs. Lazada said that in Singapore, it is working with the Food, Drinks and Allied Workers Union to ensure the process

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1: Switzerland have concluded with negotiating groups set to be, or rather with negotiating groups to be set up on nuclear issues and sanctions. CNA's Glenda Chong details.
2: Iranian state media reported that 4 working groups would cover sanction termination, nuclear affairs, reconstruction and economic development, as well as monitoring and implementation. However, there are conflicting signals from Tehran over allowing nuclear inspections. U.S. officials say Iran has agreed to allow international inspectors access to its nuclear program, while Iranian officials say no new nuclear commitments have been made. Now, meanwhile, Washington has announced a 60-day waiver on Iranian oil sales. This comes as Iran's President Masoud Pezeshkian is making an official visit to Pakistan, which has been a key mediator in talks between Tehran and Washington. Reports say Mr. Pezeshkian will be discussing the deal with Pakistani Prime Minister Shehbaz Sharif and President Asif Ali Zardari.
1: Headlines anytime on CNA 938 and on CNA.asia. It's Asia Business right here on Singapore Today. Good evening, everybody. Coming up, I'll be speaking to my business analyst as we learn more about Asian markets and how they've gone today, what with Lebanon heading into this new round of talks with Israel in Washington. How's that playing out in terms of optimism on Asian markets? More on that just ahead. But first, looking at your latest market numbers and figures. Let's turn to the London FTSE 100. That's dropped 0.5% as a global tech sell-off weighed down investor sentiment. South Korea's KOSPI fell nearly 9%. No, I beg your pardon. South Korea's KOSPI fell nearly 10% after investors sold off chip heavyweights such as SK Hynix and Samsung Electronics. Japan's Nikkei 225 closed 3.6% lower, breaking an 8-session winning streak. Other major Asian economies and markets saw less severe losses. Hong Kong's Hang Seng dropped 1.8%, while the Shanghai Composite was down 1.4%. Back home, the SDI ended the day slightly higher at 5,206 points. Lender UOB climbed 1% to $39.84. National flag carrier SIA gained 0.6% to $7.37. Telco Singtel dropped 0.2% to $4.35. It has sold 2.8% of its stake in Thailand-listed energy company Gulf Development for around $1 billion.
3: The CNA 938 Market Update is brought to you with assurance by Cycle and Carriage, the 2026 European Car of the Year, the all-new electric Mercedes-Benz CLA.
1: For more on the Asian markets and economies on Singapore Today, I'm joined by Wesley Hoon, who's research analyst, FSM Global. Wesley, let's talk Asian markets overall. Yesterday was seen as a little bit of an Asian rally to some extent. What are we seeing today? Now what with news of Lebanon heading into this new round of talks with Israel in Washington, and it looking like we're facing a few more hurdles with the Middle East peace crisis and the Strait of Hormuz as well. What have we seen in Asian markets today?
4: Yeah, I think Asian markets traded mostly lower today, despite Lebanon and Israel entering a new round of talks in Washington. Investors appear to be focusing less on the diplomatic developments and more on broader macroeconomic concerns, particularly expectations that the US Federal Reserve may keep interest rates higher for longer. The decline was led mainly by technology and semiconductor stocks, with Japan's Nikkei and South Korea's KOSPI among the region's weaker performers. In other words, markets are currently treating the Middle East developments as a positive backdrop, but not a sufficiently strong catalyst to outweigh concerns about monetary policy and technology sector weakness.
1: Oil prices shifting today, investors watching out for some clearer signs, trying to get clearer signs of progress in restoring crude oil flows. But the thing is, Strait of Hormuz still like seeing worries about whether we can clear the mines in time, whether ships can get insurance for coverage, whether how many ships can actually pass through. I think it was reports that only one ship came through over the Sunday night, for example. What has that done to oil prices today?

0: Yeah, in general, we continue to see oil prices moving lower today as traders price in a reduced risk premium. Brent crude has fallen to around mid 77 US dollar per barrel, while WTI is trading around mid $73 per barrel. I think markets are becoming increasingly confident that crude shipments through the Strait of Hormuz will continue normalizing after the US granted temporary sanctions relief on Iranian oil exports, and both sides signal commitment to ongoing peace talks. But as you have pointed out, oil prices remain above pre-conflict levels as investors are still watching for evidence that tanker traffic, insurance, and the regional infrastructure that has been damaged can fully recover before declaring the supply situation resolved.
1: How about US dollar? How's that looking right now compared to the other major currencies, particularly our Asian ones? Because we know traders are kind of positioning for a more hawkish Fed reserve, yeah?
0: Yeah, so we're seeing that currently in the US dollar that is remaining relatively firm as markets have been reacting to a more hawkish than expected Federal Reserve stance, with policymakers signaling that another rate hike later this year may be possible. The dollar index has climbed above the psychologically important 100 level and recently touched its highest level in roughly a year. Against Asian currencies, the dollar has generally strengthened, particularly versus the Japanese yen, hovering around the 161 level, and some regional currencies that continue to face growth concerns. Higher US yields remain a key support factor for the US dollar, although improving global risk sentiment could limit the up further upside in the near term.
1: At the same time, I mean, the business world and the world of business, we're trying to resume networks and ties and economic trade. For example, we're seeing the World Economic Forum Summit Davos opening in Dalian, and Chinese businesses expected to have a bigger presence at the event. I'm sure geography is having a part to play in that. Do you see the event giving investor sentiment in Chinese markets that shot in the arm?
0: Yeah, so the event could provide a modest boost to sentiment, but probably not a game changer on its own. Investors will be looking for signals that Chinese policymakers remain committed to supporting growth, consumption, and private sector investment. A stronger presence from Chinese businesses may help reinforce confidence in sectors linked to technology, manufacturing, and AI. However, global investors remain focused on underlying fundamentals such as the property market conditions, consumer demand, and corporate earnings. In other words, while Summer Davos can help improve the narrative around China, we still think that sustained market gains will likely require stronger economic data and policy follow-through.
1: All right, fair enough. Let's turn to Japan, where the finance minister said Tokyo is ready to take resolute measures as the yen has come this near 40-year low against the dollar. So, bearing what the Japanese finance minister has said, how's the impact been on Japanese markets?
0: Yeah, so over the last few days, the market reaction has been relatively muted. While the comments provided some support to the yen, investors remain focused on the broader interest rate differential between Japan and the US. Even after the Bank of Japan's recent rate hikes, Japanese interest rates remain far below those of compared to the US. If the Federal Reserve maintains a hawkish stance or keeps rates elevated for longer, the gap could remain wide, which would continue to put downward pressure on the yen. Markets are also less responsive to verbal intervention than they were previously. Japan conducted currency intervention earlier this year, which temporarily strengthened the yen, but the effect proved relatively short-lived as underlying interest rate differentials continue to dominate the currency movements.
1: Gone.
0: As a result, investors are looking beyond official comments and focusing instead on whether the policy backdrop between the US and Japan changes meaningfully.
1: Okay. Well, how about South Korea then? I mean, what a ride they're having, like from rallies to losses as well. AI, is it having the boom there that we want to see? South Korean slump shares slumping today. The KOSPI falling about 10% because investors were selling off chip heavyweights. So, is this dip in performance likely to remain in the coming days, or do you think it could be a near-term rebound?
0: Yeah, so while today's close to 10% sell-off looks severe, we'll be cautious about extrapolating a single day's weakness into a sustained downturn. South Korea has been one of Asia's strongest performing markets this year, supported not only by the AI and semiconductor team, but also by growing investor confidence in corporate governance reforms under its Value Up program. So a degree of profit-taking is not entirely surprising following a strong rally. More importantly, the Korean equity story is gradually broadening beyond memory and semiconductor names as investors are paying increasing attention to financials, industrials, and companies with improving shareholder returns. If that trend continues, it could provide support for the broader market, even if chip stocks experience near-term volatility. So while sentiment may remain fragile over the next few sessions, we do not necessarily view today's decline as signaling to the end of the Korea's equity story.
1: Okay.
0: The key question, as always, is whether earnings growth and government reforms can continue to attract capital into sectors beyond semiconductors.
1: Okay, good to put that into perspective that way. Let's wrap things up with a look at how Singapore's performed. Singapore shares closing higher, the SDI nearly flat, 5,206 points, actually. Where were the winners, losers, and most traded stock?
0: Yeah, so for the winners for the SDI today, they are led by the MapleTree REITs, including MapleTree Pan Asia Commercial Trust, MapleTree Logistics, UOB and SIA also did pretty well relatively. While the main losers would include Yangtze Jiang Shipbuilding, SETS Limited, Venture Corporation, and Singapore Exchange. For today's top value traded stocks will include the DBS, OCBC, Singtel, UOB, as well as AM Holdings, which the last name AM Holdings suffered a bit of a sell today as it's tied to the semiconductors and AI team that has been selling off regionally and globally.
1: Thank you, Wesley Hoon, Research Analyst, FSM Global, for joining me on this edition of Singapore Today for the latest on the Asian markets and economies. Thanks for joining me. Next up, let's head to the roads of Singapore. Good evening, everybody. Good to have you on board. Okay, let's look at a breakdown. Sites on the BKE to Woodlands after Mandai Road. Oh, dear. Okay, so I need you to avoid lane 4, or maybe hopefully you hear this in advance enough and you'll be able to detour away. I've got heavy traffic that's been spotted on two locations. PIE to Tuas between the CTE towards the city and Pai Lebar Road. And heavy on the CTE to SLE between Jalan Bahagia and Moulmein Road. That's the latest from the roads.
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2: It's a Singapore Today top story with Daniel Martin.
3: So, when it comes to this age of AI, there are many factors. We've talked about technical aspects. We've talked about logistical aspects. We've talked about interstate relations. What about leadership? Where does that land? We need to talk about it. A modern workplace facing those major changes due to AI and automation. We're seeing it play out on the news updates that you hear on CNA 938 all the time. And within the workspace as well, there are shifting dynamics and new explanations and expectations around human potential. In fact, that was pretty much commented on by Anthony Pugliese, who's president and CEO of the Institute of Internal Auditors, the IIA. Right now, they're actually holding their 2026 International Conference in Singapore. From the event, CNA's Nicholas Ng reports, and we heard Senior Minister of State for Digital Development and Information, Tan Kiat Hau.
4: Regulated professions play such an important role to make sure that we are not de-skilling, unskilling, or mis-skilling the next generation, and continue to find ways to mentor and to able to guide and nurture, because end of the day, the expertise, experience, the ethical considerations, the instincts, the judgment will all the more be important, and that will be a strategic capability for economies, for companies, and for professions.
3: What is responsible leadership likely to look like in the age of AI? Stacy Shables joining me, incoming Global Board Chair for the IIA. Stacy, welcome. Thank you for joining me.
5: Thank you for having me today.
3: As we see these adoption rates happen, I think what my listener is hearing, unfortunately, a bit too much, are retrenchment rates and thinking to themselves that the leadership around it may be rushing its implementation, or where's the ethical AI component that we keep hearing about? What does responsible leadership look like in today's environment with AI adoption rates being what they are?
5: Yes, thank you. Well, I think that responsible leadership starts with recognizing that AI isn't simply a technology issue. It's also a business issue, a governance issue. It affects your workforce, as you were saying. It, you know, changes how we look at cybersecurity, and it's also a societal issue. I do feel like leaders today must move with urgency because the technology is advancing rapidly, but they also must move with discipline. So they need to create clear accountability, establish governance early, and align their AI use with their organizational values and their stakeholder expectations. I think across Asia and globally, we're seeing organizations realize that, just as you were saying, success with AI is not determined by how quickly you adopt it, but actually by how effectively you govern it.
3: My worry is that the employer of today or the leader of today might think it is a cost-saving measure more than anything else, rather than a tool that can enhance. Is that a dangerous viewpoint in terms of leaderships? Because then when you're talking about all those things that you described, like establishing governance and frameworks, it becomes the thing that they do to justify the cost saving.
5: And I think that that's the exact wrong approach to take. I think just like other technological advances we've seen in our lifetimes, you know, they are going to make things better. Companies are going to be able to move quicker. From our seat, we're going to be able to provide better assurance from an internal audit perspective by looking at whole populations and thinking about things critically and really supporting our organizations as they innovate. But I believe the companies that are going to win are the ones that maintain their workforces and really teach them how to use AI effectively. Mm. And in order to do that, you really need to step back and make sure you have that solid governance framework in place so that leaders can innovate and really move their organizations forward in a way that's controlled and prevents those issues or things that pull your organization off track that may pop up if you don't do that.
3: But one was in previous technological innovations, yes, they were big changes and jobs were lost, but the quantum and the speed of this technological innovation is far greater than the ones that we've seen in the past, one could argue. And you must also wonder, do leaders of today have the skill set, the ability, the knowledge, the frameworks, or the experience, because the ramp up is so fast? And so how do we make sure the leaders have that ability and mindset?
5: Well, I think one of the things that leaders today may be doing is they're assuming that they have to choose between speed and control. So they're just focused on innovation and they think innovation means cost savings. And it does in the long term, but it's cost savings in a different way. And in reality, strong governance sets the foundation and creates the confidence for your whole organization to innovate faster, which is where you're going to realize the benefits, because you're going to be able to accomplish your strategic objectives in a faster way, in a different way. Mm-hmm. They really need teams like internal auditors who are in their organizations to help ensure they're bringing to the table the risk professionals, the compliance professionals, and the business professionals in an integrated way to make sure that they're putting a good framework in place of controls and oversight that can govern those advances, really setting that foundation that then will propel them forward where they really will see the benefits from AI.
3: Yeah.
5: Come to fruition.
3: And it's interesting. I think we're fortunate in Singapore that we've seen the government sector really take a lead in terms of trying to hold companies accountable and making sure that they've got the frameworks in place and making sure that the legislation is being looked at in terms of retrenchments or in terms of adoption. How important is that? Because AI governance is really changing across sectors like government, like healthcare, like finance, like media. What can we see that's working and where can we learn from?
5: Well, I think what's working is really establishing those clear principles. I mean, some would say that you need regulation, but I honestly believe that regulation can never keep up with advancements. So really putting in those principles around what good looks like so that leaders can understand what does a good governance framework look like? How do we structure ourselves so that we can be successful in this space is much more effective in helping ensure that organizations can execute in a consistent way that provides safety and soundness and confidence, not just for their organizations, but for the others around them in the environment, that they're using these tools in a way that's responsible, that, you know, serves the public interest, and that can continue to be relied on by all of those looking at that organization or looking at what it's producing.
3: So who does that, though? Where's the best practice to be able to borrow on and lean on for the leaders of today to be able to do that and implement that themselves? Obviously, maybe it's better to self-regulate before you get regulated. But where do I lean on to get that?
5: Well, I mean, you do have, for instance, you have Singapore's AI governance initiatives that lay out good frameworks. There are, you know, the EU has an AI Act. The OECD has principles that are out there. There are emerging other frameworks. And the IIA has great frameworks and guidance that provides leaders and internal audit teams and risk professionals those key pieces that they of the puzzle that they need around good governance and what good looks like, from establishing that structure in your organization, making sure you've inventoried those Gen AI cases, you've assessed the risks associated with them and put those controls in place before you start advancing those initiatives. Like I said, so you can innovate in a safe place and you can understand where things are going off track so you can correct early.
3: Actually, let's end on that point, which is we don't want things to go off track. Absolutely. So what are the biggest wrongs or risks that leaders might be taking right now that you can warn them of?
5: I think the two of the biggest risks are shadow AI. So really individuals in your organization using AI, exposing your data and your organization to regulatory security or privacy risks without anyone knowing it. So essentially deploying AI faster than your organization has been able to govern it. And then the second one, when you do have it in place, really over-reliance on automated decision-making. So really the human factor. If you tried to save money by eliminating the human factor, I think you're really, you're not going to be able to achieve the results that you would want to achieve. And you're probably, you know, going to have a lot of failed AI instances where if you maintain your individuals, you teach them how to guide AI, how to assess the outputs, and how to really align what AI is doing in your organization to your strategic goals and initiatives, I think you're going to come out on top.
3: Stacey, have a wonderful time at the event and the conference. I hope it's going well.
5: It's going extremely well. We've had a fantastic program so far. We have another day tomorrow of the program, really tackling those key risks and issues of the audit and risk professions today, and really talking about those difficult topics and how we can help our organizations and our stakeholders be successful.
3: Thank you so much to my guest on the programs, Stacey Schaeble, who's incoming Global Board Chair for the IIA, which is the Institute of Internal Auditors. And yes, the 2026 Singapore IIA International Conference happening right now till 24th of June on Wednesday at the Marina Bay Sands. I'm Daniel Martin. This has been a Singapore Today Top Story.
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3: Hello and welcome in to Singapore Today. If you're just joining in, you came in just in time for Talk Back, which is starting off in about 10 minutes time today. Let me ask you, how many of you have gone for the Teochew screenings of the hit global Chinese movie called Dear You? You've heard about it, you've read about it as well. And we've been talking about how the distributor is looking to have more of the screenings in its original Teochew language that it was filmed in. But we know there's a bilingual policy in Singapore that applies to, in terms of IMDA screenings for movies, where there is a dubbing version in Mandarin, and that's the wide release for Dear You that is happening. We know they're applying for more of the Teochew screenings, but my question to you on Talkback, statement really, but it's so interesting. Listen, yes, they've sold out. Yes, applications for more Teochew screenings. Yes, we have a well-known bilingual policy, and we've always known. I went to see the original Infernal Affairs, and it was dubbed in Mandarin. And when the first time I saw the DVD in its original Cantonese, I was like, oh, it's a whole different movie. It was awesome. It was different. It was really different. I could see like night and day, interesting experience for me, being somebody who only speaks English, still being able to see a difference there. So I'm going to ask you, it's interesting to me because in this day and age, you and I can watch shows and movies in different languages and dialects anytime we want on our streaming platforms. You can get films in Cantonese, films in Teochew, films in Hindi, all on your streaming devices at home. Your Netflix, your Disney Plus, your Amazon Prime. So let's talk about that interesting dynamic where we've still got this policy in place for films and movies, but more of us probably watching on streaming. So more Dear You Teochew screenings in the works, yes, but guess what? You're already watching shows in different languages on streaming. More on that just ahead on Talk Back. But first up, here's the news with Vi.
10: Good evening. Civil servants will receive a 0.45-month mid-year bonus, and junior grade officers will receive an additional one-time payment of up to $400. Providing details, the Public Service Division says civil servants in grades equivalent to MX-13I and MX-14 will receive an additional one-time payment of $250. Those in grades equivalent to MX-15 and MX-16 and those in Operation Support Scheme will receive a higher one-time payment of $400. PSD says the mid-year payment considers Singapore's economic performance in the first quarter of 2026, and the fact that downside risks to the country's economic outlook remain significant. Last year, civil servants received a mid-year bonus of 0.4 months and a year-end bonus of 1.3 months. The mid-year civil service bonus for 2024 was 0.45 months. Singapore's core inflation held steady at 1.4% in May, although higher energy costs are expected to raise imported costs over time. Official data released today shows while there was higher food as well as retail and other goods inflation, these were mostly offset by lower services inflation. According to the Monetary Authority of Singapore and Ministry of Trade and Industry, services inflation fell from 1.5% in April to 1.3% in May. That's largely due to a steeper decline in telecommunication services prices. Electricity and gas inflation remained unchanged, declining 3%. Retail and other goods inflation edged up from 1.5% in April to 1.6% in May. Accommodation inflation also rose slightly due to a larger increase in housing rents. Food inflation increased from 1.6% in April to 1.8% in May, as the prices of non-cooked food and food services rose at a faster pace. Lazada is laying off 5% of its workforce in Southeast Asia. In response to queries from CNA, the e-commerce company said that it is reviewing selected roles across the region as part of efforts to ensure the organization remains aligned with current business needs. Lazada also said that in Singapore, it is working with the Food, Drinks and Allied Workers Union to ensure that the process is handled responsibly and support is accorded to affected employees. The move also comes just weeks after fellow e-commerce company Shopee cut jobs in Singapore. Singapore's retrenchment landscape appears to be shifting, with degree holders facing higher retrenchment incident than workers with lower qualifications. The latest labour market data shows retrenchment incidents among degree holders rose from 2.6 to 3.1% per 1,000 resident employees in the first quarter of 2026. Senior workers in their 50s also faced a higher retrenchment incidence. Experts say traditional assumptions that higher education and seniority guarantee job security may no longer hold, as restructuring continues in professional and knowledge-intensive sectors. Despite the increase, overall retrenchment levels remain within non-recessionary norms, with unemployment steady at 2%. Analysts say the labour market remains resilient, though workers are being urged to focus on continuous skills. For more on this story, you can head to cna.asia. Recent wars have shown how weaker actors can challenge major powers using technologies such as drones. This is a trend that Defence Minister Chan Chun-sing warns could make the global order more unstable. He says countries and non-state actors are watching closely and could be tempted to act more aggressively should traditional deterrence continue to weaken. CNA's Nashra Rohim with more.
12: Armed drones are helping supposedly weaker actors challenge the major powers. They're part of the new cheaper and more scalable technology. Speaking at the Middle East Institute conference in Singapore, Defence Minister Chan Chun-sing pointed out the trend of weaponizing economic supply chains and geography to hold the world to ransom.
15: Those who seek to capitalize on uncertainty to foment further instability and disruption to achieve their own objectives will certainly be cheered. If strategic deterrence by major powers is eroded, others might be tempted for greater adventurism. Such a transition is dangerous and challenging for everyone, including the big, medium, and small states.
12: Responding to a question about whether the U.S. has lost a lot of credibility in the current process, Mr. Chan said that it would be unwise to jump to short-term conclusions. He also adds that Singapore will continue to invest in its defense, from budget to manpower. But sometimes what matters most is about the perception and calculations of the rest of the world. When it comes to respecting the rite of passage, like the one in the Strait of Hormuz, Mr. Chan said it's time to update the United Nations Convention on the Law of the Sea. Protecting it ensures that these waterways are open to carry critical flows of trade, energy, and data.
15: How do we have new rules building upon the foundation of UNCLOS that allows us to have clear rules on how do we build, maintain all these critical underwater infrastructures? And today, any attack on such infrastructure, any attack on one part of the infrastructure is an attack on the network. And that's why we have a shared and common interest to work together to deter and to prevent such things from happening.
10: There are concerns that excessive reliance on tech could weaken professional development and erode expertise. Senior Minister of State Tan Kiat Hau says junior professionals learning their trade might miss out if AI automation handles tasks that traditionally help build up experience. Speaking at an international conference for internal auditors, Mr. Tan also called for the continued investment in mentoring and developing younger colleagues.
4: Regulated professions play such an important role to make sure that we are not de-skilling, unskilling or mis-skilling the next generation and continue to find ways to mentor and to able to guide and nurture, because end of the day, the expertise, experience, the ethical considerations, the instincts, the judgment will all the more be important, and that will be a strategic capability for economies, for companies and for professions.
10: Mr. Tan says firms seeking to harness AI should treat risk management as a key aspect of design at the start, rather than something to be addressed after deployment. The tech's rapid pace of development is forcing many to rethink their approach to risk, governance and assurance. And for that same reason, he said Singapore has opted to publish governance frameworks and tools, rather than impose rigid regulations.
4: Any regulation that passes stakeholders, passes parliament or different Congress, Senate or whatever have you in different countries, will be two generations obsolete by the time it comes to law. So we decided to take a very different approach, work closely with industry, with companies in this space, and actually put out practical guidelines of what it means and for tools for companies to use as a starting point.
10: And that's the news. Headlines anytime on CNA 938 and CNA.Asia.
3: Thanks, Vi. Talkback coming up in a moment, but first, going to the roads, your latest traffic. And there's warnings of an accident site, which is on Central Boulevard. It is the Central Boulevard stretch towards Nickel Highway in Shenton before Raffles Quay. Avoid lane one. Two breakdowns to warn you of. One is on the KJE to BKE at Brickland Road entrance. The other is on the PIE to Changi after Toa Payoh exit 16A. As for heavy traffic, look out on the BKE to Woodlands at Woodlands checkpoint exit. Heavy as well in the KPE tunnel towards the TPE. This is between the PIE and the ECP.
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3: Look into your weather forecast. Temperature range 24 to 33 for the day. And right now I am seeing partly cloudy conditions across the entire island till at least 8 p.m.
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23: Do you know how to go? 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
25: Master, so! Look at Hong Kong! I'm
26: not sure.
27: Look at Hong Kong!
26: Okay.
28: I'm not sure. I'm not sure. I'm not sure. I'm not sure. I'm not sure. I'm not sure. I'm not sure. I'm not sure.
3: That's a bit of the trailer of the global hit out of China called Dear You, and it's in Teochew. It's in original Teochew as it was filmed, and as you heard in the trailer there, which you can watch on YouTube and things like that. It's a Chinese box office hit, and it's generated strong interest and discussion in Singapore because it had very niche screenings for its initial 8 Teochew screenings that sold out within about 2 hours. 8 more were added, and those were also snapped up within about 1.5 hours. The cinema operator Golden Village and distributor Clover Films have also applied for approval for up to 50 more Teochew screenings, while the Ministry of Digital Development and Information has also said it's going to be taking a more flexible approach to considering applications for dialect film screenings. We know that there is a pre-existing bilingual policy in Singapore that applies to IMDA screenings of films in support, of course, of our language policies in Singapore. So for the longest time, many of you would have watched dialect films being dubbed in Mandarin when it's screened or the initial screening, and that does apply for Dear You as well. The wide release of it is going to be in the Mandarin dub. The Teochew screenings were for select or niche screenings. But what's interesting about this to me is in this day and age where streaming exists and we're all watching at home, probably more so than in the movies, because especially after COVID, a lot of us switched to watching stuff on streaming more than going to the cinemas. You can watch films, movies, TV shows in almost any language, including all the dialects. There's a language option in the bottom right-hand corner on most streaming sites. You can change the languages as well, very easily. So if you prefer the Mandarin dub, you can switch to that. If you want to watch it in its original dialect, you can. Many of you are watching Korean shows. Many of you are watching films in different Indian languages, from Hindi to Telugu to all European languages that you can select. There are some very niche ones as well. Apparently, Moana, what they released was a special dub in its original, not original, but in a very unique Hawaiian language as well. So in this day and age of streaming, isn't it interesting that the movie world has these restrictions still in place? What do you think about it? Are you actually watching more at home in terms of shows and movies in different dialect, in different languages, because like you don't want to see the Mandarin dub in the cinemas? Are you watching a big amount of content in other languages on your home streaming platforms as well? That's what I want to talk about on today's edition of Talk Back, and I want you to join me.
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3: But join me in English, because I'm sorry, 我不会讲话, I can only speak English. That's all I got. That's it. I have one language. I can only speak English. That's it. Sorry to say. I know. Unfortunately, unlike Dr. Luke Liu, who is Assistant Professor of Linguistics and Multilingual Studies at Nanyang Technological University. Dr. Liu, hello and welcome to the show.
0: Hello, thanks for having me.
3: When you're an expert in linguistics and multilingual studies, does that mean you have to speak like multiple languages as well? Are you a polyglot?
0: That's the first question people always ask me, right? The reality is, no, you don't have to be a polyglot to be able to be a linguist. We are more interested in the study of language in general. Mm-hmm. Myself, I'm a sociolinguist, so I look at social issues through language as a lens.
3: Yeah. Oh, fantastic. Okay. Well, then I've come to the right person, because let's talk about the social issues and the discussions and the public discourse that has emerged around this Teochew language film. I think we're talking about it because it's such a global hit as well. And it's raking in headlines and dollars as well. It's also got a very unique approach to the storytelling, because it talks about the migrant families that came to this region and built their life and became Singaporeans and Malaysians. It was so interesting to see that as well in the trailers that I saw. Why do you think this has generated such a strong response? What's your first take on that from a language perspective? Right.
0: Okay. I think this is for a few interrelated reasons. So, I mean, as you mentioned earlier, so we are already dealing with a public that has grown quite used to streaming platforms, cable TV, you know, accessing content via the internet, where they can always access media content in its original language, right? So to them, it might seem rather regressive for this not to be the case for cinema, that, you know, it's only in cinema where this restriction actually takes place. And secondly, this might also be intertwined with this, you know, general public reaction against some kind of perceived rigidity of the government policy, where there again, you know, they are being so inflexible. And this can especially be so for the older folks who lived through the history of the Speak Mandarin campaign and largely see it as quite an outdated, extreme policy for them when they were forced to give up a lot of their practices, especially in terms of accessing media. And lastly, I mean, the public knows that dialects like Teochew are literally dying in Singapore. We have decreasing numbers of speakers. We have a complete lack of transmission between parents and children. So there's this pent-up frustration, you know, like, why are you not even letting us access a language that's literally dying?
3: Yes, and the interesting thing to me is, like, even as a non-dialect speaker, I only speak English, like I said. I was sharing earlier on how I watched the original screening of Infernal Affairs all those years ago in the cinema, and it was in Mandarin. I loved it. Great movie, wonderful stuff. And then many years later, I had the DVD. I think it was in Amila. And then we watched it in camp, and it was in its original Cantonese. And I was like, this is a whole different movie, and I don't even understand the language. And yet, it felt like a whole different movie to me as well.
0: Right.
3: From an entertainment point of view, language adds or takes away things from the experience of a film sometimes, doesn't it?
0: Yeah, it's actually very important to be able to access the original language in which, you know, the film is meant to be seen in, right? Lots of cultural nuance and meanings can be lost in translation, first of all, right? And these includes issues of tone and expression that the original performance of the actors would have. right? Which is why, I mean, when we watch, for example, Squid Game on the, you know, streaming platforms and whatnot, you know, I mean, people generally want to watch it in Korean, in the original Korean, right? Largely because, I mean, if you dub it in English, it's a completely different movie, as you said. So you would lose all the.
3: But that's different, right? That one's like considered foreign language. It's not you know what right. I mean?
0: Yeah. So, okay, from the linguistic perspective, right, what we call dialects in Singapore are actually languages in their own right, right? So languages are essentially mutually unintelligible. I mean, we've talked about different languages. They're considered languages because they're mutually unintelligible, right? So a Cantonese speaker, for example, would be very different and would speak a very different language from, say, a Teochew speaker, right? So from the linguistic perspective, Cantonese and Teochew might be seen as different languages, okay? But of course, governments and nation states would want to have a different view, and they would, you know, deem these as dialects with, you know, cultural similarities and so on, right? Well, so actually, when we're talking about Teochew, it's actually, it should be seen as a language in its own right.
3: But what I mean is, somebody watching Korean doesn't challenge the ability for somebody to grow or develop their Mandarin capacity or capability.
0: Well, there is actually no evidence to show that, you know, dialects would hinder the somebody's learning of Mandarin more so than any other language. Mm-hmm. So in linguistics, we have this thing called the interference effect. So the languages that you already know would interfere with a new language that you're trying to learn, right? So this interference effect would be true for any language that you already have. So it's not, say, it's not stronger for languages like Teochew and Cantonese or Hokkien and so on in relation to Mandarin.
3: Some of our listeners echoing that point. Let's read out some of the WhatsApps that are coming in. Hi, Daniel. Points for thoughts, this somebody says. They haven't left their name, but they say, why at this age is our government still restricting dialect languages on TV and radio and cinema when other languages like Japanese and Korean are around and aired freely? So going to the point that you and I were just mentioning as well, I do want to mention, in case some of y'all don't realize, that there are dialect program segments on Channel 8 and daily dialect news bulletins on our sister station, Capital 95A, as well. This has been going on for years on free-to-air media. So there are dialect program segments on Channel 8 and daily dialect segments of news bulletins on Capital 95A. You can hear things like operatic performance and situations where, you know, you don't see the common usage of Mandarin terms for that as well. Just FYI. There are also, via Mi Watch, Cantonese drama offerings that are on the Mi Watch platform. Come Home, Love, The Healing Hands at the Threshold. Those are original Hong Kong drama series. So, I mean, before we make stupid statements about that, don't have on national platforms, like, don't forget, it's there and it's been there on radio for a very long time. That's why I love radio. Let's talk about someone. Hang on, I'm reaching for the phone. It's far away and it's charging. Okay, never mind. Somebody copy and pasted it for me. Thank you. I can't reach the phone. Somebody says, okay, cinema should be allowed to screen movies according to demand, be they in dialects or in Hindi, and maybe think of other ways to promote mainstream languages. Thank you to our other listener who WhatsApped that across. Okay, so we do know it's interesting that this particular situation has resulted in, for example, the authorities and IMDA, the Ministry of Digital Development and Information, to say it's going to take a more flexible approach to considering applications for dialect film screenings from now on. But going to that point that our listener raised, what do you think about that? The idea of, could there be other ways to promote mainstream languages?
0: Well, I mean, mainstream languages don't require extra effort for promotion. They're already existing through all our, you know, mainstream education system. Lots of resources are poured into, you know, promoting Mandarin, for example, and so on. And this is, you know, allowing cinema to screen a movie in Teochew is unlikely to undermine these efforts at promoting Mandarin. Okay, and we do know, right? So in countries, for example, like in Taiwan and in mainland China, they don't have a Speak Mandarin campaign, so there's no, you know, complete ban of dialects in their cinema, for example.
3: It's a more homogenous society, though.
0: Yes, true. But at the same time, they also see the same trends of decreasing speakers of Chinese of dialects, right? And it's largely because of the role and dominance of Mandarin in, you know, your formal domains, like in education, in government, and so on and so forth. So the government's fear that, you know, reviewing these restrictions or lifting the ban and so on might lead to, you know, the reemergence of dialects, might again threaten the cohesion of the Chinese community and so on. Seems rather far-fetched. It's unlikely to happen.
3: What if it's right? more than that? But maybe back in the day, in terms of national building, I can understand why that might have been an important this case. But what about, play devil's advocate, in this day and age, when English was first made the main language, we were hearing from our leaders, and we were hearing at the point of nation building that was the language of business, and that was important, especially we're going to create business ties with the West, which was a big part of our founding years, and how we were able to carve out our positioning and our nation building growth. Maybe now going forward, Mandarin's going to be a very important nation business language as well, with the rise of China and China's dominance in the business world as well. Actually, when you think about it, Mandarin is going to be even more important, isn't it?
0: Yeah. I mean, I totally agree with that. And it's not like we are saying that we should replace Mandarin with and revitalize all our Chinese dialects and so on. In fact, as I already mentioned, because we don't have parents transmitting the language to their children, the current state of our dying languages, dying dialects in Singapore is likely irreversible. Okay, that's a fact. Okay, so allowing people to actually watch it in the cinema or in any kind of media that they have a hold of, it will unlikely lead to a reversal of this trend. Okay, these languages are dying, so it's likely that in the next 30 to 40 years, once my parents' generation are gone, nobody will speak the language in Singapore anymore. So that's the sociolinguistic reality that we have to confront.
3: I'm living with that. I know what that feels like. So the Eurasian culture has a pidgin language known as Kristang, which my grandparents spoke. There's nobody wrote it down. It was never written down in formal textbooks. They spoke it to each other. It's a blend of Southeast Asian languages and Portuguese. And it's dead. It's gone. Nobody can speak it. Only a few, less than 100 families. They're trying to revive it. It was very hard to teach, but basically it's a dead language. My grandparents spoke it. Nobody else can right now, except a few families, I think. So I know what that feels like. I'm curious, do you think this is an interesting turning point, this Dear You moment?
0: I hope so. I believe that I think it crystallizes a lot of frustration that, as I've mentioned earlier, that people have been feeling about the Speak Mandarin campaign and its associated policies. I think the state has no choice but to review how they handle, movies going forward. Certainly in domains like in movie cinemas and on radio, for example, because we now have quite a weird situation where we can, Chinese radio stations can actually play Korean pop, but Canto pop is actually banned. So it's a very strange situation where this is actually happening, and it's purely because of a very old, outdated policy that's still in place.
3: Yeah, which is why I had this discussion, because I do find it interesting that I wonder whether more people are can some of you we're out of time. But I really wanted to hear whether some of you are ending up at home because of streaming, just watching lots of stuff in your preferred dialect. Like, is that happening because of the advent of streaming? Has that helped you revive your ability to communicate with your grandparents because y'all are watching dialect shows together? Maybe. I don't know. I would love to hear that. And I wonder whether that is the case. But in your experience, what's your personal experience? Have you heard from students? Are they watching shows on, because the younger generation is definitely more streaming than movies. Is that something that they're choosing the original languages more?
0: Yeah, I think the younger generation, I mean, we're talking about Gen Zs and Gen Alpha to some extent here, they do understand that there's this language that they used, that their parents and grandparents used to speak. So there is this slight revival in interest. So we do know that, some of them, besides watching on TV through streaming platforms, they actually do attend classes in clan associations. So there is this slight uptick in interest. But again, it's unlikely to be sustained because they are such a small minority. So these people, these individuals are such a small minority.
3: And or again, is it just not cool? Because I do know a lot of young people that are going for Korean languages classes also. Does it have to be cool?
0: It's cool enough for them to actually produce TikTok content in Hokkien and Teochew, for example. So we do know that there's some content makers or influencers that produce content in like dialects. So it's cool in that sense. So I don't think it's a matter of coolness and you know, and trendiness and so on. It's just a matter of the fact that, you know, there's nobody to speak with. You know, there's no domain that allows it. That even for a small thing like a movie, we have to apply for the restriction to be lifted. Yeah.
3: And on that note, thank you so much. We appreciate Dr. Luke Liu's input, Assistant Professor of Linguistics and Multilingual Studies at Nanyang Technological University, and for all your messages that came in. That's TalkBack.
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3: Good evening. Into latest news, Defense Minister Chan Chun Sing notes how recent wars have shown that weaker actors can

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2: That was Mr. Chan responding to a question on energy in ASEAN. He called for greater collaboration to work on the regional power grid to moderate prices for Singapore in the next 50 years. He said energy is the country's defining challenge. Now, here were his comments on the idea of cheaper, more scalable tech such as drones, hyper-connected economic supply chains being weaponized, and geographical locations being used to hold the world ransom.
1: Those who seek to capitalize on uncertainty to foment further instability and disruption to achieve their own objectives will certainly be cheered. If strategic deterrence by major powers is eroded, others might be tempted for greater adventurism. Such a transition is dangerous and challenging for everyone, including the big, medium, and small states.
2: Civil servants will receive a 0.45-month mid-year bonus, and junior grade officers will receive an additional one-time payment of up to $400. Providing details, the Public Service Division says civil servants in grades equivalent to MX-13I and MX-14 will receive an additional one-time payment of $250. Those in grades equivalent to MX-15 and MX-16 and those in the Operation Support Scheme will receive a higher one-time payment of $400. PSD says the mid-year payment considers Singapore's economic performance in the first quarter of 2026 and the fact that downside risks to the country's economic outlook remain significant. Last year, civil servants received a mid-year bonus of 0.4 months and a year-end bonus of 1.3 months. The mid-year civil service bonus for 2024 was 0.45 months. Lazada is laying off 5% of its workforce in Southeast Asia. In response to queries from CNA, the e-commerce company said that it is reviewing selected roles across the region as part of efforts to ensure the organization remains aligned with current business needs. Lazada said that in Singapore, it is working with the Food, Drinks and Allied Workers Union to ensure the process is handled responsibly and support is accorded to affected employees. The move comes just weeks after fellow e-commerce company Shopee cut jobs in Singapore. Singapore has seen a sharp drop in rat activity this year. The National Environment Agency says the average number of rat burrows found every 2 months fell by about 40% in early 2026 to around 2,900. Now, that is down from 4,900 last year. NEA attributes the progress to targeted trash management and better prevention by businesses and residents. Now, most burrows were detected in public housing estates, roadside grass verges, and industrial areas. NEA and the Singapore Food Agency also took about 260 enforcement actions for rat-related lapses from this January to March. Now, poor refuse management accounted for more than half of the cases. Headlines anytime on CNA 938 and at CNA.asia. Talking traffic, it is 6:37. I've got news of an accident on the PI to Tuas. It's after Eng Neo Avenue, avoid lane 4. Accident Punggol Central towards Pasir Ris Drive, 1. After Punggol East, avoid lane 1. Heavy conditions, ECP to Changi at Bayshore Road exit. Heavy on the PIE to Changi at the KPE exit. And heavy on the PIE to Tuas at Adam Road entrance. It's Asia Business right here on Singapore Today. And I'll touch base with my analyst just ahead and learn more about how Asian markets have fared today. There was a bit of a rally on Asian markets today, but unfortunately, that has changed for the Tuesday trading day. But in the meantime, looking at London's FTSE 100, which dropped a 0.3%. As a global tech sell-off weighed down investor sentiment. South Korea's KOSPI fell nearly 10% after investors sold off chip heavyweights such as SK Hynix and Samsung Electronics.

0: Japan's Nikkei 225 closed 3.6% lower, breaking an 8-session winning streak. Other major Asian markets saw less severe losses. Hong Kong's Hang Seng dropped 1.8%, while the Shanghai Composite was down 1.4%. Back home, the SDI ended the day slightly higher at 5,206 points. Lender UOB climbed 1% to $39.84. National flag carrier SIA gained 0.6% to $7.37. Telco Singtel dropped 0.2% to $4.35. It sold 2.8% of its stake in Thailand-listed energy company Gulf Development for around $1 billion.
1: The CNA 938 Market Update is brought to you with assurance by Cycle and Carriage, the 2026 European Car of the Year, the all-new electric Mercedes-Benz CLA.
0: It's Asia Business on CN8938 and with Lebanon heading into a new round of talks with Israel in Washington. I asked Wesley Hoon, who's research analyst, FSM Global, how Asian markets have gone today.
2: Asian markets traded mostly lower today, despite Lebanon and Israel entering a new round of talks in Washington. Investors appear to be focusing less on the diplomatic developments and more on broader macroeconomic concerns, particularly expectations that the US Federal Reserve may keep interest rates higher for longer. The decline was led mainly by technology and semiconductor stocks, with Japan's Nikkei and South Korea's Kospi among the region's weaker performers. In other words, markets are currently treating the Middle East developments as a positive backdrop, but not a sufficiently strong catalyst to outweigh concerns about monetary policy and technology sector weakness.
0: Oil prices shifting today, investors watching out for some clearer signs, trying to get clearer signs of progress in restoring crude oil flows. But the thing is, Strait of Hormuz still like seeing worries about whether we can clear the mines in time, whether ships can get insurance for coverage, whether how many ships can actually pass through. I think it was reports that only one ship came through over the Sunday night, for example. What has that done to oil prices today?
2: Yeah, in general, we continue to see oil prices moving lower today as traders price in a reduced risk premium. Brent crude has fallen to around mid 77 US dollar per barrel, while WTI is trading around mid 73 dollars per barrel. I think markets are becoming increasingly confident that crude shipments through the Strait of Hormuz will continue normalizing after the US granted temporary sanctions relief on Iranian oil exports, and both sides signal commitment to ongoing peace talks. But as you have pointed out, oil prices remain above pre-conflict levels as investors are still watching for evidence that tanker traffic, insurance, and the regional infrastructure that has been damaged can fully recover before declaring the supply situation resolved.
0: How about US dollar? How's that looking right now compared to the other major currencies, particularly our Asian ones? Because we know traders are kind of positioning for a more hawkish Fed Reserve, yeah?
2: Yeah, so we're seeing that currently in the US dollar that is remaining relatively firm as markets have been reacting to a more hawkish than expected Federal Reserve stance, with policymakers signaling that another rate hike later this year may be possible. The dollar index has climbed above the psychologically important 100 level and recently touched its highest level in roughly a year. Against Asian currencies, the dollar has generally strengthened, particularly versus the Japanese yen, hovering around the 161 level, and some regional currencies that continue to face growth concerns. Higher US yields remain a key support factor for the US dollar, although improving global risk sentiment could limit the further upside in the near term.
0: At the same time, I mean, the business world and the world of business, we're trying to resume networks and ties and economic trade. For example, you know, we're seeing the World Economic Forum Summit Davos opening in Dalian, and Chinese businesses expected to have a bigger presence at the event. I'm sure geography is having a part to play in that. Do you see the event giving investor sentiment in Chinese markets that shot in the arm?
2: Yeah, so the event could provide a modest boost to sentiment, but probably not a game changer on its own. Investors will be looking for signals that Chinese policymakers remain committed to supporting growth, consumption, and private sector investment. A stronger presence from Chinese businesses may help reinforce confidence in sectors linked to technology, manufacturing, and AI. However, global investors remain focused on underlying fundamentals such as the property market conditions, consumer demand, and corporate earnings. In other words, while summer Davos can help improve the narrative around China, we still think that sustained market gains will likely require stronger economic data and policy follow-through.
0: All right, fair enough. Let's turn to Japan. Well, the finance minister said Tokyo is ready to take resolute measures as the yen has come this near 40-year low against the dollar. So, bearing what the Japanese finance minister has said, how's the impact been on Japanese markets?
2: Yeah, so over the last few days, the market reaction has been relatively muted. While the comments provided some support to the yen, investors remain focused on the broader interest rate differential between Japan and the US. Even after the Bank of Japan's recent rate hikes, Japanese interest rates remain far below those of compared to the US. If the Federal Reserve maintains a hawkish stance or keeps rates elevated for longer, the gap could remain wide, which will continue to put downward pressure on the yen. Markets are also less responsive to verbal intervention than they were previously. Japan conducted currency intervention earlier this year, which temporarily strengthened the yen, but the effect proved relatively short-lived as underlying interest rate differentials continue to dominate the currency movements. As a result, investors are looking beyond official comments and focusing instead on whether the policy backdrop between the US and Japan changes meaningfully.
0: Thank you, Wesley Hoon, Research Analyst, FSM Global, for joining me on this edition of Singapore Today for the latest on the Asian markets and economies. Thanks for joining me.
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1: It's a Singapore Today top story with Daniel Martin.
0: Great to have you on board, everybody. Time for a Singapore Today top story as we discuss the latest Singapore core inflation figures. The CPI results for May are out, unchanged at 1.4% last month, according to these latest numbers. However, overall price pressures, they've remained stable. There are, though, concerns that higher energy costs could push imported inflation higher in the months ahead. Here's more on the figures. Off CNA's TV report, Glenda Chong.
7: Headline inflation at 1.8% on year is also similar to that of April. Now, this is as higher food and retail inflation was offset by lower services inflation. Private transport inflation saw a spike of 8.6% due to larger increases in car and motorcycle prices. Conversely, electricity and gas prices fell and at a pace similar to April. Higher imported cost pressures are expected. That's as global energy supplies have not fully resumed and shortages continue to pose risks. Core inflation and headline inflation are projected to average 1.5% to 2.5% this year.
0: What do these numbers offer in terms of the outlook for this year in terms of inflation? And what can you as business owners and as consumers expect? Joining me, it's Denise Chok, economist from Moody's Analytics. Hi, Denise. How are you?
8: Hi, Daniel. Good. How are you?
0: Very well. Thank you for joining me. Let's talk a little bit about these latest numbers. And like I said, whether it can offer any insight into what's coming up in the months ahead. So we've got core inflation. The headline, it's 1.4%. It has stayed that way for 2 months. What does that translate to for the average person? Does that mean price pressures are largely settling?
8: I mean, it sounds good, but not really, right? Because if you look underneath the headline number, you see things like food prices, petrol prices are still picking up. Mm-hmm. You know, this is offset by lower services inflation, right? So it depends a lot on what you're spending on. For the everyday consumer, you know, what you're concerned with, it's really the prices of your supermarket, your groceries, that kind of thing. So I don't think price pressures have really settled down just yet. Electricity prices are also going to tick up in July because they're revised quarterly. So, you know, they haven't really reflected that increase in oil prices just yet.
0: Exactly. So more to come. In other words, it's not a decline. We're not seeing an easing by any means.
8: Yes, not yet. Yeah. I think there's still stronger pressures to come in the months ahead.
0: Okay, that's an important point. Let's talk a little bit about core inflation being unchanged in May, though, when we saw price increases, like you said, food and private transport still going up. Let's pull on that thread a little bit more. What are some of the sectors that are seeing some of the strongest price pressures? Is it mainly just that, food and private transport?
8: Yeah, so I think there are things that are directly impacted by higher prices, right? So within transport, it's petrol specifically, food services, specifically electricity, utilities, things that they're directly impacted by energy. It's not so much services, accommodation. So these are things that are not so much affected by oil and gas prices just yet.
0: So all those EV car drivers who've been happily smiling to themselves, they haven't felt the petrol increase, will they feel the EV increase as well for charging? Potentially, right?
8: Potentially, but I don't think they will hit as high as petrol prices. So I think, you know, they did quite a smart thing, like, shifting to EV early on.
0: So some of the EV drivers, y'all can still remain, you know, smugly smiling that you're, I'm just kidding. But, you know, you don't have to line up for petrol anymore and you're paying less. You're not feeling the pinch as much as the petrol driver. Let's put it that way. Services, inflation though. Denise, we're looking at a fall from 1.5% in April to 1.3% in May. Is that significant?
8: Yeah, I mean, we're really trying to look for an upside here, right? But I think the thing is that a lot of this is infocom telecommunication services. So these are not really business services, not really business costs or wages, right? But I think that's it. We do see wage pressures easing more from like the uncertainty in the macro environment from last year. So wage growth was pretty strong last year. So that will ease likely this year.
0: Wage growth easing, does that point to stagnation?
8: I don't really want to use that word just yet. You know, a lot of it is normalizing from a high, so maybe not quite stagflation just yet.
0: Okay, yeah, okay. There's some off-limit words in your industry. I can't say the R word either, right?
8: Yeah, it's bad luck.
0: Bad luck. Understood. I shan't say it. Anybody else you want to know what I'm talking about? If you don't get it, you can WhatsApp the station, okay? Next up, again, we're taking a look at the latest CPI figures for May just out. I'm looking at the numbers from MAS and MTI, and they, like you, brought up the higher energy costs that are really ticking up, and that's going to be something that's going to be a key risk going forward. What does that mean for the average business owner and the consumer? Is this a form of imported inflation in a way?
8: Yes, it is. Because I think for Singapore, we're very highly trade exposed, right? Both in terms of imports and exports. For imports, we import about 40% of oil from the Gulf and about 10% of gas also comes from the Gulf. But, you know, when energy prices rise, they rise globally, right? So whether you get it from the Gulf or you get it from Malaysia, Indonesia, the prices all rise together. So which is why we're affected. Things like fertilizers are also affected because this comes out of the Gulf. So that means your food prices will also rise in the future, you know, when they are unable to harvest the amount of crops that they need just yet. But I think the good thing is that for Singapore, MAS has been managing the trade-weighted Singapore dollar to offset imported inflation, right? So for consumers, you don't really feel the full impact because the Sing dollar is a lot stronger.
0: Okay. So when we're looking at the idea of imported inflation, then how do we start as the business owner, for example, rationalizing it? Am I going to absorb it? Am I going to pass it on?
8: Yes, exactly. So I think that for us as economists is a concern, right? How much are they... is the retailer going to absorb? How much are they going to pass it on? I think for now, we do see producers holding on to the costs. But I think if this continues, they will have no choice but to pass it on to the consumers, and we'll see that reflected in the higher consumer price inflation.
0: And when they make those decisions, is it commensurate with the increase that they're facing? If their energy costs, if their imported cost suddenly becomes, I don't know, 10% higher, is it going to be a 10% rise for the consumer? You see what I mean? Like, is it commensurate?
8: Yes. I mean, depends on your industry, right? Like whether your competitors are doing the same. But I think in general, what we've seen is that they've learned from the past experiences. So we do see some retailers, they front load their cost increase, right? Because they don't want to keep increasing prices step by step by step. So maybe they do one big increase and then they hold it there for now.
0: Mm-hmm. What do consumers prefer? I'm curious. Seeing that one-time increase, maybe it's quite painful also, no?
8: Yes, exactly. I mean, as consumers, obviously, we prefer the prices don't increase at all. We prefer the producers to hold the prices. But
0: yeah, I'm wondering whether consumers prefer a one-time increase or a slow, gradual increase.
8: I think for many cases, the consumers react more strongly to one big increase and then maybe they forget about it, right? So that's why a lot of producers prefer to front load it and then hope your customers forget about it.
0: That's interesting. Yeah. And since the psychology of that as well is interesting to me. So let's talk about economic growth and the bigger concerns for that. We've had our targets that we've set for Singapore's economic growth for Singapore. Can we still remain on track?
8: Yes, so actually the Singapore economy has been doing very well. We just got Q1 data out a couple of weeks ago. It was 6% year on year, right? Which is a very strong for a developed economy like Singapore. For Singapore, 2% is really considered good. So 6% is well, you know, above our ballpark. A lot of this is from the AI boom. So electronics export, manufacturing, a lot of that is doing very well, and that is powering the economy right now.
0: Okay. What about food inflation? Let's tack on that a little bit more. That's picked up again in May, as we mentioned earlier on. Is it about import costs still? Because, I mean, a lot of our fresh food's coming from around the region.
8: Yes, but I think the issue is that fertilizer cost is increasing, right? Because I think ammonia, the kind of thing that's coming out of the Gulf, is being used to use fertilizer that is affected. So, you know, the farmers, wherever they are, you know, when your fertilizer costs increase, that naturally increases your food costs as well. Mm. Yeah.
0: So dining costs going up, grocery costs going up.
8: Yeah, for probably in a couple of months, I think we already start to see that happening gradually. But, you know, hopefully if the conflict does resolve, then this caps the increase from now.
0: Well, that changes on a day-to-day basis.
8: Yes, exactly.
0: In terms of the discussions and who's walking out of which assessments. So, yes, that will be something that will continue to be volatile for now and very hard to predict, unfortunately. But we know that food is such a key factor for Singaporeans, and affordable food is such a key factor for Singaporeans, I should say. So I think that one is going to increasingly become a big concern in the months ahead when we feel the pinch a little bit more. Getting back to the macro perspective then, when we come to core and headline inflation, both expected to average between 1.5 and 2.5%. And we're still on track for that as well?
8: Yeah, it looks pretty good actually. So now we got May data. So we have the first five months of the year. Headline has averaged 1.6 for the first 5 months. Core inflation is even lower at 1.4%. So it's actually below that range, right? So we're well within that range. You know, even if inflation ticks up a bit in the coming months, it looks like we're still going to, still on track for that target.
0: Nice. All right. Well, looking forward, what should we be watching out? What are the red flags or the signs that we can look out for in the move into the second half of this year that will really either warn us to buck or brace for major changes?
8: I mean, I think, as we said, a lot of it depends on when the strait reopens, right? Because that is when your energy and fertilizers, all that, get released from the Gulf. But
0: not immediately, right?
8: That,
0: because the backlog...
8: Exactly.
0: Yeah, it's going to take months for that.
8: Exactly. So that's it. Even if it does reopen tomorrow, it will still take time for the ships to pass through, for them to demine the strait. And in addition to that, insurance costs is also high because there'll be a risk premium attached to going to the strait, I think, from now on. You know, ships and insurers are very concerned over the reignition of conflict, right? So that's something we're watching right now. But the good thing is, I don't think we'll see inflation rise to 2022 level. So, you know, 4 years ago, we had inflation rocket to 6-7%. I don't think we're looking at that kind of numbers just yet. So I think that's the good thing about it.
0: What was the reason then?
8: There was a lot of supply disruption, right? So Europe was also affected back then, whereas now it's a very Asian story. Yeah. So it's a bit more contained this round. So I think the good thing is that we probably won't see that kind of levels this time round. Yeah.
0: If the conflict resolution comes soon. That's the problem.
8: Soon. Yes, of course. Of course.
0: However, with the alternative arrangements that some countries are making, are we seeing that softening the blow? Trying to get LNG from Australia, linking up with Russia, alternative tie-ups. Are we seeing any impact of that? Yeah.
8: So far, I think all reserves around the globe are still holding strong. I think China is quite a big player in the sense that they do have a lot of buffer, right? Compared to back then where they were consuming a lot of oil. Right now, the Chinese economy has a lot of reserves in place and they're not consuming that much, right? So that is helping to keep oil flowing around the globe still.
0: Denise, always a pleasure. Thank you so much for joining us. My guest on today's edition, helping us understand the latest CPI results and figures out for May. Denise Chok is an economist out of Moody's Analytics. This has been a Singapore Today Top Story. I'm Daniel Martin. Thank you for joining me.
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0: It is 7 p.m. Good evening, everybody. Welcome aboard. If you have just taken part in a high-intensity sport or activity, could be an HIIT class, could be a spin class, and maybe it's new to you. And then after that, when you visit the loo, you notice that your urine is very dark and tea, almost tea colored. Go to your doctor immediately. Immediately. It's very dark, very tea colored. Why? It could be an acute kidney failure situation, a specific medical condition known as rhabdomyolysis. We'll talk more about that on Health Matters next. But first up, it is your 7 p.m. news. Here's Vi.
20: Good evening. Civil servants will receive a 0.45-month mid-year bonus, and junior grade officers will receive an additional one-time payment of up to $400. Providing details, the Public Service Division says civil servants in grades equivalent to MX-13I and MX-14 will receive an additional one-time payment of $250. Those in grades equivalent to MX-15 and MX-16 and those in Operation Support Scheme will receive a higher one-time payment of $400. PSD says the mid-year payment considers Singapore's economic performance in the first quarter of 2026 and the fact that downside risks to the country's economic outlook remain significant. Last year, civil servants received a mid-year bonus of 0.4 months and a year-end bonus of 1.3 months. The mid-year civil service bonus for 2024 was 0.45 months. Singapore's core inflation came in at 1.4% on year in May, unchanged from April. Headline inflation at 1.8% on year is also similar to that of April. CNA's Glenda Chong has more on the numbers.
7: Now, this is as higher food and retail inflation was offset by lower services inflation. Private transport inflation saw a spike of 8.6% due to larger increases in car and motorcycle prices. Oh, conversely, electricity and gas prices fell and at a pace similar to April. Higher imported cost pressures are expected. That's as global energy supplies have not fully resumed and shortages continue to pose risks. Core inflation and headline inflation are projected to average 1.5% to 2.5% this year.
20: Lazada is laying off 5% of its workforce in Southeast Asia. In response to queries from CNA, the e-commerce company said that it is reviewing selected roles across the region as part of efforts to ensure the organization remains aligned with current business needs. Lazada said that in Singapore, it is working with the Food, Drinks and Allied Workers Union to ensure the process is handled responsibly and support is accorded to affected employees. The move comes just weeks after fellow e-commerce company Shopee cut jobs in Singapore. Recent wars have shown how weaker actors can challenge major powers using technology such as drones. This is a trend that Defence Minister Chan Chun-sing warns could make the global order more unstable. He says countries and non-state actors are watching closely and could be tempted to act more aggressively should traditional deterrence continue to weaken. CNA's Nashra Rohim with more.
16: Armed drones are helping supposedly weaker actors challenge the major powers. They're part of the new cheaper and more scalable technology. Speaking at the Middle East Institute conference in Singapore, Defence Minister Chan Chun-sing pointed out the trend of weaponizing economic supply chains and geography to hold the world to ransom.
21: Those who seek to capitalize on uncertainty, to foment further instability and disruption, to achieve their own objectives, will certainly be cheered. If strategic deterrence by major powers is eroded, others might be tempted for greater adventurism. Such a transition is dangerous and challenging for everyone, including the big, medium, and small states.
16: Responding to a question about whether the U.S. has lost a lot of credibility in the current process, Mr. Chan said that it would be unwise to jump to short-term conclusions. He also adds that Singapore will continue to invest in its defense, from budget to manpower. But sometimes what matters most is about the perception and calculations of the rest of the world. When it comes to respecting the rite of passage, like the one in the Strait of Hormuz, Mr. Chan said it's time to update the United Nations Convention on the Law of the Sea. Protecting it ensures that these waterways are open to carry critical flows of trade, energy, and data.
21: How do we have new rules building upon the foundation of UNCLOS that allows us to have clear rules on how do we build, maintain all these critical underwater infrastructures? And today, any attack on such infrastructure, any attack on one part of the infrastructure is an attack on the network. And that's why we have a shared and common interest to work together to deter and to prevent such things from happening.
20: There are concerns that excessive reliance on tech could weaken professional development and erode expertise. Senior Minister of State Tan Kiat Hau says junior professionals learning their trade might miss out if AI automation handles tasks that traditionally help build up experience. Speaking at an international conference for internal auditors, Mr. Tan called for the continued investment in mentoring and developing younger colleagues.
22: Regulated professions play such an important role to make sure that we are not de-skilling, unskilling or mis-skilling the next generation and continue to find ways to mentor and to able to guide and nurture, because end of the day, the expertise, experience, the ethical considerations, the instincts, the judgment will all the more be important, and that will be a strategic capability for economies, for companies and for professions.
20: Mr. Tan says firms seeking to harness AI should treat risk management as a key aspect of design at the start, rather than something to be addressed after deployment. The tech's rapid pace of development is forcing many to rethink their approach to risk, governance and assurance. And for that same reason, he said Singapore has opted to publish governance frameworks and tools rather than impose rigid rules.
22: Any regulation that passes stakeholders, passes parliament or different Congress, Senate or whatever have you in different countries, will be two generations obsolete by the time it comes in law. So we decided to take a very different approach, work closely with industry, with companies in this space, and actually put out practical guidelines of what it means and for tools for companies to use as a starting point.
20: Singapore has seen a sharp drop in rat activity this year. The National Environment Agency says the average number of rat burrows found every 2 months fell by about 40% in early 2026 to around 2,900. That's down from 4,900 last year. NEA attributes the progress to targeted trash management and better prevention by businesses and residents. Most burrows were detected in public housing estates, roadside grass verges and industrial areas. NEA and the Singapore Food Agency also took about 260 enforcement actions for rat-related lapses from this January to March. Poor refuse management also accounted for more than half of the cases. A Singapore study suggests that peer support could encourage adults with anxiety or depression to seek help. The Duke NUS report also finds that almost 4 in 5 with symptoms have not sought professional help. Among the 350 adults surveyed, 77% with anxiety or depression had not sought care from professionals such as psychiatrists and psychologists. Despite the hesitation to seek help, nearly two-thirds said they are open to support from peers who have faced similar challenges. This suggests community-based approaches could help meet unmet mental health needs. As for the type of support, about half preferred one-on-one intervention over group-based ones. 43% also said they would be more comfortable receiving help virtually. Researchers say these findings could help shape peer support programs that are flexible and responsive to people's needs. And that's the news headlines anytime on CNA 938 and CNA.asia.
0: Time for traffic. Good evening, everybody. It's coming up on 10 minutes past 7 p.m. on this Tuesday, June the 23rd. Going to your latest traffic headlines, where there's an accident on Pasir Panjang Road towards the city after Alexandra. On the PIE to Changi, an accident off the Bukit Timah Road, avoid lane 1. PIE to Tuas, it's a breakdown after the BKE. And on the BKE to PIE, a breakdown after Bukit Panjang Road. Next up, I've got a breakdown on the PIE to Tuas after Eng Neo. Traffic's heavy as well. TPE to SLE between the KPE and Tampines Link.
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0: In terms of weather, partly cloudy conditions right now across the entire island till, at least 8 p.m. At least 9 p.m. Partly cloudy conditions all the way. Temperature range 24 to 33 degrees Celsius. Tomorrow, expect over many areas thundery showers in the late morning and early afternoon.
4: Hey Singapore, it's Avery from 987. Guzman y Gomez just dropped the new barbecue chicken double crunch. 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
0: Folks, welcome in. And here's what matters today. You think you're doing something good for yourself. You're joining a new sport. It's one of those high-intensity workouts that you keep hearing is so good for you. And then, suddenly, without warning, after your very first session, when you go to the washroom for a wee, you've got very dark tea-coloured urine. What is going on? By the way, you might need immediate, you probably will need immediate medical attention because of what's happening in your body. So if that's happened to you, you've just gone for the workout, which is a high intensity workout, probably your first ever. You've gone to the washroom, immediately you've got dark colored urine. This is a condition known as rhabdomyolysis. And in fact, we have seen more in recent years. It used to be fairly rare, but it does coincide with the uptick of people who are taking up for the very first time a high intensity exercise, which is challenging a part of your body, resulting in this tea-colored urine. Okay, before I get carried away, I know it's a new thing for a lot of people. Let's delve into it and understand more. Assistant Professor Ndian Tan joining me, a general medicine senior consultant, as we explore rhabdomyolysis. Okay, Prof Tan, help me understand. Is it something about these exercises, these activities, that is leading to or causing the rhabdomyolysis?
1: There are two components, really, to exercise. So there's the mental and the physical. Right? And from what we've been reading recently, there's actually a surprisingly strong mental component. It's a thing about wanting to keep up with the class, you know, wanting to make sure that you don't kind of lose face with all your exercising partners. So that tends to propel people to keep on exercising, you know, way past their limits. So that's one major component.
0: Right.
1: But the one that we are probably more familiar with, at least from the medical point of view, is really the physical part. Overexertion, lack of hydration, not knowing when to stop, you know, resulting in excessive muscle damage. So it's really these two components.
0: So really this trend that we've been seeing about these big workouts in a short amount of time, we've got to take it with a pinch of salt, especially if we're starting it for the first time.
1: Oh, absolutely. You know, it's very interesting that after that interview that we had previously, the very next day when I was back at work, I had a case.
0: Oh, my gosh.
1: Yeah, so it does happen. And so far, I think in my experience, it's all been novice exercises. So it's really their first spin class ever.
0: That's the thing. So what are the main culprits? HIIT, spin, other kinds of exercises that we know of?
1: Well, generally, once again, two things. It tends to be the high-intensity exercises, so a lot of exercise crammed into a very short period of time. Mm-hmm. And the other thing is that it tends to be somebody new to it. So both these components tend to, well, shall we say, create a perfect storm that results in this condition. In almost any other situation, somebody who's been exercising regularly or somebody who's doing maybe non-high-intensity exercises, this actually rarely happens.
0: Right.
1: Yeah.
0: Okay, so if you've conditioned yourself, if you're somebody who's been exercising for the last 2 years, and then you're like, oh, I think I'm going to try this kind of workout, I'm going to ramp up to this kind of workout, I'll start including it, your body would be probably better suited to adapt.
1: Oh, yes, definitely. Yeah.
0: All right. Let's talk about some of the things that shocked a lot of people when they were reading about this condition. But first, I mean, maybe explain to us exactly what is meant by the mouthful of a condition, rhabdomyolysis.
1: Well, in any exercise, there tends to be some degree of wear and tear on the muscle. So muscle breakdown is common. But once you exceed a certain threshold, the body can't cope with getting rid of the toxins and so on. So it's the buildup of toxins that results in ongoing muscle damage. But the initiating point, really, is that of excessive wear and tear on muscle that's not accustomed to it. So, for example, if I go for a quick jog now, I may have a couple of muscle cells bursting, but that's normal. If I decide to suddenly go for a 42-click marathon and completely unprepared for it, then everything will start bursting.
0: Right.
1: So, thresholds, really.
0: Is age a factor? Because a lot of people were surprised to hear that, you know, some of the people they've been reading about are in their 20s, and a lot of people in their 20s think that, you know what, my body's fine, I'm suited, I'm active.
1: Right. Good point. It's actually kind of a selection thing because the kind of people who have been experiencing this tend to be the younger ones who go for high-intensity exercises. You don't generally see middle-aged or older folk going for these things. But they are also at risk of rhabdomyolysis. But I think they tend to know their body a bit better and they know when to stop.
3: Let's talk about how somebody often picks it up. What people have been reading about is how these women in the article, for example, talked about how they had muscle soreness the next day. And it reached a point where it was like 3 days later for some of them, and they couldn't even walk comfortably or properly. And then the real turning point was when the change in the urine color happened as well. How do we distinguish between, you know, delayed onset muscle soreness versus the kind of soreness associated with this?
1: That's a very good point, and actually that is very difficult to differentiate. Hence, most times when people come in, it's because the urine has changed colour, which is, I believe, something we talked about the last time as well.
3: Yeah.
1: But generally what I would say is that muscle soreness does tend to improve after the first day, and by the second day it should be much better. But in rhabdomyolysis, if the process is ongoing, the muscle pain can actually continue and in fact worsen, even though the exercise has stopped.
3: So that's a one red flag straight away. It's like, the muscle soreness is not going away. It's actually getting worse.
1: Getting worse,
3: in fact.
1: Exactly, yes.
3: Gosh, so because that breaking down is happening.
1: That's right, yes.
3: Oh my gosh, okay. Mm. And then in the article people read talked about how it had been like 3 days later before the urine had started changing colour. Is that normal?
1: So initially the kidney is still trying to get rid of all the toxins and the chemicals, the breakdown pigments and so on. But once it reaches saturation point, it just can't cope with it anymore. And that's when the urine really starts to change colour.
3: Yeah, and I remember when we talked about it the last time on air as well, many people were shocked when we were talking about how it was, it's dark, it's kopi coloured, you know, it's not that reddish tinge that you'd associate with blood in the urine.
1: Yeah, it's cola coloured really, really brownish, darkish. Sort of thing.
3: And again, what accounts for that colour?
1: So when the muscle cells break down, they release all their components into the bloodstream. That makes its way to the kidneys, and it's actually the result of these pigments that discolour the urine. So what we're seeing is actually the results of muscle breakdown directly.
3: Like you're actually literally seeing that discharge that you're seeing is all that's broken down and being dispelled by the body that cannot be processed.
1: That's right, yes. And in fact, the fact that it's changed colour means that it's actually overwhelmed the normal processes and the kidney can't actually cope, because by right, it should actually be, you know, colourless urine. But this means that the body just can't cope and the kidneys are expelling it wholesale, shall we say, unprocessed.
3: Professor Tan, let's talk about timing. Because like I said, something that shocked a lot of people is how they were seeing the pain progress in this article for about 3 days before seeing that change in the colour of the urine. But I remember when you and I talked, how we said that it can happen even in the same day for some people as well. Time-wise, what are we talking about?
1: Yes, that's right. So rhabdomyolysis is actually an ongoing process. So in really severe cases, the manifestations occur almost immediately. Mm. But I think in those ladies that we were discussing just now, sometimes the manifestations may be a bit delayed, but we have to remember that during this entire period, the process of rhabdomyolysis is still ongoing. Mm. Hence, there's ongoing damage, even though we can't see it.
3: And speaking of damage, what can happen? Can it really lead to kidney damage, even death in some cases?
1: So if you think about it as these pigments, which should really be processed, are not actually getting processed. So they're raw, and they're actually quite big molecules, so they can sort of jam up the kidney cells, and that actually results in kidney failure. But most times, generally, in patients with kidney failure, we can solve that problem by letting them undergo dialysis, for example. But if we catch them too late, and if there are other ongoing medical complications, then death is one of the possible, worst-case scenario results.
3: My gosh. What dictates whether it reaches that stage? Is it because you got a pre-existing condition? I mean, how come some people can treat it and then they're fine, and some people can progress to such a bad stage?
1: Thankfully, the vast majority of people actually are fine. But you're quite right. So pre-existing medical conditions, certain medications, and failure to recognize that hydration and rest is essential. So for example, if I had rhabdomyolysis ongoing, but I pushed myself, went on with more exercises, failed to rehydrate, that could just, you know, tip me over, and I may end up much, much worse than somebody who decided to take it easy after the initial exercise.
3: And all it takes really, and that's the scary thing for a lot of people, just that one first instance of that high-intensity activity. In fact, it was the case for both of these women that it was their very first spin class, I believe, for both of them in the article. So is that the norm, that it's usually after that first instance of that high-intensity exercise? It's not going to happen on the third or fourth or fifth time.
1: Ah, right. Good question. So generally, yes, it's the first. presumably by the third, fourth or fifth time, the person will be a bit more accustomed to the exercise and they may also know when to stop. But from what I understand from speaking to some of my colleagues and some of the people who have undergone spin classes, there tends to be a lot of peer pressure, especially in the first session when you're getting used to everything. The music is fantastic.
3: It's multisensorial for anybody who's not been inside. I mean, there's loud music. There's a coach that shouted at you through a microphone. There are other participants that are chanting along in unison. You're locked into that bicycle. It's almost like a group activity that you can't get off. You know what I mean?
1: Exactly. That's right. Yeah.
3: So what are we talking about in terms of treatment options? If somebody turns up in an emergency room or to their GP, and these are the telltale signs, hopefully it's picked up straight away, what happens?
1: Right. So generally, if it's quite serious, the patient will get hospitalized. But the key points, right, will really be rest and rehydration. So for those cases that I've seen admitted to my ward, generally it's really rest and we aggressively hydrate the patients, usually through an intravenous drip. We do encourage them to take orally as well, but sometimes they may have nausea and vomiting, so that's quite difficult. So what we do is we sort of bypass the entire gastrointestinal system and give them the fluids intravenously. And that often helps resolve the situation much faster.
3: Does treatment traditionally take that long? You could spend up to a week in the hospital.
1: Well, I suppose in situations where the situation, where the condition takes a bit more time to resolve, that is possible. So what we monitor during the inpatient stay is renal function, and that this enzyme called creatine kinase, which is one of the breakdown products of muscle. So if we find that it's resolving quite quickly, generally most patients are out within maybe 2 days. But if it's hung up, if the kidneys are still not responding, then we may hang on to them a little bit longer.
3: I see. And again, so we're looking for those key markers to improve and to change. How is the person feeling during this time? Is their pain alleviated?
1: Right. Well, so that's actually one of the manifestations. So if, let's say, they're not on analgesia and their pain starts to get better, that's a very good sign. Generally, we see them starting to get up and able to walk about, and that's also a very good sign. But to be honest, most times we do give them a bit of analgesia because the pain is usually very intense at the point of admission. Yes. Yeah.
3: So what are we talking about? And I'm sure the worry is this all started because somebody wanted to get healthy. Right, that's the irony. They wanted to exercise, they wanted to take charge of their health, great. But having gone through something like this, I would imagine it would turn a lot of people off from the idea of starting something that's physical all over again. Is there advice, recommendations, generally speaking, when it comes to restarting exercise after a bout of rhabdomyolysis?
1: Yes, and I'll start off by saying that it would be a pity not to exercise because any exercise is better than no exercise at all. So generally what happens is that I suggest to my patients that they should rest for a couple of weeks, right, start nothing intensive, and then gradually resume exercise. But it should be graduated and it should be incremental. This way we ensure that the body is starting to get used, you know, back to activity. And this time I think the person will be a lot more careful and will know his or her own limits.
3: And would it be important specifically to stay away from that type of exercise again? Or is it possible just with the right kind of conditioning?
1: I think with the right kind of conditioning, it should be fine. May want to rest a little bit longer, as I said, a couple of weeks. But resuming such activities eventually shouldn't be a problem, as long as the person is conditioned and mentally and physically prepared.
3: Yeah. Now, I want to be crystal clear. I'm not here saying that these exercises are bad for you. I'm not here saying that that spin is bad and should be banned, or HIIT is bad and should be banned. There are a lot of people that do it on a regular basis and reap wonderful benefits and rewards from it as well. It's really more about the novice and the first and the person starting all over again, perhaps.
1: Mm-hmm. Absolutely. That's exactly right. And so just like we do in the army, for example, if we are starting some new exercise, we tend to graduate it slowly and incrementally. And the same should go for HIIT exercises particularly. But you're quite right. Many people eventually become very accustomed to it and they are fantastic at it. So they just go on for an hour and they're fine.
3: But I think, you know, that's why I'm so glad that you've come back on the show and that we're raising awareness about this again, because I think a lot of people don't know about this and more people need to be aware that this could happen, and hopefully it'll serve as not a deterrent, but maybe a warning that, you know, we can't just jump headfirst into something.
1: Mm-hmm. Yeah, that's right. Yes.
3: What are we talking about in terms of, like, I asked this of you the last time, how often you see conditions like this, and then granted, you know, if they have this condition, they're going to see you lah. So you see a lot of these cases. But do you think it's something that could be on the uptick potentially in the future?
1: Yes, well, I think with lifestyles being as such, I think many people like to cram a lot of exercise into a short period of time. There's a lot of peer pressure, and there are a lot of like short courses or at least introductory classes that people love to join up. And so this is where the problem occurs.
3: Yeah. I do hope that as well. I know it's probably a part of a lot of the sign-up forms that these gyms and studios have, that there's probably terms and conditions warning them and all that. But I do hope that more of our physical fitness professionals also take the time to explain to everybody about being a beginner and trying this for the first time. I think it's in everyone's best interest, probably.
1: That's right.
3: Prof, it's been a pleasure. Thanks for coming back on the show.
1: Well, thank you very much for having me.
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0: You're tuned in to Singapore Today. Hope you enjoyed that edition of Health Matters. It's Tuesday, June 23rd, and I've got your latest news.
17: This is CNA 938. Understand Asia.
0: Good evening. I'm Daniel Martin. Thank you so much for joining me. It's your news headlines on Singapore Today. Defence Minister Chan Chun Sing notes how recent wars have shown that weaker actors can challenge major powers using cheaper and scalable tech, such as drones. He also points out the trend of weaponizing hyperconnected economic supply chains and even geographical locations to hold the world to ransom. Mr. Chan was speaking at the Middle East Institute conference in Singapore.
21: Those who seek to capitalize on uncertainty to foment further instability and disruption to achieve their own objectives will certainly be cheered. If strategic deterrence by major powers is eroded, others might be tempted for greater adventurism. Such a transition is dangerous and challenging for everyone, including the big, medium, and small states.
0: Responding to a question on energy security in ASEAN, Mr. Chan called for greater collaboration to work on the regional power grid to moderate prices for Singapore in the next 50 years. He said energy is the country's defining challenge.
21: If we have cleaner, more sustainable, more reliable energy sources, then we will also be able to compete in the new economy where it's going to be very energy intensive, including all the data centers, compute power, AI related industries that we all need. So the arguments are obvious and clear that we all want a more reliable, more affordable, more sustainable energy grid in ASEAN.
0: Civil servants will receive a 0.45-month mid-year bonus, and junior grade officers will receive an additional one-time payment of up to $400. Providing details, the Public Service Division says civil servants in grades equivalent to MX-13I and MX-14 will receive an additional one-time payment of $250. Those in grades equivalent to MX-15 and MX-16 and those in the operations support scheme will receive a higher one-time payment of $400. PSD says the mid-year payment considers Singapore's economic performance in the first quarter of 2026 and the fact that downside risks to the country's economic outlook remain significant. Last year, civil servants received a mid-year bonus of 0.4 months and a year-end bonus of 1.

0: Have you heard? 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
1: He received commissions for obtaining the laptops and recruited 4 friends to join. Now, the court heard he later felt guilty and in 2021 voluntarily lodged a police report admitting his role in the fraud. Prosecutors say his disclosure brought the offense to light. We also repaid about $20,000, ensuring Microsoft and Lenovo suffered no financial losses. Headlines anytime on CNA 938 and at CNA.Asia. Talking traffic, it's the latest from the roads of Singapore. Good evening, everybody. I'm getting updates of an accident that's occurred on the CTE to AY 8 Ang Mo Kio Avenue 5 entrance. There's also an accident on Pasir Panjang Road towards Tuas after Clementi Road. Avoid lane 3. Got a breakdown on the BKE to Woodlands before Dairy Farm Road. And a breakdown on the CTE to SLE after Ang Mo Kio Avenue 1. For more on the Asian markets and economies on Singapore today, I'm joined by Wesley Hoon, who's research analyst, FSM Global. Wesley, let's talk Asian markets overall. Yesterday was seen as a little bit of an Asian rally to some extent. What are we seeing today? Now what with news of Lebanon heading into this new round of talks with Israel in Washington, and it looking like we're facing a few more hurdles with the Middle East peace crisis and the Strait of Hormuz as well. What have we seen in Asian markets today?
2: Yeah, I think Asian markets traded mostly lower today, despite Lebanon and Israel entering a new round of talks in Washington. Investors appear to be focusing less on the diplomatic developments and more on broader macroeconomic concerns, particularly expectations that the US Federal Reserve may keep interest rates higher for longer. The decline was led mainly by technology and semiconductor stocks, with Japan's Nikkei and South Korea's Kospi among the region's weaker performers. In other words, markets are currently treating the Middle East developments as a positive backdrop, but not a sufficiently strong catalyst to outweigh concerns about monetary policy and technology sector weakness.
1: Oil prices shifting today, investors watching out for some clearer signs, trying to get clearer signs of progress in restoring crude oil flows. But the thing is, Strait of Hormuz still like seeing worries about whether we can clear the mines in time, whether ships can get insurance for coverage, whether how many ships can actually pass through. I think it was reports that only one ship came through over the Sunday night, for example. What has that done to oil prices today?
2: Yeah, in general, we continue to see oil prices moving lower today as traders price in a reduced risk premium. Brent crude has fallen to around mid 77 US dollar per barrel, while WTI is trading around mid 73 dollars per barrel. I think markets are becoming increasingly confident that crude shipments through the Strait of Hormuz will continue normalizing after the US granted temporary sanctions relief on Iranian oil exports, and both sides signal commitment to ongoing peace talks. But as you have pointed out, oil prices remain above pre-conflict levels as investors are still watching for evidence that tanker traffic, insurance, and the regional infrastructure that has been damaged can fully recover before declaring the supply situation resolved.
1: How about US dollar? How's that looking right now compared to the other major currencies, particularly our Asian ones? Because we know traders are kind of positioning for a more hawkish Fed Reserve, yeah?
2: Yeah, so we're seeing that currently in the US dollar that is remaining relatively firm as markets have been reacting to a more hawkish than expected Federal Reserve stance, with policymakers signaling that another rate hike later this year may be possible. The dollar index has climbed above the psychologically important 100 level and recently touched its highest level in roughly a year. Against Asian currencies, the dollar has generally strengthened, particularly versus the Japanese yen, hovering around the 161 level, and some regional currencies that continue to face growth concerns. Higher US yields remain a key support factor for the US dollar, although improving global risk sentiment could limit the further upside in the near term.
1: At the same time, I mean, the business world and the world of business, we're trying to resume networks and ties and economic trade. For example, you know, we're seeing the World Economic Forum Summit Davos opening in Dalian, and Chinese businesses expected to have a bigger presence at the event. I'm sure geography is having a part to play in that. Do you see the event giving investor sentiment in Chinese markets that shot in the arm?

0: Yeah, so the event could provide a modest boost to sentiment, but probably not a game changer on its own. Investors will be looking for signals that Chinese policymakers remain committed to supporting growth, consumption, and private sector investment. A stronger presence from Chinese businesses may help reinforce confidence in sectors linked to technology, manufacturing, and AI. However, global investors remain focused on underlying fundamentals such as the property market conditions, consumer demand, and corporate earnings. In other words, while summer Davos can help improve the narrative around China, we still think that sustained market gains will likely require stronger economic data and policy follow-through.
1: All right, fair enough. Let's turn to Japan, where the finance minister said Tokyo is ready to take resolute measures as the yen has come this near 40-year low against the dollar. So, bearing what the Japanese finance minister has said, how's the impact been on Japanese markets?
0: Yeah, so over the last few days, the market reaction has been relatively muted. While the comments provided some support to the yen, investors remain focused on the broader interest rate differential between Japan and the US. Even after the Bank of Japan's recent rate hikes, Japanese interest rates remain far below those of compared to the US. If the Federal Reserve maintains a hawkish stance or keeps rates elevated for longer, the gap could remain wide, which will continue to put downward pressure on the yen. Markets are also less responsive to verbal intervention than they were previously. Japan conducted currency intervention earlier this year, which temporarily strengthened the yen, but the effect proved relatively short-lived as underlying interest rate differentials continue to dominate the currency movements.
1: Got it.
0: As a result, investors are looking beyond official comments and focusing instead on whether the policy backdrop between the US and Japan changes meaningfully.
1: Okay. Well, how about South Korea then? I mean, what a ride they're having, like from rallies to losses as well. AI, is it having the boom there that we want to see? South Korean slump shares slumping today. The KOSPI falling about 10% because investors were selling off chip heavyweights. So, is this dip in performance likely to remain in the coming days, or do you think it could be a near-term rebound?
0: Yeah, so while today's close to 10% sell-off looks severe, we'll be cautious about extrapolating a single day's weakness into a sustained downturn. South Korea has been one of Asia's strongest performing markets this year, supported not only by the AI and semiconductor team, but also by growing investor confidence in corporate governance reforms under its Value Up program. So a degree of profit-taking is not entirely surprising following a strong rally. More importantly, the Korean equity story is gradually broadening beyond memory and semiconductor names as investors are paying increasing attention to financials, industrials, and companies with improving shareholder returns. If that trend continues, it could provide support for the broader market, even if cheap stocks experience near-term volatility. So while sentiment may remain fragile over the next few sessions, we do not necessarily view today's decline as signaling to the end of the Korea's equity story. The
1: Okay.
0: key question, as always, is whether earnings growth and government reforms can continue to attract capital into sectors beyond semiconductors.
1: Okay, good to put that into perspective that way. Let's wrap things up with a look at how Singapore's performed. Singapore shares closing higher, the STI nearly flat, 5,206 points, actually. Where were the winners, losers, and most traded stock?
0: Yeah, so for the winners for the STI today, they are led by the Mapletree REITs, including Mapletree Pan Asia Commercial Trust, Mapletree Logistics, UOB and SIA also did pretty well relatively. While the main losers would include Yangtze Jiang Shipbuilding, SATS Limited, Venture Corporation, and Singapore Exchange. For today's top value traded stocks will include the DBS, OCBC, Singtel, UOB, as well as AAM Holdings, which the last name AAM Holdings suffered a bit of a sell-off today as it's tied to the semiconductors and AI team that has been selling off regionally and globally.
1: Thank you, Wesley Hoon, Research Analyst, FSM Global, for joining me on this edition of Singapore Today for the latest on the Asian markets and economies. Thanks for joining me.
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6: Singapore Today, weekday evenings 5 to 8, with Daniel Martin on CNA 938. It's a Singapore Today top story with Daniel Martin.
1: So, when it comes to this age of AI, there are many factors. We've talked about technical aspects. We've talked about logistical aspects. We've talked about interstate relations. What about leadership? Where does that land? We need to talk about it. A modern workplace facing those major changes due to AI and automation. We're seeing it play out on the news updates that you hear on CNA 938 all the time. And within the workspace as well, there are shifting dynamics and new explanations and expectations around human potential. In fact, that was pretty much commented on by Anthony Pugliese, who's president and CEO of the Institute of Internal Auditors, the IIA. Right now, they're actually holding their 2026 International Conference in Singapore. From the event, CNA's Nicholas Ng reports, and we heard Senior Minister of State for Digital Development and Information, Tan Kiat Hau.
9: Regulated professions play such an important role to make sure that we are not de-skilling, unskilling, or mis-skilling the next generation and continue to find ways to mentor and to able to guide and nurture, because end of the day, the expertise, experience, the ethical considerations, the instincts, the judgment will all the more be important. And that will be a strategic capability for economies, for companies, and for professions.
1: What is responsible leadership likely to look like in the age of AI? Stacey Shables joining me, incoming Global Board Chair for the IIA. Stacey, welcome. Thank you for joining me.
10: Thank you for having me today.
1: As we see these adoption rates happen, I think what my listener is hearing, unfortunately, a bit too much, are retrenchment rates and thinking to themselves that the leadership around it may be rushing its implementation, or where's the ethical AI component that we keep hearing about? What does responsible leadership look like in today's environment with AI adoption rates being what they are?
10: Yes, thank you. Well, I think that responsible leadership starts with recognizing that AI isn't simply a technology issue. It's also a business issue, a governance issue. It affects your workforce, as you were saying. It, you know, changes how we look at cybersecurity, and it's also a societal issue. I do feel like leaders today must move with urgency, because the technology is advancing rapidly, but they also must move with discipline. So they need to create clear accountability, establish governance early, and align their AI use with their organizational values and their stakeholder expectations. I think across Asia and globally, we're seeing organizations realize that, just as you were saying, success with AI is not determined by how quickly you adopt it, but actually by how effectively you govern it.
1: My worry is that the employer of today or the leader of today might think it is a cost-saving measure more than anything else, rather than a tool that can enhance. Is that a dangerous viewpoint in terms of leaderships? Because then when you're talking about all those things that you described, like establishing governance and frameworks, it becomes the thing that they do to justify the cost saving.
10: And I think that that's the exact wrong approach to take. I think just like other technological advances we've seen in our lifetimes, you know, they are going to make things better. Companies are going to be able to move quicker from our seat. We're going to be able to provide better assurance from an internal audit perspective by looking at whole populations and thinking about things critically and really supporting our organizations as they innovate. But I believe the companies that are going to win are the ones that maintain their workforces and really teach them how to use AI effectively. Mm. And in order to do that, you really need to step back and make sure you have that solid governance framework in place so that leaders can innovate and really move their organizations forward in a way that's controlled and prevents those issues or things that pull your organization off track that may pop up if you don't do that.
1: But one was, in previous technological innovations, yes, they were big changes and jobs were lost, but the quantum and the speed of this technological innovation is far greater than the ones that we've seen in the past, one could argue. And you must also wonder, do leaders of today have the skill set, the ability, the knowledge, the frameworks, or the experience, because the ramp up is so fast? And so how do we make sure the leaders have that ability and mindset?
10: Well, I think one of the things that leaders today may be doing is they're assuming that they have to choose between speed and control. So they're just focused on innovation and they think innovation means cost savings. And it does in the long term, but it's cost savings in a different way. And in reality, strong governance sets the foundation and creates the confidence for your whole organization to innovate faster, which is where you're going to realize the benefits because you're going to be able to accomplish your strategic objectives in a faster way, in a different way. Mm-hmm. They really need teams like internal auditors who are in their organizations to help ensure they're bringing to the table the risk professionals, the compliance professionals, and the business professionals in an integrated way to make sure that they're putting a good framework in place of controls and oversight that can govern those advances, really setting that foundation that then will propel them forward where they really will see the benefits from AI.
1: Yeah.
10: Come to fruition.
1: And it's interesting. I think we're fortunate in Singapore that we've seen the government sector really take a lead in terms of trying to hold companies accountable and making sure that they've got the frameworks in place and making sure that the legislation is being looked at in terms of retrenchments or in terms of adoption. How important is that? Because AI governance is really changing across sectors like government, like healthcare, like finance, like media. What can we see that's working and where can we learn from?
10: Well, I think what's working is really establishing those clear principles. I mean, some would say that you need regulation, but I honestly believe that regulation can never keep up with advancements. So really putting in those principles around what good looks like so that leaders can understand what does a good governance framework look like? How do we structure ourselves so that we can be successful in this space is much more effective in helping ensure that organizations can execute in a consistent way that provides safety and soundness and confidence, not just for their organizations, but for the others around them in the environment, that they're using these tools in a way that's responsible, that, you know, serves the public interest, and that can continue to be relied on by all of those looking at that organization or looking at what it's producing.
1: So who does that though? Where's the best practice to be able to borrow on and lean on for the leaders of today to be able to do that and implement that themselves? Obviously, maybe it's better to self-regulate before you get regulated, but where do I lean on to get that?
10: Well, I mean, you do have, for instance, you have Singapore's AI governance initiatives that lay out good frameworks. There are, you know, the EU has an AI Act. The OECD has principles that are out there. There are emerging other frameworks. And the IIA has great frameworks and guidance that provides leaders and internal audit teams and risk professionals those key pieces that they of the puzzle that they need around good governance and what good looks like, from establishing that structure in your organization, making sure you've inventoried those Gen AI cases, you've assessed the risks associated with them and put those controls in place before you start advancing those initiatives. Like I said, so you can innovate in a safe place and you can understand where things are going off track so you can correct early.
1: Actually, let's end on that point, which is we don't want things to go off track. Absolutely. So what are the biggest wrongs or risks that leaders might be taking right now that you can warn them of?
10: I think the two of the biggest risks are shadow AI. So really individuals in your organization using AI, exposing your data in your organization to regulatory security or privacy risks without anyone knowing it. So essentially deploying AI faster than your organization has been able to govern it.
1: Yeah.
10: And then the second one, when you do have it in place, really over-reliance on automated decision-making. So really the human factor. If you try to save money by eliminating the human factor, I think you're really, you're not going to be able to achieve the results that you would want to achieve. And you're probably, you know, going to have a lot of failed AI instances where if you maintain your individuals, you teach them how to guide AI, how to assess the outputs, and how to really align what AI is doing in your organization to your strategic goals and initiatives, I think you're going to come out on top.
1: Stacey, have a wonderful time at the event and the conference. I hope it's going well.
10: It's going extremely well. We've had a fantastic program so far. We have another a day tomorrow of the program, really tackling those key risks and issues of the audit and risk professions today, and really talking about those difficult topics and how we can help our organizations and our stakeholders be successful.
1: Thank you so much to my guest on the program, Stacey Schaeble, who's incoming global board chair for the IIA, which is the Institute of Internal Auditors. And yes, the 2026 Singapore IIA International Conference happening right now till 24th of June on Wednesday at the Marina Bay Sands. I'm Daniel Martin. This has been a Singapore Today top story.
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15: 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This in turn hurt the health of the coral reef.
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4: 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Now, a letter to myself with Joel Chua.
9: Thanks so much, as always, for joining us. Our guest today is a young lawyer who left private practice to serve the community. In this case, the community of our migrant workers who helped build Singapore's infrastructure and keep it running. Shukrina Salam shares with us why she feels for this particular community, some of the most memorable cases she's handled, and her letter to herself in just a little while. But first, here's the news. Civil servants will receive a 0.45-month mid-year bonus, and junior-grade officers will receive an additional one-time payment of up to $400. Providing details, the Public Service Division says civil servants in grades equivalent to MX-13I and MX-14 will receive an additional one-time payment of $250. Those in grades equivalent to MX-15 and MX-16 and those in the Operations Support Scheme will receive a higher one-time payment of $400. PSD says the mid-year payment considers Singapore's economic performance in the first quarter of this year and the fact that downside risks to the country's economic outlook remain significant. Last year, civil servants received a mid-year bonus of 0.4 months and a year-end bonus of 1.3 months. The mid-year civil service bonus for 2024 was 0.45 months. Singapore's core inflation came in at 1.4% on year in May, unchanged from April. Headline inflation at 1.8% on year is also similar to that of April. CNA's Glenda Chong has more on these numbers.
10: Now, this is as higher food and retail inflation was offset by lower services inflation. Private transport inflation saw a spike of 8.6% due to larger increases in car and motorcycle prices. Oh, conversely, electricity and gas prices fell and at a pace similar to April. Higher imported cost pressures are expected. That's as global energy supplies have not fully resumed and shortages continue to pose risks. Core inflation and headline inflation are projected to average 1.5% to 2.5% this year.
9: Glenda Chong. E-commerce firm Lazada is laying off 5% of its workforce across Southeast Asia, including roles here in Singapore. CNA understands that this is not due to the company's AI initiatives. Lazada operates in 6 Southeast Asian markets, namely Indonesia, Malaysia, the Philippines, Singapore, Thailand, and Vietnam. In a statement, the firm says it's reviewing selected roles to ensure the organization remains aligned with current business needs. It did not respond to queries on the types and number of roles axed. Instead, Lazada said it will support affected employees, for one, by providing a retrenchment package in line with tripartite advisories. Affected union members will also get a year of membership and training grant support. The Food, Drinks and Allied Workers Union said it was informed of the retrenchment exercise. It adds that this advance notification reflects good labor management and trust, allowing the union to work closely with the firm to support workers. A new study has found that Singapore lawyers are leaving private practice due to structural issues such as poor workplace culture and heavy workloads rather than personal shortcomings. The Law Society has convened a task force to tackle the issues and is calling for a profession-wide effort to improve working conditions and support lawyers' well-being. CNA Sabrina Ng tells us more.
5: More young lawyers leaving, fewer joining. That was a concern raised by former Law Society President Adrian Tan 4 years ago. Since then, the Law Society commissioned a study surveying over 850 practicing and former lawyers. Among its findings, workplace culture was identified as a key reason lawyers leave their firms. That includes not feeling safe to speak up and feeling that their firm has little regard for work-life balance. Billing targets were also cited as a source of stress, with some saying it encourages long hours and unhealthy competition. Poor mental health was also found to be a key reason pushing lawyers out of the profession. Nearly 36% of those who responded to the survey says they've experienced symptoms of moderate to severe anxiety. Nearly 1 in 5 says they experience symptoms consistent with those of depression. Attrition among lawyers has been rising. In 2021, over 530 lawyers did not renew their practicing certificates, a 30% rise from the year before. To address this, the report recommends improving psychological safety in the workplace and tackling harmful supervisory behavior. It also calls for stronger mentorship and coordinated action across firms, clients, and the courts. In response, Chief Justice Sundaresh Menon said that while a high standard must be maintained to deliver timely justice, courtrooms must always remain places of dignity, professionalism, and mutual respect. A joint working committee will also be established between the Law Society and the judiciary. It will study feedback and develop initiatives to better support lawyers' well-being while ensuring the justice system remains effective. The Law Ministry said it welcomes these immediate steps and will work with all its stakeholders in support of such efforts.
9: That report by CNA Sabrina Ng. Well, recent wars have shown how weaker actors can challenge major powers using technology such as drones. This is a trend that Defence Minister Chan Chun Sing warns could make the global order more unstable. He says countries and non-state actors are watching closely and could be tempted to act more aggressively should traditional deterrence continue to weaken. CNA's Nashra Rohim tells us more.
8: Armed drones are helping supposedly weaker actors challenge the major powers. They're part of the new cheaper and more scalable technology. Speaking at the Middle East Institute conference in Singapore, Defence Minister Chan Chun Sing pointed out the trend of weaponizing economic supply chains and geography to hold the world to ransom.
11: Those who seek to capitalize on uncertainty to foment further instability and disruption to achieve their own objectives will certainly be cheered. If strategic deterrence by major powers is eroded, others might be tempted for greater adventurism. Such a transition is dangerous and challenging for everyone, including the big, medium, and small states.
8: Responding to a question about whether the US has lost a lot of credibility in the current process, Mr. Chan said that it would be unwise to jump to short-term conclusions. He also adds that Singapore will continue to invest in its defense, from budget to manpower. But sometimes what matters most is about the perception and calculations of the rest of the world. When it comes to respecting the rite of passage, like the one in the Strait of Hormuz, Mr. Chan said it's time to update the United Nations Convention on the Law of the Sea. Protecting it ensures that these waterways are open to carry critical flows of trade, energy, and data.
11: How do we have new rules building upon the foundation of UNCLOS that allows us to have clear rules on how do we build, maintain all these critical underwater infrastructures? And today, any attack on such infrastructure, any attack on one part of the infrastructure is an attack on the network. And that's why we have a shared and common interest to work together to deter and to prevent such things from happening.
9: Defence Minister Chan Chun Sing there ending that report by Nashra Rohim. There are concerns that excessive reliance on technology could weaken professional development and erode expertise. Senior Minister of State Tan Kiat Hao says junior professionals learning their trade might miss out if AI automation handles tasks that traditionally help build up experience. Speaking at an international conference for internal auditors, Mr. Tan called for the continued investment in mentoring and developing younger colleagues.
12: Regulated professions play such an important role to make sure that we are not de-skilling, unskilling or mis-skilling the next generation and continue to find ways to mentor and to able to guide and nurture, because end of the day, the expertise, experience, the ethical considerations, the instincts, the judgment will all the more be important, and that will be a strategic capability for economies, for companies and for professions.
9: Well, Mr. Tan says firms seeking to harness AI should treat risk management as a key aspect of design at the start, rather than something to be addressed after deployment. The tech's rapid pace of development is forcing many to rethink their approach to risk, governance and assurance. And for that same reason, he said Singapore has opted to publish governance frameworks and tools rather than impose rigid regulations.
12: Any regulation that passes stakeholders, passes parliament or different congress, senate or whatever have you in different countries, will be two generations obsolete by the time it comes in law. So we decided to take a very different approach, work closely with industry, with companies in this space, and actually put out practical guidelines of what it means and for tools for companies to use as a starting point.
9: Singapore has seen a sharp drop in rat activity this year. The National Environment Agency says the average number of rat burrows found every 2 months fell by about 40% in early this year to around 2,900, and that's down from 4,900 last year. NEA attributes the progress to targeted trash management and better prevention by businesses and residents. Most burrows were detected in public housing estates, roadside grass verges, and industrial areas. NEA and the Singapore Food Agency also took about 260 enforcement actions for rat-related lapses from January to March this year. Poor refuse management accounted for more than half of those cases. And that's the news here on CNA 938. For headlines anytime, stay with us. You can also get those headlines and the full stories on cna.asia. Turning our attention to the traffic situation at this time, if you're currently driving, please be aware of an accident on the CTE towards the SLD after Ang Mo Kio Avenue 1. Another accident is on the CTE towards the AYE at the Ang Mo Kio Avenue 5 entrance. A vehicle broken down on the BKE towards the PIE before the SLE. Please avoid lane 3. And another one stalled on the PIE towards Tuas after Clementi. That's on lane 1. Weather-wise now for tomorrow, thundery showers is what I meant to say, over many areas in the late morning and early afternoon. Temperatures tomorrow hitting 33 degrees Celsius.
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17: Protesters blocked roads, calling on the government to agree to a deal or step down.
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14: as the supplier, stands to rake in gains from AI-related demand and potential price hikes.
18: No single group appears to have won an absolute majority in the country's second round of snap parliamentary election.
19: Field investigations show heavy metals and oils were discharged from the beached ship. This in turn hurt the health of the coral reef.
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0: A Letter to Myself with Joel Chua.
1: Thank you so much, as always, for joining us. Our guest today is a young lawyer who left a promising career in private practice to serve members of a specific community, the migrant workers who are so integral to building and maintaining Singapore's physical infrastructure, and so much more. Sharing with us how her journey in supporting the migrant workers community has shaped her views, how common legal issues are managed, and her letter to herself in just a while as well. Our guest today, community lawyer at the Migrant Workers Law Center, Shukrina Salam. A very warm welcome to the program. Thank you so much for joining us.
2: Hi, Joel. Thanks for having me.
1: It's our pleasure, indeed. Thank you so much. Migrant worker law, I think, currently quite topical because we heard about the case involving over 100 migrant workers over the past couple of days. We'll talk a little bit about that in just a little while. But first, I want to find out about your personal journey and how it's shaped you as well. You were a Fulbright scholar, very prestigious scholarship. You've got a master's in law from Duke University as well.
2: Yep.
1: Promising career in private practice. You were in private practice for a little while.
2: Yes.
1: Right? Why did you choose to leave that and do what you're doing now?
2: Yeah, so when I was in private practice, I was already doing mostly community law issues, so family law, criminal law. But then when I applied for the Fulbright scholarship, I decided I wanted to go and do the master's. I was quite certain that I wanted to do it in an area that would be focused in human rights law and social justice lawyering. So I went and did that. And when I came back, I decided, you know, rather than stay in the US and work there or work elsewhere, I wanted to come back to Singapore and contribute back.
1: Yes.
2: So when I came back, just so happens the Pro Bono SG Migrant Worker Law Center opening came up.
1: Mm-hmm.
2: And it really aligned with what I wanted to do in terms of human rights work, in terms of improving systems, making sure that people can access their rights in a much easier way.
1: Mm.
2: And because of the work that I was already doing while I was in university, and that related to some of the issues that migrant workers were facing during the pandemic, that definitely steered me in the direction of then, you know, accepting or applying for that job,
1: right.
2: Accepting the offer. I was very happy to do work in that area.
1: I can imagine. And we'll talk a little bit more about your experience at SMU in just a little while. But first, where were the seats for your, you know, for this, you know, heart for this particular community, for community law? Where were those seeds planted?
2: Yeah, I think definitely my family, my upbringing. When I was younger, my dad is very kepo, and I think that's a trait that I definitely inherited from him.
1: Kepo in the best possible way.
2: Yes, kepo in the best possible way. If he sees someone at the void deck, if he sees a migrant worker, the cleaners, he would speak to everyone, right? So then he would hear about migrant workers who were not getting paid salary, and then when we came home, he would share it with me. I mean, it's not really a situation where he could, you know, offer help. And at the time, I was very young. It's not like he was coming to me for legal advice. But that sense of injustice, knowing that these are wrong things that are happening to the migrant workers, that was instilled very early on.
1: How old were you when you recall the first time you had this
2: Probably like
1: awareness?
2: 7. And it helped that my dad actually ran a small catering company. Mm. So he employed some foreign workers as well. So I would come back from school and I would stop by his factory and I'll be able to speak to his drivers, to his kitchen helpers, and these were all migrant workers.
1: Yeah.
2: So very early exposure and seeing them not just as his employees, but really as people with families back home. They would tell us stories about their family back homes. They would do video calls. And I would kepo, like my dad, and I would be able to see those calls and hear their stories and understand their lives a bit better.
1: If you are a natural kepo, there are two career options for you. One is what you're doing.
2: Yes.
1: And one is what I'm doing.
2: Yes.
1: We are two kepos having a conversation with each other.
2: I think it's the best Singaporean trait, actually.
1: But kepo for a cause, right?
2: Yes.
1: Not kepo just for the sake of gossiping.
2: Correct.
1: That's completely different. Right?
2: Yes.
1: Okay, so you decided to do law, right? And then, before that, I'm curious. When you were so young, you know, and you heard all these stories and you interacted with migrant workers as well, what was the overarching impression you got about the lived experience of migrant workers here in Singapore?
2: Right. I mean, the overarching, I think, feeling would be awe, first of all.
1: Awe, A-W-E.
2: Yes, awe.
1: Okay.
2: Of course, I think as a child, there was some pity because, you know, these people are working so hard. They've come all the way here. They've left their families back home. And I did grow up with domestic workers as well. So they were in my house and I would see them tearfully calling their families during Hari Raya. So definitely there was a bit of pity there as a child, right? But I think more than that, it was all that, wow, I could never do what these people are doing. Would I be able to go overseas and work hard, even if it's for the sake of my family, not seeing them for 2 years and only coming back for a short while and going back to work again, right? So definitely all, but definitely a strong sense of injustice like, in terms of whatever they are going through, because at that point, I didn't know who could help.
1: Right. For those who are wronged by employers, for example.
2: Yeah.
1: That specific group of migrant workers. Yeah. So you went to SMU to do law first at SMU, and you were got deeper involved in the community at SMU. What did you do?
2: So at SMU, we had like a legal tech hackathon. And so my group, we wanted to come up with an access to justice tool. So we did. And then we came in like second in the hackathon. And then the pandemic
1: What did you do?
2: Happened.
1: What was the project about?
2: Right. So we were very ambitious. Actually, the hackathon had like 6 questions and we were supposed to choose 1. But we didn't know. So we came up with 6 solutions.
1: Typical Singaporean overachiever.
2: Yes, we came up with 6 solutions. And one of them was for migrant workers in terms of how to improve their access to like legal education in terms of increasing their awareness to their rights. And then so when the pandemic happened, that idea got picked up. We worked with the Singapore Academy of Law. We worked with a tech platform and we were able to build a salary calculator, because at the time when the pandemic was happening, a lot of migrant workers faced salary issues. And so we were hoping that with that tool, they would be empowered to stand up for themselves, go and pursue whatever they needed to pursue. Because actually, if maybe most people don't know, when you file a salary claim and it goes to the Employment Claims Tribunal, it's one of the tribunals in Singapore where no legal representation is allowed.
1: Allowed?
2: Yeah.
1: It's not
2: allowed. Because it's meant to be a process where people are able to navigate themselves. So we have a few of these. We have like the Small Claims Tribunal, the Community Dispute Resolution Tribunal, a few of these where you're supposed to be able to navigate it yourself.
1: Okay.
2: Of course, if you want legal guidance, you can get legal guidance. But for a lawyer to go to the tribunal and represent you, that wouldn't be possible. So we wanted to create a tool that would make that process a bit easier for them.
1: Okay.
2: Yeah, considering language barriers. So the tool was available in like 6 different languages.
1: Okay.
2: Yeah, that are more common for the migrant workers. So during that process, when we were doing beta testing, we were able to interview the migrant workers, speak to them directly about what exactly the pain points were, so that we weren't creating a tool based on our own assumptions.
1: Okay, so that was the project, one of 6 that you guys did.
2: Yes.
1: That really kind of brought home to you even more the lived realities of many migrant workers here in Singapore. Yes. You've shared with us already why you chose to pursue community law after a stint in private practice. And this was after you came back from your master's at Duke University. Today, you're the only full-time community lawyer at the Migrant Workers Law Center. Right?
2: Yes.
1: What's the most challenging and also most fulfilling part of what you do today?
2: So in terms of most challenging, I think unfortunately there are situations where the migrant workers come to us and it's a legal problem that perhaps cannot be resolved in a way that they expected, right? Because of course people coming in, they have different expectations as to the protections that exist or the available options. And as lawyers, we then provide them with guidance in terms of what are their options, what's the most likely outcome, and then we don't tell them what steps to take next. It's up to them what steps they want to take. And sometimes it's a situation where it really can't be helped anymore. Yeah. There's not really a solution. So those situations are quite challenging.
1: From a legal point of view or from an emotional point of view as well?
2: Both, because then I'm the person sitting there telling them, you know, I'm so sorry you came here for help, but we are not able to help you in the way that you were hoping for.
1: Right, because your organization, as much as you want to help, you also have a remit, you also have a purview, you've got boundaries as well that you've got
2: to
1: maintain.
2: So, for example, if they come to us with a case, like for example, the salary case, right, that we've seen recently in the news, if it's a situation where they come to us with and they've gotten an order to be paid their salary, but the company has closed down, for example, or it's not really operational, they're facing some financial issues, so even though it still exists, it's not really it doesn't really have assets that, you know, it can use to go and pay out the workers. Mm. In that situation, when they come to us, we will explain to them what are your options, what do you do when you get to court, but what's the likely outcome given the state of the company. Mm. So in those situations, we may say, unfortunately, we probably won't be able to help you to go to court because we also don't want you to waste time and effort and costs, mm. right? But it helps that we then work in an ecosystem.
1: Mm.
2: Because we are currently housed at MWC, the Migrant Workers Centre.
1: Yeah. So this we is provide Little India, right?
2: Yes, mm. it's at Serangoon Road.
1: Oh, okay.
2: So we provide legal assistance, and the Migrant Workers Centre, they provide the social support.
1: Mm.
2: So they have like food programs, they have assistance such as, you know, helping workers top up their EZ-Link cards.
1: Right.
2: They're able to refer the workers to MOM where mm. necessary. And we have a host of other migrant worker non-governmental organizations that also provide different types of help. So
1: right.
2: even though we cannot bring the migrant worker to court, there are other partners, there are other players in the game that are able to then provide alternative
1: yes.
2: forms of help.
1: Right. And in your example, because you're part of the MWC, almost quite, if this is where my ability to help you ends,
2: mm.
1: knock next door, literally next door, they may be able
2: in
1: to help
2: the same
1: you.
2: Office. Yeah, so,
1: so
2: they,
1: not even next door.
2: Yeah, they come out of the consult room and I'm like, please approach my colleague who's sitting there, right? So it really helps that's having that ecosystem.
1: Yeah, that's very reassuring to know.
2: Mm.
1: So you shared with us some of the more challenging aspects of the job.
2: Yeah.
1: Right? What are some of the more fulfilling aspects? Is there a particular case that you can share with us that's yeah. memorable, that's meaningful to you?
2: Yeah, so we had this domestic worker who walked into our center and she was with her crutches. I mean, we kind of knew already the appointment was set, but she came in with crutches. She had been involved in a traffic accident where she was hit. And her employers were very supportive. Her employers came with her and she basically was seeking guidance as to what would be fair compensation.
1: Hmm.
2: The driver was thankfully willing to kind of negotiate some form of compensation before the domestic worker had to leave and go home. So of course, going to court would be an option.
1: Mm.
2: But if it was possible for her to settle out of court, she wanted some guidance. So when I spoke to her, she was quite nervous. And after the session ended, she told me that, oh, you know, actually, I couldn't sleep last night. So I was like, oh, I'm so sorry. Are you in a lot of pain? You know, do you need anything?
1: Mm.
2: And she said, no, it's actually because it's my first time seeing a lawyer. Like, I really did not want to see a lawyer. My employers had to bring me here. So, and after that session, she said she really felt reassured. We spoke to her employers as well. So
1: She didn't want to see a lawyer because she had some preconceived ideas about
2: yes,
1: what that would involve. She
2: correct.
1: Was nervous.
2: Okay. Yeah, she was quite fearful, mm. right? And she thought, you know, I wouldn't be approachable or easy to talk to. I think it helped also that I spoke to her in Bahasa. So I think just some
1: I'm
2: familiarity.
1: Sure.
2: I mean, at our center, we're really lucky to have colleagues who speak in all the different languages.
1: That's so important, yeah.
2: Yeah, really, it really helps. So I think after that session, she expressed to us that, you know, she feels a lot better. And I think that's one of the more fulfilling parts of the job, seeing that even if we can't bring them to court, just giving them some guidance so that they know where to go next, that's really helped.
1: Mm. You shared about how sensitized you were to the migrant workers community already before you even took on this job. But now, how long have you been with the law centre now, Migrant Workers Law Centre?
2: About 1 year, 3 months.
1: About 1 year, three
2: yeah.
1: months. Huh? Okay.
2: Yes.
1: So, I mean, it's been, 15 months is still
2: yeah.
1: quite some time, right? How have your views on the migrant workers community, how have they grown and evolved over the past 15 months?
2: Right. I think one of the most important things is understanding that these people actually have a lot of agency.
1: Mm.
2: They're very resourceful.
1: Mm.
2: And so part of what we do is to empower them to take certain steps. But, you know, a lot of people either see them as victims
1: yeah.
2: or as, you know, people who are involved in the law, maybe people who make trouble, right? It's quite binary.
1: Mm-hmm.
2: But from the work that we've done, it's really a lot more nuanced. Like, there are a lot of factors that may contribute to certain things happening. And there are a lot of factors that empower them to take certain steps. And we are just there to provide that support. So all the assumptions I think that we've made,
1: yeah.
2: That I've made, I think I've learned to kind of dispel that because they're all they're very varied in their experiences and the problems that they face. Yeah,
1: it's been a humanizing experience, if I can use that expression.
2: Yes, yeah.
1: Very nice. Shukrina, thank you so much for sharing with us this aspect of your journey. When we continue in just a little while, I'll ask you that question. If you could write that letter to your younger self based on the journey you've been on and the lessons you've gained on this journey, what would you say? Our guest today is community lawyer at the Migrant Workers Law Center, Shukrina Salam, sharing with us a journey and her letter to herself. Stay with us on CNA 938. The news is coming up shortly.
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0: The news on CNA 938. Civil servants will receive a 0.45-month mid-year bonus, and junior grade officers will receive an additional one-time payment of up to $400. Providing details, the Public Service Division says civil servants in grades equivalent to MX-13I and MX-14 will receive an additional one-time payment of $250. Those in grades equivalent to MX-15 and MX-16 and those in the Operations Support Scheme will receive a higher one-time payment of $400. PSD says the mid-year payment considers Singapore's economic performance in the first quarter of 2026 and the fact that downside risks to the country's economic outlook remain significant. Last year, civil servants received a mid-year bonus of 0.4 months and a year-end bonus of 1.3 months. The mid-year civil service bonus for 2024 was 0.45 months. Singapore's core inflation came in at 1.4% on year in May, unchanged from April. But it's expected to pick up in the months ahead as high energy prices and supply shortages persist. Private transport inflation saw the highest spike of 8.6% on the back of larger increases in car and motorcycle prices. Prices of food and retail goods also ticked higher. But these were offset by lower services inflation. Chua Han Teng is senior economist at DBS Bank, and he says that's due to a dip in healthcare insurance and telco prices in recent months.
1: Healthcare insurance-wise, we know that there's been some adjustments to integrated shield policy rider changes last month. And for telecommunications, I think there has just been intense competition within the industry that has kept telecommunication prices benign.
0: Well, looking ahead, higher imported cost pressures are expected. That's as global energy supplies have not fully resumed and shortages continue to pose risks. Core inflation and headline inflation are projected to average 1.5 to 2.5% this year. Brian Lee is an economist at Maybank Investment Banking Group. He says inflationary pressures may be more contained than anticipated.
2: Labor demand is also showing signs of easing, which could be driving households to turn more cautious with spending. And I think taking into account all these demand dynamics, businesses may be hesitant to hike prices amid concerns of reduced buyer appetite.
0: E-commerce firm Lazada is laying off 5% of its workforce across Southeast Asia, including roles in Singapore. CNA understands that this is not due to the company's AI initiatives. Lazada operates in six Southeast Asian markets, namely Indonesia, Malaysia,

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1: Conference in Singapore.
2: Those who seek to capitalize on uncertainty to foment further instability and disruption to achieve their own objectives will certainly be cheered. If strategic deterrence by major powers is eroded, others might be tempted for greater adventurism. Such a transition is dangerous and challenging for everyone, including the big, medium, and small states.
1: Responding to a question on energy security in ASEAN, Mr. Chan called for greater collaboration to work on the regional power grid to modernize, or rather to moderate prices. For Singapore in the next 50 years, he said energy is the country's defining challenge.
2: If we have cleaner, more sustainable, more reliable energy sources, then we will also be able to compete in the new economy where it's going to be very energy intensive, including all the data centers, compute power, AI-related industries that we all need. So the arguments are obvious and clear that we all want a more reliable, more affordable, more sustainable energy grid in ASEAN.
1: Another round of fighting in southern Lebanon is threatening the latest ceasefire between Israel and Hezbollah. The Iran-backed group is accusing Israel of violating the truce agreed late last week. Hezbollah says two people were killed in southern Lebanon, but has not indicated whether it will retaliate. Israel claims the IDF was targeting a militant cell. The latest incident comes as Israel and Lebanon continue direct talks in Washington aimed at easing tensions and securing a longer-term end to the conflict. And that's the news here on CNA 938. For headlines anytime, stay with us. You can also get those headlines and the full stories on cna.asia. Quick check on the traffic situation at this time. If you're currently driving, please be aware of a vehicle broken down on the AYE towards the MCE at the Tuas checkpoint entrance. Look out for a vehicle broken down on the SLE towards the BKE after Upper Thompson Road as well. And we've got heavy traffic on the BKE towards Woodlands. This is at the Woodlands checkpoint exit. Looks like business as usual there. So please try to avoid the area if you can this time of the evening. You're listening to CNA 938. A letter to myself with our guest tonight, Shukrina Salam, continues in just a little while. Stay with us.
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1: Thanks very much for staying with us here on CNA 938. You're listening to A Letter to Myself. We're speaking today with community lawyer at the Migrant Workers Law Center, Shukrina Salam. She's a young lawyer who left private practice in order to pursue community law, which is what she's been doing for the past 15 months. Before I described you as a young lawyer before we came on air, Shukrina, asked you for permission. Can yes. I say that you are a young lawyer?
2: Yes.
1: Still young, right?
2: Yes.
1: Not yet 30.
2: No.
1: Okay, we'll leave it as a ballpark. Not yet 30.
2: Sure.
1: Yeah, but suffice to say, I mean, you had a very promising career in private practice, former Fulbright scholar, Masters of Law from Duke University, and then you shared with us earlier what motivated you to come and support the migrant workers community. Based on the journey you've been on, what you've gained on this journey, if you could write a letter to your younger self, what would you say in this message, in this letter?
2: I think the first thing I would say to my younger self is to be idealistic. That has definitely been something that's encouraged me to stay on this path in doing work for the community and seeing how things can always be better.
1: Mm.
2: It's not always been easy because I think as lawyers, you're expected to be realistic, or even just generally when you have that sense of idealism, other people are inclined to tell you, no, that's a bit too much. You know, we have to manage our expectations, but it's that sense of idealism, I think, that has allowed me to see how I can work to make things better. Right. Yeah.
1: Thank you so much for sharing that. Have you always been an idealistic person?
2: Yes.
1: Mm. Where did you get that from?
2: I think I got it from, I want to say movies.
1: Really?
2: Movies, books.
1: That's interesting. Movies. What kind of movies were you watching when you were a kid?
2: I was watching, I mean, it's a mix of things. I want to say Barbie. I'm not ashamed of Barbie.
1: Barbie movie?
2: Yes, Barbie movies.
1: But when Barbie...
2: No, not the Barbie movie.
1: Not the most recent one.
2: Yes, like
1: out.
2: The animated Barbie movies.
1: Oh, okay. Were there Barbie movies? Not cartoons, but movies?
2: Like cartoons, but they were movies.
1: Were there?
2: Yes, okay. There were many.
1: Suffice to say, between the both of us, one of us is the expert on Barbie and the other one is not. So I'll take your word for it. Okay.
2: Yes, and then I think I also grew up watching a lot of Bollywood films.
1: Okay, wait. Backtrack a little bit.
2: Yes.
1: First. How does Barbie movies inspire idealism?
2: I mean, Barbie is... Okay, so there's that discourse, right? We're not going to get into it about whether Barbie really empowers or creates, you know, unrealistic standards for women. So we're not going to go into that. But at least for the movies, right, Barbie has always been the one who would chase her dreams. She would go on these adventures. And at the end of it, she would always achieve what she wanted. Oh. And there are always naysayers in the movies.
1: Oh, yeah, okay.
2: Right, so okay, I think, yeah, definitely that. And then I also grew up watching a lot of Bollywood movies. One that I would recommend would be Three Idiots.
1: You know what? You're the second guest on this program who's recommended that movie.
2: Yes, it's great. It's amazing.
1: In a nutshell, give us the premise again.
2: Okay, so three guys, they go to engineering school and basically it's a cutthroat system and there's one student who basically goes to school because he loves learning.
1: Mm.
2: And you basically see him on that journey and how he inculcates in everyone else that if you truly love something, you can, you know, achieve something and you can use it for good.
1: Okay.
2: Yeah.
1: Right.
2: My favorite scene in the movie was him using engineering to help someone deliver a baby. Yes.
1: Interesting. Yeah. Yes. Okay. Well, I guess we'll have to watch that movie to figure out how that works.
2: Yes.
1: The earlier guest on this program who recommended this movie as well, he said that his favorite song was this All Will Be Well.
2: All is well.
1: All is well.
2: Yes.
1: All is well.
2: Yes.
1: Okay. Brings back memory. Yeah. All right. So, yeah. So those were the kind of like the touch points that kind of like inspired idealism in you from a very early age.
2: Yes.
1: But of course, then life creeps in and then you find that idealism being challenged, right? What do you do when you find your idealism being challenged even today?
2: Yeah, I mean, a very clear example was in law school. Mm. We were learning legal theory and philosophy and basically about what justice means. And in Singapore, of course, we believe in meritocracy. But there's this specific philosopher that basically says that what justice is basically you then have to provide help to the least advantaged people in society.
1: Who's this philosopher?
2: It's John Rawls.
1: Oh, John Rawls. Okay.
2: Yes. All and right. then the opposing one about meritocracy, I think, was Nozick.
1: Okay.
2: But there was a heated discussion. And I think I was one of very few students in that class who was like, Rawls is the way to go. So I think just seeing how that philosophy has then continued to shape, you know, my career and my beliefs, that's definitely helped me to hold on to the idealism. And there have been people definitely who scoff and say, you know what, that's not realistic, like that's not going to happen. But I think we need people who can envision how things can look like when they are better. Because if not, then there's no progress.
1: Right, absolutely.
2: Yeah. Yeah.
1: Do you find people in your corner as well? As much as you know that idealism is challenged from time to time.
2: Yeah.
1: Right? Are there people who fueled it for you as well?
2: Yes, so then the thing I would say to my young self is don't worry, you're going to find your people.
1: Mm.
2: Fortunately, where I'm at now at Pro Bono, I would say most of the people are idealistic
1: yes.
2: people
1: yes.
2: Who really believe in, you know, doing good work. So, yeah, hang on.
1: Beautiful. Yeah. Thank you so much. At first message, it's about staying idealistic.
2: Yes.
1: Don't let go of the idealism despite the challenges that you'll, you know, encounter inevitably.
2: Yes.
1: What's the second message in your letter?
2: So the second message in my letter would be that you don't have to fix everything on your own. Mm. There really is an ecosystem of people who want to do good work, who believe in the same things that you do.
1: Mm.
2: It may feel isolating sometimes, fighting the good fight. Like right now, even though I'm the only full-time lawyer at our Migrant Workers Law Center, I have a full team behind me, right?
1: These are volunteers, right?
2: Volunteers. We have staff as well. Mm. Like I have a program coordinator at my center who will listen to me, you know, every day. We have a team.
1: She's your therapy.
2: Yes,
1: Talk therapy.
2: Definitely, yes. And like I said, we work very closely with our partners like MWC, and we have our migrant worker group coalition where we partner with different NGOs who work in the migrant worker space. And of course, like you said, our volunteer lawyers, they do a lot of good work as well. So I think working here has really allowed me to see that there are so many good people out there, and all these people also want to help. So it's okay for me to then rely on these people. I don't have to be sad that, you know, I'm alone in this journey. I'm not. Yeah. Definitely not. Yeah. Yeah.
1: You're not carrying the world on your shoulders.
2: Yes,
1: there
2: exactly.
1: are many, many equally strong shoulders
2: yes.
1: to shoulder it.
2: Yeah.
1: Yeah. Beautiful. Thank you so much for sharing that second message, Shukrina. That's a third message.
2: Yes, I think the third message is to be kepo. It's okay to be kepo.
1: Kepo for a cause.
2: Yes, I think it's important to continue to ask questions because as lawyers, our job is to provide guidance, right? To provide advice. Sometimes we tend to, you know, cut people off and we may say that, oh, you know, okay, yes, I got it. I got the gist of your problem. This is what you do. But sometimes what people want to feel is to feel heard,
1: yeah.
2: right?
1: Mm.
2: So I would say the ones who, I mean, we collect feedback at the end of our consultations, and I would say the best feedback is always from people who feel like they were given the full hour to tell their story. So even if at the end of it, we say, you know, I'm so sorry, I'm not able to help you, they feel heard.
1: Mm.
2: So I think that's something that's important to continue to ask those questions. And that also goes back to the point on idealism, because when you ask more questions, you figure out what the actual problems are, you figure out then, you know, how you can fix it better.
1: Yeah.
2: Yeah.
1: You don't just see it from the surface. You understand the perspective from the lived experience of the individual
2: yes.
1: as well. I'm curious also, you know, this third message, you know, it's okay to be capo.
2: Mm-hmm.
1: Was there a point in time earlier in the journey where you felt that being capo was not supported by the maybe systems around you, people around you?
2: I wouldn't say, I mean, it's not that complex or complicated. I would say like just family members also be like, oh, this girl, she's so capo. She's asking so many questions.
1: But you got that from your father, right?
2: Yes.
1: That's what you said. So
2: yes, yes.
1: You got an excuse.
2: Exactly. I just point at him. But I mean, yeah, at work, I think it really has served me well. But I think in private practice, you know, it may be a bit different, because even in private practice, it's like billable hours, right? Like, of course, you can bill for consults and things like that, but maybe not for everything. So you have to really apportion your time well. At least that was my experience. But here, I get to fully serve them.
1: Yes.
2: And how much time, whatever time they need, I will sit there and listen and offer that support.
1: Yeah, you get to be authentically capable for a cause.
2: Yes, yes. It's Dream job, honestly. Yes.
1: That's beautiful. Shukrina, thank you so much for sharing these three very valuable messages in that letter to your younger self. I think we really benefited from it as well. When we continue in just a little while, Shukrina, I'll invite you to share with us, you know, some of the more common issues that you encounter in your job. You shared with us one of them already. We'll talk a little bit more about that and some other issues as well, and give us some, you know, practical advice on how, you know, if a friend of ours, a colleague of ours, might find themselves in a situation like that, what they can do. Stay with us on this conversation on A Letter to Myself with Shukrina Salam. She's a community lawyer at the Migrant Workers Law Centre. Our conversation continues in just a bit. Quick check on the traffic situation. In the meantime, an accident on the CTE towards the AYE at the Ang Mo Kio Avenue 5 entrance. Please do drive with care there.
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1: Thanks very much for staying with us on A Letter to Myself. We're speaking with community lawyer at the Migrant Workers Law Center, Shukrina Salam, who has been sharing with us her journey and her letter to herself in the earlier part of our conversation. Shukrina, we get a little bit more practical now. You've been with the Law Center for about a year and 3 months, you were telling us already. I'm sure that, you know, 15 months is quite a long time to, I mean, it's not a terribly long time, but at the same time, because of the nature of your job, I'm sure you see many, many cases.
2: Yes.
1: You shared with us the pay disputes case. I'm going to ask you, what are some of the top three most common types of issues you manage at the Law Center? Mm. One of them, I believe you shared with us already, but, you know, I would like to go into a bit more detail. Pay disputes. I think this one is, I think many of us can imagine, right?
2: Yeah.
1: Well, what's your experience about that?
2: Yeah, so one of the issues we see at the Law Center would be salary disputes. So migrant workers who have not been paid overtime pay, or some of them have not been paid for the whole month or several months.
1: Right.
2: So when they come to us, usually we will tell them, you have to go to MOM first, file your salary case. Mm. They'll go through mediation. If they go through mediation and there is no settlement, they'll have to proceed to the Employment Claims Tribunal.
1: Okay. How different is mediation compared to Employment Claims Tribunal?
2: So mediation, that means you negotiate. There'll be a mediator, there'll be the employer, and there'll be the worker. They negotiate. If they come to a settlement, they get something called a settlement agreement. And if they don't have a settlement, they go to the Employment Claims Tribunal, they get an order. And where we come in is once they've gotten that, then we come in to speak to them about whether and how they can enforce those settlement agreements or orders. And it's not always the case that they are able to do so. Sometimes because of practical difficulties. Like I said, if, for example, the company has closed or there are no more assets left, even if they go to court for enforcement, they may not be able to get the results that they want.
1: Okay. And then what happens? Because this sounds quite similar to the most recent case that we heard about, the 100 migrant workers who were left left in the lurch, essentially, by those two companies that apparently are no longer in business or are insolvent.
2: Yeah. So in cases where we are able to assist, then we will refer to our pro bono SG, like internal schemes. We'll see if any volunteer lawyers want to take up the cases. We are always looking for volunteer lawyers. So we hope they come on board. And if not, then we will refer them back to MOM or back to any of the other NGOs who may be able to provide other forms of assistance, either in helping them find another job or either in helping them provide some kind of financial assistance to tide them over for a certain period. So those other forms of assistance is also available. So what I would usually say to the migrant workers, and again, all of this is not legal advice in any way. They should still go and speak to a lawyer.
1: In big bold letters, please.
2: Yes.
1: This is not legal advice. Yes. This is
2: but
1: general knowledge.
2: Like generally, the good practice would be, you know, if you're not paid 1 month's salary even, please go and report the matter to MOM. Because some people think that, you know, our Singapore legal system is really good. There are really good protections. And that's true. But sometimes there are practical difficulties that would prevent, you know, recovery. So it's still best, as soon as possible, if you can report the matter, go and report the matter.
1: As soon as possible.
2: Yeah.
1: Right.
2: Yeah.
1: Thank you very much for sharing that. So pay disputes,
2: yes,
1: one of the most common, if not probably the most common.
2: Yeah.
1: Okay. What's the second?
2: So the second, I would say, would be actually personal loans between migrant workers and their friends or even family members and things like that. Okay. And again, there are laws for sure to protect for these kinds of situations. But practical recovery, again, may be very difficult. Sometimes you can't find the person anymore. Sometimes the person is also in a financial, you know, financially difficult situation where they're just not able to pay back. So generally, do not lend money. I think that applies to everyone, right? Even like Singaporeans, you know, my dad likes to say, if you don't think, you know, you're okay with losing that amount, then don't lend that amount. You should only lend an amount that you're okay to lose.
1: Yes,
2: right?
1: Yes,
2: so
1: exactly.
2: That's just practical, right? So we see that quite often, actually. I think because the migrant workers are very generous, they know that their fellow colleagues face certain issues sometimes and they lend the money.
1: Yeah.
2: And then lastly, there are criminal matters also that we see at the law center. And a lot of the times we see them happen because the migrant workers are facing other issues back home. They're stressed. And so for those, I think in terms of preventing them from happening, there are a lot of mental health support channels that are available for migrant workers.
1: When you say criminal matters, are you able to...
2: Yeah, so like road traffic offences, any offences under the penal code. Yeah, those are the ones that we see. And so sometimes also it's about knowing the consequences. It's not just a fine. Sometimes there's imprisonment terms. And once there is an imprisonment term under our Immigration Act, you actually fall under a prohibited list of immigrants. So then you may not be able to come back to work in Singapore. And then that affects, you know, long-term financial issues for themselves and for their families as well. So yeah, preventative measures, I would say, you know, providing, seeking mental health support when they need.
1: And like you mentioned earlier, this a lot of these services and resources are under one roof.
2: Correct.
1: The Migrant Worker Centre, which is where you're based as well.
2: Yes.
1: Your organisation, you're sharing with me, it's actually it's a joint initiative. Right?
2: Yes. So I work with Pro Bono SG, and then there's the Migrant Worker Centre, and we use their location. We are co-located there. And then Pro Bono SG and Migrant Worker Centre collaborated to create the Migrant Workers Law Centre.
1: Okay. Yeah. Who is eligible for your services, your pro bono services, as long as you're a migrant worker of any stripe?
2: So for the Migrant Workers Law Centre, yes, it has to be a migrant worker. And we have a means test. That means you still have to fall below a certain income level. We've had people who are, I would say, people that we would categorise as expats who also come to see if they qualify for assistance. And sometimes they don't. But Pro Bono SG, I think, is a larger organisation. We assist Singaporeans, PRs, foreign nationals.
1: All right. Shukrina, thank you so much for giving us some very practical insights as well. And you shared with us that letter to your younger self earlier. If you could write another letter this time, to your future self this time, what would you say in this one?
2: I would say pace yourself because there is a lot of work that needs to be done. And if you want to do that work, then it has to be sustainable.
1: Yeah.
2: So I think surround yourself with good people and they will support you when you need it.
1: Yeah, pace yourself. You have a long runway ahead of you. You are still
2: 28.
1: You know what? I wasn't going to say the exact age, but it's okay. But I mean, 28, still young lawyer. You've got a whole life ahead of you, and you're going to be doing so much more good work
2: down this path.
1: And thank you so much.
2: Thank you, Shukrina. Thank you for having me.
1: It's been
2: me.
1: A real pleasure. Shukrina Salam is... Oh, by the way, if they want to find out more about your organisation...
2: Yes, please go to the Pro Bono SG website. My face is the first thing you see on the website. Just click on it.
1: I like the way you put it. So what's the website? Just Google, is it?
2: Probono.sg, I think.
1: Okay, probono.sg.
2: Yeah.
1: Okay.
2: Yes.
1: And click on Shukrina's face.
2: Yes.
1: You're now the mascot.
2: Yes, I am actually. My face is on all the posters for some reason.
1: Shukrina Salam has been our guest today. She is the community lawyer at the Migrant Workers Law Centre. She's been sharing with us her journey and her letter to herself. You've been listening to A Letter to Myself on CNA 938.
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1: Thanks so much for staying with us here on CNA 938. I'm Joel Troy. Coming up in just a little while, Melanie Olivero joins us with this evening's encore broadcast of Destination Anywhere. And after the 9:30 news, Daniel Martin with Health Matters. Stay with us for those conversations in just a little while. But first, it's now 1 minute past 9 o'clock. Good evening. Civil servants will receive a 0.45-month mid-year bonus, the highest since 2024. Junior grade officers will also receive a one-time payment of up to $400, depending on their grade. The mid-year payment takes into consideration Singapore's economic performance in the first quarter of the year. But the Public Service Division says downside risks to the economic outlook remain significant. Year-end payments will be calibrated according to developments for the rest of this year. Here's Amalgamated Union of Public Employees General Secretary Sanjeev Kumar Tiwari.
11: Now, this is as higher food and retail inflation.
1: We apologize for that. We'll bring you the correct soundbite from Mr. Sanjeev Kumar Tiwari in just a moment. 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
12: I think we are watching things closer to home that will matter to public officers, really, where it concerns the day-to-day cost of living, the inflation and stuff like that. I think those are conditions that we will take into consideration towards the end. So the economy must do well so that we can able to then share the benefits with the rest of the public officers and the workers.
1: Singapore's core inflation came in at 1.4% on year in May, unchanged from April. Headline inflation at 1.8% on year is also similar to that of April. CNA's Glenda Chong has more.
11: Now, this is as higher food and retail inflation was offset by lower services inflation. Private transport inflation saw a spike of 8.6% due to larger increases in car and motorcycle prices. Oh, conversely, electricity and gas prices fell and at a pace similar to April. Higher imported cost pressures are expected. That's as global energy supplies have not fully resumed and shortages continue to pose risks. Core inflation and headline inflation are projected to average 1.5% to 2.5% this year.
1: Recent wars have shown how weak actors can challenge major powers using technologies such as drones. This is a trend that Defense Minister Chan Chun Sing warns could make the global order more unstable. He says countries and non-state actors are watching closely and could be tempted to act more aggressively should traditional deterrents continue to weaken. CNA's Nasra Rohim tells us more.
13: Lazada operates in 6 Southeast Asian markets.
1: We do apologize for that. We'll bring you the correct soundbite, or rather the correct report, from Nasra Rohim in just a moment. You're listening to the news on CNA 938. Well, we'll move on to the next story. Or before that, actually, we will bring you that report from Nasra Rohim.
14: Armed drones are helping supposedly weaker actors challenge the major powers. They're part of the new cheaper and more scalable technology. Speaking at the Middle East Institute conference in Singapore, Defence Minister Chan Chun Sing pointed out the trend of weaponizing economic supply chains and geography to hold the world to ransom.
15: Those who seek to capitalize on uncertainty to foment further instability and disruption to achieve their own objectives will certainly be cheered. If strategic deterrence by major powers is eroded, others might be tempted for greater adventurism. Such a transition is dangerous and challenging for everyone, including the big, medium, and small states.
14: Responding to a question about whether the U.S. has lost a lot of credibility in the current process, Mr. Chan said that it would be unwise to jump to short-term conclusions. He also adds that Singapore will continue to invest in its defense, from budget to manpower. But sometimes what matters most is about the perception and calculations of the rest of the world. When it comes to respecting the rite of passage, like the one in the Strait of Hormuz, Mr. Chan said it's time to update the United Nations Convention on the Law of the Sea. Protecting it ensures that these waterways are open to carry critical flows of trade, energy, and data.
15: How do we have new rules building upon the foundation of UNCLOS that allows us to have clear rules on how do we build, maintain all these critical underwater infrastructures? And today, any attack on such infrastructure, any attack on one part of the infrastructure is an attack on the network. And that's why we have a shared and common interest to work together to deter and to prevent such things from happening.
1: E-commerce firm Lazada is laying off 5% of its workforce across Southeast Asia, including roles here in Singapore. CNA understands that this is not due to the company's AI initiatives. Lo Kwe Su with the details.
13: Lazada operates in six Southeast Asian markets, namely Indonesia, Malaysia, the Philippines, Singapore, Thailand and Vietnam. The firm says it's reviewing selected roles to ensure the organization remains aligned with current business needs. It did not respond to queries on how many and which roles are being axed, insisting instead on providing support for those affected, for one, by providing a retrenchment package in line with tripartite advisories. Affected union members will also get a year of membership and training grant support. The Food, Drinks and Allied Workers Union says it was informed of the retrenchment exercise. It adds that this advance notification reflects good labor management and trust, allowing the union to work closely with the firm to give support to workers.
1: Lo Kwe Su, there are concerns that excessive reliance on technology could weaken professional development and erode expertise. Senior Minister of State Tan Kiat Hau says junior professionals learning their trade might miss out if AI automation handles tasks that traditionally help build up experience. Speaking at an international conference for internal auditors, Mr. Tan called for the continued investment in mentoring and developing the younger colleagues.
16: Regulated professions play such an important role to make sure that we are not de-skilling, unskilling or mis-skilling the next generation and continue to find ways to mentor and to able to guide and nurture, because end of the day, the expertise, experience, the ethical considerations, the instincts, the judgment will all the more be important, and that will be a strategic capability for economies, for companies and for professions.
1: Mr. Tan says firms seeking to harness AI should treat risk management as a key aspect of the design at the start, rather than something to be addressed after employment. The tech's rapid pace of development is forcing many to rethink their approach to risk, governance and assurance. And for that same reason, he said, Singapore has opted to publish governance frameworks and tools rather than impose rigid regulations.
16: Any regulation that passes stakeholders, passes parliament or different Congress, Senate or whatever have you in different countries, will be two generations obsolete by the time it comes to law. So we decided to take a very different approach, work closely with industry, with companies in this space, and actually put out practical guidelines of what it means and for tools for companies to use as a starting point.
1: Singapore has seen a sharp drop in rat activity this year. The National Environment Agency says the average number of rat burrows found every 2 months fell by about 40% in early 2026 to around 2,900. That's down from 4,900 last year. NEA attributes the progress to targeted trash management and better prevention by businesses and residents. Most burrows were detected in public housing estates, roadside grass verges, and industrial areas. NEA and the Singapore Food Agency also took about 260 enforcement actions for rat-related lapses from January to March this year. Poor refuse management accounted for more than half of those cases. Contamination remains an issue in recycling efforts, despite dedicated collection avenues for paper and cardboard. This comes even as the National Environment Agency recorded a slight on-year dip in the recycling rate of such items last year, according to its latest statistics. CNA's Natalie Ong tells us more.
17: For the past 6 months, public waste collectors have been engaging town councils and trade premises to provide dedicated collection avenues for paper and cardboard. The government-led move is meant to address overflowing blue bins and contamination. Efforts by one such collector, Elba, appear to be working in some ways. Since January, average monthly collection volumes have doubled to around 400 kilograms. But the firm says contamination remains an issue. And while you may get your hands on some cardboard boxes from your own online haul, thousands pass through supermarkets annually, which is why some are doing their part. FairPrice Group recycled over 19,000 tons of cardboard last year, the most in the past 3 years. Last year alone, the on-year increase was about 80%. Supermarket Sheng Siong also recycled over 10,000 tons last year, its highest amount in 5 years.
1: And that's the news. You're on CNA 938. For headlines anytime, stay with us. You can also get those headlines and the full stories on cna.asia. Quick check once again on the traffic situation on the roads now. A vehicle broken down on the CTE towards the AYE after Jalan Bukit Merah. Look out also for roadworks on the TPE towards the PIE at the Loyang Avenue exit. And we've got more roadworks on the TPE towards the SLE before Tampines Avenue 7. Please avoid Lane 3. Weather-wise now, tomorrow, thundery showers expected over many areas in the late morning and early afternoon, temperatures hitting 33 degrees Celsius. Coming up in just a little while, Melanie Olivero with Destination Anywhere. Stay with us.
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21: Annyeong haseyo, welcome to another Destination Anywhere on CNA 938. I'm Melanie Olivero. Let's look beyond the now familiar to many, the Seoul itinerary to Busan, the port city where beaches, seafood markets, hillside villages and film culture sit alongside a deeper story of reinvention. The city has been leaning into K-pop tourism and major events to draw visitors, but it is also grappling with population decline, an aging society, and the challenge of keeping young people from leaving. But when it comes to travelers, Busan is more than just a scenic coastal stop. It's a place where tourism, urban renewal, and local identity are visibly intersecting. So what Singapore visitors should really see, eat, and understand when visiting South Korea's second city, and whether Busan can turn passing interest into a fuller travel experience? Let's speak to my colleague and our tour guide for today. She's CNA senior correspondent in South Korea, Lim Yeon-suk, and we're going to see another side to Yeon-suk, or hear another side of Lim Yeon-suk today on CNA 938. Yeon-suk, Busan is hoping BTS concert goers will return as a tourist, but beyond K-pop really, what does the city offer Singapore travelers, Singaporeans who may already be familiar with Seoul or Jeju Island?
22: Well, yes, hello, 안녕하세요. And, you know, Busan, I think, is really catching up very quickly. A lot of tourists these days seem to know Busan as much as they know Seoul, the capital, or even Jeju Island. And, you know, when you go to Busan, I think you really have a different feel from Seoul, because it is South Korea's second largest city, but it's also very much relaxed. I mean, you have the beaches there, and they're like the Haeundae or the Gwangalli. You also have the seafood markets, and you don't have to go far to go to them. And also, I think they're, you know, they're beautiful, colorful hillside neighborhoods. And they're also, you know, for any of the hikers who like to climb, there are hiking destinations and locations with ocean views there too. And so I think Busan is an area that has really in recent years caught up with Seoul and Jeju, because I do see a lot of tourists there, especially, you know, when I was there recently for the BTS concert. And they weren't there just for the BTS concert, but there were many other tourists from around the world who felt that they had heard about Busan. They wanted to come and see what it was like. And, you know, Busan being near the ocean, I mean, the seafood is something that you must not go without, but also they have, you know, their specialties like the gukbap or the pork soup with rice. And so, you know, if you go to Busan, you'll feel like Seoul being the capital, it's very fast-paced and urban, whereas you have Busan that's showing sort of like a slower coastal lifestyle that appeals to a lot of people. And a lot of Singaporeans and tourists that I've spoken to say that they love the beaches. They have beaches back at home, but it's very different in what you have in Busan.
21: So much to offer. And yeah, I was just about to ask you another question, what's good to eat and drink in Busan, Yeon-suk? So yes, the pork rice soup is very much a popular thing to have, and the fresh seafood are must-haves too. But if you think of other snacks or dishes we should check out in Busan, hopefully you can fill us in later, because we want to fill our bellies. But you know, Yeon-suk, I'm thinking of visiting South Korea for the first time later this year. For Singapore visitors planning a South Korea trip, people like me, is Busan best treated as a short add-on to Seoul, or does it now have enough food, culture, coastal scenery and neighborhood experiences you were talking about to justify that standalone holiday?
22: Well, you know, I think it really depends on how much time you have.
21: Yeah.
22: I mean, if this is your first trip to South Korea, then definitely Seoul will probably, you know, remain the main destination, with Busan perhaps being a 2 or 3 day extension. But, you know, for people who have been to Seoul many times before, many of them say that they would prefer to just go to Busan and spend, you know, even a week in Busan, because there's plenty to do there. And as you said, I mean, the food scene is excellent. You have the beaches, but you also have like things like the temples, and there are different cafes that you would not find here in Seoul. You also have the film festival is held in Busan, and so you see a lot of moviegoers going there. You have art spaces, and also Busan is an area where, you know, where you can drive, say, 1 hour, 1.5 hour, and you get to another island, perhaps called Geoje Island. And so there are plenty of things to do in Busan alone. And so if it's your first trip, yes, definitely come to Seoul, the capital. But if it's not, then there's plenty to do in Busan. And lots of people that I've met recently, in fact, have said that they prefer Busan much better than they would here in Seoul. And so they would spend, you know, a few days in Busan, explore the city. And when we talk about Busan, you know, Busan is only slightly bigger than Singapore, but many travelers, and even myself, I feel as if it's much larger, because they're just different districts and different towns, different areas that you can travel to. And they're all very unique, and they have their own little destinations, their own specialties. And so I think there's plenty to do in Busan alone, say, even for a week.
21: Because I'm thinking of going in end October, early November, Yun Suk. Is that a good time to go? Because it's getting a little bit colder around that time, yeah?
22: Oh, no. It's really a very nice time to go because, yes, it is the start of, you know, the early winter, but not yet. It's the late autumn here in South Korea. So I think it'll be chilly, say, here in Seoul or maybe up in Gangwon province. But you're talking about Busan, which is down in the south. And so the temperatures would be really nice. It would be within 15, 20 degrees. And so I would think that going there in November would be the perfect time to go and explore. Summertime, it can get really hot because it is down in the south. So, you know, if you prefer the breezy weather and something that's not too hot, then November, late October, or even springtime, it's a fantastic time to go and visit Busan.
21: Confirmed. I'm going to South Korea and Busan, of course, in October and November, thanks to my colleague Lim Yun Suk. Talking about another side of Busan, as it redevelops these old ports and some people would call the declining districts into cultural and business hubs. So it's pretty much like what's happening in Singapore with all of this redeveloping of older neighborhoods. How can tourists experience these regenerated areas without reducing them to photo stops? Because you've been looking around a lot and observing a lot, yeah, Yun Suk?
22: Oh, yes, definitely. And I think, you know, if you go to Busan, the best thing to do is really to just slow down instead of just visiting, you know, going to one area where you have the BTS sort of like pictures up there or the film festival, instead of just going to those spots, taking a picture, you know, for Instagram or something. I think it's really nice to be spending time in the neighborhood because they are unique. They are very different. And I think because Seoul has developed so rapidly, it's very difficult to find areas here in Seoul these days, the old neighborhood where you can see the grandmas and the grandpas, you know, sitting in the streets or they're talking among themselves. And those pictures are really something that might not even be around later. And so I think that would be, you know, it'll be really nice to be able to slow down in Busan. And then you can go to the local restaurant, you know, not where you find those restaurants in TripAdvisor, but go and check out one of the local restaurants in the district, visit some of the independent cafes, because many of them have popped up in recent years as they are trying to regenerate the district. They're trying to bring back tourists, to bring back the young people. And so there are plenty of these so-called independent cafes. And then you also have those small galleries or workshops. And, you know, it'll be really nice. What I like about traveling is to be able to sit down with the local people there, like the shop owners, and to talk with them, and even the restaurants. So I think, you know, many of these regeneration projects are about bringing back life into those communities. But even if you're not in an area where you see those projects, I think Busan is a nice place where you can go meet a local, sit down and relax, because it does have a very rich history. Because, I mean, if you remember, Busan is a place where, you know, after the Korean War, a lot of the refugees went there seeking shelter from the Korean War. And so there's still a lot of places that have historical background, a lot of history in them. And so I would think that, you know, it's a fascinating place to be able to go and relax and enjoy a few days there.
21: Thank you for that, Yoon Suk. I will be doing my fair share of research when it comes to that. I also wanted to ask you about, there was this episode on the popular South Korean variety show Running Man about Gamcheon Culture Village in Busan. This was some years back. It made a lot of tourists visit this village. Is it still popular, though, a destination spot for tourists?
22: Oh, definitely. It still is. I mean, when I was there for the BTS concert, well, a few days before the BTS concert, it was just packed with foreigners. And I don't know, for me, it was just so packed that you could hardly even walk. It is very still, you know, still very popular, and I think maybe less about Running Man, you know, these days. But because it's become an iconic destination in its own right there in Busan, because you do have like the colorful houses, the narrow alleyways, and also the views over the city there is beautiful. And so I think, you know, those attractions do attract a lot of the local and international visitors. But, you know, and so I think because I went there in the afternoon, so if you do ever go to Gamcheon Cultural Village, which I think you should, then it's, you know, best enjoyed early in the morning or perhaps later in the afternoon when the crowd, there's less of a crowd. But also one thing I do want to say, if you do go to Gamcheon Cultural Village, there's this small little town, a little district called Amidong. And in fact, we did a story on this because if you think of Amidong, it sounds a bit like ARMY, the BTS fans.
21: That's right.
22: Right? And so the Amidong is trying to get more of its visitors visiting this Gamcheon Cultural Village to come to Amidong. And what they've done is they've painted a lot of the houses, the old houses in purple, and they're trying to revive that area. And I was talking to many of the grandmas and the locals there, and they say it seems to be working. There's a lot of young travelers who are, it's a hike there, but Gamcheon Village itself is also a hike, but it is quite a hike. But, you know, a lot of travelers are finding that hike is worth it, and they go up there and they get this beautiful view of the city from there too. And so it's less crowded, much less crowded, but I do think that is one area that travelers can start looking into and exploring.
1: CNA South Korea correspondent Lim Yoon-suk sharing with Melanie Olivero the highlights of Busan on this edition of Destination Anywhere on CNA 938. We are about 3 minutes to the 9:30 news. Stay with us. Let's take a look at the traffic situation in the meantime. If you're currently driving, please be aware of a vehicle broken down on the TPE towards the SLE after Sengkang East Road. Also, look out for another vehicle broken down on the TPE towards the PIE after Punggol Road. Please drive with care there as well.
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1: It's 9:30. Good evening. Another round of fighting in southern Lebanon is threatening the latest ceasefire between Israel and Hezbollah. The Iran-backed group is accusing Israel of violating the truce agreed late last week. Hezbollah says two people were killed in southern Lebanon, but has not indicated whether it will retaliate. Israel claims the IDF was targeting a militant cell. The latest incident comes as Israel and Lebanon continue direct talks in Washington aimed at easing tensions and securing a longer-term end to the conflict. Defense Minister Chan Chun Sing notes how recent wars have shown that weaker actors can challenge major powers using cheaper and scalable tech such as drones. He also pointed out that the trend of weaponizing hyper-connected economic supply chains and even geographical locations to hold the world to ransom. Mr. Chan was speaking at the Middle East Institute conference in Singapore.
15: Those who seek to capitalize on uncertainty to foment further instability and disruption to achieve their own objectives will certainly be cheered. If strategic deterrence by major powers is eroded, others might be tempted for greater adventurism. Such a transition is dangerous and challenging for everyone, including the big, medium, and small states.
1: Responding to a question on energy security within ASEAN, Mr. Chan called for greater collaboration to work on the regional power grid to moderate prices. For Singapore in the next 50 years, he said, energy will be the country's defining challenge.
15: If we have cleaner, more sustainable, more reliable energy sources, then we will also be able to compete in the new economy where it's going to be very energy intensive, including all the data centers, compute power, AI related industries that we all need. So the arguments are obvious and clear that we all want a more reliable, more affordable, more sustainable energy grid in ASEAN.
1: Civil servants will receive a 0.45-month mid-year bonus, and junior-grade officers will receive an additional one-time payment of up to $400. Providing details, the Public Service Division says civil servants in grades equivalent to MX-13I and MX-14 will receive an additional one-time payment of $250. Those in grades equivalent to MX-15 and MX-16 and those in the Operations Support Scheme will receive a higher one-time payment of $400. PSD says the mid-year payment considers Singapore's economic performance in the first quarter of this year and the fact that downside risks to the country's economic outlook remain significant. Last year, civil servants received a mid-year bonus of 0.4 months and a year-end bonus of 1.3 months. The mid-year civil service bonus for 2024 was 0.45 months. Singapore's core inflation came in at 1.4% on year in May, which is unchanged from April. But it's expected to pick up in the months ahead as high energy prices and supply shortages persist. Private transport inflation saw the highest spike of 8.6% on the back of larger increases in car and motorcycle prices. Prices of food and retail goods also ticked higher, but these were offset by lower services inflation. Chua Han Teng is senior economist at DBS Bank, and he says that's due to a dip in healthcare insurance.

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1: Maybe hesitant to hike prices amid concerns of reduced buyer appetite.
2: Initiatives for lower-income families are getting an up to $1.2 million boost. The funding comes from a new dollar-for-dollar matching grant, supporting programs in education, healthcare, employment, and housing under the Collective for a Stronger Society. It's a joint giving initiative from the Community Chest and the Community Foundation of Singapore. CNA's Chloe Teo with this report, featuring Siti Nur Inda Abdullah, a beneficiary of the New Life Stories Family Strengthening Program, and Joseph Yeo, Executive Director of Philos Community Services.
3: When her daughter didn't recognize her during an open prison visit, Inda knew she had to rebuild their relationship. And she found a way, through a parenting program run by community agency New Life Stories. She learned tools to reconnect with her daughter and prepare for life after release.
4: The first few times when I go for the program, right, I find it like, oh, kind of boring, because it's lengthy, wordy, parenting skills which I actually have equipped. But as I go, keep on going for the programs, right, I find it like it's not just parenting programs, parenting tips that that they actually benefit us. It's also traumas for children, which I don't have any knowledge of.
3: Inda is one of the many beneficiaries supported through programs under the Collective for a Stronger Society, or CSS, a coordinated giving initiative. These include youth mentoring, after-school support, and home ownership assistance. This year, 4 new initiatives on health and well-being have been added, bringing together a total of 21 programs under CSS. A new dollar-for-dollar matching grant of up to $1.2 million is also set to boost support for these efforts.
5: With this funding and being onboarded as part of the collective, we will be able to engage more of the donors to partner us to further enhance on phase 2 of this program. How we aim to do this will be how we're going to get the parents and the children to come together to talk about family goals, talk about how they overcome challenges through fun-filled activities.
3: More than 10,000 families and 30,000 beneficiaries have received support through CSS programs.
2: 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You can also get those headlines and the full stories on cna.asia. Taking a quick look at the traffic situation now, we've got an accident on Cainhill Road towards Cainhill Circle after Biddeford Road. Please avoid Lane 3.
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4: Factory output, retail, and investment data will be scrutinized for signs that the country's recovery is picking up.
5: The move comes after the bank reported record net profit in the first quarter.
4: The new bonds differ from normal government bonds in a way that the money raised is for targeted purposes.
6: The country's factory floors have

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2: Folks, welcome in. And here's what matters today. You think you're doing something good for yourself. You're joining a new sport. It's one of those high-intensity workouts that you keep hearing is so good for you. And then, suddenly, without warning, after your very first session, when you go to the washroom for a wee, you've got very dark tea-colored urine. What is going on? By the way, you might need immediate, you probably will need immediate medical attention because of what's happening in your body. So if that's happened to you, you've just gone for the workout, which is a high intensity workout, probably your first ever. You've gone to the washroom, immediately you've got dark colored urine. This is a condition known as rhabdomyolysis. And in fact, we have seen more in recent years. It used to be fairly rare, but it does coincide with the uptick of people who are taking up for the very first time a high intensity exercise, which is challenging a part of your body, resulting in this tea-colored urine. Okay, before I get carried away, I know it's a new thing for a lot of people. Let's delve into it and understand more. Assistant Professor Ndian Tan joining me, a general medicine senior consultant, as we explore rhabdomyolysis. Okay, Prof Tan, help me understand. Is it something about these exercises, these activities, that is leading to or causing the rhabdomyolysis?
3: There are two components, really, to exercise. So there's the mental and the physical. Right? And from what we've been reading recently, there's actually a surprisingly strong mental component. It's a thing about wanting to keep up with the class, you know, wanting to make sure that you don't kind of lose face with all your exercising partners. So that tends to propel people to keep on exercising, you know, way past their limits. So that's one major component.
2: Right.
3: But the one that we are probably more familiar with, at least from the medical point of view, is really the physical part. Overexertion, lack of hydration, not knowing when to stop, you know, resulting in excessive muscle damage. So it's really these two components.
4: So really this trend that we've been seeing about these big workouts in a short amount of time, we've got to take it with a pinch of salt, especially if we're starting it for the first time.
3: Oh, absolutely. You know, it's very interesting that after that interview that we had previously, the very next day when I was back at work, I had a case.
4: Oh, my gosh.
3: Yeah, so it does happen. And in so far, I think in my experience, it's all been novice exercises. So it's really their first spin class ever.
4: That's the thing. So what are the main culprits? HIIT, spin, other kinds of exercises that we know of?
3: Well, generally, once again, two things. It tends to be the high-intensity exercises, so a lot of exercise crammed into a very short period of time. Mm-hmm. And the other thing is that it tends to be somebody new to it. So both these components tend to, well, shall we say, create a perfect storm that results in this condition. In almost any other situation, somebody who's been exercising regularly or somebody who's doing maybe non-high-intensity exercises, this actually rarely happens.
4: Right.
3: Yeah.
4: Okay, so if you've conditioned yourself, if you're somebody who's been exercising for the last 2 years, and then you're like, oh, I think I'm going to try this kind of workout, I'm going to ramp up to this kind of workout, or start including it, your body would be probably better suited to adapt.
3: Oh, yes, definitely.
4: Yeah. All right. Let's talk about some of the things that shocked a lot of people when they were reading about this condition. But first, I mean, maybe explain to us exactly what is meant by the mouthful of a condition, rhabdomyolysis.
3: Well, in any exercise, there tends to be some degree of wear and tear on the muscle. So muscle breakdown is common. But once you exceed a certain threshold, the body can't cope with getting rid of the toxins and so on. So it's the buildup of toxins that results in ongoing muscle damage. But the initiating point, really, is that of excessive wear and tear on muscle that's not accustomed to it. So, for example, if I go for a quick jog now, I may have a couple of muscle cells bursting, but that's normal. If I decide to suddenly go for a 42-click marathon and completely unprepared for it, then everything will start bursting.
4: Right.
3: So, it's thresholds, really.
4: Is age a factor? Because a lot of people were surprised to hear that, you know, some of the people they've been reading about are in their 20s, and a lot of people in their 20s think that, you know what, my body's fine, I'm suited, I'm active.
3: Right, right. Good point. It's actually kind of a selection thing because the kind of people who have been experiencing this tend to be the younger ones who go for high-intensity exercises. You don't generally see middle-aged or older folk going for these things. But they are also at risk of rhabdomyolysis. But I think they tend to know their body a bit better and they know when to stop.
4: Let's talk about how somebody often picks it up. What people have been reading about is how these women in the article, for example, talked about how they had muscle soreness the next day. And it reached a point where it was like 3 days later for some of them and they couldn't even walk comfortably or properly. And then the real turning point was when the change in the urine color happened as well. How do we distinguish between, you know, delayed onset muscle soreness versus the kind of soreness associated with this?
3: That's a very good point, and actually that is very difficult to differentiate. Hence, most times when people come in, it's because the urine has changed colour, which is, I believe, something we talked about the last time as well.
4: Yeah.
3: But generally what I would say is that muscle soreness does tend to improve after the first day, and by the second day it should be much better. But in rhabdomyolysis, if the process is ongoing, the muscle pain can actually continue and in fact worsen, yeah, even though the exercise has stopped.
4: So that's a one red flag straight away. It's like, the muscle soreness is not going away. It's actually getting worse.
3: Getting worse,
4: in fact.
3: Exactly, yes.
4: Gosh, so because that breaking down is happening.
3: That's right, yes.
4: Oh my gosh, okay. Mm. And then in the article people read talked about how it had been like 3 days later before the urine had started changing colour. Is that normal?
3: Yes, so initially the kidney is still trying to get rid of all the toxins and the chemicals, the breakdown pigments and so on. But once it reaches saturation point, it just can't cope with it anymore. And that's when the urine really starts to change colour.
4: Yeah, and I remember when we talked about it the last time on air as well, many people were shocked when we were talking about how it was. It's dark, it's kopi coloured, you know, it's not that reddish tinge that you'd associate with blood in the urine.
3: Yeah, it's cola coloured really, really brownish, darkish. Sort of thing.
4: And again, what accounts for that colour?
3: Oh, okay, right. So when the muscle cells break down, they release all their components into the bloodstream. That makes its way to the kidneys. And it's actually the result of these pigments that discolour the urine. So what we're seeing is actually the results of muscle breakdown directly.
4: Like you're actually literally seeing that discharge that you're seeing is all that's broken down and being dispelled by the body that cannot be processed.
3: That's right, yes. And in fact, the fact that it's changed colour means that it's actually overwhelmed the normal processes and the kidney can't actually cope because by right, it should actually be, you know, colourless urine. But this means that the body just can't cope and the kidneys are expelling it wholesale, shall we say, unprocessed.
4: Professor Tan, let's talk about timing. Because like I said, something that shocked a lot of people is how they were seeing the pain progress in this article for about 3 days before seeing that change in the colour of the urine. But I remember when you and I talked, how we said that it can happen even in the same day for some people as well. Time-wise, what are we talking about?
3: Yes, that's right. So rhabdomyolysis is actually an ongoing process. So in really severe cases, the manifestations occur almost immediately. But I think in those ladies that we were discussing just now, sometimes the manifestations may be a bit delayed, but we have to remember that during this entire period, the process of rhabdomyolysis is still ongoing. Hence, there's ongoing damage, even though we can't see it.
4: And speaking of damage, what can happen? Can it really lead to kidney damage, even death in some cases?
3: Yeah, so if you think about it as these pigments, which should really be processed, are not actually getting processed. So they're raw, and they're actually quite big molecules, so they can sort of jam up the kidney cells, and that actually results in kidney failure. But most times, generally, in patients with kidney failure, we can solve that problem by letting them undergo dialysis, for example. But if we catch them too late, and if there are other ongoing medical complications, then death is one of the possible, worst-case scenario results.
4: My gosh, what dictates whether it reaches that stage? Is it because you've got a pre-existing condition? I mean, how come some people can treat it and then they're fine, and some people can progress to such a bad stage?
3: Thankfully, the vast majority of people actually are fine. But you're quite right. So pre-existing medical conditions, certain medications, and I guess failure to recognize that hydration and rest is essential. So for example, if I had rhabdomyolysis ongoing, but I pushed myself, went on with more exercises, failed to rehydrate, that could just, you know, tip me over, and I may end up much, much worse than somebody who decided to take it easy after the initial exercise.
4: And all it takes really, and that's the scary thing for a lot of people, just that one first instance of that high intensity activity. In fact, it was the case for both of these women that it was their very first spin class, I believe, for both of them in the article. So is that the norm, that it's usually the after that first instance of that high intensity exercise? It's not going to happen on the third or fourth or fifth time.
3: Ah, right. Good question. So generally, yes, it's the first. Presumably by the third, fourth or fifth time, the person will be a bit more accustomed to the exercise and they may also know when to stop. But from what I understand from speaking to some of my colleagues and some of the people who have undergone spin classes, there tends to be a lot of peer pressure, especially in the first session when you're getting used to everything. The music is fantastic.
4: It's multisensorial for anybody who's not been inside. I mean, there's loud music. There's a coach that shouted at you through a microphone. There are other participants that are chanting along in unison. You're locked into that bicycle. It's like, it's almost like a group activity that you can't get off. You know what I mean?
3: Exactly, exactly. That's right. Yeah.
4: So what are we talking about in terms of treatment options? If somebody turns up in an emergency room or to their GP, and these are the telltale signs, hopefully it's picked up straight away, what happens?
3: Right. So generally, if it's quite serious, the patient will get hospitalized. But the key points, right, will really be rest and rehydration. So for those cases that I've seen admitted to my ward, generally it's really rest and we aggressively hydrate the patients, usually through an intravenous drip. We do encourage them to take orally as well, but sometimes they may have nausea and vomiting, so that's quite difficult. So what we do is we sort of bypass the entire gastrointestinal system and give them the fluids intravenously. And that often helps resolve the situation much faster.
4: Does treatment traditionally take that long? You could spend up to a week in the hospital.
3: Well, I suppose in situations where the situation, where the condition takes a bit more time to resolve, that is possible. So what we monitor during the inpatient stay is renal function. And that this enzyme called creatine kinase, which is one of the breakdown products of muscle. So if we find that it's resolving quite quickly, generally most patients are out within maybe 2 days. But if it's hung up, if the kidneys are still not responding, then yeah, we may hang on to them a little bit longer.
4: I see. And again, so we're looking for those key markers to improve and to change. How is the person feeling during this time? Is their pain alleviated?
3: Right. Well, so that's actually one of the manifestations. So if, let's say, they're not on analgesia and their pain starts to get better, that's a very good sign. Generally, we see them starting to get up and able to walk about, and that's also a very good sign. But to be honest, most times we do give them a bit of analgesia because the pain is usually very intense at the point of admission. Yes. Yeah.
4: So what are we talking about? And I'm sure the worry is this all started because somebody wanted to get healthy. Right, that's the irony. They wanted to exercise, they wanted to take charge of their health, great. But having gone through something like this, I would imagine it would turn a lot of people off from the idea of starting something that's physical all over again. Is there advice, recommendations, generally speaking, when it comes to restarting exercise after a bout of rhabdomyolysis?
3: Yes, and I'll start off by saying that it would be a pity not to exercise because any exercise is better than no exercise at all. So generally what happens is that I suggest to my patients that they should rest for a couple of weeks, right, start nothing intensive, and then gradually resume exercise. But it should be graduated and it should be incremental. This way we ensure that the body is starting to get used, you know, back to activity. And this time I think the person will be a lot more careful and will know his or her own limits.
4: And would it be important specifically to stay away from that type of exercise again? Or is it possible just with the right kind of conditioning?
3: I think with the right kind of conditioning, it should be fine. May want to rest a little bit longer, as I said, a couple of weeks. But resuming such activities eventually shouldn't be a problem, as long as the person is conditioned and mentally and physically prepared.
4: Yeah. Now, yeah. I want to be crystal clear. I'm not here saying that these exercises are bad for you. I'm not here saying that that spin is bad and should be banned, or HIIT is bad and should be banned. There are a lot of people that do it on a regular basis and reap wonderful benefits and rewards from it as well. It's really more about the novice and the first and the person starting all over again, perhaps.
3: Mm-hmm. Absolutely, that's exactly right. And so just like we do in the army, for example, if we are starting some new exercise, we tend to graduate it slowly and incrementally. And the same should go for HIIT exercises particularly. But you're quite right, many people eventually become very accustomed to it and they are fantastic at it. Mm-hmm. So they just go on for an hour and they're fine.
4: But I think, you know, that's why I'm so glad that you've come back on the show and that we're raising awareness about this again, because I think a lot of people don't know about this and more people need to be aware that this could happen. And hopefully it'll serve as not a deterrent, but maybe a warning that, you know, we can't just jump head first into something.
3: Mm-hmm. Yeah, that's right. Yes.
4: What are we talking about in terms of, like, I asked this of you the last time, how often you see conditions like this. And then granted, you know, if they have this condition, they're going to see you a lot. So you see a lot of these cases. But do you think it's something that could be on the uptick potentially in the future?
3: Yes, well, I think with lifestyles being as such, I think many people like to cram a lot of exercise into a short period of time. There's a lot of peer pressure, and there are a lot of like short courses or at least introductory classes that people love to join up. And so this is when the problem occurs.
4: Yeah. I do hope that as well. I know it's probably a part of a lot of the sign-up forms that these gyms and studios have, that there's probably terms and conditions warning them and all that. But I do hope that more of our physical fitness professionals also take the time to explain to everybody about being a beginner and trying this for the first time. I think it's in everyone's best interest, probably.
3: That's right.
4: Prof, it's been a pleasure. Thanks for coming back on the show.
3: Well, thank you very much for having me.
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0: Thanks so much, as always, for staying with us here on CNA 938. I'm Joel Chua. Coming up in just a little while, our colleagues from CNA TV will be joining us for the 10 o'clock news. Do stay with us on CNA 938. 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
4: This is Singapore Tonight.
5: Good evening, I'm Angela Lim. In tonight's top stories, recent conflicts show how major powers can be challenged, such as through the use of drones. Defence Minister Chan Chun-sing warns this could make the global order more unstable. Civil servants will receive a 0.45-month mid-year bonus, the highest since 2024. The mid-year payout takes into account Singapore's economic performance. And core inflation held steady in May, but higher imported costs and ongoing supply risks could add pressure in the months ahead. And a $1.2 million boost for programs supporting lower-income families across education, healthcare, jobs and housing. Plus, nearly 4 in 5 adults with symptoms of anxiety or depression have not sought professional help. A new study suggests peer support could help bridge that gap.

0: And in your Asia business update, another e-commerce giant bites the bullet. Lazada is laying off 5% of its workforce in Southeast Asia, including Singapore, part of efforts to stay aligned with current business needs. Plus, Foundation Healthcare looking to raise over 200 million Singapore dollars by going public next month. Recent wars have shown how weaker actors can challenge major powers using technologies such as drones. This is a trend that Defence Minister Chan Chun-sing warns could make the global order more unstable. He says countries and non-state actors are watching closely and could be tempted to act more aggressively should traditional deterrence continue to weaken. Nasha Rahim with more.
1: Armed drones like these are helping supposedly weaker actors challenge the major powers. They're part of the new cheaper and more scalable technology. Speaking at the Middle East Institute conference in Singapore, Defence Minister Chan Chun-sing pointed out the trend of weaponizing economic supply chains and geography to hold the world to ransom.
2: Those who seek to capitalize on uncertainty to foment further instability and disruption to achieve their own objectives will certainly be cheered. If strategic deterrence by major powers is eroded, others might be tempted for greater aventurism. Such a transition is dangerous and challenging for everyone, including the big, medium, and small states.
1: Responding to a question about whether the US has lost a lot of credibility in the current process, Mr. Chan said that it would be unwise to jump to short-term conclusions. He also adds that Singapore will continue to invest in its defense, from budget to manpower. But sometimes what matters most is about the perception and calculations of the rest of the world.
2: Whether you think A or B has become stronger or weaker in the process, that's just our perception. But what is more important to prevent future incidents and accidents is what other people think. Because if we miscalculate, or if other people miscalculate, then I think we are in for trouble. The biggest danger in the world of security is not just about capabilities. It's about intentions and whether people read the intentions correctly.
1: When it comes to respecting the rite of passage, like the one in the Strait of Hormuz, Mr. Chan said it's time to update the United Nations Convention on the Law of the Sea. Protecting it ensures that these waterways are open to carry critical flows of trade, energy, and data.
2: How do we have new rules building upon the foundation of UNCLOS that allows us to have clear rules on how do we build, maintain all these critical underwater infrastructures. And today, any attack on such infrastructure, any attack on one part of the infrastructure is an attack on the network. And that's why we have a shared and common interest to work together to deter and to prevent such things from happening.
1: That's why during last month's Shangri-La dialogue, 17 countries, including Singapore, committed to working together to protect critical underwater infrastructures, such as pipelines and cables. While not legally or financially binding, it will involve high-level exchanges of technical know-how.
0: Civil servants will receive a 0.45-month mid-year bonus, the highest since 2024. Junior grade officers will also receive a one-time payment of up to $400, depending on their grade. The mid-year payment takes into consideration Singapore's economic performance in the first quarter of the year. But the Public Service Division says downside risks to the economic outlook remain significant. Year-end payments will be calibrated according to developments for the rest of 2026.
3: think we are watching things closer to home that will matter to public officers, really, where it concerns the day-to-day cost of living, the inflation and stuff like that. I think those are conditions that we will take into consideration towards the end. So the economy must do well so that we can able to then share the benefits with the rest of the public officers and the workers.
0: A new study has found that Singapore lawyers are leaving private practice due to structural issues like poor workplace culture and heavy workloads rather than personal shortcomings. A task force has been convened calling for industry-wide efforts to improve working conditions and support lawyers' well-being. Sabrina Ng reports.
4: More young lawyers leaving, fewer joining. That was a concern raised by former Law Society President Adrian Tan 4 years ago. Since then, the Law Society commissioned a study surveying over 850 practicing and former lawyers. Among its findings, workplace culture was identified as a key reason lawyers leave their firms. That includes not feeling safe to speak up and feeling that their firm has little regard for work-life balance. Billing targets were also cited as a source of stress, with some saying it encourages long hours and unhealthy competition. Poor mental health was also found to be a key reason pushing lawyers out of the profession. Nearly 36% of those who responded to the survey says they've experienced symptoms of moderate to severe anxiety. Nearly 1 in 5 says they experience symptoms consistent with those of depression. The survey suggests that poor work culture can eventually wear down a lawyer's mental health, leaving them no option to feel like they have to leave the profession entirely. Attrition among lawyers has been rising. In 2021, over 530 lawyers did not renew their practicing certificates, a 30% rise from the year before. To address this, the report recommends improving psychological safety in the workplace and tackling harmful supervisory behaviour. It also calls for stronger mentorship and coordinated action across firms, clients and the courts. In response, Chief Justice Sundaresh Menon said that while a high standard must be maintained to deliver timely justice, courtrooms must always remain places of dignity, professionalism and mutual respect. A joint working committee will also be established between the Law Society and the judiciary. It will study feedback and develop initiatives to better support lawyers' well-being while ensuring the justice system remains effective. The Law Ministry said it welcomes these immediate steps and will work with all its stakeholders in support of such efforts. It stressed that long-term sustainability is key to ensuring Singapore's legal sector continues to grow and serve the country well.
0: Residents in some neighbourhoods may be noticing cleaner surroundings as efforts to improve refuse management start to show results. The National Environment Agency says targeted action in areas with high trade activity and poor refuse management has led to fewer lapses. This comes as the number of rat burrows detected nationwide fell in the first 4 months of this year. Eugene Chow with more.
5: This is what's behind a row of shops along Serangoon Avenue 3. Rubbish bins and items belonging to businesses appear for the most part to be tidy. But workers nearby say this was not the case about 6 months back.
6: It's very messy. It's a very messy, like people just throw the rubbish there and then you know, left or right with the have a kopitiam and the food restaurant. So a lot like, you know, like animal like wax, that kind of thing.
7: Last time not enough because they put like, only one bin. Now they put extra one more, got enough already. Only sometimes like they think so many because the dustbin also cannot fit inside. But now still okay lah.
5: According to the latest figures from the National Environment Agency, refuse management lapses at Serangoon Avenue 2 and 3 fell by 52% over 4 months. That's after targeted efforts at areas with high trade activity and poor refuse management under the Cleaner Neighbourhood Initiative. NEA says advisories were issued to trade premises to install additional bins and remove bulky items stored outside their shops, which can provide shelter for rats. This estate is not the only one that has benefited. This is along Chai Chee Road, another spot where targeted measures have been put in place. Surveillance cameras like the one you see behind me keep track of how people take out their trash. This has helped cut refuse management lapses by more than half since last November.
8: Across Singapore, average rat burrow numbers dropped about 40% in the first 4 months of 2026. In the first quarter of the year, the authorities issued about 3,000 fines for littering offences across Singapore. NEA says it will continue to adopt a multi-pronged approach to uphold high standards of public cleanliness.
0: Contamination remains an issue, even amid efforts to dedicate collection avenues for paper and cardboard. This comes as the National Environment Agency recorded a slight on-year dip in the recycling rate of such items last year. Natalie Ong with more.
9: For the past 6 months, public waste collectors have been engaging town councils and trade premises to provide dedicated collection avenues for paper and cardboard. The government-led move is meant to address overflowing blue bins and contamination. Efforts by one such collector, Elba, appear to be working in some ways. Since January, average monthly collection volumes have doubled to around 400 kilograms. But the firm says contamination remains an issue.
10: Contamination remains one of the primary factors and difficulties that we are facing so far when it comes to collection of recyclables. More cardboard is recently being discarded due to increased consumerism, where people tend to purchase items online.
9: And while you may get your hands on some cardboard boxes from your own online haul, thousands pass through supermarkets annually, which is why some are doing their part. FairPrice Group recycled over 19,000 tonnes of cardboard last year, the most in the past 3 years. Last year alone, the on-year increase was about 80%. Supermarket Sheng Siong also recycled over 10,000 tonnes last year, its highest amount in 5 years.
0: And still to come, Singapore's inflation numbers are coming in cooler than expected, but rising energy costs could heat things up in the months ahead. Plus, the e-commerce crunch deepens, with Lazada becoming the latest firm to announce layoffs. More after the break.

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7: Welcome back. In your business news, Singapore's core inflation came in at 1.4% on year in May, unchanged from April. But it's expected to pick up in the months ahead as high energy prices and supply shortages persist. Private transport inflation saw the highest spike of 8.6% on the back of larger increases in car and motorcycle prices. Prices of food and retail goods also ticked higher, but these were offset by lower services inflation. One analyst says that's due to a dip in healthcare insurance and telco prices in recent months.
8: Healthcare insurance-wise, we know that there's been some adjustments to integrated shield policy rider changes last month. And for telecommunications, I think there has just been, you know, intense competition within the industry that has kept telecommunication prices benign.
7: Looking ahead, higher imported cost pressures are expected. That says global energy suppliers have not fully resumed and shortages continue to pose risks. Core inflation and headline inflation are projected to average 1.5 to 2.5% this year. Still, one economist says inflationary pressures may be more contained than anticipated.
9: Labor demand is also showing signs of easing, which could be driving households to turn more cautious with spending. Now, I think taking into account all these demand dynamics, businesses may be hesitant to hike prices amid concerns of reduced buyer appetite.
7: E-commerce firm Lazada is laying off 5% of its workforce across Southeast Asia, including roles in Singapore. CNA understands this is not due to the company's AI initiatives. Lazada operates in six Southeast Asian markets, namely Indonesia, Malaysia, the Philippines, Singapore, Thailand, and Vietnam. In a statement, the firm says it is reviewing selected roles to ensure the organization remains aligned with current business needs. It did not respond to queries on the types and number of roles axed. Instead, Lazada said it will support affected employees, for one, by providing a retrenchment package in line with tripartite advisories. Affected union members will also get a year of membership and training grant support. The Food, Drinks and Allied Workers Union said it was informed of the retrenchment exercise. It adds the advance notice reflects good labour management and trust, allowing the union to work closely with the firm to support workers. Singapore private healthcare group Foundation Healthcare is looking to raise more than 240 million Singapore dollars by going public on the SGX next month. Reuters reports that the company plans to price its shares at 76 to 92 Singapore cents apiece, giving the firm a market capitalization of up to 1.2 billion Singapore dollars. Just under half of the shares are allocated for cornerstone investors who have already committed to buying ahead of the public offering, while $7 million worth of shares are earmarked for retail investors in Singapore. As AI becomes more widely adopted, concerns are growing that it could weaken professional development and erode expertise. Senior Minister of State Tan Kiat Hao says junior professionals learning their trade might miss out if AI automation handles tasks that traditionally help build up experience. Speaking at an international conference for internal auditors, he's calling for the continued investment in mentoring and developing the younger colleagues.
10: Regulated professions play such an important role to make sure that we are not de-skilling, unskilling or mis-skilling the next generation and continue to find ways to mentor and to able to guide and nurture, because end of the day, the expertise, experience, the ethical considerations, the instincts, the judgment will all the more be important, and that will be a strategic capability for economies, for companies and for professions.
7: Mr. Tan says firms seeking to harness AI should incorporate risk management from the start, rather than address it only after deployment. He notes that the technology's rapid evolution is prompting organizations to rethink their approach to risk, governance and assurance. For the same reason, Singapore has chosen to provide governance frameworks and tools ahead of relying on rigid regulations.
10: Any regulation that passes stakeholders, passes parliament or different Congress, Senate or whatever have you in different countries, will be two generations obsolete by the time it comes to law. So we decided to take a very different approach, work closely with industry, with companies in this space, and actually put out practical guidelines of what it means and for tools for companies to use as a starting point.
7: While companies are increasingly embracing artificial intelligence, questions remain over how quickly workers can adapt. CNA's China correspondent Su Hui spoke with Manpower Group CEO Jonas Prising at the World Economic Forum in the Chinese city of Dalian. He shared his views on AI's potential to create jobs and why workforce readiness may be lagging behind the pace of AI adoption.
2: As we listened to the narrative, and especially the early narrative, it was very heavily focused on, you know, the great promise of productivity improvement, but sadly, lots of jobs being lost. And as labor market experts, as we think about the evolution of labor markets, first of all, right now, we're not seeing any impact of AI into the labor markets. There are some specific jobs, call centers, coding, content creation, where you can see a drop in demand for those skills, but they still tend to have very, very high ranking in terms of jobs that companies are looking for, talent for. But if you then think about this from a historical perspective, we are in a disruptive time, but there's every belief from our side that as we have seen in all of these technological evolutions in the past, we're going to see net employment growth. Because we can already see the unintended consequences of some of these new technologies, the demand for data analysts, project engineers for data centers, you know, all the component manufacturers that are going to fueling the infrastructure. All of those jobs are new or significantly increased of an existing demand. So just as in times past, we think that this will eventually amount to very positive job growth for those that have the right skills. So as individuals, we all want to and should engage in learning about AI, using it as consumers and using it also in our professional lives as much as we can.
3: So from what I'm hearing, it seems like the pace is very fast, the pace of AI adoption, and it seems to be faster than workforce readiness. What is the most common mistake that they're making, and that they're assuming that technology can close that skills gap on its own?
2: Yeah, I think the pace of the technological evolution is accelerating in a way that's, you know, mesmerizing all of us. And what we can do as individuals when we are, you know, working with, you know, various large language models is amazing. We confuse that, though, with the adaptation and implementation at scale. And what we see is that human behavior really dictates the speed and scale of the adoption. And what a lot of organizations are realizing is that this is less about the technology and more about change management, end-to-end process transformation, and culture. Because bringing the workforce along, explaining with clarity what the organization wants AI to do for the business, how it's going to be beneficial to the team members, and what they need to do to prepare for this, that clarity is still sorely lacking. So we are very optimistic in terms of the impact of the technology over time, but we think that the implementation at scale is going to take much longer than what the current narrative implies, and certainly what the technological evolution implies as well.
3: So there seems to be a disconnect. Should there be a more coordinated attempt to close that gap, and how should that be done?
2: I think many organizations are waking up to the fact that this is a lot about people. So paradoxically, the more we bring technology into play, the more we have an importance to bring our people along, give them the right tools so they can benefit from this, explain to them where the organization is going and what kind of value creation this will be for the organization and for the individual. And when that happens, you know, we will see the pace of adoption at scale and implementation really start to take hold in a much greater way than we've seen so far.
7: Meanwhile, Western intelligence agencies are warning advances in artificial intelligence could significantly increase the threat of cyber attacks against governments and businesses within months. The Five Eyes Alliance says this should be treated as a leadership issue rather than a purely technical one. It is urging stronger defenses before more advanced AI capabilities emerge. The Five Eyes Alliance brings together intelligence and cybersecurity agencies from the US, Britain, Canada, Australia, and New Zealand. The group says increasingly powerful AI systems could make sophisticated cyber tools more accessible to malicious actors. It says this would enable attacks to be carried out faster, at greater scale, and with greater complexity. It warns the pace of AI development is so rapid that current assumptions about cyber threats may quickly become outdated. And still to come, many adults struggling with anxiety or depression are suffering in silence. Could peer support be the missing link? An expert weighs in. Plus, mixed messages from Washington and Tehran. The future of their nuclear deal remains uncertain. More after the break.
11: AI is changing the rules of business. The question is, who is keeping up? And what does it take to make it work? Shaping Tomorrow, an AI story.
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7: Updating tonight's top stories, recent conflicts show how major powers can be challenged, such as through the use of drones. Defense Minister Chan Chun Sing warns this could make the global order more unstable. Civil servants will receive a 0.45-month mid-year bonus, the highest since 2024. The mid-year payout takes into account Singapore's economic performance. And core inflation held steady in May, but higher imported costs and ongoing supply risks could add pressure in the months ahead. A Singapore study suggests that peer support could encourage adults with anxiety or depression to seek help. The report from Duke NUS also finds that almost 4 in 5 with symptoms have not sought professional help. Among the 350 adults surveyed, 77% with anxiety or depression had not sought care from professionals such as psychiatrists and psychologists. One consultant says privacy and confidentiality are major barriers stopping many from seeking help.
17: There is still a fair bit of stigma and fear of judgment with regards to mental illnesses because it's perceived as a kind of a weakness. And, in the individual, and particularly in workplaces, people are a bit more cautious about letting their colleagues know or their employers know because they feel that they might, their jobs might be affected. And sometimes people also normalize the symptoms of a disorder.
7: Despite the hesitation to seek help, nearly two-thirds are open to support from peers who have faced similar challenges. This suggests that community-based approaches could help with unmet mental health needs. About half preferred one-on-one intervention over group-based ones, while 43% said they would be more comfortable receiving help virtually. Researchers say these findings could help shape programs that are responsive to people's needs. One peer supporter says outreach often happens naturally and not always through formal channels.
18: Most often it really happens that you just go your normal way at work and you might see someone you actually already know, maybe your desk neighbor, maybe just a colleague in your team who is in distress, and you just ask a random question of how are you? Is everything okay? You look a little bit aloof or anything like this, and then you get into conversation. Or just by coincidence, you go for lunch with someone and then the conversation comes up.
7: And to tell us more about their findings and what this could mean for mental health support in Singapore, we're joined by Professor Eric Finkelstein, who is Executive Director of the Lien Center for Palliative Care at Duke NUS. Professor, great to have you with us.
20: Yeah, thanks for having me.
7: Well, let's start with the big why. Beyond stigma and earlier mentioned privacy and confidentiality issues, why are people not seeking professional help?
20: Yeah, great question. So there's actually multiple reasons for that, but I'm an economist by training, and in fact, one of the things that we found out was a major barrier was cost. It's expensive, and people are concerned about whether the cost is worth the return. Are they going to get better?
7: Mm. Well, let's look also at the finding that, you know, people are turning to their peers first. So it's a good sign that they're reaching out. Do you see this as a sign of empowerment in that sense, or do you think it also reflects a lack of trust in mental health care in Singapore?
20: So it's a mixed bag. I mean, certainly peers can offer value in lots of different ways, but the reality is a peer can't replace a trained mental health professional. And so I think if you're using a peer as a substitute for professional help, that's probably going to lead to problems down the road. But if the peer can help you and encourage you to go get access and act as a complement, then I think that's really a great thing and can actually make

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1: Exhibit the symptoms of mental health issues, but are not reaching out.
2: I do, but the reality is that's not true just for mental health care. Older individuals tend not to seek care for all sorts of problems, even things like vision problems, chronic conditions. And so older individuals are really in a position where they need help. They need people to go out and do screenings to promote mental well-being, to promote physical well-being, because oftentimes they will suffer in silence, unfortunately.
1: Mm. 62% say they're open to peer support. How do you turn that from that one-off touch point, you're talking to your friend about some problems you have, into a sustained engagement?
2: Yeah, so I think that's hopeful. That's a great sign. And in fact, what we see from our data is that about 3/4 of people with mental health conditions don't seek any treatment, any formal treatment. But the fact that 62% are open to peer support is great. The challenge is then to make sure that there are multiple touch points and pathways to provide those peers. So certainly NUS, for example, provides peer support training. And so I think that's great. So employers that provide that training is wonderful. Touch points in the community. So you have community organizations that can advertise and train for peer supports is great. And I also think we should be thinking about peer support in schools. So people with lived experiences, whether they be youth advocates or older adults, can be great advocates and really encourage individuals to get involved. And those who seek care and get better then hopefully can become peer supporters themselves. And so creating an environment where peer support is just part of the community norm.
1: Yeah, an ecosystem that keeps regenerating itself.
2: Yeah, yeah.
1: Also, if peer support could be an entry point, since more people are willing to seek help from their friends, how do you think the mental health system in Singapore can be redesigned in a way, capitalizing on this willingness to reach their friends?
2: Yeah, I think that's a great question. I mean, the reality is the way healthcare is headed in general is moving out of the facility and into the community. So I think peer support is certainly consistent with this broader trend, and certainly with AI tools and technology, we can empower peers to provide more and do better. But as I said, we do run the risk of people using those peers as substitutes. So at the end of the day, peer supports are wonderful. We should encourage that. But I think we need to make sure that the peers are there really to help the individual through crises, to promote use of the formal healthcare system and not as that substitute.
1: Mm. And also to not over-rely on peers. Do you see any blind spots that potentially can be addressed in order to direct more people and encourage more people to seek professional help?
2: Yeah, I do. I mean, the reality is there's a hesitation in Asia to seek mental health care. There's still stigma associated with it. So certainly I think Health Promotion Board and government agencies have and can do more efforts to reduce stigma, to promote uptake of mental health services, and also to create those additional touch points so that there are entryways into the system through peer supporters and through formal mental health care that will ultimately increase access for everybody who can benefit.
1: Professor, thank you so much for sharing your thoughts with us today.
2: Yeah, my pleasure. Thanks so much.
1: And that was Professor Eric Finkelstein from the Lien Center for Palliative Care at Duke NUS. In other news, current BRICS chair India is making the pitch for the group to speak for countries in the global south. New Delhi hosting national security advisors and senior officials for a two-day meet. Ajit Doval says they are meeting in tumultuous times. Although he welcomed last week's signing of a memorandum of understanding, laying initial steps for the US and Iran to reach a more sustained peace. The Indian National Security Advisor also hailing the restart of traffic through the Strait of Hormuz, which he says would ease disruptions in supply chains and strengthen energy security. But Ajit Doval says BRICS needs to define what it can do in the current world.
3: We have got a very special role to play. In this world which appears to be in a turmoil, a world which appears to be changing, a world in which the instruments of conflict resolutions are probably getting blunted, what role we as a grouping can play is a matter that is important for us to ponder.

0: The BRICS meeting affording Delhi a chance to build on improving ties with Beijing. Ajit Doval holding talks on the sidelines with China's foreign minister, described by both as constructive and helping to cement progress in relations. A deadly border clash in 2020 putting big strain on ties between the neighbors. But they have since warmed, with the Chinese President Xi Jinping expected to attend the BRICS Leaders Summit in India in September. For more on India-China relations, here's Dr. Raji Rajagopalan, who is a resident senior fellow at the Australian Strategic Policy Institute.
1: I think in this particular case, normalization of ties between India and China mean two very different things. As far as India is concerned, the normalization would involve going back to the pre-Galwan situation and troop deployment being back to normal to the April 2020 situation. But as far as China is concerned, the normalization is something different. They are looking to normalize ties, particularly with the focus on economic trade and investment and so on and so forth, which is what China is keen on, which is where they want to come in a big way, given the market size of India. But for India, I think normalization is tied to the border issues and how those issues are being handled in a sense.
0: Contradicting claims on areas much contested between Washington and Tehran. It comes a day after a wrap-up of talks in Switzerland on the fine print of the Memorandum of Understanding reached last week. The US president claiming that Tehran has agreed to return of nuclear inspectors in the country, echoing what his vice president announced yesterday. But Iran's foreign ministry insisting it has not changed its commitments on nuclear inspections. Iran's president stressing that the effectiveness of negotiations depends on Washington's commitment and then implementation of its obligations. Masoud Pezeshkian, currently in Islamabad, where the interim deal signed last week is likely on the agenda of talks with Pakistani leaders. The Strait of Hormuz remains another issue that could rupture the deal. Iran expressing no intention of ceding control over the vital waterway. Its ambassador to the UN has stressed that the strait is open without any charges for 60 days, although what happens after will depend on negotiations. Meanwhile, fresh fighting in southern Lebanon threatening the latest ceasefire between Israel and Hezbollah. The Iran-backed group accusing Israel of violating a truce agreed late last week, while Israel claims the IDF was targeting a militant cell. Lebanese officials say two people were killed in the first reported fatalities since the ceasefire took effect on Sunday. Iran not straying from its position that a full truce in Lebanon remains a core part of any deal. And still to come, a dollar-for-dollar grant to help lower-income families across education and healthcare. Plus, a slam dunk for Singapore. Plans are underway to bring the NBA to town. Details when you come back.

0: This is the story of a sector in crisis fighting for its survival. The first sector to be confronted with our planet's limitations and climate change. Now both fish and fishermen are endangered. Fish have become an ultra-globalized resource.
1: The worst time was probably in the 1990s, and many populations were really collapsed or close to collapse. So there was a recognition we needed to change that.
0: 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Is sustainable fishing possible so that fish and fishermen can continue to exist?
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0: Welcome back. Initiatives for lower-income families are getting a boost of up to $1.2 million. Funding comes from a new dollar-for-dollar matching grant, supporting programs in education, healthcare, employment and housing under the Collective for a Stronger Society. It's a joint initiative by Community Chest and the Community Foundation of Singapore, as Chloe Teo reports.
1: When her daughter didn't recognize her during an open prison visit, Inda knew she had to rebuild their relationship. And she found a way, through a parenting program run by community agency New Life Stories. She learned tools to reconnect with her daughter and prepare for life after release.
2: The first few times when I go for the program, right, I find it like, oh, kind of boring, because it's lengthy, wordy, parenting skills which I actually have equipped. But as I go, keep on going for the programs, right, I find it like it's not just parenting programs, parenting tips that that they actually benefit us. It's also traumas for children which I don't have any knowledge of.
1: Inda is one of the many beneficiaries supported through programs under the Collective for a Stronger Society, or CSS, a coordinated giving initiative. These include youth mentoring, after-school support, and home ownership assistance. This year, four new initiatives on health and well-being have been added, bringing together a total of 21 programs under CSS. A new dollar-for-dollar matching grant of up to $1.2 million is also set to boost support for these efforts.
3: With this funding and being onboarded as part of the collective, we will be able to engage more of the donors to partner us to further enhance on phase two of this program. How we aim to do this will be how we're going to get the parents and the children to come together to talk about family goals, talk about how they overcome challenges through fun-filled activities.
1: More than 10,000 families and 30,000 beneficiaries have received support through CSS programs. Since its launch in 2024, the initiative has raised over $21.4 million in donations.
4: With intimate understanding of what vulnerable families are up against, actually giving becomes more than just a donation. Becomes more than just writing a check, or in today's term, PayNow. It becomes more than just a gift, because giving becomes a heartfelt and sustained commitment to transform lives and to see through its impact, which may take a few years.
1: Organizers add that sustained giving is one of the keys to ensuring families' needs are met holistically.
0: Singapore could play host to a league game from the National Basketball Association, or NBA, the top professional competition in the world. Only five countries outside the US and Canada have done so. But according to Sports Singapore and the NBA, a game here may be possible if the ecosystem improves. Nadine Yum finds out what it takes to host a basketball game of the highest caliber.
5: Action at the National Basketball Association's premier Asia-Pacific Youth Basketball Tournament tips off in Singapore. Players from the 24 teams will pit their skills against one another for a chance to earn honours, as well as spots at future development camps. There will be some star power too. Past champions will be in town to share their expertise with the future of basketball, alongside current Los Angeles Lakers power forward Rui Hachimura.
6: Right now, the only one NBA player in Asia, so you know, I think that's really, you know, that's the tell that, you know, that we need to grow our basketball culture, whatever, to, you know, bring more Asian players, you know, in the NBA. That's why I decided to come here and try to, help the whole Asia continent to, you know, bring the more players to NBA.
5: Through the Rising Stars Invitational, fans will get to enjoy a little bit of the NBA in-game experience. But there's a chance that Singapore could see an actual league game in the future, if the local ecosystem improves.
7: Singapore is such an easy way to come in, easy way to go out. It's a regional hub for many businesses. The whole proposition about living, working and playing in Singapore has always been the reason why Singapore is a key hub in Asia. So I'm sure that also works in favour for NBA before they consider where they want to plant the next global games?
8: We have done global games in the past in India, in the Philippines, in Japan. So we have had games in Asia before. There's no reason why we can't do more. I think for the Singapore basketball ecosystem to get better, it's tournaments like this where they get to play against their peers who are so much better than them so that they can learn from them and get better themselves.
5: Only 5 countries outside of the US and Canada have hosted NBA League games, and none of them are in Southeast Asia. Singapore hosting an NBA game would very likely boost the popularity of the sport here.
9: But for now, all eyes will be on the future of basketball as the Rising Stars Invitational runs till Sunday. Besides high-intensity games, players and fans of all ages can enjoy a range of activities, including interactive fan experiences, player appearances and photo opportunities, and even a little concert on the final day featuring the event's headline performer, K-pop boy group Longshot. Nothing but net here at OCBC Arena.
0: And that's all the time we have for Singapore tonight. Don't forget, headlines anytime at cna.asia and also on CNA 938 Radio. Plus, find us online. We're also on Facebook and YouTube. And for our Singapore audience, do stay on for highlights from the FIFA World Cup matches. Enjoy and have a good night.

0: a rare penalty miss from Lionel Messi handed Austria a reprieve as the Argentinians threw away a golden opportunity to become the World Cup's all-time record goal scorer, but he soon made up for it. Messi's milestone moment coming just 30 minutes after his penalty miss as he swept home a first-time finish to score his 17th World Cup final goal. A scramble in the box saw Messi get his second of the match and 18th in tournament history as Argentina booked a spot in the last 32. In the other Group J game, debutants Jordan stunned Algeria when they took the lead. The Afrikaners fought back to level in the second half. And they scored again to knock out Jordan as Algeria ran out 2-1 winners. A phenomenal strike from Kylian Mbappe gave France a 1-0 lead against Iraq, the Real Madrid striker getting his third of the tournament. He added a second after a mix-up in the Iraq box after an unselfish pass from Ousmane Dembele. Now Dembele then turned goal scorer as France ran out 3-0 winners. Marcus Pedersen gave Norway the lead in their match with Senegal after capitalising from a poor clearance. Erling Haaland then doubled the scoreline in the second half as he got his third of the tournament. Senegal managed to pull one back through Ismail Yassa. But Holland soon restored Norway's two-goal cushion. Saar managed to get another for Senegal, but it wasn't enough as Norway won 3-2 to progress to the next round.
1: Next.

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0: Economic uncertainty, shifting trade patterns, and new engines of growth are in focus as Summer Davos gets underway in Dalian. We bring you Chinese Premier Li Qiang's address as we look at the key signals Beijing could send to investors, businesses, and trading partners. 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
1: Across Singapore, a growing number of young people are retreating into their own worlds, and their families are struggling to get through to them.
2: He's not verbalizing. That is the most difficult. You don't know what is he thinking, and you don't know what you do, is it right or wrong. Everything is guessing and guessing and guessing. That is the toughest.
3: It's a very complex environment the kids are now growing up in. It's very important the parents do not feel guilty about this or feel that this is somehow my fault. So from judging to love to eventually reconnection.
2: Yes.
1: In November 2023, 15-year-old John shut himself in his room, cutting off all contact with his family. In July 2025, things took a turn for the better. John started coming out of his room, even having meals with his parents. But 4 months later, he relapsed. His parents suspect that his faulty mobile phone may have triggered it. Now, social worker Ralph Melakai wants to help the Chua family figure out the next step. He visits once a month, trying to rebuild his fragile connection with John. His parents have requested that their son remains anonymous.
4: Hi, Mr. and Mrs. Chua. Just wondering, has there been any updates in relation to his phone?
5: There's no response. I did check on him whether he has any issues, where if he wants to repair, ask him to put out a phone, but he didn't. And then there is no reaction. So I don't know how the handphone is coming along now.
2: It seems that episode he has retreated back. So we have a few options for him, like repairing, getting him a new phone, but apparently he has not responded to those options.
4: Okay.
2: Yeah. We are not sure whether he want to do something about it, or is he still okay with his current phone, or maybe he has already resolved his own issue. One thing that we see obvious change is that he's more calm now. He is not banging.
4: Unfortunately, he has stopped coming out for his meals for, I think, slightly more than a month already. However, in terms of whether the phone issue has been resolved or not, they do not have any insights into that.
2: He's not verbalizing.
4: Yeah.
2: That is the most difficult. You don't know what is he thinking.
4: Yeah.
2: And you don't know what you do, is it right or wrong. Everything is guessing and guessing and guessing. That is the toughest. If I had a chance to ask somebody, expert, or I say how to get him to open up.
4: And I'm going to be very frank, for males in Singapore, we are not given that opportunity. There is also a culture where males are told to be strong, told not to share. By showing emotions, it shows that you're weak. That may have been a possible reason why their son doesn't share about their challenges. I actually managed to find a mobile phone doorstep repair service. So what this means is the repairman will come to the house to fix the phone. You can just check it out, and then anything, you can just follow up with your parents lah. Okay, thank you. Hope to see you around. Bye-bye.
6: What time did you guys wake up today?
7: Today, 7:30.
6: Was Denzel excited for today?
7: I'm excited. I am.
1: A hikikomori for 7 years, Denzel has gradually been able to venture out of his home, but only with someone familiar accompanying him. Extreme social anxiety continues to hold him back, making every step a huge undertaking. For now, progress has to be made through gentle, repeated exposure until what feels unfamiliar slowly begins to feel safe.
8: Since he shut down himself, I never bring him out at all. I think about 6 years.
1: For nearly a year, Yang Hong has been supporting Danzel's journey back into society. As a caseworker from Impart, a local community-driven youth charity, he works with young individuals facing adversity.
6: We really wanted to give Danzel an experience visiting the Singapore City Centre because he hasn't really been out in so many years since maybe about 2019. So we really wanted to see whether there's somewhere that he might enjoy.
9: This is very trippy. I feel like I'm going to walk into the mirror.
6: Is it too much for Danzel?
8: Is it too much for you? Scared? Are you scared? Okay. You must let me know if you're scared. Okay.
6: There were a lot of cool exhibits, a lot of sensory things that you could explore and experience. Denzel was feeling a bit overwhelmed by the end of it. I think as much as we are concerned about it being overwhelming for him, we don't want to deprive him of certain experiences that could be enjoyable or could be helpful for him before even trying it out. You guys take a photo?
10: Look at this camera. 1, 2, 3. Hugging each other. Hugging.
6: Wow, yes. I think they must be wondering why we get the entire capsule to ourselves. Yeah.
8: We're going all on top right now.
6: Look at the river.
8: Way up to the sky. You can see the whole Singapore.
6: Thank you.
8: Oh, we're very high. Oh, we got the... La
6: Bubu, is it? Is
8: la Bubu,
6: it's
8: not. La Bubu, I forgot the name.
6: It's not.
8: Yeah, you ordered that one, right?
6: I have no idea what it's called.
8: La Bubu. Okay. I was wondering that he having a bag. We're in a car. He never tell me that he got La Bubu inside. La Bubu. Must take out the eyes of La Bubu.
6: So one of the signs that he was actually enjoying the experience was when he took a picture with the view of the city skyline behind. So he wants to capture a moment of this experience for himself.
8: We should take photo with La Bubu. His first time in Singapore Playa. Okay. I send it to you later.
6: Why not the two of you take a picture? I'll have you all take a picture.
8: Okay, must take out all the eyes.
6: Okay, let me see. Wow, look behind.
8: What?
6: You see?
8: Wow, green light there.
6: You can see the sea behind.
8: I got bored there.
6: Yeah. Being able to see the entire, like, Singapore, perhaps that would be able to, you know, remind himself of the external world other than the virtual world that he's usually in. Hope that this experience incites more of a desire to want to come out and experience Singapore's, what Singapore has to offer. That's why we, all of us, really wanted to make this experience a memorable, a good one for him, because that is what is more likely to be able to help him to want to come out more.
11: You see this thing,
6: it's part of the F1 track.
8: Singapore Airlines.
11: That's where the cars are. Yeah.
8: See the inside, the car racing.
11: Look at all the cars. All the cars look like toys. Yeah. Very small.
8: Very tiny. Lucky La Bubu. I wish I could be La Bubu too.
1: Not all hikikomori are silent and withdrawn. Some, like Tsingy, live with a milder form of social isolation. He is able to step outside, but still struggles to fully engage with people. Social worker Zoe T believes art could be the key that allows him to express himself better and find the confidence to face the world.
12: So we're gonna meet Mianzi today.
13: Yeah.
12: She is the in charge from the gallery side for the Strength Through Art program. Yeah. Have you been to the National Gallery before?
13: No.
12: No?
13: It's too far.
12: Too far. It was actually the introduction to Zhen Yi to the gallery. We brought him there because we wanted him to get familiarized with our partners because we'll be having the art exhibition with the gallery.
13: Welcome to the gallery.
5: Yeah. So she's been the one we are working with to prepare for the exhibition. Are you ready to see some great artworks?
6: Okay, yeah, sure.
5: I think a lot of people think that when you're good at art, you have to paint what the things looks like. There are actually a lot of abstract art. It doesn't quite look like the real world. It's more of the artist trying to express their feelings and ideas through very spontaneous strokes.
14: That's like a swamp.
5: I think a lot of people, when they think of painting, they also think of paint. Are you able to spot what the other materials the artist use?
14: It's obvious it's probably just shrimps, but this is probably some sort of paper or fabric. It's wrapping paper for something.
5: Looks like it's from a tea packaging, right? So with this clue, what kind of impressions does it remind you of?
14: It definitely feels old, way back in time. It's definitely something we don't see nowadays.
5: When we know about hidden youths, we instinctively know that they have talent. We know that they have stories worth telling, and art provides a good platform for that. There are times when we have experience that we can't put words into it. Art serves as a good avenue for them to express it out.
14: There's like five planks supporting each other. Each plank has a purpose. It is there to support each other. If you take one away, it will collapse. Does it show like unity or something?
5: Mm-hmm.
14: Especially the odd one out.
5: You notice that it's actually cut from a rambutan tree. The carving represents each of the family member.
14: In my family right now, I do think that I'm a little odd one out. I do not feel like I fit into my family. I do think I am an odd person all the time. I feel at home. I don't think we have much unity. We're not supporting each other.
5: Is there a group of people, such as your family or friends, who provide such mutual support for you? Or what kind of support would you like to give and receive from those around you?
14: My family and I, we're not as close, so mm-hmm. Yeah, I'm missing a part of that.
5: Mm.
14: But I guess you can kind of consider failure a family, since they technically know me more than my parents.
5: Oh, okay.
14: And I've been with them like for at least a year, and I'm doing so much stuff.
5: Mm, yeah.
14: And I feel like I appreciate their sincerity and help.
12: You definitely feel like family to us. Yeah, we will definitely continue to support you. Mm. As long as you're willing to come back.
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8: Now is your time.
9: For the past 6 months, Chen Yi has been working towards his biggest milestone yet. A showcase of his art piece at an exhibition that's only 3 days away. Social worker Jolia believes a makeover could do more than just transform his appearance. It may also change the way he sees himself.
10: I usually don't go out to buy clothes. I only usually go to buy like items for my turtles. I just don't need them. I usually wear the old clothes because I just stay at home. Nobody's gonna see it.
11: Nice to meet you. So we will be going level 3 for men's session now. So we are looking for something for the event. Oh,
12: yes, the reception.
11: Yeah. Okay.
12: Yes.
11: Okay.
12: We took him to Orchard Road for shopping because Uniqlo has kindly allowed us to go there to select some clothes for him to be able to use in his upcoming art exhibition.
10: My exhibition will be happening in 3 days and I need to get brand new clothes to look more presentable because we'll be meeting a lot of other important people.
13: This one seems like a work.
11: This one too much.
13: Something my dad will wear.
10: Pretty nervous-wracking, I'll say. It was my first time going to a shop like that. It feels unreal. I never thought I'd get a new clothes because I usually think they're very expensive.
13: When you say try, what do you mean?
11: Fitting room, you can try and see how it looks like.
13: Don't you need to clean it afterwards?
11: No need, we will just tidy up back. Usually customer also try it on, then after that we turn back the product. Yeah. Can you go?
13: Wow. Thank you, whoa.
11: So easy for you to shop later.
13: It's like a laundry basket or something.
11: Yeah, for you to try on.
12: Is this your first time ever holding a set of clothes to try?
10: Yes. At first, I didn't really think it would look good on me. No, I said it just looked very strange. It's just so unusual. And I wasn't prepared to see myself in brand new clothes. It just seems like I was like some sort of model. Because usually you never really get to have the chance to get to try on new clothes.
11: Maybe you need to tuck in with a white tee also.
12: When Chen Yi opens the door of the fitting room, I actually feel that he really looked really good. He really suits the clothes.
11: Is it your first time trying so many clothes?
10: Yeah.
11: New experience. Do you feel stressed if you try so much? Not really. Good.
10: Especially for Christmas or Chinese New Year, I don't really get new clothes. So that's like my first time receiving brand new clothes in my entire life.
11: The purpose of you having this shirt is for your event.
12: Yeah.
11: So just pay.
10: Thank you.
11: And show the best size to everyone.
10: After like 6 months of working so hard on our artworks, our exhibition was finally open. And I was getting a lot of looks and sound that didn't really recognize me as much. They did praise so much different and nicer and neater.
14: So finally, we had the huge reception happening on Light Tonight. Chen Yi turned up at the art reception really polished. Basically, he went through a makeover. He looked confident. We see youth who is starting to feel good about himself and being more confident about who he is.
15: Where is our wonderful
14: Chen Yi?
15: Chen Yi, right? His work is like, he says it's not done. Oh my goodness, did he do this only in 10 sessions? He probably stayed up all night every time, right?
14: Yes.
15: Because his house is phenomenal, amazing, and he said he'd never touched clay before. I thought, if Van Gogh could do this, right, his bedroom.
10: Actually, on the exhibition, I didn't really complete it. I was still touching up a few more things. I didn't really feel it's done yet. It's my first time doing something so big. I made this entire thing to tell my story and how I feel as an individual.
14: We are explaining to your mom how the whole process and how amazing your artwork is.
10: Okay.
14: Yeah. So your mom said you have been very busy with this.
10: Okay.
14: Yeah.
10: My mom, she came with her sister to visit My relationship with my mom is very stale right now because of our past actions and just a lot of bickering and fight. I stopped talking to my mom for around maybe 3 or 4 years.
14: In my conversation with Chen Yi, he often have a perspective that his parents are not meeting certain expectations he would have of them. So he saw that the issue lies with his parents in itself.
10: It's me, what I usually wear at home, my bed, my turtle tank. This is my metal storage tank. There's two podium. This is from a game I used to watch, and it's about truth and lies. And it's also, it reminds me of my old friendship. Back then, I just said I was very lonely, is that? But right now, I do have a lot of people to talk to. I think the main reason why I gain more confidence is probably a lot of opportunities, interviews and interviews and interviews. Just get to know a lot more people and how they think of me and my story and all the other youths as well.
14: Shall we go to the front court?
10: I was with them.
14: Are you prepared?
10: For what?
14: Minister Neo.
10: Okay, yeah.
14: Chen Yi was selected as one of our youth representatives to interact and speak with Minister David Neo, who is the guest of honour for the entire Light Tonight 2026 event. Oh, he's here, he's here. And this is Chen Yi, our youth.
2: Hi, great to see you.
10: I was actually very hesitant joining this program since I wasn't very into art. The problem was stepping out of my house. I just didn't want to step out of my safe zone, which was my home.
2: Right.
10: And stepping out of my house is just so dangerous and I was so scared. But I managed to overcome it and just take the first leap and ended up in the tester session.
2: What made you take that leap of faith?
10: It was actually my inner voice. Still talking to myself again, I just feel like this time that I can try something new, and that's how it began. I said yes to almost everything, almost every opportunity I was presented, and I'm very proud that I do that. Even speaking with you,
2: right.
10: Meeting so many people,
2: right.
10: Yeah, I just feel amazing.
2: That one leap of faith, and then it sets off a whole series of actions that brings you to where you are today. Please tell that story more.
16: To realize that these youth, yeah, they don't lack potential, but they lack platform.
14: He is sharing his story as a proxy for a whole generation of young people who are struggling with social isolation. His voice is one of the most powerful voice in us pursuing this cause.
12: Honestly, I do not know how he's able to do it because I wouldn't have been so confident and so natural in his space. This is not something that anyone can pull off, and Chen Yi definitely managed to pull this off.
16: That is actually Chen Yi.
2: So when you first took that leap of faith, did you imagine that one day your heart would be like all over the whole Parliament House?
10: Oh, no, I never expected this.
9: Another youth trying to find her way back into society is Shyster, who self-isolated since she was 14. In the past year and a half, she finally started venturing outside, but only with her family or social worker by her side. She also sees a psychiatrist every 6 months as part of her recovery journey. To boost her self-esteem, Shyster's social worker Gail has convinced her to undergo a small makeover.
17: So I think it's been about 4 years now. Shyster has done one haircut. Part of the reason why Shyster maybe did not want to cut her hair, I think first of all, it covers her face. There was some masking in that sense. There's some need to hide.
18: Hi.
17: So we have an appointment for 9 o'clock.
18: Yes.
17: Shyster discussed, I think, with her mom. I think definitely trimmed the hair a little bit. I think Shyster wanted to dye her hair.
18: If you like any of this, it's very much similar to a wine red. We can do without bleaching actually, but we could do with the trims. Maybe give it some layers, long bangs.
17: Okay. So we decided to take Shyster for a haircut because we felt that she was ready to. But the motivation was that we know she can do it. We know she can be pushed to.
18: It looks like the bottom hair is bleached before.
19: No, I do myself.
18: Yeah, okay, so this is the length. Is it okay? This is after. No. This is before. This is after. Shall we go shorter?
19: Yes. I mean, why not?
18: Why not? Yeah. Sounds good. Let's go shorter. Teeny bit more. It will look fresher, really.
17: I think Shyster has definitely changed through this whole process. You know, she's a lot lighter. Her energy is a lot more positive.
20: I do know that my anxiety level whenever I go out has become more controlled. There are times where things might get too hard for me or overwhelmed. I could just take my medicine. But I know I can't just revolve my life around the medicine.
9: Shaista is currently taking anxiety medication prescribed by her psychiatrist.
20: So I took two pills during the break we had. But before that, I also took two. The pills itself makes me more sleepy, so I couldn't focus so much of the outside world. So that's how I feel whenever I go out.
18: Do you like the colour?
20: Yes, I like it.
18: Very cherry.
20: It's more of maroon.
18: Yes, yes.
20: And very curly. Oh.
18: Do you like the curls?
20: Yeah.
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4: Across Asia, the demand for power is rising fast, and the transition to clean energy is already underway.
5: Peran panas bumi di Indonesia dalam rangka pelaksanaan transisi energi itu sangat penting.
6: Developing offshore wind is really a no-brainer option for Taiwan.
4: But on the ground, the transition is far from simple.
7: 你盖了风电之后，它当水流也不同，鱼当然不会再来啊。
8: Grid stability is a major challenge in India nowadays.
4: As countries push forward, communities are weighing the costs to livelihoods, to environments, and to the future. Power to the People, also available on demand at cna.asia.

0: Denzel has spent most of his teenage years confined to his home. The only people he's been willing to interact with are his mother and caseworkers from Impart. But this year is a little different. He's turning 20.
1: Say it the same way.
2: Big welcoming from Siloso Beach Resort. This is a room key card.
1: Today is special because today is Denzel's 20th birthday. We're going out and treat him in the hotel. Feel like amazing because he reached of that age. I'm 20 years old.
3: Myself, Naresh and Kelvin, we are from Impart, and we really wanted to throw a nice birthday party to celebrate how far he has come in his journey.
4: Different language.
5: Happy birthday to you. Happy birthday to you.
1: Come. Oh, 20
6: come
1: close years
6: to old. Let's make a wish first.
3: Oh, quite long wish, huh?
5: Hey!
6: All right. All right, great. So let's eat a cake now.
5: All right.
7: So the ceremony is that the mother will feed the son.
1: Blessings to you for your 20 years old.
5: All right.
1: I love you.
3: Happy birthday, Denzel.
6: Who else wants to feed him?
3: Naresh has journeyed with Denzel for 5 years. Already up to this point, and he's seen him from back when he maybe first became a bit more reclusive all the way up to now where he's making progress.
6: Happy New Year and happy birthday. Okay.
1: Nice, so sweet.
6: Hey, I do in real life.
3: Merry Christmas also. Happy New Year, happy birthday, bro. Long time no see, really.
6: It's actually a common culture for Filipinos and Indians, actually.
1: Yeah, you serve them with your birthday, you serve people.
6: See, don't do, I do lah.
3: Yeah.
8: He'll break it off piece by piece and feed you.
1: He's loving.
3: We do know of the other people he has actually opened himself up to in the past. So he called some of these people. One of them was actually his previous caseworker.
8: I got a surprise for you.
1: Surprise, surprise.
6: More surprise.
8: Yeah, one more surprise. Guess who is this? Okay. Hello.
9: Hello.
8: Do you know who this is? Do you know who this is? You can speak to him. Speak to him.
9: Yeah, don't be pressured, Denzel. Also say happy birthday. Yeah, I think if you are doing all this, having a party and all that, I think you're doing very well there. And I think you should be proud of them. So.
10: Thank you, Ryan.
6: Wow.
8: You. Thanks, Ryan, for the call. Last words to Ryan. Say bye.
6: So, anyone else you want to make a call to?
11: We are on the go.
6: Who was the other guy? Johan.
3: Today you are going to walk down memory lane.
6: Oh, Agnes also messaged. Today is a lucky day, bro. So she said she's not available for a call today, right now. But please tell him I wish him a very happy birthday. Agnes, of course she remembers you.
3: Birthdays are usually special occasions anyway. For 20th is even more special, and I think that's probably why, you know, he felt a bit more comfortable today to revel in the celebrations along with us. Even though, you know, there are still cameras on him, today is one of the breakthroughs in a series of breakthroughs. This particular one is the most we've seen so far from him.
0: Parents of hikikomori say one of their biggest challenges is that no one understands what they're going through. There are no clear answers, only confusion, frustration, and helplessness. For the past 8 months, the Chuas have been campaigning to raise public awareness of this growing social issue in Singapore.
12: Thank you for coming to MOH. Having gone through this difficult journey for 2 years or more, what are your key insights and what have you learned about handling a child or handling your family circumstances where a child has hikikomori?
13: From the onset, we realized that actually he's not
4: trying to play truant. He want to go to school. But you can see that he is very anxious. He want to go to school very, very early. When he dropped off, he slowly straying away from the crowd. That's where I start to see him that it is very different.
10: This group is not playing truant, naughty children. It is really very heart-aching that a child stay inside a room 2.5 years not talking to you.
4: And not it's seeing him grown up during his puberty year.
11: Why we are able to attend this meeting together with Mr. and Mrs. Chua is because beyond just seeking help and support, he wants to commit his time to advocating for the hidden youth.
12: Because to a child at this age, once they have social anxiety, once they do not feel comfortable in a certain environment, that's when they choose to opt out. They have a whole drop-down menu. They can opt out of school, friends. More extreme will be family, in this in your case.
13: In Singapore, the first early sign is when they start showing school avoidance, school absenteeism. But it is a manifestation of social distress that can lead to mental health-related issue. It's important to recognize the early withdrawal phase so that they do not get entrenched. Because once they get entrenched into the home environment and they're cutting off all their social connection, it becomes very difficult to reach out to them. It's really how parents and educators, you can recognize this early enough to see how we can provide the social engagement and outreach to the youth in a low pressure way of engaging them, as well as providing the families with the support so that they could navigate during early phase before entrenched into a medicalized kind of issue.
12: Two key points that come up. Number one, the early signs. And the way to recognize early signs is not to medicalize it.
11: Yeah.
12: It's not just the parents. I think schools, educators, social workers, all of us, society need to be aware of that. Because to medicalize something is always about intervention, doing treatment, doing therapy. Whereas sometimes in this hidden youth phenomenon is to do less, part of a broader youth phenomena, because the world they grow up in is now different. And so you are seeing manifestations of youth behavior, mental health, social conditions that has varied and has changed from a previous generation. So from the most benign manifestation is fewer of them are dating, drinking, coming up to parties. At the extreme, you got hidden youth. You got youth who are depressed, suicidal, and all stem from the fact that life is now very different. I do have one last question. What are both of you doing to take care of yourself?
4: For that, we have not gone for vacation for a long, long time.

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2: So it would have been 4 months since we've been coming to the gym regularly, at least once or twice a week.
3: Good morning, girls. Okay, ready to exercise? I just need you girls to warm up first for about 10 minutes.
4: Are you going to jog? I think once I run, my shit will come off.
2: Give me a heads up if you want to go to the toilet.
4: Okay. Jogging always makes me shit.
2: Activates the bowel system. I think the bond that Shaisa and I have has also got closer. Yeah, sometimes it's funny because I tend to be able to get her jokes a little bit more, and we kind of joke at one another. I think we're spending too much time with one another. Getting your jokes even though you're not saying much.
3: Okay, I know like mommy's gonna pop. You can just do like body weights, no stress. Yeah. Then Shaisa will just carry weights.
2: Okay.
3: As high as you can, bring those knees up.
2: She's grown so much in her maturity about the world, about the people that she's experienced, you know, and I'm so grateful that every one of the resources that were given to us, the people that she was able to connect with, I think really touched her, really changed the fact that they weren't judgmental, you know, they were authentic.
3: So we're going to transition to our upper body exercise. The first exercise is called shoulder press.
2: I think I love my job because that we all desire connection, genuine relationships with one another. The fact that I'm in this position where people can trust me enough to share their stories. So I'm always learning about relationships, how to connect better, and even from, I guess, from people from different walks of life.
3: We'll get into bus drivers then.
2: Okay, bus driver with you.
3: Okay, we'll do bus drivers together then.
4: What if I just tickle your armpit?
2: You did it in the plank just now.
4: No.
2: Distracting me.
4: I touch your hand. That's different.
2: It's ticklish too.
5: So how do you feel about your future now?
4: I haven't thought much about my future, but the only thing that I knew what I want to do in the rest of my life is just to be able to go out alone instead of having companies, taking the train and buses alone. But I do not know how I can overcome that fear yet. I think that's how I would try to see my future.
6: This is the story of a sector in crisis fighting for its survival. The first sector to be confronted with our planet's limitations and climate change. Now both fish and fishermen are endangered. Fish have become an ultra-globalized resource.
7: The worst time was probably in the 1990s, and many populations were really collapsed or close to collapse. So there was a recognition we needed to change that.
6: How did we reach a point where marine life and those who depend on it became endangered? Is sustainable fishing possible so that fish and fishermen can continue to exist?
8: Sea Change, the future of fishing. Sunday on CNA.
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2: Six weeks ago, Chen Yi ordered a custom-built tank for his two growing terrapins. Today, it's finally ready.
3: We try to see whether the tank can go in the leaf or not.
4: All can come. Should be okay.
3: Here, the leaf is quite big. The last time we met Chen Yi at our place is probably about a month ago. Now, we actually did come out with new tank for him. Now, the tank was way much bigger, probably two or three times more.
5: Hi.
6: Happy New Year.
7: Oh, whoa.
5: Yeah, big, right?
3: Same thing.
7: This side looks longer.
5: We give the turtle more liberty to move around. Quite nice, right?
7: Yeah. For my imagination, I thought it would be small. He is like really huge.
8: So much space to swim around, right? They can even go underneath to hide. They can bask in such a long space. It's filling up so fast.
7: Yeah. It's actually a really good upgrade for their only home, since they can freely move around, unlike last time where they couldn't. I expect the biggest one, so I can accommodate more to my turtles. Everything fit perfectly in my room. It was one of the happiest days of my life,
8: right.
7: I heard. One turtle needs a lot of space.
5: Do you plan on getting more?
7: Oh no. Mm-hmm. I feel like they might get bored in here though.
4: If you want to put some rocks.
7: Yes, I do. I always wanted a turtle tank when I was little. I think it started from like 6 or 7 years ago, maybe half my entire life. And I think it is a dream come true.
3: Yeah, let them slowly swim out on their own. Once they are comfortable, right, they will swim out of the tank. Sometimes it will take quite a while because change of new environment.
8: Mm. Yeah. Looks like a small swimming pool.
7: He's out right now.
8: Oh.
5: Oh, he's out already?
7: Yes.
8: Yeah. Wow, it's so cute. It looks like it's kind of exploring.
3: Yeah, exploring.
7: Should I put it on the basking spot?
5: Also can. Upload.
3: Maybe she will slide down.
8: Yeah, she'll slide down.
3: You put her on top. Yeah.
7: Okay.
4: Oh, it's drinking water.
7: Oh, what?
8: So cute.
4: Drinking water.
3: Did you jump down?
8: No.
3: Oh, it's moving. Moving to the slope, is it?
8: Yeah.
5: Okay, are you happy with your...
7: Yeah, definitely.
5: Okay.
7: They seem to be...
3: Adapting it quite well.
8: Yes.
5: It's a passion that he has. Being able to build upon a passion, being able to provide for him, is a really fulfilling and purposeful experience.
7: I feel like my dream have changed a lot, actually. I've grown more confident. I think one of the main things is just exploring new things, taking on opportunities. I feel like you don't have to stay in your room forever. You can try to improve your life by taking a small step.
2: Denzel, too, is taking small steps to re-engage with the world. But there is one lingering issue he needs to address. A lump on his head that has troubled him for years.
9: We come back to Raffles Hospital because they need to check his lump to his head and they offer for help on it to check. Seems like it's growing more bigger compared than before. For now, our one end's already.
10: Hi, my name is Dr. Choi.
9: Mm-hmm.
10: I'm the neurosurgeon. So how can I help you today?
9: Oh, so they need to go for check his lung. When he was born, just a little bit dot on his head.
10: Mm-hmm.
9: But now, until now, it's growing a bit. From that time,
10: mm-hmm.
9: he don't want to cut his hair because he got trauma last time with the barber guy.
10: Accidentally brushed against
9: then
10: it.
9: He got the blood, so he's having trauma to cut his hair.
10: Okay. Is there any pain?
9: Nothing. Yeah, it's bigger now.
10: It's not painful to touch, right?
9: No.
10: Can you just point out to me?
9: What is
10: definitely, it is visible because of the location, the hair is not obscuring the lump. Because it's grown to a fairly sizable size, it's actually quite obvious because of this that is really affecting his self-image and self-esteem.
6: It's not deeper.
10: It's not deeper. It's from the skin itself.
9: Okay.
10: Yeah. The exact nature of it, we will need to excise it and send to the pathologist. But based on what I can see, it's not likely to be anything sinister. The option is yours to make whether you would prefer for it to be excised or you want to just leave it alone. It's also possible.
9: I think you have to remove it because his confidence lower down on it. I'm worried that it will be growing more.
10: Okay.
9: And then will be affected with his self-esteem also.
10: If you want to remove it, we can arrange for a removal. Would you like me to arrange for that?
9: Yeah.
10: So for benign lesions, there's still a very, very small possibility that it may turn into something malignant, especially for lesions that progressively increase in size. I think removal is the best way forwards.
2: The work of social workers often goes unseen, but it does not go unnoticed. Each year, the Singapore Association of Social Workers gathers the fraternity to honour those who have made a difference. This year, that honour belongs to the team from Fei Ye Community Services.
11: Our cases now come to 111. Then our wait list is about 60. So definitely we need more teams coming in.
12: And my boy came out again. He came out 2-3 weeks ago. Then because of school holiday, the other two boys was at home.
11: Right.
12: So we did invite him to come out. I managed to take...
11: Impressive.
12: Hidden camera.
11: Every March of the year, it's an international month to celebrate World Social Work Day. And in this year's Social Work Day, we are very glad and privileged that Fei Ye, we were awarded the Outstanding Social Work Award for our pioneering work for the hidden youth in Singapore.
13: Okay, don't be so formal, can I just...
14: Yay! 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You always show up for your client, no matter how difficult it is. And therefore, you should give yourself a round of applause for doing that. Not loud enough. How about a cheer for yourself? Woo!
15: And today we are really celebrating social workers and the wonderful efforts of all of you and the key winners of our OSWA Award. 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
11: So we started 5 years ago with 20 cases. Today, 2026, we are taking about 111 cases. So our wait list has grown from 10 till today, 60. It seems like the need is greater than what we can actually take in. This phenomena may be beyond what we are able to handle right now.
16: For some of them,
17: it's COVID phenomena.
16: So we've been noticing a trend of youth who are socially isolated since 2020. COVID, in a sense, can sort of exacerbate the issue because after COVID, we became very reliant on technology. You practically don't have to step out of your house.
11: I think many years ago, there's this misconception that social workers are mainly volunteers. Over the years, the society have come to a point that they have learned and acknowledged that the social workers are trained profession, not with the heart, but also with the mind and with the skills to address the societal issues as well as serving those who are underprivileged, marginalized and in need.
2: In February 2026, Denzel received confirmation that the lump on his head was benign. The doctor had it successfully removed. At the same time, Yang Hong also arranged for physiotherapy to help Denzel regain strength in his legs.
9: Next step going to school?
6: I'm looking for a tutor right now. You start with one subject first, until he can take maybe exam this year or next year. How's the lung now?
9: No more. A lot of blood at that time.
6: At the start lah.
9: Yeah. A lot of blood.
6: How long until the blood and everything go away?
9: I think one day only lah.
2: While it has been 7 months since the production team started spending time with Denzel, he is still uncomfortable with the cameras at times. For socially withdrawn youth, building trust and a bond can take months, or sometimes even years.
6: I recently had another conversation with Denzel about what he wants to do. He really still feels lost, and I think that's normal. He did mention that he wants to continue studying. What we are going to do is studying for one subject first before we build onto more subjects. And then eventually when he is ready, we'll look at when he is able to take exams.
17: Okay, come. You want to walk into my room? Okay, come. Let's go. Yeah, slowly, slowly. Take your time.
9: You're begging.
17: Yeah. I walk with you.
9: Okay, thanks.
17: So when he walks, he sways a little bit. His posture is not so good. That can cause future problems. So what I've been trying to do with him is trying to get him to walk better, get his balance working, get him to open up more than getting him crouched in, which ties in with his self-esteem. Simple ones. Is that okay for you? Oh, don't want to do.
6: And
17: it's okay. Yeah. No worries.
6: But let's try that. So you do, I do with you.
17: Okay, I bring a band over, okay? It's like an elastic band.
2: Today is only Denzel's second physiotherapy session with Gareth.
17: See if you want to do.
6: Cases like Denzel, I think in the end it might be down to whether he's able to be more independent, continue his education. If he's able to find that, maybe that's where the end insight might be. Regarding how long, you know, we can stay in the case and how long, you know, I personally am willing to stay in the case. For me, it's just really if I'm in this job and he still finds, you know, that my presence benefits or like helps him in any way, then yeah, I will continue.
17: You did good. You did more than the last session already. If we do it a little bit more often, then he can get back most of all this. It's not that he's weak. He's actually quite okay.
2: Coming out of extreme self-isolation is a process that can take months or years. And not everyone will succeed. According to Fei Ye Community Services, recovering hikikomori have to maintain progress in education, employment, or training for at least 3 months before their cases can be considered resolved. Until then, social workers remain committed because, for these youth, recovery is not a straight path. It is a gradual return, taken at their own pace, on their own terms.

0: This program is available on demand for free on MeWatch.
1: He don't want to see anybody. He's afraid to go out.
2: Across Singapore, a growing number of youth are isolating themselves. And their families are at their wits' end.
3: It is really very heartaching that a child stays inside a room, not talking to him.
4: We went to see the psychiatrist. The psychiatrist said, there's nothing else we can do for your son.
5: Since November 2023, he has locked himself up.
2: What made them withdraw from the world?
6: Shut up!
2: And what will it take to bring them back?
7: What I want to do is be able to go out alone instead of having companies, taking the train and buses alone. But I do not know how I can overcome that fear yet.
8: One day, I'll be able to open the door with my heart.
2: Shut Down. On demand at cna.asia.

0: Nestled among the mountains in the Malaysian state of Pahang lies the idyllic district of Bertong. This sleepy town with a population of 110,000 is home to a royal delicacy, the famous Musang King Durian, also known as Mao Shan Wang.
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0: Frankie Tong runs an orchard in Karak Town. This is where Musang King was first cultivated as a cash crop. Because of his role in promoting this variety of durian, Frankie has earned the nickname King of the Durian Kings.
1: 注册猫山王的是姓黄的，叫王忠明老先生，他已经离世了。榴莲季节掉的时候，他拿两粒，这个猫山王以前叫坤玉。 我们饲料就是两粒坤玉之后呢，我就觉得这个是我寻寻觅觅几十年的好品种。去考察了三年，都是产量每年都是那么好，它品质稳定，它的产量高，加上它的色香味齐全，我们要发扬的一种好的品种。Known
0: 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But growing it is hard work.
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0: 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The experience shows.
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2: 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U.S. President Donald Trump says Iran has agreed to long-term nuclear inspections. The remarks follow a memorandum of understanding reached between both sides last week. But Iran says no plans are in place for the UN nuclear watchdog to inspect its damaged nuclear facilities. The contrasting claims underscore the gap that remains between Washington and Tehran. Another sticking point is the Strait of Hormuz. Mr. Trump says the U.S. will keep ships in the vital waterway should it become necessary to restore a blockade on Iranian ports. The route remains critical to global energy supplies, with a U.S. leader saying 19 million barrels of oil moved through it on Monday. Iran, meanwhile, says it has no intention of giving up control of the strait. Its ambassador to the U.N. has stressed that the strait is open without any charges for 60 days. Although what happens after will depend on negotiations. Meanwhile, Iranian President Masoud Pezeshkian has arrived in Pakistan. It is his first visit to the country since the conflict in the Middle East began. Iranian Foreign Minister Abbas Araghchi is also part of the delegation. Pakistan has been helping mediate efforts toward a permanent agreement. Mr. Pezeshkian is meeting Pakistani President Asif Ali Zardari, Prime Minister Shehbaz Sharif, and other senior officials in Islamabad. A Ahead of the talks, the Iranian president stressed that progress depends on all sides honoring their commitments and fully implementing what has already been agreed. His visit comes as technical teams begin work on turning last week's breakthrough into a lasting deal. And fresh fighting in southern Lebanon is threatening the latest ceasefire between Israel and Hezbollah. The Iran-backed group is accusing Israel of violating the truce agreed late last week. But Israel says its forces were targeting a militant cell. Lebanese officials say two people were killed, the first reported fatalities since the ceasefire took effect on Sunday. The Israeli military says troops opened fire on four suspected Hezbollah militants inside a security zone in southern Lebanon, the second such incident within hours. This comes as a fifth round of Israel-Lebanon talks began in Washington. Lebanon's president rejected Israel's occupation of the south and condemned all foreign interference, while also expressing hopes that the latest round of talks will help restore Lebanon's full sovereignty. And India pitches BRICS as a key voice for the global south at the time of glowing geopolitical uncertainty. National security advisors and senior officials from the grouping wrapping a two-day security meeting in New Delhi. Indian National Security Advisor Ajit Doval opened Tuesday's meeting by welcoming the recent memorandum of understanding between the US and Iran.
3: We have got cautious optimism and we hope that it will work. It will help energy security. Opening of the Strait of Hormuz is a very welcome development. It will remove supply chain bottlenecks and many of the shortages in the field of, say, fertilizers and chemicals, etc., will be met with. And the freedom of navigation that will be available to the countries in the region and beyond probably will also greatly improve our economic prosperity.
2: Mr. Doval also held talks with Chinese Foreign Minister Wang Yi on the sidelines of the summit. Both sides described the discussions as constructive and highlighted progress in improving ties. The meeting comes as India and China continue efforts to stabilize relations after years of tensions along the disputed border. Chinese President Xi Jinping is expected to attend the BRICS Leaders Summit in India in September. And that's the latest from the CNE Newsroom.

0: This is East Asia Tonight.
1: Good evening, I'm Atelier Edwards. Tonight's top stories from East Asia. Wall Street's losses ripple across Asia, with South Korea's tech-heavy KOSPI plunging 10% amid renewed concerns that the AI-fueled rally has become overstretched. Summer Davos underway in Dalian, China, with 1,700 global delegates gathering to shape the future of growth. This year's focus, scaling innovation across AI, new energy and biomedicine. Now, China's top diplomat meets the deputy secretary of Iran's National Security Council on the sidelines of the BRICS summit. Now, Wang Yi stressing that the Washington-Tehran agreement must hold to secure the hard-won ceasefire. And South Korea says that it will accept any North Korean soldiers captured in Ukraine if they choose to resettle in the south. Now, the issue is on the agenda when Ukraine's foreign minister visits Seoul next week.

0: Also tonight, Taiwan boosting combat readiness among its reservists, requiring all of them to undergo a longer 14-day intensive training program. Global stocks taking a tumble today, driven by deep losses in big tech. South Korea bearing the brunt of that sell-off here in Asia. And Roland Lim is standing by to tell us more. So, Roland, has sentiment in tech stocks actually soured?
1: Well, the plunge in SpaceX shares on Wall Street overnight did dampen the mood, but Asian benchmarks had their own reasons as well. The KOSPI sell-off was due to the rapid unwinding of trades by retail investors who had piled into semiconductor stocks. Now, South Korea's KOSPI dropped its most since March, triggering a 20-minute circuit breaker before closing 10% lower. The sell-off was led by heavyweights SK Hynix and Samsung Electronics, which plunged more than 12%. The losses reflect a broader rout in Korean equities as concerns about an overheating market came to head once again. The tech heavyweight KOSPI has set successive records since the start of this year, driven by chipmakers riding the AI boom. And that's despite uncertainties brought on by the US's war on Iran. Now, that attention also increasing the market's volatility, with leveraged exchange-traded funds or ETFs tied to the chipmakers amplifying swings in prices. Officials said yesterday that they were considering stabilization steps to dampen any potential fallout from the ETFs tracking SK Hynix and Samsung. Now, data also showing that South Korean retail investors took a record $25 billion in debt to buy stocks this month. A profit taking hitting tech stocks in Japan as well. The Nikkei 225 share average fell to a one-week low, ending the day down 3.6%. The broader topics index slipping 2.6%. The pullback follows a powerful rally driven by sustained buying in AI and semiconductor stocks, which pushed the Nikkei past 72,000 for the first time yesterday. AI-related shares led the losses. Memory chip maker Kioxia slumping 15%, while tech investment giant SoftBank Group sank 10%.
0: Right, Roland, so the big question here for you is, are we assuming that volatility in stocks likely to continue due to the exuberance for all these AI-linked stocks?
1: Well, the swings are becoming more like the new normal because today's markets are more algorithmic and they're more concentrated and dependent on small groups of AI-linked shares. Now, this doesn't not necessarily translate to a crisis, but it does mean that investors should expect more highs, more lows. Think of it like two steps forward, one step back. A comparable sell-off to today is the DeepSeek moment we had back in January 2025. NASDAQ fell 3%, NVIDIA lost $390 billion, forcing investors to reprice the AI story. Now, today's sell-off is less about whether AI works, more about whether the market has paid too much, too quickly for the AI winners. And I'll have more business a little later on.
0: All right, looking forward to that. For now, let's turn our attention to day one of the World Economic Forum's Summer Davos, drawing to a close. Well, more than 1,700 leaders from government, business and academia have gathered in the Chinese city of Dalian to discuss global trade and frontier technologies. Now, this year's theme is innovating at scale. Many of the conversations have centered on artificial intelligence as it moves from hype to real-world deployment, bringing both opportunities and challenges. And for more on this, we are joined now by CNA Senior China Editor and Senior Correspondent Olivia Seong and CNA Correspondent Tan Sihui coming to us live from Dalian. So, Olivia and Sihui, innovation clearly at the heart of this year's forum. What sort of technologies are people talking about most in Dalian? First to you, Ollie.
2: Atelier, you said it. Much of the discussion and the sessions, both public ones and closed-door sessions, had been very much focused on, you guessed it, artificial AI. Intelligence. Indeed. And that includes the applications to from industry to healthcare and even, get this, as a financial therapist. So we can really sense the shift that's been made over these few years from the possibilities of AI to now we are talking about innovating at scale.
3: Mm. Yeah, there's definitely this buzz at the World Economic Forum Summit Davos. The wow factor on AI, I think conversations at every turn is talking about a new wave of technologies, embodied AI, robotics. Ourselves, we saw autonomous shuttle buses,
2: I saw
3: shape-shifting AI, and there's also a robot cafe here, a robotic arm that can make coffee.
2: That's right. I also want to point our attention to the World Economic Forum releasing a new report on the top 10 emerging technologies. These refer to technologies that they feel could make a real-world impact in the next 3 to 5 years. To give you some examples, one of them are energy, everything to grid energy systems, essentially referring to how buildings, factories, vehicles, data centers, they cannot just consume energy, but also increasingly be able to supply energy. And we know that's a big factor when it comes to AI. Another one on the list is personalized mRNA cancer vaccines, which trains a patient's immune system to recognize the unique mutations in their tumor, and that could improve the ability to prevent cancer recurrence after treatment. So, Sihui, I know you've also been talking to many thought leaders here.
3: That's right.
2: Are you sensing more AI excitement or AI anxiety?
3: I think it's a bit of both. I spoke with Manpower Group CEO. I posed the question because early on in the AI conversation, it's a lot about job losses. And he acknowledged that there's been job losses in call centers, coding, content creation when it comes to AI in the labor market. But he said that there isn't widespread job losses. In fact, he says that there are new jobs being created. Data analysts, data center engineers, AI infrastructure specialists. But even with all of the investment going into AI, there's still talent shortage. In fact, Manpower Group data shows 72% of employers worldwide say they're struggling to find skilled talent that they need. And this is new data that's coming up from this year. So the real challenge, she says, is ensuring that humans catch up. Let's take a listen.
4: Paradoxically, the more we bring technology into play, the more we have an importance to bring our people along, give them the right tools so they can benefit from this, explain to them where the organization is going and what kind of value creation this will be for the organization and for the individual. And when that happens, you know, we will see the pace of adoption at scale and implementation really start to take hold in a much greater way than we've seen so far.
3: So I also spoke with the head of Center for AI Excellence from the World Economic Forum. She agrees with what the Manpower Group CEO says. She says the conversation isn't just about tech itself, it's also about people and organizations.
2: Yeah, I think this putting people as the priority with AI development has been a conversation not just here in China. We're hearing about this employment first policy when it comes to AI, but globally in the US and everywhere else as well.
3: Mm, exactly. And she said that many countries are in the process of redesigning their workflows and so that humans and AI agents, they can work alongside each other. Because right now the challenge is figuring out how to deploy AI in ways that are reliable and trustworthy. Because if a mistake happens, it's not just a glitch on the computer, it happens in the real physical world. Mm. Now, when it comes to China, China's AI ecosystem, as it continues to mature rapidly, there are opportunities not just for domestic audience, there's also a lot of opportunities for foreign investors. So let's take a listen.
5: Given the amount of development and the capabilities. In terms of the capabilities, I think one of the most important strengths is China couples the technical capabilities with a very strong industrial base, the real-world deployment. There are many, many of the environments and applications for deployment. And those are some of the strengths that, you know, not all other countries and regions can compete with at the moment.
3: So Olivia, I need to ask you, because all of this talk, all of this AI talk, it needs to be powered by energy and it's also powered by electricity. So how do countries keep up then?
2: I want to give you some data first. The International Energy Agency projects that global data center electricity consumption will more than double from what it was in 2024 to about 945 terawatt hours by 2030, and that's not that far away. And get this, that's the annual consumption of Japan.
3: Well, the entire country.
2: That's right. Wow. And so the question is, where will all this energy come from, given the speed at which people are starting to use AI? And I attended a panel discussion on this, which was very aptly named No Power, No AI. And so there were several ideas floated on not just managing the supply of energy, but on the demand side. There was one panelist who talked about other ways to make AI more efficient. For example, instead of using just general AI models, can there be more specialized ones? She also floated the idea of BYOC.
3: Oh, not BYOB.
2: Not BYOB, but BYOC, which refers to bring your own clean energy, which refers to companies building their own power grid that's needed to supply the energy that they need to do what they need to do. Mm. We also heard from leading Chinese battery maker, CATL. Its founder is saying that it's also innovating, particularly with sodium ion batteries, and that also being important given all the scrutiny and export controls that we're seeing with regard to critical minerals, which has an impact on energy storage. Have a listen.
6: Many countries say this is like a critical mainly, and they have a lot of policies and refined. Also, this control also have problem. It delayed the renewable energy's applications for DC. That's why Seattle have been invested a lot of money in the sodium batteries. So now, this year we can produce large scale of the sodium battery, go to the energy storage. Mm. So we get rid of the lithium dependent. But we want to scale up this sodium battery, it take another 3 to 5 years to up to more than 100 gigawatt hour every year. Oh. Then we can support all the AI data center.
3: So it's still going to be a very busy day for us, ahead of us in the next 2 days, on the 24th and the 25th. What I'll be looking out for tomorrow will be Chinese Premier Li Jiang's speech. It will be an opening speech. He will be delivering a special speech. And in recent years, he had talked about openness, consumption, innovation. And this year, the theme is innovating at scale. So he's likely going to focus a lot about AI. There are a bunch of foreign leaders in attendance, prime ministers from Kazakhstan, Mongolia, Bangladesh, so lots to look out for.
2: That's right. And I think it's also timely when the Chinese premier is making his speech, because just yesterday, China announced a new action plan to better utilize foreign investment. And so business leaders in the room, investors as well, going to be keenly looking out for what the Chinese premier is going to say, because it's not just about the rhetoric. The implementation also, they are telling us, is equally important. So much to look out there. But also, as a lot of scrutiny has been on and attention has been on China's economic trajectory, we have a whole slew of guests lined up tomorrow to talk more about that. Also, how China is addressing some of its challenges with its domestic economy, from the property sector to weak domestic demand.
3: Well, I'll also be looking out for your moderation. You'll be moderating
2: That's
3: a panel,
2: right?
3: Aging as an Asset, right?
2: That's right. We have pretty interesting speakers. You know, there's so much talk about AI, but aging has been a perennial problem. Can tech help solve some of the challenges that we're facing? So I'm looking forward to that. But for now, back to you, Otelli.
0: Oh, thanks so very much, ladies. Some fabulous insights there. I'm just going to leave you to enjoy that cuppa at the robot cafe. You totally earned it. I was just talking to CNA, Senior China Editor, and Senior Correspondent Olivia Seong, and CNA Correspondent Tan Su Hui. They're at the World Economic Forum meeting in Dalian. You know, no break for Olivia. Well, we're going to be hearing from her later this hour. She's going to be sitting down with an expert to explore the growing role of AI and healthcare innovation. Now, in other news, South Korea says it will accept all North Korean prisoners of war who fought for Russia if they choose to go to South Korea. Now, Ukraine's foreign minister will be in Seoul next week to discuss this. It's not clear exactly how many North Koreans have been captured, but Kyiv confirmed last year that two were taken alive.
7: 정부는 북한군 포로는 저희들이 누차 말씀을 드렸듯이 헌법상 우리 국민으로서 동인들이 한국행을 희망을 할 경우에 전원 수용을 할 것이며 국제법 원칙에 따라서 자유의사에 반해서 러시아나 북한으로 강제 송환은 절대 수용할 수 없다는 입장을 일관되게 견지를 하고 있습니다.
0: Over in North Korea, leader Kim Jong-un stressed the need for nuclear weapons during a meeting of his ruling Workers' Party. Now, he says being a nuclear state is the only way to cope with an unpredictable global security situation. Now, Mr. Kim blamed the gangster-like greed of the U.S. for worsening bloodshed in Europe and the Middle East. He also warned against South Korea's plans to acquire a nuclear-powered submarine, saying it's pushing the region to the brink of a nuclear war. Now, Mr. Kim also ordered the buildup of conventional weapons and to speed up construction of a 10,000-ton strategic guided missile cruiser. One analyst says that the announcements show that North Korea continues to reject denuclearization and may be aiming to use arms reduction as a bargaining chip for any potential talks with the U.S. Coming up next on East Asia Tonight, geopolitical tensions continue to keep energy markets on edge. But could the worst of the uncertainty be over? We look at why analysts say that a key overhang on the market may finally be disappearing. And later, book building for China Resources New Energy, drawing strong demand for what is set to be the largest ever IPO in Shenzhen.
8: In Singapore and across the region, every story starts on the ground.
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0: CNA's app and website just dropped a new feature, games. Easy to play and great for quick breaks on a busy day. We have 5 games. Here's Buzzword, where you form as many words as you can using the given letters. All words have to include the center letter. Make it extra fun by inviting a friend to a challenge. Over at Guessword, you have 6 chances to uncover the hidden word, using the color feedback to see if you place the letters correctly. In Mini Crossword and Mini Sudoku, challenge yourself by completing them in the shortest time possible. Feeling stuck? You can always play with a friend or ask for help. We also have an all-time favorite, Word Search. There's only one rule, drag from the first to the last letter in any direction, including backwards and diagonally. Here's the fun part. When you sign in, you can build streaks when you play daily, earn badges, and even if you miss a day, you can use a freeze to save your streak. Have fun! Hello again, and glad you're still with us on East Asia Tonight. As promised, we've got Roland Lim back here again with more business news and growing friction, apparently, between US-South Korean trade ties over clean energy. Tell us more about that.
1: Yes, even close allies to the US, like South Korea, can face targeted trade actions in high-stakes sectors like solar energy. A new test of US trade enforcement is emerging in the solar industry. A coalition of domestic manufacturers has asked the US Commerce Department to examine supply chains tied to the imports from South Korea. The group, American Manufacturers for Energy Resilience, argues some products may be entering the US without facing tariffs meant for Chinese goods. It wants the government to determine whether those duties should be expanded. One company named in the filing, Hanwha Q Cells, rejects the claim, saying it has invested heavily in American manufacturing and fully complies with US trade rules. The company says the allegations are unfounded and expects to clear any review of its operations. The Commerce Department will now decide whether the petition warrants a formal anti-circumvention investigation. A Chinese renewable energy producer, CR New Energy Holdings, drew strong demand as it builds its books for its offering in Shenzhen, in what could be the city bourse's and the China, and I should say China's biggest onshore public offering. The subsidiary of state-backed China Resources Power offered more than 2.4 billion shares at just over 10 yuan apiece. That's raising some 3.62 billion US dollars. Now, the company has earmarked proceeds to expand wind and solar capacity. CR New Energy commanded some 2.3% of China's renewable energy market at the end of last year. Parent company China Resources Power trading up 0.2% in Hong Kong at one point, ending the day largely flat at 18.21. A mainland China and Hong Kong shares ending lower, tracking regional weakness as expectations of further Fed rate hikes grew and investors monitored risks to a potential US-Iran peace deal. Let's check in on the Greater China markets. The benchmark Shanghai Composite Index easing some 1.4% today, while the second bourse Shenzhen component fell more than 3%. Hong Kong's benchmark Hang Seng Index nearly 2% lower, and the city's tech shares dropping 3.3%. Oil prices edging lower, extending losses from the previous session. Investors weighing mixed signals on where talks stand between the US and Iran, including news that Tehran will be allowed to sell oil in dollars for the first time in decades. Check in on both Brent and the US market, WTI. They are both in the red by about 0.5%. Though worries remain after Tehran said that US Vice President J.D. Vance's positive assessment of the talks did not reflect reality. Investors remain cautious over how long a surge in traffic along the Strait of Hormuz can be sustained. Now, more than 30 million barrels of Iranian oil departed for Asia in the past week after sanctions were lifted. Now, that's a mix of crude that had been blockaded by the US and exports from Karg Island, Iran's top export facility. Brent crude, though, still trading near levels not seen before the start of the war. Further declines could also be met by efforts to replenish strategic reserves. That's a drive that could bring roughly 500 million barrels of additional demand down the pike. US Department of Energy says its crude stock has fallen to its lowest level in more than 40 years, and countries are now seeking to rebuild their supplies against future shocks. Earlier in the conflict, all members of the International Energy Agency agreed to a record 400 million barrels release from their strategic petroleum reserves, with the US contributing the biggest share. Now, SpaceX is tapping the debt markets with a major bond sale just weeks after its blockbuster stock market debut. Now, that's as the company ramps up investments in AI infrastructure. Now, SpaceX's bond offering is reportedly expected to raise at least $20 billion. The company says the bond proceeds will be used to refinance debt tied to the company's expanding AI operations. Separately, SpaceX signed a multi-billion dollar computing deal with AI startup Reflection. Now, the deal provides Reflection with access to advanced computing capacity, while giving SpaceX a significant source of recurring AI revenue. SpaceX shares dropping more than 4% in pre-market trade following a $600 billion sell-off overnight. Now, they've fallen more than 10% below its first day close after declining for three straight sessions. The company's market cap now stands just above $2 trillion. Michelle Snyder, chief strategist at MarketGage, says the price action of SpaceX reflects concerns over its finances despite its long-term potential.
12: If we just start with the fact that most IPOs generally tend to sell off after their initial enthusiasm wanes, and all also, we do have a lot of insiders that can't even sell until we get to an earnings report sometime in August. So it was, to me, it seemed lofty just the way it opened. But now it's kind of near where it initially opened, around the 150. I think the low was 135. So we'll see what happens. You have to look at this from two different scenarios. You have to look at it, right, how much debt have they incurred and what's going to be the interest in paying off back on that debt, and how much more expensive are they going, to have, and what's their long-term plan for SpaceX? There's a lot of talk of AI, but really the major focus for SpaceX was getting to Mars. In fact, the slogan was occupying Mars. And that's probably a decade, maybe two, away before Musk gets to realize that dream. Mm-hmm. So it might have been just a little too hyped to come out of the gate. But until we have more technical analysis to really sink our teeth into as far as risk, it's still probably a good idea to stay away unless you're active.
1: And you're up to date with the business news, Atelli.
0: Thanks very much, Roland. All right, time now for another break, but coming up next on East Asia Tonight. Taiwan boosting combat readiness among its reservists, requiring all of them to undergo a longer 14-day intensive training program.
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22: This is the story of a sector in crisis fighting for its survival. The first sector to be confronted with our planet's limitations and climate change. Now both fish and fishermen are endangered. Fish have become an ultra-globalized resource.
23: The worst time was probably in the 1990s, and many populations were really collapsed or close to collapse. So there was a recognition we needed to change that.
22: How did we reach a point where marine life and those who depend on it became endangered? Is sustainable fishing possible so that fish and fishermen can continue to exist?
11: Sea Change, the future of fishing. Sunday on CNA.
0: You're watching East Asia Tonight, and here are the headlines we're following. Wall Street's losses ripple across Asia, with South Korea's tech-heavy KOSPI plunging 10% amid renewed concerns the AI-fueled rally has become overstretched. China's top diplomat Wang Yi stresses that the peace deal between the US and Iran must hold during his meeting with an Iranian national security official on the sidelines of the BRICS summit. And this year's World Economic Forum in China's Dalian well underway, with major discussions on AI's energy demands, global trade and the next generation of jobs. Now, artificial intelligence and healthcare innovation are among the key topics at this year's event. Now, let's delve deeper with CNA's senior China editor and senior correspondent, Olivia Seong, and she joins us live from Dalian. So, Olivia, we know that biopharma, that's increasingly being viewed as a key growth sector, particularly in China. I'm curious to know what sort of discussions are taking place around the industry's future.
2: Yes, Atali, the biotech space certainly heating up with competition rising. I want to just share with you a recent survey by the Cure Innovation Index that China now conducts more clinical drug trials than the U.S., even though it still falls behind when it comes to quality and commercial reach, although it's fast catching up. Chinese official data showed that cross-border out-licensing activities in Chinese biotech firms reached a record $60 billion U.S. in the first quarter of this year, and that's a more than 70% increase compared to the same period last year. I spoke to two industry leaders about this and their strategy to go global.
4: Through the past 3 and 5 years, more and more companies, including us, becoming having the capability, develop the capability of having global pipeline, but not global distribution yet. So in this period of time, I think it's collaboration is what is the most important, to learn to know how, also develop, also to build on your capacity step by step. But we all know right now, it's just like the biggest market in pharmaceutical is still in the US and in Europe.

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0: Choose Tuas Power. 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
2: Question to you. Is China's biotech industry seeing its DeepSeek moment?
3: I don't think so. I think we do enjoy the faster sort of speed increase in terms of biotech. Either you see the data of a license out and a contract out with other global market, but clearly we, as I said, we are still small potato in the global community of biotech. But you're absolutely right. The increase rate is very faster. But clearly, if you look at all the volumes of China, and in the bigs of global share, we are small, very small share and a small potato. And but as you said, we might have some very good company might take the role like DeepSeek in the future. But I'm a little conservative. I think we are not ready yet. We wish we might have this company have such influential role in the biotech, in the global community, in probably in coming 10 years. And because clearly there's many good progress we made and many good news we have, and also Chinese government support a lot with many policy and the regulation, we hope that can generate a lot of sort of new innovators in these very important areas in the future.
2: You said it would take a timeline or a period of about a decade or more. where do you see the potential and growth areas for China's biotech industry?
3: But first of all, I think that, because China is a very big country, we have a 1.4 billion population with one single market, which can generate a lot of investment in terms of research and manufacture. That's why you see big giant of global manufacturers coming to China, at least for the success of commercial and business, because they see the Chinese market. And also, they see China can be very good supporters in terms of clinical trial with very low and reasonable cost. That's the exact reason China can do with our own Chinese investments from our own Chinese some manufacturer in this area. The second is because Chinese people like to be very healthy. And we always say when people have money, they want to enjoy the healthy lives. That's exactly critical issues. When we talk to all the friends which I know, the critical issue is how to keep our life more healthy and long. And so they want to investment. So poverty after pocket investment from individual is also the new trends. So people like to invest in their lifetime, in for the community and for family. That's also generate the potential very good private market for the manufacturers, for the biotech investment. Last but not least, I think the systems and the structures. China, we have very good structure in terms of health systems, from tertiary hospital to primary health systems, which can deliver very quickly services to the far-reaching area, even small village, especially given now AI facilitate mechanism. That also can generate how exactly innovation include biotech, diagnosis, vaccine, through these systems can generate serve more people.
2: Well, you do say that the Chinese firms and industry will have to continue to work on the domestic market and improving regulations, but many of the industry players that we've been speaking to already have plans to go global.
3: Yes.
2: What sort of role do you see China playing when it comes to globally healthcare or biotech?
3: I think it's a good sort of phenomenon, if I can say, because back to more than 10 years ago, at that time, still working in the government, also going to be WHO, I have my personal observation and analysis. I found that at that time, we do have too much Chinese-made medicine, even vaccine in the global market. And you will have so many Chinese-made in the tissues, even electronicity devices, but we don't have Chinese-made and Chinese-manufactured medicine can support other countries, which I don't understand. Now, that's why I see this trend is positive. Even there's many reasons behind this positive movement, is a gold market, global market, because they don't think the domestic market can good enough to support them sort of investment. That's why the many private manufacturer go to Western and even African country as a

0: way of a potential global market. But I think this is a good thing, is because I think we do have potential to share. For instance, why the vaccine which has been used many decades in China cannot be used by other countries, I don't understand. And why we have so many medicines which been evidence is efficiency and also safety using for Chinese people for a couple of decades cannot be shared with other countries. I think because many regulations in China cannot easily be aligned, adopted by other international standards and regulations. That's why we take time to make sure Chinese-made vaccine, medicine, diagnosis kit to be recognized, adopted by other countries and go to market. That's why I think this good movement, we have to support them. I mean, China governments have to support them with more policy, with more information, and make potential mechanism to make sure the Chinese manufacturing go to market also can be recognized and with appreciation.
1: How concerned are you, though, about the geopolitics and how that might affect the growth of China's industry?
0: This is a big concern, to be honest, and because initially we think the health is less politics areas. That's exactly what we say a couple of years ago. Now it's not really the case, and unfortunately. And we see many, unfortunately, bad news and the new regulations issued by the current American administration try to ban or stop collaboration between the Chinese manufacturer and research development institution with their counterpart in the United States, because they concern about security, because they concerns about the computation from China, a lot of concern. But I said health is areas supposed to be more collaborators, more solidarities. And I don't think this kind of geopolitics issue can solve the concern by few politicians in the United States, because, you know, we understand the health is a universal product. Especially when you develop some new medicine and the vaccine, you need to know whether this your product, even if developed in the United States, can be used in other countries. You need different people and different countries to do clinical trial. That's exactly the way many global giant manufacturers do in a clinical trial. They call it multi-country clinical trial. So if you don't have this multi-country clinical trial, the products developed by one country cannot easily be recognized by other countries through their regulation systems. That's why your market will be shrink only in one country. And also, this isolated way can also stop the global products can be shared with other countries for the infectious diseases, which is a common enemy, have to work together. So that's why I'm really concerned how exactly geopolitics really stopped collaboration. I call many times in different arena. I think the health is the area, so we have more collaborators, global solidarity. We do need to over concern about this computation, and because clearly even United States scientists, they're very keen to work with China. Back to a couple of months ago, when we have sort of United States and the United Kingdom and China scientists working together, we're talking about how is that we will work on the biosense. They all agree. This is the area we should work together. Of course, they understand there are many policy and rules stop them, even information sharing, even many websites in the United States cannot easily make Chinese scientists access, which I don't stand.
1: And that's something we'll have to see how it plays out. But at the same time, we are hearing from the companies themselves saying that they are factoring in geopolitics to their commercial decisions. Well, thank you so much, Professor Ren. We'll have to leave the discussion there. I was speaking to Professor Ren Minghui, who is with Peking University. Back to you.
2: I really enjoyed that conversation. Thanks for that. CNA's senior China editor and senior correspondent Olivia Seong, live from the World Economic Forum meeting in China's Dalian. Taiwan is boosting the combat readiness of its reservists, requiring all of them to undergo a 14-day intensive training program. Previously, they were allowed to opt for shorter stints of up to 7 days. Now, the reservists may also be called up for a maximum of 4 two-week sessions over 8 years. That's up from 2 such stints over the same period. Now, the change in reservist training includes an updated curriculum that places greater emphasis on modern battlefield conditions and branch-specific combat skills. Taiwan's military is holding a 5-day combat readiness exercise this week to test how quickly its armed forces can respond to a potential Chinese attack. Taiwan has spent billions of dollars upgrading its military in the past decade. But the White House has paused its latest $14 billion weapons purchase, seen as an effort to avoid raising tensions with China. Coming up on East Asia Tonight, the latest at the BRICS Security Summit in India. A live report from our correspondent in New Delhi next.
3: This is the story of a sector in crisis fighting for its survival. The first sector to be confronted with our planet's limitations and climate change. Now both fish and fishermen are endangered. Fish have become an ultra-globalized resource.
4: The worst time was probably in the 1990s, and many populations were really collapsed or close to collapse. So there was a recognition we needed to change that.
3: How did we reach a point where marine life and those who depend on it became endangered? Is sustainable fishing possible so that fish and fishermen can continue to exist?
5: Sea Change, the future of fishing. Sunday on CNA.
6: He don't want to see anybody. He's afraid to go out.
7: Across Singapore, a growing number of youth are isolating themselves. And their families are at their wits' end.
8: It is really very heart-aching that a child stays inside a room, not talking to me.
9: We went to see the psychiatrist. The psychiatrist said, there's nothing else we can do for your son.
10: Since November 2023, he has locked himself up.
7: What made them withdraw from the world? And what will it take to bring them back?
11: What I want to do is be able to go out alone instead of having companies, taking the train and buses alone. But I do not know how I can overcome that fear yet.
12: One day, I'll be able to open the door with my heart.
7: Shut Down. On demand at cna.asia.
2: Chinese Foreign Minister Wang Yi has stressed the importance of the U.S.-Iran peace agreement holding as he met with a senior Iranian official in New Delhi on the sidelines of the BRICS National Security Advisors Summit. Now, top officials from the group are discussing the Middle East crisis and the war in Ukraine. Also on the agenda, challenges posed by non-traditional concerns, including terror financing and the risks brought on by artificial intelligence. Now, Mr. Wang also spoke to India's National Security Advisor, Ajit Doval, who described their meeting as constructive and forward-looking. Mr. Doval said that both sides see progress towards gradual normalization of ties following years of border tensions. A BRICS will hold a leaders' summit in New Delhi in September, which Chinese President Xi Jinping is expected to attend. Now, for more on this BRICS security meeting, Neha Punia is tracking that summit for CNA, and she's talking to us live from New Delhi. Neha, first up, how has the bloc responded to all the evolving security concerns due to the conflicts in Iran as well as Ukraine?
13: But Ellie, as you can imagine, this conflict and the ongoing talks between the US and Iran have been front and center as far as discussions are concerned at this security meeting, not just at the forum and also at bilateral meetings that have taken place. Like you said, China's Wang Yi raised this with Iran's representative, the Deputy Secretary for Defense, who's representing Tehran here, said that China's optimistic about the ongoing discussions and is willing to offer any kind of support to try and help hold that peace. We also saw the chair, which is India, make similar comments as well. Ajit Doval, when he threw open that discussion earlier on Tuesday, said that there is cautious optimism about that deal, and he's really hoping, along with other BRICS members, that this will stick, because that will have a huge impact on energy security for much of the global south. It'll also help clear up supply chain issues and bottlenecks that have impacted everything from fuel supply to fertilizer supply for member countries. We've also, of course, had an indirect reference to the conflict by Russia. Russia's defense minister Shoigu saying that the West's desire to maintain a dominant position is causing unprecedented instability globally. Also accused America indirectly of ignoring the emergence of polycentric world orders, talking about the kind of role that BRICS nations can play in bringing stability at a time when the US is not doing that, he says. You know, we also saw a heated exchange between the Iranian representative and the UAE representative at discussions in New Delhi on Tuesday, with Iran saying that the UAE was complicit in attacks against it carried out by the US, and said that the UAE is hoping that Iran is hoping that the UAE will work as a good neighbor and choose the path of peace. We don't know what the UAE representative said, in response to that. But in the past, the UAE rejecting that charge from Iran.
2: Well, thanks for that report on a BRICS security meeting. Neha Punia speaking for CNA in New Delhi. Now, earlier, CNA spoke to Dr. Rajia Rajagopalan at the Australian Strategic Policy Institute on what normalization of ties means for India and China.
14: In this particular case, normalization of ties between India and China mean two very different things. As far as India is concerned, the normalization would involve going back to the pre-Galwan situation and troop deployment being back to normal to the April 2020 situation. But as far as China is concerned, the normalization is something different. They are looking to normalize ties, particularly with the focus on economic trade and investment and so on and so forth, which is what China is keen on, which is where they want to come in a big way, given the market size of India. But for India, I think normalization is tied to the border issues and how those issues are being handled in a sense.
2: How much progress are we seeing in the de-escalation along those border flashpoints?
14: Yeah, I think there is very little that we can actually go by in the open space. There is not very much we know at this point. There has been certainly been, politically speaking, the atmospherics have improved diplomatically and politically. There has been an improvement that is at least can be seen. The two leaders have met multiple times now, and there have been multiple meetings between the foreign ministers of the two countries, defense ministers, and of course, the national security advisors of the two countries have met. So in terms of overall atmospherics, there appears to be an improvement. There's a lot of progress one can see. And there has also been some troop reduction that has happened. But even then, I would say 5 years, 6 years since then, there is still a sizable chunk of forces being deployed on both sides. So there is there's a lot that needs to happen. And also, Government of India also has claimed that the patrolling is completely restored and the Indian forces can patrol up to a point where it used to pre-2020, the Galwan conflict. But I think that's been contested in a sense by several other analysts as well as knowledgeable people who have worked on the ground in a sense of the military, former military officials and others contested that claim by Government of India that patrolling has completely been restored. So there are still a lot of issues to work through in a sense between India and China. But it does appear that at least in terms of the atmospherics, there has been an uptick in a sense in recent years.
2: Well, that wraps up Tuesday's edition of East Asia Tonight. Don't forget your headlines anytime at cna.asia, and you can look us up on all socials, including Facebook and YouTube. For our Singapore audience, do stay on for highlights from the FIFA World Cup. 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
1: What can you do with chicken that's destined for the dustbin? In the Philippines, you can make something called monok. It's a popular street food dish, and vendor Loida Oralo uses a recipe passed down by her mother. Loida uses leftover chicken from hotels, which had previously been used to make stock. She starts by marinating them in a blend of vinegar, soy sauce, garlic, onions, and chili. Next, she sautés more onions and garlic and continues frying until the dish achieves its signature crunchy texture. A plate of monok costs 15 pesos or 70 cents in US currency. Because of its low price, it is favored by the lower income, like those living in the slums of Tondo, Manila.
2: Do you know there's a river in here?
3: No other country can let you see the bottom of a river.
2: And what was around the bend?
4: It actually swerved 30 degrees to the right.
2: What's natural becomes surprising.
5: First time I see.
4: Oh, is it? Water. First time, right?
5: Clean water.
4: Yes.
2: Our rivers were once open waterways used for hard work and tough living.
6: The river's location made it ideal for traders to moor their vessels under houses.
7: And as the population grew, the rivers became dirtier.
8: Sometimes you will find dead body.
9: Whatever you do, drop straight into the water.
2: A source of stories about predators and prisoners, of life and death, and brave endeavors. Now, the rivers are hard to find.
3: The source of the Singapore River is actually further west.
2: Take a ride back to the life and stories of our lost rivers. Watch Lost Rivers on demand at cna.asia.
10: Then, sir, I need to get your dinner. Would you like me to put in a plate your pizza? Okay, I'll get it. You don't want to see anybody. He's having the doctor diagnosis extreme depression. He's afraid to go out.
11: Social withdrawal is on the rise in Singapore, and it's affecting young people the most. In Japan, this condition and the individuals who suffer from it are called hikikomori.
12: Since November 2023, he has locked himself up until recently. That is almost coming to 2 years.
13: The new counselor is here. He would like to talk to you for a while, just outside the door.
14: I'm Rauf. I heard that you like mango, so I bought chendol with mango.
11: Hikikomori describes those who withdraw from society, shutting out friends, family, and the world outside. Here in Singapore, it's defined as extreme isolation, lasting 6 months or more. The Chua's 15-year-old son has lived in such isolation for nearly 2 years. At his parents' request, he will remain anonymous and will be called John.
12: I have three children. My second boy is a hikikomori. I only got to know about the term itself when my son started locking himself up. For some of the hikikomori, they actually lock themselves within the house. They don't interact with people outside the house. But for my case, it's even worse. My boy locked himself inside the room. He did not come out of the room at all. How can that be? A normal person also needs to go to the washroom. How can he only come out once a day? Since November 2023, he has locked himself up until recently. It's almost coming to 2 years.
15: Okay,
12: Miss Lechua, I was wondering whether you would like to talk to your son to just see whether, you know, he's okay with it, because we'll be spending 6 months shooting this at least.
5: I will definitely seek his permissions. Okay, so maybe you can go in, right, and I'll speak to him. Okay, I'm here to seek your permission for the crews to actually come in and, okay, film the stories that we have, right? So, if you are okay with it, then you can actually respond to us.
11: John does not respond. He has cut off all contact, despite his parents' daily attempts to reconnect.
5: Yeah, because I really don't know how he thinks. He limit his drinking of water, so that he limit his frequency of going to the toilet, right? So he don't want to come out. Okay, he only came out once or twice a day, only when everybody sleep, right, in the middle of the night.
13: Sometimes I will unlock the door and try to force in. When I try to enter the room, he's angry, banging. You are at a loss, you are shocked, you are anxious. You don't know how to manage this child, you also don't know how to manage yourself, because you yourself also don't know how to help the child. The only time he saw me was I tried to change his bed sheets for him. I didn't know that he was in the kitchen, so I bumped right into him. So he got very angry. After that, he locked himself up, and from that day onwards, he did not allow me to enter the room at all.
15: When I was training as a child psychiatrist, one of the most common social phenomena we saw was school refusal. Hikikomori is a kind of a Japanese explanation of school refusal to some degree, but focus not just on youths but also adults. And this is actually a social phenomenon. Young people, they are totally socially withdrawn, and they stay home for long periods, and they in fact lose touch with the world as a result. We started to have widespread use of internet, particularly video games, social media, that has grown in the last 25 years. That's how this concept grew.
11: Just when the Chuas had given up all hope, something unexpected happened.
12: On the 31st of July, which is about 3 weeks ago, suddenly he came out of the room.
5: He was standing here, hair covered, right?
13: The day I was sitting down here, I sensed something moving. So I turned around and then I saw him standing there. Yeah, I was so shocked.
12: He has never been outside the room for almost 2 years. And that day, that thing happened. He came out. I was overjoyed, but at the same time, I was overwhelmed by the scene I saw.
13: His hair is very long and he used it as a veil to cover his face.
12: When he went in, he's about 13, right? Now he's 15. I have not seen him for almost 2 years. He has grown taller. He didn't eat well. You are overjoyed, yet at the same time, it makes you very sad. He's like totally distraught, physically, mentally, emotionally.
13: I was so shocked. I was like asking him, are you okay? Are you injured? Do you need help? And he shook his head. That was the first time I got a response from him.
12: Since that day, and the only goal is to try to engage him so that he continue to come out.
10: Then, sir, I need to get your dinner. Would you like me to put in a plate your pizza? Okay, I'll get it. Danza is 19 years old. She's my second child. I'm from Philippines, 1993. I come into Singapore, work as a domestic helper. Dancer's father, I met him in Singapore in 1997. Dancer was born in Singapore 2007. My husband, he passed away having a cardiac arrest. You can have your dinner, darling.
11: This is the production team's first shoot with Danzel and Aludia. They are keeping their distance, as Danzel is using his tablet to show that he isn't ready to engage with them.
10: When he was primary five, he always doesn't want to go to school. He complained about bullying in school. Primary six is worse. He always hide under the bed. Doesn't want to go to school. You want me to get you drinks? Come eat. It's very nice. You want to eat? I cover you one. When he was secondary one, started to shut down. 2019 until now. He was playing with games, spending time with his computer. Just sitting down, play the computer day and night. He don't want to see anybody. He's having the doctor diagnosis extreme depression. He's afraid to go out. You want some more, I'll get for you. You can take yourself up. How much you can eat, then you will know.
11: Since 2020, social service agencies in Singapore have started confronting the hikikomori issue head-on. Fei Ye Community Services has logged more than 100 such cases. From time to time, the organisation brings social workers from various agencies together to share intervention strategies.
16: Hikikomori youth or hidden youth, they do have mental health issues. However, the cause of them isolating is not primarily the mental illness. It doesn't mean that they do not have mental health condition. They do have, yeah. But we see that very often, mental health is an effect of isolation rather than the cause. So to help this youth to step out, we need more than mental health treatment and intervention. How big is this issue? Actually, we don't know. Yeah. There's no any publication or any studies. But we work with schools and all this, we are hearing that they are seeing students with social anxiety and isolation issue more and more. We suspect that most likely this trend will continue to increase if we don't address it. Most of them started isolation at the age of 13. The reason? They enter into mid-adolescence. Yeah, they enter into secondary school. By the time they come to our service, the average age is about 15 years old and 1 month. So this means that they have been isolated on an average about 1 year, 7 months. Many of these hidden youth, when there's no intervention, they can continue to be hidden until when they are old.
17: You want to buy small dinner?
18: My dongfen.
17: My dongfen. So you call and order. Lo.
18: Hello, I want to order for takeaway. I want a small dongfen.
17: 几点可以啊?
18: 20分钟, huh? Okay, 好,可以,谢谢你.
11: For over a month now, John has been joining his parents for lunch and dinner. It is a small breakthrough, a shift in his mindset. One that the family is determined to protect at all costs.
18: I have to think what to cook. Then if we buy food, we have to think what to buy. Sometimes the food becomes a bit repetitive. He did not eat, so we are worried. Then I write down, like timetable, what I cook for him, what we buy for him. So every day I will do a record. Did he finish? He eat half, he eat three quarter, or he didn't eat at all?
17: 这样他吃了什么东西?
18: 我买那个potato肉。
17: 哦,potato 肉,他只吃...
18: Potato, 还有买那个炸香蕉给他吃, 他也没有吃。 我给他那个fried sweet potato, 他也没有吃。
12: Today, he eat, but the next 2 days, he don't eat. And at times, in the middle of the night, when he's get angry, he'll bang on the wall. When the noise become very loud, it make us very, very anxious because we are worried about the neighbors also. There are many, many questions that you ask yourself. Is there something that I have done wrong that he's rejecting us? We went to see the psychiatrist. The psychiatrist said, there's nothing else we can do for your son. That breaks my heart. What do you mean by nothing else that we can do for your son?
0: 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CNA, understand Asia.
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24: 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We also have an all-time favorite, Word Search. There's only one rule, drag from the first to the last letter in any direction, including backwards and diagonally. Here's the fun part. 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
25: 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We bring you Chinese Premier Li Qiang's address as we look at the key signals Beijing could send to investors, businesses, and trading partners. That's on your next Asia First.

0: Social workers are at the front line of hikikomori intervention. But reaching these hidden youth can take years, with no guarantee of success.
1: I have been a caseworker with IMPART for about 2 years, working with youth facing adversity. I think it's a meaningful work to understand why they are facing these challenges and to understand a bit more about how we can support them a bit better.
2: Hi, Denzel. Have you had lunch today?
3: Yeah, we just eat noodles.
2: So, Denzel, just got your shoes, actually. You need your shoes, right? Yes.
1: Yeah. I've known Denzel since half a year already. So for the last 6 months, a lot of what I did with Denzel was to really be consistently showing up to see him once every 2 weeks to try and engage him as much as possible.
2: Denzel, why don't you try? Is it fit? Does it fit? A bit too tight? Is it? We'll see if you can get a
3: nothing
2: change or something like that.
0: Denzel dropped out of secondary school in 2019. Home is now his sanctuary. In the past year, he has left the flat less than 10 times.
1: It was really to try and see how else we could move him out of the house a little bit more, explore and work on some of the goals that he himself might have, eventually returning to education or even starting on employment. And I guess our role would be to kind of support him to achieve those things.
2: Denzel. Remember you said you want to do a routine planner kind of thing? Can we do it together now? Can? Okay.
1: Which one looks the nicest to you? Planning out from like Mondays to Sundays. When I first met him, he wasn't verbal. He didn't really look at me much. Maybe over the 6 months, there was only a couple of times where he maybe verbally said a word like yes or no.
2: Like writing or digital? If you'd rather we do it digitally, you can just point to the laptop.
1: He mentioned to me that he wanted to plan out a schedule. For example, when do you shower in a day? When do you wake up in a day? Having been at home for a few years, he doesn't have like a regular sleep cycle, regular eating timings. The goal right now is to help him slowly adjust the routines back to having specific times, specific activities at certain times, for him to have more a sense of stability.
2: Okay, how about right? We don't do this today? Why not? Let's play a game together.
1: Things a bit. It's a bit too uncomfortable with the cameras on him now. Whether he engages back depends on each session, but we try to consistently be there for him and consistently engage him until he's ready to engage back with us again. Bye, madam.
3: Okay, bye.
1: Bye, Denzel.
4: Curry and chicken sauce.
5: And chicken sauce.
6: I'm a single mother of 4 children. I have a hikikomori daughter. She's 18 years old. She has this problem of going to school.
7: Okay, you got some videos I show mama?
5: I have.
7: Your videos from TikTok?
5: You dance with
6: her? She already moved forward to Sec 2. Then I started receiving calls, your daughter needs to be picked up ASAP because she has having stomach ache, she is vomiting. She said along the way to school, she would stop halfway in the train station just to get to the toilet to vomit. Slowly, she just chose not to go out, not to go to school. When she managed to speak up, she told us that she's being bullied in school. She would actually stay in the toilet throughout the recess time. She feels too scared, too overwhelmed to go out of the toilet. She loves to dance and she did the dancing all the way until set one. Then completely stopped. That's how cheerful and bubbly she was. The first year, she can't even get out of the house. When she walks, she always look down so that she can cover her face with her hair. And she said, I feel like people's looking at me and is about to run and attack me.
5: Honestly, when I was in that position, I don't know what to feel actually. I felt like everyone wasn't there for me when I needed them, especially the ones that I love the most. And I've always blamed them instead of myself.
6: So it was almost 5 years now. She has started going out, but with family members.
7: still cannot go on her own. Her A-level will be in 2 weeks time, right? She's taking English, mathematics, science, and second language Malay.
5: I've never really seen myself going further than N-level yet. It's kind of overwhelming, so I can't really think much about it. If I fail, I fail. That's all. There's nothing I can do.
0: Hikikomori occurs on a spectrum. At its most severe, individuals never leave their rooms, severing all contact, even with family members. For moderate cases, venturing outside is possible, but only with someone trusted by their side. On the milder end, some may still take part in limited social activities. But recovery isn't complete until reintegration into the world they withdrew from is sustained.
8: I've been working with Mr. and Mrs. Chua family for close to a year. So for one whole year, I haven't been able to initiate any form of contact with the child. For outreach itself, we don't only intentionally like focus 100% on the youth, because we have learned by doing that, it may even result the youth going further withdrawn. So bulk of the work that we do, especially at the start of our casework, is actually working very closely with family members. One reason is that it actually gives us a better insight into the family, and also we co-develop our strategies eventually for us to be connected with the client.
0: After nearly 2 years of self-isolation in his bedroom, the Chua's 15-year-old son, John, has started coming out for meals with his parents.
8: I understand that his hair also is really quite long now. Yes. It's a possible symptom of anxiety. Maybe they do not want people to see how they look like now. Yes. And that's their shield, so he's protecting himself.
9: Mm.
8: I think it is a possibility that something did happen that resulted in him coming out. It's just that it's still a mystery because he is not talking. So there have been some changes with Mr. and Mrs. Chua's son. What I hope to do is to try outreaching to him. What if we could buy some meal for him? I will also be passing him a personalized card and a very short description of who I am. Yeah, and a fun fact where I got 2 dogs and a cat. Hopefully this will provide a conversational tool in the future. Mrs. Chua did respond. Her son likes mango, so what I can do is to buy like a dessert for him with mango.
0: With the recent change in John's behaviour, Ralph is ready to move into the next phase of intervention.
8: My job now is to make him ready to meet me, and when he's ready to meet me, to make him ready to meet a mental health professional. So that's why the outreach work is very important, where we are also preparing the individual for other services that would need to come in to improve their situation.
10: Nice to see you. Thank you for having me. Yeah, so I bought the chendol. How would you feel if I were the one that knocks on his door and then places this outside?
11: Now, I would say more stable.
10: Okay.
11: Give it a try.
10: Okay.
12: The new counselor is here. He would like to talk to you for a while, just outside the door.
10: Okay. I'm Rao. I heard that you like mango, so I bought chendol with mango for you. I also wrote a card for you. But yeah, I just wanted to pass this to you, and then hopefully I'll be able to meet you in time to come.
8: The difficulty comes in not knowing the possible response that the youth may give. We do not know whether the youth may respond well or respond negatively, because there are situations that we actually cause them to go back into withdrawal.
12: When we ask certain things, he's not happy. He will get angry and storm off.
8: So that's what I'm hearing, that to some extent, if he does have a response, it tends to be more of him shutting off or withdrawing back.
9: At times, maybe she shared too much information and get him a bit agitated.
12: Yeah, I'm talking to him while he's having his meal, because there's no other time that we can talk to him, you see. So when I try to talk to him, he doesn't respond. Then when you talk a little bit more, he gets frustrated, covers his ears.
10: We view hikikomori, or this social withdrawal issue, as a means of coping. It might be because of anger, anxiety, being so fearful. Even though we haven't met each other, I do also want him to hear my conversations. So I do tend to sometimes speak a bit louder, just to ensure that he is listening in. Yeah, so these are very intentional things that we do to acclimatize the youth to someone being in the house and to also be familiar with the sound of our voice.
13: This is the story of a sector in crisis fighting for its survival. The first sector to be confronted with our planet's limitations and climate change. Now both fish and fishermen are endangered. Fish have become an ultra-globalized resource.
14: The worst time was probably in the 1990s, and many populations were really collapsed or close to collapse. So there was a recognition we needed to change that.
13: How did we reach a point where marine life and those who depend on it became endangered? Is sustainable fishing possible so that fish and fishermen can continue to exist?
15: Sea Change, the future of fishing. Sunday on CNA.

0: 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CNA. Understand Asia.
1: At first, I didn't think I was a hikikomori because it all felt so normal. When you're all at home by yourself and, you know, you think it's normal for everyone to act like this, but in reality, it's not. I like to walk, but I am also afraid to go out, which is a serious problem. And when I walk, I play Pokemon Go. And Pokemon Go is a way for me to exercise and to go out and have fun with, I guess, friends online. I am antisocial. In the past, I have a lot of bad experiences in school. I was struggling academically, and my grade was terrible. It was so terrible that all my teachers did was, they just scolded me every single day. And I did feel hurt. They felt like they were judging me a lot and thinking I'm just a not intelligent kid, I guess. I did not like to study because I was, I guess you can say, a game addict.
2: How long has it been since you stopped going to school?
1: Actually, I miss the concept of time. I don't know, but maybe around 3 to 2 years. I just forgot about it. So.
3: Tim Yi has a milder form of social withdrawal. With support, he has slowly been able to attend intervention programs designed to help him reconnect with others.
4: 2 weeks ago, you were rethinking about the concept that you have for the art exhibition.
1: Yeah.
4: Yeah. So how has your ideas developed?
1: This is supposed to be me.
4: Yeah. That's very you, right?
1: Yeah. And for this, I had to like take a lot of photos. So I had to stand in front of the mirror and keep taking photos.
3: When Zoe started working with Sen Yi 4 months ago, she quickly noticed his artistic flair.
4: Wow, Zheng Yi, you are really very detailed, eh?
1: Not really, but...
4: You, like Zheng Yi, they do step out of their house, but when Zheng Yi step out of the house, he is not necessarily stepping out of their house for his own informal social interactions and for social purposes. He is actually being engaged by us to come for the different programs.
5: We take some time, we take maybe about 5 minutes to just take a notice on your surrounding.
4: So this entire art program was conceptualized together with the National Gallery Singapore to lead up to an art exhibition in January 2026. Singapore's Lights Tonight showcase. The artworks that the youths are preparing will be converted to an animated form projected on the facade.
6: Adding on shapes, colors and patterns.
1: I'm using it in my room. I'm talking to myself, so I say it out loud in my room. I mean, I'm just lonely, I guess. I'm just not comfortable talking to anyone else except myself.
4: You're not comfortable being with people.
1: Being around people, right? I cannot express myself around other people. It's not an experience.
4: Because of many past experience and self-doubt that made you
1: who I am today.
4: Or made you start to not trust people.
1: I'll be creating a sculpture that represents my story. And it will be about the two me. The me who goes out and the one who is staying in his room, just talking to himself and just playing games with friends. And the characters will be me, my turtles, and just two of us. I do want to go back to school. It's just that, I don't know, maybe in 3 years. But that will be doing NSO. That's the problem. I don't know. Don't know how I'm going to get a job in the future without education. I think about it every single day. It's stressful, but I don't know.
7: So I've been a social worker since 2018. So since 2 years ago, I've been working with strictly hidden youth.
8: Hi. I see you're ready to go out.
9: Yes.
8: Okay, so we're getting our specs today, right?
9: Yeah.
8: Your first pair of specs.
9: Fat and chilly.
8: Not like the...
9: No.
8: The fixed degree kind, right?
10: It's not fake. It helps a bit.
7: Shaistar and I had a conversation about her need for spectacles. Shaistar was basically using reading glasses that you normally buy from the shop, like the $5 that you can buy and wear it. Because she really didn't want to burden mom, because financially they were not doing well.
8: It's been some time since we ate outside.
10: I know.
8: You've been cancelling our outside meals together, huh?
10: No.
7: So my journey with Shaistar started in 2023. By that point, she was quite severely isolated. She was isolating in the room. She wasn't leaving the house for more than half a year already. She refused to see me. She was in the corner with the blanket over her head and her body. My first contact was really with mom. The breakthrough was when Shaistar had run out of her anxiety medication. In my trump card was I needed to pass the medication to Shaistar herself. So Shaistar was able to take it from me. She texted me on her own initiative to say, thank you for collecting the medicine for me. In my next visit, Shaistar was there without the blanket.
8: Suntec has this Disney shop that, oh, that has a lot of blind boxes too. And I actually wanted to get a kitchen towel from there.
10: A kitchen towel?
8: No. Are you judging me?
10: I forgot you're a mom.
7: Shaistar is still very much a hidden youth, hikikomori, and she's still trying to take steps to come out of her shell. She needed a lot of mental preparation, emotional preparation from myself and also from her family members, which is why Shaistar's sister Alia had to come with us.
10: Do you know my sister's favorite artist is

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1: So, you know, look, I'm a burn. I should just stay at home. If I step out, how are people going to look at me? So this was really the first pair of spectacles after easily maybe 10 years. You know, the first eye exam that she was going to have and go through.
2: The optical shop is sponsoring Shyster's new glasses.
1: Sorry, yeah, so actually she can't see near very well also.
3: Okay, we do a check. I need you to lean forward for me. Can you read for me the letters in front?
4: E-Z-C-P.
3: Very good.
1: It was a big step for her to step into the optical shop. She was a little bit overwhelmed, having no kind of socialization for a long time. So she was also confused. Is it too clear? And when it's too clear, I got dizzy.
3: When do you realize that your vision is blurry?
4: Since young.
3: What happened to those glasses? Whenever it broke.
1: She's been using those, like, you know, fixed prescription off-the-shelf glasses.
3: I heard of, like, reading glasses.
1: I think the 100 ones better, and then she couldn't see well, and then she bought the one gave you a headache one. Aw, you're looking cute. Like a med
3: scientist. The degree was really high.
1: Oh, is it?
3: Close, one got one eye close to 300, then got the other eye stick close to 200. You walk around, you might find it a bit dizzy, or you look at the floor.
5: Can you see me?
3: Is everything clear and comfortable for you?
5: Been around your head.
3: No. Come back, you take up. One more time. Put. See far?
4: Cannot see.
3: Better?
4: Yeah.
3: Clear?
4: Mm-hmm.
3: Yeah. Maybe we try this one? Similar style but bigger.
4: No.
3: No. You prefer this style?
4: Yeah.
6: Like the oversized kind.
4: I don't want square though.
1: It definitely was a milestone for Shyster. These are all milestones and steps in building her confidence, her self-esteem. I hope that really helped Shyster to feel that actually not only her family and I care for her, there are strangers who want the best for her.
7: Since young, I've always wanted to work with youth with mental health issues. I think because this is a growing issue in Singapore as well. For myself, when I was young, I also had times where I preferred to be isolated at home. So I could kind of understand the feelings and the stress that these youths do have even though they are at home.
8: Do you feel happier with like the plant being here? See, it seems like it brightens up the room.
9: Does it get the sun?
8: I would say that I've been working with Chen Yi for around 1 year and a few months. I think my first impression of him, he was actually trying to get a lizard out of his house. He did it with such care, such gentle approach to the lizard, and also because he's involved in so many things like planting, taking care of his turtles. So I feel like there's always misconceptions about hikikomori or hidden youths that they're actually not very involved. But through him, I was able to see that they actually can be involved in many different things while they are at home.
10: Oh man, what are your therapists doing?
9: I think they're sitting down.
10: Oh, are they like sleeping? Ayo!
9: They're both looking.
10: So cute!
9: They are, but they're a little like family to me, I guess. Because I had them for so long.
11: Yeah. How long have you had them?
9: Approximately 1.5 years. Yeah. When I'm at home, I always look over them. I plan on keeping them until they pass away one day of old age or whatever. I want to give them a better home and maybe a better life.
2: Chen Yi lives with his parents and his older brother, but he hasn't spoken to them for over a year.
8: Chen Yi has dropped out of school in 2022, and since then his life has been alone by and isolating. He also do not have interactions with his family as he does not want to have any more arguments with them. I think they do not understand why he doesn't go to school. Don't really understand what has happened in school, as Jenny probably may not have shared that with them as well.
10: With so many things going on, how has it been for you in general?
9: A little stressful. It's like the weather nowadays is right. Shaky. Right. I guess everything is fine because turtles are doing okay. I'm doing okay.
10: Okay, but how do you like manage the stress?
9: Maybe I just eat, listen to me.

0: and play my games.
1: I just try to distract yourself with something else.
0: Yeah, so just how you feel like to be an adult.
1: Like how an adult would be like managing all these different things.
0: I'm scared of the outside. I don't like being looked at. I usually go out for errands and I'm just scared. I'm just scared of the outside. And whenever I get looked at, I feel like I'm being judged. And when there's multiple eyes on me, it can be overwhelming. And when it feels overwhelming, my body starts reacting to it, and it's like pins and needles, and it's really uncomfortable for me.
2: I don't want to stay in my own room like all the time. I want to go out and make some progress. And I just don't want to be in my own room rotting away, and I just want to improve.
3: 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Barinda! 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
3: Journalism you can trust. CNA.

0: So I think we need to leave in a while already. But if you're already set, I think we are. You're not nervous. We kind of know what's going to happen already. Today should be like no other.
1: Today, Chaista is sitting for the last paper of her GCE N-levels. It's a major milestone, and she has asked social worker Gail to accompany her to the examination centre.
0: So I was in the house very early with Chaista, just to ease her into it, so her nerves are calm. She will always tell me, can you come about 15 to 20 minutes earlier just to be with me? I think we have to contact the general office again. Yep, they will do the usual.
2: I've been watching the tribe.
0: I think Chaista was relatively calm. I think because it's the last paper, we managed to also apply for a separate room for her. We were able to get a memo from the psychiatrist to state that she needed that smaller room, so that really helps to calm her nerves rather than going into the usual school hall.
2: I think there will be a lot of students.
3: Today?
2: Yeah. You know, yesterday my cousin told me she had a chemistry. Paper 1, paper 2. Paper 1, it was just MCQ. Paper 2, she leave it all blank. Why are you laughing to yourself?
3: Because I'm just trying to think, like, if I ever left the thing blank, how nervous would I feel?
0: When she was 14 years old, so she stopped schooling entirely and she officially became a hidden youth. And it was not till 16, 17 years old that we gave her this option of an alternative school called Project Starfish. So it really caters to our hidden youth and hikikomori. This is a very slower paced, appropriate setting for this group of students and youth.
1: Under Project Starfish, private N-level candidates undergo a 9-month weekly curriculum.
0: Hi, special arrangements for special arrangements for the student. Yes, Chaista Christina. How was the paper?
2: I do it anyhow.
0: But that means you completed it, yes?
2: Yeah, I did not leave any blank.
0: Then you feel relieved? That it's over?
2: I feel normal.
0: We are going for the makeover at Uniqlo at Somerset. And we'll make our way to Uniqlo. Okay, I think Alia should be joining us there. We asked her, what was something that you wanted to achieve after your N-levels? She said, I want to lose weight. And to support that, it will be to exercise, to gym, of course, we need the right attire for it.
2: This looks too atas, not for me.
0: Oh, this small? Mm. The only thing that she knew for the last 2 to 3 years was her room. So for her to step out is definitely a big step, which is why her sister also had to come along. We're looking for sportswear for Chaista.
4: Sportswear.
0: And a casual outfit.
4: So let me bring you to the second floor.
0: Okay, thank you so much. Through her life in primary school and secondary school, she was bullied because of how she looked and her weight. Which is why girls at this age might go through a lot of poor self-esteem and low confidence. It's a heightened vigilance of how they look. Okay. We're looking for pants, a short sleeve top.
4: Oh,
0: you want to try the pink?
4: Which color?
0: Okay, maybe we can try the pink.
4: Pink color.
0: Hmm.
3: So you should get skinny jeans.
0: Is it your pink?
2: No, she was being sarcastic. Oh.
0: When she finally found the right one, she kind of just like opened the curtain and she had a big smile on her face. Almost like she was flaunting the thing that she was wearing. Don't think I've seen Chaista like that.
5: We were planning for Denzel to go to Institute of Mental Health to see psychiatrists. It's actually located a very short distance away from Denzel's place. So usually they would walk to IMH to save costs on public transport.
6: Are you ready to go?
7: Every 3 months, he go there for check-up, and then after that, we collect some medication for depression.
1: 1 month in, Denzel seems to have accepted the presence of the production team.
5: When he was a lot younger, he was diagnosed with ADHD. When he started to become socially withdrawn, that's when he started seeing the psychiatrist at IMH again. you know, whenever a filming crew came a bit too close to him, he felt that it was too intrusive for him. For him to really look down at his devices, I think it was really a way for him to not look at the filming crew around him. Whenever there was more cameras close to him, that's when he got more visibly frustrated. He might be clenching his fist a bit more. His breathing becomes a bit more quick.
7: His leg, like, cannot balance. His body, I think, too heavy. No much exercise. How many months he never go out?
1: Denzel becomes increasingly agitated by the crew's presence. They step back, filming from a distance.
5: His mother, Madam Aludia, tried to give him a drink and ask him if he's okay. He wanted to be left alone. That's when he kind of snapped. Shut up! What was going through my mind was really whether, you know, I could calm him down. I could get him to, you know, continue with the psychiatry session. The filming crew actually distanced themselves from him already. That's when he was a bit more regulated. He was a bit more ready for the consultation. In that room, the cameras weren't operated by any crew, but I think Denzel was still pretty affected by it.
8: How has Denzel been doing?
7: Doctor is not taking medication in 2 months ago. He said it's not necessary.
8: What about his sleep? Is it okay?
7: Nighttime more on awake, daytime he sleep.
8: Because of the playing games,
7: yes,
8: on the computer? So every day the activities is play games in the day and night. What about the afternoon? What does he do?
7: Sleeping.
8: This complexity of the world and what it represents is causing a lot of anxiety, fear in our young people. And the avoidance of all of this is what hikikomori probably represents. Mental health is about being able to connect, function, and able to have meaning and purpose in life. When you don't have that, you don't have mental health. So they must find their purpose. They must find their meaning. Are you feeling very self-conscious at the moment that there's a lot of cameras in the room? Huh? Yeah? Okay. Denzel, you used to be, when you were younger, you were very active. You seem to be less active. We are worried about that because, you know, physical activity is important. Yeah.
9: We have focused a lot in our society on academic performance, but that performance comes at a price. Because if we push too hard in the early part of life, and if we don't achieve, then meaning and purpose is lost. Hikikomori could be that part of that dropout. The ones with illness, we can treat. The ones with developmental issues, we can provide support. But hikikomori represents a desire to be away from society. That's difficult.
8: I noticed that you're shaking a lot.
7: You're shaking.
8: You don't feel very comfortable when people are looking at you. The best way to overcome this fear actually is to expose yourself more to it.
10: My son actually banged on the wall. Now, for the past 2 weeks, he has not come out.
11: Okay.
10: He has gone back to his room again.
12: Dealing with relapse, the burden is, did we do something to contribute to that relapse? Could we have done more to prevent that relapse?
13: Is that okay? You're shaking, is it? Are you cold? Is it getting a bit too overwhelming for you? Okay, cool. And now, I'll tell you to stop first, okay?

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1: He don't want to see anybody. He's afraid to go out.
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6: 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But I do not know how I can overcome that fear yet.
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3: Good evening, I'm Angela Lim. In tonight's top stories, recent conflicts show how major powers can be challenged, such as through the use of drones. Defense Minister Chan Chun-sing warns this could make the global order more unstable. Civil servants will receive a 0.45-month mid-year bonus, the highest since 2024. 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And core inflation held steady in May, but higher imported costs and ongoing supply risks could add pressure in the months ahead. And a $1.2 million boost for programs supporting lower-income families across education, healthcare, jobs, and housing. Plus, nearly 4 in 5 adults with symptoms of anxiety or depression have not sought professional help. A new study suggests peer support could help bridge that gap.

0: And in your Asia business update, another e-commerce giant bites the bullet. Lazada is laying off 5% of its workforce in Southeast Asia, including Singapore, part of efforts to stay aligned with current business needs. Plus, Foundation Healthcare looking to raise over 200 million Singapore dollars by going public next month. Recent wars have shown how weaker actors can challenge major powers using technologies such as drones. This is a trend that Defence Minister Chan Chun-Sing warns could make the global order more unstable. He says countries and non-state actors are watching closely and could be tempted to act more aggressively should traditional deterrence continue to weaken. Nasha Rahim with more.
1: Armed drones like these are helping supposedly weaker actors challenge the major powers. They're part of the new cheaper and more scalable technology. Speaking at the Middle East Institute conference in Singapore, Defence Minister Chan Chun-Sing pointed out the trend of weaponizing economic supply chains and geography to hold the world to ransom.
2: Those who seek to capitalize on uncertainty to foment further instability and disruption to achieve their own objectives will certainly be cheered. If strategic deterrence by major powers is eroded, others might be tempted for greater adventurism. Such a transition is dangerous and challenging for everyone, including the big, medium, and small states.
1: Responding to a question about whether the US has lost a lot of credibility in the current process, Mr. Chan said that it would be unwise to jump to short-term conclusions. He also adds that Singapore will continue to invest in its defense, from budget to manpower. But sometimes what matters most is about the perception and calculations of the rest of the world.
2: Whether you think A or B has become stronger or weaker in the process, that's just our perception. But what is more important to prevent future incidents and accidents is what other people think. Because if we miscalculate, or if other people miscalculate, then I think we are in for trouble. The biggest danger in the world of security is not just about capabilities. It's about intentions and whether people read the intentions correctly.
1: When it comes to respecting the rite of passage, like the one in the Strait of Hormuz, Mr. Chan said it's time to update the United Nations Convention on the Law of the Sea. Protecting it ensures that these waterways are open to carry critical flows of trade, energy, and data.
2: How do we have new rules building upon the foundation of UNCLOS that allows us to have clear rules on how do we build, maintain all these critical underwater infrastructures. And today, any attack on such infrastructure, any attack on one part of the infrastructure is an attack on the network. And that's why we have a shared and common interest to work together to deter and to prevent such things from happening.
1: That's why during last month's Shangri-La dialogue, 17 countries, including Singapore, committed to working together to protect critical underwater infrastructures, such as pipelines and cables. While not legally or financially binding, it will involve high-level exchanges of technical know-how.
0: Civil servants will receive a 0.45-month mid-year bonus, the highest since 2024. Junior grade officers will also receive a one-time payment of up to $400, depending on their grade. The mid-year payment takes into consideration Singapore's economic performance in the first quarter of the year. But the Public Service Division says downside risks to the economic outlook remain significant. Year-end payments will be calibrated according to developments for the rest of 2026.
3: think we are watching things closer to home that will matter to public officers, really, where it concerns the day-to-day cost of living, the inflation and stuff like that. I think those are conditions that we will take into consideration towards the end. So the economy must do well so that we can able to then share the benefits with the rest of the public officers and the workers.
0: A new study has found that Singapore lawyers are leaving private practice due to structural issues like poor workplace culture and heavy workloads rather than personal shortcomings. A task force has been convened calling for industry-wide efforts to improve working conditions and support lawyers' well-being. Sabrina Ng reports.
4: More young lawyers leaving, fewer joining. That was a concern raised by former Law Society President Adrian Tan 4 years ago. Since then, the Law Society commissioned a study surveying over 850 practicing and former lawyers. Among its findings, workplace culture was identified as a key reason lawyers leave their firms. That includes not feeling safe to speak up and feeling that their firm has little regard for work-life balance. Billing targets were also cited as a source of stress, with some saying it encourages long hours and unhealthy competition. Poor mental health was also found to be a key reason pushing lawyers out of the profession. Nearly 36% of those who responded to the survey says they've experienced symptoms of moderate to severe anxiety. Nearly 1 in 5 says they experience symptoms consistent with those of depression. The survey suggests that poor work culture can eventually wear down a lawyer's mental health, leaving them no option to feel like they have to leave the profession entirely. Attrition among lawyers has been rising. In 2021, over 530 lawyers did not renew their practicing certificates, a 30% rise from the year before. To address this, the report recommends improving psychological safety in the workplace and tackling harmful supervisory behaviour. It also calls for stronger mentorship and coordinated action across firms, clients and the courts. In response, Chief Justice Sundaresh Menon said that while a high standard must be maintained to deliver timely justice, courtrooms must always remain places of dignity, professionalism and mutual respect. A joint working committee will also be established between the Law Society and the judiciary. It will study feedback and develop initiatives to better support lawyers' well-being while ensuring the justice system remains effective. The Law Ministry said it welcomes these immediate steps and will work with all its stakeholders in support of such efforts. It stressed that long-term sustainability is key to ensuring Singapore's legal sector continues to grow and serve the country well.
0: Residents in some neighbourhoods may be noticing cleaner surroundings as efforts to improve refuse management start to show results. The National Environment Agency says targeted action in areas with high trade activity and poor refuse management has led to fewer lapses. This comes as the number of rat burrows detected nationwide fell in the first 4 months of this year. Eugene Chow with more.
5: This is what's behind a row of shops along Serangoon Avenue 3. Rubbish bins and items belonging to businesses appear for the most part to be tidy. But workers nearby say this was not the case about 6 months back.
6: Oh, it's very messy. It's a very messy, like people just throw the rubbish there and then left or right with the kopitiam and the food restaurant. So a lot animal like wax, that kind of thing.
7: Last time not enough because they put like, only one bin. Now they put extra one more, got enough already. Only sometimes like the thing so many because the dustbin also cannot fit inside. But now still okay lah.
5: According to the latest figures from the National Environment Agency, refuse management lapses at Serangoon Avenue 2 and 3 fell by 52% over 4 months. That's after targeted efforts at areas with high trade activity and poor refuse management under the Cleaner Neighbourhood Initiative. NEA says advisories were issued to trade premises to install additional bins and remove bulky items stored outside their shops, which can provide shelter for rats. This estate is not the only one that has benefited. This is along Chai Chee Road, another spot where targeted measures have been put in place. Surveillance cameras like the one you see behind me keep track of how people take out their trash. This has helped cut refuse management lapses by more than half since last November.
8: Across Singapore, average rat burrow numbers dropped about 40% in the first 4 months of 2026. In the first quarter of the year, the authorities issued about 3,000 fines for littering offences across Singapore. NEA says it will continue to adopt a multi-pronged approach to uphold high standards of public cleanliness.
0: Contamination remains an issue, even amid efforts to dedicate collection avenues for paper and cardboard. This comes as the National Environment Agency recorded a slight on-year dip in the recycling rate of such items last year. Natalie Ong with more.
9: For the past 6 months, public waste collectors have been engaging town councils and trade premises to provide dedicated collection avenues for paper and cardboard. The government-led move is meant to address overflowing blue bins and contamination. Efforts by one such collector, Elba, appear to be working in some ways. Since January, average monthly collection volumes have doubled to around 400 kilograms. But the firm says contamination remains an issue.
10: Contamination remains one of the primary factors and difficulties that we are facing so far when it comes to collection of recyclables. More cardboard are recently being discarded due to increased consumerism, where people tend to purchase items online.
9: And while you may get your hands on some cardboard boxes from your own online haul, thousands pass through supermarkets annually, which is why some are doing their part. FairPrice Group recycled over 19,000 tonnes of cardboard last year, the most in the past 3 years. Last year alone, the on-year increase was about 80%. Supermarket Sheng Siong also recycled over 10,000 tonnes last year, its highest amount in 5 years.
0: And still to come, Singapore's inflation numbers are coming in cooler than expected, but rising energy costs could heat things up in the months ahead. Plus, the e-commerce crunch deepens with Lazada becoming the latest firm to announce layoffs. More after the break.
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15: 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Games. 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We have 5 games. Here's Buzzword, where you form as many words as you can using the given letters. All words have to include the center letter. Make it extra fun by inviting a friend to a challenge. Over at Guessword, you have 6 chances to uncover the hidden word, using the colour feedback to see if you place the letters correctly. In Mini Crossword and Mini Sudoku, challenge yourself by completing them in the shortest time possible. Feeling stuck? You can always play with a friend or ask for help. We also have an all-time favourite, Word Search. There's only one rule. Drag from the first to the last letter in any direction, including backwards and diagonally. Here's the fun part. When you sign in, you can build streaks when you play daily, earn badges, and even if you miss a day, you can use a freeze to save your streak. Have fun!
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0: Welcome back. In your business news, Singapore's core inflation came in at 1.4% on year in May, unchanged from April. But it's expected to pick up in the months ahead as high energy prices and supply shortages persist. Private transport inflation saw the highest spike of 8.6% on the back of larger increases in car and motorcycle prices. Prices of food and retail goods also ticked higher, but these were offset by lower services inflation. One analyst says that's due to a dip in healthcare insurance and telco prices in recent months.
13: Healthcare insurance-wise, we know that there's been some adjustments to integrated shield policy rider changes last month. And for telecommunications, I think there has just been, you know, intense competition within the industry that has kept telecommunication prices benign.
0: Looking ahead, higher imported cost pressures are expected. That says global energy suppliers have not fully resumed and shortages continue to pose risks. Core inflation and headline inflation are projected to average 1.5 to 2.5% this year. Still, one economist says inflationary pressures may be more contained than anticipated.
17: Labor demand is also showing signs of easing, which could be driving households to turn more cautious with spending. And I think taking into account all these demand dynamics, businesses may be hesitant to hike prices amid concerns of reduced buyer appetite.
0: E-commerce firm Lazada is laying off 5% of its workforce across Southeast Asia, including roles in Singapore. CNA understands this is not due to the company's AI initiatives. Lazada operates in 6 Southeast Asian markets, namely Indonesia, Malaysia, the Philippines, Singapore, Thailand, and Vietnam. In a statement, the firm says it is reviewing selected roles to ensure the organization remains aligned with current business needs. It did not respond to queries on the types and number of roles axed. Instead, Lazada said it will support affected employees, for one, by providing a retrenchment package in line with tripartite advisories. Affected union members will also get a year of membership and training grant support. The food, drinks and allied workers union said it was informed of the retrenchment exercise. It adds the advance notice reflects good labour management and trust, allowing the union to work closely with the firm to support workers. Singapore private healthcare group Foundation Healthcare is looking to raise more than 240 million Singapore dollars by going public on the SGX next month. Reuters reports that the company plans to price its shares at 76 to 92 Singapore cents apiece, giving the firm a market capitalization of up to 1.2 billion Singapore dollars. Just under half of the shares are allocated for cornerstone investors who have already committed to buying ahead of the public offering, while $7 million worth of shares are earmarked for retail investors in Singapore. As AI becomes more widely adopted, concerns are growing that it could weaken professional development and erode expertise. Senior Minister of State Tan Kiat Hao says junior professionals learning their trade might miss out if AI automation handles tasks that traditionally help build up experience. Speaking at an international conference for internal auditors, he's calling for the continued investment in mentoring and developing the younger colleagues.
18: Regulated professions play such an important role to make sure that we are not de-skilling, unskilling or mis-skilling the next generation and continue to find ways to mentor and to able to guide and nurture, because end of the day, the expertise, experience, the ethical considerations, the instincts, the judgment will all the more be important, and that will be a strategic capability for economies, for companies and for professions.
0: Mr. Tan says firms seeking to harness AI should incorporate risk management from the start rather than address it only after deployment. He notes that the technology's rapid evolution is prompting organizations to rethink their approach to risk, governance and assurance. For the same reason, Singapore has chosen to provide governance frameworks and tools ahead of relying on rigid regulations.
18: Any regulation that passes stakeholders, passes parliament or different Congress, Senate or whatever have you in different countries, will be two generations obsolete by the time it comes in law. So we decided to take a very different approach, work closely with industry, with companies in this space, and actually put out practical guidelines of what it means and for tools for companies to use as a starting point.
0: While companies are increasingly embracing artificial intelligence, questions remain over how quickly workers can adapt. CNA's China correspondent Su Hui spoke with Manpower Group CEO Jonas Prising at the World Economic Forum in the Chinese city of Dalian. He shared his views on AI's potential to create jobs and why workforce readiness may be lagging behind the pace of AI adoption.
19: As we listen to the narrative, and especially the early narrative, it was very heavily focused on, you know, the great promise of productivity improvement, but sadly, lots of jobs being lost. And as labor market experts, as we think about the evolution of labor markets, first of all, right now, we're not seeing any impact of AI into the labor markets. There are some specific jobs, call centers, coding, content creation, where you can see a drop in demand for those skills, but they still tend to have very, very high ranking in terms of jobs that companies are looking for, talent for. But if you then think about this from a historical perspective, we are in a disruptive time, but there's every belief from our side that as we have seen in all of these technological evolutions in the past, we're going to see net employment growth. Because we can already see the unintended consequences of some of these new technologies, the demand for data analysts, project engineers for data centers, you know, all the component manufacturers that are going to fueling the infrastructure. All of those jobs are new or significantly increased of an existing demand. So just as in times past, we think that this will eventually amount to very positive job growth for those that have the right skills. So as individuals, we all want to and should engage in learning about AI, using it as consumers and using it also in our professional lives as much as we can.
20: So from what I'm hearing, it seems like the pace is very fast, the pace of AI adoption, and it seems to be faster than workforce readiness. What is the most common mistake that they're making and that they're assuming that technology can close that skills gap on its own?
19: Yeah, I think the pace of the technological evolution is accelerating in a way that's, you know, mesmerizing all of us. And what we can do as individuals when we are, you know, working with, you know, various large language models is amazing. We confuse that, though, with the adaptation and implementation at scale. And what we see is that human behavior really dictates the speed and scale of the adoption. And what a lot of organizations are realizing is that this is less about the technology and more about change management, end-to-end process transformation, and culture. Because bringing the workforce along, explaining with clarity what the organization wants AI to do for the business, how it's going to be beneficial to the team members, and what they need to do to prepare for this, that clarity is still sorely lacking. So we are very optimistic in terms of the impact of the technology over time, but we think that the implementation at scale is going to take much longer than what the current narrative implies, and certainly what the technological evolution implies as well.
20: So there seems to be a disconnect. Should there be a more coordinated attempt to close that gap, and how should that be done?
19: I think many organizations are waking up to the fact that this is a lot about people. So paradoxically, the more we bring technology into play, the more we have an importance to bring our people along, give them the right tools so they can benefit from this, explain to them where the organization is going and what kind of value creation this will be for the organization and for the individual. And when that happens, you know, we will see the pace of adoption at scale and implementation really start to take hold in a much greater way than we've seen so far.
0: Meanwhile, Western intelligence agencies are warning advances in artificial intelligence could significantly increase the threat of cyber attacks against governments and businesses within months. The Five Eyes Alliance says this should be treated as a leadership issue rather than a purely technical one. It is urging stronger defenses before more advanced AI capabilities emerge. The Five Eyes Alliance brings together intelligence and cybersecurity agencies from the US, Britain, Canada, Australia, and New Zealand. The group says increasingly powerful AI systems could make sophisticated cyber tools more accessible to malicious actors. It says this would enable attacks to be carried out faster, at greater scale, and with greater complexity. It warns the pace of AI development is so rapid that current assumptions about cyber threats may quickly become outdated. And still to come, many adults struggling with anxiety or depression are suffering in silence. Could peer support be the missing link? An expert weighs in. Plus, mixed messages from Washington and Tehran. The future of their nuclear deal remains uncertain. More after the break.
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31: Plot of land which the region of Johor currently owns.
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34: Economic uncertainty, shifting trade patterns, and new engines of growth are in focus as Summer Davos gets underway in Dalian. We bring you Chinese Premier Li Qiang's address as we look at the key signals Beijing could send to investors, businesses, and trading partners. That's on your next Asia First.
35: Across Asia, the demand for power is rising fast. And the transition to clean energy is already underway.
36: Peran panas bumi di Indonesia dalam rangka pelaksanaan transisi energi itu sangat penting.
37: Developing offshore wind is really a no-brainer option for Taiwan.
35: But on the ground, the transition is far from simple.
1: Grid stability is a major challenge in India nowadays.
35: As countries push forward, communities are weighing the costs to livelihoods, to environments, and to the future. Power to the People, also available on demand at cna.asia.
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0: Updating tonight's top stories, recent conflicts show how major powers can be challenged, such as through the use of drones. Defense Minister Chan Chun Sing warns this could make the global order more unstable. Civil servants will receive a 0.45-month mid-year bonus, the highest since 2024. The mid-year payout takes into account Singapore's economic performance. And core inflation held steady in May, but higher imported costs and ongoing supply risks could add pressure in the months ahead. A Singapore study suggests that peer support could encourage adults with anxiety or depression to seek help. The report from Duke NUS also finds that almost 4 in 5 with symptoms have not sought professional help. Among the 350 adults surveyed, 77% with anxiety or depression had not sought care from professionals such as psychiatrists and psychologists. One consultant says privacy and confidentiality are major barriers stopping many from seeking help.
3: There is still a fair bit of stigma and fear of judgment with regards to mental illnesses because it's perceived as a kind of a weakness. And, in the individual, and particularly in workplaces, people are a bit more cautious about letting their colleagues know or their employers know because they feel that they might, their jobs might be affected. And sometimes people also normalize the symptoms of a disorder.
0: Despite the hesitation to seek help, nearly two-thirds are open to support from peers who have faced similar challenges. This suggests that community-based approaches could help with unmet mental health needs. About half preferred one-on-one intervention over group-based ones, while 43% said they would be more comfortable receiving help virtually. Researchers say these findings could help shape programs that are responsive to people's needs. One peer supporter says outreach often happens naturally and not always through formal channels.
4: Most often it really happens that you just go your normal way at work and you might see someone you actually already know, maybe your desk neighbor, maybe just a colleague in your team who is in distress, and you just ask a random question of how are you? Is everything okay? You look a little bit aloof or anything like this, and then you get into conversation. Or just by coincidence, you go for lunch with someone and then the conversation comes up.
0: And to tell us more about their findings and what this could mean for mental health support in Singapore, we're joined by Professor Eric Finkelstein, who is Executive Director of the Lien Centre for Palliative Care at Duke NUS. Professor, great to have you with us.
5: Yeah, thanks for having me.
0: Well, let's start with the big why. Beyond stigma and earlier mentioned privacy and confidentiality issues, why are people not seeking professional help?
5: Yeah, great question. So there's actually multiple reasons for that, but I'm an economist by training, and in fact, one of the things that we found out was a major barrier was cost. It's expensive, and people are concerned about whether the cost is worth the return. Are they going to get better?
0: Mm. Well, let's look also at the finding that, you know, people are turning to their peers first. So it's a good sign that they're reaching out. Do you see this as a sign of empowerment in that sense, or do you think it also reflects a lack of trust in mental health care in Singapore?
5: So it's a mixed bag. I mean, certainly peers can offer value in lots of different ways. But the reality is a peer can't replace a trained mental health professional. And so I think if you're using a peer as a substitute for professional help, that's probably going to lead to problems down the road. But if the peer can help you and encourage you to go get access and act as a complement, then I think that's really a great thing and can actually make formal care even more effective.
0: So looking at what a peer can't do, perhaps, is the concern that it can be helpful to reach out to someone and have the immediate support. But how do we ensure then that peer support doesn't also lead to misinformation? It also doesn't lead to emotional harm even?
5: Yeah, great question. So there certainly are peer support training programs where peers are educated about what they should say, what they shouldn't say, and certainly to encourage the person with the condition to seek formal mental health care. But I think peers can be invaluable, certainly during crises, to help stabilize individuals, to provide hope, to provide encouragement. But ultimately, a peer is just not trained enough to be the solution by themselves.
0: Mm. So if you look at another finding that's quite interesting, it says that younger, higher income groups are more open to seeking treatment. Do you see a potential gap here between older and younger groups of people who might exhibit the symptoms of mental health issues but are not reaching out?
5: I do, but the reality is that's not true just for mental health care. Older individuals tend not to seek care for all sorts of problems, even things like vision problems, chronic conditions. And so older individuals are really in a position where they need help. They need people to go out and do screenings to promote mental well-being, to promote physical well-being, because oftentimes they will suffer in silence, unfortunately.
0: Mm. 62% say they're open to peer support. How do you turn that from that one-off touch point, you're talking to your friend about some problems you have, into a sustained engagement?
5: Yeah, so I think that's hopeful. That's a great sign. And in fact, what we see from our data is that about 3/4 of people with mental health conditions don't seek any treatment, any formal treatment. But the fact that 62% are open to peer support is great. The challenge is then to make sure that there are multiple touch points and pathways to provide those peers. So certainly NUS, for example, provides peer support training. And so I think that's great. So employers that provide that training is wonderful. Touch points in the community. So you have community organizations that can advertise and train for peer supports is great. And I also think we should be thinking about peer support in schools. So people with lived experiences, whether

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1: To promote use of the formal healthcare system and not as that substitute.
2: And also to not over-rely on peers. Do you see any blind spots that potentially can be addressed in order to direct more people and encourage more people to seek professional help?
1: Yeah, I do. I mean, the reality is there's a hesitation in Asia to seek mental health care. There's still stigma associated with it. So certainly I think Health Promotion Board and government agencies have and can do more efforts to reduce stigma, to promote uptake of mental health services, and also to create those additional touch points so that there are entryways into the system through peer supporters and through formal mental health care that will ultimately increase access for everybody who can benefit.
2: Professor, thank you so much for sharing your thoughts with us
1: today. Yeah, my pleasure.
2: Today.
1: Thanks so much.
2: And that was Professor Eric Finkelstein from the Lien Center for Palliative Care at Duke NUS. In other news, current BRICS chair India is making the pitch for the group to speak for countries in the global south. New Delhi hosting national security advisors and senior officials for a two-day meet. Ajit Doval says they are meeting in tumultuous times. Although he welcomed last week's signing of a memorandum of understanding, laying initial steps for the US and Iran to reach a more sustained peace. The Indian National Security Advisor also hailing the restart of traffic through the Strait of Hormuz, which he says would ease disruptions in supply chains and strengthen energy security. But Ajit Doval says BRICS needs to define what it can do in the current world.
3: We have got a very special role to play in this world which appears to be in a turmoil, a world which appears to be changing. A world in which the instruments of conflict resolutions are probably getting blunted. What role we as a grouping can play is a matter that is important for us to ponder.
2: The BRICS meeting affording Delhi a chance to build on improving ties with Beijing. Ajit Doval holding talks on the sidelines with China's foreign minister, described by both as constructive and helping to cement progress in relations. A deadly border clash in 2020 putting big strain on ties between the neighbours. But they have since warmed, with the Chinese President Xi Jinping expected to attend the BRICS Leaders Summit in India in September. For more on India-China relations, here's Dr. Raji Rajagopalan, who is a resident senior fellow at the Australian Strategic Policy Institute.
4: I think in this particular case, normalization of ties between India and China mean two very different things. As far as India is concerned, the normalization would involve going back to the pre-Galwan situation and troop deployment being back to normal to the April 2020 situation. But as far as China is concerned, the normalization is something different. They are looking to normalize ties, particularly with the focus on economic trade and investment and so on and so forth, which is what China is keen on, which is where they want to come in a big way, given the market size of India. But for India, I think normalization is tied to the border issues and how those issues are being handled in a sense.
2: Contradicting claims on areas much contested between Washington and Tehran. It comes a day after a wrap-up of talks in Switzerland on the fine print of the Memorandum of Understanding reached last week. The US president claiming that Tehran has agreed to return of nuclear inspectors in the country, echoing what his vice president announced yesterday. But Iran's foreign ministry insisting it has not changed its commitments on nuclear inspections. Iran's president stressing that the effectiveness of negotiations depends on Washington's commitment and then implementation of its obligations. Masoud Pezeshkian, currently in Islamabad, where the interim deal signed last week, is likely on the agenda of talks with Pakistani leaders. The Strait of Hormuz remains another issue that could rupture the deal. Iran expressing no intention of ceding

control over the vital waterway. Its ambassador to the UN has stressed that the strait is open without any charges for 60 days, although what happens after will depend on negotiations. Meanwhile, fresh fighting in southern Lebanon threatening the latest ceasefire between Israel and Hezbollah. The Iran-backed group accusing Israel of violating a truce agreed late last week, while Israel claims the IDF was targeting a militant cell. Lebanese officials say two people were killed in the first reported fatalities since the ceasefire took effect on Sunday. Iran not straying from its position that a full truce in Lebanon remains a core part of any deal. And still to come, a dollar-for-dollar grant to help lower-income families across education and healthcare. Plus, a slam dunk for Singapore. Plans are underway to bring the NBA to town. Details when you come back.

0: This is the story of a sector in crisis fighting for its survival. The first sector to be confronted with our planet's limitations and climate change. Now both fish and fishermen are endangered. Fish have become an ultra-globalized resource.
1: The worst time was probably in the 1990s, and many populations were really collapsed or close to collapse. So there was a recognition we needed to change that.
0: How did we reach a point where marine life and those who depend on it became endangered? Is sustainable fishing possible so that fish and fishermen can continue to exist?
2: Sea Change, the future of fishing. Sunday on CNA. 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
1: He don't want to see anybody. He's afraid to go out.
2: Across Singapore, a growing number of youth are isolating themselves. And their families are at their wits' end.
3: It is really very heartbreaking that a child stays inside a room, not talking to him.
4: 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The psychiatrist said, there's nothing else we can do for your son.
5: Since November 2023, he has locked himself up.
2: What made them withdraw from the world? And what will it take to bring them back?
6: What I want to do is be able to go out alone instead of having companies, taking the train and buses alone. But I do not know how I can overcome that fear yet.
7: One day, I'll be able to open the door with my heart.
2: Shut Down. On demand at cna.asia.
8: Welcome back. Initiatives for lower-income families are getting a boost of up to $1.2 million. Funding comes from a new dollar-for-dollar matching grant, supporting programs in education, healthcare, employment and housing under the Collective for a Stronger Society. It's a joint initiative by Community Chest and the Community Foundation of Singapore, as Chloe Teo reports.
9: When her daughter didn't recognize her during an open prison visit, Inda knew she had to rebuild their relationship. And she found a way, through a parenting program run by community agency New Life Stories. She learned tools to reconnect with her daughter and prepare for life after release.
10: The first few times when I go for the program, right, I find it like, oh, kind of boring, because it's lengthy, wordy, parenting skills which I actually have equipped. But as I keep on going for the programs, right, I find it like it's not just parenting programs, parenting tips that that they actually benefit us. It's also traumas for children which I don't have any knowledge of.
9: Inda is one of the many beneficiaries supported through programs under the Collective for a Stronger Society, or CSS, a coordinated giving initiative. These include youth mentoring, after-school support, and home ownership assistance. This year, four new initiatives on health and well-being have been added, bringing together a total of 21 programs under CSS. A new dollar-for-dollar matching grant of up to $1.2 million is also set to boost support for these efforts.
11: With this funding and being onboarded as part of the collective, we will be able to engage more of the donors to partner us to further enhance on phase two of this program. How we aim to do this will be how we're going to get the parents and the children to come together to talk about family goals, to talk about how they overcome challenges through fun-filled activities.
9: More than 10,000 families and 30,000 beneficiaries have received support through CSS programs. Since its launch in 2024, the initiative has raised over $21.4 million in donations.
12: With intimate understanding of what vulnerable families are up against, actually giving becomes more than just a donation. Becomes more than just writing a check or, in today's term, pay now. It becomes more than just a gift, because giving becomes a heartfelt and sustained commitment to transform lives and to see through its impact, which may take a few years.
9: Organizers add that sustained giving is one of the keys to ensuring families' needs are met holistically.
8: Singapore could play host to a league game from the National Basketball Association, or NBA, the top professional competition in the world. Only five countries outside the US and Canada have done so. But according to Sports Singapore and the NBA, a game here may be possible if the ecosystem improves. Nadine Yam finds out what it takes to host a basketball game of the highest caliber.
13: Action at the National Basketball Association's premier Asia-Pacific Youth Basketball Tournament tips off in Singapore. Players from the 24 teams will pit their skills against one another for a chance to earn honours, as well as spots at future development camps. There will be some star power too. Past champions will be in town to share their expertise with the future of basketball, alongside current Los Angeles Lakers power forward Rui Hachimura.
14: Right now, the only one NBA player in Asia, so you know, I think that's really, you know, that's the tell that, you know, that we need to grow our basketball culture, whatever, to, you know, bring more Asian players, you know, in the NBA. That's why I decided to come here and try to, help the whole Asia continent to, you know, bring the more players to NBA.
13: Through the Rising Stars Invitational, fans will get to enjoy a little bit of the NBA in-game experience. But there's a chance that Singapore could see an actual league game in the future, if the local ecosystem improves.
15: Singapore is such an easy way to come in, easy way to go out. It's a regional hub for many businesses. The whole proposition about living, working and playing in Singapore has always been the reason why Singapore is a key hub in Asia. So I'm sure that also works in favour for NBA before they consider where they want to plant the next global games.
16: We have done global games in the past in India, in the Philippines, in Japan. So we have had games in Asia before. There's no reason why we can't do more. I think for the Singapore basketball ecosystem to get better, it's tournaments like this where they get to play against their peers who are so much better than them so that they can learn from them and get better themselves.
13: Only 5 countries outside of the US and Canada have hosted NBA league games, and none of them are in Southeast Asia. Singapore hosting an NBA game would very likely boost the popularity of the sport here.
17: But for now, all eyes will be on the future of basketball as the Rising Stars Invitational runs till Sunday. Besides high-intensity games, players and fans of all ages can enjoy a range of activities, including interactive fan experiences, player appearances and photo opportunities, and even a little concert on the final day featuring the event's headline performer, K-pop boy group Longshot. Nothing but net here at OCBC Arena.
8: And that's all the time we have for Singapore tonight. Don't forget, headlines anytime at cna.asia and also on CNA 938 Radio. Plus, find us online. We're also on Facebook and YouTube. And for our Singapore audience, do stay on for highlights from the FIFA World Cup matches. Enjoy and have a good night.

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8: Sometimes you will find dead body.
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10: More than 10,000 religious structures were built during Myanmar's Bagan Empire, but few are as revered as the Ananda Temple. The Bagan Empire lasted from the year 1044 to 1287, and the Ananda Temple was built in 1105 during the reign of King Chiamsita. The cross-shaped Buddhist monument stands at a towering 51 meters. At its highest point lies the T, a gilded umbrella-shaped spire that reaches up towards enlightenment. The Ananda Temple is a treasure trove of Buddhist iconography. Tiles on the wall depict scenes from the Jataka stories, tales from Buddha's past lives. Stone lions, or chinte, are another common motif. They are guardians of the temple, with open mouths symbolizing the spreading of the Buddha's teachings.
11: It's a double win for MediaCorp on the global stage. We've been named Broadcaster of the Year for 2026 at both the World Media Festivals and the New York Festivals. 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

Singapore is spoiled for choice when it comes to yogurt. But there seems to be a favorite. Greek yogurt. A tub of Greek yogurt can cost up to $28.90. That's two times the price of the most expensive regular yogurt. And yet, from 2020 to 2025, sales of Greek-labeled yogurt products grew by 166%. That's nearly twice the sales of regular yogurt. So in this episode of Talking Point, I want to find out if your Greek yogurt is really worth the splurge.

0: headed to meet Chef Anna, a pastry chef of 19 years who uses a secret ingredient in her pastries. Homemade Greek yogurt. Why does Greek yogurt cost more than regular yogurt?
1: Well, Greek yogurt is regular yogurt in its most concentrated form. What I'm doing right now is straining the regular yogurt, and it's going to concentrate the milk proteins in the solids. As it goes through this sieve,
0: you
1: can see the liquid is coming out.
0: Mm-hmm.
1: That's whey. So whey is also a product that comes out of Greek yogurt. It has protein, but the most amount of protein is inside the strained yogurt, which is inside the sieve here. Greek yogurt costs more because you have to strain it to concentrate the yogurt, and it takes a lot of time. It's very laborious. And in the industrial context, if you start in 1 liter, you're only going to get 50% after you're done.
0: I assume that this concentrated form of yogurt is actually higher protein.
1: Yes, it is.
0: And it's better for me.
1: After it goes through the strainer, you have this very thick, beautiful yogurt which is full of protein. This concentrated yogurt is going to be higher in protein. So for the same amount of calories that you're eating, you're going to get higher protein.
0: So if the whey itself has protein, why do you remove it?
1: Simply because if you're trying to get the yogurt to be thicker for textural reasons, for nutrition, you have to remove some of the water to concentrate the yogurt, but the water is nutritious as well. This whey liquid is not thrown away, and you can either drink it directly or you can use it to make other things. You can make other products with it, such as pancakes. I've made tortillas with it.
0: So, the difference between regular yogurt and Greek yogurt is that Greek yogurt is strained. And because a lot of water is removed, the remaining yogurt is concentrated and therefore has higher protein content per spoonful. Okay, what's this?
1: There are three types of Greek yogurt right here. One of them is the homemade.
0: So an intelligent guess will be this one. Being the most solidified one will be the homemade Greek yogurt. Next one. And this is Anna's homemade yogurt, I think. In terms of the texture, this one has a very different texture. It's almost like, how shall I put it? This is the creamiest, but surprisingly, in terms of the taste, it's the least tangy and the least acidic of the lot. The fact that it tasted so creamy, I've never actually had yogurt that's this creamy before. Is that the reason why? Because it's homemade?
1: Not just because it's homemade, but because it spent longer just straining. This is store-bought Greek yogurt.
0: Oh, so the two tastes were the more similar ones.
1: You can say that.
0: But wait, this is the store-bought Greek yogurt. Why does it look like it's got liquid in it? Shouldn't it have been strained already?
1: It has been strained, but because it's very natural, it's only milk and yogurt cultures, so you will have a little bit of the whey even after straining. They probably strained it already, but there's still a little of the whey liquid. So if it's a bit separated, this is natural, it's normal.
0: Okay, so then what is this yogurt?
1: That leaves us with Greek-style yogurt.
0: Greek yogurt and Greek-style yogurt. What's the difference between the two?
1: Okay, the Greek-style yogurt is made to look and taste texturally like the Greek yogurt. What do you mean by Greek-style? It's in the style of Greek yogurt, but they don't strain it. Instead, they add other ingredients to it so that it looks and tastes like Greek yogurt. One is thickened naturally by straining and one isn't.
0: Why do they do that? I mean, why not just sell me Greek yogurt?
1: Because by doing that, they don't have to spend time straining. So you spend less time in production and you get a product out faster. So manufacturing-wise, you basically use very little time to make the same thing.
0: Not many of us would have noticed this, that there is Greek yogurt and there is Greek-style yogurt. Greek yogurt is thick because it is strained. Greek-style yogurt, on the other hand, is not strained, but may have added ingredients such as milk solids and emulsifiers to make it as thick as Greek yogurt. But the question is, do these added ingredients give it the same nutritional oomph as Greek yogurt? I'm sending 10 samples of yogurt, 5 Greek, 5 Greek style, from different brands available on the market to the lab to test for protein levels. And in the mix, I've included 2 samples of flavored Greek and Greek style each. I want to know if there is a difference in protein level between Greek and Greek style yogurt.
2: This is the story of a sector in crisis fighting for its survival. The first sector to be confronted with our planet's limitations and climate change. Now both fish and fishermen are endangered. Fish have become an ultra-globalized resource.
3: The worst time was probably in the 1990s, and many populations were really collapsed or close to collapse. So there was a recognition we needed to change that.
2: How did we reach a point where marine life and those who depend on it became endangered? Is sustainable fishing possible so that fish and fishermen can continue to exist?
4: Sea Change, the future of fishing. Sunday on CNA.
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7: It's been a week since I've sent 5 Greek and 5 Greek-style yogurt samples to the lab for protein testing.
8: So, Prof, what have you got for us?
9: Well, Dana, we have got the top-line results here. What we have done is we have looked at 10 randomly selected yogurts. We have looked at 5 Greek yogurts and 5 Greek-style yogurts, and we have analyzed them in our laboratories. We have noticed that there is a couple of yogurts that have got a high protein content. So, for example, a sample C, which is this one, the Greek yogurt, has got the highest protein level. And a sample 1, which is this one, has also got a highest protein level from the Greek-style yogurts. So these two samples are relatively comparable. There's only a difference of around 2%, which I would say it's very much negligible. We have got another slide in here that we looked just for these 10 yogurts divided on a Greek and a Greek-style yogurt. From this perspective, on average, there was not much of a difference.
8: Okay, so this is really interesting for me because I buy Greek yogurt, and what I'm hearing is that regardless of whether it's Greek yogurt or Greek-style yogurt, you are going to get high levels of protein.
9: That is correct, because the Greek-style yogurt is processed differently. So the Greek-style yogurts will add some of the milk solids added to it, and we also have some of the binders added to it, such as gelatin, and the gelatin obviously is a protein, in order to make the yogurt like that. So by the addition of different ingredients, you can actually increase the protein concentration.
8: Okay, so the additional ingredients can also increase the protein concentration, so they're not all bad.
9: No, they're not all bad.
8: So Greek-style yogurt could have milk solids added for extra protein. But is the protein from the milk solids the same as the protein in Greek yogurt?
9: Okay, so it is not the same. So the protein that is found in the milk solids is usually found from the whole milk that has been evaporated to a dryness. An example for a milk solids would be a milk powder that you would commonly be able to find on the supermarket shelves. Now, the Greek yogurt concentrate, it has got a different type of a protein in it. That protein has been pre-digested during the process of fermentation, which means that we'll deliver the protein level through the body once we eat it more sustainably. And by doing that, it can also increase the satiety and satiation much, much faster than what a Greek-style yogurt can do.
8: Which means that if I were to consume Greek yogurt versus Greek-style yogurt, I will feel fuller faster?
9: That's correct. So it will trigger the feeling of a fullness much faster, which we call the satiation. And the satiety is something where you don't have the urge to eat again, so you're not feeling hungry again.
8: So personally, I have tried to stay away from the flavored yogurts because of the sugar content.
9: Sure.
8: But when it comes to protein, does it matter? What's your findings?
9: Okay, so you can see that the flavored yogurts, D, E, 4 and 5, have got a relatively lower amounts of a protein. The reason for that is that when you add the other ingredients in, you're decreasing the levels of the protein that are found per sample size. Let's say you have got one of these tubs, and there is no flavoring added in it. And this tub weighs 100 grams. If you add a sugar to it, or if you add a fruit to it, you're increasing the weight of the sample because you have added the things too, and effectively you're reducing the amount of a protein to it. So that is probably one of the reasons why we are seeing that this type of flavored yogurts have got lower protein levels.
8: Okay, so I was very naive in thinking that whatever else that you add to the yogurt, it doesn't take up space. But it does, in fact, take up space.
9: Absolutely, it takes a space.
7: So, on average, the Greek yogurt samples contained 7.92 grams of protein per 100 grams. The Greek-style yogurt didn't fare too badly, averaging at 7.37 grams per 100 grams, despite costing, on average, 38.55% less. pros of eating yogurt isn't just protein. It's also probiotics that can boost gut health. Under Singapore's food regulations, yogurt is made with lactic acid bacteria, namely Lactobacillus bulgaricus, and one or more of the following bacteria, such as Streptococcus thermophilus and Lactobacillus acidophilus. So, while Greek-style yogurt fared similarly to Greek yogurt when it comes to protein, how will it fare when it comes to probiotics? To find out, I sent the same 10 yogurt samples to my microbiologist friends over at Nanyang Technological University's Fresh Lab. These samples all promise live or live and active cultures on their labels. It's been 5 days, and the probiotic lab results are out. Was there any difference in the live cultures between the Greek yogurt and the Greek-style yogurt?
2: So we can see from the chart that the top three samples, which shows the highest live bacterial counts, are all Greek yogurt. Whereas the rest vary from sample to sample. And significantly, we see that one of the Greek-style yogurt shows the lowest live bacterial count.
7: Can I conclude then that the Greek-style yogurt has got lower levels of live culture?
2: Yes, the trend shows so.
7: Why might that be the case?
2: In my view, it depends on the way Greek style manufacture the bacteria, how much they put into the yogurt, we don't know.
7: I want to talk about actually the flavoured yogurts.
2: Yeah.
7: So interestingly, one flavoured Greek yogurt has come in with quite a high live culture count. Does flavouring the yogurt make any difference to the probiotics level?
2: This is an interesting question, but in general, I would say this is maybe coincidental.
7: Okay, yeah. Right. So you think that it's likely that the flavouring might not have a huge impact on the probiotics. How much live bacteria does a yogurt have before it's considered a good probiotic?
2: Well, if we follow international standard defined by the Food and Agriculture Organization of the United Nations, or WHO, World Health Organization, typically the bacterial count should be at least 1 million to 1 billion. And this yogurt sample can be considered probiotic.
7: Okay, so when I buy the yogurt from the supermarket, will I be able to tell how much live culture it contains?
2: Generally speaking, no, because the indication on the label is the bacterial count when it's packaged into the yogurt, not the day you purchase, because in between you have a storage, transportation, and a lot of conditions can affect the count of the bacteria. The storage condition usually is refrigerated, so we are unlikely to see the material grow because it's too cold. If you have a change in temperature or oxygen level, that will also affect the material growth. So all this would lead to the general decline in the bacterial count when you purchase the type of yogurt.
7: Okay, so that is a good reminder to me that whatever I see on the label, I got to manage my own expectations.
2: Absolutely.
7: When I eventually eat the yogurt.
2: Yes.
7: According to international standards, all except two met the minimum bacteria count.
2: But bacterial count is only one part of the story. It doesn't mean that you have higher bacterial count, you have a higher functionality of the yogurt. To prove that, we have done some more tests. Let me show you the result.
7: Okay. The bacteria doesn't just need to be alive when entering the body. They need to survive the harsh conditions in our digestive system, including stomach acid and bile.
2: Okay, so what we have done here is to use a condition that mimics our gut environment and then see how these probiotic bacteria from the different samples survive the environment. So what you see here is a result, right? These five samples are those that failed the test. Three of them are Greek-style yogurt. Surprisingly, the one sample from the Greek yogurt that scored the highest bacterial count failed the test.
7: It failed the test?
2: Yes.
7: Meaning that the yogurt that we just saw with the most amount of probiotics failed the test when it was in my gut.
2: That's right. That means they die in our gut.
8: So this is a plot twist for me, because I would imagine that if it has the most amount of probiotics, it would be the most beneficial, but it doesn't mean that all of it will survive in my gut.
2: That's right, but the good news is that bacteria are living organisms. They do produce metabolites and substances that we call micronutrients. For example, vitamin, short-chain fatty acid, which are beneficial for our health regardless of how well or how worse the bacteria live in the gut environment.
8: Okay, so it's a matter of whether I can reap more benefits out of it.
2: That's
8: so
2: right.
8: Thank goodness there will be no harm done.
2: No harm.
7: On average, our Greek yogurt samples saw a survival rate of 63.58% under simulated gut conditions. On the other hand, the Greek-style yogurt saw a survival rate of 51.98%. But yogurt is no longer just something we eat out of a tub. It's also being sold as a dessert in frozen form. So what I want to know is, when Greek or Greek-style yogurt becomes froyo, is it still a healthier choice?
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6: 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The Yayayama Islands, where population is only in the hundreds, with only one student in the third junior high. Experience the magic of Okinawa Tropical Islands. 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
12: 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We have 5 games. Here's Buzzword, where you form as many words as you can using the given letters. All words have to include the center letter. Make it extra fun by inviting a friend to a challenge. Over at Guessword, you have 6 chances to uncover the hidden word, using the color feedback to see if you place the letters correctly. And Mini Crossword and Mini Sudoku, challenge yourself by completing them in the shortest time possible. Feeling stuck? You can always play with a friend or ask for help. We also have an all-time favorite, word search. There's only one rule: drag from the first to the last letter in any direction, including backwards and diagonally. Here's the fun part. When you sign in, you can build streaks when you play daily, earn badges, and even if you miss a day, you can use a freeze to save your streak. Have fun!
13: I really don't know why the Froyo hype suddenly came back.
7: Today, yogurt is also drawing crowds in its frozen form, Froyo. It may look like ice cream, but Froyo is typically made with yogurt or milk rather than cream. Since 2017, more than 49 froyo shops have opened across Singapore. Yochi is one of the first specialized frozen yogurt stores that uses Greek-style yogurt. I'm headed there with dietitian Wei Lin to find out if it is as healthy as the regular Greek-style yogurt.
3: So this product is Greek-style yogurt that is frozen and intended for home consumption. So it will last in your fridge or freezer.
14: Is there a reason why you decided to do a Greek-style frozen yogurt instead of Greek frozen yogurt?
3: I think for us, Greek-style represents a format that Australians especially love. Also, Greek yogurt will not freeze well. It'll just turn into a block and not much more. On the other hand, a Greek-style frozen yogurt is something that you can scoop and enjoy at home.
14: So frozen yogurts are very popular now. When you freeze the yogurt, how does it impact the nutritional value?
15: So when we freeze the yogurt, the macros referring to like the carbs, the fat and the protein content will remain the same because there's no change that's done to it. The only biggest difference would be the amount of live cultures that's in there that we have survived the processing. Because when it's cooled down to lower temperatures, some of the cultures may not survive as well.
14: Would this be a healthier dessert than, say, ice cream?
15: The main difference would then be the base, right? Because for ice cream, it's made from cream, whereas for yogurt, it's made from milk. So cream has a fat percentage that range from 18% to over 40+%. And within that fat, 60 to 70% of that is saturated fat that's not good for the heart health. So for the base-wise, comparatively, the yogurt would be a better option because for milk, the fat percentage would range from 0% in skim milk to maybe 3 to 5% in whole milk.
14: So really, moving away from frozen yogurt, let's talk about natural Greek yogurt. How much of it should I be consuming?
15: So that can be seen from different angles. So the first angle I like to talk about would be calcium. Right? Calcium is important for our bones and for our health. So the Greek yogurt would fit nicely into that. The other point of view would be in terms of calories, whether you're having it on top of a meal or you're replacing part of the meal with the yogurt or having it as a snack, depending on the toppings and what's the end product's calorie intake. The third component we look at would be the protein content. The protein content of regular yogurt and Greek yogurt and Greek style yogurt is quite different. So it kind of caters for different groups of people. So for those who are more physically active or for people who are trying to bring down their weight or maintaining their muscle mass, they will benefit from having something that's lower in fat, lower in calories, but higher in protein. Whereas those who have some kidney conditions, they'll need to adjust their protein intake because part of the protein is being metabolized by the kidneys, which is why having a high protein diet would then add as a strain to the kidneys. Then the last angle to look at will be for the immunocompromised people, right? It would be advisable to seek medical advice before they start to have yogurt because of the life cultures that they've met.
14: And what's the best way to enjoy a Greek yogurt?
15: If you're to have it sweet, you'll be to probably add in some fruits. Fruits are high in antioxidants, there's a bit of natural sugars that can help to balance the tanginess of the yogurt. And the thing that's very important in fruits is that it's a source of fiber. So fiber is the food that the life cultures need to grow in the stomach for it to benefit your gut health. Right, so fruits will be helpful. The other thing I might add in there would be nuts. Alright, so nuts are a source of healthy fats, vitamin E and different minerals that the body needs. Heart foundations worldwide recommend people to have one handful of nuts a day because that can help to reduce your bad cholesterol, reduce your risk of coronary heart disease by up to 25%.
7: This episode was actually suggested by viewer Lim Kwang Yong, who wanted to know how to choose the best yogurt. Well, Kwang Yong, here's what I found out. Greek yogurt may be worth the splurge if you like a yogurt that is less processed, thicker, more strained, with fewer ingredients. However, if you're buying mainly for the protein, then Greek-style yogurt may sometimes offer similar amounts for less. As for me, I'm inspired by Chef Anna's homemade Greek yogurt, so I'm going to try and make my own. And yes, the recipe is in the comments below, so feel free to try.

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1: He don't want to see anybody. He's afraid to go out.
2: Across Singapore, a growing number of youth are isolating themselves. 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
3: It is really very heartbreaking that a child stays inside a room, not talking to him.
4: We went to see the psychiatrist. The psychiatrist said, there's nothing else we can do for your son.
5: Since November 2023, he has locked himself up.
2: What made them withdraw from the world? And what will it take to bring them back?
6: What I want to do is be able to go out alone instead of having companies, taking the train and buses alone. But I do not know how I can overcome that fear yet.
7: One day, I'll be able to open the door with my heart.
2: Shut Down. On demand at cna.asia.

0: My hope for the future is to have my own children.
1: My chronic conditions has me on hormone pills to relieve my pain, but it stops my ovulations.
2: I'm looking forward to getting married with my partner.
3: I have not met him, but he knows all of my pain conditions.
4: When I think about my future with this condition, there's a lot of question mark in my head. There's a chance that I will become permanently disabled if I couldn't find a treatment that helped me.

0: I take this jab every 2 weeks. And then the doctor advised me to actually keep in the fridge for between 2 to 8 degrees Celsius specifically. Because my condition is an autoimmune disease whereby the immune system is attacking the good part or like the healthy part of the body. I'm supposed to take this injection. So what it does is suppresses down my very crazy immune system. For this condition, there's no cure. This is the only way to really help me to function as a normal person. With this jab, I don't feel as much pain as before in the SI joint and the spine. My knees, my ankle, my wrist. Actually, I take quite long to take my jab because sometimes I just don't dare to press down. I don't know, is it because the way I jab into my leg, like the wrong way, or maybe too hard, and I'll feel pain. I still feel the jab, even though I've been taking it for like 6 years. Now that I've taken this jab, supposedly it can last for 14 days, but for me, the effectiveness of the medication actually wear down at the 10th day. I'll start to feel the pain again. So I have to actually tahan through the other 3 to 4 days before I can start my next jab again after the 2 weeks. I cannot take it more often than the 2 weeks duration prescribed by the doctor because
1: it shows that the medication is not effective anymore. Today I am at Sengkang General Hospital. I'm having an appointment with my rheumatologist. I have this appointment with her every 3 to 6 months to follow up on our treatment plan. But today I have something to tell her. I want to inform her that I feel my current injection may not be helpful. Supposedly it should help me to feel not so much pain for the 14 days, but now it's not very effective anymore. Around day 10, I'll start to feel more flare-ups again. So for the next 4 to 5 days before the next injection comes again, I have to bear with the pain. It's harder for me to carry out my day-to-day life. I hope that my doctor can give me some other treatments that can help me.

I'm clearing up my kitchen area to make it feel more livable. I just moved into a new place, so I need to unpack all my things. This place is my new house that I'm renting at the moment with a friend. I moved out because my parents, eventually one day they'll be gone and there'll be no one to take care of me if I don't find a way to learn and be more independent. And the fact that I'm also the only child makes it even difficult, that I have no one to rely on. When I told my parents I wanted to move out, they had a lot of concerns. Who's going to manage your medication? Who's going to do this for you? Who's going to do that for you? Obviously me. And I get where they're coming from, because while living with them, I couldn't do any of this. To a certain degree, I think their concerns are valid, but at the same time, how would they know if they didn't let me try in the first place? I moved my art studio here. Now I don't have to commute or walk as much, so I don't have to strain my body, and it's better for my body in the long term. I think I put a bit too much herbs. I'm trying to make it less fishy taste as well. Got some leftover soup heating up right now. Oh! At least the soup is done. Now I can stomach solids better because of the change in dietary.

0: fact, I eat like 5 meals a day now, but small meals, to help control and regulate my GI symptoms so that I'm not in so much pain. The dangers of living alone for me is that when I fall down and I hit my head in the situation of a seizure, there is a chance that it might be a fatal fall. So when I fall down, my watch will automatically send out an emergency SOS to my emergency contacts plus the ambulance. Regarding the rental, the agreement I had with my parents was for the first 6 months they would help me cover entirely. During that 6 months, I had to find a way to be more financially stable. If I can't start paying the rent after 6 months, I will have no other choice but to move back to my parents' place. I have to make at least 3.2K per month.
1: And how much are you making now?
0: It's zero at the moment.
2: Today I'm here at public hospital. Previously I was seeking consultations at private clinic because private hospital surgery costs could be quite high. That's why I'm here today to seek a more affordable option.
3: Hello, hi, good afternoon. How can I help you today?
2: So I was on this Visane hormone pill for like half a year.
3: Is this Visane help you in terms of your pain?
2: Yes, it does. It really effective. But the reason I paused it because it really affects my mood a lot.
4: It stops the ovulations.
2: And I wanted to try for baby that time.
3: Sometimes we also don't want to give hormones for women who desire or want to have a baby. That definitely going to delay your pregnancy. What I propose is do a keyhole surgery, see whether your tip's working properly or not, and clear the endometriosis. Hopefully

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9: 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We have 5 games. Here's Buzzword, where you form as many words as you can using the given letters. All words have to include the center letter. Make it extra fun by inviting a friend to a challenge. Over at Guessword, you have 6 chances to uncover the hidden word, using the color feedback to see if you place the letters correctly. In Mini Crossword and Mini Sudoku, challenge yourself by completing them in the shortest time possible. 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You can always play with a friend or ask for help. We also have an all-time favorite, word search. There's only one rule: drag from the first to the last letter in any direction, including backwards and diagonally. Here's the fun part. When you sign in, you can build streaks when you play daily, earn badges, and even if you miss a day, you can use a freeze to save your streak. Have fun!
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0: I just came out from the doctor appointment and I've checked with her about my current treatment plan. Was it really effective? She said I can try out this new biologic injection.
1: Hi, good afternoon, Olivia. I'm Nurse Yuan Yuan. I will teach you on the injection technique for this biologic injection. Okay? 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
0: This injection is supposed to help me to feel less inflammation and less pain for over 1 month instead of just 2 weeks.
1: Press.
2: Oh, 1, 2, 3, I press. 1, 2, 3.
1: Wait for the second clip sound. Okay, very good. You are doing well.
0: I'm hoping that this injection will help me reduce the pain in my knees. I feel if it works for me, I'll be very excited. We'll go back to my so-called the normal life again lah.

had a seizure. It's not the worst one. It's very tired. I'm earning money and saving money to meet my partner in the US. The flight ticket alone costs about $1,600. I feel nervous. I'm also excited because I'm going to meet my partner.

0: first time. I am in an online relationship with my partner in the US for 2 years, and we've been engaged about 4 months around there. The physical meeting will actually settle like whether we really want to marry each other and continue on with this engagement.
1: Do you think he's a scammer?
0: I've been asked that multiple times, but and at first I thought too, to be very frank. But then I don't think a scammer will actually keep up with their victim for this long, right? And I don't think a scammer will have been that open with their home location and I verified. He's helping me financially with the flight tickets as well. I don't think he's gonna get anything out of me. I've got no money. I don't have a stable income that I can guarantee him a citizenship either. Every time I call him, I feel very happy. And I'm like, you know, like doing a dance.
2: Hi babe.
0: Hello.
2: How's your day?
0: Yeah, it's good.
2: How's the lupus flare?
0: The lupus and the sun really, like, you know, you can see, like, my rash here right now.
2: Oh, yeah, you're very pinkish right now.
0: Yeah. Remember I told you that I was planning to go over in September? Depends on my...
2: Everything aligns if you don't get sick.
0: Yeah. Regarding the finances, I recalled that it was 50% between the both of us for expenses and flight.
2: Mm-hmm.
0: Yeah.
1: Why did you choose to be engaged to her?
2: Simple reason. That girl's amazing. She's very talented, determined. And I felt like if I don't marry her, there goes the greatest woman I've ever met. And like, I really want to step up. That's the biggest pain of being in an honor relationship. You can only watch her on her sick days get sicker. And you just have to sit on the screen and watch.
0: So, what is the first thing you are going to do when you see me?
2: Really, really would like just kiss you once. Like 100% real. Yeah.
3: Following Dr. Ravi consultations, he advised me the one way to manage my pain is exercise and diet, and this will also help to strengthen my body for the upcoming operation.
4: I have been keeping myself active, like walking, doing some light exercise, eating supplements, eating healthy, just to keep my inflammation down and reduce the pain.
3: Even though I'm trying to manage my pain with a healthier lifestyle, I still want to do the surgery to remove my cyst and also check if my fallopian tubes are blocked. So I need to discuss with my husband how we are going to manage the finances from the surgery.
5: This is the story of a sector in crisis fighting for its survival. The first sector to be confronted with our planet's limitations and climate change. Now both fish and fishermen are endangered. Fish have become an ultra-globalized resource.
6: The worst time was probably in the 1990s, and many populations were really collapsed or close to collapse. So there was a recognition we needed to change that.
5: How did we reach a point where marine life and those who depend on it became endangered? Is sustainable fishing possible so that fish and fishermen can continue to exist?
7: Sea Change, the future of fishing. Sunday on CNA. Recognized among the world's best, CNA takes home 22 awards at the World Media Festival's 2026.

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1: Barinda!
0: Let's join Glenn to Okinawa, the Yayayama Islands. 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Experience the magic of Okinawa Tropical Islands. Japan Hour, Saturday on CNA.
2: 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And IHI,

0: I'm at Maker's Market today. I learned from the previous booth, decided to reduce the amount of things I carry and also bring a trolley. I also increase the price of my services while maintaining the price of my products.
1: Thank you.
0: Yeah, no problem. I would do more up boosts if my body could tolerate the strain of the outdoor heat and also like moving and setting up. Unfortunately, I don't have the physical strength nor the stamina. I still haven't raised enough money for my trip to see my fiancé in September. To make more money for the rental and flight tickets, I'm also thinking of giving private one-on-one lessons to students. I'm also setting up this online shop that will help me bring in an extra source of income, hopefully, without having to go out and do physical booths so often as well. My plan for this online business is actually to post a regular blog update on monthly sets of like stickers and products that I can make from home. There are days where I grow to resent my body for not being able to tolerate the 9-to-5 work style, because I do want to be like everyone else, right? Like to earn a livable wage. I have things I want to do, like I want to draw, I want to eat nice food, I want to get married, I want to travel. I've been so stuck in the present, just trying to survive. Because even the present is so uncertain, and I don't even know if I can make it to the future at times. I'm here in the hospital today for my acupuncture appointment at the pain management clinic.
2: Okay, you can take a seat over here. The last time I saw you was quite some weeks ago.
0: Yeah.
2: Okay, how is your pain in the knees?
0: It does hurt in the morning.
2: Mm-hmm.
0: Now it's more like my heels and my ankles.
2: Okay, you can lie down over here.
0: This is one of the new experimental treatments that we're trying out so that I don't have to rely on medication so much.

today after the session, the pain is almost gone. Now it's just like a sore feeling. Yeah, this is the lowest pain I've ever felt in a while. I've come to accept that my pain and conditions may never fully go away, but I don't want that to stop me from embracing life and being financially independent.

0: One pineapple fried rice and one pad thai.
1: That's all?
0: Yeah, that's all.
2: Wow, this prawn like love eh, you see?
3: No lah, sing it already. Come on, I just wait. Okay.
2: Wait. Wow, nice.
3: When is your next appointment in SGH?
0: This coming week. You know, my insurance agent, they said my surgery fee can cover up to 95% in SGH. The fee could come up to probably about 10k compared to the one that I see in the private, about 60k. Public sector one would be a better option.
3: I think with this figure, I think okay, can. Shouldn't be a problem.
0: I think it's fine also.
3: Yeah. Right. And I think the savings also is enough.
0: So doctor said before the surgery, I need to start with the hormone therapy first. It will last for 3 months.
3: 3 months is not short. Then, I mean, you have the depression back, yeah.
0: Yeah, this is what I'm worried also, like, was that 3 months, sometimes you're traveling also, right?
3: Yeah, we need to, plan a bit, so that at least I can have some time back here rather than traveling often to Malaysia.
0: Yeah, during the surgery, they might be able to see whether the tube is blocked or not.
3: We'll have a better chance to, understand whether we can conceive or have a baby naturally, right?
0: I think in the future, for family planning wise, I think we can try for a year first after surgery. If after a year, you don't have a baby, huh?
3: IVF?
0: IVF?
3: Mm.
0: Surgery is the best option for me now. What keeps me going, of course, definitely is building a family and, of course, a healthier life. Who wants to live in a pain, right?
4: This is the list that we have filtered so far. Right, so it's down to these three lah. I think the price is quite decent for a hotel. And they're right next to an MRT or so.
1: But I think I'll drop them an email first to at least ask them about the facilities.
4: After 2021, where we had our conversation of wanting to break up and moving forward, getting to be more empathetic with one another and accepting one another for who we are. Then we decided to BTO in late 2021. And thankfully, we got it. We'll be collecting our keys in 2028. So we have from now until then to get married. So that's why today we are looking at a list of place that we can possibly hold our wedding set.
1: The place that the wedding will be held is at the second level, which I also don't know got leave or not.
4: Accessibility-wise, if that's a huge point for you, then probably not this.
1: I was planning not to have wearing a very high heel because the pain will be all stabbing onto the SI joint there. Then I also cannot wear a very heavy dress. So if it's more heavy, it will cause more pains on my joints. Then it wouldn't be a good luck to show my expression during the wedding dinner also.
4: Beyond looking at these pains as a limitation or a constraint, I accept her as a person and I would love to be with her.
1: It gives me a sense of certainty that he will stick with me no matter what happened to me.
4: We've been together for almost 10 years now and we've been through so much ups and downs, and this feels like finally that we are locking in and moving on to the next stage.
1: Thank you for really everything that you have done. Yeah, you're really taking the time to listen to me every time I start to bawl crying out, and you're really just there and give me guidance to how to move forward. Yeah, you are really just there every time when I need you.
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1: From the corridors of power to the region's most remote corners, we'll break down the news driving some of the world's largest economies and explain why it matters.
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1: But in reality, the stories played out very differently.
0: The goal here is clear.
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3: This is Asia Tonight.
4: Good evening, I'm Lok Wai Soo. Tonight's top stories. A BRICS security meeting amid wars that are far from settled. Host India welcoming an initial deal between the US and Iran that has increased traffic through the Strait of Hormuz in just the few days since signing. But addressing Tehran's nuclear program contingent on Washington implementing its side of the bargain. The US president, meanwhile, backing his VP on Iranian agreement to nuclear inspections. As Iran's president makes his first trip overseas since US-Israeli strikes in February, Masoud Pezeshkian arriving in Islamabad days after putting his name to a fragile interim deal brokered primarily by Pakistan. Singapore's defense minister looked beyond immediate implications of the Iran war. Chan Chun Sing says a world in which asymmetric warfare prevents clear domination for major powers could be more dangerous.

0: And also tonight, day one of the World Economic Forum in China's Dalian, focusing on how innovation and policy can unlock new growth. And in business, a sea of red in markets, led by the KOSPI plunging 10% with a major sell-off in tech shares. E-commerce firm Lazada lays off employees across the region as it realigns its staffing with its business needs. A current BRICS chair, India, making the pitch for the group to speak for countries in the global south. New Delhi hosting national security advisors and senior officials for a two-day meet. Ajit Doval says they are meeting in, quote, tumultuous times, although he did welcome last week's signing of a memorandum of understanding, laying initial steps for the US and Iran to reach a more long-term peace. The Indian National Security Advisor also hailing the restart of traffic through the Strait of Hormuz, which he says would ease disruptions in supply chains and strengthen energy security. But Ajit Doval says BRICS needs to define what it can do in the current world.
1: We have got a very special role to play. In this world which appears to be in a turmoil, a world which appears to be changing, a world in which the instruments of conflict resolutions are probably getting blunted, what role we as a grouping can play is a matter that is important for us to ponder.
0: The BRICS meeting affording Delhi a chance to build on improving ties with Beijing. Ajit Doval holding talks on the sidelines with China's foreign minister, described by both as constructive and helping to cement progress in their relations. A deadly border clash in 2020 putting a big strain on ties between the two neighbours. But they have since warmed, with the Chinese President Xi Jinping expected to attend the BRICS Leaders Summit in India in September. Neha Punia tracking these developments for us for CNA as she joins us live from New Delhi. Neha, of course, a BRICS meeting, a good chance for Delhi to address its own bilateral concerns, such as those with Beijing, but also larger concerns for BRICS, what BRICS can do as a grouping.
2: Absolutely. And of course, Vesu, this is taking place at a time when we've seen internal divisions within the bloc, with both Iran and the UAE on opposing sides of that Iran conflict. And India has tried to walk that tightrope to try and bridge those divides, but also try and keep the focus on building consensus on issues where there will be, a common viewpoint. You had Ajit Doval stressing that point where he said this is a significant bloc because this is a group of peace-loving countries who believe in a multipolar world. This is a bloc that represents just under half of the world's population and under 40% of the global economy. So it's important that there is consensus and a forward-looking vision as far as this bloc is concerned. The main theme was discussing non-traditional security threats, particularly with the advent of artificial intelligence. And Ajit Doval stressed that oftentimes, the tools at the disposal of many governments are not developing as rapidly as emerging tech is, which is why consensus is important. And BRICS national security advisors and senior security chiefs have agreed to share more information in real time and work together to combat these challenges. But as you can imagine, traditional military conflicts were also very much top of the agenda, including the Iran war. You had Ajit Doval welcome temporary truce between Iran and the US, saying there's cautious optimism that this will stick and that this will have a huge impact on energy supplies to countries of the global south, will also help ease bottlenecks as far as supply chains are concerned. But you did have criticism from members like Iran and Russia. You had Russia's top security chief, Sergei Shoigu, saying that West's desire to maintain a dominant position is causing unprecedented global insecurity. Iran saying that UAE was complicit with the US on attacks carried out on Tehran, and that it's hoping that the UAE will choose the path of regional cooperation. We don't know what the UAE said, but in the past they have rejected Iran's claims at last month's BRICS foreign ministers meeting.
0: All right, Nia, Ajit Doval also welcoming the chance to further secure better ties with China.
2: That's right. I mean, you know, this is the first time the two border representatives on the India-China border issue are meeting since last year. Wang Yi couldn't be in New Delhi for last month's BRICS foreign ministers meeting because Donald Trump was visiting Beijing then. So this engagement, experts say, is an important one because it signals that there is continued intent to try and ease ties since President Xi and Prime Minister Narendra Modi met last year and set the ball rolling for normalization of bilateral ties following that border clash in 2020, after which we saw a significant deterioration in bilateral relations. But this is also important, experts say, from a point of view of laying the groundwork ahead of President Xi's expected visit to New Delhi in September for the BRICS Leaders Summit. So it's about signaling political intent that they're still very much on the same page. Both sides have called the meeting constructive. They've said that they need to work together, not as rivals, but as partners. India said there's a need to build trust, but you know, some issues remain. China said in the past that various government-to-government dialogue mechanisms remain stalled. So it'll be important to see what happens after this and how those measures are revived to ensure that this engagement continues at other levels as well.
0: Thanks. Neha Punya there reporting for CNA from New Delhi. Contradicting claims on air is much contested between Washington and Tehran a day after wrap-up of talks in Switzerland on the fine print of the Memorandum of Understanding reached last week. The U.S. president claiming that Tehran has in fact agreed to a return of nuclear inspectors in the country. A clear echo of what his vice president J.D. Vance announced just yesterday. But Iran's foreign ministry insisting it has not changed its commitments on nuclear inspections. Iran's president is stressing that the effectiveness of negotiations depend on Washington's commitment and then implementation of its obligations. Masoud Pezeshkian, currently in Islamabad, where the interim deal signed last week is likely on minds and agenda of talks with Pakistani leaders. The Strait of Hormuz remains another issue that could rupture this deal, Iran expressing no intention of ceding control over the vital waterway. Its ambassador to the UN has stressed that the strait is open without any charges for 60 days, although what will happen after that depends on negotiations. Meanwhile, fresh fighting in southern Lebanon threatening the latest ceasefire between Israel and Hezbollah. The Iran-backed group, or rather the ceasefire between Israel and Lebanon, Hezbollah, that's Iran-backed group, accusing Israel of violating a truce agreed last week, while Israel claims the IDF was targeting a militant cell. Lebanese officials say two people were killed in the first reported fatalities since the ceasefire took effect on Sunday. Iran not straying from its position either, that a full truce in Lebanon remains a core part of any deal. Kate Fisher has been tracking developments for CNA. She joins us from Washington, D.C. Kate, some things don't change. The same sticking points, the same red lines. The hope is that Washington might find a new way to address these obstacles.
3: Yeah, well, as you say, continuing here that we have competing narratives from the U.S. and Iran on key issues between the two of them. Firstly, this issue of nuclear inspectors from the United Nations being allowed back into Iran. The US, J.D. Vance, the vice president, making it clear that that was a milestone agreement during his talks in Switzerland with the Iranians yesterday. But the Iranians saying that no such commitments were made. And then you have Donald Trump, the president, just in the last few minutes taking to Truth Social to say that Iran has fully and completely agreed to highest level nuclear inspections. And then to infinity, he says, and that this will ensure what he describes as nuclear honesty. And if they did not agree to this, there would be no further negotiations. So clearly two completely different opinions on what is being done on that nuclear inspection issue. Also difference of opinions when it comes to what happens to that money that is unfrozen. The Iranian assets that had been kept frozen in bank accounts in Qatar. Donald Trump saying that that money will be spent to buy US agricultural products to feed the Iranian people. The Iranians saying that they will decide what to do with that money when it is unfrozen, and it will not necessarily be spent on anything from the United States. Also, the Strait of Hormuz, that huge sticking point that we understand has at least partially reopened, that certainly shipping traffic has increased over the past few days. But we also know that Iran and Oman are meeting to discuss potentially imposing fees for traffic on that vital waterway, something that the US has always said is unacceptable. So the US is doing, it says, what it's trying to achieve from this, and it's saying that it's going its way, whereas the Iranians are saying, no, we're doing what we want, despite the fact that this memorandum of understanding has been signed. And in theory, it's just the nitty-gritty details that are going to be decided over the next 60 days.
0: The US making sure that its voice is heard on this MOU. A big part will be securing support from its partners in the Gulf. U.S. Secretary of State Marco Rubio, also the National Security Advisor, making his way there. What will he be looking to achieve in this three-state visit?
3: Yeah, he should be arriving around about now. And he has a delicate balancing act ahead of him, because many of these countries where he will be speaking to the leaders, they are American allies. They have assisted the US in some way during this conflict. And of course, they have been bombed in return for their assistance. And now they're concerned about what they see as major concessions to Iran, a power that they have been very wary of and do not want to see empowered in their region. So Marco Rubio, the Secretary of State, is going to have to try to assuage their fears while at the same time defending the deal signed by his president. Of course, he doesn't want to suggest to Donald Trump that this is a deal that would empower Tehran over these other countries. So he's going to have to assuage them over things like the ballistic missile program, this $300 billion reconstruction fund that is supposedly going to be created. And of course, who controls the shipment of oil through this region. So this will be a big balancing act for Marco Rubio. And of course, it's kind of a way of Donald Trump looking at how his Secretary of State deals with these things and his vice president, who he's entrusted with the negotiations, knowing that both these men potentially have their eye on being his successor in the White House.
0: Oh, thanks. Kate Fisher there reporting for CNA from Washington, D.C. And Hira Mustafa joins us now. Hira, earlier we were reporting on Iran's president making his first trip overseas to Pakistan. Of course, Pakistan, a primary broker for this deal between Iran and the United States. And Hira Mustafa joins us live from Islamabad. Hira, the Iranian foreign minister also accompanying President Masoud Pezeshkian on this visit to Pakistan. What do they need to achieve?
4: Well, absolutely. The timing of this visit is highly significant because this is coming right after the Lucerne summit that was held over the weekend. And experts who we have been speaking to in the capital are telling us that this is not at all an incidental trip, because Pakistan is a key mediator between the warring parties and has been shuttling messages between the Iranian leadership as well as the Americans ever since the war on Iran started. So in that context, it's a highly consequential visit of the Iranian president to Pakistan. And while he arrived here in Islamabad, he was warmly welcomed by the Pakistani leadership. He will be having one-on-one talk with the Pakistani civilian leadership. That includes Prime Minister Shehbaz Sharif, Foreign Minister Ishaq Dar, as well as the Pakistan's President Asif Ali Zardari. And according to the experts, the talks are going to be focused on the technical level talks that are going to take place or continue in the coming days with regards to Iran's nuclear program. Apart from this, both the leadership of both the countries are going to have discussions on strengthening the bilateral cooperation between the two countries in economy, trade, and regional connectivity. Officials here in Islamabad are also hoping that after the lifting of some sanctions, sanctions from Iran during the talks in Switzerland. This could pave a way to restart the progress in Pakistan-Iran gas pipeline project and other energy projects that have been stalled over the years because there were sanctions on Iran. So those projects could be restarted. And also, the experts here in the capital are also telling us that it's likely that the Iranian delegation is going to meet Pakistan's top military leadership. That includes the Chief of Defense Forces, Asim Manir, who played a pivotal role in bridging the divide between the warring parties and has made multiple trips to Iran before reaching the Islamabad Memorandum of Understanding between the two countries.
0: Thanks, Ahira Mustafa, looking at his visit that is trying to pull these two sides, the US and Iran, and make them stay together and achieve a more long-standing peace between the two sides. Hira Mustafa covering the story for CNN live from Islamabad. Still ahead on this bulletin, China Resources' new energy IPO edges a step closer to becoming the biggest offering in mainland China, with overwhelming demand from retail investors.
5: Inside Singapore's drug rehabilitation center, the system is designed to break old habits.
6: I don't usually say no to friends when they ask me to do drugs.
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5: But outside, staying clean is a choice.
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3: Across Asia, the demand for power is rising fast, and the transition to clean energy is already underway.
4: Peran panas bumi di Indonesia dalam rangka pelaksanaan transisi energi itu sangat penting.
5: Developing offshore wind is really a no-brainer option for Taiwan.
3: But on the ground, the transition is far from simple.
6: 你盖了风电之后，它当水流也不同，鱼当然不会再来啊。
7: Grid stability is major challenge in India nowadays.
6: 康文尼，เราคิดว่าเราจะได้ใช้น้ำไงเพราะว่ามีอ่างข้างบนใช่ไหมล่ะ
3: As countries push forward, communities are weighing the costs to livelihoods, to environments, and to the future. Power to the People, also available on demand at cna.asia.
8: And in business news, the biggest tumble in South Korea's KOSPI since March, triggering a 20-minute circuit breaker before the KOSPI finally closed down 10%. The sell-off led by heavyweights SK Hynix and Samsung Electronics, with the latter plunging more than 12%. The tech-heavy KOSPI had been setting records since the start of this year on the strength of chip makers, benefiting from a boom in all things AI. But profit-taking dealing a blow, hitting tech stocks in Japan as well, the Nikkei share average falling to a one-week low, down 3.55%. A similar trend in Chinese markets, with the tech-heavy Shenzhen losing more than 3%. Listed Chinese equities in Hong Kong entered a bear market with sentiment sour on sluggish consumer spending. The Hang Seng China Enterprises Index extending its drop 2% today to 20% from a peak in early October. In Mumbai, Indian stocks pausing their rally today, with losses in IT and metal stocks offsetting broader gains from easing tensions in the Middle East. Volatility in Asian markets putting no damper on the appetite for an IPO from Chinese renewable energy producer CR New Energy. The initial public offer drew overwhelming retail demand, with bids from the public tranche topping 1,000 times what was on offer. The company is set to become the largest listing not just for Shenzhen, but also for mainland China. The subsidiary of state-backed China Resources Power offered more than 2.4 billion shares at just over 10 yuan apiece, raising $3.62 billion. The company has earmarked proceeds to expand wind and solar capacity. CR New Energy commanded 2.3% of China's renewable energy market at the end of last year. Parent company China Resources Power dipped into the red by the close of trade, but by far less than the benchmark index itself in Hong Kong. Our companies are making a big push towards AI. Questions remain over how quickly workers can adapt. A CNA's China correspondent Tan Sihui spoke with Manpower Group CEO Jonas Prising at the World Economic Forum in Dalian. He gave his take on how workforce readiness may not be matching the pace of AI adoption.
9: As we listened to the narrative, and especially the early narrative, it was very heavily focused on, you know, the great promise of productivity improvement, but sadly, lots of jobs being lost. And as labor market experts, as we think about the evolution of labor markets, first of all, right now, we're not seeing any impact of AI into the labor markets. There are some specific jobs, call centers, coding, content creation, where you can see a drop in demand for those skills, but they still tend to have very, very high ranking in terms of jobs that companies are looking for, talent for. But if you then think about this from a historical perspective, we are in a disruptive time. But there's every belief from our side that as we have seen in all of these technological evolutions in the past, we're going to see net employment growth. Because we can already see the unintended consequences of some of these new technologies, the demand for data analysts, project engineers for data centers, you know, all the component manufacturers that are going to fueling the infrastructure. All of those jobs are new or significantly increased of an existing demand. So just as in times past, we think that this will eventually amount to very positive job growth for those that have the right skills. So as individuals, we all want to and should engage in learning about AI, using it as consumers and using it also in our professional lives as much as we can.
6: So from what I'm hearing, it seems like the pace is very fast, the pace of AI adoption, and it seems to be faster than workforce readiness. What is the most common mistake that they're making and that they're assuming that technology can close that skills gap on its own?
9: Yeah, I think the pace of the technological evolution is accelerating in a way that's, you know, mesmerizing all of us. And what we can do as individuals when we are, you know, working with, you know, various large language models is amazing. We confuse that, though, with the adaptation and implementation at scale. And what we see is that human behavior really dictates the speed and scale of the adoption. And what a lot of organizations are realizing is that this is less about the technology and more about change management, end-to-end process transformation, and culture. Because bringing the workforce along, explaining with clarity what the organization wants AI to do for the business, how it's going to be beneficial to the team members, and what they need to do to prepare for this, that clarity is still sorely lacking. So we are very optimistic in terms of the impact of the technology over time, but we think that the implementation at scale is going to take much longer than what the current narrative implies, and certainly what the technological evolution implies as well.
6: So there seems to be a disconnect. Should there be a more coordinated attempt to close that gap, and how should that be done?
9: I think many organizations are waking up to the fact that this is a lot about people. So paradoxically, the more we bring technology into play, the more we have an importance to bring our people along, give them the right tools so they can benefit from this, explain to them where the organization is going and what kind of value creation this will be for the organization and for the individual. And when that happens, you know, we will see the pace of adoption at scale and implementation really start to take hold in a much greater way than we've seen so far.
8: And still heard on this bulletin, a warning from Singapore's defense minister how new weapons and shifting power dynamics could reshape global security.
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0: where population is only in the hundreds, with only one student in the third junior high. Experience the magic of Okinawa Tropical Islands. 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
8: Since November 2023, he has locked himself up.
5: What made them withdraw from the world? 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
9: 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But I do not know how I can overcome that fear yet.
10: One day, I'll be able to open the door with my heart.
5: Shut down. On demand at cna.asia.

0: tonight's top stories. BRICS chair India welcomes an interim deal between the US and Iran that's led to increased traffic through the Strait of Hormuz. National security advisors from bloc countries, including China, in New Delhi for meetings that wrap today. Contradictory claims over what was agreed to during talks between Washington and Tehran. Donald Trump insists Iran is open for nuclear inspections by the IAEA. Tehran, however, says there are no plans to allow the UN Atomic Agency to visit their bombed sites. Iran's president and foreign minister in Islamabad as Tehran looks to firm up the interim memorandum of understanding at talks that were mediated by Pakistan. A recent wars demonstrating how apparently weaker actors relying on innovations in warfare, such as drones, are still able to challenge major powers. Singapore's defense minister warns of a trend that could leave the global order more unstable. CNN's Nasha Rohan tells us more.
1: Armed drones like these are helping supposedly weaker actors challenge the major powers. They're part of the new, cheaper and more scalable technology. Speaking at the Middle East Institute conference in Singapore, Defence Minister Chan Chun Sing pointed out the trend of weaponizing economic supply chains and geography to hold the world to ransom.
2: Those who seek to capitalize on uncertainty to foment further instability and disruption to achieve their own objectives will certainly be cheered. If strategic deterrence by major powers is eroded, others might be tempted for greater adventurism. Such a transition is dangerous and challenging for everyone, including the big, medium, and small states.
1: Responding to a question about whether the US has lost a lot of credibility in the current process, Mr. Chan said that it would be unwise to jump to short-term conclusions. He also adds that Singapore will continue to invest in its defense, from budget to manpower. But sometimes what matters most is about the perception and calculations of the rest of the world.
2: Whether you think A or B has become stronger or weaker in the process, that's just our perception. But what is more important to prevent future incidents and accidents is what other people think. Because if we miscalculate, or if other people miscalculate, then I think we are in for trouble. The biggest danger in the world of security is not just about capabilities. It's about intentions and whether people read the intentions correctly.
1: When it comes to respecting the rite of passage, like the one in the Strait of Hormuz, Mr. Chan said it's time to update the United Nations Convention on the Law of the Sea. Protecting it ensures that these waterways are open to carry critical flows of trade, energy and data.
2: How do we have new rules building upon the foundation of UNCLOS that allows us to have clear rules on how do we build, maintain all these critical underwater infrastructures. And today, any attack on such infrastructure, any attack on one part of the infrastructure is an attack on the network. And that's why we have a shared and common interest to work together to deter and to prevent such things from happening.
1: That's why during last month's Shangri-La Dialogue, 17 countries, including Singapore, committed to working together to protect critical underwater infrastructures, such as pipelines and cables. While not legally or financially binding, it will involve high-level exchanges of technical know-how.
0: Our diplomatic efforts to end the Middle East conflict are entering a new phase after US-Iran talks in Switzerland laid out a roadmap towards a broader agreement. Both sides have welcomed progress. Key issues still not resolved, including, as we mentioned earlier, Iran's nuclear program and oversight of the Strait of Hormuz. Analysts say any lasting solution will require cooperation far beyond just Washington and Tehran.
3: It's going to be a lot of negotiations. There are obviously a lot of stakeholders, not just the U.S. And Iran, but all of the states on the littoral, on the Persian Gulf waters, as well as all of the entire world economy that depends on this critical waterway and geopolitical choke point. I hope what one of the lessons of this is that no state by itself can impose a settlement from the outside. The limits of U.S. power has been illustrated to the world these past few weeks and months, and I do hope that the Iranian government also understands that by itself, even though it may have had a strategic victory, by itself the Iranian government can't impose a settlement. So what we really need at this moment is multilateralism, where the different states, not only in the Persian Gulf, but the wider, let's call it Indian Ocean world, are participating in a way to transition into a orderly a system for shipping, for trade, and for a de-escalation of conflict that has only been increasing over the past 2-3 years, where conflict has become normalized, unfortunately.
0: Questions also raised about the balance post-war of power in the Gulf.
4: In terms of military power, no other country really has the capacity to do what the U.S. does. No external power, whether it's Russia, China, India, Europe, can even come close to approximating American power in the Gulf. That said, America's deterrence power has clearly been undermined. Iran has, through its aggression, really upended the way that the region has worked. So the assumptions of the U.S. as the unchallenged regional hegemon, that has changed. But that's not to say that Iran actually is anywhere near a pure competitor or power similar to the U.S. It's just it's more willing to use the unconventional means at its disposal in a way to make it look more powerful than it really is. But the Iranian military power is really pretty insignificant relative to, you know, what the U.S. is capable of doing.
0: Well, there may be progress in diplomacy, but the economic fallout likely to linger. Analysts say the crisis has exposed the risks of relying on a single maritime choke point.
5: The biggest lesson is that war is never the answer. We should have spared this war. We should have gone to the negotiation table before the war, as was the case, because that's where we ended right now, with a 60-day period that was unleashed in the past few days in Switzerland. And that's why we need to keep that in mind as we move forward. So that's first. Second, we always need to have a plan B. We need to have alternative routes in place. We need to have alternative fuel centers across to avoid what happened. Remember, the Strait of Hormuz closing has not only sent shockwaves across the Gulf states and Asia, but across the world. We're talking about the combination of the crises of 1973, 1979, and 2020 all together in 2026. You're looking at shortages in fertilizers, which impact food security. You're looking at shortages in jet fuel, which impacted transport.

0: The news is out. It's official. Electricity tariff is expected to increase significantly from July. 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
1: Bulletin, ride-hailing giants GoTo and Grab cutting how much of a cut they take from two-wheeled vehicles per trip in Indonesia. A Singapore-based second-hand car marketplace Caro mulling an initial public offering in New York, but that might not be the only venue it's driving towards.
2: This is the story of a sector in crisis fighting for its survival. The first sector to be confronted with our planet's limitations and climate change. Now both fish and fishermen are endangered. Fish have become an ultra-globalized resource.
3: The worst time was probably in the 1990s, and many populations were really collapsed or close to collapse. So there was a recognition we needed to change that.
2: How did we reach a point where marine life and those who depend on it became endangered? Is sustainable fishing possible so that fish and fishermen can continue to exist?
4: Sea Change, the future of fishing. Sunday on CNA.
5: Economic uncertainty, shifting trade patterns, and new engines of growth are in focus as Summer Davos gets underway in Dalian. We bring you Chinese Premier Li Qiang's address as we look at the key signals Beijing could send to investors, businesses, and trading partners. That's on your next Asia First.
6: 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We have five games. Here's Buzzword, where you form as many words as you can using the given letters. 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Over at Guessword, you have six chances to uncover the hidden word, using the color feedback to see if you place the letters correctly. 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Feeling stuck? You can always play with a friend or ask for help. We also have an all-time favorite, Word Search. There's only one rule, drag from the first to the last letter in any direction, including backwards and diagonally. Here's the fun part. 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
7: Plot of land which the region of Johor currently owns.
8: What is causing all this anxiety?
9: What I'm hearing from kids a lot more these days is they are giving themselves the pressure.
4: Journalism you can trust. CNA.
1: And business e-commerce firm Lazada is laying off 5% of its workforce across Southeast Asia, including in Singapore. CNA understands this is not due to AI initiatives. Lazada operates in six Southeast Asian markets, namely Indonesia, Malaysia, the Philippines, Singapore, Thailand and Vietnam. The firm says it's reviewing selected roles to ensure the organization remains aligned with current business needs. It did not respond to queries on how many and which roles are being axed, insisting instead on providing support for those affected, for one, by providing a retrenchment package in line with tripartite advisories. Affected union members will also get a year of membership and training grant support. The Food, Drinks and Allied Workers Union, or FDAWU, says it was informed of the retrenchment exercise. It adds that this advance notification reflects good labour management and trust, allowing the union to work

0: closely with the firm to give support to workers. Ride-hailing and food delivery firms GoTo and Grab are capping commissions from drivers in Indonesia. This applies only to two-wheeled vehicles operating on a per-trip basis. New rate of 8% is down from 20% and will start on the 1st of July. But this comes after Indonesia's President Prabowo Subianto announced a cap of 8% during a speech on the 1st of May. GoTo share prices closing unchanged in Jakarta before the announcement, while Grab shares in New York losing ground in pre-market trade. A used car platform, Caro, is reportedly looking to go public in the US and Singapore by taking advantage of a new dual listing initiative on the NASDAQ and the Singapore Exchange. Reuters is reporting last August that Caro already had plans to raise around $500 million in the United States, which would be the largest Southeast Asian IPO since Shopee parent Sea in 2017. The World Economic Forum's Summer Davos has wrapped up its first day. This year's theme, Innovating at Scale. CNA Senior China Editor and Senior Correspondent Olivia Xiong and CNA Correspondent Tan Sihui were at the forum in the Chinese city of Dalian.
1: Much of the discussion and the sessions, both public ones and closed-door sessions, had been very much focused on, you guessed it, artificial intelligence. And that includes the applications to from industry to healthcare and even, get this, as a financial therapist. So we can really sense the shift that's been made over these few years from the possibilities of AI to now we are talking about innovating at scale.
2: Mm. Yeah, there's definitely this buzz at the World Economic Forum Summit Davos. The wow factor on AI, I think conversations at every turn is talking about a new wave of technologies, embodied AI, robotics. Ourselves, we saw autonomous shuttle buses.
1: That's
2: I saw
1: right.
2: a shape-shifting AI. And there's also a robot cafe here,
1: yeah.
2: a robotic arm that can make coffee.
1: That's right. I also want to point our attention to the World Economic Forum releasing a new report on the top 10 emerging technologies. These refer to technologies that they feel could make a real-world impact in the next 3 to 5 years. To give you some examples, one of them are energy, everything to grid energy systems, essentially referring to how buildings, factories, vehicles, data centers, they can not just consume energy, but also increasingly be able to supply energy, and we know that's a big factor when it comes to AI. Another one on the list is personalized mRNA cancer vaccines, which trains a patient's immune system to recognize the unique mutations in their tumor, and that could improve the ability to prevent cancer recurrence after treatment.
2: So Olivia, I need to ask you, because all of this talk, all this AI talk, it needs to be powered by energy, and it's also powered by electricity. So how do countries keep up then?
1: I want to give you some data first. The International Energy Agency projects that global data center electricity consumption will more than double from what it was in 2024
2: okay.
1: to about 945 terawatt hours by 2030, and that's not that
2: double.
1: Far away. And get this, that's the annual consumption of Japan.
2: The entire country.
1: That's right. And so the question is, where will all this energy come from, given the speed at which people are starting to use AI? And I attended a panel discussion on this, which was very aptly named, No Power, No AI. And so there were several ideas floated on not just managing the supply of energy, but on the demand side. There was one panelist who talked about other ways to make AI more efficient. For example, instead of using just general AI models, can there be more specialized ones? She also floated the idea of BYOC.
2: Oh, not BYOB.
1: Not BYOB, but BYOC, which refers to bring your own clean energy, which refers to companies building their own power grid that's needed to supply the energy that they need to do what they need to do. We also heard from leading Chinese battery maker, CATL. Its founder is saying that it's also innovating, particularly with sodium ion batteries, and that also being important given all the scrutiny and export controls that we're seeing with regard to critical minerals, which has an impact on energy storage.
0: Well, CNA's Tan Sihui also spoke to Kathy Lee. Now she's the head of the WEF Center for AI Excellence.
3: China's AI market, in terms of pure like the stock market performance, is still much undervalued given the amount of development and the capabilities. In terms of the capabilities, I think one of the most important strengths is China couples the technical capabilities with a very strong industrial base, the real world deployment. There are many of the environments and applications for deployment, and those are some of the strengths that, you know, not all other countries and regions can compete with at the moment. So increasingly we'll see, and we've already seen, for example, through the program that at the forum we launched called MINES, Meaningful Intelligent Novel Deployable Solutions, where we gather the most transformative AI use cases. I think 25 out of 49 awarded applications during the last 2 years came from Greater China. For the current cohort, 10 out of 16 came from China. Again, just to show to the world that how advanced China's AI capabilities are, particularly when it comes to applications in real world and in real sectors.
2: US and China in this AI race, they seem to be advancing parallel, and the trajectories are advancing parallel to each other. Where does this leave other businesses in other countries in terms of operating between these two spheres?
3: Yeah, I think that's only part of the story, because AI is such a general purpose technology. Once it's released in the world, it can be used by everyone, as what we've seen already. So yeah, there will always be competition at the global level, but increasingly we're seeing more and more regional collaboration. And that's exactly because it's catalyzed by the need to stay ahead, to stay competitive and also resilient. So despite the rising geopolitical tensions, we're seeing more collaboration at the regional level, because the reality is the investment that's required in AI infrastructure particularly is so enormous, not a lot of countries can actually realistically own the whole AI stack. So even at the forum, we frame AI sovereignty not as full national ownership, but more as strategic interdependence. Each country and region needs to assess what are their national priorities, what are their current strengths and maybe areas that they wanted to improve, and then find the like-minded and trusted partners to partner with. That's what we believe the futures of AI competitiveness and resilience.
2: And we talk about geopolitics. Where does AI, how can it make meaningful contribution in terms of resilience and decision-making?
3: I think first and foremost, there are a lot of collaboration, even though they may not make it to the news headline, but there's already a lot of collaboration ongoing on AI safety, on fundamental research, on energy and infrastructure. So those collaboration itself contribute to resilience. Then the AI can definitely contribute a lot into infrastructure resilience. We all know that we see the headlines, you know, AI could pose threats to cybersecurity, but the other side of the story is that AI is increasingly used to identify cybersecurity flaws and be used to fix them as well. AI can definitely improve operational resilience. We're seeing, particularly in terms of you know, AI-powered grid, and particularly in terms of connectivity, AI is playing an extremely important role in some of those sectors. And on applications as well, the more that globally we have a shared understanding of AI and how AI can be deployed responsibly for individual and for society, the more resilient the whole society could be.
0: Singapore could play host to a game from the National Basketball Association or the NBA, the top professional league in the world. Only five countries outside the US and Canada have been able to do that. But according to the NBA, a game in Singapore might be possible.
4: Basketball as a sport is already pretty popular in Singapore in terms of everyone playing it. The more tournaments like this and the more playing and competing opportunities that basketball players get, whether in Singapore or the region, will hopefully elevate the game. And you will see where there are already players with Asian backgrounds that are playing in the NBA. So there is no reason why we can't have more of these. And hopefully there will be more.
0: Singapore's hosting the NBA Rising Stars Invitational this week, with top Asia Pacific youth teams vying for honours, as well as spots in future development camps. Fans can also enjoy the NBA in-game experience with live matchday entertainment and players like LA Lakers power forward Rui Hachimura in attendance. That's Asia Tonight. Headlines anytime at cna.asia. Plus, we're on Facebook and YouTube. For our Singapore audience, do stay on for highlights from the FIFA World Cup matches. Good night.

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3: Across Asia, the demand for power is rising fast, and the transition to clean energy is already underway.
4: Peran panas bumi di Indonesia dalam rangka pelaksanaan transisi energi itu sangat penting.
5: Developing offshore wind is really a no-brainer option for Taiwan.
3: But on the ground, the transition is far from simple.
6: 你盖了风电之后，它当水流也不同，鱼当然不会再来啊。
7: Grid stability is major challenge in India nowadays.
3: As countries push forward, communities are weighing the costs to livelihoods, to environments, and to the future. Power to the People, also available on demand at cna.asia.
8: What can you do with chicken that's destined for the dustbin? In the Philippines, you can make something called monok. It's a popular street food dish, and vendor Loida Oralo uses a recipe passed down by her mother. Loida uses leftover chicken from hotels, which had previously been used to make stock. She starts by marinating them in a blend of vinegar, soy sauce, garlic, onions, and chili. Next, she sautés more onions and garlic and continues frying until the dish achieves its signature crunchy texture. A plate of monok costs 15 pesos or 70 cents in US currency. Because of its low price, it is favored by the lower income, like those living in the slums of Tondo, Manila.
2: Recognized among the world's best, CNA takes home 22 awards at the World Media Festivals 2026.

0: whatever you do drop straight into the water.
1: It's the source of the Singapore River. No other country can let you see the bottom of a river.
2: I believe that could be one of the theory why this place was called Beras Basah.
3: Once there were lots and lots of rivers all over the place. They moved people and things, gave life, caused death. Then they disappeared. What happened? And what stories can we recover from our lost rivers? The water is all around, but despite being islanders, we aren't aware of its presence, be it under, over, or by our sides. Today, reservoirs, rivers, and kilometers of canals and drains, or longkangs, crisscross the island. In a previous life, many were rivers and streams. Centuries of man-made alterations have turned the natural courses into more unnatural conduits to human needs. On the wayside are memories of life along the rivers. One river was a standout. It provided fresh water and helped clinch the deal. And nope, it's not this one.
4: The Singapore River was not the source of fresh water. Sungai Beras Basah, which was on the other side of Fort Canning Hill, and was not as influenced by tides and by salt, was a better source of fresh water.
3: Here lies Sungai Beras Basah, later known as Stamford Canal. Although hidden now, it still flows, and parts of it go below a busy shopping mall.
1: And then if you now go underneath that, the underpass, you can see this indentation hanging from the ceiling, and that's where the actual canal was, is today. That's actually the depth of the Stamford Canal. No other country can let you see the bottom of a river, and we have it. That's the Stamford Canal today.
3: On the street level, unknowingly, many of us walk on its covered waters. It was a different story decades before. Up to the 1970s, the river was an open canal, and in earlier times, even flowed with fresh water. Early day maps labelled it as Freshwater River. It was this USP that sealed Singapore's fate.
4: Fresh water was one of the primary reasons the British chose Singapore as a site of colonization.
3: It almost didn't happen if it wasn't for an unsung hero, Daniel Ross, captain of the East India Company's survey fleet. As a surveyor, he was able to read river mouths.
1: One of the most important things is to see if there's a coloration in the water, for example. So it's like yellowish or reddish. So that might be a suggestion that there's a stream or water coming up from inland.
3: Ross was engaged by Raffles to search the busy Straits of Malacca for a suitable site to base a new British trading post.
4: They looked at other places, islands in this area. Bintan, they looked at Karimun.
1: Then Daniel Ross suggested, why not we go and try out Singapore? In his map in 1819, the first map that Daniel Ross did, there is a Red River. I think that's the suggestion that there is actually fresh water from their perspective, from the sea.
4: For example, locates things like the Kallang River has fresh water. It has various notations that say like watering place in which ships could go and restock their supplies of water.
1: Upon closer inspection, then we found that there's what we call Stamford Canal. At the time, it's just a fresh water. We just simply call it freshwater stream.
3: This map was like an IG story that captured the moment. While Raffles was negotiating a deal, Ross was laying out hydrographic directions. Once the deal was signed, Ross's team completed a panoramic approach to Singapore, like a guide to the new port of call and watering place, which is Stamford Canal today. The river was an important asset because back then, the British were restricted to only a sweep of land between Tanjung Malang and Tanjung Katong, and a width of a cannon shot, about 5 kilometres.
1: So it's a very narrow strip of land. So that's why you see all this planning happening very close to the shoreline. And there is a famous map, now known as the Jackson's Plan. It's a visualization of Raffles' final instructions for town planning before he left for good.
3: Raffles wanted a reservoir to store the river's waters. Eventually, a well was created, tapping water from the river, according to an eyewitness account from that period.
5: The people must have taken fresh water from the sides of the left bank. As evidence of it, there is still standing a covered well. I remember native boats from the east coasts of the peninsula came in sampans with round black jars.
3: Raffles also wanted a school for bright minds, and a few decades later, an eponymous institution became a landmark of the area. It stood in the same spot for over 150 years until it was demolished. An alumnus of the school was Mr. Peter Chan, retired MD, now photophile.
6: I spent my mid-60s to early 70s in that school, in RI, and we have lots of fun. On one side of the school was bounded by Bras Basah Road, North Beach Road, Beach Road, and of course the Stamford Canal.
3: This past, now erased by a dramatic landscape overhaul, still intrigues a younger heritage tour leader.
2: Hey, my name is Sarafian Bin Saleh. I'm a mechanical engineer, an author, and a heritage researcher.
3: He wants to know more about Peter's lived experiences by this historic river.
2: So, you know, with your story and my story, I have a better picture on how to share it with the public.
6: The canal mouth is there. The mouth of the canal was over the other side, right?
2: Yeah, correct.
6: Now, if you look over at the yellow line there,
2: okay,
6: that will be the start of the width.
2: Right.
6: All the way to, yeah, somewhere here.
2: Okay, so from my point of view, it looks like almost 10 meters.
3: The river mouth was wide enough for outdoor training by the school's scout group. With the river gone, the building gone, what remains is only a tiny reminder.
2: So when was this Sungai Bras Basah or Stamford Canal covered? Was it during your time or after your time?
6: No, it would be much after my time. Okay. I think when they were building Raffles City.
2: Right, right.
6: This would be the canal over here,
2: right,
6: on Stamford Road.
2: Okay.
6: It's over there.
2: Where was your class?
6: Sec 1, I would be in this place here.
2: Okay.
6: Then Sec 2, we move over to this part of the building.
2: Okay.
6: Sec 3, we move over to this building here.
2: Right.
6: Now, this building, I was telling you, is got hantu on the floor. Okay?
2: Third level, okay.
6: Which happened to be my pre-U class. Because when you walk up the steps, you can hear some, you know, repeated sounds of steps following you.
2: Right, right.
3: Many photos show the river as a canal with a picturesque bridge. A more rustic one was built during Peter's time.
6: It was built there by the scout to help the scout prepare for the trip up Gunung Tahan.
2: Gunung Tahan.
6: I think that was in 1970. It was built just in front of the principal's office. So if any schoolboy wants to, you know, play truant, run away from school using the road, I mean using the bridge, right?
2: The rope bridge. He can see it right away.
6: He can see.
3: To keep an eye on things too, the British built on the other side of the river the first battery in Singapore.
7: Battery actually means a suite of artillery guns or a suite of cannons. So you know that battery road still remain. Yeah. That suite of cannons were actually protecting the Singapore harbour front.
3: Fort Fullerton eventually took over the port's defence, and the guns at Stamford Canal were refunctioned into a very loud clock. The guns sounded the time of day for people and ships at sea. Not many had timekeepers back then, so there were booms at noon and at 4 p.m. Time to wind things up and have dinner, which was commonly around 4:30 p.m., after which people socially networked at the Padang. In later years, the guns were removed and the place became a gossip site.
8: Where is Scandal Point?
1: There's an open, flat surface, convenient for walking and strolling. So more and more people gather there. The Scandal Point today, due to the reclamation of Singapore coastline, is actually at the southern side, southern face of the Singapore Recreation Club on the Padang itself, in the middle of Padang, because the Padang today is actually reclaimed. Half of it was reclaimed. So half of it which was the original shoreline, was the Scandal Point.
3: Chief Surveyor John Turnbull Thompson was at Scandal Point when he painted a scene of mid-19th century social life on the Esplanade.
4: There would be pony races around the edges of the Padang. And then, you know, they eventually build a church there. They establish other government buildings or even hotels and things like that. So it brings it under a bit more of a controlled, disciplined space.
3: Another drawing shows a busy esplanade just by the mouth of Stamford Canal. That's possibly Scandal Point. And standing tall is a huge tree upon which first resident William Farquhar hung his revenge act.
4: Farquhar had a pet dog.
3: Based on a memoir by Munshi Abdullah, who accompanied Raffles to Singapore in 1819, Farquhar was walking his dog along Rochor River in 1822.
4: And there was a crocodile, and the crocodile came out of the water and ate the curious dog, chomped down, and had a meal. This angered Farquhar so that he had his assistants and other people in the town hunt down this crocodile, and they killed the crocodile and strung it up and put it on public display for killing Farquhar's dog.
3: That tree no longer exists, but the control over the forces of nature continues.
9: Inside Singapore's drug rehabilitation center, the system is designed to break old habits.
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17: 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All words have to include the center letter. Make it extra fun by inviting a friend to a challenge. Over at Guessword, you have 6 chances to uncover the hidden word, using the color feedback to see if you place the letters correctly. In Mini Crossword and Mini Sudoku, challenge yourself by completing them in the shortest time possible. Feeling stuck? You can always play with a friend or ask for help. We also have an all-time favorite, Word Search. There's only one rule, drag from the first to the last letter in any direction, including backwards and diagonally. Here's the fun part. When you sign in, you can build streaks when you play daily, earn badges, and even if you miss a day, you can use a freeze to save your streak. Have fun!
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0: What's around the bend? Stamford Canal was known as Sungai Brasbasa, and its 5 kilometre course now wends across Orchard Road to Tanglin. Though hidden from view today, the urban landscape gives it away, and hobby researchers have taken notice.
1: Okay, you stop here for a while, you just look at SMU.
2: Yes.
1: It's curving to the right.
2: Right.
1: Because the canal was curving to the right.
2: Okay, let me show you something. Peter, look at it. Now, this is our Sungai Brasbasa. Now, look at this map. Now, this map shows the bend.
1: Yeah.
2: So from there, where we started,
1: it was straight, right?
2: Was straight until what you've just mentioned.
1: Here.
2: Over here, it actually swerved 30 degrees to the right.
1: Mm.
0: The bend is analogous to a turning point in the country's fortunes. The 1824 Anglo-Dutch Treaty legitimized Britain's claim to the entire island. Almost immediately, a penal colony was created. For the next 50 years, Singapore was administered out of the East India Company's Calcutta office. Convicts from overcrowded Indian prisons were sent out here and to other Straits territories.
1: Over there, it was the jail for Indian convicts in those days, 19th century.
2: Okay.
1: But not in my time.
2: Not your time.
0: The prison complex in Singapore became a landmark at the river's bend, and at its height, housed thousands of convicts, mostly from India and some from Hong Kong. They became essential workers, building permanent structures to solidify British presence. Roads reached further inland. Bricks and mortar replaced wood and attar. The convicts built their own compound, the cathedral nearby, and the government house in Fort Canning. And here lies a mystery. A pair of monopterans, or cupolas, sit silent in the park, not revealing what they were for or why they were there. We know they were designed by Chief Architect George Coleman, who had created a blueprint for the prison complex. This book, published at the end of the 19th century, has the answer. The monopterans sheltered a bell that summoned the inmates for their monthly roll call. The structures were built by the convicts themselves. The convicts also performed other services like road sweeping and general public and domestic maintenance. So some Indian terms entered the local patois, like ghat. Described as steps to a river, there were many ghats in Singapore, but the most famous one today is Dhobi Ghat. Dhobi means washerman, so Dhobi Ghat means steps for washermen, and they hung out at the bend.
3: Dhobi village is interestingly located at the bend of the river. So at the bend of the river probably suggests that the water flow there is not so fast.
0: The world has many Dhobi Ghats today, with the largest one in Madras. By and large, only the big items like bedsheets get the Dhobi treatment.
1: They used to hang all the bedsheets on the side of the canal. This is part here is Dhobi Ghat, all the way to in front of Cathay building.
2: Mm.
1: And then you would see the Indian Dhobis
2: Yes.
1: washing bedsheets and hanging to dry over here.
2: That's so your time?
1: My time.
2: Mm.
0: A university stands today where the prison complex used to be. A solitary tree as a reminder of those years. Some say it was planted by a prisoner. The river was named after wet rice, and according to some, it also has a Bugis link.
2: I gathered about the Bugis traders.
1: Mm.
2: You know, when they brought in their rice from Sulawesi to Singapore, their sacks of rice got wet, and they actually dried their rice on this field.
1: So all their boats went up sailing here?
2: They went up sailing, they beach at the beach road.
1: Uh-huh.
2: So they unload all their rice packs and they laid here. So that was one of the theory why Brasbasa or wet rice was called.
0: Another theory can be found around another bend, revealing something not seen for a long time.
1: First time I see water.
2: First time, right?
1: Clean water.
2: Yes, this is the only spot of Sungai Brasbasa that's exposed. So we can see today that this is a freshwater canal. It's so fresh that fishes could thrive in it. Before Raffles came to Singapore, it was once a wet rice paddy field. Just imagine there were paddy fields in front of us. There were paddy fields along this road, which actually runs in parallel to this Stamford
1: Canal. So you need clean water?
2: Yes. So they actually use the water to irrigate and have this rice planted. So I believe that could be one of the theory why this place was called Beras Basah.
0: The fresh water also irrigated the orchards in this part of the world. Nutmeg plantations used to sprout all along where these shops are today. Eventually, everything went to seed. In living memory, Orchard Road was known for different things to different generations, but the common denominator was the Stamford Canal.
2: I do recall there was a canal on the right side, and my dad told me that that was once a sungai, a river. So it was very clean and proper, and that was my memory.
1: Yeah, when you just talk about the canal being very clean, that would probably be in the 1980s. In my era, was in the 1960s to early 70s. In my time, the water was all black.
0: That didn't deter riverside or longkang dining, which was the preferred alfresco option. And the most famous one was named Glutton Square.
1: In those days, the Glutton Square behind was this canal, and the water is black. By day, it was the car park, public car park. By 5 o'clock every day, the cars had to move out. Then the street hawkers with, push cart would park over there. Now, open-air hawker centres, they wash their bowls and, the plates, not from the public tap. It's just a bucket of water and a wash, and then they will just throw on the ground. All the water will flow into the longkang flows into the canal, so it dirties the whole canal. The stench accompanied you when you had your makan at night. And it was very popular with locals besides the sprinkle of Ang Moh who come here.
2: Okay, so this back to the Stamford Canal, how exposed was it along Orchard Road?
1: It was open. And I do remember it was open all the way to the Ming Court Hotel.
2: Ming Court Hotel, okay. Maybe it's still open or covered. We can check it out.
0: In the caverns of a car park, Peter goes back to a scene from his prime.
2: Hey, look at that, man.
1: If you look behind me, this was the former Ming Court. Right, you see the canal goes under this hotel.
2: Okay.
1: And why I remember about that hotel was because that was my first job as a pianist in 1975.
2: I see.
1: And we will come out here, overlooking the canal.
2: Right.
1: And then we used to smoke during our interval break, really.
2: was the water clear or was it murkiest?
1: We couldn't see because it was nighttime, you see.
0: From here, Stamford Canal, or the former Sungai Beras Basah, disappears and re-emerges as a source within a World Heritage Site.
2: So this place in Botanic Gardens is just one of the confluences. So all this
1: actually... all the streams came into here.
2: Then it went underneath your Ming Court Hotel.
1: Right.
2: And eventually afloat towards your Raffles Institution and spill out to sea.
1: I see.
2: So that
1: quite a long river.
2: It's quite a long river. So I think we've talked a lot about this. Stamford Canal, the throat is getting very dry.
1: Oh yeah, mine is dry as well.
2: Okay, let's have coffee.
1: Okay,
2: let's go.
4: This is the story of a sector in crisis fighting for its survival. The first sector to be confronted with our planet's limitations and climate change. Now both fish and fishermen are endangered. Fish have become an ultra-globalized resource.
5: The worst time was probably in the 1990s, and many populations were really collapsed or close to collapse. So there was a recognition we needed to change that.
4: How did we reach a point where marine life and those who depend on it became endangered? Is sustainable fishing possible so that fish and fishermen can continue to exist?
6: Sea Change, the future of fishing. Sunday on CNA.

0: SCMA wins big at the New York Festivals 2026 with an outstanding haul of 16 awards, including 11 gold, 2 silver and 3 bronze. Recognized on the global stage for trusted news, excellence in journalism and compelling documentaries. CMA, understand Asia.
1: He don't want to see anybody. He's afraid to go out.
2: Across Singapore, a growing number of youth are isolating themselves. And their families are at their wits' end.
3: It is really very heartbreaking that a child stays inside a room, not talking to him.
4: We went to see the psychiatrist. The psychiatrist said, there's nothing else we can do for your son.
5: Since November 2023, he has locked himself up.
2: What made them withdraw from the world? And what will it take to bring them back?
6: What I want to do is be able to go out alone instead of having companies, taking the train and buses alone. But I do not know how I can overcome that fear yet.
7: One day, I'll be able to open the door with my heart.
2: Shut Down. On demand at cna.asia.
8: Our blue Danubes became mostly black because of the toil they took. The two hardest working of all, Rochor and Kallang Rivers, flowed into the same basin. In the past, these mighty watercourses stretched right into the heart of the island. The rivers have since been severely shortened. Today, Rochor is a mere kilometre-long canal. Once, it flowed from Bukit Timah Hill to the sea and enriched many communities along the way. At the mouth, it was part of an ancient port town.
9: Southeast Asian merchants and traders would stop in the Rochor River area. And so, therefore, it was seen as a more local area for ships to come to anchor and exchange goods.
10: So the river's location made it ideal for traders to moor their vessels under houses, which were built on piles over the water.
11: So what today is Beachwood or HDB Estates, before was a trading port. Where the Bugis merchants were there.
10: So while the Singapore River, on one hand, was anchored in the European and Chinese mercantile activity, the Rochor Kallang River system operated as like its twin. So you can imagine that this entire riverine landscape, right, was a workspace for these communities that came to Singapore.
11: There were equal amount of Bugis merchants and Hainanese traders. So the Hainanese were here. And they live with the Bugis to trade.
12: There were Chinese who do work on pickens, sawmills, and wooden boats.
11: And on the upper reach, we have the Baoyanese. So the Baoyanese settlement, they settled on the right bank of Rochor Canal, and they had all their pondoks there.
10: Early Baoyanese who came to Singapore, they were primarily traders. We can find maps that point to the existence of their settlement from as early as the 1820s. They came from Surabaya. So where they would be located today is between Victoria Street and Jalan Sultan, what is today known as Hotel Boss.
8: The Baoyanese Pondoks, or Pontoks, were used as community shelters and warehousing. And those still standing today remind us of the business focus of the Rochor area. Alongside native commerce were heavy industries all along Rochor River.
13: Rochor River, in that area, that was heavily developed in the 19th century. You had sawmills, you had brickworks, you had all sorts of industry going on down there because of the access to the shipping.
8: In the age before motors and well-developed roads, riverine transport was the way to go. A lot of heavy items went by water.
12: Sawmills usually situated beside the river so that timber can transport. Next to the sawmills. They can also rely on the river to transport the wooden planks to elsewhere or even to export. In fact, Singapore was one of the major timber export countries in the world. Timbers usually came from Indonesia, entered from Kallang River mouth, and then moved along Kallang River and Rochor River and transported to the various sawmills.
2: This part of Syed Alwi Road was known as Sawmill Street, or Siong Lim Pang Long in Hokkien. And in one of the most famous sawmills, a barber once made a great escape. Like many buildings in the area, the sawmill was turned into an interrogation center during the Japanese occupation. Many who were brought into these centers didn't get out alive, but there were exceptions.
12: This barber by the name of Liao Qingxing, he came from China. He was also a leader of this fundraising relief District 2. When Singapore was occupied by Japan, he was captured by the Japanese and locked at Song Lin Sawmill. Together with him was some other comrades. So they were tortured. One of the comrades was very heavily injured, even with house flies, you know, swarmed around the wounds. So Baba Liao, he observed and he found that this Japanese military police was quite scary about infection. So he exploited that and told the military police, this guy was badly injured, he may spread certain disease. So military police say, yeah, you brought him away. Because of that, they managed to escape from the Japanese.
2: In close proximity to the sawmills was the ice factory. Before ice came in cubes, they were in blocks, mostly imported from America and housed along the Singapore River. Then, in the 20th century, a company made ice from scratch using a compressor system. In other words, it was a giant freezer, strategically located by Rochor River because of the dust next door.
12: Some sawdust actually supplies to the Singapore iceworks nearby. This ice cube was actually covered with sawdust and rice sack. So this sawdust and rice sack were served as insulators to prevent the ice from melting. Loaded on lorry and transported to the various coffee shops.
9: Ice, therefore, becomes an important business in this area, particularly along the Rochor area, because that's also where slaughterhouses were. So once you have meat, you then need to preserve it or sell it immediately.
2: Some meat had to be kept alive and slaughtered when required, like beef or milk, which was freshly squeezed.
9: Beef is beloved by the British, the colonizers, the European elite. However, Singapore is not an ideal place to raise cattle. Cattle had to be imported to Singapore. The first place cattle were primarily imported from was Thailand, Siam, and then eventually mostly coming from Western Australia on ships.
2: With limited local pastures, they were penned in the river to recover from their weary travels before slaughter. The cattle trade boomed in the mid-1800s and attracted Indians to work and stay in this area, indicated on the map as Buffalo Village, or locally known as Gandang Kerbau, or Cattle Pen. Gandang Kerbau, or KK today, is associated with its eponymous hospital, which recorded several scientific firsts.
14: Achievement number one.
2: KK delivered the world's highest number of babies in 1966, a Guinness World Record which was held for the next decade. At its busiest, a baby was delivered every 13 minutes and 11 seconds. Many older Singaporeans can say that they drew first breaths alongside the Rochor River.
14: Achievement number two.
2: 100 years earlier, an astounding world event was recorded at KK's observatory. Victorian-era scientists noted the connection between weather and ill health. In the 1860s, a meteorological observatory was established and helmed by a medical officer. Equipped with a list of elaborate instruments that reflected Victorian-era high-tech,
8: The observatory became the center for weather reports, which were made public thrice a day. The center also recorded the Great Comet of 1882 on September 7th, seen in bright daylight. Another river nearby housed another observatory, which performed a pivotal role in the global crusade.
14: To boldly go where the magnets flow.
8: Kallang River is Singapore's longest, with an ancient history noted by 15th century travellers, and the site of many activities, including a magnetic crusade. 19th century superpowers competed to map Earth's magnetic field and to locate the South Pole. British colonies were roped into the endeavour. Only a few colonies had fixed observatories. Singapore had one, and it was located by the Kallang River, somewhere near today's Kallang MRT track, Citybound.
15: It's far away from modern civilization because you cannot have any metallic objects around. The project was renewed on a three-year basis, 1839, then 1841, 1845 or something. So by 1845, the British Parliament had been saying, yeah, this is enough. So that's why the project ended also with 1849. It's an interesting thing that happened on the Kallang River.
8: Once past mid-century, Kallang River was beginning to be pretty choked up with discards from human activities, particularly the biological kind. Simple wood structures provided for the number ones and twos.
16: No, there's just a seat with a hole. Whatever you do, drop straight into the water.
12: Along Kallang Rivers, there were multiple so-called water villages, which means all the steel houses were built on the river. So you imagine how were all this human waste, food waste, how will you dump them, you know? Therefore, you can see toilets actually built on the river. You can see food waste dump into the river.
11: The river stank to the heavens, man.
9: The rivers in Singapore, to be honest, were not necessarily filled with sewage, but it was simply just human use and overuse. And as the population grew, the rivers became dirtier.
8: Kallang, being the longest, also had connectivity to other rivers. This made it very convenient for island-wide travel.
15: So if someone were to go upstream from Kallang River until near the end, and then you can traverse through the land and then cross over to the Serangoon River system. So that's one way a lot of local populations move around interior from one coast to another.
8: At its mouth, Kallang River formed a large basin where ships were set to sail.
12: Kallang area had a very long shipbuilding history.
15: Kallang River Basin, to me, is the first industrial estate of Singapore.
12: So these boatyards, they actually constructed tongkangs and tua ko. Tongkang, you will see the bow and stern, both ends were sharp. So it can sail either way. Tua ko, the bow is a bit sharp, and the stern is flat. So tua ko was motorized, but tongkang was not. Because tongkang was bigger, so tongkang actually can travel far. They travel in open seas. They went to Myanmar, Thailand, Vietnam to transport timber and rice back to Singapore.
8: For short-range travel and smaller cargoes, there was a ubiquitous sampan. These underrated worker bees were easily navigable in the crowded water highways. The sampan was sometimes the only means of transport for riverine communities like the people of Kampung Pulau Minyak, a tidal islet in Kallang River, often associated with the temple on stilts. The kampung is also known for its quality moonshine.
12: My father-in-law was a resident on Kampung Pulau Minyak. In the good old days, there were many people like

0: The news is out. It's official. 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
1: Discover all those secret stuff 1 meter down the mudflat. So that's how they discovered. Since then, okay, you could not make this Pulau Minyak wine anymore.
2: Not only did the moonshine stop, the entire Pulau Minyak came to an end. Fire consumed the entire kampung in 1964. The residents later moved from ground zero to many feet up into the sky. This era saw plenty of fires ravaging similar kampung homes, signaling the end of the era of riverine settlements.
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3: Every answer starts with a question and a trail we follow. 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
4: Draining the swamp. It didn't happen overnight. Work to change our waterways began very early on, during the British administration. Sungai Bras Basah and Rochor River were the earliest to be transfigured into canals. The Singapore River, spared from canalization, was the first to be physically meddled with, its belly and mouth widened to better suit port activities. Its multi-pronged form got more and more streamlined over the decades. Of the many tributaries, the only one to be named was the curious Sungai Kwea. An editorial from the 1950s suggested it had something to do with crocodiles, or buaya in Malay, of which there were many in the salty, brackish waters of Singapore's rivers. Another reason could be due to vintage

0: spelling.
1: In those early days, they used the sound of Q instead of K. So the state of Kedah today is spelled K-E-D-A-H. In those days, it's spelled Kedah. Q-U-E-D-A-H, yeah. I suspect this Q-U-A-I-A is a misspelling of Q-U-A-L-A, which is pronounced as Kuala.
0: Kuala means confluence in Malay. Kuala could also be a transliteration of the Hokkien term Kuaki, meaning side of stream. Sungai Kuala has since disappeared under streets and canals, with the original confluence starting from today's Ord Bridge to the great beyond. And as for the Singapore River, it has become a shadow of its former self. Once, its ultra-black waters perfectly mirrored centuries of ups and downs, success and struggles, trouble and toil. And then, the 1970s came around. This era heard the call of a new kind of globalization. Singapore's response was to shift away from heavy manual laboring into a chi-chi class of highly skilled, value-added service providers catering to the multinational companies. To create a conducive, developed world environment, all our rivers were hit with change, and the Singapore River was the main target. Today, the Singapore River has become a no-head, no-tail watercourse. Its mouth no longer washes out to sea, and its source is generally said to be at the Alexandra Canal, a former river. But those with scientific maps can prove that it goes further than that.
1: In the Singapore geology map, you see all these longish lines, finger-looking lines, and those are very distinctive of our old river courses, or even present-day ones. So that becomes a very good indicator of where our river had actually flowed through over the years. We are located here along the Ulu Pandan Canal. Traditionally, the source of the Singapore River has been identified towards the east, near the Buona Vista MRT station. However, from my personal research on soil map and geology map, the source of the Singapore River is actually further west, towards Sungai Ulu Pandan, in this direction.
0: The source of a river or headwater is usually on high grounds, gushing down like a waterfall. The source of the Singapore River is something else.
1: See the white drainage outlet over there? The source of the Singapore River is actually somewhere in this vicinity. So that was probably a high ground over here. So the Singapore River come up over here and it flows towards the west, east. And towards this side is the water that goes into Sungai Ulu Pandan. So over the years, due to the flood elevation plan, this upper reach of the Singapore River was actually dug deeper to make it flow towards the west, which you can see now, the water actually flows towards the west and not towards the east over Singapore River. So this is the outcome of this flood elevation plan over the many years.
0: The floods changed everything. Urban relics speak of a past that was wet, wet, wet. Flood gauges were installed to measure depth of water in low-lying areas. And there were many of such gauges because flooding occurred everywhere and frequently. As sure as the sun would rise, there would be floods each time there was a heavy downpour. Combined with high tides, bad drainage, island-wide floods became the nemesis across generations.
2: Ah, floods. Yes.
3: You know, my father's collection of old photographs were all destroyed during the floodings.
4: My father used to hold my hand and walk in the water. So to adult, it's knee length, but to me, it's about waist length already.
1: So the junction at Farrer Road and Bukit Timah Road is where one of the highest floods took place. And during these floods, everything is washed out. Technical terms, hydraulic jump. Because there's a change in the energy level, becomes this water jump up. So people just step into it and that's it. The water is too fast for you to, even if you want to help, it's too big to help.
0: And it was in these times that unlikely heroes emerged.
5: Two boys fell into Rochor Canal when a sudden gush of floodwater overwhelmed them. Mar Singh, a Sikh, heard their shouts, quickly unraveled his turban and threw one end to a boy who was hauled up. Unfortunately, the other boy drowned.
0: Concrete canalization helped contain the overflowing banks. This began in earnest in the post-independent years. More and more streamlines became streamlined.
6: Because most of Singapore is very flat, you had to canalise these rivers to have the rainwater runoff conducted away fast enough that you didn't flood out the residents.
2: Singapore literally engineered itself out of floods.
0: Besides flood control, rivers were then engineered to collect water.
2: You needed to dam up streams. You needed to cover streams and collect the water. And therefore, that's when Singapore lost a lot of its rivers or streams that we don't even think of as existing today.
0: McRitchie Reservoir was the product of a concept that impounded or dammed rivers and streams. First introduced to Singapore in the 1850s by Turnbull Thompson.
1: So he actually blocked the flow of the upper stream of Sungai Wongpo. And because of this action, the reservoir was named Impounding Reservoir, Pierce Reservoir, for the upstream Kallang River. It was actually impounded at the upstream of the Kallang River near the source area.
0: In the late 20th century, blocking took place not at source, but at the mouth, stopping rivers from meeting the sea. Many coastal mouths or estuaries of major rivers are dammed today. One river that's gagged at the mouth is the mighty Kranji. Historically significant, the river watered Singapore's earliest plantations, sowed the seeds of the country's initial wealth.
6: Well, the thing about the Kranji River is that it is quite deep and it was navigable. There was a wharf there, and so they would be loading products like Gambia pepper, other agricultural products, onto those ships for international markets.
0: The open mouth to the north was an entry point for friends and foe. An incident during the war years marred the river's past glory. The Battle of Kranji took place on the beachfront between the mouth of the river to the causeway, which by this time was already destroyed. Hundreds of thousands of litres of oil from nearby tanks were emptied into the sea. Oil slicks floated all over the water, creating a muddy shore. Undeterred, the Japanese crossed by sea. Seeing this, the Allies set the oil slicks on fire.
4: And it caused the Japanese soldier to retreat. But eventually, the Japanese officer told the Japanese soldiers, "You either cross and die by fire burning, or I shoot you from behind."
0: Many were burnt alive, and the Japanese suffered their biggest loss at this front. But it was banzai in the end. The battle set the stage for the fall of Singapore, and the rest is history. Reservoirs today provide relaxing atmospheres, but the canalization of our rivers has done its damage.
7: This has a certain impact on the flow of water within our canals, and that affects whether certain species are able to survive and how they are able to move within the sites.
0: In the new century, we're seeing some rethinking on canalization. Today, new urban plans give rivers a chance to make a comeback.
6: There's been a trend away from canalisation in recent times. If you look at Bishan Park, they've gone for what's called an ABC water program.
7: We have naturalised the river, and that then softens the landscape and allows more biodiversity to be able to thrive within.
0: The ABC Waters program transforms functional drains, canals and reservoirs into more soulful waterways. A canalised section of the Kallang River was transformed into an environment that would make wildlife pretty happy.
7: Some of the fish and insects that thrive within our rivers might provide food for animals such as otters, fish eagles, egrets, herons, and they then support a wider ecosystem.
0: This is just a start. With hundreds of kilometres of concrete surfaces to go, the stream that became a river and then into a canal knows where it will be going. There's no hurry. It'll get there someday. They all know this. Our lost rivers.

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1: Do you know there's a river in here?
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1: And what was around the bend?
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1: What's natural becomes surprising.
4: First time I see.
3: Oh, is it? Water. First time, right?
4: Clean water.
3: Yes.
1: Our rivers were once open waterways used for hard work and tough living.
5: The river's location made it ideal for traders to moor their vessels under houses.
6: And as the population grew, the rivers became dirtier.
7: Sometimes you will find dead body.
8: Whatever you do, drop straight into the water.
1: A source of stories about predators and prisoners, of life and death, and brave endeavors. Now, the rivers are hard to find.
2: The source of the Singapore River is actually further west.
1: Take a ride back to the life and stories of our lost rivers. 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
16: What can you do with chicken that's destined for the dustbin? In the Philippines, you can make something called monok. It's a popular street food dish, and vendor Loida Oralo uses a recipe passed down by her mother. Loida uses leftover chicken from hotels, which had previously been used to make stock. She starts by marinating them in a blend of vinegar, soy sauce, garlic, onions, and chili. Next, she sautés more onions and garlic and continues frying until the dish achieves its signature crunchy texture. A plate of monok costs 15 pesos or 70 cents in US currency. Because of its low price, it is favoured by the lower income, like those living in the slums of Tondo, Manila.
0: CMA wins at the Winifra Digital Media Awards Asia 2026.
17: Plot of land which the region of Johor currently owns.
18: What is causing all this anxiety?
19: What I'm hearing from kids a lot more these days is they are giving themselves the pressure.
0: Journalism you can trust. CMA.

0: This is Singapore Tonight.
1: Good evening, I'm Angela Lim. In tonight's top stories, recent conflicts show how major powers can be challenged, such as through the use of drones. Defence Minister Chan Chun-sing warns this could make the global order more unstable. Civil servants will receive a 0.45-month mid-year bonus, the highest since 2024. The mid-year payout takes into account Singapore's economic performance. And core inflation held steady in May, but higher imported costs and ongoing supply risks could add pressure in the months ahead. And a $1.2 million boost for programs supporting lower-income families across education, healthcare, jobs and housing. Plus, nearly 4 in 5 adults with symptoms of anxiety or depression have not sought professional help. A new study suggests peer support could help bridge that gap.

0: And in your Asia business update, another e-commerce giant bites the bullet. Lazada is laying off 5% of its workforce in Southeast Asia, including Singapore, part of efforts to stay aligned with current business needs. Plus, Foundation Healthcare looking to raise over 200 million Singapore dollars by going public next month. Recent wars have shown how weaker actors can challenge major powers using technologies such as drones. This is a trend that Defense Minister Chan Chun-sing warns could make the global order more unstable. He says countries and non-state actors are watching closely and could be tempted to act more aggressively should traditional deterrence continue to weaken. Nasha Rahim with more.
1: Armed drones like these are helping supposedly weaker actors challenge the major powers. They're part of the new, cheaper and more scalable technology. Speaking at the Middle East Institute conference in Singapore, Defence Minister Chan Chun-sing pointed out the trend of weaponizing economic supply chains and geography to hold the world to ransom.
2: Those who seek to capitalize on uncertainty to foment further instability and disruption to achieve their own objectives will certainly be cheered. If strategic deterrence by major powers is eroded, others might be tempted for greater adventurism. Such a transition is dangerous and challenging for everyone, including the big, medium, and small states.
1: Responding to a question about whether the US has lost a lot of credibility in the current process, Mr. Chan said that it would be unwise to jump to short-term conclusions. He also adds that Singapore will continue to invest in its defense, from budget to manpower. But sometimes what matters most is about the perception and calculations of the rest of the world.
2: Whether you think A or B has become stronger or weaker in the process, that's just our perception. But what is more important to prevent future incidents and accidents is what other people think. Because if we miscalculate, or if other people miscalculate, then I think we are in for trouble. The biggest danger in the world of security, it's not just about capabilities, it's about intentions and whether people read the intentions correctly.
1: When it comes to respecting the rite of passage, like the one in the Strait of Hormuz, Mr. Chan said it's time to update the United Nations Convention on the Law of the Sea. Protecting it ensures that these waterways are open to carry critical flows of trade, energy and data.
2: How do we have new rules building upon the foundation of UNCLOS that allows us to have clear rules on how do we build, maintain all these critical underwater infrastructures. And today, any attack on such infrastructure, any attack on one part of the infrastructure is an attack on the network. And that's why we have a shared and common interest to work together to deter and to prevent such things from happening.
1: That's why during last month's Shangri-La Dialogue, 17 countries, including Singapore, committed to working together to protect critical underwater infrastructures, such as pipelines and cables. While not legally or financially binding, it will involve high-level exchanges of technical know-how.
0: Civil servants will receive a 0.45-month mid-year bonus, the highest since 2024. Junior grade officers will also receive a one-time payment of up to $400, depending on their grade. The mid-year payment takes into consideration Singapore's economic performance in the first quarter of the year. But the Public Service Division says downside risks to the economic outlook remain significant. Year-end payments will be calibrated according to developments for the rest of 2026.
3: think we are watching things closer to home that will matter to public officers, really, where it concerns the day-to-day cost of living, the inflation and stuff like that. I think those are conditions that we will take into consideration towards the end. So the economy must do well so that we can able to then share the benefits with the rest of the public officers and the workers.
0: A new study has found that Singapore lawyers are leaving private practice due to structural issues like poor workplace culture and heavy workloads rather than personal shortcomings. A task force has been convened calling for industry-wide efforts to improve working conditions and support lawyers' well-being. Sabrina Ng reports.
4: More young lawyers leaving, fewer joining. That was a concern raised by former Law Society President Adrian Tan 4 years ago. Since then, the Law Society commissioned a study surveying over 850 practicing and former lawyers. Among its findings, workplace culture was identified as a key reason lawyers leave their firms. That includes not feeling safe to speak up and feeling that their firm has little regard for work-life balance. Billing targets were also cited as a source of stress, with some saying it encourages long hours and unhealthy competition. Poor mental health was also found to be a key reason pushing lawyers out of the profession. Nearly 36% of those who responded to the survey says they've experienced symptoms of moderate to severe anxiety. Nearly one in five says they experience symptoms consistent with those of depression. The survey suggests that poor work culture can eventually wear down a lawyer's mental health, leaving them no option to feel like they have to leave the profession entirely. Attrition among lawyers has been rising. In 2021, over 530 lawyers did not renew their practicing certificates, a 30% rise from the year before. To address this, the report recommends improving psychological safety in the workplace and tackling harmful supervisory behaviour. It also calls for stronger mentorship and coordinated action across firms, clients and the courts. In response, Chief Justice Sundaresh Menon said that while a high standard must be maintained to deliver timely justice, courtrooms must always remain places of dignity, professionalism and mutual respect. A joint working committee will also be established between the Law Society and the judiciary. It will study feedback and develop initiatives to better support lawyers' well-being while ensuring the justice system remains effective. The Law Ministry said it welcomes these immediate steps and will work with all its stakeholders in support of such efforts. It stressed that long-term sustainability is key to ensuring Singapore's legal sector continues to grow and serve the country well.
0: Residents in some neighbourhoods may be noticing cleaner surroundings as efforts to improve refuse management start to show results. The National Environment Agency says targeted action in areas with high trade activity and poor refuse management has led to fewer lapses. This comes as the number of rat burrows detected nationwide fell in the first 4 months of this year. Eugene Chow with more.
5: This is what's behind a row of shops along Serangoon Avenue 3. Rubbish bins and items belonging to businesses appear for the most part to be tidy. But workers nearby say this was not the case about 6 months back.
6: It's very messy. It's a very messy, like people just throw the rubbish there and then you know, left or right with they have a kopitiam and the food restaurant. So a lot like animal like wax, that kind of thing.
7: Last time not enough because they put the only one bin. Now they put extra one more, got enough already. Only sometimes like they think so many because the dustbin also cannot fit inside. But now still okay lah.
5: According to the latest figures from the National Environment Agency, refuse management lapses at Serangoon Avenue 2 and 3 fell by 52% over 4 months. That's after targeted efforts at areas with high trade activity and poor refuse management under the Cleaner Neighbourhood Initiative. NEA says advisories were issued to trade premises to install additional bins and remove bulky items stored outside their shops, which can provide shelter for rats. This estate is not the only one that has benefited. This is along Chai Chee Road, another spot where targeted measures have been put in place. Surveillance cameras like the one you see behind me keep track of how people take out their trash. This has helped cut refuse management lapses by more than half since last November.
8: Across Singapore, average rat burrow numbers dropped about 40% in the first 4 months of 2026. In the first quarter of the year, the authorities issued about 3,000 fines for littering offences across Singapore. NEA says it will continue to adopt a multi-pronged approach to uphold high standards of public cleanliness.
0: Contamination remains an issue, even amid efforts to dedicate collection avenues for paper and cardboard. This comes as the National Environment Agency recorded a slight on-year dip in the recycling rate of such items last year. Natalie Ong with more.
9: For the past 6 months, public waste collectors have been engaging town councils and trade premises to provide dedicated collection avenues for paper and cardboard. The government-led move is meant to address overflowing blue bins and contamination. Efforts by one such collector, Elba, appear to be working in some ways. Since January, average monthly collection volumes have doubled to around 400 kilograms. But the firm says contamination remains an issue.
10: Contamination remains one of the primary factors and difficulties that we are facing so far when it comes to collection of recyclables. More cardboard is recently being discarded due to increased consumerism, where people tend to purchase items online.
9: And while you may get your hands on some cardboard boxes from your own online haul, thousands pass through supermarkets annually, which is why some are doing their part. FairPrice Group recycled over 19,000 tons of cardboard last year, the most in the past 3 years. Last year alone, the on-year increase was about 80%. Supermarket Sheng Siong also recycled over 10,000 tons last year, its highest amount in 5 years.
0: And still to come, Singapore's inflation numbers are coming in cooler than expected, but rising energy costs could heat things up in the months ahead. Plus, the e-commerce crunch deepens, with Lazada becoming the latest firm to announce layoffs. More after the break.
11: 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We bring you Chinese Premier Li Qiang's address as we look at the key signals Beijing could send to investors, businesses, and trading partners. That's on your next Asia First.
12: 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Let's join Glenn to Okinawa, the Yayayama Islands. Where population is only in the hundreds, with only one student in the third junior high. Experience the magic of Okinawa Tropical Islands. 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

0: Welcome back. In your business news, Singapore's core inflation came in at 1.4% on year in May, unchanged from April. But it's expected to pick up in the months ahead as high energy prices and supply shortages persist. Private transport inflation saw the highest spike of 8.6% on the back of larger increases in car and motorcycle prices. Prices of food and retail goods also ticked higher, but these were offset by lower services inflation. One analyst says that's due to a dip in healthcare insurance and telco prices in recent months.
1: Healthcare insurance-wise, we know that there's been some adjustments to integrated shield policy rider changes last month. And for telecommunications, I think there has just been, you know, intense competition within the industry that has kept telecommunication prices benign.
0: Looking ahead, higher imported cost pressures are expected. That sets global energy suppliers have not fully resumed and shortages continue to pose risks. Core inflation and headline inflation are projected to average 1.5 to 2.5% this year. Still, one economist says inflationary pressures may be more contained than anticipated.
2: Labor demand is also showing signs of easing, which could be driving households to turn more cautious with spending. And I think taking into account all these demand dynamics, businesses may be hesitant to hike prices amid concerns of reduced buyer appetite.
0: E-commerce firm Lazada is laying off 5% of its workforce across Southeast Asia, including roles in Singapore. CNA understands this is not due to the company's AI initiatives. Lazada operates in six Southeast Asian markets, namely Indonesia, Malaysia, the Philippines, Singapore, Thailand, and Vietnam. In a statement, the firm says it is reviewing selected roles to ensure the organization remains aligned with current business needs. It did not respond to queries on the types and number of roles axed. Instead, Lazada said it will support affected employees, for one, by providing a retrenchment package in line with tripartite advisories. Affected union members will also get a year of membership and training grant support. The Food, Drinks and Allied Workers Union said it was informed of the retrenchment exercise. It adds the advance notice reflects good labor management and trust, allowing the union to work closely with the firm to support workers. Singapore private healthcare group Foundation Healthcare is looking to raise more than 240 million Singapore dollars by going public on the SGX next month. Reuters reports that the company plans to price its shares at 76 to 92 Singapore cents apiece, giving the firm a market capitalization of up to 1.2 billion Singapore dollars. Just under half of the shares are allocated for cornerstone investors who have already committed to buying ahead of the public offering, while $7 million worth of shares are earmarked for retail investors in Singapore. As AI becomes more widely adopted, concerns are growing that it could weaken professional development and erode expertise. Senior Minister of State Tan Kiat Hao says junior professionals learning their trade might miss out if AI automation handles tasks that traditionally help build up experience. Speaking at an international conference for internal auditors, he's calling for the continued investment in mentoring and developing the younger colleagues.
3: Regulated professions play such an important role to make sure that we are not de-skilling, unskilling or mis-skilling the next generation and continue to find ways to mentor and to able to guide and nurture, because end of the day, the expertise, experience, the ethical considerations, the instincts, the judgment will all the more be important, and that will be a strategic capability for economies, for companies and for professions.
0: Mr. Tan says firms seeking to harness AI should incorporate risk management from the start rather than address it only after deployment. He notes that the technology's rapid evolution is prompting organizations to rethink their approach to risk, governance and assurance. For the same reason, Singapore has chosen to provide governance frameworks and tools ahead of relying on rigid regulations.
3: any regulation that passes stakeholders, passes parliament or different Congress, Senate or whatever have you in different countries, will be two generations obsolete by the time it comes to law. So we decided to take a very different approach, work closely with industry, with companies in this space, and actually put out practical guidelines of what it means and for tools for companies to use as a starting point.
0: While companies are increasingly embracing artificial intelligence, questions remain over how quickly workers can adapt. CNA's China correspondent Su Hui spoke with Manpower Group CEO Jonas Prising at the World Economic Forum in the Chinese city of Dalian. He shared his views on AI's potential to create jobs and why workforce readiness may be lagging behind the pace of AI adoption.
4: As we listened to the narrative, and especially the early narrative, it was very heavily focused on, you know, the great promise of productivity improvement, but sadly, lots of jobs being lost. And as labor market experts, as we think about the evolution of labor markets, first of all, right now, we're not seeing any impact of AI into the labor markets. There are some specific jobs, call centers, coding, content creation, where you can see a drop in demand for those skills, but they still tend to have very, very high ranking in terms of jobs that companies are looking for, talent for. But if you then think about this from a historical perspective, we are in a disruptive time, but there's every belief from our side that as we have seen in all of these technological evolutions in the past, we're going to see net employment growth. Because we can already see the unintended consequences of some of these new technologies, the demand for data analysts, project engineers for data centers, you know, all the component manufacturers that are going to fueling the infrastructure. All of those jobs are new or significantly increased of an existing demand. So just as in times past, we think that this will eventually amount to very positive job growth for those that have the right skills. So as individuals, we all want to and should engage in learning about AI, using it as consumers and using it also in our professional lives as much as we can.
5: So from what I'm hearing, it seems like the pace is very fast, the pace of AI adoption, and it seems to be faster than workforce readiness. What is the most common mistake that they're making, and that they're assuming that technology can close that skills gap on its own?
4: Yeah, I think the pace of the technological evolution is accelerating in a way that's, you know, mesmerizing all of us, and what we can do as individuals when we are, you know, working with, you know, various large language models is amazing. We confuse that, though, with the adaptation and implementation at scale. And what we see is that human behavior really dictates the speed and scale of the adoption. And what a lot of organizations are realizing is that this is less about the technology and more about change management, end-to-end process transformation, and culture. Because bringing the workforce along, explaining with clarity what the organization wants AI to do for the business, how it's going to be beneficial to the team members, and what they need to do to prepare for this, that clarity is still sorely lacking. So we are very optimistic in terms of the impact of the technology over time, but we think that the implementation at scale is going to take much longer than what the current narrative implies, and certainly what the technological evolution implies as well.
5: So there seems to be a disconnect. Should there be a more coordinated attempt to close that gap, and how should that be done?
4: I think many organizations are waking up to the fact that this is a lot about people. So paradoxically, the more we bring technology into play, the more we have an importance to bring our people along, give them the right tools so they can benefit from this, explain to them where the organization is going and what kind of value creation this will be for the organization and for the individual. And when that happens, you know, we will see the pace of adoption at scale and implementation really start to take hold in a much greater way than we've seen so far.
0: Meanwhile, Western intelligence agencies are warning advances in artificial intelligence could significantly increase the threat of cyber attacks against governments and businesses within months. The Five Eyes Alliance says this should be treated as a leadership issue rather than a purely technical one. It is urging stronger defenses before more advanced AI capabilities emerge. The Five Eyes Alliance brings together intelligence and cybersecurity agencies from the US, Britain, Canada, Australia, and New Zealand. The group says increasingly powerful AI systems could make sophisticated cyber tools more accessible to malicious actors. It says this would enable attacks to be carried out faster, at greater scale, and with greater complexity. It warns the pace of AI development is so rapid that current assumptions about cyber threats may quickly become outdated. And still to come, many adults struggling with anxiety or depression are suffering in silence. Could peer support be the missing link? An expert weighs in. Plus, mixed messages from Washington and Tehran. The future of their nuclear deal remains uncertain. More after the break.
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1: Across Asia, the demand for power is rising fast, and the transition to clean energy is already underway.
2: Peran panas bumi di Indonesia dalam rangka pelaksanaan transisi energi itu sangat penting.
3: Developing offshore wind is really a no-brainer option for Taiwan.
1: But on the ground, the transition is far from simple.
4: 你盖了风电之后, 它当水流也不同, 鱼当然不会再来啊。
5: Grid stability is a major challenge in India nowadays.
1: As countries push forward, communities are weighing the costs to livelihoods, to environments, and to the future. Power to the People, also available on demand at cna.asia.

0: Updating tonight's top stories, recent conflicts show how major powers can be challenged, such as through the use of drones. Defense Minister Chan Chun-sing warns this could make the global order more unstable. Civil servants will receive a 0.45-month mid-year bonus, the highest since 2024. The mid-year payout takes into account Singapore's economic performance. And core inflation held steady in May, but higher imported costs and ongoing supply risks could add pressure in the months ahead. A Singapore study suggests that peer support could encourage adults with anxiety or depression to seek help. The report from Duke NUS also finds that almost 4 in 5 with symptoms have not sought professional help. Among the 350 adults surveyed, 77% with anxiety or depression had not sought care from professionals such as psychiatrists and psychologists. One consultant says privacy and confidentiality are major barriers stopping many from seeking help.
1: There is still a fair bit of stigma and fear of judgment with regards to mental illnesses because it's perceived as a kind of a weakness. And, in the individual, and particularly in workplaces, people are a bit more cautious about letting their colleagues know or their employers know because they feel that they might, their jobs might be affected. And sometimes people also normalize the symptoms of a disorder.
0: Despite the hesitation to seek help, nearly two-thirds are open to support from peers who have faced similar challenges. This suggests that community-based approaches could help with unmet mental health needs. About half preferred one-on-one intervention over group-based ones, while 43% said they would be more comfortable receiving help virtually. Researchers say these findings could help shape programs that are responsive to people's needs. One peer supporter says outreach often happens naturally and not always through formal channels.
2: Most often it really happens that you just go your normal way at work and you might see someone you actually already know, maybe your desk neighbor, maybe just a colleague in your team who is in distress, and you just ask a random question of how are you? Is everything okay? You look a little bit aloof or anything like this, and then you get into conversation. Or just by coincidence, you go for lunch with someone and then the conversation comes up.
0: And to tell us more about their findings and what this could mean for mental health support in Singapore, we're joined by Professor Eric Finkelstein, who is Executive Director of the Lien Center for Palliative Care at Duke NUS. Professor, great to have you with us.
3: Yeah, thanks for having me.
0: Well, let's start with the big why. Beyond stigma and earlier mentioned privacy and confidentiality issues, why are people not seeking professional help?
3: Yeah, great question. So there's actually multiple reasons for that, but I'm an economist by training. And in fact, one of the things that we found out was a major barrier was cost. It's expensive and people are concerned about whether the cost is worth the return. Are they going to get better?
0: Mm. Well, let's look also at the finding that, you know, people are turning to their peers first. So it's a good sign that they're reaching out. Do you see this as a sign of empowerment in that sense? Or do you think it also reflects a lack of trust in mental health care in Singapore?
3: So it's a mixed bag. I mean, certainly peers can offer value in lots of different ways. But the reality is a peer can't replace a trained mental health professional. And so I think if you're using a peer as a substitute for professional help, that's probably going to lead to problems down the road. But if the peer can help you and encourage you to go get access and act as a complement, then I think that's really a great thing and can actually make formal care even more effective.
0: So looking at what a peer can't do, perhaps, is the concern that it can be helpful to reach out to someone and have the immediate support. But how do we ensure then that peer support doesn't also lead to misinformation? It also doesn't lead to emotional harm even?
3: Yeah, great question. So there certainly are peer support training programs where peers are educated about what they should say, what they shouldn't say, and certainly to encourage the person with the condition to seek formal mental health care. But I think peers can be invaluable, certainly during crises, to help stabilize individuals, to provide hope, to provide encouragement. But ultimately, a peer is just not trained enough to be the solution by themselves.
0: Mm. So if you look at another finding that's quite interesting, it says that younger, higher income groups are more open to seeking treatment. Do you see a potential gap here between older and younger groups of people who might exhibit the symptoms of mental health issues but are not reaching out?
3: I do, but the reality is that's not true just for mental health care. Older individuals tend not to seek care for all sorts of problems, even things like vision problems, chronic conditions. And so older individuals are really in a position where they need help. They need people to go out and do screenings to promote mental well-being, to promote physical well-being, because oftentimes they will suffer in silence, unfortunately.
0: Mm. 62% say they're open to peer support. How do you turn that from that one-off touch point, you're talking to your friend about some problems you have, into a sustained engagement?
3: Yeah, so I think that's hopeful. That's a great sign. And in fact, what we see from our data is that about 3/4 of people with mental health conditions don't seek any treatment, any formal treatment. But the fact that 62% are open to peer support is great. The challenge is then to make sure that there are multiple touch points and pathways to provide those peers. So certainly NUS, for example, provides peer support training. And so I think that's great. So employers that provide that training is wonderful. Touch points in the community. So you have community organizations that can advertise and train for peer supports is great. And I also think we should be thinking about peer support in schools. So people with lived experiences, whether they be youth advocates or older adults, can be great advocates and really encourage individuals to get involved. And those who seek care and get better then hopefully can become peer supporters themselves. And so creating an environment where peer support is just part of the community norm.
0: Yeah, an ecosystem that keeps regenerating itself.
3: Yeah, yeah.
0: Also, if peer support could be an entry point, since more people are willing to seek help from their friends, how do you think the mental health system in Singapore can be redesigned in a way, capitalizing on this willingness to reach their friends?
3: Yeah, I think that's a great question. I mean, the reality is the way healthcare is headed in general is moving out of the facility and into the community. So I think peer support is certainly consistent with this broader trend, and certainly with AI tools and technology, we can empower peers to provide more and do better. But as I said, we do run the risk of people using those peers as substitutes. So at the end of the day, peer supports are wonderful. We should encourage that. But I think we need to make sure that the peers are there really to help the individual through crises, to promote use of the formal healthcare system and not as that substitute.
0: Mm. And also to not over-rely on peers. Do you see any blind spots that potentially can be addressed in order to direct more people and encourage more people to seek professional help?
3: Yeah, I do. I mean, the reality is there's a hesitation in Asia to seek mental health care. There's still stigma associated with it. So certainly I think Health Promotion Board and government agencies have and can do more efforts to reduce stigma, to promote uptake of mental health services, and also to create those additional touch points so that there are entryways into the system through peer supporters and through formal mental health care that will ultimately increase access for everybody who can benefit.
0: Professor, thank you so much for sharing your thoughts with us
3: today. Yeah, my pleasure. Thanks so much.
0: And that was Professor Eric Finkelstein from the Lien Center for Palliative Care at Duke NUS. In other news, current

0: The news is out. It's official. Electricity tariff is expected to increase significantly from July. 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
2: The BRICS meeting affording Delhi a chance to build on improving ties with Beijing. Ajit Doval, holding talks on the sidelines with China's foreign minister, described by both as constructive and helping to cement progress in relations. A deadly border clash in 2020, putting big strain on ties between the neighbors. But they have since warmed, with the Chinese President Xi Jinping expected to attend the BRICS Leaders Summit in India in September. For more on India-China relations, here's Dr. Raji Rajagopalan, who is a resident senior fellow at the Australian Strategic Policy Institute.
3: I think in this particular case, normalization of ties between India and China mean two very different things. As far as India is concerned, the normalization would involve going back to the pre-Galwan situation and troop deployment being back to normal to the April 2020 situation. But as far as China is concerned, the normalization is something different. They are looking to normalize ties, particularly with the focus on economic trade and investment and so on and so forth, which is what China is keen on, which is where they want to come in a big way, given the market size of India. But for India, I think normalization is tied to the border issues and how those issues are being handled in a sense.
2: Contradicting claims on areas much contested between Washington and Tehran. It comes a day after a wrap-up of talks in Switzerland on the fine print of the Memorandum of Understanding reached last week. The US president claiming that Tehran has agreed to return of nuclear inspectors in the country, echoing what his vice president announced yesterday. But Iran's foreign ministry insisting it has not changed its commitments on nuclear inspections. Iran's president stressing that the effectiveness of negotiations depends on Washington's commitment and then implementation of its obligations. Masoud Pezeshkian, currently in Islamabad, where the interim deal signed last week, is likely on the agenda of talks with Pakistani leaders. The Strait of Hormuz remains another issue that could rupture the deal. Iran expressing no intention of ceding control over the vital waterway. Its ambassador to the UN has stressed that the strait is open without any charges for 60 days, although what happens after will depend on negotiations. Meanwhile, fresh fighting in southern Lebanon threatening the latest ceasefire between Israel and Hezbollah. The Iran-backed group accusing Israel of violating a truce agreed late last week, while Israel claims the IDF was targeting a militant cell. Lebanese officials say two people were killed in the first reported fatalities since the ceasefire took effect on Sunday. Iran not straying from its position that a full truce in Lebanon remains a core part of any deal. And still to come, a dollar-for-dollar grant to help lower-income families across education and healthcare. Plus, a slam dunk for Singapore. Plans are underway to bring the NBA to town. Details when you come back.

0: Economic uncertainty, shifting trade patterns, and new engines of growth are in focus as Summer Davos gets underway in Dalian. We bring you Chinese Premier Li Qiang's address as we look at the key signals Beijing could send to investors, businesses, and trading partners. That's on your next Asia First.
1: This is the story of a sector in crisis fighting for its survival. The first sector to be confronted with our planet's limitations and climate change. 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
2: The worst time was probably in the 1990s, and many populations were really

0: the collapsed or close to collapse. So there was a recognition we needed to change that.
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2: Sea Change, the future of fishing. 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

0: Welcome back. Initiatives for lower-income families are getting a boost of up to $1.2 million. Funding comes from a new dollar-for-dollar matching grant, supporting programs in education, healthcare, employment and housing under the Collective for a Stronger Society. It's a joint initiative by Community Chest and the Community Foundation of Singapore, as Chloe Teo reports.
1: When her daughter didn't recognize her during an open prison visit, Inda knew she had to rebuild their relationship. And she found a way, through a parenting program run by community agency New Life Stories. She learned tools to reconnect with her daughter and prepare for life after release.
2: The first few times when I go for the program, right, I find it like, oh, kind of boring, because it's lengthy, wordy, parenting skills which I actually have equipped. But as I go, keep on going for the programs, right, I find it like it's not just parenting programs, parenting tips that that they actually benefit us. It's also traumas for children which I don't have any knowledge of.
1: Inda is one of the many beneficiaries supported through programs under the Collective for a Stronger Society, or CSS, a coordinated giving initiative. These include youth mentoring, after-school support, and home ownership assistance. This year, four new initiatives on health and well-being have been added, bringing together a total of 21 programs under CSS. A new dollar-for-dollar matching grant of up to $1.2 million is also set to boost support for these efforts.
3: With this funding and being onboarded as part of the collective, we will be able to engage more of the donors to partner us to further enhance on phase two of this program. How we aim to do this will be how we're going to get the parents and the children to come together to talk about family goals, talk about how they overcome challenges through fun-filled activities.
1: More than 10,000 families and 30,000 beneficiaries have received support through CSS programs. Since its launch in 2024, the initiative has raised over $21.4 million in donations.
4: With intimate understanding of what vulnerable families are up against, actually giving becomes more than just a donation, becomes more than just writing a check or, in today's term, pay now. It becomes more than just a gift, because giving becomes a heartfelt and sustained commitment to transform lives and to see through its impact, which may take a few years.
1: Organizers add that sustained giving is one of the keys to ensuring families' needs are met holistically.
0: Singapore could play host to a league game from the National Basketball Association, or NBA, the top professional competition in the world. Only five countries outside the US and Canada have done so. But according to Sports Singapore and the NBA, a game here may be possible if the ecosystem improves. Nadine Yum finds out what it takes to host a basketball game of the highest caliber.
5: Action at the National Basketball Association's premier Asia-Pacific Youth Basketball Tournament tips off in Singapore. Players from the 24 teams will pit their skills against one another for a chance to earn honours, as well as spots at future development camps. There will be some star power too. Past champions will be in town to share their expertise with the future of basketball, alongside current Los Angeles Lakers power forward Rui Hachimura.
6: Right now, the only one NBA player in Asia, so you know, I think that's really, you know, that's the tell that, you know, that we need to grow our basketball culture, whatever, to, you know, bring more Asian players, you know, in the NBA. That's why I decided to come here and try to, help the whole Asia continent to, you know, bring the more players to NBA.
5: Through the Rising Stars Invitational, fans will get to enjoy a little bit of the NBA in-game experience. But there's a chance that Singapore could see an actual league game in the future, if the local ecosystem improves.
7: Singapore is such an easy way to come in, easy way to go out. It's a regional hub for many businesses. The whole proposition about living, working and playing in Singapore has always been the reason why Singapore is a key hub in Asia. So I'm sure that also works in favor for NBA before they consider where they want to plant the next Global Games?
8: We have done Global Games in the past in India, in the Philippines, in Japan. So we have had games in Asia before. There's no reason why we can't do more. I think for the Singapore basketball ecosystem to get better, it's tournaments like this where they get to play against their peers who are so much better than them so that they can learn from them and get better themselves.
5: Only 5 countries outside of the US and Canada have hosted NBA League games, and none of them are in Southeast Asia. Singapore hosting an NBA game would very likely boost the popularity of the sport here.
9: But for now, all eyes will be on the future of basketball as the Rising Stars Invitational runs till Sunday. Besides high-intensity games, players and fans of all ages can enjoy a range of activities, including interactive fan experiences, player appearances and photo opportunities, and even a little concert on the final day featuring the event's headline performer, K-pop boy group Longshot. Nothing but net here at OCBC Arena.
0: And that's all the time we have for Singapore tonight. 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Plus, find us online. We're also on Facebook and YouTube. And for our Singapore audience, do stay on for highlights from the FIFA World Cup matches. Enjoy and have a good night.

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1: Now, Open for Business with Andrea Heng and Haryanto Diman.
5: Rise and shine, Singapore. That is correct. We are open for business right here on CNA 938. Now, AI is making us more productive, but it may also expose us to more powerful cyber attacks.
13: That's right. Security experts are now warning that the threat could escalate quickly. So what does that mean for businesses and the rest of us?
5: Plus, Chinese e-commerce giant Alibaba launches a high-stakes legal challenge against the US government. We'll tell you more right after the news. Good morning. Here are the latest headlines coming up from the CNA newsroom. I'm Haryanto Diman together with Andrea Heng. Pakistan Prime Minister Shehbaz Sharif has warned against double standards when it comes to ballistic missiles as he hosted Iranian President Masoud Pezeshkian for talks in Islamabad. The Pakistani leader agreed with Mr. Pezeshkian that there is no mention of these weapons in the MOU and that Tehran has the same right as other countries to possess them.
23: There are many other countries around the globe who have such missiles in their stockpile. So why object to Iran's ballistic missile? this would amount to a controversy which will generate unnecessary delays and doubts and question marks.
5: Mr. Sharif hailed the signing of the US-Iran deal, saying it helped prevent a regional war. He vowed that Pakistan will continue to play its role in ensuring peace in the Middle East. Hira Mustafa explains why the Iranian president was in Pakistan and what both sides had hoped to achieve.
0: The timing of this visit is highly significant because this is coming right after the Lucerne summit that was held over the weekend. And experts who we have been speaking to in the capital are telling us that this is not at all an incidental trip because Pakistan is a key mediator between the warring parties and has been shuttling messages between the Iranian leadership as well as the Americans ever since the war on Iran started. So in that context, it's a highly consequential visit of the Iranian president to Pakistan. And while he arrived here in Islamabad, he was warmly welcomed by the Pakistani leadership. Officials here in Islamabad are also hoping that after the lifting of some sanctions from Iran during the talks in Switzerland, this could pave a way to restart the progress in Pakistan-Iran gas pipeline project and other energy projects that have been stalled over the years because there were sanctions on Iran.
2: China's Foreign Minister Wang Yi has called on BRICS countries to strengthen cooperation in areas including global energy and food security. Mr. Wang spoke at a security meeting in New Delhi on the sidelines of the BRICS Security Summit in India. The Chinese diplomat said all members of the alliance must elevate their standing in global affairs and speak up for justice. Mr. Wang also met with Russian Security Council Secretary Sergei Shoigu and urged the expansion of the BRICS mechanism to make it a leading force of the global south. The meeting of security heads in New Delhi comes as the US and Iran negotiate a peace deal after months of war. India's National Security Advisor Ajit Doval welcomed the MOU signed last week and the reopening of the Strait of Hormuz. He said it would ease disruptions in supply chains and strengthen energy security. Nair Punya tells us how India is balancing its ties with Washington and Tehran as the two-day meeting drew to a close.
3: This is taking place at a time when we've seen internal divisions within the bloc, with both Iran and the UAE on opposing sides of that Iran conflict. And India has tried to walk that tightrope to try and bridge those divides, but also try and keep the focus on building consensus on issues where there will be a common viewpoint. You had Ajit Doval stressing that point where he said this is a significant bloc because this is a group of peace-loving countries who believe in a multipolar world. This is a bloc that represents just under half of the world's population and under 40% of the global economy. So it's important that there is consensus and a forward-looking vision as far as this bloc is concerned. The main theme was discussing non-traditional security threats, particularly with the advent of artificial intelligence. And Ajit Doval stressed that oftentimes the tools at the disposal of many governments are not developing as rapidly as emerging tech is, which is why consensus is important. And BRICS national security advisors and senior security chiefs have agreed to share more information in real time and work together to combat these challenges. But as you can imagine, traditional military conflicts were also very much top of the agenda, including the Iran war. But you did have criticism from members like Iran and Russia. You had Russia's top security chief, Sergei Shoigu, saying that West's desire to maintain a dominant position is causing unprecedented global insecurity. Iran saying that UAE was complicit with the US on attacks carried out on Tehran and that it's hoping that the UAE will choose the path of regional cooperation.
5: And in home news, civil servants in Singapore will receive a 0.45-month mid-year bonus, the highest since 2024. Junior grade officers will also receive a one-time payment of up to $400, depending on their grade. The mid-year payment takes into consideration Singapore's economic performance in the first quarter of the year. But the Public Service Division says downside risks to the economic outlook remain significant. Year-end payments will be calibrated according to developments for the rest of 2026. Here is Sanjeev Kumar Tiwari, General Secretary of the Amalgamated Union of Public Employees.
4: I think we are watching things closer to home that will matter to public officers really, where it concerns the day-to-day cost of living, the inflation and stuff like that. I think those are conditions that we will take into consideration towards the end. So the economy must do well so that we can able to then share the benefits with the rest of the public officers and the workers.
2: E-commerce firm Lazada is laying off 5% of its workforce across Southeast Asia, including roles in Singapore. CNA understands that this is not due to the company's AI initiatives. Lok Wei Su has the details.
6: Lazada operates in six Southeast Asian markets, namely Indonesia, Malaysia, the Philippines, Singapore, Thailand and Vietnam. The firm says it's reviewing selected roles to ensure the organization remains aligned with current business needs. It did not respond to queries on how many and which roles are being axed, insisting instead on providing support for those affected, for one, by providing a retrenchment package in line with tripartite advisories. Affected union members will also get a year of membership and training grant support. The Food, Drinks and Allied Workers Union says it was informed of the retrenchment exercise. It adds that this advance notification reflects good labor management and trust, allowing the union to work closely with the firm to give support to workers.
5: And looking now at initiatives for lower income families are getting an up to $1.2 million boost. The funding comes from a new dollar-for-dollar matching grant supporting programs in education, healthcare, employment and housing under the Collective for a Stronger Society. It's a joint giving initiative by the Community Chest and the Community Foundation of Singapore. CNA's Chloe Teo with this report featuring Siti Nur Indah Abdullah, a beneficiary of the New Life Stories Family Strengthening Program, and Joseph Ayo, Executive Director of Philo's Community Services.
7: When her daughter didn't recognize her during an open prison visit, Indah knew she had to rebuild their relationship. And she found a way, through a parenting program run by community agency New Life Stories. She learned tools to reconnect with her daughter and prepare for life after release.
17: The first few times when I go for the program, right, I find it like, oh, kind of boring, because it's lengthy, worthy parenting skills which I actually have equipped. But as I go, keep on going for the programs, right, I find it like it's not just parenting programs, parenting tips that that they actually benefit us. It's also traumas for children, which I don't have any knowledge of.
7: Indah is one of the many beneficiaries supported through programs under the Collective for a Stronger Society, or CSS, a coordinated giving initiative. These include youth mentoring, after-school support, and home ownership assistance. This year, four new initiatives on health and well-being have been added, bringing together a total of 21 programs under CSS. A new dollar-for-dollar matching grant of up to $1.2 million is also set to boost support for these efforts.
24: With this funding and being onboarded as part of the collective, we will be able to engage more of the donors to partner us to further enhance on phase two of this program. How we aim to do this will be how we're going to get the parents and the children to come together to talk about family goals, to talk about how they overcome challenges through fun-filled activities.
7: More than 10,000 families and 30,000 beneficiaries have received support through CSS programs.
5: And that's the news with me, Hariyan Tudiman, and Andrea Heng. You can get more headlines by staying with us right here on CNA 938, or you can head on to cna.asia.
2: A very good morning to you. It's Wednesday, the 24th of June. Congratulations to making it to the middle of the week. Time now is 7:10 a.m. Let's take a look at traffic. We have a broken down vehicle on the BKE towards the PIE. This is at the PIE Changi exit. And also, there is a blackout at the traffic lights at Jalan Ahmad Ibrahim. You'll need to be careful and be cautious as you make your approach. Traffic is also slow moving, by the way, on the BKE towards the PIE at the KJE exit. Please drive safely.
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2: Bit of sweater weather this morning. We've got thundery showers with gusty winds over many areas across the island. The temperature range right now is 23 to 31 degrees Celsius. Never seen that number before. We're gonna take a look at the afternoon forecast. Gonna be pretty cloudy as well for the rest of the day. Thanks very much. That's it. Please bring out your brollies.
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5: Good morning and thank you for choosing us this morning for your station of choice, and that is CNA 938. We are open for business with me, Harianto, and Andrea. It is now time, just past 7:13 a.m. on this very lovely Wednesday morning, 24th of June. And like what Andrea mentioned, congratulations, you have made to the middle of the week. Now, before we begin with our first chat, our guest is already standing by. We thought we just wanted to share this piece of news with you, especially because a lot of us are actually on this platform, and that is Instagram. So Instagram apparently is expanding into TV style content. So starting from Monday, it will start horizontal videos on TV screens. What this means is that it allows users to watch Instagram content on their televisions. Now, on top of that, also with this push or this test in horizontal videos, the platform is also planning to experiment with longer form of storytelling, episodic creator series, and even a live TV style creator experiences. Not quite sure yet what are the minute details to these new offerings, but perhaps this is something that we can all look forward to for this platform. I remember when Instagram first started, I think there was IGTV or something like that.
2: Oh yeah, I forgot about that.
5: So, and then that didn't take off. And then after that, it became short form. And then after that, it became IG story. And then now it's going to long form. So not quite sure where the direction is going now.
2: I mean, it's kind of inevitable, I think, because people are already, you know what they say, right? Your TV is no longer your TV. Your TV is now your phone.
5: Yeah.
2: And I think social media platforms are taking advantage of that, leveraging on the fact that their platform is just another TV channel that you can switch to. Because I think TikTok is already a place where people are watching
5: dramas,
2: micro dramas and stuff like that. So I think it's a bit of a slow but natural step for Instagram.
5: Perhaps.
2: Yeah.
5: And I think what is nice is the fact that, you know, you can get all these independent creators, right, to come up with content online that perhaps, you know, sometimes TV production houses may not be able to for whatever reason.
2: Mm-hmm. Yeah.
5: So,
2: it's a new format, right? I mean, if you were a creator, if you were a TV show creator or some kind of producer, right, you'd start thinking about, and this is how we've also started thinking as a news agency, right? how do we develop content that's important, at least for us? How do we develop news content that appears on your new TV set, which is your phone?
5: Correct.
2: So everything has to be optimized for the phone now, because that's where your reach is the widest and most immediate. And that's just the way things are now. So I think, yes, Hollywood has an issue with this, you know, trying to create content that is specific to the entertainment aspect of your phone.
5: Yeah.
2: Instagram is, I think, trying to offer itself as a platform on which, you know, you can show or stream your show, right?
5: That's true.
2: I mean, you already have the audience. Why not use that to your advantage? So I think, I think this is going to be a very interesting development indeed. Waiting to see. Well, by the way, my husband this morning was complaining that Instagram and Facebook are down.
5: Oh.
2: And I think it's because they are rolling out this new feature.
5: Perhaps.
2: Yeah. So if you are encountering issues with your Meta apps, not WhatsApp, but Instagram and Facebook, this might be why there's an outage, which means you'll probably end up on TikTok.
5: But the fact that your husband is still on Facebook,
2: I know.
5: Shows his age.
2: I have questions.
5: Alrighty, we want to now turn your attention to a report that was published recently. Now, according to the report, it says frontier AI tools are advanced enough that they can soon be used by bad actors to quickly evacuate or rather execute complex and potentially devastating hacks and cyber attacks. And they will be able to do this in not years, but months. Frontier AI encompasses the AI tools, for example, like your ChatGPT, your Gemini, and Claude. Now, these are tools that we are already using every day.
2: That's right. So it's quite a danger in this report that was released by a group called Five Eyes. Now, Five Eyes is an intelligence sharing alliance made up of the US, Canada, the UK, Australia, and New Zealand. Now, this alliance, Five Eyes, is now urging nations to see the issue as a core business risk. Let's understand now more from Jayant Dave, Chief Information Security Officer at Checkpoint Software Technologies. Jayant, good of you to join us today, and it's good of you to be reactive with us on this. I mean, let's take a look at what Five Eyes is saying, right? That the AI impact on cyber threats is not going to take years to show up, but months. So from where you are sitting, from what you're seeing on the front lines, JM, what's changed to make the threats feel so immediate? What's changed that makes them so sure of this timeline months away?
14: I think good morning, Andrea and Harina, to both of you. I think it's interesting to be again together on the same panel for the AI discussions there. Now, you rarely see, if I look at most of the Asia regulations, as well as global regulations coming into play, five countries rarely speak together in one voice. That's a timeline which they are mentioning about months, not years, now days. The scale which we are seeing is that the agentic AI surface, which is rapidly evolving now, and it is not that something in future, it is already happening. So that's where I would say that if you look at scams, whether you look at breaches coming across in play, that's why I think it is much more fundamentals. When I was going through this report of Five Eyes, it's not about more about looking at the technologies or rocket science basics. It's more about fundamentals to keeping back to the basics there. And I think that is very important, crucial. And I think, Andrea, we spoke earlier, right? So common cyber hygiene practices, legacy infrastructure, patching delays, those all things, legacy hygienes are then now the AI frontier models are exploding it very fast, very rapidly there. And that's what is changing.
5: Jayant, we are now talking about AI attacks, but of course we do also know about AI defending. But at this stage, Jayant, who appears to have the upper hand in this emerging cyber arms race, if you like to call that?
14: I think this has been questioned for last 2 years. And I think if I look at today, right? AI versus AI, the head start is always with the bad guys first. And the reason, underlying reason behind is that They don't have regulations to be followed, for example. They don't need to require board's approval. They don't are not dealing with legacy infrastructure where you have a business impact. I think you both were chatting around with Instagram and Facebook being down recently, right? So I think those all dynamics of legacy, board approval, regulatory requirements does not apply to them. So always in such cases, bad actors will have an upper hand. But if I look at 20 years being defender is that if we do things right, if our fundamentals are strong, we can definitely, I think in the long run, the game card will be turning towards defender. And that's what something we had to look into, like context and data and fundamentals as we're repeating there around. That will come into play as the defenders will have upper hand. But as of today, as I look at last two quarters of report, any of the cyber reports around the globe, bad actors do have an upper hand at this point of time.
2: You raise a very important point there, Jayan, because I'm wondering, right, you talked about all the regulatory processes that a lot of us have to go through to get stuff rolled out in order to be better defended against bad actors. I'm wondering if there's ever a time, in your opinion, that the good guys can be ahead of the bad guys.
14: Yes, I would say that eventually, I would say that it's not going to be a winning game. As a defender, good guys, we will be always looking for a draw, right? We are not going to go and attack the bad guys. That's not something we do. It's not about capability. But it's an obligation to our stakeholders, to our board, to our regulators that we will not go in behind the bad actors. We always work with the regulators in this case, or FBI, Interpol, alignment, then go behind the bad guys there. So the best thing as a defender, we will be always be looking at draw. So prevention first mindset should be very important. I think most of the regulators around the world, including Singapore, has been very vocal about resilience, right? So it's not about, I have seen that many big organizations do not fail about the preparedness, but when the bad day happens, they are not able to take that punch or the crisis, right? And that's where it's very important to make sure that at least we are able to draw, right? It's not about winning, it's making sure 100 out of 100 if you're able to defend that at a point of time.
5: So the advisory flags frontier AI models as the big threat, yet we know the US just recently cut off foreign access to Anthropic's most advanced models. Jayan, does that leave defenders outside America, you know, including companies here in Singapore, worse off, not better?
14: I'll give you my honest opinion and an answer on that. Yes, I would say that if you look at it's a middle ground. Mm. Now, if you look at the frontier models out there, right, potentially there's a risk if it gets wider to the public domain. So I think most of the regulators, including the US regulators, did play a very important part that actually restrict them, right? To make sure that it's only allowed and given to the necessary advisors out there. But from the defender's perspective, when I look at the open source models are evolving rapidly fast. Now, you look at any of the technology, whether it's internet or whether it's Insta, Sociogram, which we were discussing earlier, is that now the genie is out of the bottle, and then we have to make sure that restricting can help for a certain point of time, but eventually the open source models are going to catch up. I have personally seen a couple of the nation state models which are evolving rapidly, not exactly like frontier model, but they are not behind. So it's going to happen that soon, today or later, so a couple of the frontier models is going to evolve. I think there was two sides. One side was from the regulators that let's block it, let's restrict it, and only allow need to know basis. But then there was a community wide out that let's open it around, right? So what these AI frontier models are exposing is our current weaknesses. They are not detecting new surface. Let's make sure that at least people are aware what is happening in that larger context there. But I would say that today or tomorrow, most of the other models are going to, honest answer is going to put across that. And I would say that a couple of the frontier models will also become more open source as tragically it goes across in that statement there.
2: Yeah, it's a rock and a hard place to make it open source, but at the same time, having to, you know, deal with the consequences of that, the harm that comes right out of that, right? So, Jayant, help us illustrate what a cyber attack is going to be like for ordinary citizens. I mean, Hirianto and I, the team, we use these AI tools every day for work. I'm sure a lot of people have to do that as well. So with this warning of, you know, bad actors increasingly using these tools to launch cyber attacks on government systems and businesses, what's a cyber attack going to look like for the ordinary citizen, the ordinary user like Hirianto and myself? What's that going to look like? Can you give us an example?
14: I think you both were discussing earlier when I was joining that Instagram horizontal videos, right? That's going to become your new attack surface. And I think we have seen that. It is not that something tomorrow coming across. Most of the cyber attacks are going to become more personalized, right? More human in that nature. It's not looking going to look very sophisticated coming from a bad actor out there. It's going to be kind of an like IGTV story, turning TV, your TV is your new phone, content, context. It's going to become much more relatable, personal. We have seen context being evolving. 2025, we saw audios becoming more realistic. Now we are talking about videos coming into play. And people have lost real dollars behind the scenes. It's not that something tomorrow, it is happening present today that. And that's where the content, context, everything is going to become more personalized. And that's what average citizens are going to see across. And slightly longer answer, Andrea, on that, as I travel across different parts of the world in Asia also, I have seen most of the regulators are training their citizens into new landscape, right? How to recognize the fakes, what to do, call the banks are taking a very proactive actions, telcos are taking very proactive actions to protect the citizens out there. And I think this technology is a mass technology. I would not, it's not a kind of an enterprise technology. And that's where the entire landscape of upskilling is changing there.
2: I absolutely agree with you there. And it's something that we at CNA also do. We have a department within CNA that helps combat fake news and disinformation. We also have on our show every Friday, Fact Checker. And this is something that we, this is our own effort, personal effort to make sure that we discuss anything that's out there that's gone viral and we verify it for our listeners every single Friday. Something that we continuously do. And it's hopefully something is that's in everyone's hygiene list. Jayant, it's good to have your perspective as a defender to come on the show to talk to us about the latest report by Five Eyes. Really appreciate it. So thank you.
14: Thank you very much. Stay safe, stay secure. Thank you very much. See you. Bye-bye.
2: Great tagline there. Jayant Dave is Chief Information Security Officer at Checkpoint Software Technologies.
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5: With the time at 7:30, let's have a look at the latest headlines coming up from the CNA newsroom. I'm Hirianto Diman. The United Nations has announced a plan to evacuate hundreds of ships stranded in the Gulf because of the US-Israeli war on Iran. The plan by the International Maritime Organization will allow some 11,000 seafarers to sail through the Strait of Hormuz and will be carried out with the cooperation of the US, Iran and Oman. Here's Stefan Dujarric, spokesperson for the UN Secretary General.
1: The IMO Secretary General, Arsenio Dominguez, said IMO secured the necessary safety guarantees and thoroughly verified the conditions for safe navigation to support these operations. The operation marks a significant step towards alleviating the humanitarian impact of the crisis on thousands of seafarers who've endured months of uncertainty, months of unrestricted movements, and mounting welfare concerns.
5: Oman says it is providing a temporary maritime corridor which runs close to its coastline. The US-Iran blockade during the conflict choked off maritime traffic in the waterway, leaving ships stranded in the Gulf with their crews on board for months. While crossings have begun to pick up after the US and Iran agreed to a temporary truce, traffic is still far below, or rather below pre-war levels. The UN says 46 ships were attacked during the war, killing 14 sailors. France has suffered its hottest day on record as a heat wave scorches Europe. The National Temperature Indicator, an average of temperatures across 30 weather stations, reached 29.8 degrees Celsius in France. It prompted the Eiffel Tower and the Louvre Museum to restrict visiting hours. France has recorded 40 fatalities from drowning in the past week as people tried to find ways to cool down. Punishing temperatures extended through the United Kingdom and Spain, where weather agencies issued red alerts about the risks of extreme heat. Temperatures are expected to reach 39 degrees in London and other parts of southern England today and tomorrow. In an address for Climate Action Week, UN Chief Antonio Guterres said that while artificial intelligence can accelerate climate solutions, AI firms are also hungry for land, water and power. He called on them to measure and publicly disclose their water, carbon and land use impacts.
13: The data centers behind it already consume more electricity than most nations. By 2030, they could use more power than all but five countries and enough water to meet the basic needs of all 1.3 billion residents of sub-Saharan Africa for an entire year.
5: A Singapore study suggests that peer support could encourage adults with anxiety or depression to seek help. The Duke NUS report also finds that almost 4 in 5 with symptoms have not sought professional help. CNN's Angela Lim with more.
20: Among the 350 adults surveyed, 77% with anxiety or depression had not sought care from professionals such as psychiatrists and psychologists. Despite the hesitation to seek help, nearly 2/3 are open to support from peers who have faced similar challenges. This suggests that community-based approaches could help with unmet mental health needs. About half preferred one-on-one intervention over group-based ones, while 43% said they would be more comfortable receiving help virtually. Researchers say these findings could help shape programs that are responsive to people's needs.
5: In other news, contamination remains an issue in recycling efforts, despite dedicated collection avenues for paper and cardboard. This comes even as the National Environment Agency recorded a slight on-year dip in the recycling rate of such items last year, according to its latest statistics. CNA's Natalie Ong with more.
22: For the past 6 months, public waste collectors have been engaging town councils and trade premises to provide dedicated collection avenues for paper and cardboard. The government-led move is meant to address overflowing blue bins and contamination. Efforts by one such collector, Elba, appear to be working in some ways. Since January, average monthly collection volumes have doubled to around 400 kilograms. But the firm says contamination remains an issue. And while you may get your hands on some cardboard boxes from your own online haul, thousands pass through supermarkets annually, which is why some are doing their part. FairPrice Group recycled over 19,000 tons of cardboard last year, the most in the past 3 years. Last year alone, the on-year increase was about 80%. Supermarket Sheng Siong also recycled over 10,000 tons last year, its highest amount in 5 years.
5: And that's the news. You can get more headlines by staying with us right here on CNA 938, or you can head on to cna.asia.
2: Alrighty, let's do a traffic check now. 7:36 a.m. sharp. We have an obstacle on Jalan Boon Lay towards Commonwealth and Upper Jurong after Boon Lay Way. The obstacle is occupying lane 3, so please be extra careful when making your approach if you are travelling in that area. We have traffic slow moving on the AYE towards Tuas between West Coast and Normanton Park. Also slow moving traffic reported on the PRE towards Tuas at the AYE exit. And if you are travelling in the vicinity of Old Choa Chu Kang Road, there is a blackout at the traffic lights there. Be safe.
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2: Thank you for staying with us right here on CNA 938. We want to now continue with our business coverage. And as always, we get the help of our colleague, Elizabeth Neo, who joins us from Asia First, the morning show on CNA TV. Good morning to you, Liz. Liz, so is the AI-fueled stock market rally finally running out of steam?
3: Yeah, so it was really a reality check for Wall Street overnight, with a sell-off in major tech stocks sparking fresh concerns that this AI investment boom may have run ahead of fundamentals. The Nasdaq 100 tumbled more than 3%. Key chip maker index, that's the Philadelphia Semiconductor Index, plunged 8.5%. And so we saw that rout really spread across global markets. But it was really triggered by South Korea's KOSPI, first falling about 10% from its record high amid heavy foreign selling and leveraged trades on winding. With that, investors shifted into safer assets that helped to boost U.S. Treasuries, safe haven currencies, also boosted Bitcoin, oil prices came down as well. And so markets are really now turning their attention to Micron's earning results. That's seen as a crucial test of whether demand for AI infrastructure remains strong, whether the investment thesis is still intact, and whether this can continue to support this year tech rally.
2: And with questions over the sustainability of the AI trade, are leveraged ETFs making market swings even more extreme?
3: Yeah, so South Korea's

0: The news is out. It's official. Electricity tariff is expected to increase significantly from July. 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
1: Made its decision on Indonesia's market classification, once again extending investor worries that's been brewing for months after MSCF has warned in January of a possible downgrade to frontier status due to investability concerns, as well as a limited number of shares available for public trading in Indonesia. So MSCI said that it needs more time to assess whether the recent transparency and free float reforms that Indonesia's implemented are delivering results. The index provider said that Indonesia's reforms, they are a step in the right direction, but they warned that if sufficient progress is not evident by the next review in November of this year, then it could consider reclassifying the market from emerging to frontier status. So this uncertainty has no doubt weighed on investor sentiment, but for now, a decision to retain Indonesia's emerging market status, could offer some relief somewhat. It could, help to stem foreign outflows, ease pressure on the rupiah. But of course, this is a temporary reaction to, as we wait for November to come around. Indonesia's benchmark stock index has been among the world's worst performers this year. The rupiah has fallen more than 6% against the US dollar. Foreign investors have also, of course, pulled out, looking at about $4 billion from local equities. In that same annual review by MSCI, it said that it's also kept South Korea in its emerging market index, saying that market access issues, including currency trading restrictions, operational hurdles, those remain unresolved despite recent reforms. South Korea actually wants to be upgraded to developed market status. So we'll see if that happens.
2: All righty, we will monitor those developments as well. Liz, always a pleasure to speak with you. And that was Elizabeth Neo from Asia First, the morning show on CNA TV, giving us some business headlines.
3: All right, taking a look at how Wall Street performed, a major tech slump has dragged the Wall Street indexes down, indices down overnight, stocks falling from record highs. Investors are worried about a growing debt-funded AI spending. The tech-heavy Nasdaq was the hardest hit, tumbling 2.2%. The S&P 500 lost 1.4% and the Dow slipped 0.09%.
4: The CNA 938 Market Update is brought to you with assurance by Cycle & Carriage, the 2026 European Car of the Year, the all-new electric Mercedes-Benz CLA.
2: So we want to now continue with our markets chat. It's been a turbulent few days for two of the market's biggest stories. We're talking about SpaceX has fallen for three straight sessions, briefly dipping below its IPO price and wiping out hundreds of billions in value, a sharp come down after its blockbuster debut. And markets globally sold off hard, with Korea's Kospi down nearly 10% and Wall Street futures sharply lower. Now this as investors reset expectations for how high the Fed might actually take rates from here.
3: Meanwhile, Micron reports earnings tomorrow, a critical test for the AI memory boom that sent its stock past the $1 trillion mark. Let's have a chat now with Damian McIntyre. He's head of multi-asset solutions at Federated Hermes, joining us from Pittsburgh, Pennsylvania. Good morning. Well, good evening over there to you, Damian. Thanks very much for joining us. So taking a look at the sell-off that we're seeing on Wall Street and across the world, including here in Asia, people are calling this the AI wake-up call. Do you agree with that assessment?
5: Well, we've heard of an AI wake-up call a couple of times now. I think it comes up about every 3 or 4 months. We were talking about it at the end of the year last year as well. What we're seeing right now is just kind of a healthy pullback after a very strong last 3 months. Looking in the United States markets, I mean, the NASDAQ is up tremendously from its March low. So is the S&P 500. But one of the things to keep in mind is these stocks are not moving disjointedly from their fundamentals. Their earnings growth has been absolutely tremendous. It has surprised to the upside, and it is very broad-based. So, yeah.

0: we do have a little bit of a pullback here, but we view it as a healthy correction. If you're even willing to use the word correction to begin with, because the S&P 500 is only 3.5% off its highs, the NASDAQ isn't much more. So it really isn't that large in the grand scheme of things.
1: So, Damien, does that keep you bullish on the S&P 500 by year end, you know, at 8,000?
0: Yes, we are bullish on the S&P 500 for year end and at broader equities as a whole. We think we're in the middle innings of a broader AI investment cycle that really is helping out industrial companies, utility companies. We're hiring carpenters and plumbers, which are spending money at restaurants. It's really, you know, extending tremendously throughout the U.S. economy and the emerging markets economies. So we overall think, you know, companies are starting to see profitability growth. They're really having strong earnings growth, and we think this will continue at least through year end, if not into next year.
2: All right, interesting. So let's take a look at the other thing that has gotten tongues wagging. Kevin Warsh floating using trimmed mean inflation to filter out noise like oil spikes, much like the one we've just recovered from. First, before I ask an analytical question, can you help us explain what a trimmed mean inflation is in simple terms?
0: Yes. So if you look at, say, the CPI report, there are a number of items that are reported, anywhere from the price of bananas to how much your home internet costs. What the trim mean does is it lists all the items from top to bottom, and it eliminates the most highest growing companies and the highest growing items in the CPI report and the lowest growing items in the CPI report. Think of it as gymnastics at the Olympics. They're eliminating the highest scoring judge and the lowest scoring judge and giving you the average. That's really what they're doing with the CPI report, eliminating the highest growing prices and the lowest growing prices.
2: Okay, that's a very clear explanation. Thanks for that, Damien. So now, does it actually give Kevin Warsh more room to hold rates using this method? Or does Wall Street just see it as an excuse to justify whatever the Fed wants to do anyway?
0: I think Wall Street will always justify what they think the Fed should do. But overall, it does give Kevin Warsh a little bit more maneuverability in the current economic environment. We have a CPI that is now on the headline version above 4%, which is a scary number. But the core version, stripping out food and energy, is still in the high 2%. So that just shows you, maybe if he were to implement the trimmed mean CPI report, it might be closer to the 2-2.5 level than the 4 level. It ultimately allows them to be a little bit smoother, potentially even a little more forward looking instead of reactive to major market events. And we think that'll give a little bit more confidence into the market, especially as we have a new Fed chairman taking the reins.
1: All right. So your top call is a broadening rally. Overweight most of the U.S. market plus emerging markets. Now, after a week where Asian markets got hit hardest, does that broadening thesis survive, or does this kind of volatility make you, you know, want to concentrate back into the U.S. for now?
0: Volatility can be scary at times. It can also be a great friend. So whenever you are looking at your portfolio and you're thinking, oh, I wish I had more of a particular asset class, or I wish I had less of a particular asset class, volatility is the perfect opportunity to make adjustments. So we're looking at the emerging markets index right now. It's one of our favorite calls. I know in the earlier section, they were discussing the KOSPI index falling 10% yesterday, which is a large source of volatility. But ultimately, we are big believers in this AI trade. We do think it's going to spread throughout all aspects of the global economy. So we would use any significant pullback. And I use the word significant because we're only a tiny bit back, but any significant pullback as an opportunity to further increase our equity risks.
2: All right, let's go to company news now, Damien. Micron reports tomorrow, and it's become obviously the most watched name in tech because it's gone past the $1 trillion valuation mark. DRAM prices up sharply this year, and now everyone is watching for clues on margin sustainability and also 2027 supply contracts, right? Especially as it pertains to AI. Everyone's looking to see whether that yield is worth something. What's the realistic risk, though, that even on a strong quarter is going to disappoint the market the way Broadcom did if we look back in the recent past?
0: You make a great point. Whenever there are extreme expectations like this, you fear that no matter what they deliver, it might not be enough for some of the most bullish investors. But ultimately, what we're looking at is primarily three things out of the Micron earnings. We're looking for more long-term strategic customer agreements in place for the company that will give more confidence into their growth in 2027 and beyond. Any commentary they have about CapEx and the supply and demand imbalance on memory, that'll be critical to DRAM pricing going forward. And then ultimately, what we're seeing in the past couple of days, fears of growing competition. You have China's CXMT really starting to make waves here. So any commentary that Micron has about growing competition, what that might do to their margins or their revenue growth, that will be a key thing to watch for investors.
1: Damien, SpaceX, meantime, has now fallen for three straight sessions, dipping briefly below its IPO price, and you're raising hundreds of billions in value. Now, you believe this kind of volatility isn't surprising given the hype and limited float. You've talked about the core thesis moment. Is this it, or is this a signal to perhaps, you know, stay away until things settle?
0: Yeah, it's been a wild ride already for investors of SpaceX, and probably rhymes a little bit with the early days of Tesla and investors experiencing with them, with both companies being run by Elon Musk. Ultimately, this is a company that has a lot of hype behind it. It's trading at very high valuations, and expectations for revenue and earnings growth are in, you know, further out years than just this year. So you mentioned the limited float. That's one concern as insiders begin to vest and their shares become available to for sale, what that mean for SpaceX. But ultimately, at the end of the day, investors need to take a look at, you know, why are they buying the company in the first place? What does it mean with the Starlink satellites, the potential for data centers in outer space, which sounds like a science fiction novel? But overall, you know, this is something that we would expect to see in a very large IPO of this magnitude. And don't forget, Elon Musk himself is a pretty polarizing individual in how many people view him. So I'm sure there are a lot of people buying and selling the name just simply because of who the CEO is.
2: So it's obviously we're entering a kind of season of mega IPOs, aren't we, Damien? So are you seeing warning signs of any concentration risks? Because we are seeing about three mega IPOs this year alone. I think there's a risk of concentration. I don't know what you think. Or do you see them bringing about a rebound in listings? What kind of role do they play?
0: I'm just happy we're not talking about the concentration risk of the Magnificent Seven anymore, because that seems to have disappeared.
2: For now.
0: For now, yeah. So maybe this is the opportunity to have the Elite Eight or the Magnificent Nine or whatever, you know, names that social media will come up with as the concentration grows. But ultimately, I think this is healthy for the market to have companies step out of the private space into the public space, to get a good opportunity to look at the company financials, what they're seeing on quarterly earnings calls. So I'm excited to see these companies IPO. I know some people are concerned about how large they are, but if SpaceX is any indication, it does show us that very large companies can IPO relatively smoothly. So I'm not too concerned about potential for more mega IPOs on the horizon.
2: All right, Damien, always good to get your perspectives so early in the morning for us, at least, and good to have your closing thoughts for the day as well. Thanks very much for joining us.
0: Thank you.
2: Damien McIntyre is head of multi-asset solutions at Federated Hermes, and he brings us to the close of business here on CNA 938. Don't go anywhere, though. We still have the morning report, and this week we have a pretty exciting big question
1: We do. Okay, we need to give the context first, right? You would have probably seen the videos online of actress Joanne Peh, who recently cancelled a sales live stream in China. Now, she said she felt there was zero respect, and this is quote from her, from the merchant she was working with. She then later went online to explain why she walked away, saying it was not about seeking sympathy, but about drawing a professional boundary.
2: That's right. And I did watch that video. It was pretty emotionally charged as well. Yeah. You could see her seething with anger, and I can understand why. But the thing is, for creators, live stream hosts, public figures, even ordinary people like you and I, taking to social media to tell a story, to tell their side of the story, it could carry a risk, especially when it involves something that's private, something that's professional, perhaps, right? So this week on The Big Question, we want to ask you, is venting on social media helpful or harmful? Purely an objective question, purely want to know what you think, and purely want to know what our experts think as well. So we have a psychologist and a social media expert to come on the show to discuss this. And this is absolutely, you know, no shade to Joanne Peh,
1: because
2: she is doing this for a living, and she feels she needs to be treated with the right accord of respect. And I agree. But could there have been a different way, not necessarily better, but a different way to handle it in the heat of the moment? It's very hard to sort of control your emotions sometimes. And I think all of us have been guilty of that, taking to social media to vent our frustrations, to maybe not vent frustrations, but on the calmer, milder side of things, to perhaps
1: talk about certain issues as well.
2: To get on your soapbox and talk about certain things, and really airing your grievances about something. So we want to ask you, is venting on social media helpful or harmful? Tell us on WhatsApp 96311938. Stay with us. 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
13: Now, the morning report with Andrea Heng and Haryanto Dima.
1: Step right in. It is the start of the morning report right here on CNA 938. So, lawyers are apparently leaving private practice, and that is according to a new Law Society study.
2: So what is pushing them out, and what will it take to keep Singapore's legal talent in the profession?
1: Plus, we bring you the latest updates from on and off the pitch at the World Cup. Good morning. Here are the latest headlines coming up from the CNA newsroom. I'm Haryanto Diman together with Andrea Hing. Chinese e-commerce giant Alibaba has sued the US government for blacklisting it over alleged ties to the Chinese military. It has denied the claims and wants to be taken off the blacklist. The US has added firms including Alibaba, Baidu, and BYD to a list of Chinese military companies. The blacklist does not have significant legal consequences, but does restrict their ability to work with the US military and receive research funding. Alibaba's lawsuit argues that the move